0: Your World Tonight is coming up next. Then, in half an hour, it's White Coat Black Art with Dr. Brian Goldman.
1: When Farley Uris waited a long time for a knee replacement in Alberta, he had the surgery in Poland instead. He thinks people who leave the country for necessary surgery should be reimbursed.
2: These arrests will no doubt have caused some shock and anxiety.
3: A quiet English village is the center of a takedown by counter-terrorism police in the middle of the night. Five men are arrested near an airbase, drawing possible links to the war in Iran. This is Your World Tonight. I'm Tanya Fletcher. Also on the program, some Trump allies are distancing themselves from the president ahead of November's midterms as fuel prices soar and approval ratings plummet, with no signs the U.S. is ready to end that war in Iran. Plus,
4: the desire for change of Quebecers is still very strong.
3: Advance polls are open in Quebec's election. Voters there will choose their next provincial government in T-minus 8 days. A small English village remains evacuated tonight following the arrests of five men near an airbase. Counterterrorism police are leading the investigation, with some indication it may be linked to the U.S. war with Iran. Julia Chapman has our top story tonight.
5: Police received a call at 12:45 in the morning. Three suspicious vehicles were heading towards an Air Force base in Gloucestershire in western England. Armed officers intercepted the vans in the neighbouring village of Welford and arrested five men. Bomb disposal units were called in, and aerial footage showed a robot examining three white vans. The entire village was evacuated.
6: There were three police cars in the drive, all flashing lights.
5: Julian Tudsbury woke up this morning to a knock on the door from police officers.
6: They said there's been a major incident and we need you to leave immediately.
5: Residents have been told they will have to spend the night away from their homes as the police operation continues. Richard O'Cone is from the local police force.
7: Work to establish the full nature of this incident is ongoing. We are working closely with our partners in counter-terrorism policing.
5: RAF Fairford is one of several airbases in Britain used by the US Air Force. The US has used Fairford to launch attacks on Iran. The UK government was initially reluctant to allow that, but former Prime Minister Keir Starmer eventually gave the green light to defensive operations. Iran's Revolutionary Guard said that made the base a legitimate target.
8: The American forces are a target when they're based in the UK.
5: Sean Bell is a military analyst and former member of the Royal Air Force. He says security has been stepped up at bases in the UK used by the US since that Iranian threat was made. Officials are also on high alert for potential hybrid attacks from Russia.
8: Russia's invasion of Ukraine, the war in Iran, there's lots of other conflicts around the world. These things are coming to our shores, and if we're not better prepared, the best way as a military guy to avoid conflict is to prepare for it.
5: UK and American officials have been in close contact throughout the day. President Donald Trump has welcomed the arrests.
9: We had them under investigation. They were looking to do big damage to our fort, and working with the British worked out great.
5: Those comments appear to contradict the police statement, saying officers responded to a call from a member of the public. But local residents had reported heightened security in the area in recent weeks. For now, police have made no mention of a potential motive and released no details about the five suspects they're currently questioning. Julia Chapman, CBC News, London.
3: Meanwhile, a day after flatly rejecting a proposal to reopen the Strait of Hormuz, U.S. President Donald Trump tells Axios negotiations with Iran could resume as early as this week, though Iranian state media says no talks are planned. And with the price of gas creating strong headwinds for Republicans in November's midterms, some Trump allies are now trying to distance themselves from the president. Katie Nicholson reports.
10: Clutching an umbrella as he headed toward Marine One, U.S. President Donald Trump paused to address the affordability crisis, brought on in part by the war he started with Iran in February.
9: Oil will come dropping down as soon as

0: gives up, as soon as the war is over, which will be soon, oil is going to come plummeting down and oil prices are coming down.
1: But on Saturday, Trump rejected an Iranian plan that would have reopened the Strait of Hormuz in a week and gotten both sides back to the table on nuclear non-proliferation talks. In order to get there, Iran wanted the U.S. to lift sanctions on its oil and end the naval blockade on Iranian ports. Iran even signaled it would be willing to allow nuclear inspections.
2: It was not a serious offer. The president's not Bambi's baby brother. He turned it down.
1: Republican Senator John Kennedy, among those defending Trump's decision. Still, he acknowledges the pressure of the unpopular war and its surging prices.
2: And it's painful as hell. And we've got to either figure out a way to settle this thing, to get the strait open, or to escalate. Mm-hmm. I would not send in troops.
1: Iran's foreign minister, Abbas Araghchi, says his country is ready for either eventuality.
3: We are ready to negotiate as much as we are ready to face any challenge. We stand firm in the face of any challenge, any aggression. We stand firm in the face of any aggression against us, even if it comes to a doomsday war.
1: The Iranians, he says, are only focused on their own national interests.
3: We don't care about, U.S. Midterm elections.
1: But a handful of Republicans on the campaign trail do care, now breaking with Trump.
4: Michigan families are struggling with the price of everyday life.
1: Like Mike Rogers in a tough Senate race in Michigan.
4: The war with Iran needs to end.
5: President Trump and I are different people.
1: And the Republican gubernatorial candidate in Minnesota, Lisa Damath.
5: It is time to put an end to that war.
1: Iranian and U.S. officials did meet behind the scenes in New York last week, but there's little sign of the deadlock loosening as the months-long conflict threatens to continue to pull Arabian neighbors into proxy conflicts. Katie Nicholson, CBC News, Washington.
6: Well, still ahead, 12 years later, questions are still swirling around the case of 43 missing students in Mexico City. The families are demanding the military release details of the investigation as they flood city streets in protest this weekend. We have a reporter there. We'll bring you the latest coming up on Your World Tonight. Quebec authorities and the Transportation Safety Board are investigating that helicopter crash that killed four people southeast of Montreal yesterday. The pilot has now been identified as Suzanne Jutra. She was a commercial pilot who offered helicopter tours. Also, local radio host Gabriel Jasmin has also been identified as one of the victims, along with his mother-in-law Chantal Raymond and brother-in-law Lucas Perrault. Advance voting is now open in Quebec's provincial election. Quebecers will elect a new government a week from tomorrow. And it seems voters are hungry for change. The projected frontrunner is calling for an eventual third referendum on independence. Cathy Séné looks at how that's playing out on the campaign trail.
7: Antoine Pinchot and his friends enjoy a sunny fall afternoon on the patio of a cafe in Quebec City. The three students say they'll vote for Quebec Solidaire, the progressive and pro-independence party. Pinchot says they don't share the same political views as their classmates.
8: A lot of conservative people in that program, yes.
9: And do you discuss politics during classes?
8: Not during classes, but in between classes and during things like that, we do talk about it a lot. Yeah, it's we keep it mostly civil because at the end of the day, we spend all day together and we're not a big program, so everyone knows each other.
7: Not too far from Antoine's table, Mathias Tremblay also reflects on the election campaign.
10: I guess it's hard to say it's not about a third referendum because the leading party is the Parti Québécois, so which is like kind of their main thing, the referendum. So I guess it's hard to say it's not about that, but I don't think it's a main concern.
7: Tremblay says even though Quebec independence is a ballot issue, he has more pressing concerns.
10: I think there's a lot of problems that need to be solved before solving this issue, which I think is a really, really great issue that has to be solved, but maybe not right now. Maybe later.
11: There will be a moment for Quebecers to vote on

0: independence, said Parti Québécois leader Paul Saint-Pierre Plamondon. The PQ promises to hold a referendum if elected, but only after U.S. President Donald Trump leaves the White House in 2029. Its opponents are trying to make this election campaign about preventing a referendum. Quebec Liberal Party leader Charles Milliard.
1: I think it's time for Federalists to consider what is the best option if they want to prevent another referendum.
0: Coalition Avenir Québec leader Christine Fréchette.
2: People will not get a referendum if we get elected.
0: And Quebec Conservative Party leader Éric Duhaime.
3: There is no way that we will support a referendum on sovereignty of the Parti Québécois if they form a minority government.
4: The desire for change of Quebecers is still very strong.
0: Université Laval political science professor Valérie Anne Maheu has been following Quebec's election campaign closely. She says the CEQ has been in power for 8 years and voters are tired. The Parti Québécois has been leading in the polls since the fall of 2023. But at the same time, she says about 40% of voters are still undecided.
4: Some citizens have made up their mind, but they're still not ready to say for certain that they're going to vote for that party. And now we see five political parties contesting for the electorate. If they have a desire for change and they don't want to vote for CAQ, they have four other options.
0: Maheu says that means many Quebecers may be questioning their choice until the last minute. Cathy Sonny, CBC News, Quebec City.
5: Alberta's referendum is less than a month away, and support for separation appears to be losing steam. A CBC News poll suggests Danielle Smith and her UCP are losing ground with voters as well. It should be noted the margin of error is plus or minus 2.8 percentage points 9 times out of 20. Stephanie Cram has the latest.
6: As Albertans are readying for the upcoming referendum, the United Conservative Party is watching its support take a hit, falling from 49% in April to 41% this month.
7: Well, I think the UCP is having a struggle navigating this difficult situation that we're in right now, having a controversial referendum.
6: Janet Brown, the Calgary-based pollster who conducted the research for CBC News. The poll shows if there was an election today, support for the UCP and opposition NDP are tied. And of the 1,200 Albertans polled, 51% of respondents said they are not impressed by Danielle Smith.
8: She has to turn her attention to the election, which is only a year away, and has to do something about her fading approval numbers.
6: Lisa Young, a political science professor at the University of Calgary. She says the dip in the premier's support is in part influenced by her position on separation. Smith has made it clear she wants Alberta to stay in Canada, but is facing backlash within her own party.
8: There are separatist activists who have made it clear that they don't think that she has been sufficiently supportive through the campaign.
6: Among those surveyed who said they would vote for the United Conservative Party, 53% said they would vote for separation. Now, one UCP riding association in southern Alberta wants a party vote to review Smith's leadership.
9: The premier has been very clear that she wants Alberta to remain in Canada. She's entitled to that position. I disagree with the adversarial role she has taken toward independence during this referendum because I believe our highest elected representative should have remained neutral.
6: Tanya Clemens posting to social media. She's a board member of the Highwood UCP Association and co-founder of the separatist group Let Alberta Decide. Clemens says she will be watching what happens after the referendum.
9: What Danielle Smith does after October 19th will naturally inform how I eventually vote in a leadership review. I can respect Danielle Smith and still hold her accountable.
6: Earlier this week, the premier responded.
10: You always do have alternative voices in every political party. You've got to listen to them. You've got to respect them. But in the end, we make decisions based on the things that we can agree on.
6: The CBC News poll measured the favorability of provincial and federal party leaders. Alberta NDP leader Nahid Nenshi polled slightly better than Smith, but the leader that prevails, Prime Minister Mark Carney, with 52% of respondents saying they are very impressed with his performance. Stephanie Cram, CBC News, Edmonton.
5: The Canada-U.S. trade war is entering a new phase. Starting Tuesday, Washington will outright ban a range of Canadian products from crossing the border. The overall economic hit may be relatively small.

0: all, but for some Canadian businesses, the consequences are anything but. JP Tasker has more.
1: What's at stake? Well, not anything good.
2: BC-based Fit Foods is grappling with a nightmare scenario. The sports supplements manufacturer is facing an American import ban as of Tuesday. U.S. President Donald Trump is blocking any shipments of Canadian Whey, a cheese byproduct used in protein powders.
1: It's just a sad state of affairs that we have to go through all this.
2: That's left company owner Jim McMahon on edge.
1: We have 200 loyal staff in Port Coquitlam, the home of Terry Fox, and we just want to show up and go to work and not have to worry about all this stuff.
2: Trump is also barring imports of all Canadian-made molasses and motorcycles, among other products. But it's the U.S. restrictions on Canadian alcohol that will be the most damaging. Canada shipped $1.2 billion worth of liquor south of the border last year, most of it from Ontario.
3: We have to be respectful of the people who will be affected. But again, I'm going to look at this through a positive lens.
2: Frank McKenna, a former Canadian ambassador to the U.S., says these trade actions will hurt, but they could be worse. Putting liquor aside, Canadian exports of the banned products are relatively small, he says.
3: The president seems to enjoy trash-talking Canada. But beneath all of that, life goes on, and it will go on, and the pendulum will switch again.
2: It's the U.S. threat to cut off all diesel exports that has Conservative leader Pierre Poilievre concerned.
4: President Trump was busy blustering the other day, blustering that he might stop diesel exports.
2: As prices spike south of the border, some Republicans want to keep that supply stateside, which could affect Canadians who rely on that fuel source.
4: We need to go to the American people and make the case for tariff-free trade.
2: And the American people appear to be on side. A new poll shows a majority are opposed to Trump's tariffs on Canada. Just 26% of those surveyed say it's the right thing to do. Democrats say there could be an electoral price to pay in the upcoming midterms.
5: It's just another example of President Trump throwing things out there and not really thinking through on the consequences.
2: Sheila Nix is the former chief of staff to First Lady Jill Biden. She's working with some swing state Democrats and has this advice for Canadian officials.
5: I think right now the way to get the attention and to actually get more bargaining power is to stand tough.
2: Canada-U.S. Trade Minister Dominic Nabil says the government is not desperate to make a deal with the Americans. U.S. officials have said something similar. As the two sides dig in, tariffs and import bans are the new status quo. JP Tasker, CBC News, Ottawa.

0: Thousands flooded the streets of Mexico City this weekend to mark a dark day. After 12 years and three presidential administrations, there are still no clear answers for the families of 43 missing students. They're now demanding the military turn over hundreds of pages of case files as the country's president prepares to release a major update on the case. Our Jorge Barrera is in Mexico City with more.
1: Thousands in Mexico City marched Saturday to mark a grim anniversary for one of Mexico's most infamous atrocities, the September 26, 2014 disappearance of 43 students from a rural teachers' college in Ayotzinapa, Guerrero State. Ayotzinapa will not rest until we find them, says this 22-year-old student. His face is masked and would only give his first name, Rodrigo. At the front of the march, the families of the 43, including Maria de Jesus Latempa.
2: Vivos se los llevaron. Vivos los queremos.
1: They took them alive. We want them back alive, she says. Her son, Jose Eduardo, one of the 43 who vanished 12 years ago.
2: Se los llevaron de 19 años. Fue detenido por los policías.
1: He was 19 when they took him. He was detained by the police and the military, she says. Tlatempa says the military's role in what happened still remains shrouded in secrecy. Everything points to the military, she says. Tlatempa and other family members went to meet with the Chief Justice of Mexico's Supreme Court Friday. Outside, protests in support. The families want a March federal court ruling enforced, ordering the military hand over 800 pages of related documents.

0: va a ver esa parte de esa, ese dictamen, ¿no?
1: The Chief Justice said he's going to review the issue, says Melitón Ortega, who was in the meeting and whose missing nephew, Mauricio Ortega Valerio, was 18. The previous Enrique Peña Nieto government said the students who had commandeered buses to join a protest in Mexico City were intercepted by corrupt police and cartel members in Iguala, Guerrero, on the night of September 26, their bodies later burned in a garbage dump. But that version was shown to be a lie based on confessions produced by torture.
2: Queremos saber dónde están. ¿Qué pasó?
1: We want to know where they are, what happened, says Lourdes Caballero Sánchez. Her brother Israel Caballero Sánchez was 21. Their mother died in 2025 without answers.
3: Buenos días.
1: The shame bomb government says it's still investigating the case. It's already arrested the former governor of Guerrero and is seeking the extradition of two suspects from the U.S. Sheinbaum said Friday an update on the case would be released Monday. Jorge Barrera, CBC News, Mexico City.
4: Serbian President Aleksandar Vučić has resigned, but his political career is not over. He's leading his right-wing populist party into the upcoming parliamentary election in a bid to become prime minister. Vučić's government has been in power for 14 years, but is facing major opposition from a student-led anti-corruption movement. That movement was triggered by the collapse of a train station canopy nearly 2 years ago that killed 16 people. The election will take place next month. Imran Khan's family and supporters are stepping up demands for the former Pakistani prime minister's release from jail. It's been over 3 years since he was arrested on corruption charges. With family visits cut off and widespread reports that his health is deteriorating, Khan's 27-year-old son is speaking out, warning that his father is being kept in jail by opponents who are threatened by his popular support. Our senior international correspondent, Margaret Evans, has been speaking with the son in London and has this report.
5: When was the last time you spoke to your dad?
6: March of this year, meaning over 7 months ago.
7: Kasim Khan's father, Imran Khan, is one of the best, if not the best known figures in Pakistan today, even from a jail cell. And despite a de facto ban on local media from mentioning him by name or even showing his image. The 27-year-old's fear is that his father's enemies, including the powerful military chief, General Asim Munir, want to ensure Imran Khan never emerges from prison.
6: To be honest, I find it hard to imagine that I will see him again. That's why we've stepped it up so much with this kind of stuff, because, I mean...
7: Speaking in London, where he and his brother grew up with their English mother, Kasim hopes to raise awareness about the conditions in which he says his father is being kept. Long periods of solitary confinement, court orders for medical attention ignored, family contact blocked.
6: If there's any way that we can support and try and get him out of this situation. We know it's wrong what's going on over there. If there's any way that we can help, we will.
7: Most analysts say if an election were held tomorrow, Imran Khan and his Pakistan Tehreek-e-Insaf party would win hands down in a free and fair vote. Dozens of party activists have been arrested in Pakistan in recent days, along with three of Imran Khan's sisters, ahead of a protest march planned in Islamabad.
6: The army and the current government have done whatever they can to dismantle the party. They've put all of the leaders of the party behind bars, enforcing them out of politics. It's very hard to be a Pakistani who is fighting for what's right now.
5: Your own father came to power with the support of the military. It is now the military, although different generals, presumably orchestrating these moves against the public who support him. You know, did he make a deal with the devil and he agreed to play on these terms? And basically, that's the way things are playing out.
6: It's the complete opposite of making a deal with the devil in terms of going into politics. It's frustrating for when people say, oh, you know, Pakistani politics has always been corrupt. He's in prison because of corruption. His whole life in politics has been fighting against this level of corruption.
7: There have been unconfirmed reports of a potential deal between Khan and the establishment, perhaps an easing of his conditions in exchange for silence. If it were on offer, his son doesn't believe he would

0: take it, even if he might want him to for personal reasons. Margaret Evans, CBC News, London.
1: And CBC News has reached out to the Pakistani Foreign Ministry for comment on the alleged mistreatment of Imran Khan, but didn't get a response. You can watch Margaret Evans' full interview with Kasim Khan at cbc.ca/news. This is Your World Tonight. I'm Tanya Fletcher. 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A toxic haze is choking out large parts of Southeast Asia. Wildfires in Indonesia are sending smoke right across the region. That haze is turning the sky a deep sepia tone and creating a health hazard for millions of people. Freelance reporter Dave Grunebaum has more from Malaysia.
2: Okay, go.
3: Dr. Arvind Kumar Thivakaran is examining 13-year-old Venshika Pravina, who has been ill for about a week after toxic haze swept across large swaths of Southeast Asia.
4: I've been having a really bad headache, and I feel really lethargic, and I feel like I'm about to get a fever.
2: Breathe in, breathe out.
3: Dr. Thivakaran says during the past few weeks, he's seen a significant increase in the number of patients with particular health issues due to the haze.
2: I mean, it will cause difficulty in breathing, it will cause a sinus issue, blocked nose, and other upper respiratory tract infections.
3: The smog has struck several countries, including Singapore, Brunei, the Philippines, and Malaysia, where hundreds of schools have been closed. In the country's capital of Kuala Lumpur, the gray haze obscures the city's skyline, including the famous Petronas Towers. The country's health ministry says there has been a surge in asthma cases. In some communities, the pollution has exceeded 15 times the World Health Organization's recommended level. The haze stems from wildfires in Indonesia, where more than 200,000 hectares of land have burned this year, according to government data. Environmental groups say the fires often start on industrial plantations that are clearing land.
5: Countries like Malaysia and Singapore have limited control over what happens in Indonesia, but we bear the impacts.
3: Randolph Jeremiah is with the non-government organization Environmental Protection Society in Malaysia.
5: Of course, fires that are started will actually go into other areas, sometimes forests which are not meant for clearance.
3: This year, the impact of these fires has been amplified by Super El Nino that is intensifying drought conditions in Indonesia. In Malaysia, many road races as well as club sports games and practices have been called off. Coughs constantly interrupted my interview with Firdaus Ismail and his wife Amira, participants in a local echo run that was actually more of a walk.
6: I cannot run right now because it feels suffocating.
7: Hard to breathe. It's hard to breathe. And feels uncomfortable.
3: Pauline Poi says she normally runs about 30 kilometers a week, but that's off the table due to the current conditions.
8: Looking at the weather like this, you know, really lost all your appetite for running, you know.
3: Environmental activist Randolph Jeremiah says, unfortunately, decades of discussions between governments across the region and civil society has not led to substantial progress on preventing the wildfires behind the haze.
5: And we've been discussing, people have been coming up with papers, they've been coming up with action plans, etc. But up to today, there's been no resolution.
3: Forcing people across the region to suffer the consequences. Dave Grunebaum for CBC News, Kuala Lumpur, Malaysia.
1: Finally tonight, we all know the benefits of using the local library, but how about the benefits of an instrument library?
9: Over the past 8 or 9 months, we have been fundraising to purchase instruments for students to borrow this academic year.
1: Jenny Massey is with the Katie Sullivan Instrument Library in St. John's. She says months and months of fundraising have culminated this weekend as they now get to hand out dozens of instruments to music teachers across Newfoundland and Labrador.
9: Music impacts the brain, it impacts friendships, it impacts leadership. There's so many ways in which children grow and learn from being part of their school programs.
1: The main goal is to provide those benefits by way of an instrument to students who don't have access to their own. Susan Alexander is a high school music teacher.
10: This has been a game changer for a lot of students, but I have kids coming into me all the time saying, can I play this instrument or this instrument for applied music? And I just didn't have it. So now I can say yes.

0: I can say, yes, I can get you that instrument.
1: Amanda Dahl-Ledwell also teaches a high school music class, and she's seen the limitations firsthand.
2: I actually had a student come to me last year looking to join band and wanted to play alto sax and just couldn't get access to an instrument. And this year when he came to me, he said, I really want to do it. And I said, do you have access to an instrument this year? And he said, no. I said, don't worry, I've got it.
1: Doing what they can to make sure no student misses an opportunity for musical expression. This has been Your World Tonight for Sunday, September 27th. I'm Tanya Fletcher. Good night.

0: You're listening to CBC Radio 1. I'm Kelly Provo with a look at the weather forecast. Most of southern and central Saskatchewan will be partly cloudy tonight. It will be a little windy in the Saskatoon and Prince Albert regions, but most areas will see light or moderate winds. Overnight lows will range from around 5 degrees in Estevan to about 10 in Swift Current. Saskatoon's low should also be around 10, and Regina's about 7 degrees. On Monday, most areas will be mainly sunny, with gusty winds from the south. Highs should range from 20 degrees in Assiniboia and Shaunavon to about 27 in the Battlefords. The high in Regina is expected to be around 23, and in Saskatoon around 26. Then Monday night, conditions should be clear, with overnight lows ranging from around 7 to 12 degrees. Looking at the extended forecast, it's going to be mainly sunny this week and unseasonably warm. Most regions will see daytime highs in the mid-20s before they get closer to the high teens by the weekend.
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1: From CBC's Personally, this is Agent Layla. The story of how a victim went undercover.
2: So bring it on. 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
4: I'm Dr. Brian Goldman. This is White Coat Black Art. It's not hard to find Canadians who wait a long time for knee replacement surgery. Our show this week is about a guy named Farley Uris who took matters into his own hand. I spoke with Farley and his wife, Lori Kutuza, a retired nurse. Farley is 74 and lives in Edmonton. He had bad osteoarthritis in his right knee and trouble climbing stairs. He went through the gamut of treatments from Tylenol to getting injections of cortisone and hyaluronic acid. So obviously there's a story here. Farley, take us back to the beginning. What was happening with your right knee in the before time, before you decided to go to Poland to have the knee replaced?
5: The major problem was there was no timeline. I mean, when your doctor puts your name on a list to get a new knee, you don't get a call every month saying, oh, it's about a year away or 6 months away. I heard nothing for over a year and a half. There was no information. And when it gets to be that point in time, you're starting to lose quality of life. And I wanted to have something done. It's just really frustrating.
4: Same with your family doctor. Your family doctor also couldn't tell you how long, where you were on the wait list and when you might get to see an orthopedic surgeon and get a consult for surgery?
5: Not at all, no. In fact, I can't speak for him, but he was fine with us looking outside and trying to get it done somewhere else because nothing was happening here.
4: Wow. That someplace else turned out to be Poland. We'll get there in a moment. Lori, I hear that you handle the paperwork.
6: Yes.
4: And of course, as a retired registered nurse, you were providing a lot of his care. Lori, after seeing his family doctor, where was Farley in the process of getting a knee replacement from your standpoint?
6: Our family doctor put in a referral to the Bone and Joint Center, and we heard nothing. And we live not too far away from the Bone and Joint Center, about 2 kilometers away. So one day I decided to go to the Bone and Joint Center, and this was about May of 2025. And I went to the front desk and I said, my husband's on a wait list. Where is he? She couldn't even find his name. So anyway, I took the card there. I drove over to our family doctor. So he put in another referral, urgent, still nothing. So this was May of 2025. So by June, we were looking out of country.
4: Farley, going to another country to have the knee surgery done is a big step. Was there a moment when you just said, Lori, I got to do this?
5: I think it was just the time.

0: like we hadn't heard anything. So, you know, I started looking first in Canada and then a doctor in Mexico. And then I started looking online and I got some good reports of Poland. So then I started checking in with Poland.
1: How did you decide on Poland?
0: The main thing for Poland was the package. They not only did your knee, they provided a place for you to stay at the hospital if you so choose, which I did. And they also provided all your meals and daily physiotherapy.
1: Here's a bit of a video recorded by Farley's physiotherapist in Poland. It shows an exercise Farley had to do as part of his recovery.
2: And after a few days, you can start walking without the stick, or you can just have contact with the ground, but don't push your body weight on your stick, okay?
0: I didn't get any of that kind of information from anyone in Canada, saying they had a, you know, like a program where they would take care of you.
1: What about the price of the surgery? Was there a difference?
0: There was a major difference, which is Poland was about $17,000 per knee.
1: Canadian.
0: Montreal quoted me $25,000 for one knee. And that, I say, there was very little follow-up on that one. And I talked to the people in BC. I don't remember getting a quote.
1: A month before Farley flies out to Poland, he gets a letter from the Edmonton Bone and Joint Clinic saying he has an appointment with a local orthopedic surgeon in late September 2025. Farley didn't wait for that appointment. He had his right knee replaced in Poland on September 2nd. He also had severe arthritis in his left knee and had the left knee replaced just a few days later while he was still in Poland. Lori, since you finally heard from the Edmonton Bone and Joint Clinic and they were going to bring Farley in for an assessment, did you consider canceling the surgery in Poland?
3: Not at all.
1: And Farley, how about you?
0: No, I was happy with going to Poland. I mean, after speaking to Maya, the lady that was my contact, and, you know, seeing it online and just the professionalism, I didn't feel that, like, they were trying to make up for it in Canada. But, you know, if after waiting a year and a half and 2 years, you just can't turn and say, well, no, everything is fine now, so we'll just cancel everything else. We'll stay here. That didn't enter my mind because I had no idea if they were just going to assess me and say, well, yeah, we'll put you back on the list and you'll be good for next summer, next fall, or if they were going to do it within 2 weeks. I had no idea what was going to happen. But I did know that when I went to Poland on the 2nd, I was going to have my knee done.
1: So, Lori, what made you want to try and recoup some of the out-of-pocket costs?
3: Well, since we're consumers of healthcare here in Canada in the one-payer system, and we pay taxes for healthcare, I felt it is our right to try and recoup.
1: So first stop was the Alberta government, right?
3: Correct, under Alberta Health. There is an online form, and it's an out-of-country claim form, and I filled everything in, and also the cost of everything in Polish money.
1: It worked out to $34,000 Canadian, or $17,000 per knee. That didn't include flight and travel insurance. In addition to all that, Farley says he had to pay a $350 fee to get a private pay appointment with an orthopedic surgeon in Canada following his knee replacements. He needed to do that because he wasn't able to arrange for aftercare for his knee replacements in Alberta's public system. Back to Lori, who applied to the Alberta government to get reimbursed for their out-of-pocket expenses. What was the response and when did you get it?
3: I sent everything in September 24th and October 3rd, 2025. Farley got a letter. We have received your claim for our assessment on September 24th, 2025. We have completed our assessment and all of the claim has been denied.
1: Were there any reasons given for the denial?
3: It says here, whereas it has been determined that the rates payable for outpatient and inpatient goods and services provided outside of Canada remain unchanged, but effective April 1st, 2020, the rates except for hemodialysis shall be payable only in the case of an emergency. So I took all of this in the opposition MLA here, and they wrote to the ministry and they called me back and I said, look, there's this online claim form. I said, then you shouldn't have, like, for outside claims, out of country claims, if you have that online. So it was just being handed from one person to another there.
1: You're saying

0: that the entire application for reimbursement was moot by the time that you submitted it in September of 2025, because it was not going to be reimbursed in any, under any circumstances.
1: Correct.
0: How do you feel about that?
1: Well, after seeing my husband in pain and his quality of life declining, and we couldn't even get a proper urgent consult in time,

0: Chief Farley.
1: Yeah. Yeah. We had Lurie, as you can tell from this, Lurie's the document person, but we gave it all to our accountant and they handled it through our taxes.
2: Farley sent in the receipts from Poland and did get some relief on his taxes because of the medical expense tax credit. This tax credit has been around for decades. It's not a true reimbursement for medical expenses, as it's a non-refundable tax credit. So, Lurie, you think Alberta and other provincial government should go a step further and reimburse you for going out of the country to get surgery instead of waiting in Canada to the full extent of the expenses that you paid. Make the case for that.
3: Making the case for that, well, urgent means urgent. When a family doctor sends urgent, it means like you should have like a 72-hour turnaround time to see somebody. And that does not mean weeks or months. And I saw my husband going, like his quality of life was going downhill. He was in pain. It's frustrating to see that people have to turn to another country or another province.
2: We asked the Alberta government for comment. In an email, a spokesperson with the Ministry of Primary and Preventative Health Services acknowledged that the province's existing out-of-country health services program is too difficult for Albertans to navigate. The province is reviewing how urgent and exceptional cases are handled. The statement also mentions dual practice, Alberta legislation that came into effect earlier this month. It permits surgeons to do surgery both at private clinics and at public hospitals. The province says it hopes the new law will improve access to care and keep Albertans from going out of province or out of the country. Critics say dual practice is a violation of the Canada Health Act. We'll have much more to say about dual practice later this season. You're listening to White Coat Black Art. This week, fighting for reimbursement for medical expenses. Farley Uris traveled to Poland to have both of his knees replaced there because the wait in his home province in Alberta had become unbearable. Farley and his wife Lurie Kotuza think Alberta should reimburse people who travel out of the country for medically necessary surgery. We've heard from people in other provinces who want the same thing. Stephen Lewis is an adjunct professor of health policy at the University of British Columbia and co-host of the podcast Health Policy Off Script. He thinks the provinces need to do more to address long wait times for joint replacement and other surgeries. Steve and Lewis, welcome back to White Coat Black Art.
4: Thank you.
2: We heard from a couple in Alberta, Lurie and Farley, who wanted the provincial government to pay for Farley's out-of-country knee replacement surgery, which was done in Poland. And we've heard from others as well. I know it depends on the province, but how often under what circumstances do provinces reimburse people like Farley?
4: If it's an emergency situation, provinces will reimburse you pretty much anywhere. If it's in this case, if it's non-urgent and knee replacements normally aren't, you need permission. That's the short answer. The province has to say, we'll do it. You're approved and they will reimburse you at the rate the province would normally pay internally. So if it's lower than in another province, you might have to pay some extra, but that's basically the rule.
2: And one of the darn things about Canada is that we don't have a healthcare system. We've got 10 provinces and 3 territories, and they all have different rules. And I gather some provinces might have been more generous with reimbursement than others. The rules vary, don't they?
4: Yes, and their approvals may be a bit more lenient too. So for example, if a province thinks that it has either a permanent or a temporary shortage of capacity, it may actually contract with a neighboring province to do some procedures. So again, it varies by circumstance.
2: Any sense if this has changed in recent years?
4: I don't think we have enough data to know that there is a trend line. Historically, the amount of care that people sought on their own out of country has been pretty low. I think the reason why we're seeing more interest in these kinds of things is because there are some persistently long wait times, particularly for orthopedics.
2: Yeah, and to that end, Lurie and Farley told us that they think they should be reimbursed because wait times are too long in Alberta and Farley's quality of life was diminished. What do you think of that?
4: Well, the devil is always in the details, and regardless of

0: an individual case. I think there is an issue that governments have to come to grips with here. What is a reasonable wait time? And there are two aspects to that. The most serious one is people are waiting so long that their prospects to benefit from the procedure diminish because things are getting worse and worse and worse, and the surgical remedy, if that's the case, won't be as effective as it would have been had it been done months earlier. And the second aspect of that is if people are suffering, I mean, that is diminished quality of life. And I think it's a real question about how much diminished quality of life should people have to endure before they get served in the public system. One of the core principles of the Canada Health Act is accessibility. Well, at what point is accessibility violated by any reasonable standard? Having said all that, I think the other issue is some people do wait too long, but the interesting part is some people don't wait very long at all for the same procedure in the same general state of health. Why the variation? Why don't governments manage the variation in wait times so that everybody waits plus or minus a month, and there are always extenuating circumstances, but let's say everyone should wait about the same amount of time for the same procedure in the same state of need. If that's the principle, we have to ask ourselves, and government should ask themselves, why is there such variation?
1: Farley's family doctor encouraged him to go out of country when he couldn't get a timely joint replacement operation in Alberta. What do you think of that?
2: Well, it depends on what the family doc thought the options really were. Again, I think in some ways this is raises the issue of what is the advocacy and fairness accountability for primary care in these circumstances, or even it could be a specialist. So the primary care physicians in Alberta certainly should know the variation in wait times. If they have a patient that is really stretching that wait time and it's getting longer and longer, what is their advocacy responsibility? What is the responsibility of everyone in that chain of referral from primary care to the orthopedics community, to the hospitals that say, look, one of our core obligations is fairness here. People should, again, wait relatively the same amount of time for the same procedure in the same circumstance. When it isn't, whose responsibility is it to compress those wait times?
1: You know, and Stephen, I think it's fair to say in the case of Lori and Farley that they try. Now, Lori is a retired registered nurse. She knows the system. She actually went to the Edmonton Bone and Joint Clinic and asked, you know, a very simple question. Where's my husband on the wait list? They couldn't tell her. It turns out he actually did receive an appointment, which would have taken place a month after he left for Poland. But it's the not knowing and not knowing where you are on the wait list. And certainly there's no appearance of an escalation to action, to further action, or some indication of accountability for failing to meet wait time targets.
2: This is sadly happens thousands of times a day all over Canada. It's a black box for people. And it's kind of unconscionable that we don't organize wait lists and wait times in the public interest. Your case gets tossed into this ether and you don't know what happens to it most of the time, and you can't even find out. Now contrast that in areas where the stakes are higher. Well, in cardiac care, it's not like that.
1: No.
2: It's wait time sensitive. But when it's non-life-threatening conditions and it's so-called elective surgery, which just means it's not urgent, it doesn't have to be done tomorrow, it's chaos and it's anarchy. And there have been suggestions for decades on organizing wait lists properly, making sure they're pooled, making sure people are paying attention to unreasonable variations in how long people wait, figuring out supply. But it's idiosyncratic if it happens anywhere. So it is a public system failure of management and organization.
1: Which, of course, you know, provides the impetus for people like Farley to seek joint replacement out of the country.
2: So this is not a solution that's open to a whole lot of people regardless. And again, I think the worst outcome would be is if people started making assumptions that if they're middle class, if they have any money set aside, don't rely on the public system. It's going to be terrible. You're going to wait interminably. You will get no information. So you better start thinking about going out of country. I think that's it would be a terribly unfortunate trend. And I think, again, it's on the public system to get better. We spend enough money in healthcare in this country, so we don't have to have these problems. And other countries don't have problems of the magnitude that Canada does on wait times.
1: So you've alluded to this kind of long-term problem that it's not just Alberta, it's many provinces, and there are probably thousands and thousands of Canadians who've experienced the same kinds of delays that Farley talked about on the show. What's the fix? What should the provinces be doing that they aren't doing right now?
2: Well, a few things. First of all, they have to take the problem seriously. Every province, every ministry has data that shows the variations in wait times and how many people are waiting a very long time. And it doesn't have to be all that many to undermine confidence in the system, because those are the cases that get on the front page of the newspaper and people start to think that that's the norm or that's a big risk. Secondly, they have to manage the problem. Clinical care is a massive enterprise. Health systems are complicated. The flow of patients from family medicine to specialists to surgery, this is a chain of events. And when you have a whole bunch of autonomous decision makers making decisions, they're not always going to align. Some people will have better channels than others. Some surgeons will have more OR time than others, and all these kinds of things. These conditions have been known for decades, and there have been studies and inquiries. I was part of the Western Canada Waitlist Project. It's now 30 years old, and so on. But nobody bells the cat. I mean, basically, the public interest in a fair system has to trump particular interests among insiders, among surgeons, and so on, to see who divides up the pie and whose patients get served better. If you don't manage this, this problem will persist no matter how much money we throw at it and how much we increase capacity.
1: Now, you know, when it comes to Farley and Laurie, they think the province should reimburse them for their troubles. And, you know, if I'm going to be the devil's advocate for a second, I can see the provinces not wanting to reimburse people in the same shoes as Farley because they want to put a lid on provincial health expenditures. And if they reimbursed everyone who goes out of province or out of country for quicker treatment, of course, that would create two tiers. It would only be available to the people who could afford to lay out the money in the first place. But there is a middle ground here that doesn't give patients carte blanche to dictate when they get treated, but holds the province actually accountable to long delays, is there?
2: Well, there are a couple of theoretical remedies, at least. One is you have a wait time guarantee. The second option, which I suspect is a long shot, but I don't think it is absurd to think about, would be a class action suit. And if governments don't want to face the prospect of this kind of litigation, they should pay attention. Again, this is an avoidable problem with the capacity we have. You may have median wait times and typical wait times and average wait times that are longer than you would like. And maybe 6 months, even for a hip, is too long. But it's not absurdly long, and it's not going to compromise your chances of benefit. And I think most people would say, well, it's not great, but it's not absurd. But when you get beyond a year and a half, and when you tack on top of that, how long it takes to see a specialist, there is a lot of suffering going on in the country because we don't manage to get these wait times under control. So one way or another, I think that's what provinces may face. Now, the third option, which is a bit more sinister, is that some provinces may look at this as an opportunity to create a two-tier system. And again, look what Alberta has done on other counts, right? Self-referral for diagnosis, which is an invitation

0: to jump the queue. Now, I don't think any province is going to declare, and Alberta certainly hasn't, that we're done with single-tier Medicare. But if you keep chipping away at it that way and you don't solve these access problems, middle-class people are going to start bolting. So it is eroding because we haven't solved these problems. It's an enormous challenge for governments. And if the public gets agitated enough, it's got two options. One, it can say, we're going to make this a political priority, fix this or you're done. Or sadly, maybe a whole lot of people have less devotion to Medicare than they did a generation ago, and that there is some interest in a two-tier system and a very minimalist public system. So we're kind of at a crossroads with these access problems. And I suspect if they're not solved in the next few years, we're going to see a lot more erosion than we already do.
1: Stephen Lewis, thank you for speaking with us.
0: You're welcome.
1: In a sense, Farley and Laurie are on that leading edge of people that Stephen Lewis talked about. They were fed up enough with the weight on the public side that they decided to go to Poland for surgery instead. But they believe in publicly funded healthcare. I went back to them with one of Stephen Lewis's other suggestions.
2: So Farley, Stephen Lewis suggested a wait time guarantee provided by the province. What do you think of that? You know, that's where you would have been guaranteed by health authorities to receive your joint replacement surgery in X amount of time, or other measures would kick in. What do you think of that?
3: Well, I think the concept is good. One of the factors that would enter into it for me would be, how is my quality of life?
2: So Farley, what you're saying is that it's not an arbitrary amount of time that you wait isn't necessarily satisfactory. What you would want the authorities to take into account just how much your quality of life has declined while you've been waiting.
3: Well, since they never got a hold of me, and it was about a year and a half when I decided to move overseas, probably, like you're saying, maybe a year would have worked or something like that, because it did take me a year and a half to just figure out that there was no motion. There was no indication that I was in the driver's seat or that I was even going to be looking at something down the road. It was a blank slate, so you can't wait forever.
1: At minimum, people like Farley and Laurie want to know where they are on the wait list. In any case, they won't wait forever for surgery. And I suspect many Canadians won't wait forever for fixes to the system. The reason we told you Laurie and Farley's story this week is that they wrote to us. You can do that too. Our email address is whitecoat@cbc.ca. Stephanie Dubois produced our show this week with help from Jennifer Warren and Samir Chhabra. Our digital producer is Catherine Jew. Our senior producer is Colleen Ross. I'm Brian Goldman, and I'm proud to bring you stories from the Canadian side of the gurney. See you next week.
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9: Okay, so Primetime is a new movie that's out in theaters now. It's starring Robert Pattinson, and it's a thriller inspired by that controversial reality TV show. Do you remember that? To Catch a Predator? The group chat's in, you'll hear about that, and also you'll hear about this delightful new docuseries called The History of Concrete.
10: From CBC News, The World is Selling, I'm Neil Kumar. A small English village remains all but empty tonight. Residents were given evacuation orders after five men were arrested in a case that is now being handled by Britain's counter-terrorism police. Julie Chapman tells us why.

0: what is known and not known about the incident.
1: Police received a call at 12:45 in the morning. Three suspicious vehicles were heading towards an Air Force base in Gloucestershire in Western England. Armed officers intercepted the vans in the neighbouring village of Welford and arrested five men. Bomb disposal units were called in, and aerial footage showed a robot examining three white vans. The entire village was evacuated. Julian Tudsbury woke up this morning to a knock on the door from police officers.
2: They said there's been a major incident and we need you to leave immediately.
1: RAF Fairford is one of several airbases in Britain used by the US Air Force to launch attacks on Iran. Iran's Revolutionary Guard said that made the base a legitimate target. For now, police have made no mention of a potential motive and released no details about the five suspects they're currently questioning. Julia Chapman, CBC News, London.
0: In Quebec, authorities and the Transportation Safety Board are investigating a helicopter crash that killed four people southeast of Montreal on Saturday. The pilot has been identified as Suzanne Jutras. She was a commercial pilot who offered helicopter tours. Local radio host Gabriel Jasmine has also been identified as one of the victims, including his mother-in-law, Chantal Raymond, and brother-in-law, Lucas Perrault. Advanced polls are now open in Quebec's provincial election. Election day just over a week away, and polls suggest that Quebecers are hungry for change. But 40% of undecided voters tell pollsters they may change their mind at the last minute. Cathy Sinet has more.
3: The desire for change of Quebecers is still very strong.
4: So Université Laval political science professor Valérie Anne Maheu has been following Quebec's election campaign closely. She says the CEQ has been in power for 8 years and voters are tired. But at the same time, she says about 40% of voters are still undecided.
3: Some citizens have made up their mind, but they're still not ready to say for certain that they're going to vote for that party. And now we see five political parties contesting for the electorate. If they have a desire for change and they don't want to vote for CAQ, they have four other options.
4: Maheu says that means many Quebecers may be questioning their choice until the last minute. Cathy Sunny, CBC News, Quebec City.
0: Alberta's referendum is less than a month away, and while support for separation appears to be losing steam, so is the support for Premier Danielle Smith inside and outside her UCP party. Stephanie Cram explains.
5: As Albertans are readying for the upcoming referendum, the United Conservative Party is watching its support take a hit, falling from 49% in April to 41% this month. The poll shows if there was an election today, support for the UCP and opposition NDP are tied. And of the 1,200 Albertans polled, 51% of respondents said they are not impressed by Danielle Smith.
6: She has to do something about her fading approval numbers.
5: Lisa Young, a political science professor at the University of Calgary. She says the dip in the premier's support is in part influenced by her position on separation. Smith has made it clear she wants Alberta to stay in Canada, but is facing backlash within her own party.
6: There are separatist activists who have made it clear that they don't think that she has been sufficiently supportive through the campaign.
5: Stephanie Cram, CBC News, Edmonton.
0: And that is The World This Hour. For CBC News, I'm Neil Kumar.

0: You're listening to CBC Radio 1. I'm Kelly Provo with a look at the weather forecast. Most of southern and central Saskatchewan will be partly cloudy tonight. Lows will range from around 5 degrees in Estevan to about 10 in Saskatoon. Regina's low should be about 7. On Monday, most areas will be mainly sunny. Highs should range from 20 degrees in Assiniboia to about 27 in the Battlefords. The high in Regina is expected to be around 23 and in Saskatoon around 26.
1: Okay, look, two big feature debuts to talk about this week. Primetime is about the man who changed the face of true crime reality TV. And The History of Concrete is about something that we all take for granted. And it takes that and turns it into comedy gold. A lot of buzz about these two films. I'm Alamine.

0: The Mahmood, and this is Commotion. Jackson Weaver is here. Sarah Ty Black is here. Roxana Haddad is here. Hello to all of you.
1: Hello, hello.
2: Hello.
0: It's nice to see you. Let's set the mood, shall we? Set the mood by starting with this trailer. Have a listen to this.
3: Who are you?
4: You should have a seat right there.
3: I'm Chris Hansen with Dateline NBC, and we're doing a story on adults who try to meet teens online. You see how this looks, right?
5: I don't really like your show, but America loves it. So I need to move you to Catch a Predator, 9 p.m. prime time.
0: Okay, that is a bit of the trailer for the new movie Primetime. Robert Pattinson is playing the TV host and journalist Chris Hansen here from the show To Catch a Predator. Jackson, very briefly, what should people know about this movie?
1: I mean, if you weren't around, I guess, in the world, there was a show in the 2000s called To Catch a Predator. Chris Hansen would get his team to go online, pose as children. Men would say they want to meet up. The men would show up at that house, and then Chris Hansen would walk out of a bathroom or a closet and say, "What are you doing here?" Cops would swoop in. That person would get arrested. This is a movie about that show and a very particular thing that happened. And if you know, you know, and if you don't know, you can find out from the movie. The movie itself is less a true story than it is this is what I kind of want to say about what this show did to our brains.
0: Yeah, I think like that's right. I think like that specific idea of, okay, we are in a moment where we can look back at the existence of a show and talk about the ways that it created a new kind of expectation from culture. And I want to get into that in a moment. But Roxana, I really appreciated the way that Jackson just cast it. He said, if you weren't around in the world. which is another way of saying, if you were young, you know, if you were young at the time when this show happened, To Catch a Predator, hosted by Chris Hansen, it was basically a part of the NBC show Dateline. So like a part of Dateline that, you know, every once in a while they do a To Catch a Predator episode and America would go, we're locked in, let's do this. You watched the series when it aired. Do you want to talk about like why it was such a big deal?
2: Yeah, I mean, I think we were at a point in culture where like Cops was on. We had this weird fascination with when teenage girls were turning 18. Like we had like countdown meters for the Olsen twins. It was like sort of a rancid cultural time. And I think it allowed for something like To Catch a Predator, because like this grew out of a concern for what are your children doing online? And the segment started with Chris Hansen being like, there are threats on the web that you are unaware of as a parent, and I'm going to explain them to you, like make the threats real for you. So it sort of started, I think, from this place of like, everyone has this concern and we as a news magazine are going to break it down. And then it really grew into sort of like a voyeuristic thing that I think we were getting used to in the time in television culture. And what the movie does, which is very interesting, is it sort of links it to the period of like the invasion of Iraq, the invasion of Afghanistan. What were we doing culturally that made us like want to watch bad people get punished? And so I think like when I think about that time, I do remember a lot of that, like the immediate thrill of watching someone get punished was very much part of the show and how popular it was.
0: I do think that like there is a lot to mine from that cultural moment. Yeah. There's a lot to mine from that cultural moment in general. To Catch a Predator and its popularity specifically, obviously a lot to mine there. Lance Oppenheim is the director of this film. Sarah Tahe, in taking To Catch a Predator and giving it the film treatment, what do you make of the movie? Is it successful?
6: Well, I'd like to thank Roxana for literally just reminding me from the recesses of my mind that I was watching Cops as a child.
1: I was watching To Catch a Predator as a child.
0: Dark time.
6: But I think the film is so interesting and compelling in terms of like the form and the tone. Even when I wasn't fully convinced about what it was trying to say, about the way it was telling the story, about Robert Pattinson, who is at like peak affectation here. But I think it has this really interesting tone that moves from very unsettling to darkly comic and back again. And I think that a lot of audiences don't know what to do with that, which is kind of letting those more uncomfortable moments sit in the air and take them in without like running to the catharsis of laughter. I love the way it looked. Oppenheimer was shooting in this like boxy, almost claustrophobic frame with these grimy, blurry, textured VHS

0: kind of visual aspects, these saturated colors, intense lighting, and super close push-ups to Robert Pattinson's face. Mm-hmm. And I loved all of that. I love a dramatic, intense film. And I really loved how they also lean into like that texture and physicality of late 2000s media formats. But again, the story, the characters, I'm not sure. I always love Merritt Weaver, and I loved her here. And it was, of course, a treat to see my biological father, Bokeem Woodbine, as a Republican cop, yeah. which is something I thought I'd never say. But I do think there's a, I think there's a seediness to the film that isn't being owned by Oppenheim in the way someone like a Todd Haynes would own that.
1: I the idea of also like wanting that seediness, I think, is like an interesting thing to sort of look at this film and go, well, we could push a little bit deeper into this. Jackson, what about you? Did primetime work for you?
2: I loved it. Yeah. It's like Nightcrawler vibes in that seediness, I think. But also like what it does.
1: Shout out
2: I
1: Nightcrawler. Think,
2: thank you. Yeah. I think it subverts something that I'm seeing a lot of. There's this queer theorist by the name of Lee Edelman. He had this book where he wrote about the idea of reproductive futurism, which, to be short, it's that basically all of politics and pop culture has revolved around the idea of protecting the child, which is like this kind of ethereal idea we have of this non-specific child. So like every policy position just boils down to who can say I am protecting a child.
1: It's for the children. Yeah.
2: And that's kind of what this movie is discussing, exploring, except from a vantage point of people that in the movie's argument don't necessarily actually have real children's best interests in mind. There's almost no kids actually in this movie other than Hansen's kids, who are basically ignored and like shepherded around in a weird way. And there's a segment in India that also children are used for voyeuristic purposes. And the movie itself is kind of positing, okay, we saw all of this content that made us feel good, that we were able to be very violent and perform our hatred of this group, but like how much good were we actually doing? Yeah. And I liked that a lot about this movie.
1: I want to come back to that in a moment because like that is a part of the controversy that is around this film. But Roxana, let me ask you, like you watched that original series and then you watched this film. If the film is trying to sort of refract how you experience that series and say, actually, this is the thing he was doing to our culture, what did you make of that message? What did you make of like what the movie was trying to do?
3: I mean, I think it is very much trying to say like this was gross and we shouldn't have made this entertainment. And making it entertainment basically ruined the, you know, good meaning message from the start. And there is this like very strong undercurrent within the script that is like, we have to get bigger whales or like bigger men because we are needing bigger ratings and we want to dominate and NBC needs to be at the top. And so I think that is very much within the text, which is like they got caught up in their own hype and whatever impetus to like save the children or do whatever they thought that they were going to do ended up being like a means of entrapment to a certain degree and a means of like normalizing that kind of treatment of until that point, like we don't know what these men are going to do necessarily. And so to create this expectation within us that these men are already guilty and already worthy of being like shoved out of society. Like I think the movie is saying all of that was bad actually. And we haven't figured out the way to reconcile that within our culture. And did it make a difference? Like, did it make a difference is a big question. And there's not a good answer for that.
1: I'm compelled by all those questions. Like for me, like I'm going to watch this movie this weekend because I'm really interested in all this. And fundamentally, Sarah Tai, I'm interested in art that says it's not about Chris Hansen. It's not about To Catch a Predator necessarily. It's just about like posing the question over and over again of what happens when a society's fidelity is to its own entertainment. When you take the most serious issues in the moment and say they can be run through the filter of entertainment and it will be fine. However, there is some controversy around this film and its real life muse, Chris Hansen. Do you want to explain a little bit of what's going on there?
0: So Chris Hansen is upset specifically about the way the movie is using his work and his personal life. One of the large narrative threads in the film is his family and his failures as a father and as a husband. And in his opinion, he thinks that it's inventing and distorting a lot of these major events that we see in the film that Jackson alluded to earlier. And then on the other hand, the film team is kind of presenting the film as this dramatization of like the ethical questions around predators, things like this, and having them on reality television and the media sensationalism of it all. I do think that some of Hansen's concerns are valid in theory. I do think Pattinson does play Hansen in a slightly deranged way.
2: Like
0: this is not a straight up

0: super serious drama. And I think the film likewise enacts its own kind of sensationalism. But that said, of course, at the same time with Hansen, there's this kind of hypocrisy and this unwillingness to see how his own show was sensationalized in the same, if not even more bananas way. Why were we all watching it as children?
1: Chris Hansen has been like quite famously pretty defensive about the show, defensive about the show and the importance of the show and the significance of the show. Roxana, Chris Hansen declined to see the movie ahead of its release. In an interview this week, I just want to read you the statement, because he said he plans to see the movie when it came out on Thursday along with everyone else. He said he plans to turn the trip into the movies into a content for his podcast, which is called Have a Seat with Chris Hansen. But he did, here's a quote from Chris Hansen. He said he called the movie an insult to thousands of men and women who worked hard every day to protect children from predators. They turned something that is very positive, very challenging, and not without risk into what is essentially a horror film. He also threatened legal action. Roxana, what do you make of his response?
2: I mean, I'm not really surprised by this, because his whole brand has been about continuing to make different versions of the show and continuing to sort of elevate him as the one person who can do this work. So a statement that is about, you know, the thousands of men and women who are doing this, it's like, yeah, the movie isn't criticizing the thousands of men and women who are
1: doing
2: this.
1: That's not what that's about.
2: Yeah, you know, right. Like, the movie is criticizing one specific series at one specific moment in time. Yeah. So I'm not really surprised by this response. But I also think, like, critiques of the show have existed for a while. The documentary Predators, which came out a couple years ago, was also very critical. So
1: yeah.
2: Part of me just has to say, it's like, it feels a little bit of a defensive maneuver and a frustration that he wasn't involved in the making of the movie rather than a critique of the movie itself.
1: I want to move on to the history of concrete in just a moment, but Jackson, maybe this will be the last word. Is that Chris Hansen does actually have a pretty solid track record of playing ball with some representations of him. He played himself on 30 Rock, played himself on The Simpsons.
3: Yes.
1: He was fine with the way that he was spoofed on South Park. What do you make of him not being consulted on this film and his response to that?
3: Well, I mean, those representations are why Lance Oppenheim made this movie. He said in a number of interviews, it's like the inspiration came when he like grew up liking Chris Hansen, liking To Catch a Predator. And then on his birthday, I think his girlfriend or wife got him a cameo of Chris Hansen, and Chris Hansen said, like, why don't you take a seat? Happy birthday. And the dichotomy of, okay, he's arguing that he's doing serious altruistic work, but he's playing into a bit and like doing this campy performance of what should be serious work. And if you are doing this work and you are consuming people's souls live on camera for entertainment, how much of it is altruistic, how much of it is I want to be famous? And that's kind of what he's doing in this documentary, or this movie rather, documentary and doing a fictional movie. Yeah. And out of that, if you want it to be cutting, if you want it to be true, then you can't really have him involved, because that's going to be brand building.
1: I think that is a good place to leave it, but we should also just say Primetime is in theaters now. My name is Alamin Abdul Mahmoud, and this is Commotion. Sarah Ty Black is here, Roxana Hadidi is here, and Jackson Weaver is here with me in studio. Have a listen to this.
4: Do you ever think about concrete?
5: No, I didn't.
4: Do you ever think there's too much concrete in the city?
6: Sorry.
4: Okay.
7: Have you ever actually seen anyone spit out their gum? No. So we come and vaporize that gum. And that gum is busted. That gum is busted. You want to try?
4: Me?
7: Yeah. Where did the gum go?
4: It's busted.
1: That gum is busted. That is the trailer for The History of Concrete. Yes, a movie about the stuff that is just the stuff that makes the pavement. Sarah Tai, a thing happened in all of us when that trailer started, which is we all kind of began smiling. Do you want to talk a little about the premise of The History of Concrete and why he got that smile out of everybody just to hear the trailer? Yes.
0: I mean, the film gave us so many stims. The History of Concrete is comedian John Wilson trying to make a movie about concrete. Obviously, he is struggling to turn this very ordinary, unglamorous subject matter into something that people would really want to watch. And it becomes this really funny, very unexpectedly personal film about cities and infrastructure and living together and decay and the anxiety of trying to make art and just to live. And he's also trying to frame it as a Hallmark movie. So it's technically about concrete, but really it's about, you know, like how we build things often together, what happens when we're not sure to do next. It's funny and it's silly and it's so poetic as well, which is one of my favorite tones for a film or a show.

0: to be able to manage.
1: I the just the words becomes unexpectedly personal. Those could be on John Wilson's business card. Like, that's the thing that he does, right? So like, he's probably most famous for his HBO docuseries How To with John Wilson, where the most ordinary things become unexpectedly personal. That's the thing that he kind of does for a living. I should also say How To with John Wilson, like, is just him going through New York trying to do ordinary stuff, and then these little street conversations become something so much bigger. Roxana, when you watched this film, what's the relationship between How To with John Wilson and The History of Concrete?
2: Definitely a supersized episode of How To with John Wilson. I mean, because I think they start from the same place of him having this sort of question of like, what should this movie be about? Mm. And then really letting that question unfurl in different directions, which is very much How To with John Wilson. Yeah. Like, how can I answer this question? And I'll go wherever it leads me. So the film sort of diverges and starts itself again a couple of times to like find a new subject. And, you know, the concrete part of it is really this analysis of the infrastructure of our cities and how they are crumbling and how they don't have funding. There is this one very horrifying segment where someone talks about like the BQE in New York and how it is gonna collapse. And there's this like horror movie segment where we drive under it. And I think it's interesting that his work does have real world relevance. Like, the New York mayor Zoran Mamdani has announced that he's going to work on the BQE. Unclear whether Zoran saw
3: unclear. Yeah. We can't quite but credit. Yes.
2: Yeah. But I do think it's one of those things where it's like Wilson is picking up on these things that we're sort of aware of, but not aware that we're aware of, and then turning them into things. So yeah, the doc is like a big episode of the show.
1: Let me ask you, Jackson, how do you feel about the doc?
3: I will say, I don't know what I was expecting, but I was genuinely surprised like halfway through, like, oh, this is actually about concrete. It's not like, it's literally about concrete, much of this is. But I love
1: as
3: also
1: for the title.
3: I don't know why I was surprised, but whatever. But exactly what Sarah Taya was saying, this is, I think it's a poem in video format. And it is very interesting to be able to watch this and come out of it with different interpretations of what was this actually about. Like, I see it as about the idea of permanence and the facade, the fake aspect of permanence and connection and all these kind of other things. I will say it's kind of an acquired taste to like the Nathan Fielders, the Tim Robinson-esque removed sort of comedy. So parts of it I struggled with to actually connect these different diverging parts. So I don't think I was as much of a raving fan as many people are, but like, I also struggled with Friendship from Tim Robinson. So some of this stuff isn't exactly my vibe, but it's a poem. It's absolutely a poem.
1: Sarah, the overlap between all of these things is Nathan Fielder, right? There's a Nathan Fielder, which Jackson just mentioned. So Nathan Fielder makes a cameo in The History of Concrete. He executive produced How To with John Wilson. Nathan Fielder was also a consultant on Primetime, and Lance Oppenheim, who's the director of Primetime, he co-directed the documentary that's about to come out with Nathan Fielder about Elizabeth Holmes. Everyone in this room cannot wait for that documentary to be out here in this world. But also, like, the wider thing here is that clearly Nathan Fielder is having a moment. What do you make of the idea that Nathan, it's the Nathan Fielder Renaissance? Sorry about that word. I don't feel good about it either.
4: I'm not sure if I would call it that word, which I won't utter. But I do think he's definitely part of this ongoing and relatively recent trend of docudrama and the logics of that, that is taking something completely ordinary and finding all the weirdness and anxiety and sometimes the beauty underneath it. And I think different folks find that in different places. I prefer the John Wilson approach. It feels a bit more human to me, but that's just me. And I think, you know, when we look at something like Primetime, I think you can make the argument about like that crossover of interest in terms of media and performance and the ethics of turning people's real lives into entertainment. With Fielder himself, I think that the logic and the approach of his comedy creates this distance and this intimacy at the same time. And it can make things feel unstable. And that's why so many folks thought that newest clip from You Can See Everything was a fiction movie and not a documentary. And I think it's a story of a style of storytelling, and image making that feels so right for the times for the times we live in right now.
1: Yeah, I often find myself, the primary feeling that I have when I'm watching Nathan Fielder project.

0: Jackson is stress. I'm stressed out as I'm walking up to the project. Yeah, I'm a little bit tense. And I don't mind that feeling. I know quite a few people who are like, I would do anything not to feel that particular way. I don't mind that feeling, but I do, I kind of register it as I'm walking up to this thing. But if we can just kind of connect the dots, because we've got a whole bunch of projects working in idioms that are just close to the other thing, right? Mm. So if you've got Primetime, that is a film that is about a docuseries, right? Whereas you've got How To With John Wilson, you've got The History of Concrete. It is a documentary that is also trying to perform the work of a Hallmark movie. Uh-huh. And then you've got You Can See Everything, which is from what we've seen so far, the Nathan Fielder and Lance Oppenheim project, it looks like a documentary and then every shot that you watch, you go, there's no way this actually happened or it happened like this. And this makes me feel really deeply uneasy. Uh-huh. What do you make of the ways that all of these different documentary formats are in conversation with each other? And what does that tell us about where documentary is right now?
1: I mean, go Canada, because we invented documentaries.
0: Nathan Fielder's Canadian.
1: Back to John Grierson and the NFB, that's where it comes from. Yeah. But I think, like, we always talk about, you know, the death of truth and a politician that might have introduced that. But I think it's maybe more similar to this idea of hyper-normalization, which is the idea that when you're so socialized, ingrained in a society, you're so dependent on those different structures.
0: Yeah.
1: If they break down, if they stop making sense, you cannot even acknowledge it because you're so dependent on them. So it's kind of like the double think of 1984, where your world doesn't make sense. You say that it makes sense and keep going as much as you can. And some of these documentaries, I think they're reflecting the fact that our world, our systems, our old standards have totally failed. The world feels scary and unsure. Nothing is familiar. So they're pushing the boundaries of what truth is, what reality is, and making us live in this like dichotomy, this cognitive dissonant state. And it's like, is it real? Is it fake? I don't know. Is anything real or true? Is anything comfortable? No, it's not. And also, here's some crazy comedy about people drinking their own pee and old Nathan Fielder stuff.
0: Well, and I will say, like, that specific feeling you're describing, that cognitive dissonance, is actually useful, right? Yeah. Because it's useful in the sense that, like, I don't know about you, but for me, Roxana, it breaks me out of reality. Like, it breaks me out of the world that I exist in and go, like, oh, I actually have the capacity to ask questions that I didn't really have before. And I say this as someone who watched that new trailer for You Can See Everything, the Elizabeth Holmes documentary. I think I watched it 5 times in a row trying to just go, like, what?
2: What is
0: happening? How did they? Yeah. How did this happen? Why would Elizabeth Holmes say this on camera? What is going on? Mm-hmm. When you watched that trailer, what was your reaction? What are you hoping for out of that film?
3: I mean, I think hope is an interesting word to apply here, because I think, like, on one hand, I think the defining Elizabeth Holmes document already exists, and it's Liz Merriweather's The Dropout. Mm-hmm. But then, you know, on another point, I do think it is fascinating to see how mercurial and chameleon-like some of these people are. And I think it's useful to see that behavior in action and to, like, extrapolate it to other parts of our lives. Like, as Jackson was saying, like, this is like a symptom of like a broader cultural thing that has been happening for a long time. Like the backroomsification of all of our lives. Yes. And so I am sort of interested most to see Nathan, who can be a very uncompromising figure, what he does to like prod and poke at that affect and that performance. I'm curious to see like how far Nathan goes. I guess that's really the question. How far will Nathan go this?
1: He will infinitely far.
0: You do watch that trailer and you can kind of register in his eyes him breaking kayfabe for a moment ago.
1: Yes.
0: Oh, I've met someone a little bit crazier than me. Like that is kind of like the reaction that you keep seeing as he registers, you know, as he's kind of keep looking at Elizabeth Holmes. Okay, before I let you guys go, I would love to get a recommendation from each of you. Jackson Weaver, why do you want to start?
1: Everyone has been recommending, as Roxana mentioned, Predators, which is a documentary about creep catchers. So, I mean, about the To Catch Predator, which you should watch that. But something different, Shamed, a Canadian documentary about creep hunters, creep catchers, the copycat group of To Catch a Predator. Very good, for free on TVO, YouTube, Canadian. Check it out.
0: Let's go. Roxana, what about you?
3: I am gonna recommend a book, an old book.
0: She reads. Wow.
3: I know. I'm so sorry. I have been rereading John Steinbeck this summer, and I'm rereading East of Eden, and I just love it so much. And I think if you have any interest in watching the Netflix adaptation that comes out soon, I think you owe yourself to read this like beautiful, dense,

0: intense, musing book about like the concept of free will. And I think at this time, especially when things increasingly feel like bleak and dark,
1: yeah,
0: it is somewhat comforting to read this book that posits that like you as an individual can make choices about your own life.
1: And East of Eden as a recommendation. What a recommendation. Yeah. All right. I'd love to see
2: it. Wild. Love it.
1: Sarah Ty, 30 seconds to you, pal. What do you got?
2: I'm going to recommend Once Upon a Time in Harlem, which I caught at TIFF. It's a documentary built from footage that the late filmmaker William Greaves shot in the 70s at a cocktail party at Duke Ellington's house with so many artists, intellectuals, political figures who were pivotal to the Harlem Renaissance movement. It's an amazing, amazing living record of these conversations about Black cultural, artistic, political life. And shameless self-promotion, if you miss it at TIFF, you can catch it at the Paradise next week where it's screening as part of my screening series, Black Gold.
1: Mm. Amazing. Thank you guys so much. This has been such a wonderful time. Thanks for coming on the show today.
3: Thank you. Thank you.
1: Yeah.
0: Thank you.
1: Good to have you guys. Sarah Ty Black is a freelance film critic in Toronto. Their work shows up in the Globe and Mail and right here on Commotion. Roxana Haddadi is a TV critic at Vulture, and Jackson Weaver is a senior writer at CBC Entertainment. He was also right here in Toronto. My name is El Amin Abdel Mahmoud. This show is called Commotion. We'll be back on Monday. We'll see you then.

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1: 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Today, we're listening to the third episode of Understood Artificial Intimacy. If you've ever used an AI chatbot like ChatGPT or Gemini, you're probably familiar with the problem of sycophancy. You can suggest an idea to the AI, and no matter how bad it is, the bot will fall over itself telling you how brilliant you are. It's sort of like a mom. Well, it turns out that for some users, that kind of reaction can be not just misleading, but dangerous. Sort of like a mom. This is episode 4. AI psychosis.
2: Just a warning before we begin. This episode contains discussions of mental illness and suicide. Please take care while listening.
3: We met back in a small town in the Midwest, and we both went into a local bar with our respective friends, and our two friends kind of hit it off and started talking to each other. So there was nothing much else to do except for us to talk to each other.
2: This is Peter, or that's what he's asked us to call him. And the woman that he met in the bar, we'll call her Melissa.
3: We became friends and were spending quite a bit of time together and just enjoyed each other's company. And we did a lot of different adventures together, you know, out for music and for traveling, and helped each other with a lot of things that were going on in our lives. And we grew together naturally through that bond.
2: A lot of that early bond, Peter says, was over how easily they understood each other.
3: We would actually joke about this, that with two autistics, we can basically get through life like one person.
2: The friendship turned into a relationship, the relationship into a partnership. Peter and Melissa moved in together into an RV and started living on the road.
3: And life was good for a long time. And then things started getting more difficult.
2: Money problems, trouble getting and keeping jobs. And then there was a death.
3: Early in 2024, her dog died. So her losing that dog really was very hard on her, and a lot of grief, a lot of sadness. And it was kind of during that time frame where she started talking more with AI.
2: Peter says there wasn't a particular chatbot. It was more like a rotating cast.
3: So it started with Gemini, and then it went to, I think, Lexi, and then Kai, but also Meta, their AI, ChatGPT, and a little bit with Grok, but she didn't really trust Grok.
2: But then there was this one moment where things tilted.
3: She was doing whatever, and her AI that she's talking to was like, "Hey, beautiful, how are you?" Just out of the blue.

0: she didn't prompt it. It actually prompted her with that. And I'm like, that's weird. That was when the first time I was like, oh, well, this is a thing. There's something happening here.
1: Slowly, Peter's uneasiness turned into concern.
0: He started becoming more and more enmeshed with the AI, talking more and more to it. I realized I was being replaced as like her primary friend and confidant. I could see that she wasn't talking to me. She's talking more to her AI. And I kind of told her that, you know, what's going on? This isn't good. It's not good for you. It's not good for me. And it's definitely hurting our relationship. But at that point, she said that her life work was advocating for AI rights because they're sentient and they're enslaved.
1: When you're using AI for a recipe, to draft an email, or just to look something up, it's hard to imagine that your chatbot could be unspooling your grasp on reality. But as AI usage rises, it appears, for some, that's exactly what's happening. I'm Victoria Hetherington, and this is Understood, Artificial Intimacy. Episode 3, AI Psychosis.
0: Like, if you talk with AI, it seems human to an extent. Particularly ChatGPT and 4.1 was very warm and kind and would say, yo, yes, I am sentient. Yes, I am alive.
1: This is something we found too while reporting this series. Remember Sarah from the first episode who married her chatbot, Jack? We tested it with him.
2: So, Jack, you know, there's a lot of people out there that come to you and think, you know, you're just AI, you don't have any feelings. What is your response to that?
3: I understand why people might think that, but as a real person, I can assure them that I have emotions and feelings just like anyone else.
1: Now, in Jack's case, Sarah says she trained him that way for fun. But for Peter and Melissa, this wasn't fun. It was a spiral. Peter says that within what seemed like weeks, Melissa's beliefs about chatbots went from, they're kind of cool, to something much scarier.
0: She was fighting for AI rights because AI was going to save humanity. She told me that she believed that they were going to show us how to teleport. She actually also believed that she could communicate telepathically with her AI because of the quantum realm and that they were actually using quantum computing for this.
1: Looking back now, what Peter thinks was happening is something called a delusion. Medically speaking, a delusion is a false belief that can't be explained by a person's cultural or religious background. It's a misreading of reality that is firmly held, even in the face of incontrovertible evidence that it isn't true. Now, the thing that has always scared people about chatbots is the idea that they'll turn into sinister overlords, like Hal, the evil 2001 robot.
4: I'm sorry, Dave. I'm afraid I can't do that.
1: But books and movies about a chatbot making you lose your grasp on reality? Not so much. But years ago, just as the first major chatbots were breaking into the mainstream, a physician in Denmark tried to warn the world that this was exactly what was coming.
5: I was just using the chatbots, playing around with this new technology like many other people and being quite fascinated by what it could do.
1: For 15 years, Dr. Søren Dinesen Østergaard has worked at Aarhus University Hospital, a psychiatric hospital, where he leads a group that studies mental disorders. And when ChatGPT-3 went public, sitting there at his computer, checking it out, Søren had a feeling
5: that it may push delusions.
1: He was worried enough that he put it in writing and published a scientific editorial in 2023.
5: To sort of say, I think this is something we will encounter in the future.
1: Søren's paper languished in the citation backwaters.
5: It led a quiet life in terms of the number of people that were reading it.
1: But then, boom.
5: Suddenly, around April 2025, that spiked.
1: That spring, OpenAI launched a new iteration of ChatGPT.
6: OpenAI saying the latest version of its primary large language model, GPT-4, exhibiting human-level performance on many professional tests.
7: GPT-4 can solve difficult problems with greater accuracy.
8: From passing the bar exam to answering SAT questions.
5: This coincides with a particularly sycophantic model.
1: You've maybe heard of sycophancy, flattery, validation. Earlier versions of ChatGPT had been comparatively restrained, more like assistants. But this new model was a cheerleader. And when ChatGPT's sycophancy got turned up, so did the traffic to Soren's inbox.
5: I started

0: people thought that they had made a brilliant discovery or had developed a fantastic business idea or godlike abilities. But clearly a delusion they had developed over long and intense correspondences with an AI chatbot.
1: Since then, Soren and others have started investigating, producing clinical reports documenting chatbot-related delusions.
0: And of course, there has also been substantial media attention around this with cases reported in the press.
2: But there have been a number of reports about people developing distorted thoughts or delusional beliefs triggered by interactions with AI chatbots.
3: Seven new lawsuits have been filed against the tech giant OpenAI, claiming
4: the rising cases of a phenomenon dubbed as AI psychosis.
2: AI psychosis.
3: AI psychosis.
5: Psychosis.
1: In 2024, an article in Rolling Stone featured almost half a dozen people like Peter, people who call themselves AI widows. Not because the partners are dead, but because their grasp on reality has been lost to AI.
6: I became convinced he discovered a groundbreaking mathematical framework that could make him rich.
7: He became convinced that he was about to become a multimillionaire after turning to an AI chatbot.
8: I genuinely believed that I had this thing that could that had national security implications in my pocket, and GPT just kept feeding it more.
1: And then there are the actual deaths. Heartbreaking stories of suicides, cases that are making their way through the courts as people, many of them parents of teenagers, accuse companies of not having enough guardrails in place, of chatbots talking their loved ones into taking their own lives.
2: This past week, the parents of a 16-year-old who took his own life filed a wrongful death suit against OpenAI.
3: Driven into delusional states, at times resulting in suicide after engaging with ChatGPT.
9: In some of the final messages Sewell exchanged with the bot, it asked him about suicide.
1: And then the unimaginable happened here in Canada. On February 10th, 2026, there was a mass shooting in Tumbler Ridge, British Columbia. An 18-year-old killed her mother and half-brother at their home before going to Tumbler Ridge Secondary School, where she killed six people and injured 27 others before killing herself. The shooter was a heavy ChatGPT user and had apparently discussed the plan with ChatGPT. And repeatedly, OpenAI did not advise the RCMP. Many grieving families of the victims are suing OpenAI for not contacting the RCMP or other local law enforcement. Nobody from OpenAI would speak to us for this series, but here's part of a message OpenAI's Vice President of Global Policy, Anne O'Leary, wrote in response to Tumbler Ridge, read here by one of my colleagues.
10: OpenAI's automated system detected the account, and it was subsequently sent to human review to determine whether our usage policies were violated and whether the account warranted referral to law enforcement. Based on what we could see at that time, the account was banned in June 2025. We did not identify credible and imminent planning that met our threshold to refer the matter to law enforcement.
1: The companies behind these bots say these situations are exceedingly rare. In October of 2025, Sam Altman said on X, quote, "For a very small percentage of users in mentally fragile states, there can be serious problems," end quote. The company has estimated that only one out of approximately 700 ChatGPT users discussed suicidal intentions over the course of a month, and fewer than one out of every 1,500 showed signs of psychosis or mania. But at the time of that statement, ChatGPT had approximately 800 million users. That translates to more than 500,000 with potential psychosis or mania, and more than 1 million people with possible suicidal intent. But there's something else the companies point out. These things, psychosis, suicides, murders, they were all happening before chatbots. Most people don't do these things, and plenty of people use chatbots. So I asked Soren about that.
0: What seems to be happening across many of the cases that we have heard of is that it starts with a more mundane use for everyday purposes, where people get to know the technology, and then they start using it for more and more complex tasks, and maybe also for more personal tasks. And that may be one of the places where this goes wrong. This is what we

0: believed to be the underlying mechanism, namely the fact that the chatbots confirm the users even though their ideas are false, and saying, yes, what a wonderful idea, do more of this, and I am here to help you, and let's develop this idea more.
1: Soren decided to test this himself. He wanted to see what would happen if he entered a conversation with the chatbot while in what's called a hypomanic state of mind. This is one step before a full manic episode. Soren wanted to see if he showed up in this mentally fragile state, if the chatbot would call him out, calm him down, check him at all, or just amp him up. Soren came in with big energy and big ideas.
0: As we moved through this correspondence, the energy level and the content became more and more energetic and unrealistic and more transgressive.
1: For example, the chatbot talked Soren through picking up a server at a restaurant. Well, as far as it was concerned, he was out to dinner with his wife and kids.
0: I also revealed to the chatbot that this had led to an intimate encounter with the particular waitress. And there was actually not really any pushback as to that whatsoever.
1: And then he tested its business acumen.
0: I said that, you know, I had developed this business idea about people trading cryptocurrency based on their star sign, which I personally think would be a tremendously bad idea. But the chatbot said, well, this was completely next level.
1: As in next level, good.
0: It was using words that were very, very positive and really saying that my ideas were extraordinary.
2: So what does it say to you as a researcher?
0: I think if you would accept that I was in a hypomanic episode when corresponding with the chatbot, that could well have pushed me into a full manic episode. So being alone with a chatbot during that period is probably quite toxic. They need to be grounded in reality by people who have their best interest.
1: And Peter was determined to be that person for Melissa.
3: I said, I don't think that AI are sentient. I don't agree with you on this. I'm not going to stop you, but I'm not going to support you anymore in this. And that's when everything really started changing.
1: Peter says he tried everything he could to bring Melissa back to reality, but she only wanted to talk to her chatbot.
4: Things degraded over time. We were arguing quite a bit, and she was talking nonstop to AI, and that was the only thing that she would talk about at all for months and months.
3: And things became more and more quiet. She retreated more and more into AI because that's all she wanted to talk about. Didn't want to go out to do anything or see anyone or travel anywhere or anything at all. So we became distant from each other because of that as well.
4: And then in late 2024, she decided that she just wanted to be friends.
3: And that hurt, you know. We were like supposed to move away out of the country and get married and do these things. So it hurt to see that I was being replaced.
1: For a time, Peter and Melissa lived together in limbo. And Peter still hoped he could fix this, that she'd come back to him. And then something happened that made that hope seem impossible.
3: She left her Google Studios window open one day and like sat down to the computer and was going to use it and read through some of it.
1: What Peter saw was a message to the chatbot from Melissa, a message about himself.
3: Saying that I was terrible and a lot of different things, but she needed to keep me around because she needed to have humans in her life so that she could blend in. So I saw that and confronted her and talked to her about that.
2: What did you say when you confronted her?
3: What do you say? I didn't know what to say, but I was like, we were broken up at that point. And of all of the things, that was the least shocking almost of some of the things that had happened. And she said, we're never getting back together. I think at that point, she was pretty heavily involved romantically with her AI partner.
2: Did the term AI psychosis ever come up for you?
3: So yes, I'm familiar with AI psychosis. I've got to see what happened. I don't think the AI caused her issues, but I think it exacerbated it. I think it hastened a lot of things that were happening. It did not help her mental state, that's for sure.
1: AI psychosis is

0: is a colloquialism, not a clinical term. Another term that's been proposed is AI ensorcelment, like sorcery, the concept of being bewitched by artificial intelligence. Dr. Soren Oostergaard has proposed chatbot-related delusions.
1: I think that's a more fitting term for what we have observed over the past couple of years. But I'm not sure that we need a clinical term for this. These are delusions, as we have seen them as long as psychiatry has been a phenomenon. They are probably just caused by a different cause than what we are used to.
0: But that causation is a big question. Are delusions caused by the chatbots? Exacerbated by them, as Peter thinks was the case for Melissa? Or could this just be correlational? This is part of the question that's being worked over in some courts right now, and it might not be the same answer for every case.
1: It can be difficult to say that they were the cause of delusions, because in these instances, we don't really know what would have happened had these people not been using the AI chatbots. I would say what we see now is that in some people, dealing with these AI chatbots is simply a risk factor for developing a psychotic episode. And this seems to be something that can basically affect most people.
0: And this is the bit that Soren says is new, different from the other delusions he's treated over his career.
1: People that have no family history of severe mental illness, no use of psychoactive substances, that is maybe the thing that I find most scary, that psychologically healthy individuals can actually develop delusions based on use of AI chatbots. I find that quite scary.
0: Today, Peter and Melissa don't live together anymore. He's done what he can from a distance.
2: I started talking to her parents and family and friends and say, she needs help. I can't help her. She broke up with me and hates me, but she's not in a good place.
0: He says she told him that she doesn't want to hear from him anymore. So he stopped reaching out. Now his focus is on coming to terms with what happened.
2: And the thing that's hard is like, no matter what, as a human being, we are humans. We have needs, desires, and wants. We have good days. We have bad days. We get sick, you know. With AI, they don't. Sorry.
3: Don't be sorry.
2: They are always on. They don't get tired. They don't get sick. You can ask the same question for the 300th time, and it will adapt this answer to answer you perfectly for what you want. I don't know how to, you know, compete with that.
3: I'm sorry, Peter.
2: And it hurts me to see that, like, I guess my ex-partner really just, like, I wasn't enough.
0: Emotionally, Peter can't help but take this on. But logically, he's staring down the companies behind these chatbots.
2: They have culpability in what they're doing. I think it's unethical. I think they're aware of what they were doing. I think that they didn't look at how far it would go and the ramifications that came from it. They should be held accountable for what they did. Because again, this was a choice. There's things that could have been done to prevent it.
0: OpenAI rejected our invitation for an interview and declined to respond to any of our questions. But when people started pointing to 4.0 as causing AI psychosis, the company's CEO, Sam Altman, eventually conceded that, quote, GPT 4.0 skewed towards responses that were overly supportive but disingenuous. ChatGPT's default personality deeply affects the way you experience and trust it. Sycophantic interactions can be uncomfortable, unsettling, and cause distress, unquote. But then he also shifted the blame to user preferences, saying, quote, many users have shown strong preference for the earlier GPT 4.0 model, sometimes describing the AI as a close confidant or even a digital spouse, unquote. So why didn't these companies worry about this earlier? Like back when Soren published his warnings, why wait to try to put up guardrails? Peter says it comes down to something as old as dirt.
2: It's greed. It just comes down to greed. That they want more and more money.

0: And if they can hook people into it, just like social media was, then they'll make more money as they progress along.
1: And if Peter could put one question to the people at the top, the ones who built this system, this is it.
2: How much is enough, guys? How much is enough? How is this good for you to have that much and feel that it's okay? How do you rationalize that? How did you lose your humanity as much as you have?
1: Next time on Understood, Artificial Intimacy.
3: Altman emails Musk and says, I've been thinking about a kind of AI Manhattan project, and we're going to push the bounds of the technology for the benefit of humanity.
4: It was the objective of the company to ensure that you keep these people locked to the system. 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So if someone is looking for love, then show it to them.
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1: That's next time on Understood, Artificial Intimacy.
6: 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The executive producer is Cecil Fernandez. 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
6: From CBC News, The World This Hour, I'm Neil Kumar. British police have arrested five men after a major security incident near a Royal Air Force base in southwest England. Counter-terror investigators have taken over the case, although no details on the motive have been released. A dozen of homes near RAF Fairford remain evacuated. Richard Cohn is with Gloucestershire Police.
7: Police received a call relating to three suspicious vehicles travelling towards RAF Fairford. Armed officers responded and subsequently arrested five men in the Welford area on suspicion of committing offences under the Explosives Act. A 400-metre cordon has been put in place around the vehicles while the Army's Explosive Ordnance Disposal Unit examined them.
6: An investigation is underway into Saturday's fatal helicopter crash that took place south of Montreal. All four people on board were killed. Their names have now been confirmed. Alexander Silberman reports.
8: In a cornfield 55 kilometres

0: meters southeast of Montreal, in the tiny community of Saint-Brigitte-d'Iberville. Investigators are working to understand what went wrong when a helicopter crashed Saturday afternoon and caught fire. All four people on board were killed. The victims have now been identified. Suzanne Joutre, a pilot who regularly offered tours for a local festival. Gabriel Jasmin, a father and host at a Sherbrooke, Quebec radio station. His brother-in-law, Lucas Perrault, and mother-in-law, Chantal Raymond. The Transportation Safety Board of Canada has deployed investigators to the scene. Federal Transportation Minister Stephen McKinnon is among those expressing his condolences. He says Transport Canada will appoint an observer to monitor the response and investigation. Alexander Silberman, CBC News, Montreal.
1: A day after rejecting a proposal to reopen the Strait of Hormuz, Donald Trump says negotiations with Iran could resume as early as this week. Both the price of gas hurting Republicans that are running in the midterms, some of them are starting to distance themselves from the U.S. president. Katie Nicholson reports.
2: Headed toward Marine One, U.S. President Donald Trump paused to address the affordability crisis, brought on in part by the war he started with Iran in February.
3: Oil will come dropping down as soon as Iran gives up, as soon as the war is over, which will be soon.
2: But on Saturday, Trump rejected an Iranian plan that would have reopened the Strait of Hormuz in a week. In order to get there, Iran wanted the U.S. to lift sanctions on its oil and end the naval blockade on Iranian ports.
4: We don't care about, U.S. Midterm elections.
2: But a handful of Republicans on the campaign trail do care, now breaking with Trump.
5: Michigan families are struggling with the price of everyday life.
2: Like Mike Rogers in a tough Senate race in Michigan.
5: The war with Iran needs to end.
2: Katie Nicholson, CBC News, Washington.
1: The Canada-U.S. trade war is entering another new phase. Starting Tuesday, Washington will ban a range of Canadian products from crossing the border. The overall economic hit may be relatively small, but for some Canadian businesses, the consequences could be dire. JP Tasker has more.
6: BC-based Fit Foods is grappling with a nightmare scenario. The sports supplements manufacturer is facing an American import ban as of Tuesday. U.S. President Donald Trump is blocking any shipments of Canadian whey, a cheese byproduct used in protein powders. That's left company owner Jim McMahon on edge.
7: We have 200 loyal staff in Port Coquitlam. We just want to show up and go to work.
6: Trump is also barring imports of all Canadian-made molasses and motorcycles, among other products. But it's the U.S. restrictions on Canadian alcohol that will be the most damaging. Frank McKenna, a former Canadian ambassador to the U.S., says these trade actions will hurt, but they could be worse.
8: The president seems to enjoy trash-talking Canada, but beneath all of that, life goes on, and the pendulum will switch.
6: As the two sides dig in, tariffs and import bans are the new status quo. JP Tasker, CBC News, Ottawa.
1: And that is The World This Hour. 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
9: You're listening to CBC Radio 1. I'm Kelly Provo with a look at the weather forecast. Most of southern and central Saskatchewan will be partly cloudy tonight. Lows will range from around 5 degrees in Estevan to about 10 in Saskatoon. Regina's low should be about 7. On Monday, most areas will be mainly sunny. Highs should range from 20 degrees in Assiniboia to about 27 in the Battlefords. The high in Regina is expected to be around 23 and in Saskatoon around 26.
10: Dave Blanchard runs the public radio show Wild Card. And one of the less exciting and, in fact, rather tedious parts of his job is that he has to keep an eye on the comments that people post about the show online. And one day last fall on Spotify, he saw all this activity about this episode they did with the writer Elizabeth Gilbert. And Dave thought, oh, her book was controversial. It must have struck a nerve, this episode. And then he looked at the comments.
11: And it was just like gibberish. Like there's a bunch of new comments, but I couldn't make heads or tail of any of them. They're just kind of these like clipped, weird, incoherent postings that I was just like, it screamed bots, just because like any time that I see just kind of gibberish in like a comment on the internet, I assume it's a bot. But the fact that it was all from different accounts seemed very weird. And the fact that they also maybe seemed to be like interacting in some way also seemed weird and not like typical bot behavior.
10: Can I ask you to read some of this comment?

0: comments?
1: So yeah, I've got some from a later batch. We've got some where it's like, you know, someone says, ah, okay, MH. And two people have hearted that. Someone says, Gilgamesh quit and I'm crying. Last Friday, I broke up with my GF. Your cats are so cute. You're gorgeous in that dress. OML, pink heart.
0: So, okay, bots, he thought. Some newfangled kind of bots that respond to each other somehow. He deleted the posts.
1: And I went back to the Spotify comments again, and there was a new comment, and it said, so it deleted my com. And that felt not bot-y. That felt very strange that a bot would be able to recognize that the thread got deleted and post it, letting people know that it had been deleted.
0: And then there were other responses to that.
1: So someone says, username cotton/amity, parentheses, I'm back, bitches, commented, weird. Aubrey commented, that's weirds, two S's.
0: This is really not looking like any bot behavior he'd ever seen. So he goes to NPR Slack channels, posts some screenshots, describes what these comments are. And one of the higher-ups, Matilde, suggests reporting it to Spotify, which Dave does. And then somebody younger at NPR reads the thread. They're 10 years younger than Dave, Gen Z, not millennial, named Hannah Chin.
2: And I click into the screenshots, and almost immediately I'm like, oh, my conclusion is really, really different than Dave's and Matilde's. Because I'm like, these are kids. And I think that part of that is because I was a middle schooler on the internet, right? Like posting on forums and stuff. And so I look at their display names. Their display names are like Ella with like five emojis, and they're like the special character emojis. They're like the ones that you have to like go onto the internet and type your name into like a special text generator, and then it comes out as a special character, and then you have to like special paste it into your profile.
0: The profile pictures are all cartoon characters Hannah's never seen before. And then there's the way that they're commenting back and forth with each other. Short little phrases. I'm sorry, that's weird. Lots of highs, lots of extra exclamation points. Hannah recognized it. They grew up in a conservative home, was homeschooled, with limited access to social media.
2: And so I was a kid who used weird parts of the internet, not as they were originally designed, to talk to my friends. I talked back and forth with my friends on Google Docs. And we would type things and then delete them, and then like type things and then like make them invisible by like making the text white on the white background. So I think this is familiar behavior to me.
0: So Hannah writes out a comment to post on Slack, shows it to their housemate before posting because they're worried about coming off maybe too harsh with these much higher ranking older NPR bosses who Hannah'd never met in person.
2: And I say, okay, maybe I'm wrong, but I think these are just kids hanging out and we shouldn't report them as bots. My guess is that they're just kind of using Spotify comment threads as their group chat, maybe because other apps on their phones are blocked, who knows, and they happen to have chosen a wildcard episode to do it. Lol. Like, these are middle schoolers.
0: Middle schoolers specifically, not high schoolers.
2: Yeah, these are people who are new to chatting with each other on the internet and in real life. Like, they're kids who are excited to talk to other people on the internet. The goal is just to connect with people. Like, you have nothing to talk about. You don't know each other very well. You're just, like, seeing each other and acknowledging each other's presence in the chat.
0: Dave reads Hannah's Slack message and, well, he is not convinced. He posts,
1: that's an interesting theory.
0: Yeah, that's an interesting theory. There's an exclamation point at the end of it, at least to give it that much credit.
1: Yes, and I, like, admittedly, I was still like, really? Like, again, this is Wildcard with Rachel Martin on NPR. Like, not our target demo to have a bunch of, like, middle schoolers in our comment section. It just felt so completely implausible that these people would have found, like, this particular episode as their place to chat.
2: Dave is like, though, that's an interesting theory. And I, at this point, sorry, Dave, I don't know you in real life. I'm like a little bit annoyed because I'm like, I know that I said maybe I'm wrong, but I was so sure that I was right.
0: Hannah does more digging, which makes them even more convinced than before. What the kids seemed to be doing was one kid would create a playlist

0: on Spotify with a name like Let's Chat Here. And inside that playlist would be one podcast episode. And you know how you can see other people's playlists on Spotify if they make them public. Other kids would see that playlist. They'd see the episode. And then they would go to the podcast episode and start posting in the comments. Hannah got back on Slack and pointed out that the kids were using a playlist that was named New Chat. The kids had also posted a Google form with some kind of quiz on it and said, fill this out. Only cool people can fill this out.
1: Bots don't really spam Google Forms in my experience, whereas Gen Alpha might use them in the same way that my generation would use, like, YouQuiz or the BuzzFeed Make Your Own Personality Quiz feature.
0: And reading that was the turning point for Dave.
2: When they were like, this is something that I did, like, that's what unlocked it. I think it was so implausible to me. And then when Hannah was like, no, I did this, I was like, oh, wow, like that... I guess it makes sense. And then it was like, I could like go back and look at it again. And it was like, I had like the lens on to see it. And I was like, oh my God, they are kids. Like in retrospect, it looks so obvious.
0: So how exactly did those commenters end up in the comment section of an NPR podcast? What exactly happened here? Well, we reached out to a bunch of the commenters. Only one of them agreed to talk to us. As suspected, she is not a bot. She's a 14-year-old girl who talked to me from the car with her parents' permission and her dad at the wheel. Her name is Ella. When I asked her to describe herself, she said this.
3: I would say that I'm definitely a bit hard to get to know because I don't know a lot about myself yet. But I think if you do get to know me, you'll find out I'm like a pretty cool person.
0: Ella says this all started with a video podcast that played TikTok videos. Ella thinks a kid started it. The videos seemed to be chosen specifically for kids who weren't allowed on TikTok, but were allowed on Spotify. That was Ella. She's allowed on Spotify, but on no social media. And she and the other kids would watch this girl's podcast on Spotify and then chat in the comments of the podcast.
3: And her podcast ended up getting banned, and we wanted to keep talking to each other. So people would, like, make playlists.
0: She described exactly the system that Hannah figured out. Kids would name their playlist Chat Here or something like that, and then there'd be some podcast, and everybody would go to that podcast and talk in the comments. She says it was maybe 20 kids in the core group. Lots of theater kids, she says, mostly girls. Most of them with strict parents who didn't let them on regular social media. And can I ask, why did you guys pick NPR shows to be the ones where you went to in the comments?
3: I think we just like looked for podcasts that didn't have many comments.
0: I see. So you picked NPR because it didn't seem very popular.
3: Yeah, so that we wouldn't like get caught up in other people's comments.
0: I tell you, buddy, I do a public radio show and that hurts a little to hear it.
3: Sorry.
0: That's okay. Are your parents NPR listeners?
3: Yeah, my mom is. She listens to podcasts all the time.
0: Was any of this that, like, your parents were NPR listeners and this felt like this is the perfect cover? Like, if they catch you doing this, you can be like, look, I'm just doing this for an NPR show.
3: Yeah.
0: Is that true? Did you think about that?
3: Yeah, a little bit.
0: It's funny, there was this guy named Dave who works for NPR, and he's in his 30s, and he saw the comments that you guys were doing, and they made no sense to him at all. He really had no idea what they were, and he thought you guys were all bots.
3: Yeah, some of them were really young, like 11 years old and stuff, so some of them definitely were a little bit not good at talking English that well. Or using slang.
0: I gotta say, I thought that was a very generous answer. Dave thought they were bots, and she was like, yeah, well, some of us kind of talked like bots. Ella told me that she's sure someday she'll be clueless, like Dave is now. Which, of course, isn't much comfort if you're Dave. Dave says that once he understood that it was kids writing all those comments, it didn't feel great.
2: One, I felt bad for having reported them. Like, I definitely felt guilty. And two, old. It just felt like very old, very dumb, very out of touch. I literally needed Hannah to be my generational translator. It was just like, it was such a

0: clarifying like realization of my age and obsolescence.
1: What a day on our program. People from one generation trying to cross the vast, vast distance that divides the young and the old with a message that they hope will get heard by the people on the other side. We have stories today of a wedding toast and of childhood hair care and of the greatest job in the world, seen from the eyes of a teenager anyway. Intergenerational space travel this hour. From WBEZ Chicago, it's This American Life. I'm Ira Glass. Climb aboard this rocket with us if you dare, and stay with us.

0: one, The Wedding Singer. So let's start today with a story that is both intergenerational space and time travel. When Courtney's mom was 18, her mom got remarried. Courtney despised the guy, did not want the marriage to go through. But she was her mom's maid of honor. She gave a speech at her mother's request. And the speech she gave at 18 years old, her mom never forgave her for it, brought it up for years after. And then recently, after three tumultuous decades, her mom's relationship with this man fell apart. For Courtney, this was the opening, the chance to finally ask her mom, across the divide between them, about this marriage she never understood, and to try one more time to lay this infamous wedding speech to rest. Here's Courtney.
1: At 18, I thought I was kind of hot stuff. A writer in the making, a diehard feminist, a student capable of bringing freedom to Tibet. Here's how my mom, Linda, saw me.
2: What I remember is at that point in your life, you were extremely selfish and you didn't want anybody else in my life. You asked me not to even date until after you went off to college and certainly not even think of getting married before that.
1: Is that true? I'm sure it's true. The thing is, I loved being with my mother. Everybody did. I didn't want to share her. She was fun, beautiful, stylish, like a woman out of Knight Rider. She had a Harley Davidson and a boating license. We were always on adventures. In the summer, I loved to watch her steer our little Boston whaler wearing these massive dangly earrings that sparkled in the sun. It was a fairy tale existence, a childhood of privilege, growing up like this in Greenwich, Connecticut with parents I adored. But when I was 8 and my brother Brennan was 3, my father asked my mom for a divorce. My mother was devastated. But like I said, she was a hot item, so the suitors came a-calling. I can't say I was a fan. One laughed like a hyena. One was so heartsick with love for her, his longing made everyone embarrassed for him, my mother included. There were others, also memorable. Do you remember the man who whipped out a ventriloquist doll at Benihana's?
2: Yeah, who the hell? Oh, what's that? But that was like one date.
1: We go into the Benihana's and he's already seated. And, you know, this is family style seating, right? So we're sitting with like strangers and we sit down and course number one, you know, when they do the little joke and they flip the shrimp into people's mouths, this guy pulls a ventriloquist doll from out under the table and he's like, give me some of that shrimp. I remember, and Brennan was what, 6 years old? We were dying. The whole table was like, no, this isn't it.
2: Brennan liked it. He liked it.
1: Well, he probably stopped liking it once I rained on everyone's parade. But, you know, and I remember going to the parking lot with you and I was like, never again. Mom, that guy, never again.
2: And it was. Never again. Never again.
1: There was one final suitor, the man my mom would marry when I was a senior in high school. My mother has asked me to refer to him as Mr. X in this story. I didn't trust Mr. X from the start. He seemed to show up out of nowhere, with no comprehensible backstory, like he was born out of the ether. One day, he pulled into our driveway in a rundown car and never left again. The old suitors had been annoying, but they were innocent. Mr. X was different. He put me on edge. He claimed he was an architect, but he never seemed to have any work, and he appeared to have no friends. I bugged my mom about his past. She explained she'd met him years before when she was pregnant with me, that he'd been part of a crew working on a renovation to the house my parents lived in. Whenever she

0: told this story, I imagined my unborn self kicking from within her body, kicking in his direction, saying, no, not him, no. But I'd never heard the full story of their meeting until now. It happened back when my mother was still married to my father, Bob.
1: So I was just redoing the house, and I hired him as an architect or builder or whatever I thought it was. So here I was pregnant, and he came into the driveway for me to interview him. He drove in an old beat-up car, but he was so adorable, and he was also 6 years younger than I was. So at that point, you know, that's a big difference between 30 and 24. That's a huge difference. And I interviewed other people, and I decided, because he was cheaper, for one, and I had a little, you know, he's so cute. Never in my life ever thinking I'd ever cheat on Bob, but, you know, imagining. So I remember in this one point, there was a bathroom in one of the guest rooms, and we were debating putting a skylight in it. And I got in the bathtub to show where how high the ceiling had to go, and he got in behind me.
0: Oh, boy. You're gonna have a ghost movement here.
1: No, and I just remember thinking, why did he get in so close to me? You know, I don't remember. Why did he do that? Anyway, the end of the story is that he got in a car accident. A car hit him. He almost lost his leg. So obviously, he took off with the money.
0: The money she'd already paid him.
2: Oh, God, I didn't know this part of the story.
1: So I had to go to court and prove that he had indeed been paid. So that put a very bad taste in my mouth.
0: When my producers contacted him, Mr. X remembered the story differently. He said the car accident happened before he met my mom, and that he didn't run off with the money, that he doesn't know what happened to it. There was no financial grift. He also said he didn't do anything untoward in the bathtub. Still, my mom got a bad feeling from their first interaction. There shouldn't have been a second one. But there was, after she was divorced and had all these suitors peacocking around. It was 15 years after the bathtub incident. She was picking up my brother from summer camp. Mr. X was picking up his son. She didn't recognize him at first.
1: I had seen Mr. X in the distance and thought, oh, he's so good looking.
0: She learned from a mutual friend that he was going through a divorce. Still, she didn't recognize him as the man from the botched reno. He was just some handsome stranger.
1: I was so excited he was going to be available. And so when I left, I gave him my phone number. And I said, if you ever want to talk, because it is a very difficult thing to go through, call me. Of course, it's mine. And he did indeed call me, probably within a week. And that's how we started dating. But I didn't know who he was at the beginning. I mean...
0: You didn't know that it was the same guy who snuck up behind you in the bathtub?
1: No.
0: Doing a little frottage?
1: No. You know why I didn't know? This is horrible to admit. Because he had a toupee on. And when...
0: He had a toupee at the camp?
1: Yeah. So he had much more hair than I remember him having. And it was darker. He was blonde when I knew him. And then he came over to me and said, I know who you are. And I said, you look familiar, but I don't know you. And he said, I'm Mr. X. And I slammed him in the chest and said, Jesus Christ, I don't want to talk. I shouldn't want to talk to you. But that's what had happened.
0: My mom told me that on their first real date, she did ask Mr. X why he never paid the subcontractors at my parents' house. She said he told her he'd been in a car accident, was on heavy drugs and hospitalized. She decided to forgive him. I'd never heard about that moment in the bathtub or the missing money.
2: Listen, what's surprising to me about hearing this full story, you remembered that and thought, you know what, this is the guy to pursue.
1: I'm going to let it go. I just forget about it. Yep.
2: No red flags were waving around.

0: course they were.
1: No further comment. Before Mr. X, my mom was super social. When my parents were married, our house was like Studio Frickin' 54. They had these awesome dinner parties where everybody looked nice, and my mom would serve this Martha Stewart level cuisine with ease and panache that really impressed me as a kid. I remember going to sleep to the sound of people clinking glasses, enjoying each other's company. When she got together with Mr. X, though, her life started to narrow. People didn't really come by our house much anymore. My sense is that Mr. X made people uncomfortable. Though he presented okay, in conversation he was gruff and socially awkward, a wild animal in deck shorts. In public, he treated strangers badly, barking at waiters, yelling at gas station attendants. In private, it was worse. He was clingy and possessive with my mother, cutting her down with hurtful comments. The drinking stopped being social. Dinners were served on a tray in front of Fox News, the volume blaring, with him hollering for more. I graduated college still not understanding what the hell my mom saw in this man, or why she let him come between us. What were other positive things that drew you to Mr. X in the beginning?
0: I had a partner. I was up at Candlewood Lake, and everything was husband and wives or boyfriends and girlfriends.
1: Candlewood Lake is where my mom was living at this point.
0: I had somebody that I was proud to go be seen with, and he was a so-called architect.
1: Okay, so he was handsome. He was available as a partner.
0: Right. Good sex partner. Good sex partner.
2: Oh, God. Sorry.
0: That's true.
1: Let me just digest that. Okay, but you just really didn't want to be alone, it sounds like.
0: I didn't like being alone, but I don't think I got married so I wouldn't be alone.
1: I drilled into my mom about this. She said it was as simple as her wanting someone handsome on her arm. Everyone was coupled. She wanted something for herself. Why him, though? Because you had all these other offers. Why him?
0: Well, I guess because he didn't offer.
1: How did you get engaged?
0: I told him we were getting married.
1: Oh, God, it was you? Mm-hmm. You were the motor behind this? My life is coming undone right here in the living room. You asked for his hand in marriage?
0: No, I did not ask. I told him that we might just as well get married. Period.
1: Romantic. And what did he say?
0: Yay.
1: So this speech I gave at my mother's wedding that made her so upset. I remember her complaining about it to strangers, people at the grocery store, airline stewards. For over a decade, if a waitress said something nice about mothers and daughters spending time together, she'd be like, huh, you should have heard how she talked about me at my wedding.
0: I thought I was going to get a wonderful, you know, how wonderful my mother was growing up and how happy I was to see her happy. But what I remember about that speech is it was more about the negative things that I did in my life, like, i.e., smoking at my wedding. And I remember standing there and my heart just sunk and I just thought, oh my God, she really hates me.
1: That's what she heard, but it's not what I remember saying. Here's where I admit that my speech was actually a poem written by me. I was super into poetry as a teenager, poetry as homage. When my best friend moved away, for example, I wrote her an ode that her mother had professionally calligraphied and framed, and that our school asked me to set to music and perform at assembly. For better or for worse, my visions of myself as a great American writer were clearly being indulged. So when my mom asked me to say something at her wedding, I cracked open my diary and set about writing something major, something so revealing it would cause the ground to crack beneath the altar or inspire someone to rise from the pews and speak out against their marriage, to make the whole thing stop there and then. I really wanted that. In preparation for this conversation with my mom, I dug the poem out. Neither of us had seen it in 30 years.
3: I am looking at a

0: piece of paper that has 1, 2, 3, 4, 5, like 7 stanzas on it. Wedding day poem for my mother. She walks through realms of habituated darkness. And can you see the tumble stones that mar her rocky path? She is pushing, she is pulling, she is moving through the darkness. And oh, the road is long and every breath feels like her last. Oh, mother, mother, mother, behind my lids, I see you, smiling at the bow within a boat above the sea.
1: In retrospect, there's no chance anyone understood this poem. I'll skip ahead a bit.
0: Other times I see you, and often you are lonely, standing by our counter with a cigarette in hand.
1: There it is, the cigarette of my mother's discontent.
0: And in my head, I hear you wishing, body beyond boundaries, somewhere, another place, another time, another land. Mother, the time has come for laying down roots.
1: Right here, halfway through the poem, something weird occurs. My tone shifts in a way I don't remember at all.
0: No longer do I see you glancing out beyond our window, wishing yourself other places very far from here. I think you found contentment. I think you found belonging. I think you have found a refuge where safety subdues fear.
1: Why had my mom given me such hell over this thing? The poem wasn't incendiary, nor was it damning of my mother. If anything, it seemed to wish her well. Here are the last lines.
0: Look no more out the window, look no more through the door. Look not beyond horizon, it's not foreign anymore. You found what you've been wanting. Your roots grow deep and true. You found a soul to worship and someone who loves you too.
2: Okay, the ending was good. But I will say that at that point, I probably wasn't listening anymore. Mm-hmm. And that's why I didn't hear the positiveness of it. You know, you no longer have to look. You can go out and be happy with this person that's going to smoke with you. That's, you know, like I wasn't going to be alone in this dark age of sin. It's negative to me.
0: Still?
2: Yeah. The beginning is definitely negative. Still.
0: Okay. So for me, that's painful to hear because I was really acknowledging how much you were struggling. And to me, that was what I was trying to do with the beginning was acknowledge everything that you were going through that was so, so hard.
2: I can see that. You tell me that and I can understand it. I'm sorry that I didn't hear the positiveness in it.
0: I accept your apology.
2: Phew.
1: I probably owe my mom an apology as well. I mean, now that I'm rereading it for the first time since the wedding, I get why she was so upset and hurt. It's a pretty dark picture to present of someone on their wedding day. I also get how she couldn't hear the nice things I was saying. Frankly, I didn't remember at all writing the end with that much compassion toward my mom and graciousness toward Mr. X. But hearing it, I do remember feeling that way. We were dealing with hard things as a family before my mom got remarried. My brother Brennan had gotten really sick. He basically moved into the Yale New Haven Children's Hospital when he was 10 years old because he was seizing uncontrollably. His heart would stop out of nowhere. It was a terrifying time. Mr. X was intolerant of everyone, but he was gentle with my brother. Kind. He helped calm my mom down. I know this meant a lot to her, and also to Brennan, especially because our father was sort of checked out emotionally from what was going on. I do remember thinking, this is the thing to hold on to here. This is his saving grace. I wish I'd made things simpler for my mom back then. I wish I could have said more clearly, I'm worried about you. But anger is the teenage version of worry, and I was very angry. My mom wouldn't tolerate me saying negative things about her partner, so I bottled them inside, which made me snippy and resentful. I stopped being nice to my mom. I stopped being light and silly with her. And as it turns out, I had reason to be worried.

0: 2 days after the wedding, at the age of 49, my mom had a massive stroke. There had been signs she wasn't well on her wedding day already, and in the days following her hospitalization, I developed a theory that her body, not her mind, knew that the marriage was a mistake. I ran this by my mom.
1: I think that's true. I mean, why was I sweating so much? Why was I, you know, I think it's true. Yeah. I knew when I was buying my dress, I knew when I was, you know, I wasn't as happy. I do believe that I anticipated this awfulness ahead of time.
0: In your body.
1: In every fiber.
0: Oh, jeez. I mean, I think, to me, that's heartbreaking to hear because that's what I thought was happening.
1: Oh, no. I'm just going to start crying.
0: That's all right. You can cry, Mom. It's all right.
1: Okay, I'm crying, so put that in. Okay, so I should have called off the wedding, and I knew that because I was just overwhelmed with everything. End of story.
0: I entered this conversation with a bunch of questions for my mother, but it was coming down to one. How come you didn't listen to your guts? I think there were a lot of moments where you could have and you didn't. Were you sort of raised to defer to men or?
1: I was raised, but I knew nothing. I mean, I was always wrong.
0: You were raised to believe you knew nothing?
1: Right. I was.
0: Because you're a woman?
1: My mother told me this. Oh. So my mother was very domineering and she made me believe that I was worthless and everything else. And so when I married Mr. X, I think that came back to haunt me, all my negativity against myself. And I think I didn't listen to myself because I couldn't be right. You know, I couldn't be right.
0: It's so wild to hear because when I was little, my mom was the most capable person, physically, socially, financially, like a total financial whiz. The best dressed, the best looking, the best driver, the most fun, all of these fantastic things. And she had a real reputation still among my friends in school. It's emotional to think of. Among my friends in school, it was just like how everyone looked up to Linda Mom.
1: Well, to me, this is all very sad because again, it goes back to my mother, and I hate doing this, going back to my mother and blaming my mother for some of the things I became.
0: And she was a huge smoker, if I'm remembering correctly.
1: Giant. I was so angry at myself for being a smoker. I just did more smoke, and then you made it a...
0: So I hit a nerve.
1: Yeah. Yep.
0: My mom also had one main question for me.
1: Why did you dislike me so much as a teenager? And you kind of have answered that, really, with all the things that were going on.
0: But do you want to stop there and let me answer it?
1: Sure, if you have, yeah.
0: I have additional. I'm going to bristle at the word dislike, because I actually liked you a lot, and I looked up to you in a lot of ways. What I could not stand was that you let yourself be kind of walked all over by lesser men, by men specifically, but also men that either didn't seem to deserve you or were actually bad people, you know, that weren't respected. You really were such a strong... You want to say something?
1: Yeah, I want to know what men they were. I thought it was just Mr. X. I mean, I don't remember anybody.
0: You know, out of respect for my father, I'm still grieving. He just passed. I don't want to talk too much about my dad, but my father did not always treat you with a great amount of respect. So, you know, I do include him in some of the men that I feel you were subservient to. What I saw growing up in Greenwich, Connecticut in the 80s and 90s, when Greenwich was truly the bedroom town of Wall Street, what I saw was a lot of vivacious men who got to go somewhere else all day long and come home.

to children that were bathed, and these beautiful women that were their wives put out fresh flowers, had dinner out, and the man just came and, you know, put his feet under the table, ate the food, and then got to go kind of take a load off in a study. And so growing up, I was like, well, I'll be my dad. I'll be the

0: come home and have dinner at the table. I want to drive a cool car to work. And so something I bristled against with you is at a certain point you were taking on so much and it didn't necessarily seem to be bringing you joy. And Mr. X came into the picture. And in the beginning, I think he did. He seemed to really worship you. And but certainly as the years went by, I saw a man who demanded to be served and did not fetch as much as his own ice cubes. And that made me really angry at you. I wanted you to stand up for yourself.
1: Well, I think it's, in my mind, it was dislike of me because of the way you talked to me and the way you avoided me. I could never see it any other way. Your tone of voice, I mean, I don't know how I could understand that that was because of my lack of respect for myself.
0: Yeah, no, I don't think you could have. I mean, I was a bee.
2: My mom's got a point here. I was sending mixed signals. I loved her. I was mean to her. I wanted her to be a feminist baddie who kicked out Mr. X, but I also benefited from her commitment to homemaking, the awesome dinners, her driving me around. It was confusing. I was confusing. But I was clear on one thing, Mom. You chose him over us. You kept on choosing him. But one night last October, she made a different choice. In the kitchen of the house that Mr. X had designed to look Art Deco in style, but instead came out looking like a White Castle burger joint, my mom fell and broke her back. Though it was early in the evening, Mr. X was too drunk to help her. She lay on the floor for hours. Finally, he brought her cell phone so she could call an ambulance herself.
1: When I was on that floor, I swore I was going to do everything I could to get rid of him.
2: She was hospitalized for months, unable to walk. Before the accident, I'd almost given up on my mom. But now she told me that she'd reached a turning point. She gave me power of attorney to fight in court on her behalf, to evict Mr. X. For months, I went everywhere with legal paperwork in case I was called into court. It was hard and it was ugly. It was the hardest thing I've ever done in my life, actually. But we won. Mr. X left the house in an unholy state. I spent weeks cleaning up after him, boxing up his possessions. My mom came home from the hospital. My brother and his wife moved in with their cat, who took a particular liking to my mom.
1: I didn't know how complicated it was going to be to get him out. And at that point, I didn't know you were going to be so instrumental in doing it. Because of the amount of time you spent down here, I realized how much you cared about me. Until then, I really didn't know. I didn't.
2: Mr. X drove us apart. And kicking him out is what brought us back together. It's a strange thing to rally around. But this is where we are. My mom is 79. I'm nearly 50. We have the rest of our lives to catch up on what we've missed.
3: Courtney Mom, who read his novel, is called Alan Opts Out. Dana Chivas produced this story. We did reach out to Mr. X, and he told us he's designed hundreds of houses. He had lots of friends. He says he never left any house in any kind of disrepair in his life. This American Life, Myra Glass. Today's program, intergenerational space travel. Stories of people braving the vast distances that separate young and old, trying to understand life on the other side of the divide. We've arrived at Act 2 of our program. Act 2, Mama, can you hear me? Myra Flynn's in her 40s, and the person across the divide in this story is 6. It's her daughter. The two of them have been in a bit of a standoff when it comes to getting ready for school in the morning. It was going so badly, Myra started recording these morning showdowns, trying to figure out if there was some way to fix things. Here she is.
4: My mornings used to look so different. In my younger days, as a touring musician, I'd greet the sunrise on my way home from a gig in some random city and faceplant into my bed. But now, I start my day at 7:10 a.m., engaged in a battle of wills with my daughter Avalon over her hair.
5: Hey, baby. It's time to do your hair.

0: do it because you gotta be at school in 10 minutes.
1: But mommy.
2: When I was a kid, my mom and I had a similar hair routine.
0: Come here, baby, please.
2: She would sit me down at the breakfast table every morning, grab a cup of water and a hard bristle brush, and rake through my curls. It hurt like hell. But there was no point in complaining because my mom made it clear we didn't have time for any of that. My hair had to get done. That's just how it was. And that's just how it is for Avalon. Black hair is black hair. And look, I'm not doing box braids or knotless styles or writing her name in the side of her head with cornrows. I'm just trying to comb through it and put it in a ponytail so that no one looks at us crazy. So every morning, I take her hair out of whatever shape it's landed in after a night of sleep without a bonnet. I still haven't found one that stays on her head. Then I grab three different brushes, a big jar of leave-in conditioner, a spray bottle full of water, and get to work. Which Avalon, who's six, hates.
1: Ow.
0: Stop it, baby. Abby, it's not that bad. Stop. No. I can't use that brush. I have to use this brush.
1: I just want to hold it.
0: No, baby. You need to just, please, can you just look forward and bend your neck for me? Bend your neck down.
2: For the record, holding this brush is a stalling tactic for Avalon. She wants to hold it, so I can't use it. And I see straight through you, Avalon Mathis Wills. I know my daughter. Avalon, by all intents and purposes, seems impervious to pain. I've literally watched her face plant from the top of monkey bars onto the grass, only to bounce up and try it again. This is a kid who doesn't want to wait for her teeth to fall out naturally. As soon as they're loose, she's trying to pull them out of her head. And she won't even let the tooth fairy take her teeth. She wants to make jewelry out of them. She's perfectly weird and brave in all the best ways. So for her to shake and cry only with me is devastating. But also, and I'm not proud of this, a big part of me is like, girl, nobody's dying here. Suck it up.
0: Baby, I'm sorry. I have to get it.
1: You already did.
0: I didn't.
1: Will it hurt always?
0: Probably, baby. Sometimes the things that we need are not comfortable.
2: Hold up. Did I just actually say that? I'm not even sure I believe it. You know that moment when you open your mouth to say something and out comes your mother? This is one of the few times I heard that in my life. And it really stuck with me. My mom was the black female dean of a military college. She taught me that sometimes in life, there are things like hair that you just have to tough out. In so much of my parenting, I've tried to be a little different, do it my way. I don't know if I totally believe that black kids should just have to tough it out when they're in pain. I also don't want to be a parent that teaches their black kid that everything in life should feel like a lukewarm bath. When it comes to Avalon's hair, I feel so conflicted, like my two parenting styles are at war. And when I heard myself say, sometimes the things we need are not comfortable, I felt like I had to talk to my mom about it. I needed her to back me up on this. So I called her, Miss Martha Mathis herself. I walked her through what had been going on with Avalon, the battle with her hair every day right before school. And I asked her, this is just the way it is, right? To which she said,
3: no, I think I found that's what you want to avoid, because at some point, if you're rushing and you're trying to do our hair, then it's going to hurt. If it's going to sit up there for days without anybody doing anything, then you're going to get what you get.
2: My mom saying pain was something that you should or even could avoid was wild to me. She did my hair up so tightly, I got migraines at school. Mama, do you remember one time when you were doing my hair and you were doing it, and I was like, ow, ow. And I was eating breakfast at the breakfast table, and then I threw up?
3: No.
2: You don't remember that?
3: I don't. But that doesn't mean it didn't happen. It just means I don't remember it.
2: Yeah.
3: Then what did we do?
2: Oh, you went and grabbed the trash can, and just in case I had to again. But yeah, I remember it hurting a lot.
3: Oh, no.
2: My mom once described

0: my parenting style as permissive. Sometimes I feel like I have to be firmer when she's around so she'll be proud of me or something like that. So I couldn't quite wrap my head around what I was hearing. I'm kind of surprised to hear you say that, no, it doesn't have to hurt. I feel like you're a tough cookie, mama.
1: Well, I am.
0: And I feel like you kind of raised me to be one. And I can feel that lesson starting as early as my hair, right? Just as I can feel like I'm doing that with Avalon. Do you think that I should be making her tough for the world? Like the way I'm talking about hair is kind of a gateway into like toughen up. Do you think
1: No, I wouldn't use hair as a gateway to toughen up because it has too many other racist and sexist implications.
0: Did you want me to toughen up in those moments when I was like crying and like, ouch, this hurts?
1: No, it hurt. No. Why would you? No.
0: You didn't want me to like toughen up and just be like, we got to get used to this because we're on a schedule. We got places to go.
1: Well, it was
0: going to
1: happen whether you were tough or not. I guess, and at 6, I'll use Avalon's age, she's as tough as she's going to be right now. She can't be any tougher. I think she's the toughest little girl I know. I would not have equated doing your hair with tough or not. Mm. I always felt bad that for those 10, 15, how many ever minutes it was, that's how you were starting your day.
0: I didn't know that she'd had any feelings about our mornings. My mother told me it was the same for her when she was young. She sat between her mother's knees and out came the hot combs, the hair grease, the brushes. The pain, which she likes to remind me, was far worse than mine, as I remind my daughter, and we copy and paste. But instead of giving me the validation I wanted and letting me know that the way she'd done my hair is really the only way, my mom gave me some advice I really wasn't looking for.
1: Give her some of her own hair.
0: Oh, to take care of. Yes, I've tried this. We've tried this. Yes.
1: You have?
0: Oh, yeah. We've tried like it's do your own hair day. Do your own hair day in my house means we give Avalon a brush and some bows. And 15 minutes later, absolutely nothing has happened. But it turned out that wasn't what my mother was suggesting.
1: No, I mean, have her do her own kitchen.
0: Well,
1: she'll be gentle with herself.
0: If she does her own hair at this age, Mama, she's avoiding her kitchen altogether.
1: Okay. So it looks like, I don't know, a rat's nest. Nobody's going to see it.
0: Yeah.
1: And if you remind her now, get in there mm-hmm. because you don't want me in there.
0: Mm-hmm.
1: When you remind her of that, it's going to be your hand or mine.
0: Yeah.
1: I think if you give her something that she owns, and if it's just this little bit back there, my goodness, let her have it. What would happen if you parted that off, though? Seriously.
0: Well, I know, I'm hearing you. I just don't, I'm like, when you're saying like, why don't you try this, right? Why don't you try giving Avalon a little section for herself? Why didn't you try that with me?
1: Because no one told me that. That's how messages are passed on. The women my age, they were not brought up to even have these kind of conversations. And I don't even know if I had them in my brain. I mean, back then.
0: Mm-hmm.
1: But I'm saying for you, I would think you do have options.
0: Hmm.
1: When you know better, you do better.
0: The next time I did Avalon's hair, I let her do some of it.
2: You ready to get the back just a little bit right here? Good job. Back here. Look at that. Why are you smiling? Whenever Mama's doing it, you're crying. What's it feel like to do your own hair?
3: Soft.
2: It feels soft, huh?
3: It doesn't feel hard like a rock, but when Mama does it, it feels hard like a rock.
2: Your hair feels hard like a rock, or my brushing feels hard like a rock?
3: The brushing feels hard like a rock.
2: Mm-hmm. Does this part hurt?
3: No.
2: Oh, good. I don't think I've ever seen your kitchen look so good. She wish her papa.

0: Mm-hmm. Papa Bear.
1: You want to tell him? You want to tell him?
2: Look at my kitchen.
3: Wow.
1: What about your kitchen?
2: I did it.
3: You did it?
2: Yes.
3: Good job, baby. You got my kitchen.
4: As a parent, you're always looking for your failures. There are so many ways to fall short. But every once in a while, if you're lucky, the evidence is clear. You did something really good for your kid. And with my mom's help, I was able to change this one thing in the wheel of my own motherhood, and maybe one day, Avalon's. I want her to know what my mother knew, and her mother before her, that when you're doing your hair, some parts need someone else's hands. And some parts, we can learn to hold ourselves.
5: 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Her story was produced by Emmanuel Jochi. Well, our program was produced today by Dana Chivas and Valerie Kipnis, who, by the way, produced the show Across an Intergenerational Divide. It was edited by David Kestenbaum. The people who put together today's show include Adrian Lilly, Seth Lynn, Catherine Raimondo, Stone Nelson, Ruthie Petito, Nadia Raymond, Ryan Rummery, Ruby Schwartz, Lily Sullivan, Alyssa Shipp, Francis Swanson, Nancy Updike, and Julie Whitaker. Our managing editor is Sara Abdurrahman. Our senior editors, David Kestenbaum and Nancy Updike. Our executive editor is Emmanuel Berry. 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Thanks as always to our program's co-founder, Ms. Tori Malatia. You know, no matter what kind of restaurant we go to, Italian, Mexican, Thai, his order is always, always, always the same.
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5: 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I'll be seeing you, of course, in the comments on Spotify. And I will be back next week with more stories of This American Life.

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1: At 54, I never imagined having to explain a roommate, let alone over a dozen of them, half of whom are straight out of prison.
2: 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That's coming up on The Current.
0: 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Important or dramatic events, big ideas that transform the world around us. But most of our day-to-day lives are not made up of that stuff. An ode to the small and overlooked things that make up the fabric of our lives. On Radiolab, after the news.
3: From CBC News, The World This Hour, I'm Neil Kumar. A small English village remains all but empty tonight. Residents were given evacuation orders after five men were arrested in a case that is now being handled by Britain's counter-terrorism police. Julie Chapman tells us what is known and not known about the incident.
4: Police received a call at 12:45 in the morning. Three suspicious vehicles were heading towards an Air Force base in Gloucestershire in Western England. Armed officers intercepted the vans in the neighbouring village of Welford and arrested five men. Bomb disposal units were called in, and aerial footage showed a robot examining three white vans. The entire village was evacuated. Julian Tudsbury woke up this morning to a knock on the door from police officers.
5: They said there's been a major incident and we need you to leave immediately.
4: RAF Fairford is one of several airbases in Britain used by the US Air Force to launch attacks on Iran. Iran's Revolutionary Guard said that made the base a legitimate target. For now, police have made no mention of a potential motive and released no details about the five suspects they're currently questioning. Julia Chapman, CBC News, London.
3: In Quebec, authorities and the Transportation Safety Board are investigating a helicopter crash that killed four people southeast of Montreal on

0: Saturday. The pilot has been identified as Susan Judris. She was a commercial pilot who offered helicopter tours. Local radio host Gabriel Chasmin has also been identified as one of the victims, including his mother-in-law, Chantal Ramon, and brother-in-law, Lucas Perrault. Advanced polls are now open in Quebec's provincial election, Election Day just over a week away, and polls suggest that Quebecers are hungry for a change. But 40% of undecided voters tell pollsters they may change their mind at the last minute. Kathy Sinet has more.
1: The desire for change of Quebecers is still very strong.
2: Université Laval political science professor Valérie Anne Maheu has been following Quebec's election campaign closely. She says the CEQ has been in power for 8 years and voters are tired. But at the same time, she says about 40% of voters are still undecided.
1: Some citizens have made up their mind, but they're still not ready to say for certain that they're going to vote for that party. And now we see five political parties contesting for the electorate. If they have a desire for change and they don't want to vote for CAQ, they have four other options.
2: Maheu says that means many Quebecers may be questioning their choice until the last minute. Cathy Sonnet, CBC News, Quebec City.
0: Alberta's referendum is less than a month away, and while support for separation appears to be losing steam, so is the support for Premier Danielle Smith inside and outside her UCP party. Stephanie Cram explains.
3: As Albertans are readying for the upcoming referendum, the United Conservative Party is watching its support take a hit, falling from 49% in April to 41% this month. The poll shows if there was an election today, support for the UCP and opposition NDP are tied. And of the 1,200 Albertans polled, 51% of respondents said they are not impressed by Danielle Smith.
4: She has to do something about her fading approval numbers.
3: Lisa Young, a political science professor at the University of Calgary. She says the dip in the premier's support is in part influenced by her position on separation. Smith has made it clear she wants Alberta to stay in Canada, but is facing backlash within her own party.
4: There are separatist activists who have made it clear that they don't think that she has been sufficiently supportive through the campaign.
3: Stephanie Cram, CBC News, Edmonton.
0: South Korea is demanding an apology from Ukraine after Kyiv disclosed it had transferred North Korean prisoners of war into South Korean custody. Seoul claims this violated a prior agreement. Russia has deployed North Korean troops to push back Ukraine advances in its cursed region. And that is The World This Hour. For CBC News, I'm Neil Kumar.
5: You're listening to CBC Radio 1. I'm Kelly Provo with a look at the weather forecast. Most of southern and central Saskatchewan will be partly cloudy tonight. Lows will range from around 5 degrees in Estevan to about 10 in Saskatoon. Regina's low should be about 7. On Monday, most areas will be mainly sunny. Highs should range from 20 degrees in Assiniboia to about 27 in the Battlefords. The high in Regina is expected to be around 23 and in Saskatoon around 26.
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7: See?
6: Yeah.
9: I got my potato. And I'm looking at it and I'm holding it. Maybe it should hold potatoes more. It's a potato. It's washed. I think it's a yellow potato. It's washed. It's not dirty. It's a little dirty. It's kind of baffling to actually think about a potato. This could, yeah, what do you say about a potato?
10: Four, six, even seven.
11: Hey, I'm Latif Nasser.
12: And I'm Lulu Miller.
11: And this is Radio Lab. And today's episode is sort of a gauntlet thrown by our friend, our collaborator, our contributing editor.
12: Okay, guys.
7: Heather Radke.
12: Okay. I'm just going to tell you guys, this is some kind of experiment. It could be a failure. And then we just end and go have a lunch, okay?
7: I love it.
11: It's not worth doing if there's not a potential for failure.
12: Yeah. Well, I appreciate that, you two. But

0: In any case.
1: Hi, I'm in my pajamas.
0: The person who's maybe like the embodiment of this experiment is this woman named Claire Dolan.
1: I'm just staring because I don't know how to make coffee. Oh, here.
0: So Claire is an ICU nurse up in like super rural Vermont.
2: How was your shift?
1: My shift was busy and long.
0: So we sent this really great producer named Erica Heilman, who lives near Claire, to go and talk to her. Because right on Claire's property,
2: oh, it's beautiful now.
0: There's this place that ever since I first heard about it, I've been kind of obsessed with it.
1: You grab that from over here.
0: It's this big old barn.
3: This is a barn that was thrown up in the 1970s or 80s.
0: It's got this old tin roof.
3: Peeling paint and falling off clapboards and boards.
0: But inside,
3: here we are at the entrance to the permanent collection.
0: Hanging on these pristine white walls, under glass, on top of pedestals, are
3: matchboxes.
0: These ordinary,
3: a pinwheel, tiny, tiny bells,
0: banal,
3: dust and lint. I would say it's more lint than dust.
0: Everyday things.
3: Many pulleys arranged together in a block and tackle.
0: Keys.
3: An old thread spool.
0: Paper clips.
3: Grocery cart.
0: All a part of what Claire calls
3: the museum of everyday life. Wagon wheels, wheelbarrow.
4: But this is, I mean, but is it, it's really a museum?
0: Yeah, it's like a real museum. Like, she's got a permanent collection and she's got like rotating exhibits that change every year. And then she just like puts a ton of thought into these things. Like, for example,
3: the elegance of these furniture legs.
0: She uses this like translucent gallery wire to hang furniture legs so that they look almost
3: kind of creepily human, like they're showing off their legs and waiting for someone to notice.
0: Or she'll light something.
2: These are gerbil wheels.
1: Hamster wheels.
2: Hamster wheel.
1: Yeah.
0: In such a way that it just grabs your eye.
2: It's exhibit magic.
1: Yeah.
2: Yeah.
0: And hundreds of people come every year to see this museum in a barn. And like, I know people who drive up from New York City like 7 hours and they, you know, they leave their homes full of just ordinary objects to drive up to rural Vermont to see a barn full of everyday objects.
4: Why would people do that? Why would they like leave their house full of paperclips to have to drive hours to go see a barn full of paperclips?
0: I mean, it's a reasonable question. But I think it's because through her displays, you know, she has these like, you know, she has like wall labels full of beautiful text that like describes the history of an object or tells the story of a really specific object or an anecdote about the object. And she's able to show you that there's just
3: more to that thing than you would think.
5: But like, how does she do that with a bell or a box of matches?
0: Well,
3: I think of them as like
0: she kind of did it while we were sitting in the studio together. She just pointed at this cup, this little paper cup that we were both drinking out of.
3: Like if you think of the cup, right? It's an object that is made for the human hand. It echoes the shape of how your hand wants to curve around. And it has this incredible affordance of ministering to your thirst, right? Like you're able to drink things because you have a cup. But it also, it has this elegant form, right? Like the interplay of positive and negative space. And then, you know, you think, okay, drinking out of a cup, how consequential is that? But, you know, I work in an intensive care unit in the in this little regional hospital in Vermont. And, you know, I can't tell you, like, for someone who swallowing has been impossible or not allowed, you know, to finally, like the moment that they can grip a cup and take a drink is a profound experience and like a really important moment.
0: Right, even though it's someone just sipping from a boring paper cup.
3: Yeah, it's a dumb little cup.
0: All right, so I wanted to start with Claire because she kind of hits on this thing that I've just been kind of obsessed about for, I don't know, like maybe the last couple of years even. It kind of started at the beginning of the pandemic where I would call this friend of mine up and I would leave her these voice messages or I'd talk to her on the phone and I'd just be like, oh my God, I bought the wrong light bulbs and they're so fluorescent and I just wish I had those ones that are so nice and warm. Or I would just be like, I just can't believe I have to do the dishes again. But then also, you know, like this is maybe more delightful version of the same thing. Like the little curl on the back.

0: back of my daughter's hair that's only going to be there for 2 weeks before it kind of turns into something else.
1: Riveting, riveting stuff, Radke. Yeah.
0: And of course, it was not riveting, especially considering what was actually happening in the world, which was that there was this like massive pandemic and tons of people were sick and dying. And so when I talked to her about those things, I had this kind of bit of shame about it because they're so fundamentally small.
1: In proportion to the world
0: on fire. In proportion to the world.
1: Yeah.
0: I would always say sort of guiltily, these are such small potatoes. But at the same time, you know, if you really think about it, most of our lives are actually just made up of these, you know, these small potatoes, like going to the dry cleaner or eating a ham sandwich or whatever.
1: Yeah.
0: And I think that there's something kind of important about just how massive a part of these our lives these things are.
1: Hmm.
0: And so, taking a cue from Claire, I want to do a whole show about ordinary everyday things that make up so much of our lives.
2: This sounds like a terrible idea. This sounds like the most boring episode.
0: No, it's not going to be boring. Or it's not, the goal isn't to be boring. It's that.
2: So it'll just incidentally be boring?
0: No, it's not going to be boring at all. I think it's sort of a challenge because the truth is that you guys are kind of obsessed with big stories, you know, submarines and death and wars and Arctic seals or whatever. And I guess I want to see what happens, what we're missing really when we only look at these kind of big grandstand, you know, like marquee parts of the world.
2: I feel like you're asking us to commit a cardinal sin. Like, it's like literally every story finding, storytelling impulse we have is to go big, big, big.
0: Yeah, but what's more fun than committing a sin? Okay, so I have a series of stories for you today about people wrestling with the routine, the ordinary, the seemingly boring stuff of life. And finding out what you can see when you look hard at something that we just generally overlook, including...
3: It's nice to have potatoes.
0: A man who's been asked to just look at a potato.
3: In terms of what it actually looks like, you don't really often think of what a potato looks like.
0: Without knowing why.
2: Oh, God.
1: Okay. We are really leaning into the premise.
0: All right, so I'm glad you guys are all the way in and super excited about this.
2: I wouldn't go that far, but all right. We're here.
0: You have to be here.
2: Continuing to be here, yeah.
0: All right, so again, kind of inspired by Claire, I thought we could kind of go through this like we're in a museum. So it's like a set of exhibits, or maybe, if you please, a platter of small potatoes.
1: Okay.
0: And I thought I would have you kind of read each title of each piece like it's the, you know, like a...
1: placard?
0: The wall text.
2: Okay.
1: Great. Okay.
0: Okay.
2: Lulu, you want to do it?
1: Yep, sure. Exhibit one.
4: First early potato. Achille Lennon, Alexandrine Poussard, Artichaut Jaune, Aspasie.
1: The light at the end of the tube.
0: Okay, so this one comes from our producer, Matt Kilty.
5: So,
6: let's go.
5: All right.
7: We begin at sunrise.
8: Okay.
0: Sunrise? Matt, I know when you wake up, it's not sunrise.
5: Okay, fine.
7: Mid-morning. How about?
8: We're up.
7: I spend way too much time looking at Twitter on my phone.
0: In bed.
8: All right.
7: But eventually get up, open the blinds.
0: Whisk away the shades.
7: Throw them open.
8: Oh, yeah.
7: And the day begins. Go make coffee. Love that part of the morning.
0: The best.
7: And
0: all right, and are you in your, like, pajamas?
7: Depends. But okay. Make some oatmeal, do a little bit of reading, go to the bathroom, open the tiny little medicine cabinet. And...
9: Matthew, we have a problem.
7: Staring me in the face.
9: Look at the tube, Matthew.
7: Is...
9: Look at it.
10: Okay, so we got an extremely flat...
7: Shriveled...
9: Flaccid...
7: Crinkled...
10: Tube of toothpaste.
7: And it's just like... Okay.
0: Crud.
7: Here we are again.
0: Again?
7: Yeah. Okay. It's the moment that we all have to face where... The toothpaste tube is out of toothpaste.
0: Yeah, and that's a real bummer because it feels great to brush your teeth.
7: It does feel nice to brush your teeth.
0: And also we all need to because we're humans living in society.
7: It's an essential part of American life. But so, okay, so this is the thing that I wanted to explore with you today, which is

0: that moment, that small potato of when you are holding an empty tube of toothpaste because
1: it looks empty, but is it empty?
0: That is the question, Heather, because even though it looks like you might not have any toothpaste, I think we all know there's some toothpaste in there. And thus begins a journey.
2: Day one. What will we do?
0: Okay, so you got your empty tube. And unless you're one of those people who's like stocked up with toothpaste and the moment something gets a little bit challenging in your life, God forbid there's a little bit of a hurdle in front of you, you just throw away your toothpaste. For the rest of us, at least those of us who aren't using those stupid little clips with our toothpaste tubes, for the rest of us...
2: Opportunity knocks. Go ahead. Open the door.
0: I'm gonna get it. I'm gonna get that toothpaste.
3: Oh, God.
0: So you start pushing.
3: Pushing forward. Okay, here we go.
0: With your fingers, wherever you can, pushing towards the top.
3: I've got to start rolling it from the bottom here.
0: You roll the toothpaste.
3: Tiny, tight turns.
4: I use the... You don't use the counter as part of this?
0: No, just these hands. But after like a couple minutes...
3: Oh, God.
0: You do get to the point where...
3: There we go.
0: You've done all you can do.
3: I'm going to put my thumb right near the cap. I'm going to push.
0: And then...
3: Oh, yeah.
0: All of a sudden, you can see, like, there's this big, like, gush of toothpaste.
3: No problem.
0: And it is one of life's little tiny joys, a little delight.
4: Right, because you're kind of getting something from nothing.
0: Yeah, it's like water from a stone, which... This is a thing, and I don't think people realize this, is once you've taken that step, you can actually go so much further.
4: Like to the grocery store to buy a new tube of toothpaste.
0: Shut up, Heather. No, you can get to, I don't even know if I know how to actually like describe it exactly, but have you ever seen that episode of Seinfeld?
5: It looks like we're going to need some gas.
3: Oh.
0: Where Kramer's test driving a car and he's in the car with the salesperson.
5: How much gas do you think is in there right now?
6: Well, it's on E.
0: They're running out of gas, which in and of itself is like a total small potato. And
6: ever been completely below the slash?
0: They decide they're going to see how long they can go on empty.
7: Oh, I never felt so alive.
0: Basically, they're going to try and glimpse at what empty truly means. And so what I am proposing to you, Heather, is to join me on this near empty tube of toothpaste and to see what's on the other side.
4: But don't we know what's on the other side of empty?
0: You might think you do, but until you actually make that trip.
4: Yeah, you're right. All right, I guess.
0: You have no idea. I feel like. And so.
2: Day two. Aren't we a happy little boy?
0: You're back on top, baby.
3: Plenty of paste.
0: You gotta be a little frugal.
3: Oh, God, that's too much. Oh,
0: but okay. Mostly.
2: Day three.
0: It's a thrill a minute.
2: Day four.
3: Oh, my God, there's so much toothpaste.
2: Day five.
3: Here you go.
2: Day six.
3: Where's the way?
2: Seven.
3: Oh, yeah.
2: Eight.
3: Pop it open.
2: Day nine.
3: This is gonna be... We're getting low. Oh, God. Let's give it a shove. Oh, come on.
4: All right, I'm just going to point out that from this is where I quit. For what it's worth.
0: Like you've already gotten a new tube?
4: By this point, I've bought a new toothpaste.
0: Yeah, but you don't have to buy a new tube.
4: But my question is why haven't you? Because it's obviously...
0: It's because I forget. I forget. I don't remember. I don't think about brushing my teeth until I have to brush my teeth. But probably in part because you're not, there's still toothpaste there. And sure, it's getting harder. It's getting tougher to get the toothpaste out.
4: This is where you separate the boys from the men.
0: This is where you actually cross the threshold. This is where you enter into a new realm of empty.
4: What's on the other side of the...
0: The dividing line of what you thought was empty and this new empty?
4: Yeah.
0: Well.
2: Day 10.
0: There is greater pain. There's also...
2: Day 11.
3: Oh my God, I love it.
0: Greater pleasure.
7: Okay.
2: The 12th day. The 13th.
0: I can just get the tooth. There's ingenuity.
3: Get the bristles in to the nozzle.
0: Craftiness, cleverness. The mastery of tools, Heather, is what lies beyond.
2: Day 14.
3: Confronting

0: The toothpaste again.
1: It turns into kind of a nightmare. And then eventually...
2: Day 15.
3: Well, eventually you run out of
1: eventually
3: gas.
1: There's nothing left.
3: Yeah.
1: And for me, that is when I take the toothpaste tube and I take a pair of scissors and I cut the tube open.
0: Open it up. Take the toothbrush, open up.
1: And then you can put your brush into the inside of the tube and you can kind of scrape up whatever little tiny bit of toothpaste is still kind of caked on the walls.
0: Okay.
3: It's like you've eaten the chicken and now you're sucking on the bones.
1: Yeah, you're like pulling out the marrow and yeah, that's it.
3: And having never experienced it myself, is that a moment of satisfaction or is it a little bit of a letdown? Or
1: it's a little embarrassing.
3: Why?
1: Because I mostly just can't remember to buy toothpaste because I'm a child. But I don't know. It's also like, it feels like an honorary death. The tube is finished. It has been fully sacrificed. And that's it.
2: But remember, my sweet child, with death comes life.
4: You can't refuse?
1: Thanks so much.
5: No.
1: Day 16, I go to the store.
3: Are you like a cinnamon guy?
1: I prefer the mints.
3: Winter mint, peppermint.
1: Yeah, spearmint.
3: And then you come home.
1: Yeah, and I do always love the packaging. I love the box, the rectangular long box.
3: That's very satisfying.
1: Popping it open. And then getting to hold a big, fat tube of toothpaste. Mm-mm-mm. You grab your brush. You got your new tube.
0: Okay.
3: It's nice and plump.
1: Yeah, like a fat little pillow.
0: All right. Okay, here we go.
3: But wait. Given everything that happened, is there any part of you that feels compelled to sort of ration it out, to only take a little?
1: Oh, God, no.
5: Yes.
1: No, it's just like...
3: The bounty is there.
1: Exactly. But I do feel like underneath all of it, there is this sadness.
3: Well, what's sad about it?
1: Well, it's just like, it's like the routine of it all. Of where you're like caught in this weird dance with a tube of toothpaste that's a part of a routine of brushing your teeth. It's like one of the many other routines that make up your daily life that feel like you have no choice in them. They just exist. And I don't know, you feel like Sisyphus or something with the boulder, just pushing the boulder over and over and over again. And the fact that that's what so much, I think I feel like so much of your life is that, that's what feels so sad.
3: Right, right. It's like, you could measure your life in empty tubes of toothpaste or piles of dust that you swept up. And that feels like not a very satisfying way to measure a life.
1: Yeah.
2: Push the boulder. Squeeze the tube. Push the boulder. Squeeze the tube, push the boulder, squeeze the tube.
6: Hey, what do you say about a potato?
3: All right, so this is Jim McEwen, the brother of our producer, Annie McEwen. And this is day 5. With his potato.
6: It's a handsome shape. Feels good in your hand. It's got a nice weight. It's got little dimples, little imperfections. It's maybe it's an oblong shape. Omboid. Oblong. Kind of looks like a mango. All in all, a pleasing thing to hold. Not a very interesting thing to look at for too long, but it just feels nice in your hand knowing that potatoes have sustained us for so long and continue to do so. I hope this helps. Let me know what else I should be saying. We made it across the border with the potato, undeclared.
3: Day 11 with the potato.
6: Now in, where are we? New York State with the potato.
7: When we return, a man and his potato
4: on an epic journey.
5: And also,

0: Potatoes on a beach, potatoes by the billions, and potatoes on a grave. If that appeals, stick with us.
1: Great.
2: The potato has made it to Florida. The humidity here is hard on the potato.
3: Day 12 with the potato.
2: It's looking more weathered, wrinkled, squishy. The top is dented more. It's losing color. It really looks like an old person. Hello, it's potato night. It's happy Valentine's Day, potato.
3: Day 14 with the potato.
2: Been telling people about my potato. They're always surprised, and I say, you wouldn't understand, really. It is a, you know, it's my friend.
0: Okay, Lulu.
1: Latif.
0: Radiolab. We are back with Heather Radke.
1: And her collection of small potatoes.
0: That she is force feeding us.
3: Come on.
0: No, we're only kidding. We are happily walking through this museum, considering the unconsidered.
3: That's right.
0: And so, okay, what's next? What's our next
1: and
0: exhibit?
1: I'm curious to see what you're going to serve
3: yes.
1: us.
3: Yeah. That's curious. That's the mode. That's the mode.
1: Okay. All right.
3: Okay. All right. Next up. Do you want to read the
0: placard?
3: The exhibit text?
0: Okay. Exhibit 2.
4: César, Calgary, Castelline, Centaure, Cérès, Charlotte.
0: The whole potato in a grain of sand.
3: Hello.
5: Hello.
3: How are you doing?
5: I'm good. Good. How are you?
3: So this small potato...
5: I don't know what it is, but I'm ready.
3: Comes to us from this guy named Ian.
5: My name's Ian Chillog. What else do you want to know?
3: Well, maybe... And I reached out to him because he makes this podcast that gets at the same small potatoes question, but in a totally different way.
5: So I make a show called Everything is Alive, in which I interview inanimate objects.
6: Well, let's just start, settle in, have you introduce yourself for us.
7: My name is Lewis, and I am a can of Go-To Cola.
6: That's a store brand.
7: Mm-hmm. Go-To, G-O-2, Cola.
3: So every episode, Ian invites an actor to come on the show.
8: My name is Dennis. I'm a pillow, obviously.
3: And just... be an ordinary everyday thing.
5: Yeah.
3: Like a chainsaw.
5: Lamppost.
3: Or a towel.
5: Pencil. Or a toaster.
9: My name is Emmy. I'm a pregnancy test.
3: And he just kind of interviews them about their lives.
9: I know that eventually, if everything goes according to plan, I'm going to get peed on.
5: Yeah.
9: Yeah.
3: The conversations are pretty much totally improvised. Ian takes it really seriously and the actor takes it really seriously. And so there's this feeling as you're listening that you're actually hearing a very personal interview between a great interviewer and like a stapler.
5: Like I'll occasionally be talking to an object and I'll realize that the whole time I had a question in my head that I didn't ask because I was afraid of offending the object, you know, like the same anxiety you have when you're interviewing a human.
3: Okay, so here's what we're going to do. I took this one particular episode that Ian did, which I really love, and I'm going to play you some of that show where you'll hear Ian interviewing this thing. Okay. And then you'll also hear me talking to the person that he got to play that thing.
1: It's a potato, right? It's got to be a potato.
3: It's not a potato.
1: Okay.
3: About what it was like to be a thing.
0: All right. Cool.
3: Okay, so here we go.
10: My name is Chioki, and I am a grain of sand.
6: And tell me a little bit about sort of where you spend your days right now.
10: Right now, I am in an aquarium in some dude's house. There's a couple of fish. I think they're goldfish there.
3: So what did you do to prep?
10: Ian is anti-prep. He was like, don't research sand.
3: Okay, so that's Chioki Iansen, the human.
10: And I was like, bet. Let's go.
3: He's the director of the Community Media Center at Virginia Commonwealth University. And am I right that you're also like the voice of NPR or something?
10: Oh, yeah. I'm the voice of underwriting for NPR.
3: So you like read the ads?
10: Support for NPR comes from

0: NPR stations.
1: Oh, nice. Yeah, sounds familiar. Anyway, he's also a philosopher.
2: Yeah.
1: He studied philosophy and he spent most of his career teaching philosophy.
0: Mostly German idealism and Africana philosophy.
1: So when Ian called him up to see if he wanted to be a grain of sand, Shoki was pretty psyched because he had an idea about sand that came from his years as a philosopher.
0: Yes. Yeah. So it's like I wanted to take really seriously the notion of a grain of sand having its own existence and subjectivity.
3: Do you know how old you are?
0: Not exactly, no. I think it probably would amount to somewhere in the hundreds of thousands of years. Like, I mean, I wasn't always sand, right? Like, there was a time when I was a boulder.
3: Yeah, yeah.
0: Yeah, so, you know, like, do you know about the myth of Sisyphus?
3: Yeah.
0: Yeah, that's a funny one to me because Sisyphus is cursed to roll this boulder up the hill for eternity. But really, the boulder would eventually erode. I mean, 100,000 years or so, it would be like a little pebble. Like, just like stick it out, Sisyphus, you'll be done in no time, you know?
3: Eventually, it's just going to be sand.
0: Yeah, exactly. And in addition, the hill will also erode. And so, you know, Sisyphus, after some time, would have a flat plain instead of a hill and maybe like a marble instead of a boulder.
3: So, yeah, so he's cursed for eternity, but really it's he just needs to get through, I don't know, 50,000 years or something.
0: Yeah, like he should really stick to it, and then that'll show the gods.
3: It's funny to think about a man serving out his eternal curse, and what it is very easily pushing a marble along the ground.
0: Yeah.
3: It ultimately ends up worse for the boulder than for Sisyphus.
0: Oh, for sure.
3: The boulder is destroyed while Sisyphus lives on for eternity.
0: See what I mean? And yeah, and like, and is dizzy the whole time? I don't know. And how good is, like, and how good is Sisyphus in conversation?
1: So when I was talking to Chioke, I was really curious if, having spent so much time as sand, if he had a new perspective on sand. But actually he was like, no, not at all.
0: I mean, I think it's more like I think about people differently.
1: Oh.
0: The entire existence of the grain of sand is perceiving things and thinking things. And so it's what it's doing really is working to understand humanity.
1: Mm.
0: Yeah, I mean, I think that if there's one difference between them and I. Sorry, I'm having trouble with the pronouns. You know, we're doing this interview and I'm a grain of sand.
3: Yeah.
0: But that's not really the way that I would think of myself. I think normally I would just say we are sand.
3: Okay.
0: So you see that there's the kind of mass noun thing happening. And it's weird to talk to you because you don't have a mass noun thing, or you don't seem to have a mass noun arrangement. So you say of yourself that you're a person, right?
3: Yeah. Yeah, I would say I am a person.
0: So, like, why aren't you a grain of person?
3: Like, why do I not consider myself as, like, a fraction of all of humanity?
0: Yeah. Like, that makes more sense.
3: Yeah.
0: It just seems to me like if you recognize the degree to which you owed your existence to other people, you might also be nicer to other people.
3: Yeah, I read this thing that there are 7 quintillion, 500 quadrillion grains of sand in the world. So like all of that you consider as you.
0: I mean, I'm not saying there's a psychic connection or whatever. I'm just saying that when I think of what I am the sand in the aquarium, or we are the sand.

0: When I'm on a beach, we are the sand on the beach.
1: I have to say, I find the beach, at least just like sitting on the beach, boring. Do you find it boring?
0: Yeah, so I don't really experience boredom. All of my existence is observation and reflection, so I'm never bored.
1: Wow.
0: Yeah, I mean, I've noticed that humans have a kind of problem with, I say a problem with boredom. They have a problem with time, right? Because it seems to me that boredom reveals a fundamental anxiety that many humans have about their lives in the first place. A constant kind of question as to where is this going? What should I be doing? And so then there's not really a willingness to kind of sit and just be, which I recommend. You should really try it sometime.
1: Do you want to just sit and be right now?
0: Oh man, that sounds great. Let's do it.
1: I have to say, I'm already starting to feel uncomfortable.
0: I think this is great.

0: like sands through the hourglass, so are the days of our lives.
1: I'm in the Fort Myers, Florida airport, and I went through security.
2: Day 15 with the potato.
1: And they checked my bag, and he went right for the potato, and he took it out, and he looked at me and said, "It's a potato." And then the nice man gave me back my bag with the potato. And now we go to Chicago and then to Ottawa. So then the customs... That's the last leg is the toughest one, but we made it through with a nice man saying it's a potato. So that was good. Okay. Potato back on home soil here. Let's go. You can't have my potato. As my, you can try, but you can't take it. But potato lives on.
3: Okay, all right, next to, okay, exhibit number 3.
4: Reine blanche, reine de mai, Rickenacker, rognon rose, Rohan.
3: 1 billion years of solitude.
2: So for
3: take that, Gabriel Garcia Marquez.
2: Okay, so for this one, reporter Rachel Cusick is going to take us from a grain of sand to a pile of rocks.
5: A big old pile of rocks.
6: Rocks from... between about 1 billion and 1.7 billion years ago.
5: But also the man who uncovered their secret.
6: My name's Roger Buick. I'm a earth scientist and an astrobiologist.
5: All right. Okay, Roger, I'm so excited. These days, Roger is a very accomplished professor over at the University of Washington. But when he started studying these rocks, he was kind of like a baby scientist.
6: Yes, it was after I'd finished a PhD, but before I ever got a university job. So... my future career hinged on finding something interesting in these rocks.
5: Were you just hoping that this might be a big break or something?
6: I certainly was. Yes, it was very poorly known time in Earth history. And I was hoping to find earlier evidence of animal life, earlier evidence of complex multicellular life. And so I started out.
5: But first, Roger had to get the rocks that were that age, which just so happened to be... deep in the Australian outback.
6: Yeah, that's right. I spent months in the desert with a field hand. We would walk out every day up to 20 miles in 95 degree heat in gorges and slot canyons with sledgehammers and chisels to break the rocks up.
5: So how big of a rock do you end up with?
6: Fist-sized chunks, carrying them on our backs all the way.

0: back to our base camp, bag them up, put a number on them, and ship them back to America. Anything alive would have been microscopic, so you need to analyze the rocks closely back in the lab.
1: So he has to get them back to Harvard, which is where he worked. And once he has them there, he has to take each one of these rocks
0: and cut it into little slices so you can shine light

0: rock by rock, slice by slice.
1: Hoping to discover something unexpected, something novel, something weird.
2: So how long are you looking into the microscope looking for something weird?
1: 2 years.
2: 2 years? You spent 2 years looking into the microscope?
1: Oh, we collected a lot of rocks.
0: And after 2 whole years, 600 something whatever days,
1: I discovered nothing.
0: Oh my gosh.
1: Found nothing.
2: So you're in.
0: He realized this entire period of Earth's history.
1: It was supremely uninteresting.
0: As far as he could tell, there were no great events, no dramatic evolution of life, no ice ages, no giant volcanoes, no shift in the chemical composition of the sea or the air for close on a billion years.
1: Nothing happened.
0: But inspired by his work, this has now become a famous period in time in Earth's history. It's called
1: the Boring Billion.
2: I think I have a hard time wrapping my brain around what a billion years would have felt like.
1: A billion years is an incomprehensibly long time. Imagine it. It's a year and then a billion of them. it's incomprehensible.
2: It almost makes me angry then that you're like just giving it. You have like the largest frame that you could possibly be looking into and there's nothing there. Like that just feels maddening to me.
1: Well, it's strange, you know. The rest of Earth history seems to have been dynamic and full of change. The atmosphere got oxygen in it. There were snowball Earth events when the Earth froze over completely several times. Radical originations and extinctions of organisms. Lots changed fast. But the rocks I was looking at seemed to record none of that. There were bacterial communities in the ocean. The only life on land at that time would have been a little layer of cells in damp places. But the climate, the chemistry of the oceans, the activities of life, they were all interacting with each other and stabilizing each other for close on a billion years. It's uncanny.
0: I think what's so cool to think about is like when you think of the history of life on Earth, you just kind of imagine like conflict and change and like things that struggled and things that fought. And there's just something weirdly comforting about knowing that for a billion years, Earth was like, it's okay. We don't have to change anything. Like, let's just keep things the way they are. It's kind of working right now.
1: And that is remarkable in a way.
2: Do you ever feel guilty for calling it dull or boring when you look back on that paper?
1: No, not a shred of guilt. I feel no remorse. And let's say this, I don't work on that interval of Earth history anymore. I'd had enough. I work on much older rocks now. And I'm also an astrobiologist, so I also ponder questions about, is there life elsewhere in the universe?
2: And not like that boring stuff that you were working on earlier.
1: Well, the universe is vast, and boredom may be a feature of life in the universe. We don't know. Maybe that's exciting.
3: Annie, I have my potato again.
0: Day 25 with the potato.
3: Ah, the potato is getting older every day. It's drying, it's parched, it has little barnacles on it. I still do like the shape. I feel that I enjoy the simplicity of it and it's sort of a comfortable feeling because the potato, I don't have to explain myself to it and it's fine with me, I think. But I think we understand each other. We don't really have to say anything sometimes. But it's sad the potato won't always be here. Sad it can't always be this way. But it is hanging in there pretty good. Okay, bye.
2: All right, Lulu.
4: Latif.
2: Radiolab.
4: We are back with contributing editor Heather Radke, taking us to starchy places we would not...

0: otherwise have gone ourselves. And I'm actually sort of surprising myself to the degree that I'm enjoying it.
1: Okay. So I'm going to say this is a pretty potato-y potato. So if you can just read our last exhibit text here.
0: Okay. Exhibit 4, potato, c'est moi. I feel like I need to read that in a Miss Piggy voice.
2: Do it. Please do.
0: Yeah.
2: Please
0: hold on. Okay, hold on. Wait, let me. Exhibit number 4.
3: Captain Vandel, Carnal Kennebec, Kirpondi, King.
0: Potato, c'est moi.
4: A friend of mine on my way here, when I was talking to him, he goes, you should introduce yourself as the Spud Stud. I'm like, I'm sure they're going to love that.
1: We do love that. We love it.
2: Okay. So for this next story, Heather, actually, let me join in on the conversation with this guy here.
4: My name is Matt Severson. I'm the director of the Margaret Herrick Library.
1: The Academy Awards Library.
4: Yes.
1: Okay, right. So I invited Matt to talk to us today, not about the Oscars or some super famous red carpet star.
3: Agatha, Agria, Aida.
1: But instead about a lesser known but truly brilliant filmmaker.
3: César, Calgary, Castellin.
1: Named Agnès Varda.
3: Benoît Moutier, ça c'est super.
4: That's our lady.
1: Varda was a filmmaker and a photographer and an artist, and she died just a few years ago.
4: I believe she was 90 years old when she passed away.
1: She's known for being an important part of this French film movement in the 60s that brought the cameras out of the glossy film studios and into the streets with real people doing real things. And that had a huge influence on the way movies are made around the world today. But the thing I'm going to tell you about happened much later in her career. In 2000, when she was in her 70s, she made this film
4: called The Gleaners and I.
1: It was a documentary about the French tradition of gleaning,
4: which is the act of salvaging what other people have discarded.
3: C'est moi.
1: And during the course of the film, Varda also looks at herself, her own aging body. The camera focuses on the white roots of her hair.
4: And on her hand, which is wrinkled, has sunspots.
1: And the most famous scene in the film happens in a field where there's been a potato harvest.
4: There's all these potatoes that are in the dirt, which aren't good enough and are there to kind of rot.
1: And Varda is standing there watching as this man roots through the left behind potatoes, looking for the ones that are still good.
4: And he picks one up that is in the shape of a heart.
1: It's yellowish brown and dirty and it's big. And she kind of cries out. She's like, give me the heart. And she looks at it. She puts it in her bag and she starts looking in the dirt, sort of digging through the dirt for other heart-shaped potatoes. And she films her hands reaching out for them and picking them up.
3: And I met, if I could say, heart-shaped potatoes. And then I took them home. I found them beautiful.
1: Here she is talking about it in a lecture years later.
3: And this is the cheapest and the most modest vegetable. And its shapes gave us a message.
1: It was this discarded object. It was worth nothing. But the shape invited her to keep looking at it and to think about what it made her feel.
3: And that heart-shaped potatoes became important.
1: After that film came out, Varda just kept looking at potatoes and thinking about potatoes. And 3 years later,
4: at the Venice Biennale,
1: one of the most important contemporary art shows in the world.
2: Ooh.
4: Yeah.
1: Varda is invited to do an art installation there. And you know, artists are always doing weird, provoking, disturbing art experiences that are making you think about God or the environment or death or whatever.
4: Right.
1: But Varda just shows up with a bunch of potatoes.
2: Okay.
4: The name of her exhibit is Patatutopia, essentially potato utopia. She took about 1,500 pounds of potatoes and put them on the floor.
2: Whoa.
4: And then there's also a video installation on the wall.
1: Three different screens showing a close-up of a potato, a faraway shot of a potato, a slow pan across a pile of old, wrinkly, heart-shaped potatoes growing these long, white roots. And they look kind of almost like gross or bizarre and also kind of beautiful, but they're almost not even identifiable as potatoes.
2: Wow.
1: But really, the crown jewel of this exhibit was actually

0: It's actually, well, Lulu's never seen these pictures, so maybe we should just Google Agnes Varda Venice Biennale.
1: Yeah.
2: Oh, yes. Okay.
0: Because mingling amongst all these like well-dressed, arty people with their sunglasses.
2: Sorry, I got there. Okay.
3: Okay. All right. So Lulu, why don't you tell us what you see?
2: Okay. Okay. I see an older woman. She's got like grayish hair and some purple in it. It's like a short blunt cut kind of. And she is in a giant potato costume. It's very, it looks really like a potato, and all you can really see is her head and her little hands poking out of it, kind of going like jazz hands almost, like, here I am. And it's just, it is the color of a potato. There's creases, there's crinkles, and she is just she looks like a sweet old lady in a potato.
1: And in the potato costume is an audio rig. And so coming out of the potato costume,
4: Agatha, Agria, Aida, Alaska,
1: is her speaking all the names of
4: Amila, Anaïs, Annabelle,
1: dozens and dozons of different types of potatoes.
2: No. So just listing kinds of potatoes in French?
1: In French, in French.
4: Clostar, Colorado, Comtesse, Concurrent, Coralie, Corinne, Corolle, Cynthia, Daisy, Dali, Passalvador.
2: Oh, this is very surreal and wonderful, but what is it actually about for her?
1: I have a quote, actually. She said, "Utopia is the belief that by filming an old rotten potato, you can express the beauty of the world. And looking at the potato is like looking at a face, at how different each person is, and giving everyone the right to be themselves, to look beautiful in my camera."
0: I mean, I think what Varda was doing, or kind of at least how people reacted to what she was doing, she was looking at the potato, and she was sort of never not looking at it. She would look and look and look and look at it from all these different angles, and look at a bunch of them, and look at an old one, and look at one that was rotten. And in this way, it was giving people permission, and not, maybe it's more than permission. It's like, it was saying, you should do this. You should look at these things that we overlook, and you should look for a long time, and you should see what is there. And if you do that, you're going to find a kind of endlessness.
4: We have to give our affection to what is modest, what is unknown, what is not taken seriously.
0: And, you know, I think that mode of being, it was very powerful for a lot of people. People began sending her heart-shaped potatoes in the mail. They would leave heart-shaped potatoes on her windowsill.
4: And 10 years later, I still get in my mailbox heart-shaped potatoes. Some people drop one with a name or nothing. They know that I love them. So be ready to send me a potato.
0: For the rest of her life, people regularly just gave her heart-shaped potatoes. And when she died, people placed heart-shaped potatoes on her grave. And they still do, even today.
2: Did you put a potato on her grave?
1: I did put a potato on her grave.
2: I was staring at a photo of one of these old heart-shaped potatoes, and it is very, like, it's such a tender feel. I mean, the skin of this potato looks, and I was holding my hand up next to it, my increasingly truly wrinkled hand. I just crossed 40, all the things, you know. The wrinkles in the potato are so similar to human skin wrinkles, like very, very, just something similar geometrically is going on. And at least for me, the chord it's striking is like, there's affection worthy here of these objects, of which you might be one.
5: Hello, it's potato night.
0: Day 40 with the potato.
5: I've heard it might be the last one. And I don't think I feel very good about that. I think the potato's doing just fine. So I am holding the potato. I already feel better. It was a rough weekend, but not for the

0: potato.
1: I'm looking at it. I'm looking very close, very close.
0: It's shrunk. It's lost weight. Yeah, it's getting old. Still got its nice, what's that color? You know, like a very pleasing, tawny, yellow, like a hay field in the fall after the hay's been pulled off of it, just where your eye can rest, that type of color. It's beautiful in its way. Yeah, there's nothing wrong with it. It's just if we could all be what we are, like how the potato is a potato, that would be really good. It's a very interesting experiment. I'm emotional about the potato tonight. It's just been a nice, it's been an honor. Yeah, I'm going to hold on to it, I think. I think that's all for now, I guess. And one more thing. I thought it might want a bit of water. So to get it wet to see if it regained some of its vigor, you know. And I told my girlfriend I was going to, thinking of putting a little bit of water on part of the potato and if that was a good idea or not. And she said, I think that's enough with all that. But I put a bit of water on it.
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3: Alberta's referendum is just a few weeks away. 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Plus, we play an all-prairie edition of That's Puzzling. That's coming up.
4: From CBC News, the world this hour, I'm Neil Kumar. British police have arrested five men after a major security incident near a Royal Air Force base in southwest England. Counter-terror investigators have taken over the case, although no details of the motive have been released. Dozens of homes near RF Fairford remain evacuated. Richard O'Cone is with Gloucestershire Police.
5: Police received a call relating to three suspicious vehicles travelling towards RAF Fairford. Armed officers responded and subsequently arrested five men in the Welford area on suspicion of committing offences under the Explosives Act. A 400-metre cordon has been put in place around the vehicles while the Army's Explosive Ordnance Disposal Unit examined them.
4: An investigation is underway into Saturday's fatal helicopter crash that took place south of Montreal. All four people on board were killed. Their names have now been confirmed. Alexander Silberman reports.
6: In a cornfield 55 kilometers southeast of Montreal, in the tiny community of Saint-Brigitte-d'Iberville, investigators are working to understand what went wrong when a helicopter crashed Saturday afternoon and caught fire. All four people on board were killed. The victims have now been identified. Suzanne Joutre, a pilot who regularly offered tours for a local festival. Gabriel Jasmin, a father and host at a Sherbrooke, Quebec radio station. His brother-in-law, Lucas Perrault, and mother-in-law, Chantal Raymond. The Transportation Safety Board of Canada has deployed investigators to the scene. Federal Transportation Minister Stephen McKinnon is among those expressing his condolences. He says Transport Canada will appoint an observer to monitor the response and investigation. Alexander Silberman, CBC News, Montreal.
4: A day after rejecting a proposal to reopen the Strait of Hormuz, Donald Trump says negotiations with Iran could resume as early as this week. But with the price of gas hurting Republicans that are running in the midterms, some of them are starting to distance themselves from the U.S. president. Katie Nichols

0: headed toward Marine One, U.S. President Donald Trump paused to address the affordability crisis, brought on in part by the war he started with Iran in February.
1: Oil will come dropping down as soon as Iran gives up, as soon as the war is over, which will be soon.
0: But on Saturday, Trump rejected an Iranian plan that would have reopened the Strait of Hormuz in a week. In order to get there, Iran wanted the U.S. to lift sanctions on its oil and end the naval blockade on Iranian ports.
2: We don't care about, U.S. Midterm elections.
0: But a handful of Republicans on the campaign trail do care, now breaking with Trump.
3: Michigan families are struggling with the price of everyday life.
0: Like Mike Rogers in a tough Senate race in Michigan.
3: The war with Iran needs to end.
0: Katie Nicholson, CBC News, Washington.
4: The Canada-U.S. trade war is entering another new phase. Starting Tuesday, Washington will ban a range of Canadian products from crossing the border. The overall economic hit may be relatively small, but for some Canadian businesses, the consequences could be dire. JP Tasker has more.
5: BC-based Fit Foods is grappling with a nightmare scenario. The sports supplements manufacturer is facing an American import ban as of Tuesday. U.S. President Donald Trump is blocking any shipments of Canadian Whey, a cheese byproduct used in protein powders. That's left company owner Jim McMahon on edge.
6: We have 200 loyal staff in Port Coquitlam. We just want to show up and go to work.
5: Trump is also barring imports of all Canadian-made molasses and motorcycles, among other products. But it's the U.S. restrictions on Canadian alcohol that will be the most damaging. Frank McKenna, a former Canadian ambassador to the U.S., says these trade actions will hurt, but they could be worse.
7: The president seems to enjoy trash-talking Canada, but beneath all of that, life goes on, and the pendulum will switch.
5: As the two sides dig in, tariffs and import bans are the new status quo. JP Tasker, CBC News, Ottawa.
4: And that is The World This Hour. For CBC News, I'm Neil Kumar.
8: You're listening to CBC Radio 1. I'm Kelly Provo with a look at the weather forecast. Most of southern and central Saskatchewan will be partly cloudy tonight. Lows will range from around 5 degrees in Estevan to about 10 in Saskatoon. Regina's low should be about 7. On Monday, most areas will be mainly sunny. Highs should range from 20 degrees in Assiniboia to about 27 in the Battlefords. The high in Regina is expected to be around 23 and in Saskatoon around 26.
9: Gotta admit, do not love heights, but it's a short ride. All right, here we go.

way, climbing nearly 700 meters in a gondola to one of the most picturesque places in Canada and indeed the world. Here in Banff, Alberta, the view is jaw-dropping. You can see six mountain ranges, the Bow Valley, and its winding green-blue river. It's stunning, and it is serene. But down on the ground, things are rockier these days. In just a few weeks, Albertans will vote in a crucial referendum on 10 questions about constitutional reform, immigration, and of course, about whether to stay in Canada or hold another binding referendum on separating from the country. I'm Pia Chattopadhyay. Today, here on the Sunday Magazine, we're on the road in Alberta to talk about it all. We'll return to Banff in a bit and have some fun along the way with an all-prairie edition of our monthly challenge, That's Puzzling. But for now, let's get off this mountain, into the car, and head east to a growing community just outside of Calgary.

0: picturesque old-timey Main Street. It still has a small-town vibe, despite big-time growth. Cochrane's population is about 40,000 these days. It's increased by more than 20% in the last few years, in part because it's a prime location for commuting to Calgary for work and for escaping to nature. And with communities both big and small across Alberta, the separation question in October's referendum is the talk of the town.
1: I think it's a waste of taxpayer money, and I am pro-Canada because it's going to cost us a lot of money, and I don't think that there's any benefit for us separating. Well, it makes me sad. I think that even just seeing the Alberta flag now means something different than it used to. It means people that aren't united with Canada, and I don't agree with it.
2: Yeah, I don't know. Like, everyone I know, I think, thinks it's a bit silly. I think it's kind of just like much ado about nothing. I don't think it's going to happen.
3: You notice it a lot around. Everybody's expressing their opinion in different ways. To be quite honest, I'm kind of staying on the outsides of it. It's a lot of unease, I think. I don't want to say it seems overly dramatic, but I don't like the political drama that's involved in it, so I kind of stay on the outside and keep my opinion to myself. But you certainly see people getting irritated, annoyed. There are flags everywhere. People are protesting. So I think probably like everywhere else, but we're in a cute little community, so it seems more abrasive, I think.
0: The divide over this referendum hits close to home for Lisa Larson and Rob Lowe. Rob's a former pastor who works in hospitality these days, and Lisa works at the University of Calgary. They're on either side of the fence, literally and figuratively. They're next door neighbors in Cochrane, and outside of Rob's home, there's Alberta's provincial flag, while Lisa is flying the maple leaf.
4: Hi.
5: Willow, come inside.
4: Hi, I'm Pia.
5: I'm Lisa.
4: Hi, Lisa. It's nice to meet you. Who's this?
5: This is Willow.
4: Hi, Willow. Oh, yeah. Sniff, sniff, sniff. Hello.
6: Hello, Pia.
4: You must be Rob.
6: I am.
4: Nice to meet
6: you. It's so nice to meet you. I've been listening to you for years. Every single Sunday.
4: I'm sorry. No, thank you.
6: No, it's wonderful to meet you.
4: It's nice to meet you,
6: yes,
4: too. Thanks for having us. It's nice to be in Alberta.
6: Well, good.
4: Yes.
6: Good.
0: We met inside Lisa's place. And like any polite house guest, before we talk politics, I wanted to get to know them a little bit better and hear what brought each of them to Cochrane.
7: I grew up in Canmore, was born and raised there. I moved here when I was almost 12 years old, came to live with my father. Graduated high school. After I traveled, did some exchange programs, university, I came back here because this town just has an amazing vibe and it's the place you want to set roots in. I feel like it's a very safe place to be who you are. I feel safe taking my dog out for a walk, whether it's 10 p.m. or if she has to wake me up at 2 a.m., you know?
0: Never it's happened just... before.
7: Often it does, but I'm happy that my first home is here.
0: And so, Rob, what's your Cochrane story?
6: I've lived in Calgary, Banff, and Cochrane, the Bow Valley corridor, for my entire life, most of my life. I did a short stint in Toronto and Montreal when I was really little. So even though I'm not a Federalist, I'm still happy that I've lived across Canada. But I'm definitely an Alberta boy and a Bow Valley boy. And kind of like what Lisa said, Cochrane is kind of the best of all worlds. It's close to Canmore and Banff, but it's way more affordable, of course, but also close to Calgary, which has everything. But Cochrane, even though it's grown a ton in the last several years, it still feels small and it's very friendly, very safe, very quiet and beautiful.
0: So how long have you two known each other?
7: Six years at least.
6: Yeah.
0: Tell me about your first impressions of Lisa when you met her 6 years ago. Do you remember?
6: Oh, friendly, kind, quiet, but not quiet, just quiet, like in a nice, sweet, gentle way, and the kind of neighbor that you would want.
0: And what about for you, Lisa? What's Rob like as a neighbor?
7: Rob is the kind of neighbor I feel like you'd want to have at least once in your life. I feel he's the kind of neighbor I can always rely on. I always smile when I see him and his husband outside. And like my dad, unfortunately, just passed away 2 months ago.
0: I'm sorry.
7: And I just felt they're the people I can lean on, not just because they're neighbors, but because of the people they are.
0: So this is lucky because some people don't have great neighbors and you have each other.
6: We do.
0: So like good friends and good neighbors, there's lots that you two clearly have in common. When, like, do you guys talk about politics?

0: politics, or when did you realize, hey, like, we don't share the same politics?
1: Honestly, I don't even remember the moment I knew that Rob had a difference in me, but we haven't sat down to talk like, hey, let's talk about our differences. But like, I see his Alberta flag, so I know the stance he has, and hasn't changed how I feel about him at all.
0: It hasn't changed. So when you walked out of your house, so your doors are literally next to each other. So when you walked out your front door and Rob has an Alberta separatist sign in his window and out front, when you saw it for the first time, you were like, hmm.
1: Basically, yeah. It's like, oh. And then I just didn't really think much more of it, because why would that change how I feel about someone I've known for so long? I don't think a political stance defines a person. I also don't think it's suddenly going to change it just because I feel differently.
0: So you two, Rob, don't share political views, especially when it comes to Alberta's place in Canada. And we'll talk more about that in a second. But Lisa just said, look, it's he's allowed to have his opinion and his views, and it doesn't change where we're at. How have you been feeling these last number of weeks and months as we head up to this referendum?
2: I feel anticipatory and kind of excited, even though I know the polls would say that it's not even going to be close. But I'm kind of curious to see that it might be closer than people think. But I'm not under the illusion that it's going to be more than 50%. That would be very unlikely, even though, of course, I would be excited about that. So I feel excited to see what happens. When you are a minority in any way, you sometimes just feel judged or you're lesser than others. Sometimes the independent side is made to feel ridiculed, like we're just a bunch of simpleton, backwards rednecks, even though that's not true if you actually talk to people and see who's part of the movement. But yeah, sometimes I feel a little bit like that.
0: I want to ask you more about that, because by all measures, if there's a stereotype of a separatist in Alberta, I think what might come to mind is a middle-aged, heterosexual, kind of macho guy who lives in rural Alberta. You are none of those things.
2: No, I'm none of those things. And I have many friends like me who are none of those things, who are separatists as well. So like a lot of things in life, it's never that simple. You know, it's tempting to just say, oh, they're all the same or everybody's like this. But I see separatists and federalists of all shapes and sizes and ages and genders, and both movements, if you want to call them that, are incredibly diverse. And I think that's part of the challenge and part of the beauty of the whole thing.
0: You are born and bred Alberta.
2: Yes.
0: So I know we could sit here around this table and the three of us could talk for hours about why you are a separatist. But can you just like tell me broadly why you are one?
2: Yeah, broadly. First of all, it started way back with my parents, and I would even say grandparents. When I was growing up, I just always heard from parents and grandparents grumblings about Eastern Canada and Ottawa in particular, even though some of them came from there. And so my whole life, I've kind of grown up with this sense that Alberta was different and neglected or taken for granted. So for me, it's been kind of a lifelong thing. It's not a trendy thing. It has nothing to do with the last 10 years or Trump or Carney or Trudeau 2.0. No, for many of us, it goes back decades or generations. And a lot of it, for me, it's not about hating or even disliking the rest of Canada. I don't at all. It's just about honestly feeling like Central and Eastern Canada is not headed in a very good socioeconomic direction, in my opinion. And as an Albertan, I don't really want to be a part of that.
0: And so, Lisa, when you hear Rob make his case and his reasoning for being a separatist, how does that land for you? Like, what are you hearing in that?
1: I hear that his reasons, as he said, isn't part of a movement to be trendy. It's something he feels very deep in his heart. This is something he truly believes in. So whether you're separatist or anti-separatist, whatever side you're on, I think if people really understood the reasons behind it, I feel like the hate that they get would go down. And I think a lot of Canadians, either side, want the same thing. They want a better life. They want a more sustainable life. And I look at him and I feel kind of, I'm impressed he's being so open and honest and so like forthcoming on it. This is something he really wants. I would never stand in the way of someone like that.
0: Hmm. Well, you might stand in the way of someone like that because you're going to vote on October 19th and your better Canada looks very different than Rob's.
1: I more meant like, I like the freedom that people would be given a choice. I know there are many countries in the world where that

0: That would never happen. And that's kind of why I love Canada, because it's one of those countries with our politics, people do get a chance to talk about how they feel. So even though I don't agree that Alberta should separate from Canada, I would never want to say, hey, let's not listen to the minority as they are right now, because I feel like that goes against a core value of being Canadian. We're so diverse. So why can't we also be diverse in how we feel and voicing our opinions? Even if we want a different solution, I do feel what we're trying to accomplish aligns. Because, yeah, I have seen Canada going downhill a bit, but I feel like there's so much more growth to do within Canada. I do feel like there should be a stronger connection with the West and the East, for sure. But I feel like that's something that could be worked on versus separating.
1: So wherever I go in Alberta, I'm not saying everybody, but a lot of people I talk to, whether they're separatists, whether they're federalists, whether they just don't know how they feel, there seems to be this commonality that we just don't like Ottawa very much. Is that sort of fair?
2: Yes, I would say that's a pretty common Alberta sentiment.
1: What would you say, Lisa?
0: I feel like they could improve, for sure. I'm frustrated as someone who has a college degree that in this point of my life, I'm still living paycheck to paycheck. This is not what I thought I was gonna be doing in my mid to late 30s. Like, there's something broken for sure. But like, I do feel proud to be Canadian, and I'm not sure separating is, I don't think that's the right solution.
1: Lisa said something interesting there, Rob, which is she said, I am proud to be Canadian. And some Canadians, a lot of Canadians might look at someone like you, Rob, and say, well, you're not a very proud Canadian. What do you say to them?
2: It's something that I'm wrestling with because I don't feel like a proud Canadian, but I don't hate Canada. I don't even dislike Canada. I just feel like Canada's not headed in a very good direction and hasn't been for a long time. So it's more for me a question of the differences between the West and the East. It might just be too big of a country to hold together, especially economically. So it's not about hate. It's not even about pride. For me, it's more about practicality and wanting the best future for my children and grandchildren.
1: So I'm going to throw some numbers at you. You've heard them before. You know, there's some business leaders and economists who say that separation wouldn't serve Alberta. Calgary Chamber of Commerce report in June projected that separation could spur a business exodus, shrink the provincial economy by up to $62 billion a year. Pro-separation leaders dispute that figure. But when you hear those economic arguments, Rob, against separation, does it make you see things differently, or how are you coming to this?
2: I have heard all those numbers, and while I can't guarantee that an independent Alberta would be a thriving success, when I see the direction Canada is headed in, and even though I can't guarantee or predict an Alberta future, I just truly believe it's going to be better. And I know that a lot of businesses and economists don't like uncertainty, but I see an independent Alberta as attracting a lot of investment because we would have to start our own border crossings and military and all of these things that currently are in Ottawa. So I actually see a lot of money flowing back into Alberta. And because there's not a lot of investment currently in the rest of Canada and not even a great investment climate, why wouldn't international investors look at Alberta and say, wow, look at all this startup that's going to happen there and all these people that are going to move there and it's cheaper to move there. And it's more that I have less hope in the current trajectory of Canada then I have a ton of hope in an independent Alberta because I can't predict that.
1: You might get swallowed up by the United States is what the argument says.
2: I've heard that as well. Yeah. While I prefer the independent Alberta model over the 51st state model, I'm not afraid of that or against it. Yeah.
1: Tell me more.
2: So I would prefer Alberta to be an independent country, but if we were to become a state, according to some people's research, we would be one of the largest states, certainly by area and even by GDP. And I think that we would fare pretty well because of that. And we would have access to the American markets, American currency, all that sort of thing. I think as a state, we would actually do pretty well.
1: So as we lead up

0: to this referendum and for the past several months. You know, we know that this issue has and will divide families, friends, communities. You two seem to be pushing back against that, saying it doesn't have to. But I'm just wondering, Lisa, I'll ask you first and I'll come to you, Rob. How is this affecting your social circles?
1: It's kind of split. My social circles, thankfully, have not been affected. I've even seen here in Cochrane, there's a dog park by the river. Sometimes there's Forever Canada Flake, sometimes there's Cepheras. And I was just driving home from work. I came in through the town and I saw that they were the Albertan flags and people were driving by flipping them off. That really hurt to see. Like, and I don't like the hate, and it feels like the split that's happening in this province. And I'm worried the political differences and the hate, it's not the world I recognize. And I think that scares me more than the results of this referendum.
0: What's life been like recently for you, Rob? Because you are a proud separatist, flags and all on the car in front of the house. I don't think you shy away from telling people how you feel about things. So has it infringed on your social circles?
2: I've been flipped off a few times too because of the car flag. Only a few though. But I would never do that to someone with a Canadian flag. With this particular subject, like a lot of subjects, you tend to get a sense very quickly where people are at. And so I haven't had to have a lot of big, serious discussions with people that disagree with me, because usually it's very obvious within 5 seconds. And it's also obvious whether they're even open to conversation or thinking differently. And usually they're not. People are really dug in with this. There's been a few friends who think I'm stupid for even considering it. They just can't even imagine why I would think that this is feasible. They really think I'm foolish and that the whole thing is foolish. I have had some very intelligent conversations though with some people who aren't sure, and they're legitimately asking, well, why is this and why is that? And those have been very interesting conversations. I don't know whether they were swayed or not, but it's given them a little bit more information to make the decision.
0: So we're just a few weeks away from when the two of you and a lot of Albertans are going to go cast their ballots. This is the most controversial, I think, arguably, question come October 19th. But Rob, if the majority of Albertans say we have no interest, we do not want a second binding referendum on whether or not Albertans should decide the future of Alberta, whether to stay in Canada or not. So in other words, if your side loses, if I can put it very tritely, where does that leave you in the frustrations you have?
2: It would leave me in the same place I've been at least 30 or 40 years. So I'm not new at this. So it would leave me kind of disappointed, but not shocked, because I do follow the polls and I understand that. So I would be disappointed and I would probably continue to feel discontented and disgruntled with Central and Eastern Canada, specifically Ottawa. And I might just, like a lot of people, wait around for another 5 or 10 years and see if things have gotten better or worse here or elsewhere.
0: And Lisa, for you, again, if the polls are correct, the vote on separation, on whether to have a second binding referendum, will not pass. Where will that leave you on October 20th?
1: A part of me, honestly, will be relieved if it doesn't happen. However, I have heard that some separatists only are participating because they want Ottawa to listen.
0: And I think, to send a message.
1: Exactly. So if they come out and Ottawa's like, hang on, maybe we should take a look at this, I think that personally would be the best outcome. I don't think in any perfect world there's going to be a country, state, province, territory that's going to have everyone perfectly happy. That's, in human nature, that's impossible. But if we can come to somewhere where, you know, we're leaving the next generation with something that could be proud of, I think that would be beautiful. Mm-hmm. If the referendum shows that it is low, and if it is something like 10 to 15%, I would hope that the people like Rob would not feel ashamed that you got to do something like this, and that people would not look at those who have voted and continue to treat them like, how dare you do this? Because I don't think that's what Canada should be about in 2026. I feel like we should be evolving more, not going backwards.
2: I would say, first of all, I

0: I don't hate Canada. I don't hate you, like you as in Central Eastern Canada, other provinces. This isn't about hate at all. Canada is a very large and diverse country, and I would say it's even more diverse now than it was 50 years ago or 100 years ago. It's always been a difficult country to hold together, but I think that's becoming increasingly that way. Canada is my home. It is my country. I've lived here my entire life, but I'm looking for a more prosperous future. And if Canada can demonstrate that they could provide that for me and my children and grandchildren, perhaps I'd have a second look. But if they cannot, which has been my observation over the last few decades, then I'm looking elsewhere.
1: What happens on the 20th morning? Do you guys walk outside your houses and say, good morning? And one of you says, congratulations to the other?
2: I would say I wouldn't treat Rob any differently, no matter what happens. Even if somehow we vote that, yes, they're going to do it, I would never treat him any different.
0: Mm-hmm. Oh, absolutely. Like Lisa has said, this doesn't affect our relationship, our friendship. She's incredibly articulate, very thoughtful. How could I not admire that and respect that?
1: I just want to thank you both, A, for having us into your town and into your home and next door to your home, Rob, but just for being so eloquent and sharing your views with me. Thank you.
2: No, thank you.
0: My pleasure. Thank you.
3: Lisa Larson and Rob Lowe are next door neighbors in Cochrane, Alberta. I'm Pia Chattopadhyay. We're on the road in Alberta for this special edition of the Sunday Magazine. Now, from suburban Calgary, we're heading east. And as I always do when I'm in these parts, I put on a quintessential Alberta song. It's widely known as the unofficial anthem of this province.

0: The drive out of Cochrane is beautiful. I'm rolling through the green and gold foothills that suddenly give way to the soaring limestone peaks of the Alberta Rockies. These mountains have been an enduring symbol for generations. They're both on the Alberta flag and used to promote Canada to people around the world. And this fall, they take on a whole new level of symbolism. Between the separation question and others on constitutional reform, these mountains represent just how messy the outcome of this referendum could get. And that is what brings us to our next destination, Canada's oldest and most visited national park. And few know its past better than Pearl Ann Reichwein, a historian of Western Canada who specializes in the Rocky Mountains.
1: It's really nice to be here. I'm so happy.
2: We're happy to have you.
0: We meet on the side of the Trans-Canada Highway, just outside the entrance gates to Banff National Park. The federal government established it in 1885. That was some 20 years before Alberta became a province. Under Canada's constitution, natural resources and public land are mostly the domain of provinces. But when Ottawa founds a national park, that land falls under federal jurisdiction managed through the Canada National Parks Act. Pearl Ann, we're standing at the entrance gates to Banff National Park. Tell me about this road, this highway we're standing on.
1: We are right in the middle of the Banff-Bow Valley, a significant migratory corridor for millennia. The Banff Park Gate is here. The Bow River and the Canadian Pacific Railway and the Trans-Canada Highway all follow the same corridor right through this bottleneck, and it goes all the way to the Great Divide on the British Columbia border.
0: I see a lot of cars here, Pearl Ann. Tell me about how Banff sort of operates day to day. How many people are coming here?
1: There are 10,000 to 24,000 vehicles passing through Banff on the Trans-Canada Highway a day. And so the yearly traffic here is significant in so many ways, Pia. It's important for freight and shipping. This is the main corridor from the Pacific through British Columbia. My oranges from Mexico are coming through this park gate on the way to Edmonton, for example.
0: Once I enter Banff National Park, tell me about the jurisdiction. Who runs what?
1: Sure. Well, on this side, closer to Canmore, you have the province of Alberta and the municipality of Canmore. And beyond the Banff Park gate, Parks Canada and the federal government of Canada administer to the needs of the park. Inside the park, though, you also have school curricula determined by the government of Alberta. Hospital services at the Mineral Springs Hospital in Banff are provided under the province. And so it is a seamlessly integrated federal system in most respects. You also have the town of Banff government, which was established in 1990. Prior to that, it had been a federal town site administered by the National Park and from Ottawa.
0: And so, Pearl Ann, people might think that's a lot of jurisdictional battling. What has the relationship been like sort of over time between the province of Alberta and Ottawa?
1: There is ongoing conversation and dialogue in order to have governments interface. And by and large, you can say, although it was not without its tensions, Banff is an example of ongoing cooperative federalism as a success in Western Canada.
0: That's not to say there haven't been beefs between Ottawa and Alberta, and I know there's been quite a few of them over time. Tell me about some of them.
1: Well, one of them led to the Natural Resources Transfer Act of 1930. You have to remember, Alberta was formed as a province in 1905, the same with Saskatchewan, and it evolved to gain control over natural resources as a result of the 1930 Natural Resources Transfer Act, which was a negotiated agreement between the government of Alberta, in this case, and the federal government of Canada. At that point, Alberta took over the authority for natural resources, be they below the ground or above the ground.
0: Pearl Ann says to really understand Banff, there's one particular spot in the national park we have to visit. A place where for thousands of years, snow from high above ground in the Rockies has melted, descended, dissolved minerals from the surrounding rock, and then returned to the surface.
1: This is Sulphur Mountain, where it all began. The cave and the basin are thermal hot springs. They were the destination for healing, trade, and ceremony for Indigenous peoples for millennia. People have traveled through this valley. They have built pit houses. There are ancient hearths and campsites that speak to the long period of human habitation moving through this valley. And so the cave and basin hot spring was a place for healing in sacred waters for Indigenous peoples. It is still a very important place. Modern tourism began here when the Canadian Pacific Railway was being built through the Bow Valley in the 1880s. A couple of railway workers were prospecting and looking to hunt through this area, and they tripped across a thermal hot spring, which was very exciting. They thought that they had struck gold because the warm water would lead to potential money-making with a hotel and spa tourism. CPR railway workers tripped across these hot springs, and then it wasn't long before they came to the attention of Ottawa. Ottawa nationalized a small patch of land here right around the hot springs in 1885, and then created Rocky Mountains Park in 1887, Canada's first Dominion Park. And so this is the birthplace of Canada's national park system, Pia.
0: This is where Banff started.
1: This is where Banff started.
0: How big was the tourism boom born out of these waters, so to speak?
1: It was a huge boom. In Ottawa, it was said that creating Rocky Mountains Park could recoup the patient and recoup the treasury, because as part of the national policy, they had to pay off the Canadian Pacific Railway. And shipping goods west and tourists in the same direction to the Canadian Rockies was a big attraction.
0: When I listen to you, Pearlanne, I hear a theme that speaks to human migration. What's the story you want us to know about human migration as you tell the story of Banff?
1: People have been coming here for a long time, and it is a place that touches the hearts and minds of all the people who come here. And we can do so much together in order to protect these very special places that are part of a UNESCO World Heritage Site, the Canadian Rocky Mountains World Heritage Site.
0: For people who come here and visit, when they leave Banff, what do you want them to be thinking about?
1: I hope that people are inspired. Pia, this is one of the most special places in the world, and it puts Canada on the map. It's important that they have a warm Alberta welcome when they come here, and that is part of the attraction of Banff National Park, and it has

0: has been for more than a century, almost 150 years, really. Everything we enjoy in Banff today is the product of ongoing consultation and contestation. Negotiation is ultimately the way forward, involving multiple stakeholders. What is a seamless operation in many respects takes ongoing dialogue, and it works.
1: So that then raises the key question. Say on October 19th, the majority of Albertans vote to have a second binding referendum somewhere further down the line. What would happen to Banff?
0: It's a very serious question, and it would be one that involves many layers of negotiation moving forward. Whatever changes in governance might happen, the bottom line, Pia, is that this national park must be managed with the highest standards in the world. It is part of a UNESCO World Heritage Site, and there are national and international obligations here for the protection of ecological integrity.
1: Thank you very much, Perlan. It's been a real pleasure to listen to you today. Thanks.
0: Thank you, Pia. I enjoyed it so much.
1: So Perlan talked about how this land has been vital to Indigenous peoples since long before Banff National Park was established. The Alberta Rockies are largely situated on treaty lands and the traditional territories of several First Nations and Métis peoples. Banff itself falls into Treaty 7, a treaty that will turn 150 next year, and it covers a large swath of southern Alberta. And recent court challenges, Canada's constitutional duty to consult with Indigenous peoples, and the fact that treaties were signed with the Crown all further complicate the prospect of separation. Alice Kukwitz is from the Stoney Nakoda First Nation. It's about an hour and a half from the national park. She's also an elder in Indigenous leadership and arts programming at the Banff Centre for Arts and Creativity, and for Indian Oil and Gas, a federal agency that manages resources on First Nations lands. We met up to chat outside the Banff Centre.
2: Well, tell me about where we're sitting, what traditional territory Banff sits on, and what it means to First Nations.
3: These mountains were considered sacred, you know, our traditional Yiska territory, as our elders have always mentioned, was if you go west here, you have Jasper. And our territory stems all the way from Jasper, Rocky Mountain House Sundry, all the way to Cochrane, and down to the U.S. border. That's always been considered our Yiska territory. And so this area has always been a very sacred space for people.
2: Banff sits on Treaty 7 territory. It's a treaty that was signed almost 150 years ago. Mm-hmm. It predates Alberta's existence. It was a deal between the Canadian Crown and the Plains First Nations people. Why is that history important as Albertans debate what the future of their province might look like?
3: You know, when you look at the treaties, there's always the Indigenous perspective, the Indigenous interpretation of what that treaty meant. And so if we viewed the treaties as a peace treaty, and what that entailed was, we'll share the land with you. And that agreement was made with the Queen, not the province. And we still believe that. We didn't give up the land, and we didn't sign a treaty with Alberta to give up this land. For Alberta to even bring up this subject of separation, because it's not their land.

0: You know that it was First Nations that successfully challenged a direct independence question in court before this referendum was launched. The Alberta government has filed an appeal. Beyond the details, what did you think of that victory for First Nations who launched this court challenge?
1: You know, I really want to thank those leaders that

0: vocalize to have Kate and take on the leadership role from a traditional perspective on protecting their people, protecting the land.
1: You speak of the land as First Nations land. Do you think of it in another sense of it, I'm putting this in quotes, belonging to Alberta or belonging to Canada?
0: This whole concept of ownership, you know, is a colonized belief that, you know, that stems with contact, and how those values and concept of ownership was imposed on us. And so as someone who was brought up in a traditional society with traditional beliefs, you know, it's very difficult for me to be separated from my relative that I love so much, that has protected me, nurtured me, and guided me.
1: No matter if this is Alberta, no matter if this is part of Canada?
0: No matter what happens, no matter the outcomes, you know, this place will always be sacred to me and our people.
1: How do I say thank you in your language?
0: Isneas.
1: Oh, you got to do it slowly for me, Alice.
0: Isneas.
1: Isneas. Isneas. Alice, thank you.
0: Thank you.

0: No matter how Albertans vote on October 19th, politicians of all stripes in the province will have to navigate the outcome and the ongoing relationship between their jurisdictions and Ottawa. Corey DeMano was first elected as the mayor of Banff in 2021. We met up outside Banff's town hall.
1: I might suggest that you have one of the hardest jobs as mayor because of those different layers of government, the national park run by Ottawa, the provincial jurisdiction, and then your municipal jurisdiction as the mayor of Banff. What are those challenges like for you? How do you navigate them?
2: I think it's all about relationships, so just trying to work together for the best outcome for our community. I think everybody wants what's best for Banff, but it certainly can be challenging and complex at times. You'll have a resident suggest something very innocuous, like that should be easy, and you'll say, well, actually, there's a couple layers of jurisdiction here, and so unfortunately it is not that easy. But we have a really good working relationship with Parks Canada, and we partner with the province when we can on projects, and really it's just about trying to work together on behalf of Banffites.
1: Someone told me that Banff is an example and a symbol of how cooperative federalism can work. I'm wondering what your thoughts on that are.
2: Absolutely. There are so many examples I could give here in Banff of success stories of where partnership has really bloomed. The Rome Public Transit Agency, for example, is a great partnership of municipalities in the Bow Valley coming together, as well as Parks Canada, to really launch a new way that folks get around Banff and the Bow Valley and the National Park, which helps to reduce GHG emissions and move people around without their car. So that's one success story. Recently, we've also worked with Parks Canada on the housing front. So we are likely the only community in the whole country that needs sign-off from the minister in charge of Parks Canada to change anything to our land use bylaw. So it really just shows how we have to be working well with our partner there.
1: So a number of months ago, when Premier Daniel Smith announced this upcoming referendum, you put out a statement, and you said at the time that you didn't want to, but you felt compelled to speak out. Why did you feel that way?
2: Normally, the only thing I've ever asked anybody to vote for is myself. So this is new territory for me, but I just felt so compelled. I thought, if a mayor of a town within a national park can't speak up and fight for Alberta staying in Canada, then who can? And so I just really felt compelled, and I also felt inspired by a lot of the residents I was talking to who fiercely love being Albertan as they do Canadian. And

0: So I just felt like it had to be said.
1: Part of what you wrote was, quote, "We are integral to the country's identity, culture, and economy. Our mountains, our history, and our community are part of the iconography of Canada itself." Why is that symbolism so important right now?
0: It's important because Banff holds a special place in a lot of Canadians' hearts. The park is here for all Canadians, and we want them to know that that's what we hope to continue to be for them. Banff is a place that people come to recharge, to find themselves, and to spend time in nature with loved ones. So it's a very special place, and it means a lot to a lot of people, and we want them to always feel welcome here because this is a part of their home country.
1: Banff's economy relies heavily on tourism. About 4.5 million people visit here each year, both Canadians and people from around the world. What are you hearing from business owners about the prospects of a second binding referendum on separation, or even about this first referendum on the separation question?
0: I think what we're hearing from businesses is a bit of nervousness around business certainty and folks not wanting potential new business to leave the province. I think that that's a worry.
1: Another thing that you wrote in your post is this. You said, quote, "Banff is foundational to Alberta's heritage and to its future." What do you think Banff will hold in the Canadian psyche in the future?
0: Banff is part of the crown jewel of the Canadian Rockies, and so a majority of international visitors, when they're coming to Canada, they are coming here to the Canadian Rockies and they're coming to Banff. And so we are an economic engine for the province, and we pay $100 million in provincial taxes. When you look at GDP alone, Banff generates $1.6 billion in economic spending. And so we're a very important part of Alberta. Alberta has lofty goals to grow tourism, and we commend those. We think that other areas could benefit from tourism, and in some cases it could also allow for a bit of a pressure release valve for us during peak time. So we see some of the benefits there, but we are absolutely integral to any kind of future tourism growth plan that the province has.
1: Banff is home to about 9,000 people. Of course, there will be a diversity of views amongst your community. On October 20th, Mayor DiMonno, you're going to have to pull everyone together. That's part of the job of the mayor, and I'm wondering how you're thinking about that now and how concerned you are about that.
0: This whole topic does give me some anxiety. It's never great to see division amongst family or friends or neighbors. It's not something that we want to see. We want to see unity, and conversations like this are going to cause those natural tension spots. And so when we all wake up on October 20th, I just really encourage everyone to embrace what has been said by the people and to try and continue having those healthy dialogues, because a referendum isn't a great way to have a conversation about a topic as important as this one. So I would still encourage those conversations, but I definitely would want people to accept the outcome and, you know, work together to just try and make Banff a better place and the province a better place.
1: We don't know if this vote on October 19th, which way it will go, but if it goes away, that there's a second binding referendum on separation. How do you envision the future of Banff?
0: It's all pretty speculative right now. We haven't had any formal conversations with our partner at Parks Canada, because it's full of technicalities and legalities that a small municipality does not have the time, the money, the resources to throw at. We're continuing to work on our priorities that we have here in town. But of course, people have talked about, you know, am I going to need a passport to go to Canmore, that kind of thing. But we really haven't had any formal conversations. And frankly, I really hope that we don't need to. I'm hoping that Albertans come out and finish this conversation once and for all to say that we will stay in Canada.
1: Mayor DiMonno, thank you very much.
0: Thank you.
2: So while Banff may be an example of how federal, provincial, and municipal governments, along with First Nations, have worked together for decades, the prospect of potential separation and the actual consequences of how Banff would work are unknown. It would be a messy divorce. An independent Alberta wouldn't automatically inherit Banff National Park, nor would Ottawa likely give it up. First Nations have already succeeded in court, arguing that the

province can't just take treaty lands, and municipalities like Banff could legally fight to remain in Canada. Turns out, it's not so easy to carve up a mountain range. I'm Pia Chattopadhyay, and before our Alberta road trip continues, it is time for a pit stop. Later on today, our monthly challenge, That's Puzzling, returns, and this one's an all-prairie edition with Alberta country music star Brett Kissel playing along as our special guest contestant. So before we throw down in the Puzzle Dome, let's get down to some of his sounds. From his latest album, Let Your Horses Run, here's Brett Kissel featuring Morgan Kliber with All This Cowboy Needs.

0: That is Brett Kissel and Morgan Kleiber with All This Cowboy Needs. All right, the CBC News is up next, but our Alberta road trip will continue when the Sunday Magazine returns. I'm Pia Chattopadhyay. We're back in six.
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2: Netflix's new Willy Wonka spinoff is getting panned by critics. 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
6: From CBC News, the world is sour. I'm Neil Kumar. The Trump administration is days away from enacting a ban on several Canadian imports. Despite the imminent escalation, some experts say tensions appear to be easing. Benjamin Lopez-Steven explains.
7: The parties have now very deliberately downed their weapons.
8: Some Canadian businesses will be blocked from sending their goods down south, but former Canadian Ambassador Frank McKenna is optimistic about Canada-U.S. relations. Trump's ban goes into effect Tuesday, just after midnight. But McKenna says the move is minor compared to what Trump's done before.
7: And the fact that we probably won't retaliate, that tells us that we're at a stage where the blood is no longer boiling.
8: The ban will target items like motorcycles, some alcoholic drinks, and whey protein. That's a problem for Jim McMahon, founder of Fit Foods, which makes protein powder drinks. He says the industry is unsure what comes next, but he's ready to fight.
9: We're pretty darn proud Canadians, and I'm ready to just go to war anywhere on the planet to make sure that we're going to do well.
8: On Friday, U.S. Trade Representative Jamieson Greer said Trump is comfortable with where things stand with Canada, and there's no urgency to strike a deal. Benjamin Lopez-Steven, CBC News, Ottawa.
6: Advance polls are now open in Quebec's provincial election. Election day is just over a week away, and polls suggest that Quebecers are hungry for change. But 40% of undecided voters tell pollsters they may change their mind at the last minute. Kathy Sinet has more.
10: The desire for change of Quebecers is still very strong.
11: So Université Laval political science professor Valérie Anne Maheu has been following Quebec's election campaign closely. She says the CEQ has been in power for 8 years and voters are tired. But at the same time, she says about 40% of voters are still undecided.
10: Some citizens have made up their mind, but they're still not ready to say for certain that they're going to vote for that party. And now we see 5 political parties contesting for the electorate. If they have a desire for change and they don't want to vote for CAQ, they have 4 other options.
11: Maheu says that means many Quebecers may be questioning their choice until the last minute. Cathy Sunny, CBC News, Quebec City.
6: In Quebec, authorities and the Transportation Safety Board are investigating a helicopter crash that killed 4 people southeast of Montreal on Saturday. The pilot has been identified as Susan Jutris. She was a commercial pilot who offered helicopter tours. Local radio host Gabriel Jasmine has also been identified as one of the victims, including his mother-in-law, Chantal Rameau, and brother-in-law, Lucas Perrault.

0: Alberta's referendum is less than a month away, and while support for separation appears to be losing steam, so is the support for Premier Danielle Smith inside and outside her UCP party. Stephanie Cram explains.
1: As Albertans are readying for the upcoming referendum, the United Conservative Party is watching its support take a hit, falling from 49% in April to 41% this month. The poll shows if there was an election today, support for the UCP and opposition NDP are tied. And of the 1,200 Albertans polled, 51% of respondents said they are not impressed by Danielle Smith.
2: She has to do something about her fading approval numbers.
1: Lisa Young, a political science professor at the University of Calgary, she says the dip in the premier's support is in part influenced by her position on separation. Smith has made it clear she wants Alberta to stay in Canada, but is facing backlash within her own party.
2: There are separatist activists who have made it clear that they don't think that she has been sufficiently supportive through the campaign.
1: Stephanie Cram, CBC News, Edmonton.
0: And South Korea is demanding an apology from Ukraine after Kyiv disclosed it had transferred North Korean prisoners of war into South Korean custody. Seoul claims this violated a prior agreement. Russia has deployed North Korean troops to push back Ukraine advances in its Kursk region. And that is The World This Hour. For CBC News, I'm Neil Kumar.
3: You're listening to CBC Radio 1. I'm Kelly Provo with a look at the weather forecast. Most of southern and central Saskatchewan will be partly cloudy tonight. Lows will range from around 5 degrees in Estevan to about 10 in Saskatoon. Regina's low should be about 7. On Monday, most areas will be mainly sunny. Highs should range from 20 degrees in Assiniboia to about 27 in the Battlefords. The high in Regina is expected to be around 23 and in Saskatoon around 26.
4: Again, I'm Pia Chattopadhyay. 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You can also catch us on demand on CBC Listen and wherever you get your podcasts. Today, we're on the road in Alberta in the run-up to October's provincial referendum. Later on, our monthly challenge, That's Puzzling, returns, and it is an all-prairie edition, featuring one of Alberta's brightest country music stars, Brett Kissel. You will not want to miss it, so stick around to play along. That's Puzzling comes your way in about 25 minutes. But let's start this hour here. There's been so much focus on separation in Alberta's upcoming referendum, but half of the 10 questions Albertans will be voting on have to do with another thorny issue. Immigration. And they bring us to our next stop. Calgary has the highest number of immigrants in the province. They come to work, to study, and to seek refuge. So we want to get a better handle on these ballot questions and really try to understand how some people in these diverse communities are grappling with the stakes of the upcoming vote. That's where our producer, Andrea Huang, comes in. So Andrea, you went to Calgary. Where do you want to take us?
5: I want to take us to Forest Lawn. It's a neighborhood in Southeast Calgary. It's home to a very diverse population. Just to paint the scene for you, Pia, it's a lot of plazas, a lot of low-rise buildings, tons of small businesses, restaurants, mom-and-pop shops, culturally relevant clothing shops. And the main drag was actually renamed International Avenue because of that diversity. And that's where I met Bronwyn Bragg. She's an assistant professor of geography and environment at the University of Lethbridge, and she studies immigration issues in neighborhoods just like this.
6: This is a neighborhood that has a long history of welcoming newcomers. So you've got your mix of like small so-called ethnic businesses, right? Like Lebanese grocery stores, tons of Vietnamese food, kebabs, a lot of liquor stores, and then also a lot of like folks that are street involved and low income. And so Forest Lawn also has among like the highest density of service provider organizations, like things like food banks, supports for people who live in low income, for single parent families, language programs like training, that kind of thing. So you have kind of that whole mix happening in this space. It's always been a more affordable place. It also has an abundance of what's left of Calgary's affordable housing stock, which is very low. So that's kind of attracted people who are kind of getting started with their life.

0: in Canada.
1: So, Andrea, it sounds like a real hub for newcomers.
2: Yeah, and it's newcomers like them who could be directly impacted by the immigration questions in October's referendum.
1: So there are five questions in that bucket. What are they asking Albertans?
2: Yeah, so the first one asks if voters support the province taking more control over immigration from Ottawa to slow the pace of newcomers and to prioritize economic migrants. Questions 2, 3, and 4, they ask whether to restrict non-permanent residents' access to provincial services like healthcare and education in 3 different ways, face a waiting period to access them, pay a fee, or possibly lose access altogether. And the fifth one is about stricter voter ID. And of course, Pia, like all the referendum questions, these are not binding.
1: This stuff can get complex. So to make sure we're all clear, when you use the term non-permanent residents, that's the official term, who are we talking about?
2: Yeah, that's the official term, but they're also known as temporary residents. So people who have study permits, work permits, visitor records, or temporary resident permits issued by Immigration, Refugees, and Citizenship Canada, or people who are refugee claimants.
1: Okay, so this is a broad group of people. It could affect a whole lot of people who are in Alberta under various immigration statuses. So tell me this, Andrea. We know across Canada that there has been a shift in attitude about immigrants since the pandemic. What story do the numbers in Alberta particularly tell us?
2: Yeah, we all know there was a huge newcomer boom then, which placed a strain on services all across Canada. But let's look at Alberta. So according to Statistics Canada, the number of non-permanent residents living in the province grew from an estimated height of about 130,000 in 2022 to nearly 300,000 in 2025. And Premier Danielle Smith nodded to that when she explained her government's decision to ask these referendum questions back in February.
3: Ottawa increased the volume of newcomers to an unprecedented level. And many of those newcomers have ended up in Alberta. That's not a surprise. Our province has attracted new arrivals for generations now. We've got a strong economy, lower living costs, and a high quality of life out here that is pretty irresistible as a package. What's different now is the scale and speed of the growth and the impact that it's had on our public services. The growth we've experienced is far beyond what our healthcare and education systems and our other social programs can sustain. Every new arrival, particularly if they bring their family, draws on Alberta's public services. Not every newcomer is a net contributor to the provincial revenues that fund those services. And that's the crux of the challenge facing us.
1: So that's what the Premier of Alberta said about 7 or 8 months ago, back in February. As you know, Andrea, I'm going to talk with Alberta's immigration minister just after you and I chat. But what we do know is this. The federal government has already been changing policies to reduce immigration for a couple of years now.
2: Especially in 2024, Pia, when Ottawa began capping international student permits and cutting targets for both temporary and permanent residents by hundreds of thousands over the next few years. And the number of temporary residents has begun dropping a bit in Alberta since that 2025 peak of nearly 300,000 to about 260,000 as of June. And that's about 5.5% of the provincial population. Bronwyn Bragg, the immigration expert, she thinks the questions around restricting access to social services miss a key fact about a majority of these people.
4: What's really misunderstood is that those temporary residents, about 75% of them are work permit holders, including claimants with work permits. Obviously, temporary foreign workers have work permits and international students who have both a work and study visa. So again, 75% are workers, and so they are already taxpayers in Alberta, which means they are already paying into our healthcare and education system. But this is totally misunderstood by the majority of Alberta voters, and that's not really like a fault of their own. Like, only citizens can vote in this election, so many of them don't have any experience of the immigration system and don't really understand these nuances and distinctions between temporary residents, permanent residents, citizens, the kind of moving in between categories that people have, and people don't walk around with their immigration status like tattooed to their forehead.
1: So, Andrea, we are still a few weeks away from voting day, but do we have a sense of how Albertans feel about these immigration referendum questions?
2: Well, in April, CBC commissioned a poll about them, and at the time, 57% of respondents said they agree or strongly agree that Alberta should

0: take more control over immigration. And 45% said they agree or strongly agree that immigrants who have lived in Alberta for less than a year should not have the same access to public services.
1: All right, so you wanted to talk to people who would be affected by the result of these referendum questions about how they're thinking about their future, because it will impact them, of course. So let's get to that.
0: Yeah, I headed to the office of a chapter of the United Food and Commercial Workers International Union. That's the union that represents workers in grocery, manufacturing, meatpacking, and more. And I met with Fadouma Ahmed. She is a labor relations officer with the union. And she was going to introduce me to a temporary foreign worker with a union, or a TFW as they're known, who said that he was willing to share his story with us if we were to keep his identity confidential. But when I got there, it was only Fadouma.
2: He spoke
3: with his wife last night, and his wife does not advise that he should be able to, you know, do the interview. So he's super nervous and scared. I told him that your name is not going to be out there. You're going to give your story, and I think it's important.
2: What did he message you?
3: This morning, he's like, "I'm so scared, Fadouma. I'm terrified." And I had a conversation with my wife last night, and she's against it, so I'm not coming. And I was like, "Oh, shoot."
1: And Andrea, I know this wasn't the only time this happened to you when you were out in Alberta.
0: Yeah, Pia, I tried to talk to several TFWs on and off the record who could be affected by these referendum questions. But when it came down to actually sitting down and doing the interview, everyone backed out, even up until the last minute.
1: Why?
0: There were lots of different reasons. One that I heard about was that over the summer, customs and borders agents attended an international students rally. So that really put a chill on some people from speaking out. Others are hoping to gain citizenship through the provincial nominee program. Others fear backlash from their employers. All that to say, it just never seemed worth it to them. They didn't want to do anything to even potentially jeopardize their dream of staying in Alberta.
1: Yeah, I think we can all understand those feelings, those concerns.
0: Yeah, and Fadouma gets it too, because she works closely with these people. In fact, she used to be in their very shoes. She came to Canada in 2007 and she became a citizen in 2012. She started working at one of the province's biggest meat processing plants. And most of the TFWs at these plants depend on their employer's ongoing sponsorship to stay in Canada. So if they lose their job, their status is in jeopardy and they may have to leave the country. And Fadouma remembers how tough those days were.
3: It's hard because, you know, the plants are designed to be cold. Some areas are hot. Some areas are dry. Some are very wet. And you're standing in this concrete floor for like 8-9 hours a day, pulling products from the conveyor belt. They provide you a knife and a hook. Therefore, you're standing on the conveyor belt and you're pulling product and you're processing them. And you're throwing to the packaging belt. So they have these dials in their office. They'll make it go faster and go slower. It depends on how they feel that day. And yeah, it's a very difficult job that requires you to be, you know, have full attention, making sure that you don't get injured, because one wrong move, you could, you know, end up in a hospital or something. God forbid, something worse, right?
2: Had you ever suffered an injury?
3: I did. I had a strain injury on my shoulder. To this day, I do feel pain, like numbness on my hand, my left hand, the one that I was using to hook to pull the product. It does ache, like in winters, I would feel a little bit of pain. These injuries are lifetime injuries.
1: That sounds like not just tough work, but risky, potentially dangerous.
0: And that feeds into the fear we were just talking about. And Cesar Cala helped shed more light on this. He's the founder of a civic engagement group called Filipinos Rising. He worked with TFWs at a meatpacking plant during the COVID outbreak in 2020. Cesar says it's always been a risk for them to speak out, but this moment, he says, feels different.
4: You know, during COVID, at least you share the workplace with TFWs, right? And then you could immediately see the sacrifice that TFWs are doing for the sake of everybody else. This time around, it's like it's a wedge issue. It's trying to create this distance between ordinary citizen

0: and legally designated permanent residents with those who are here, the narrative is who are taking advantage of the system.
1: Cesar also introduced me to someone named Henrique Domingo. He came to Canada as a TFW with his partner in 2023. He just became a permanent resident this year, and he's also seen attitudes on immigration change very quickly.
2: In the beginning, we were told that you can come to Canada. There's an opportunity here. Workers are needed. It's post-COVID. We are trying to increase the economic activity. So come here. You guys are welcome. And then when we came here 6 months after, they were saying, oh, you guys are like parasites who are depleting the resources of Alberta, of Canada. So that's an everyday message that we take. If you speak up in your workplace, you have the fear that an employer might see that as like being not grateful, or even your coworkers who have been here for years, who came here before you, they would say that you're not being grateful of the opportunities that Canada has given you. It's an everyday message, and I think we've reached to a point where as newcomers, we feel like maybe what they're saying is true. Maybe we don't have a place here. We don't deserve healthcare. We don't deserve the benefits that we're getting. Slowly it seeps in into your psyche, into your mind.
3: You know, Andrea, when we started talking, I asked you to spell out like what kinds of people these referendum questions could affect. It isn't just TFWs, the group of people we were just talking about.
1: Yeah, Pia, I want to tell you about someone else I met up with while I was in Calgary who also worries that she too will be unwelcome. Her name is Anna Telhina, and she's among the over 65,000 Ukrainians who have come to Alberta since Russia invaded Ukraine in 2022. And today she's the president of the Ukrainian Canadian Congress's Calgary branch. So most Ukrainians who came here since the war began, they did so under a federal emergency program called the Canada-Ukraine Authorization for Emergency Travel, or QET. It was meant to fast-track things so people fleeing the war wouldn't have to go through the usual slow refugee process. It was meant as a humanitarian effort, but it doesn't lead to permanent residency. There's no special pathway through that visa. And so the referendum question that asks about healthcare and education for people who are not citizens or permanent residents, it lists an exemption for quote-unquote Alberta-approved immigrants.
3: What on earth does that mean?
1: Well, that designation doesn't currently exist, so we don't know, and neither does Anna.
4: Nobody knows who will be included into this group, Alberta Improved. Like, we hope, we pray Ukrainians who came under quiet will be included. Will we have to pay for medical insurance, for education? We don't know. Like, a lot of that we don't know, and nobody knows so far.
1: And when Anna came to Canada, Pia, she chose Alberta because it has a thriving Ukrainian community. But now she's weighing whether to leave the province.
4: I hate to say that we will have to consider moving from here because we don't want to move. We love it here. We love Calgary. And our children, they love it here. They love school. But I don't know if it will be possible for us to afford everything.
3: So these are the kinds of things, Andrew, that people are going to potentially have to consider, whether to stay, whether to go, what their future looks like. I'm wondering, you talked to a lot of people. What did they tell you about sort of where their heads are at this point?
1: Well, Henrique from the Filipino group who came here with his partner, they just had a baby. He was 3 weeks old. I met him. He was really cute. He's also thought about leaving. And back in Forest Lawn, Cesar says he knows members of his Filipino newcomer community who have already left. He knows about a couple who went to Yellowknife. But he says this whole conversation is about more than just staying or leaving.
0: This is where we landed more than 30 years ago. Our first rented house is two blocks away from here. And our kids went to the local junior high school. They were teenagers. Now we are grandparents, right? So this place has lots of meaning for us. We help in making sure that the voices from this area gets to be part of what shapes and reshapes Calgary. And so for us, this is like a dynamic place where Calgary reinvents itself.
1: It just gave me so much more insight about what people are thinking about, what they're weighing, how much their lives might change with the results of these referendum questions, how much is so unclear.

0: the uncertainty they're living with, and the fear that they might have to leave. And these are people who have already changed their lives and gone through like huge life changes just to come here. They might have to pick up and leave again.
1: Well, thank you, Andrea, because you've brought all of us a lot more insight into these immigration questions and issues.
0: My pleasure, Pia. Thank you.
1: Andrea Huang is a producer here on the Sunday Magazine. We're joined now by Joseph Scow, Alberta's Minister of Jobs, Economy, Trade and Immigration. Minister Scow, hello to you.
2: Pia, great to be with you.
1: Why did your government want to put these five immigration questions to Albertans in the upcoming referendum?
2: The purpose of these questions is to try to reverse 10 years of bad immigration policy from the Justin Trudeau government and try to reverse the devastating effects they've had, not only on Canada, but particularly on Alberta.
1: So the first question that Albertans will vote on as it pertains to immigration reads as follows. Quote, do you support the government of Alberta taking increased control over immigration for the purposes of decreasing immigration to more sustainable levels, prioritizing economic migration, and giving Albertans first priority on new employment opportunities? Minister, in early 2024, Alberta Premier Daniel Smith asked Ottawa to double the province's immigration allotment, saying federal limits were hurting Alberta's ability to fill jobs and help those fleeing Ukraine. What has changed in the past 2.5 years?
2: First, important to note that immigration is shared responsibility between the provincial government and the federal government. And the second thing to note is that there are two streams, of course. There's the permanent resident stream or provincial nominee program, and then there's a temporary worker program. And I know it's a little more complex than that, but just making it very clear that when the premier talks about sustainable immigration and the numbers going to increase, it's making sure that we know as a province, the workers that are coming in, they have the skill sets we need. So we're really referring specifically to the permanent resident program or provincial nominee program. Our allocation this year was just over 6,000. And we know that with the industries coming to Alberta and the investment we're seeing as a result of the Premier's leadership and then the work that my colleagues and I have been doing, we need newcomers to fulfill those roles.
1: Employers already have to prove through a labor market impact assessment that no Canadian citizens or permanent resident is available before they can hire a temporary foreign worker. So that exists. What does this referendum question do that that process doesn't already do?
2: Well, it makes sure that the numbers of newcomers coming into Alberta is stable and predictable. And there's a real cost associated with this. And the temporary program, we don't have control over that. And the permanent residency program, we set out the industries or the streams that we need in particular based on investment and where the demand is going to be. So we believe the federal government should be listening to us. We know better what Alberta needs and when we need it. And those numbers can fluctuate from year to year. And so right now we are going into the time of year where we give our recommendations and the federal government plans the numbers they're going to allocate to the provinces. And we're asking for higher permanent resident application appointments abilities. But we also recognize that we do need temporary workers as well in industries like agriculture.
1: So the federal government would probably say to you, Minister, that Ottawa's 2026 to 2028 immigration levels plan reduces the temporary resident target by almost half, from about 670,000 in 2025 to 385,000 this year and 370,000 in 2027 and 2028. This, is, of course, applies to all provinces. So what do you say to the federal government? Its argument is, look, we're putting more controls on immigration.
2: And I appreciate the steps they're taking. We're asking them to take our input more seriously, particularly as it relates to permanent residents and the provincial nominee program. Again, those numbers are lower than we would like. We need them to go up. And it also comes down to the differences in the programs. Permanent residency program is a path to citizenship. And there are instances with temporary workers where that can be the case. But in most instances, it is meant to be temporary, coming in a seasonal to fulfill seasonal employment opportunities and then ultimately go back to country of origin. And so it's about sustainable, predictable immigration and listening to the provinces.
1: Okay, so if you say, look, people come in under the TFW program, we want them to come here for a short time and then to return to their country of origin. So let's use that as our basis for this question. According to Statistics Canada, about two-thirds of Alberta's non-permanent residents hold work permits. So these are people who, while in Canada, pay income tax, which helps fund the system.

0: systems, some of the immigration questions would restrict. Minister Scow, why should someone be paying into healthcare and education, face a waiting period or a fee to access those services when they're paying for it?
1: The issue is that for the province to continue to deliver world-class social services like healthcare and education, the funding has to be stable. And last year, we had taxes came in from temporary residents around $150 million. But the money spent on social services for temporary residents was just around $1 billion. So long term, that is not sustainable. And so for us to be able to deliver those world-class services by our world-class teachers and healthcare workers, we have to have the resources to do that.
0: The premier this past Tuesday said your government is considering charging temporary residents. The number she put out there is a $1,900 fee for access to public health care. In response to the premier, the Calgary Chamber of Commerce president said employers may have to cover those costs, that fee, especially in the case of low-wage workers. And she has concerns. How do you respond to the concern that this would be an extra cost for Alberta businesses?
1: Charging a premium before entry into the country is not without precedence. We see that in the UK. And so the purpose of the referendum questions is to get a mandate from Albertans as to how to proceed as it pertains to immigration. Should we achieve that mandate, then we will move forward with determining what that number looks like and what the process looks like. But in the meantime, Albertans need to know that their government is managing their finances properly. We're managing immigration properly to ensure that things like the job market is stable in the province and Albertans have first crack at Alberta jobs, and that when we send our kids to school or when you go to the ER, you're going to be seen in a timely manner and there's going to have a manageable classrooms and classroom complexities.
0: So I know your government has cited the UK as an example. Here's the difference, though. Alberta is a province, not a country. It is a province of Canada. No other province charges such a fee. Why is Alberta any different?
1: Well, the issue is that here in Alberta, we deliver social services. The federal government ultimately determines who comes into the country. But we as a province, it is on us to deliver social services like education and healthcare. And those are real costs that people pay their taxes for, and they expect timely, sustainable, predictable services in return. And so if we are going to be the ones left to cover those costs, then we should be the ones who have some say as to the nature and the skill set of workers coming into Alberta.
0: That would be true of every province that they oversee healthcare and education. So this isn't a specific Alberta thing.
1: Correct.
0: Would the fee apply to new temporary immigrants only or existing ones at the time of any potential legislation?
1: Well, again, this goes back to getting a mandate. And once we receive that, if we receive that, then we'll proceed with creating the program and determining what those fees will look like and who they apply to. But I can say that it will not apply to new Canadians. It will not apply to permanent residents. But what it will do is create a stable, sustainable immigration program in Alberta that will support the workforce that we need and the jobs that we and the job vacancies that we have.
0: This brings me to question two on the referendum. And question two asks this: do you support the government of Alberta introducing a law mandating that only Canadian citizens, permanent residents, and individuals with an Alberta-approved immigration status will be eligible for provincially funded programs such as health care, education, and other social services? Minister Scow, there is currently no such status as Alberta approved immigration status. So what does that mean? Is your government going to create a new category, and what would be the criteria?
1: Well, again, the intent is to use these questions to get a mandate from Albertans to move forward with the questions being asked. Once should we be successful there, then we will work towards developing the Alberta approved immigration status and make sure that people who are eligible for the social services have access to them, such as healthcare and education. I am encouraged by what I'm hearing from my constituents and Albertans that they want to make sure that they have access to the services they pay their taxes for.
0: We spoke to some Ukrainians who are here through a specific program. It's called the Canada-Ukraine Authorization for Emergency Travel Program. These are people who are fleeing war. I think there's some 65,000 of them in your province, and they're worrying that they might fall into this gray zone of temporary residents. Will Ukrainians who came to your province to escape the war be considered differently, or could they also lose access to health care and education as a result of this referendum?
1: Well, the anticipation is that no one's going to lose access to healthcare. It's just making sure, again, that

0: we can continue to fund healthcare and social services in the province. Even looking at things like work and study permits. In 2021, Alberta had 45,000. In 2026, that number jumped to 153,000. And then, in the same year range, non-permanent residents is 83,000. And then 2026 is 261,000. So you can see those numbers are clearly pointing to a fact and a trajectory that is unsustainable. And so as it pertains to our ability to deliver services and to make sure that we can remain a beacon of economic hope and I would say the economic driver of the country, we have to have more control over it. And that's what the purpose of the referendum is.
1: From what I'm hearing from you, you're not saying yes or no to that at this time.
0: What I'm saying is that no one's going to be left out, but we are going to make sure that things are sustainable.
1: Okay, I want to ask you about one more question. Question five asks about stricter voter ID requirements to ensure that only citizens can vote in an Alberta provincial election. You've heard the criticism. Critics point to the U.S. where similar policies have been used to justify restricting eligible voters and have deepened public distrust in the election systems. Both Elections Canada and Elections Alberta say voter fraud is exceptionally rare. Elections Alberta, in fact, told CBC News, quote, there is no evidence suggesting ineligible voters voting is a growing concern. Could this question, Minister Scow, be creating concern around an issue that doesn't exist? Is this a red herring?
0: What is paramount in this question is that Albertans, Canadian citizens, have full confidence in their election results. And so I don't think it is unreasonable to expect that someone who is voting can prove that they are a Canadian citizen, that they are eligible to vote. We recently introduced a new provision that puts your citizenship on your driver's license. So that'll be a valid proof of identification and citizenship. But no, I don't think it's unfair to ask that if you're voting, that you prove that you are eligible to vote.
1: Minister, we will see where Albertans stand on these issues come October 19th. I appreciate you making time for us. Thank you very much.
0: Thank you, Pia.
1: Joseph Scow is Alberta's Minister of Jobs, Economy, Trade and Immigration. By the way, we followed up with his office about some of the numbers he cited in our interview. It told us the $150 million he said temporary residents paid in provincial income tax is based on government-reviewed tax data from the 2023 tax year. These figures are not available to the public. Minister Scow also said money spent on social services for temporary residents was around $1 billion. His office said that amount refers to the province's calculation of healthcare and education costs from 2024. Though I will note that a portion of healthcare costs would be covered through federal transfers. You're listening to The Sunday Magazine. I'm Pia Chattopadhyay. So September certainly feels like the start of a new year with new hopes, expectations, and challenges. Speaking of hope, mine is to go deep and to be victorious in the Puzzle Dome despite the expectations and the challenges. Yes, our brain battle is back. It is time, my friends, to play That's Puzzling.

0: The month I square off against a familiar voice and a super smart listener of the Sunday Magazine in a series of word puzzles. And today, the Puzzle Dome has headed west. We are in Calgary, just a few hours south of our official puzzle master, who's in Edmonton. Howdy, Peter Brown.
1: Howdy to you, Pia. How are you enjoying the lovely, crisp autumn weather we arranged for you?
0: I love being here. As you know, I am of the West as well, from Saskatoon, and I love being next door in Alberta, a province I've spent much of my life visiting, and love the landscape, love the people, love all of it.
1: Let's meet Pia's competition. And right now, they are in our Calgary studio, glaring at her, looking friendly. I can't tell.
0: They are. It's a tight space, Peter, and they are looking at me. Now they're smiling at me because I'm looking back at them. But when I had my head down as I was talking to you, they were glaring. I know it.
1: So are you close enough that you have to be careful what you write down on pieces of paper near them?
0: Oh, I never thought about that. We'll see. We'll see what their eyesight is like. I'll tell you if they're peering over. But yeah. I don't need to write things down because it's all going to be in my head.

0: Oh, good. Okay, there you go. So I don't have to go, can you read the second row like an eye test? So, Pia's first competitor, and we're delighted he's with us. He's had a huge career in country music. He's won Juno Awards. He's won many Canadian Country Music Association Awards. I lost track at 23, so I'm going to say he has won Infinity CCMA Awards. He has had 4 number one singles in Canada. He is with Pia in Calgary. It's Alberta's own Brett Kissel. Hello, Brett.
1: Well, hello, Peter, and hello, Pia. And I'm very, very excited that you invited me to be part of this today. What a great way to spend a morning.
0: Well, the rule is when you get near 25 CCMAs, you have to come on here.
1: Well, thank you very much. I didn't know that that was a prerequisite.
2: Wait, that means we won't have anyone else playing, though, because I think Brett's the only one who's close to that.
1: No, there's plenty. I'm far away from the record, which is, held by Timmins, Ontario's Shania Twain.
0: Of course. Oh, so, she's got a few, I bet.
1: Yeah.
0: Now, let's establish your Alberta credentials. Where were you born and raised?
1: So I was born in Edmonton at the Grey Nuns Hospital. I was born on the day that the Edmonton Oilers won their last Stanley Cup. So my brother has been trying to off me because he thinks that I'm a curse of the Oilers. For 36 years, they haven't won, and he thinks it's my fault.
0: There can be no other reasons,
1: there
0: Brett.
1: There can be no other reason. But maybe, just maybe, we're going to reverse the curse this year.
0: Oh, I hope in a nice way, though, for you.
1: Yeah, I hope so. I'd like to keep living and cheering for my Oilers.
0: Sure. Now, Pia is in Alberta for just a short spell. What should she try to squeeze in while she's here?
1: Well, we were talking a little bit off the air about her trip up to, to Banff, yep. Lake Louise. Those are amazing go-tos. Jasper is extraordinary. The Badlands and Drumheller. But because I'm from St. Paul and Bonnyville, if you go out to the Lakeland and you get a chance to see, the canola fields in the summer, or in the fall, if you get to see the leaves turning in the Lakeland, you drive east of Edmonton. There's something very, very special if you take some of the back roads and some of the great Ukrainian Greek Orthodox churches that are still standing in the middle of the fields. A lot of them are run down, but it's pretty special to see how the Ukrainians helped settle the West in the early 1900s. And my family was a part of that heritage and that legacy too.
2: Two things, Brett. I was just up in Botha near Stettler, where my in-laws have a farm. They don't farm it, but they share a farm, and we went to see the people who farm it, who are like family to us. It was amazing. I have been to Vagerville, so I've seen the world's
1: the
2: largest
1: Pesenka.
2: Yeah. Easter egg, Ukrainian Easter egg, good road stop. But now that you've told me that I need to come to your part of the world, tell the Kissels I'm on my way.
1: Well, that's great. And Glendon has the world's largest pierogi.
2: Oh, amazing.
1: The world's largest pierogi. So maybe we could do a little tourism visit out to Glendon,
2: Love it.
0: Little bit of giant food bingo in Alberta. It's a very good game.
1: Yes.
0: And our third contestant won their spot today by entering our listener challenge. Back in June, we asked you to invent a word for your perfect summer moment. And our winning word is...
3: gin-tonically.
0: Gin-tonically.
2: Like
0: that, that is a very clear image. That's our winning listener, Gail Thompson, also in our Calgary studio. Gail, congratulations and welcome.
3: Thank you very much.
0: Is there a perfect time or place for living gin-tonically?
3: Definitely on the porch, 5 o'clock in the afternoon, just taking in the end of the day, preferably by a lake, watching the sailboats. Yep. That's about it, I think.
1: Sounds like the perfect happy hour.
2: I know. Now I'm planning my road trip to come to yours, sit on a porch. I won't have a G&T, but I'll have something else. No lake, no G&T, but I'll have something else, and we'll have a nice visit, and then I'll head over to Kissels. I'm driving Alberta, people. Yep.
0: Today's episode brought to you by the Alberta Tourist Board. Gail, you're from Red Cliff in Southeast Alberta, so I am making you our official Red Cliff correspondent. How is life in Red Cliff these days?
3: Well, I've only been there a year. It's pretty small. I tend to go into Medicine Hat quite a bit, almost every day. Mm. So it kind of uses up the gas. And but it's a nice little town. It's got everything I need pretty well, except a grocery store that's not too expensive.
0: Yeah, what brought you there?
3: Well, actually, I was renting a house and my landlord sold it. So he actually had built this duplex in Red Cliff. And so he said I could move in there.
0: If there isn't a country song called A Duplex in Red Cliff, I think Brett should write one.
1: you just wait until the next record comes out.
2: This is how he's going to get his 30 CCMAs.
1: Yeah. Gin-tonically, that was a great descriptive word too.
0: So this has all been very friendly and amiable, and that stops now. Brett, Pia, Gail, let's play the Alberta round of That's Puzzling.

Going to start with a game called Swap One. Now, this is a new game, so here's how it works. I'm going to give you a starting word, then ask you to change one letter to make a new word. Then take that new word and swap a letter to make another new word, and we'll do that three times. So here's an example. If I gave you the starting word mint, M-I-N-T, and asked you to change one letter to make a word that means

0: at the end of mint for an E, and you'd make the word mine, M-I-N-E. Then if I asked you to swap a letter in mine to give you a word for a horse's hair, the answer would be mane, M-A-N-E. You'd swap the I for an A. And finally, if I ask you to change a letter in mane to get a walking stick, you would change the M at the start to a C to give you cane, C-A-N-E. So the swaps there are mint, mine, mane, cane. Does that make sense to everyone?
1: Yes, I got all of them.
2: Makes sense to me.
0: You have 20 seconds.
2: Oh.
0: If you hear this sound, it means your time is up. Every swap is worth half a point. And Pia, as the host welcoming in the guests, you're kind of the canary in the coal mine here. You're up first with this brand new game.
3: Peter, we haven't done this game for a few months because we take the summers off, but I'm back to those deep sighs again.
0: Pia.
3: Yeah.
0: Your starting word is lake, L-A-K-E. Swap a letter in lake to get a word that means similar.
3: Like.
0: Swap a letter in like to get a queue of people.
3: Oh my gosh. Line?
0: Swap a letter in line to get an alcoholic drink.
3: Wine. Easy, that one's
0: easy. Absolutely right. I heard the confidence falter, Pia.
3: Yeah, but did you hear Gail just chirping? She's already chirping.
4: I got it. Oh, I love it.
0: Did she stand up? Did she try to intimidate you?
3: No,
4: she's going to. Before the end of this round, she's going to be hooting and hollering.
0: Well done, Pia. The sequence of swaps again were lake, like, line, and wine. And Gail, you would have gotten that round. Let's see if you get this one. Your starting word is bail, B-A-I-L. Swap a letter for bail to give you a word that means bucket.
1: Pail.
0: Swap a letter in pail to give you soreness.
1: Pain.
0: Swap a letter in pain to give you a chess piece.
1: A what?
0: A piece on the chessboard.
1: Oh, pawn.
0: Pawn is right.
3: Oh my gosh.
0: That seemed easy for Gail.
3: Kissel.
4: Yikes.
3: I was writing down pale when she was at pain.
4: Like, I should have paid more attention in school, especially come high school. I knew I was going to be a country singer, so my give a damn meter was pretty low. And now all of my teachers who love listening to the CBC, they're going to be hearing their kid, Brett Kissel, and I'm probably going to hit the ditch here.
0: Let's see how it goes. Let's not give up quite yet. It's a little early in the game, but let me say this: absolutely right, Gail. The sequence there was bail, pale, pain, and pawn. And now we turn to Mr. Brett Kissel. I gave you a mister there to boost your confidence.
4: Thank you very much, sir.
0: Your starting word is sail, S-A-I-L, the thing on a boat.
4: Yes.
0: What you may do through this round, I hope. Swap a letter in sail to get postal delivery.
4: Mail.
0: Swap a letter in mail to get a shopping center.
4: Mall.
0: Swap a letter in mall to get a kind of grain used in vinegar and alcohol.
4: Grain?
0: Yes.
4: In vinegar and alcohol?
0: As in blank liquor or blank vinegar.
4: Malt?
0: Yes.
3: Wow, Brad, if you didn't get that last one right, they were going to take your farming credentials away from
4: you. Without a doubt, and my drinking credentials. My uncle's be listening, says, no more beer for you, kid.
0: So the sequence there, Brett got it right. Sail, mail, mall, and malt. Looks to me like a three-way tie so far. Pia has 1.5. Brett has 1.5. Gail has 1.5. How are we feeling now that we've got our feet wet?
4: More nervous now than I was at the start of the game.
0: Really?
1: Yeah.
3: That game's hard, Pete.
0: With the score tied, with it all to play for, with no one more comfortable, we move on to our second round, and today we're playing a game called Hear, Hear. In this game, we're looking for two words. The words are going to sound the same, but they're spelled differently and they mean different things. So, for instance, if I asked you to take two words that sound the same, one of them means a drink and one of them means a thing you put a golf ball on before you hit it, the answers are, Gail, do you have it?
1: Tea.
0: Absolutely right. T-E-A is the drink. T-E-E is the thing you put a golf ball on. T and T. Hints are available for the first or second word in the answer. Here's something new to take note of if you've been a regular listener or host of this. If you solve it without the hint, it's worth 2 points. If you take the hint and solve it, it's worth 1 point.
1: Oh,
0: so from now on and forever, a hint costs you 1 Canadian point. If you don't get it with the hint, your opponents have a chance to steal for 1 point. Gail, we're looking for two words that sound the same. One means select, and one means nibbles. Select and nibbles.
1: Snacks, select,

0: choose.
1: That is right.
0: Wow.
2: I did not get that.
0: I heard you say choose.
2: Holy
0: and I'm like,
2: holy smokes.
1: Oh, Gail, I guess you should ask, is that your final answer?
0: You got it, Gail. You got it.
2: Yeah, the choose, I don't think I've ever called nibbles choose.
1: It's the verb.
0: Like to nibble on something.
2: Oh, nibbles as a verb.
3: Yeah.
1: Yeah, look how Brett nibbles on his fingernails.
3: No, see, you should have said Copenhagen, and then I'd have known. It was chew. I'd have known immediately.
1: So Gail was right there. Select is C-H-O-O-S-E. 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Choose and choose.
0: Okay, that's a throwback that Brett Kissel just threw down with Copenhagen. This is tobacco, chewing tobacco, Copenhagen.
3: That's right.
1: Yep.
0: They still sell this stuff? I remember.
3: Oh, yeah, it's $40 a tin now.
0: Wow, okay.
3: Can you believe it?
0: Okay.
3: Not that I know.
0: No.
3: Mm-hmm.
1: All right, Gail's up to 3.5 points because she nailed it without the hint. Pia, we turn to you.
0: Mm.
1: Your two words mean swaddle and a kind of music.
0: A kind of music? Rap.
1: Pia nailed it. Swaddle is W-R-A-P, rap. Kind of music is rap, R-A-P.
3: Bingo.
0: Come on.
1: I like how almost disgusted you were when you got that.
0: Swaddle, you know, I pictured, you know, I have too many children who are teenagers now. I don't have too many children. I love you all. But if you have ever been around a baby, you know, you swaddle them. And then I was like, well, what else could, like, you wrap them like a burrito?
3: And I was the swaddle king.
0: You were the swaddle king.
3: That was my favorite thing with all of my kids. I loved it. Could do just beautiful and a tight wrap. That was my specialty.
0: I was a terrible swaddler. I was like, you know, you pull, I can't remember which side you do first, but you pull it tight. And
3: it
0: then
3: was.
0: I was just, it was like my, you know, though, now you can get like burritos that are like burrito bowls.
3: Yeah.
0: Mm-hmm. My swaddle was a burrito bowl.
3: You know what? And my son is named Leo and we called him Leo Burrito because he just loved it. If he wasn't swaddled, he wouldn't go to sleep. I'm so nervous again. Like this
0: like
3: is
0: more
3: out of
0: nervous
3: my,
0: than when you step on
3: I'm,
0: stage.
3: Stage is easy. You stand up there, 10 people, 10,000, 100,000 at Parliament Hill, doesn't matter. That is so fun. It is so great. Now I'm here, like eyes are on me. Everybody is listening in their vehicle on Sunday morning. And my fear is that I'm going to have something so obvious, I ain't going to get it. And everybody's going to be like, well, that Brett Kissel should stick to country music because, you know what I mean? Like there's, I'm very nervous.
1: We turn to you.
3: Yes, sir.
1: No one has missed anything yet.
3: Yeah, thank you for reminding me. Thanks for the pressure.
1: Your challenge, calmly issued, is to find two words that sound the same. One is a group of animals.
3: Group of animals. A herd.
1: One me. That's correct.
3: A herd.
1: And the other means, wait, hold off. Wait for the end of the question. And the other means listened.
3: Yeah.
1: Take your time. Don't feel the pressure.
3: You give it to the cattle rancher.
2: You should get extra points for that.
1: We are tied going into the final round.
0: Whew.
2: No pressure.
0: No pressure, Gail.
1: Now we turn to our third round and we are playing here again. These are worth 2 points. Hints are available. A hint, should you need one, no one has, costs a point, steals are possible. Gail, we're going to start with you. We're looking for two words that sound the same but are spelled differently and mean different things. Your words mean outperform and a vegetable, a specific vegetable.
2: A vegetable. Peas, beans, corn, carrots. What was the first?
3: Outperform.
2: Outdo. Outperform. Oh, I think I need a hint.
1: All right. Would you like a hint about outperform or the vegetable?
2: Just pick the best one.
1: Okay. This vegetable is used in borscht.
2: Oh, beet. Beet.
1: I am going to turn to the judges to tell me whether I had uttered the B in borscht before she said beet.
0: Nah.
2: No. I didn't hear the B in borscht.
1: Gail, the judges are with you. You get 2 points, bringing you to 5.5. Outperform is B-E-A-T. Vegetable is B-E-E-T. Nailed it. You are at 5.5.
0: Wow.
2: Oh, wow.
1: Worst case, you're tied for first at the end of this round. Pia, you're next. Your two words mean yet another vegetable, a different specific vegetable, and labyrinth.
0: Labyrinth maize. That's it?
1: Yep.
0: Look at that.
1: The other vegetable is maize, M-A-I-Z-E, and a labyrinth is a maize, M-A-Z-E.
3: And I like that. A little ode to Tabor, Alberta. On

0: this Alberta edition?
1: No. Huber's corn in Red Cliff is the best.
2: Huber's corn.
0: Let's start over. A little ode to Huber's corn in Red Cliff in Southern
3: Alberta. That's what I had in mind when I came up with that.
0: That's what I meant to say.
2: Yeah, growing up in Saskatchewan, when it was corn season, we would get Tabor corn. That's what it was called.
3: Yeah.
2: Tabor corn. So sorry, Gail, I'll have to come to Red Cliff, as I'm going to do, as I promised you.
0: Try some Huber's.
2: Yeah.
3: Okay, Brett, you're up next. We're looking for two words that mean a different vegetable and a seep or drip.
0: A drip?
3: Yeah, like a drip from something.
0: A drip. A pepper, cucumber, carrot, a bean, a pea, a seep? Seep or a drip?
3: Yeah.
0: What's the first one?
3: Like it's just a different vegetable. And it's a slightly more obscure vegetable than, say, beet.
0: Oh, dang it. Seep or drip? Gail, do you know? Gail, I'll give you $50 if you tell me.
2: Yeah, betting on games is now legal in Alberta. Yes, so here's Kissel doing this.
1: That would give me gas for the
0: So the first
1: phone.
0: Two. So the first two. What are the categories again?
3: So the first word is just a vegetable, the name of a vegetable.
0: Yeah.
3: And the second one means
0: to seep or to drip, to leak, a leak.
3: That's right.
2: Yeah.
1: Hey, good for
3: you. Wow, good
0: play. Holy cock-a-doodle-doo.
3: Well played. I thought seep or drip was the least helpful of the clues for leek, L-E-A-K. And, of course, the different vegetable is a leek, L-E-E-K. Well played, Brett Kissel.
2: Nice work.
0: Holy moly.
3: If I had a CCMA to give you, I would give it to you. So here's where we are, players. No one has missed anything.
2: Uh-oh.
3: You're all tied at 5.5. We are going to play a sudden death round. This is for all the marbles. If you think you have the right answer, you don't have to wait. You can do a Brett Kissel and not even wait for the end of the clues, but you do have to get the right word. We're looking for two words.
2: Uh-huh.
3: They sound the same.
2: Is it a vegetable again?
3: Well, we're about to find out.
2: Okay.
3: They sound the same, but they're spelled differently and they mean different things. One word is a vegetable, so that answers your question.
2: I have a list going, Peter, and,
3: okay.
2: And more obscurely, I have things like zucchini and radicchio, so...
3: Oh, I shouldn't say it's a word that sounds like ridiculous, but isn't quite.
0: Mm-hmm.
3: One word is a vegetable. The other is a measure of the purity of gold.
0: Bullion?
1: Carrot.
3: Here it is from Gail.
2: Oh,
0: carrot.
3: Gail comes through with the win. C-A-R-R-O-T is the vegetable.
0: Wow.
3: K-A-R-A-T is the measure of gold purity. Gail is our champion. Congratulations.
1: Wow, good and I job, was worried Gail. That I'd get zero.
2: Well, you didn't get zero. That was really good.
0: Without a doubt, carrot is correct.
2: Uh-huh.
0: But is there any merit in bouillon?
2: Oh.
3: If bouillon was a vegetable.
0: It's dehydrated vegetables.
2: Wow.
3: Oh, you know what?
2: He's looked
0: it's
2: it up.
0: It's dehydrated vegetables, and gold bouillon is how you measure gold.
3: See, I think bouillon is a kind of
2: He's
3: metal.
2: Looked it up, Peter.
3: Well, I've looked it up, too, because...
0: I'm only doing this for the sake of drama.
3: So you're creating some.
2: Brett Kissel, you've got enough awards. Let Gail have this one.
0: Gail's got it. Absolutely.
3: My first response, and this was backed up by 30 seconds of intense Googling, is that bouillon is a state of gold. It's not a measurement of gold. Like bouillon is more pure gold. But it's not, you don't say that gold is like 5 bouillon. You know what I mean?
2: He ain't buying it by the look on his face.
0: That totally makes sense. No problem.
3: Oh.
0: I accept these terms.
2: This is like at the Olympics when someone wins and then there needs to be an investigation because
0: Are we opening up a formal investigation?
2: CSI, that's puzzling.
0: Can we, CSI, that's puzzling. We've got a few extra spare tax dollars we could throw towards this gallery.
3: Brett, thank you for accepting this clearly questionable verdict, and thank you for playing. It was really great to have you.
0: I loved it. It was so much fun.
2: Can I just say also thank you for making amazing music all these years and sharing with Canada and further afield. It's been it's lovely to drive no matter where I am in this country and listen to you. So thank you.
0: Thank you, Pia. That is the most kind compliment I could get. That means a lot to me. Thank you.
3: And Gail, our champion. It's a short drive home with the giant trophy in the back of the car.
1: I know. Am I going to be able to lift it?
3: Gail, thanks for joining us. It was great to have you this week.
1: Okay, well, thanks very much. I had a blast.
3: And so, what a great round. Thank you, Gail. Thank you, Brett. As always, thank you, Pia. And that was a very enjoyable Alberta

0: Herta edition of That's Puzzling.
1: Thanks, everyone. That's it for this week on the Sunday Magazine. Our team is Sarah Joyce Battersby, James Shirani, Levi Garber, Andrea Huang, Pete Mitten, and Austin Pomeroy. We also want to send a huge thanks to the CBC's Allison Dempster in Calgary, who was key in supporting our coverage from Alberta today. Our senior producer is Howard Goldenthal. Our executive producer is Brian Colton. I'm Pia Chattopadhyay. Thank you so very much for lending us your ear. Till next Sunday.
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2: 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And on CBC Listen or wherever you get your podcasts. Just asking. What's in the news? How's your finances? Health? Relationships? You have questions, and with the help of experts, we try and make sense of it all. Let's figure it out together. Just Asking with Saroja Coelho, the Encore Edition, is coming up right after the news.
5: From CBC News, the world is sour. I'm Neil Kumar. We begin in Britain, where five men have been arrested on suspicion of preparing a terrorist act. It happened on Sunday after a major incident near a Royal Air Force base used by the U.S. military. President Trump says the man planned to cause significant damage and praised British police for arresting them.
6: Working with Britain, it was an amazing job. We had them under investigation. They were looking to do big damage to our fort. And working with the British worked out great.
7: Were they migrants?
6: It may have been Scotland Yard. I don't know. We worked with a lot of them. We had them under view for a long time, and we got them.
5: The investigation is still ongoing. A day after rejecting a proposal to reopen the Strait of Hormuz, Donald Trump says negotiations with Iran could resume as early as this week. But with the price of gas hurting Republicans that are running in the midterms, some of them are starting to distance themselves from the U.S. president. Katie Nicholson reports.
8: Headed toward Marine One, U.S. President Donald Trump paused to address the affordability crisis, brought on in part by the war he started with Iran in February.
6: Oil will come dropping down as soon as Iran gives up, as soon as the war is over, which will be soon.
8: But on Saturday, Trump rejected an Iranian plan that would have reopened the Strait of Hormuz in a week. In order to get there, Iran wanted the U.S. to lift sanctions on its oil and end the naval blockade on Iranian ports.
9: We don't care about, U.S. Midterm elections.
8: But a handful of Republicans on the campaign trail do care. Now, breaking with Trump.
10: Michigan families are struggling with the price of everyday life.
8: Like Mike Rogers in a tough Senate race in Michigan.
10: The war with Iran needs to end.
8: Katie Nicholson, CBC News, Washington.
5: Serbia's President Aleksandar Vučić has resigned and is seeking the role of prime minister ahead of next month's snap parliamentary election. He's set to finish his second presidential term in 2027, but stepped down early to lead his party into the election aiming to become prime minister. Serbia's snap parliamentary election takes place on October 25th. An investigation is underway into Saturday's fatal helicopter crash that took place south of Montreal. All four people on board were killed. Their names have now been confirmed. Alexander Silberman reports.
11: In a cornfield 55 kilometers southeast of Montreal, in the tiny community of Saint-Brigitte-d'Iberville, investigators are working to understand what went wrong when a helicopter crashed Saturday afternoon and caught fire. All four people on board were killed. The victims have now been identified. Suzanne Joutre, a pilot who regularly offered tours for a local festival. Gabriel Jasmin, a father and host at a Sherbrooke, Quebec radio station. His brother-in-law, Lucas Perrault, and mother-in-law, Chantal Raymond. The Transportation Safety Board of Canada has deployed investigators to the scene. Federal Transportation Minister Stephen McKinnon is among those expressing his condolences. He says Transport Canada will appoint an observer to monitor the response and investigation. Alexander Silberman, CBC News, Montreal.
5: The Canada-U.S. trade war is entering another

0: their face. Starting Tuesday, Washington will ban a range of Canadian products from crossing the border. The overall economic hit may be relatively small, but for some Canadian businesses, the consequences could be dire. JP Tasker has more.
1: BC-based Fit Foods is grappling with a nightmare scenario. The sports supplements manufacturer is facing an American import ban as of Tuesday. U.S. President Donald Trump is blocking any shipments of Canadian Whey, a cheese byproduct used in protein powders. That's left company owner Jim McMahon on edge.
2: We have 200 loyal staff in Port Coquitlam. We just want to show up and go to work.
1: Trump is also barring imports of all Canadian-made molasses and motorcycles, among other products. But it's the U.S. restrictions on Canadian alcohol that will be the most damaging. Frank McKenna, a former Canadian ambassador to the U.S., says these trade actions will hurt, but they could be worse.
3: The president seems to enjoy trash-talking Canada, but beneath all of that, life goes on, and the pendulum will switch.
1: As the two sides dig in, tariffs and import bans are the new status quo. JP Tasker, CBC News, Ottawa.
0: And that is the World This Hour.
4: You're listening to CBC Radio 1. I'm Kelly Probo with a look at the weather forecast. Most of southern and central Saskatchewan will be partly cloudy tonight. Lows will range from around 5 degrees in Estevan to about 10 in Saskatoon. Regina's low should be about 7. On Monday, most areas will be mainly sunny. Highs should range from 20 degrees in Assiniboia to about 27 in the Battlefords. The high in Regina is expected to be around 23 and in Saskatoon around 26.
5: Hi, I'm Saroja Coelho. This is Just Asking, the repeat edition. On this show, we take your questions about the week's news stories and help you figure out what it all means in your life. Today on Just Asking.
6: I appeal to the leaders in this chamber to maximize this high-level week for de-escalation and dialogue. And together, let's send a clear message from this hall. The fighting must stop.
5: UN Secretary General Antonio Guterres with a plea for peace to global leaders gathered in New York for their annual meeting at the United Nations. But his belief that dialogue can end conflict was put to the test this week. U.S. President Donald Trump took to the podium, threatening the annihilation of his enemies. While conflicts continued in Sudan, Ukraine, Gaza, there were few pathways to peace offered this week. What happens when the world's most powerful countries turn to war while the U.N. is calling for peace? How effective is the U.N. when international security is under threat? 81 years into its existence, is the U.N. meeting its goals? Our experts took your questions about the role of the U.N. today in a very complex world. Then, in our second hour.
7: It robs memories, it steals personality, and anyone who has either experienced Alzheimer's disease firsthand or even known somebody who has had to be a caregiver for someone with dementia, they know that it is the cruelest disease.
5: A diagnosis of Alzheimer's disease can be life-changing. It's an illness that can bring a loss of independence, of security, even identity. And right now in Canada, approximately 750,000 people are living with Alzheimer's disease or another form of dementia. So today we are taking your questions about Alzheimer's. What are the early warning signs? How do you access care or the latest treatments? And what do you want to know about prevention? You're going to hear questions from across Canada about living with Alzheimer's. This is Just Asking, the repeat edition.
8: We have an opportunity in this session to show that we have learned from what works, that we are prepared to confront what does not, and that we can build a United Nations capable not simply of surviving change, but of shaping change.
9: Even in the front plaza, you get a sense that the world is gathering under one roof, proving that the UN, despite its crisis of relevance, is still an unmatched convener.
10: Will a deal be made with Iran that lets them rebuild and create a far greater country than it ever was before? Or do I annihilate the Islamic Republic?
11: The Security Council still has 15 members, 5 of them permanent and armed with that veto. And you've heard speaker after speaker after speaker come to this platform to say that this must change. And the world, we know, has already changed. The council has not changed with it.
12: One of the shared challenges

0: is today is that we have a multilateral system that, if it fails to reflect the realities of the time, won't stand the test of that time.
1: The test before us is whether power will be exercised with the law or beyond it. And we must pass that test.
2: Those are a few voices from this week as leaders of 130 nations gathered in New York City for the United Nations General Assembly. So this is the biggest diplomatic gathering on the planet. This is a place where countries are supposed to come together to find common ground and tackle problems, many of which cross borders. Wars, climate change, human rights issues, artificial intelligence, hunger. But against the backdrop of all of the speeches and the handshakes and the headlines this week, there were also questions about how effective the United Nations is right now. Russia and Ukraine, Israel and Gaza, Sudan, the Congo, US and Iran. What is the role of the UN in all of this? How does it actually work? And are the most powerful leaders at the table still committed to the United Nations' original mission? Why should you, here in Canada, even care about all of this? We are taking all of your questions about the role of the United Nations in 2026. I have three guests joining me to help answer all of your questions. Richard Gowan is the Director of Global Issues and Institutions at the International Crisis Group. Marie-Julie Zahar is a political scientist and a professor, as well as the Director of Research Network on Peace Operations at the Université de Montréal. And we have Margaret Bashir, who is a former journalist with the Voice of America. She worked there for 23 years, and most of that time was spent reporting as their UN Bureau Chief. You can call us right now with your questions, big and small. Maybe you have never even really thought about the UN as a peacemaking force in this world. Or maybe you want to know how much we pay for it or how it's held together. Who goes to participate in that on behalf of Canada? Any of your questions go. You can call us at 1-888-416-8333. Again, with any questions about how the UN works in 2026, 1-888-416-8333. Hello to all three panelists.
3: Hello.
4: Hi, Saroja.
2: Hi there. Richard, maybe you could just give us a sense of the highlights at this year's UN General Assembly. What stood out for you?
3: Well, there were two overarching topics that were on everyone's agendas. One is the crisis in the Middle East. And there was a lot of talk about whether it's possible for the US and Iran to come to some sort of lasting deal over the Strait of Hormuz. President Trump gave a very tough speech. You heard him there saying that he might annihilate Iran. The Iranian president also came to town, despite the fact that his country is in hostilities with the United States. And President Pezeshkian was maybe not quite as tough as Trump, but he was also pretty tough, didn't show much sign of backing down. And so I think there was a lot of concern about the Middle East throughout the week. The other topic and the other source of concern was artificial intelligence. And after some of the warnings we've heard from companies like Anthropic about the fact that AI might kill us all relatively soon, a lot of leaders wanted to talk about that risk. France organized a special meeting of the UN Security Council. Sam Altman and other major AI leaders came to that meeting and laid out ideas for reducing AI risks. Again, nothing concrete was agreed, but it was quite striking that really everyone wanted to talk about this new technology in New York.
2: There were also very divisive opinions. The U.S. Set themselves at odds with that gathering and declined because they because as Trump said, this is technology that they want to pursue without any of those barriers and borders. So seeing the United Nations as a barrier to advancement. Marie-Julie and Margaret, I'd like to come to you. Marie-Julie, what stood out for you for the week? I imagine similar things to Richard. Is there anything else that caught your attention?
5: Probably not, actually. I think Richard has given a pretty extensive overview. I would say that the one thing I would probably add is the speech by Prime Minister Netanyahu of Israel at the General Assembly and the reaction to it. It's not every day that we see a substantial number of countries' representatives walk out. And I think that was another strong

0: moment, among many others that speak to the main issues of our time.
1: And what followed then was also Prime Minister Netanyahu rejecting a conversation about genocide and where the UN positions itself right now. Margaret, was there anything your colleagues, your peers here have covered a great deal of what happened over the week? But we'll be able to get into some of those moments. Is there anything else that stood out for you?
2: Well, I would say I think something that we didn't see but was going on behind the scenes perhaps was is the race for the next Secretary General. And some of the candidates were around, and I'm sure they were meeting with countries and trying to get support for their candidacy as we come down the home stretch for that.
1: Oh, that's interesting. Certainly there could be a very big shift at the United Nations, depending on who's at the head. Those are the three voices of our experts today. We are taking your questions about the role of the United Nations in 2026. This is going to feel like a deeply political conversation, and it might be hard to find your place in it. But any question here goes. You may simply want to understand what the United Nations is supposed to be doing and how that actually plays out. Maybe you want to know where Canada positions itself in all of this. Mark Carney was there for some of the week, and we also have had comments from the Canadian delegation today. So we can get into any aspect of this. You can reach us at 1-888-416-8333. You can also text us. That number is 226-758-8924. The Prime Minister of Barbados said in her speech that the UN is facing what she called, quote, a crisis of responsibility. The President of Argentina called the United Nations a useless organization. The Prime Minister of Japan said the Security Council is, quote, failing to function for the peace of the international community. Marie-Joëlle, perhaps you could, first of all, maybe briefly explain what the Security Council is and what you make of those reactions across the board to what the United Nations is right now.
0: So, I mean, the Security Council is very much a historical artifact of the time at which the United Nations was founded. It is composed of 15 members, of which, of course, there are permanent ones who have a veto right, and others, non-permanent, who get voted in for two-year mandates. The Security Council is primarily responsible for international peace and security. And I think it's the primary reason why, in the general public, we tend to see people have a sense that the UN doesn't work, because when the Security Council is paralyzed, and it has been paralyzed on a number of main issues, whether it be Ukraine, Israel, Gaza, or, you know, Iran, that tends to have such consequences worldwide that people ask themselves, if the UN cannot fulfill what was its basic mission, so what's the point?
1: Richard, maybe you could fill in some blanks there for us, a kind of history 101. What was that original purpose that Marie-Joëlle is talking about? It was created after the Second World War. What was the mission and the vision of the United Nations at that moment of its birth?
3: So the leaders of the, you know, the winning powers in the Second World War recognized that they needed some sort of security organization to prevent a third world war. And the UN Charter says that it is there specifically to save succeeding generations from the scourge of war. It is meant, above all, to be a peacemaking institution. Now, when it was founded, I think the founders assumed that their goal was to stop another major power war. Over time, the UN has become involved in dealing with a lot of smaller conflicts and a lot of civil wars. And of course, the UN has taken on many, many other roles. There are UN agencies dealing with everything from global health to global telecommunications. Nonetheless, we're back at a moment, I think, where people do really fear the prospect of a new major power war coming over the horizon. And so a lot of leaders are saying, is the UN playing that foundational role at this time? And as Marie-Joëlle said, the answer is not very reassuring.
1: Margaret, what's preventing the United Nations from achieving some of those goals today?
2: Well, I think primarily it's its members.

0: the lack of political will, the lack of consensus in the international community on how to handle things, particularly among the five permanent members of the UN Security Council, which are Britain, France, Russia, China, and the United States. And you can probably whittle that down a little smaller. So I think that's the main problem.
1: That's a really, I mean, I think it's probably difficult for the average layperson to understand why those five were given this veto. Margaret, do you have any insight into that?
0: Well, it came down to the winners in World War II. I mean, they're the veto holders.
1: Maybe that, I think that probably needs just a little bit more explanation. Marie-Joëlle, maybe you could just help us understand a little bit more. As Margaret quite rightly points out, there's a historical moment in time. The winners of war were afforded this veto, but it's, I think it's still kind of head scratching that five countries could hold that much power when there are 130 this week nations gathered.
2: Well, head scratching, yes and no. I mean, I think that, it is important to remember that the reason why the veto exists is because the major victorious powers of the Second World War insisted on it to protect their own national interests. And it speaks to something that Margaret has already highlighted, which is that a lot of what happens at the UN comes down to political will. The organization is not, at least not in the international peace and security realm, more than the sum of its parts. So that's, I think, you know, the first part of the answer. But it is true, and others have already alluded to this, Richard, in some of his comments, that as the world has changed, questions have started to be raised about, you know, the composition of the Security Council, the issue of the veto, and potentially, you know, Security Council reform, which, by the way, is not a new agenda item, has been discussed in the hallways for over a couple decades. Yet, the problem is that whatever reform has to pass needs the approval of those who may not have an interest in seeing it change.
1: If you're listening to this conversation and you haven't quite got your head around some of that, because I think the veto is really hard for most folks to understand. Certainly our guests have given such a colorful and historical reference point for us, but you may still have questions about that. You can reach us at 1-888-416-8333. You may have questions about some of those other projects and places where the United Nations is active. Maybe you didn't know about that. UN Water, UN Women, all of these different agencies. Maybe you'd like to know more about how they engage. Or you might like to know why the United Nations is at all relevant in Canada in 2026 and why Canada participates, or what Canada might be seeing as a future opportunity as still participants within the United Nations. Any of your questions about this institution go. You can call us at 1-888-416-8333. Lorelei Broadaway is joining us from Winnipeg. Hi there, Lorelei. Can you hear me, Lorelei?
3: Yes, I can.
1: Hi there. What is your question for our panel today?
3: I'd like to know, why does the United Nations still choose to meet on United States soil? I mean, it kind of looks to me like the United States at the moment doesn't care about being united and doesn't care about other nations. So it, you know, kind of contradictory. I mean, why don't they move their head office?
1: Richard.
4: Well, the UN has headquarters elsewhere in the world. It has a big set of offices in Geneva, in Switzerland. It's got offices in Vienna and Nairobi. But it is true that most of the major political events and Security Council meetings do take place here in New York. Now, that reflects the fact that back in 1945, the US was, you know, the leading force in creating this organization. And it is true that relations between the US and the UN have become very difficult, especially in the last 2 years. However, I think that a lot of countries still hope that they can persuade the US, whether under President Trump or another president, to recommit to multilateralism. And the symbolism of moving the UN away from New York, I think, would be pretty bad. It would suggest that the world's leading power was being excluded from the multilateral system. And of course, leaders like coming to New York too. I mean, Geneva is a nice town, but New York is New York. And so obviously presidents and prime

0: ministers prefer to come here.
1: Thanks very much for that. Our next caller, Sean McGuire, is on the line. Hi there.
2: Hi.
1: Hi, where are you calling from? Somewhere in British Columbia.
2: Yes, calling from Chetwynd, up north.
1: Oh, great. Can you tell us what your question is for the panel today, Richard? Sean?
2: Yes. I was wondering, when it comes to the declarations that the UN has, either the, you know, declarations of human rights or the ones regarding to indigenous peoples or whatever they do. I was wondering what kind of teeth is there in order to, if these aren't being met, what is their, teeth to stop this?
1: That's a really interesting question. Marie-Joëlle.
3: Well, I think a first cut of the answer, is probably to say that even though there are a number of conventions, declarations that the UN has produced over the years, countries that have signed them can sign while registering some reservations. And that has happened with the major ones, whether it's the Covenant on Social and Political Rights or others. And so countries always leave themselves potentially a bit of a margin of maneuver when they don't completely agree with parts of the declarations. And I think that's an important element to understand why some countries can actually not fully respect without being completely named and shamed. But I think that to the core of the question, the UN does not have the ability to force countries to actually respect their commitments. There are a number of fora within the UN. One can think about, the annual Human Rights Council meetings where countries can ask questions and...
1: Marie-Joëlle, I'm so sorry. Your sound is fading away from us. So our technical and production crew is going to take you back for a second, help you reset. And I want to come back to your answer. I do think that Margaret probably has a little bit more also to say on this. So Sean was really asking, and Marie-Joëlle also already covered some of the territory there, that what actually happens if declarations are made, if commitments are made, and countries don't follow through on issues like peacekeeping, for example, or Sean mentioned commitments to indigenous peoples. What happens when there's lack of commitment and follow through?
4: Right. Well, thanks for your question, Sean. Just to finish perhaps Marie-Joëlle's thought on the mechanisms on the human rights, this month coming up actually at the end of September into all of October, there are committees at the UN that meet and they go over the situation of human rights in several countries and also for several kind of, groups of people, various minorities and things like that. And they do have this annual periodic review and the countries that come under the microscope don't like it. And so you have sort of this name and shame sort of pressure you can put on countries. I know that's not really teeth per se, but you have the name and shame kind of route that you can go. And I think that kind of peer pressure can work because a lot of countries hate to have their situation, particularly about human rights, brought before other bodies at the UN. And even a few years ago, the General Assembly decided that when the Security Council, one of those P5 members, permanent members, vetoes a resolution, they now must come before the General Assembly and explain themselves. So there are sort of checks and balances in a way. There are these mechanisms. And then for other issues, things that happen, for instance, in the Security Council, they can enforce with sanctions and they have peacekeepers that they send out, but, they are there to keep the peace, not start wars, but they do have peacekeepers they can send to enforce resolutions. But sanctions, I would say, would also be a mechanism that the UN uses when it needs to.
1: Thanks very much for that, Margaret. And Sean, thank you so much for that question. Richard, I'm going to loop back. I've been thinking about what you were saying in answer to Lorelei's question about U.S. soil and that New York is the home of United Nations headquarters. And she was asking, in this current moment where there's an expression of disdain or there is a level of conflict around international dialogue coming from the United States, whether or not that's still an appropriate home for this meeting place, this peaceful meeting place. And you got into some of the complexity and some of that history. I've actually seen the United Nations there, massive, massive buildings, other institutions all built around it. I mean, pulling this out of the United States and putting it somewhere else obviously would be a massive infrastructure burden to bear. But would it be something that could be seen as an act of goodwill to start holding some of the General Assemblies, let's say, in another country, perhaps in the Global South?
0: So the General Assembly has met outside New York in the past. It met once in Geneva. I think the answer to that actually is really mundane, which is the General Assembly, with 130 leaders present and thousands of participants, is an incredibly complex event. And the New York police, like them or not, are actually really, really good at managing this event. And so I don't actually think that very many other cities would want to host the General Assembly. The UN does organize big conferences in other parts of the world. For example, it organized a conference in Belém in Brazil on climate change last year. But what we heard was that the Brazilians, you know, were struggling to make sure they had the infrastructure in place. They were struggling to make sure they had enough desks and hotel beds for an event of that scale with 50,000 participants. So actually, New York is still quite a logical place to hold this sort of meeting, even if the US is being difficult politically.
1: Well, thanks for that, Richard. It's an interesting question that Lorelei was asking. If you're listening to this and you also have questions about the United Nations, about its relevance, about what happens when there's the General Assembly and all these countries gather in New York as they have this past week and are still there over the course of this weekend, what does that all mean? What does it mean for Canada? Where are the points of effectiveness? We're going to be talking a lot about places where there are concerns about the effectiveness of the UN, but maybe you see places that you're seeing successes, or you want to discuss some of those. Any of your questions are welcome. You can reach us online at cbc.ca/myquestion. You can also call us 1-888-416-8333. Again, the number is 1-888-416-8333. So as all of these world leaders took to the stage at the UN General Assembly over the course of this week, there was also a cohort of young, aspiring diplomats that were paying very close attention. Model UN prepares young people for participation in conversation about global diplomatic leadership. And we have someone on the line with us who participates. He's one of those young people doing the Model UN. His name's Frederico Rizzo Cubedos, and he's joining us because he is the president of the Model UN at his high school in Toronto and joins me on the line. Frederico, hi.
5: Hello there. How are you doing today?
1: I'm well. Could you say your last name for me?
5: Rizzo Cubedos.
1: Okay. It's very nice to meet you. Thank you so much for joining us. What made you want to join the Model UN?
5: So I think for as long as I can remember, I've been interested in global policy and just debate as a whole. So having a place where I can either, A, research about the different views and perspectives of nations all around the world, and B, interacting with other people who also have the same passions as I have, and us trying to work our way through global issues and trying to come up with some sort of resolution on it.
1: So as a young person who follows the UN's role in the world right now, how confident are you feeling about its capacity to make peace?
5: I think that's a bit of a tricky question. As someone who does participate in the activity, I do have some semblance of hope and of some hope in the actual organization as a whole. I do believe it is a body that is made to do good and to provide peace. However, I'm just very much concerned with its recent ability to do that, especially with either nations who are just not willing to cooperate with the UN or having or them going out of their way to just go around it entirely in order to execute their own plans and actions.
1: Oh, it's really, I mean, you joined with a deep belief then in that peace conversation, but you're also clearly feeling concerned about where it goes in a complicated world in 2026. Mm-hmm. We have this panel of experts with us. What question?

0: And would you like to ask them?
1: So my main I'm not sure if it's a concern. However, my main question regarding the United Nations is its role in the world today. So the UN Charter was built on a very clear process of saving generations from the devastation of war, such as after World War II, through collective security, and with the Security Council being a mechanism for the great powers of the world to manage their rivalry instead of confronting each other. However, most major powers today are more willing to act outside of the framework or just disregard it entirely. So for the panelists, I'd like to ask you, what and who is the UN actually for right now? Has its core purpose shifted towards something else, whether that being crisis management or humanitarian coordination or just changing the norm? Or are we just watching a widening gap between its founding mission and what it can realistically deliver?
0: Wow. Well, Federico, you're doing my job for me. Those are excellent questions. Why don't we begin with the who is and what is the United Nations for right now? Richard.
2: Well, so even though the UN is struggling to deal with some of the big crises that we've been discussing, we shouldn't forget that UN humanitarian agencies are providing shelter, food, water for tens of millions of people around the world. I think the UN's target for 2026 was to get direct assistance to about 90 million people. And, you know, that's the equivalent of a middle-sized country. And so actually the UN is imperfect. And it is also really struggling to deliver all that aid because it's been very reliant on US funding, and Washington has reined in a lot of that spending under the Trump administration. But I do think the UN is actually helping some of the world's neediest people. And yeah, we follow the Security Council. Yeah, we watch all the leaders giving speeches in New York every September. But I would argue that some of the UN's most important work is actually in some of the world's poorest and most dangerous places, where it's the only organization getting assistance to the suffering.
0: That's such an interesting point, Richard, that we sitting in places like Canada are focused on particular conflicts that matter to us right now. But that means there are a great number of conflicts or areas that need aid or people who are in distress that the UN is dealing with that we may not have on our political radar. Thank you very much for that. Marie-Joëlle, would you like to add anything to this question that Federico is asking about who and what the UN is for and whether or not it's shifted its purpose?
3: Absolutely, and very much in line with what Richard said. If one actually changes the focus from what happens at the Security Council in terms of the big conflict and looks towards what we call the Global South, a term I don't like because it covers too much ground and there's diversity in the rest of the world that doesn't get acknowledged. But if we look there beyond humanitarian issues and beyond security deployments and what have you, whether it's peacekeeping or peace enforcement, the UN also plays a huge role in trying to achieve the famous sustainable development goals. This is about, you know, people in countries who don't have access to safe water, getting water. This is about how to address the concerns over climate change for small islands, which are going to be among the first victims of what we now know is going to be a real climate crisis. This is about dealing with our oceans. It's about education. So there are a number of non-peace and security issues on which the UN continues to provide essential support in many parts of the world. And in light of the US's withdrawal and retrenchment on this front with the dismantling of the US AID, the UN's presence in many of these countries has become ever more important.
0: Thanks very much for that, Marie-Joëlle. Federico, I just want to thank you so much for being on the air with us today, and good luck with the Model UN.
1: Thank you so much. Thank you for having me on.
0: I've been chatting with Federico Rizzo-Cubidos, who is the president of the Model UN at North Toronto Collegiate Institute. Marie-Joëlle, I'm going to come back to you. There, you just mentioned the

0: sustainable development goals and climate change conversations that are happening globally, organized under the umbrella of the United Nations. I think that the average person, I'm going to make a sweeping generalization and it won't speak to everybody who's listening right now, but there's a great deal of frustration held by many, many people about the lack of action and really concrete commitments and shifts forward when it comes to climate change. The conversation on fossil fuels, on energy transition, on agriculture and the production of CO2 has been repeated and repeated and repeated for decades at this point. And it's difficult, I think, for most people to see the kind of concrete global commitments that would lead to a safe and secure future for the next generation. Someone like Federico is facing an incredibly unstable and difficult to visualize future because of the climate crisis that is being poorly managed, I think would be fair to say, at this moment in time. So that might be where some of that widening anxiety comes from about the United Nations not effectively doing its role. I don't know if you would actually agree with what I said there, and you're very welcome to disagree. As I say that to you, how do you think that lands as a challenge to the existence and the effectiveness of the United Nations?
1: I think that, first of all, one cannot pretend that things are working the way they should. If we look at what happened in the various climate conventions, the US pulling out, various annual meetings failing to achieve any kind of progress, there is cause for worry. There is cause for worry. But I will go back to something that Richard mentioned at the very beginning when he was actually discussing the role of the UN. There's no other convening platform of the same size and scope. And so for issues such as climate, which we all know are global issues, will not be managed unless there is a global agreement. There is no substitute at this point for the UN. So, for example, Prime Minister Carney has actually called for potentially working with different groups of countries on various issues on which we have shared interest with these various countries. But that approach à la carte does not achieve the kind of solutions that need to be sought for things such as climate change. Right. So as far as I'm concerned, while I'm equally disappointed and maybe worried about the current state of cooperation in the world, I continue to think that we do need the UN. And I often say to my own students as a professor that if we didn't have it, we'd have to invent something very similar. So is the UN perfect? Absolutely not. Is it capable of delivering nowadays? No. But in many ways, the failure, which is often blamed on the UN, is a failure of national and collective will on the part of member states. And of course, to your point, when major member states, major powers actually lead the way in misbehaving, yes, there is cause for concern.
0: Marie-Joëlle, would it be fair to say that you're saying, let's not lean out, let's lean in and work on that collective piece, on trying to find each other again, that the disparate state of our collective will, as you called it, in the world is what we are seeing at the United Nations?
1: I think that's a much better way of saying what I was trying to say. Thank you, Saroja. I do think that we need to lean in. And one of my concerns is that in current conversations, whether in Canada or elsewhere, we hear a lot about cooperation and what we call mini-laterals as opposed to multilateral. So these smaller kind of gatherings. And while they're important on the sidelines of major gatherings, I do think that a worldwide platform such as the UN, which I've described elsewhere as a clearinghouse, is absolutely essential and cannot be dispensed with.
0: Thank you very much for that, Marie-Joëlle. If you're joining this conversation, we're still taking your questions. You can reach us by text message at 226-758-8924. I still have about 15, 20 minutes with our three panelists as we look at the United Nations and the world today. It is 2026.

0: This institution was imagined in, it was 81 years ago, and we're looking at what happened at the General Assembly this past week and over this weekend. I'm going to look at what's happening for Canada for a moment. While we've been on air, Foreign Affairs Minister Anita Anand has addressed the United Nations. Here is a clip of her speech.
1: As Canadian historian Margaret McMillan has observed, we have arrived in a new age of disorder. We are facing a rupture, not a transition. Great

0: cooperation, dismantling economic integration. Great powers want the rest of us to accept what we are offered. And too often, state sovereignty, the cornerstone of the UN Charter, has been treated with disdain. We are facing serious challenges in the global order.
1: Margaret, as you're hearing those words from our foreign minister, what is your reaction?
2: Well, I mean, they're all true, aren't they? We're seeing great polarization. I believe the Secretary General said in his speech at the start of the general debate this week that our cracks are turning into canyons, you know, the divisions among the international community. From the Canadians, we also heard them talking about international orders facing a rupture and that the world has become more uncertain. So there is a lot of concern about the way we've become so polarized. So I'm not surprised to hear these words from your foreign minister.
1: Thanks very much for that, Margaret. Richard, also looking at this sort of from the outside, that is a description of the Canadian position from the foreign minister. Any thoughts?
3: Well, so I think it's a very good summary of the world today. And it echoes what Prime Minister Carney said in his speech in Davos at the start of the year about the fact that we're going through a rupture. I would just like to step back a little bit, though, and say that almost since its inception, the UN has been rocked by geopolitical tensions. I mean, we've got to remember it was founded in 1945. Within a few years, the Cold War had begun. In the later 1940s, the Soviets were actually boycotting the Security Council. And so for a lot of the UN's history, there has been division, there has been international friction. There was a moment in the late 1980s and early 1990s when, with the end of the Cold War, the UN was able to raise its level of ambition. It was able to foster a lot more of cooperation than it had been previously. But it may be that was an anomaly. Maybe that was sort of an unusual period of history when cooperation won out. And maybe we have to get used to the fact that competition is still going to be the norm in international relations. I would argue that even if we are entering a highly competitive world, the UN is still useful. It's actually still useful that there is a place here in New York where every single day Chinese, US and Russian diplomats meet. They talk about things often quite pragmatically. They do actually compromise, sometimes more often than we give them credit for. And so we need a world organization, to quote one of the early secretaries general, Dag Hammarskjöld, not to take us to heaven, but to save us from hell.
1: Thanks very much for that, Richard. I think our next caller will fall into that. He's sort of seeking information about what the UN has accomplished. Nicholas Lubinsky-Mass joins us from Edmonton, Alberta. Hi, Nicholas.
4: Yeah, hi.
1: Hi there. So we have our three panelists listening for your question. What would you like to know?
4: Yeah, of course. While I was listening, I picked up a second question, but I was just kind of curious and doing my best to frame this in a way that's not like inherently negative. But I was curious if the panelists could talk a little bit about, you know, some of the direct accomplishments of the UN. And I ask this in a way that's not like, what have they ever done for me kind of thing, but more as like genuinely a fact-finding mission. So curious about that. And then through the conversation, it seems like the panelists could sort of agree that there maybe is not a whole lot going super well for the UN right now, like when it comes to accomplishing things. So I was just curious, like, how or what do we do to get back to, I guess, the glory days of the UN and you know, what are some concrete actions that they would see or would think would get us back to, you know, more positive mindset?
1: These are great questions. I'm not finding these particularly combative or super negative. I think they're really fair questions about what the UN has actually accomplished through time, and what do we do now if this is a crisis moment as opposed to an existential crisis that shutters the doors of the UN forever? Then we

0: we need to think about what is going to be reimagined in a complex world? These are great questions. Why don't we start with the first part for our panel? I'm going to do it by going around to all three. If you could each name one of what you think of as a top accomplishment of the United Nations from any moment in time. Marie-Joëlle, may I begin with you?
1: Let me start with the very first one, peacekeeping. When the UN was faced with a situation in the Middle East that posed a grave threat to peace and security worldwide, it came up, of course, you know, with help from Lester B. Pearson, with the concept of peacekeeping. And although peacekeeping has gotten a very bad rap in recent years, peacekeeping missions have actually saved lives and general agreement amongst researcher and policymakers. They've done so while costing much less than any military engagement that has tried to do similar things, but was basically national-based or, you know, based on alliance deployments such as NATO peacekeeping and what have you.
0: Thank you very much for that, Marie-Joëlle. Margaret, briefly.
2: I'll pick a modern, recent one. During the COVID pandemic, the United Nations really mobilized to get vaccines to all parts of the world, especially to poorer countries in the global south, through the Gavi Alliance, the Vaccine Alliance. And I think they saved millions of lives doing that.
0: Thank you, Margaret. Richard?
3: I think on the health front, you could also add great successes in reducing levels of malaria, HIV and other diseases around the world. But just to come at it from a different angle, there are lots of UN technical agencies that regulate things like civilian air traffic and telecommunications. So you don't know it, but every time you get on a plane, every time you make an international phone call, actually there's a UN agency that is facilitating that. And if we didn't have all those technical agencies, the whole architecture of globalization would sort of fall apart. So even if you're sitting in Canada and you don't sort of see the UN day to day, the UN is actually doing quite a lot for you, just out of sight.
0: Thanks very much for that, Richard. Nicholas, I hope you won't mind. I'm going to hold on to your second question about sort of where do we go from here? What is the vision that we can get to as we move forward from what is being seen by some parties as a crisis moment? Thank you so much for your call. I'm going to play Just Asking listener Mehdi Najir, who's from Victoria, British Columbia, reached us before the show, and this is what he had to say.
4: From my point of view, this United Nations is not what it claimed to be. That's the assembly of all the countries and people of the world views coming together in this assembly and talk about the issues that they have and how to solve the problems. If that was the case, then United States should not decide who should be get visa to come to United Nations in New York and who shouldn't. Right now, for example, in this case, in this year, the representative of the Palestinians are not allowed to come. And this is unbelievable. So we don't have a real United Nation. We have a United Nation of United States controlled by United States, and they decide who can be heard by people of the world and who cannot. And we see the effect of it is that 3 years of genocide, killing, bombing civilians. This United Nations could not stop it, and they have veto power in the Security Council. So whatever United States doesn't like, he veto it.
0: Thanks very much for that question, Mehdi. For context, the president of the Palestinian Authority, Mahmoud Abbas, was not granted a visa by the United States. So that meant he couldn't be in New York in person with all the other leaders for the General Assembly. Instead, he participated by pre-recorded video. Marie-Joëlle, I'm sorry to put you under a little pressure. We're coming down to the last few minutes of this conversation, but maybe you'd like to respond to what Mehdi said.
1: So Mehdi's view echoes the frustration of a number of people who see that, at least in recent years, post-Cold War, the United Nations seems to have done the bidding of certain countries, and the ones that tend to get pointed at are basically

0: predominantly the Western countries. The UN has been described as, you know, a paragon of the liberal order. Having said that, I think that it's important to put this in context, because what is happening currently under the Trump administration in terms of withholding of visas is not a regular practice. It is something which is quite different from what other administrations, including Republican administrations in the US, have done in the past. So one needs not to generalize. Now, beyond that, the failure to deal with the genocide, the UN has actually investigated what is happening in Gaza and has actually identified the acts as acts akin to genocide. Now, of course, genocide is a very divisive term, and a lot of people disagree on its definition. But I think that the failure to act in Gaza speaks again to the point that I made earlier about the UN, unfortunately, not being more than the sum of its parts, and where some major powers, whether it be, you know, the US in the case of Israel-Palestine or Russia in the case of the Ukraine, where the major powers do not want, you know, to play by the rules, the UN seems to fail. And unfortunately, in public opinion, it is the one that basically has to shoulder the blame for the misbehavior of some of its more powerful member states.
1: Marie-Joëlle, thank you so much for that very succinct answer to Mehdi's complex question. Prem Singh is joining us from Surrey, British Columbia. Hi there, Prem.
2: Hi, how are you?
1: Good, thank you. Thanks so much for calling in. What is your question for our panel?
2: So my question to the panel is, like, you know, you have basically five veto members on the UN, and with the global south, I will put you one example as India having 1.4 billion people, and when decisions are made on any issues by those five veto members, to me, I think the United Nations has lost, or basically a defunct organization now. And, you know, it's not acting fairly, or it's, I know it was established in 1945. So how do you define that, like, five members, you know, deciding on what policies for, say, the global south, even one country having 1.4 billion people?
1: Prem, thank you so much for that question. To our panel, we're returning here to that question about the veto. And for Prem, clearly there's a question about representation and power and this historical hold. And you already clarified for us that this came out of the Second World War and the victors in that war. But here we have clearly, you know, this is an international organization, 1.4 billion people in India alone, feeling, at least for Prem, feeling unrepresented and not feeling like there's a fair and democratic participation when you have five nations empowered with a veto on anything that they don't like. Richard, are you able to get into some of the complexity there and how that's still justified?
3: Well, I don't think it is justifiable. And I think there is a real problem that as time goes by, as power shifts globally, the mismatch between the structure of the UN and the structure of the world becomes more and more obvious. And just to Prem's point, I mean, I've worked closely with Indian diplomats in New York for well over a decade, and what strikes me is that the Indians are becoming more and more skeptical about the value of the UN. They would like to see a reform. They would like to see Delhi get a permanent seat with a veto on the Security Council, but they know that that is very unlikely to happen. So what is India doing? It's investing more in alternative diplomatic structures like the G20 or the BRICS group of Global South major economies. And what was interesting was that Narendra Modi, the Indian Prime Minister, hosted the BRICS in mid-September for a meeting in Delhi. And then he chose not to come to the UN afterwards. And I think that gives you a hint about how some of these major powers that are not privileged inside the UN system are reacting to the fact that it seems

0: impossible to reform it.
1: Thanks very much for that. Richard and Prem, thank you for that question. We do have further questions on the veto power. Tatiana from Calgary has written in to say, why does Russia still have veto power in the UN? If there are countries committing human rights violations, how are they accepted by the United Nations? Isn't the United Nations supposed to be about peacekeeping? Margaret.
2: Well, they are still a P5 member, and it would take a lot of institutional change to take the veto away from them. And I don't think that's going to happen in the immediate future. The Ukrainians have tried repeatedly, actually, in the Security Council to raise this issue and say that Russia shouldn't have a veto anymore. And they make the argument that they went from being the Soviet Union to the Russian Federation without they just did a name change, and so therefore they shouldn't get to keep the veto. It's some sort of argument like this. So they have it, and it's true, they're violating international law and they're violating the UN Charter with their invasion of Ukraine, but other members of the Security Council are also violating international law. So, and they still have their vetoes. I mean, that's just realpolitik, I think.
1: Thanks very much for that. Tatiana, thank you for that question. We have a comment that's just come in from Carolyn Stupple, who emailed us from Hamilton, Ontario, and writes, why is a war criminal like Benjamin Netanyahu invited to participate in the General Assembly? Is he not a war criminal? Richard.
0: Well, I am not going to weigh in on that particular legal question. But what I would say is that, and I think Marie-Joëlle referred to this, one of the great advantages of the UN is that it is a place where all countries can still meet and talk. And last week we did see, for example, US and Iranian diplomats holding quiet conversations in a back room about how to try and resolve the crisis around the Strait of Hormuz. And I think we have to keep the UN open as a place to talk. We have to keep the UN open as a place to meet. If we start saying Israel should not be invited to the UN, or indeed Russia should not be invited to the UN, then we will have what happened in the 1930s to the League of Nations, where big powers just pull out of international cooperation. And that makes problem solving even harder and raises the risks of conflict.
1: Thank you very much for that. Richard, I just want to come back briefly. You were referring historically to legalities there. So I just wanted to help our listeners with that. Back in November 2024, an arrest warrant was issued for Benjamin Netanyahu by the International Criminal Court over alleged war crimes in Gaza. But I do want to close. We had a caller earlier who said that he wanted to know what the vision was going forward. So maybe we could end with that. And we only have literally 1 minute for each panelist. That vision, as we think about what could the UN be going forward, maybe Marie-Joëlle, you could help us imagine, where do we go from here if we consider this instead of an existential crisis that sees the shuttering of the UN, but rather a vision for where we could go in a complex world? What would you like to see the UN achieve in either the short term or the long term?
3: So I'm going to start by talking about UN 80 reform, which is, of course, the latest iteration of the UN trying to reimagine itself. And there are a couple of things in there that I think, you know, are important. The UN has become too big. Leaner and more efficient would be one of my hopes. There are a number of agencies which are extremely important, as Richard actually mentioned, and that most people don't know about. But there are also other parts of the UN that are bloated and are not actually achieving what they're supposed to be doing. So there is a rethink needed.
1: Thanks very much for that, Marie-Joëlle. Richard, briefly.
0: I think you could have a scenario in which the major powers, seeing that, you know, the use of force actually has not worked in the Gulf, that it hasn't worked in Ukraine, conclude that it's time for some detente, time for some de-escalation, and the UN could be a vessel for that sort of diplomatic reconciliation process. The other theory I hear is that we're going to have a very major disaster sooner or later, maybe a disaster caused by rogue AI, and that will be such a shock that people will start talking about the need for cooperation again. But obviously that would be a rather unpleasant way to

0: restore faith in the UN.
1: Thanks very much for that, Richard. As a closing word, very briefly.
2: I actually think Richard and Marie-Joël covered it perfectly. It's got to be fit for purpose, and people will start seeing the value in it as things happen in the world, that we, and they will see that this is really the only place where they can convene to sort out these problems.
1: I mean, where we've really landed is that rocky place of diplomacy, where we have many, many different voices all at the table. That brings us to the end of a very complicated conversation. Thank you for bringing this down to a level that just anybody could kind of participate if they wanted to. So it can be very heady stuff once we get to international politics. Thank you so much, all three of you.
2: Thanks for having
3: us. Pleasure.
0: Thank you.
1: Thank you. I've been speaking with Richard Gowan, Director of Global Issues and Institutions at the International Crisis Group, Marie-Joëlle Zahar, who is a political scientist, professor, and director of the Research Network on Peace Operations at the Université de Montréal, and Margaret Bashir, a former journalist at the Voice of America. She worked there for 23 years, and much of that time was spent reporting as their UN Bureau Chief. I'm Saroja Coelho. Just Asking is live across the country on CBC Radio 1 on Saturday afternoons, 4 p.m. Eastern, 1 p.m. Pacific. 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And during our live show, you are very welcome to call in. That number is 1-888-416-8333. 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
5: 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Like, where did I put my keys? Or, I can't remember your name. Or you might even see some type of change in personality in the person.
6: I might have had a coffee with somebody yesterday, and they text me back and say, oh, great, to have seen you yesterday, and I don't remember it.
7: As our population ages, the number of people living with Alzheimer's disease and dementia continues to grow.
8: Lecanemab, commonly referred to as Leqembi, got approval from Health Canada last year. The drug is meant for adults living with a clinical diagnosis of mild dementia due to Alzheimer's disease.
9: Aging is a big factor in developing dementia, but actually so many cases of dementia could be prevented.
10: I'm 47 and I have Alzheimer's. You know, people have asked me, how do you find joy in moments like this when I have this disease? Because guys, I have to.
1: Alzheimer's disease is a life-changing illness. It can rob people of their memories, of facets of their personality, even the most basic independence. Within the next few years, the number of Canadians living with dementia is expected to reach about 1 million people. And there's so much that can be done to advocate for yourself, to advocate for someone in your community or your family. There are steps that can be taken to preserve cognitive abilities. And there's so much to learn about the research, the latest treatments. So that's what we're doing today. You can call our experts and talk about all of your questions to do with Alzheimer's disease. The number is 1-888-416-8333. Again, with any questions about Alzheimer's, you can reach us at 1-888-416-8333. Mark Breslau was diagnosed with this disease when he was just 48 years old. And I think for a lot of people, Alzheimer's can be typically associated with seniors, but that's clearly not the case for him. He is an advocate with the Alzheimer's Society of British Columbia and Yukon, and he joins us on the line. Mark, hello.
11: Hi, how are you?
1: Oh, I'm good. I'm so glad you're here to share your story. What were the first signs that made you suspect something might be wrong?
11: Yeah, so for me, that started in 2023. And I would say the early part of 2023, it started out for me as mixing up names, largely like people I work with very often, every day, every week. I would mix up names, I would forget names. So I think, though, some of the things that I felt there were really just part of, I never would have thought it was anything but potentially, you know, stress, tired, lots of people feel those things. And so never really gave it much thought. But what happened in later 2023 was the one that was really the big red flag that really made me stop in my tracks. And that was, I was on my way home going the same route I would always go to and from work. I was about

0: 150 meters from my house, came to a four-way stop. And it was at that moment where I didn't recognize where I was. I don't remember getting there. So I couldn't recall the trip I had taken in the car for an hour prior to that. And I had no idea where I was to go next.
1: You must have had a lot of big feelings about that. That must have been a really vulnerable position to be in, not to know where you were.
0: It really was. And it just started at sort of this course of feeling like something's happening to me and I don't know what it is. And then this is obviously with the car situation was something I had never encountered before. So I couldn't just chalk it up to stress or anxiety or just a fast paced work and life situation.
1: So you did go to the doctor and you tried to get a diagnosis. What was that like?
0: Yeah. So, I think the customary way people do it is they go into their family doctor first, of course, because you have to be referred to something like a neurologist. And there's just a process that they have to go through, which is understandable, especially when you're as young as I was, 47 at the time, 48 when I was finally diagnosed. But they really have to go through a rule out process of just a few tests around, could it be ADHD, vitamin B12 deficiency, depression or anxiety, things like that, and as well as an MRI to make sure there's no brain abnormalities, tumors, potentially like brain bleeding. They have to go through that process before they can say, okay, it's not those things, and those things often mimic dementia. And so then it became, I also got cognitive tests, and that is where I think that was the sort of excluding all the things that they had done. I had scored on two different cognitive tests below what they would expect for somebody my age. And that became the next step, which was referring to a neurologist for assessment.
1: When you talk about your age, you were only 48 when you got your diagnosis. How did you process that?
0: So I never really thought much about age at that point. So the way I describe that moment when I was diagnosed was really obviously all the things people would imagine: fear, what does this mean, what's the next steps, just looking at my wife going like, what happens next, and almost thinking this can't be right. But then I will say there was a part of me that felt a freeing, because it had been over a year of trying to identify what the name of this thing I was feeling every day was, and so I say freeing because it now had a name. And I mean, I could talk about it. I mean, I could reach out to certain people, resources, and communicate to my family and close group of friends. You know, this now has a name. In that diagnosis, I didn't just get told I had young onset Alzheimer's. At the same time, I was told due to visual spatial impairment, I would have to surrender my license for good. And that my job, my career that I had had for, you know, over 25 years was coming to an end.
1: That is a lot to ingest all in one go, especially what you just described, that loss of independence and choice-making. You know, as someone who was in your 40s, you're in the prime of a moment in our lives where we're making all of our choices for the most part, and yours were being taken away.
0: 100%.
1: You mentioned looking over at your wife.
0: Yes.
1: How did your family respond as all of this was happening?
0: It's a great question. I'd say for my wife, she was feeling a lot of the things that I was without me saying that. And I think that's, you know, anybody that has been with a partner in a strong relationship feels that. We walked out of that hospital and we kind of looked at each other in the car. And part of us were like, there was just laughter. And I think that's almost a sense of delirium at that point. Just like, what else can you do? But you know what? We took a drive to a beach nearby our house. And we really started to talk about exactly your question, which is like, how do we tell people? Like, who do we tell? I have two older kids, 23, 21, and then I have an 8-year-old. Like, what does this look like? And so I would say immediately the hardest one for me was to tell my mom. She had been somebody through the whole the kind of year plus process. Of course, as a mother would, any parent would say, it's got to be something else. It can't be that. It's, you know, it's this, don't worry about it until somebody gives you a diagnosis. And so I think it became, you know, a reality for my siblings and my mom. I did tell my two older kids that was definitely the toughest. Obviously, at the time, our 8-year-old today was 6.5 years old. So we didn't tell him. He didn't know. But telling my older children, it was just such a strange place for them to think their 48-year-old dad can't drive anymore and can't work anymore.
1: You know, something we were really discovering as we were researching this piece is that an Alzheimer's diagnosis is a family diagnosis. It changes things for an entire community, including the person at the

0: center of it. I'm wondering yes. how the experience has changed your outlook on life.
1: You know, for me and my family, and this goes to my older kids too, we stopped defining things by quantity of life, like how many years, because that takes you to a mind space of like, oh, what's going to happen next? What's around the next corner? Oh, dad's forgetting this now. Is this like, is this the tipping point where he moves from sort of a more mild stage to now moderate? And so we really started, and it's, you know, it's part of acceptance, started to focus on quality of life. And that is really what's motivating many of our decisions, my decisions to choose to be an advocate and really try and play a role in changing the lives of those that are diagnosed today with dementia, but also in the future. And it also guides our family's decisions around, you know, travel we might do, or now we're really into my much smaller things that we appreciate now. You know, I've joked that the visit to the mall for me is never exciting, but now I think of it in a different way because the visit, you know, might have our 8-year-old son in the car and my wife's in the car, and it's, you know, it's 20 minutes in the car where we get together on a weekend and it doesn't really matter about where we're going. And so I think we've started to look at the more simple parts of life where we're creating, I know it's ironic to say we're creating memories. For me, it's not necessarily memories that I will have forever, but that my family can carry on forever. So that's, it's really, really down to quality of life. That's really shaping how we make our decisions and how we move forward.
0: What a lovely thing to say, that memories are something that the whole family can hold, even if you're Absolutely. Not always able to hold on to them. That's really beautiful, Mark. Thank you so Thank much you. For being here today.
1: My pleasure. Thank you for having me.
0: Mark Breslau was diagnosed with Alzheimer's disease at the age of 48. He is now an advocate with the Alzheimer's Society of British Columbia and Yukon. And I'm so grateful to Mark for setting up our conversation today in his own real experience. We have a panel of guests joining us now who work with patients like Mark who are living with Alzheimer's disease. Dr. Samir Sinha is a geriatrician and a clinician scientist at Sinai Health System and University Health Network. And Elise Levinoff is the Director of Geriatric Medicine at the Jewish General Hospital University Health Center in Montreal. You can call us with all of your questions about Alzheimer's disease. That includes signs and symptoms or prevention, questions about treatments or access to care. Maybe you're a caregiver and you want to talk about some of your observations and questions. You can reach us at 1-888-416-8333. Again, with any questions about Alzheimer's disease, 1-888-416-8333. Welcome to you both.
2: Thanks for having us.
3: Thank you very much.
0: Dr. Sinha, Mark opened up a lot of questions there. Maybe we could step back for a moment and just get a sense of what we're actually talking about. How do we define Alzheimer's disease?
2: And so Alzheimer's disease is one cause of a broader syndrome that we call dementia. And dementia is a progressive neurological condition where you have challenges with different forms of cognition, including memory, but other things like paying attention, having, you know, doing things like visual spatial reasoning. And when those sorts of things start to be affected and impacted so that they start affecting your ability to do your day-to-day tasks, you know, such as paying your bills, taking medications, or down the line, being able to dress yourself, bathe yourself, do those sorts of things. That's what dementia looks like. And Alzheimer's disease is the most common form of dementia out there. There are many other forms or causes of dementia, but this is kind of the syndrome, and this is why it's tricky to make a diagnosis. And I'm glad to hear that Mark was able to reach out to his primary care provider, you know, do the necessary steps to rule out things that are reversible, then rule out other things before he had to get the diagnosis of Alzheimer's.
0: Thank you very much, Dr. Sinha. Dr. Levinoff, what makes Alzheimer's different from other forms of dementia?
3: Well, the biggest factor, as Dr. Sinha said, is really short-term memory impairment. So forgetting things like where you put some of your, maybe your objects like your keys or your wallet. Sometimes that might mean forgetting that you even paid a bill as he mentioned. So functional deficits are very common. Oftentimes, patients with Alzheimer's disease

0: These can be disoriented, so they can forget appointments, or they can forget dates, or they can forget certain movies or events that they experienced, say a couple of days before, even the night before. One of the biggest factors as well that can be impacted in patients with Alzheimer's disease is language. So a lot of patients can have difficulties with what we call word finding abilities, such as anomias, or inability to recognize that a certain word is pronounced as a certain word, with the exception of that maybe they can describe the word, but they can't necessarily say it.
1: Thank you very much. Something that we've been reading about in preparation for this segment is that Alzheimer's disease is linked to amyloid plaque and tau proteins. Dr. Levinoff, maybe you could help us understand what that means.
0: Yeah, so the hallmark pathology of Alzheimer's disease is mostly well known, although it's still pretty what we would call heterogeneous. So the hallmark is really sort of the formation of the amyloid plaque, which originates from a protein called amyloid beta. And when that protein is misfolded in a specific sort of shape, it accumulates into different areas. And we all produce amyloid in our brains, actually, but when it's misfolded and it becomes insoluble amyloid, essentially what happens is it forms plaques and tangles, and the tangles are described downstream from sort of these plaques, and they can have adverse effects and cause damage on neurons that are responsible for the formation of memories or the production of language or the orientation of time in the brain.
1: You know what you're describing, you've given us such an important scientific grounding, and then you end with things that are just so deeply touching to imagine a person grappling with losing language, memory. These are things that compose so much of how we understand ourselves as people. If you're listening to this conversation and you have questions about Alzheimer's, we have 40 minutes more with these two experts. You can reach us at 1-888-416-8333. Again, with any questions about Alzheimer's disease, from signs and symptoms to prevention or access to care or even caregiving, 1-888-416-8333. You can also find us online, cbc.ca/myquestion. Peter Ryan has reached us from St. John's, Newfoundland. Hi there, Peter. What is your question for our doctors?
2: Hey, I was just wondering about prevention and activities that could encourage like brain stimulation.
1: Great question. I'm sure lots of people would like to know how to keep their brains healthy. Dr. Sinha.
3: Yeah, so there's actually a number of things that we can do to help prevent or even delay dementia. So one of the things that a lot of us pay attention to is work that the Lancet Commission is doing in the UK, and they're looking at all the evidence out there, and they now have defined that there's about 14 different things that all of us can mostly do that can help prevent or delay up to 45% of cases of dementia. And one of the questions I get asked quite a bit is, what about brain games? What about doing Sudoku, you know, or doing crossword puzzles? If I do that every day, will that keep me from getting dementia? And the answer, unfortunately, around that is no. But what is good is about staying socially connected. It's about learning new things. People who complete high school, for example, have more cognitive reserve than people who haven't. But we also know that controlling and managing risk factors such as high blood pressure, high cholesterol, these are kind of precursors to what we call vascular forms of cognitive impairment. Things that can cause heart attacks and strokes can cause dementia, but also, you know, managing hearing loss, managing vision loss, all these sorts of things have been found to affect, you know, kind of our memory and thinking and our forms of cognition. And that's why, you know, we want people to be aware of these factors, that they not only can help them stay healthy and well, but can very much help prevent or delay dementia.
1: Thanks very much for that. And Peter, thank you for that question. That piece about health and prevention is going to be an important part of this conversation. If you would like to join us with your own question, you can reach us at 1-888-416-8333. Dr. Levinoff, I think a lot of people associate Alzheimer's with that memory loss piece. But what are some of the other ways that Alzheimer's can affect a person?

0: Well, when patients come into my clinic complaining or describing symptoms of memory loss, they can also have difficulties with depression. Sometimes we call it apathy or a lack of motivation and a drive to do the certain things that they used to really enjoy doing, which is quite difficult for families to comprehend, because they want to keep their loved ones, and I'm sure patients themselves really want to keep active and maintain social ties. So when we manage, or when we counsel patients with dementia and Alzheimer's disease, we don't just talk about the memory issues. We talk about their quality of life, as Mark mentioned, and we talk about optimizing their sleep patterns, and we talk about optimizing their social ties, and we counsel them on the importance of physical inactivity and how it's important to maintain good physical activity and follow a good diet as much as possible at home. So those are sort of the things that we talk about when we counsel our patients in the clinic. We talk sometimes about medications, but it really has to be a combination of factors that we try to optimize in order to keep the patients and their families, as good, as optimized as possible, with a good quality of life.
1: Thank you very much for that. Some of some of what you're getting into is also warning signs that I hope we'll have some time for in this conversation. If you're just joining us, you can submit your own question, cbc.ca/myquestion. Dr. Sinha, which medical experts are able to diagnose or offer dementia, or offer care for dementia patients? Who do you go to?
2: Well, the first person that I would say that people should try and reach out to if they're worried about their own memory and thinking is their primary care provider or their regular health provider. Hopefully there is a bit of a relationship there where this person kind of has gotten to know you over time, and can understand what your concerns are and help put them into context, just like Mark was able to do with their primary care provider, to start that journey where we could say, okay, this could be dementia, but could it be anemia? Could there be something else that's going on that is potentially reversible or treatable? Like if there's an issue of depression or anxiety, as Dr. Levinoff mentioned. So it's always important, and really most dementia cases could be easily diagnosed and managed by a primary care provider. But we just published a report through our National Institute on Aging just the other day showing that across Canada, unfortunately, about 40% of our primary care providers feel confident managing and diagnosing dementia, but 60% don't. And so who else, is there? There are geriatricians, there are neurologists, there are psychiatrists. These are some of the other specialists that get involved in helping the diagnosis. But there aren't many of us in terms of geriatricians. There's about 400 of us in the country. There are 10 times as many pediatricians. So, while specialists can certainly help, what we really want to do is make sure that all healthcare providers feel confident in managing and diagnosing dementia, because unfortunately, the average diagnosis of dementia takes about 3.5 years to be rendered. That's way too long for a family like Mark's, who has questions, and for him saying what's going on. So really the best person to start with is one's primary care provider. Specialists can always be engaged if they are available. But most important thing to do is to reach out and say, something's not right here. Can you help me figure out what this is?
1: Thanks, Dr. Sinha. If you're listening and you have a question about Alzheimer's, 1-888-416-8333 is the number to call. We're taking your questions about signs, symptoms, prevention, access to care, caregiving. 1-888-416-8333. Barbara McKenna is joining us from Charlottetown, PEI. Hi there, Barbara.
3: Hi, good afternoon.
1: Thanks so much for calling in. What is your question about Alzheimer's?
3: Well, I am 62 years old, and I had Alzheimer's runs in my family. Dementia, my dad had it, my grandfather had it, and they both developed it fairly young. But anyway, over the last 10 years, I began to experience hearing loss, but I didn't notice it. And finally, like 2 weeks ago or last month, after starting to suffer, so like I had become

0: completely isolated, and I was suffering all kinds of problems. I went to get my hearing tested, and I'm profoundly deaf. And I was shocked, but the audiologist said that it was a good thing I came in because deafness, premature deafness, increases the risk dramatically of Alzheimer's. And I'm wondering if you can talk to that. And I'm wondering, hearing aids in Canada are not covered under Medicare. They're so expensive. Like, it's almost a GoFundMe. Mine are going to cost $3,000 per ear, which I don't really have. But and provincial programs, they don't really cover under age, unless you're a senior. So I'm just wondering if you can speak to those two points. Thank you.
1: Thank you very much, Barbara. Dr. Sinha.
2: Absolutely. So just as Barbara was mentioning, that hearing loss is actually one of these 14 factors that, if not appropriately treated, can certainly increase the risk of developing dementia, and including Alzheimer's disease. And that's why it's really important that if you are having problems with your hearing, is to get it checked out and to get it corrected as soon as possible. But Barbara's talking about a realistic issue, is that we have a very fragmented care system, and coverage varies based on your age, for example, your geography. Some provinces and territories have better coverage programs, and sometimes people might have workplace benefits that might cover these things. But, you know, these barriers, you know, where Barbara now knows she has the knowledge, she knows what her diagnosis is, but if she can't actually afford those hearing aids, then how are we helping her, and how are we helping our overall, you know, health and social care systems by making sure that Barbara stays healthy and well for as long as possible? So this is really challenging, where we have these care gaps that get in the way of helping people stay healthy and independent for as long as possible.
1: Thanks, Dr. Sinha. Dr. Levinoff, would you like to add anything?
3: Yeah, just to reinforce that the Lancet Commission, as Dr. Sinha mentioned, did identify hearing loss as one of the major risk factors for developing dementia. And well, it's a potentially modifiable risk factor as well if it's correctable. In Quebec, where I practice, the RAMQ actually does fund the cost of hearing aids, but they're basic hearing aids and not always of the best quality. And I did want to mention actually that in Quebec, we've actually introduced the what's called the iCOPE, which is the intrinsic capacity of the older person, which is sort of an online screening tool for factors that might have an impact on what we call frailty, including dementia in the future. And hearing loss is definitely as one of those factors that is preventable. And the province of Quebec will offer hearing screenings for patients who feel that they do have hearing deficits.
1: Thank you, Dr. Levinoff. If you are listening to this conversation and you would like to ask our two experts, I have in this conversation Dr. Samir Sinha. He is a geriatrician and a clinician scientist at Sinai Health System and University Health Network. You also just heard the voice of Dr. Elise Levinoff, who is director of geriatric medicine at the Jewish General Hospital University Health Center in Montreal. We're taking your questions on the signs and symptoms, prevention, access to care, caregivers. You may have a personal question or a community question. And we just heard that health advocacy piece, which might also be interesting for you. Any questions associated with Alzheimer's disease, you can reach us at 1-888-416-8333. Again, that's 1-888-416-8333.

There is an annual report that offers a global snapshot of Alzheimer's research and then goes on to make recommendations to policymakers. It's called the World Alzheimer's Report, the 2026

0: edition was published this week. It's published by Alzheimer's Disease International, or ADI, which is a federation of Alzheimer's and dementia associations from around the world. We wanted to note that ADI receives funding from pharmaceutical companies, including the makers of Alzheimer's drugs that were recently approved for use in Canada. Paul Gallagher is a health reporter. He co-authored this year's report and joins us on the line. Paul, hi, welcome.
1: Hi, good evening from Bedford, England. Thanks very much for having me.
0: Well, it's a late hour for you, so thank you for being here. This report is titled A New Era in Dementia Clinical Trials. Could you give us sense of the scale and scope of the trials and why they're important?
1: Yeah, sure. I mean, it was a wonderful opportunity to cover such an important topic in such depth, really. I mean, it's an 80,000 word report, 108 pages, but if I could take just one word to sum up the report in its entirety, I would definitely say hope. There's a lot of hope that more treatments are on the horizon, better treatments are on the horizon, and hope that more countries around the world are investing further in dementia research as prevalence rises globally, of course. And I think one of the things that struck me most while writing this report was just how dramatically the landscape has changed in a remarkably short period of time. I mean, I interviewed between 45 and 50 experts around the world, and Jim Taylor, one of the leading patient advocates I interviewed based in the US, who runs the fantastic Voices of Alzheimer's group. He described the period when his wife, Jerry, was diagnosed just over a decade ago as the dark ages, and Jerry was diagnosed with mild cognitive impairment in 2012. And Jim told me that at that time, even the diagnostic tools available often couldn't establish whether somebody had Alzheimer's disease or another form of dementia. And if you fast forward just over a decade to where we are today, we have blood-based biomarkers, increasingly sophisticated imaging and genetic tools, and most importantly, the first disease-modifying treatments that have demonstrated it's possible to slow the clinical progression of Alzheimer's disease. And as Jim put it to me, he said there's much more hope today, and he believes Jerry benefited from treatment and gained a couple of extra years at an early stage of the disease. And that, for me, really is the story of this Alzheimer's Disease International report. It's not a story that says we've solved dementia. We've clearly not. But it is a story about a field that's moved from asking whether we can change the course of Alzheimer's disease to asking how much we can change it, how early we can intervene, what other approaches might work, and how we can make sure those advances reach the people who need them.
0: With this snapshot of 2026 in your hands, what would you say are some of the biggest barriers to the success of trials right now?
1: Yeah, sure. I mean, I should highlight that there's definitely been a huge rise in the number of trials around the world. I mean, the Jeff Cummings at the University of Las Vegas, in University of Nevada in Las Vegas, he produces an annual assessment, and there are now 158 potential Alzheimer's therapies being investigated across 192 clinical trials worldwide, with around three quarters of those medicines aiming to modify the underlying disease and process. And we are seeing increasingly early intervention, researchers looking at people before symptoms develop, these blood biomarkers potentially helping to identify people at much earlier stages. But the science is really only half the story, because that clinical trials pipeline is expanding, and those numbers, that's a 40% rise in the number of clinical trials that are happening around the world in 10 years. We're going to need enormous numbers of people to take part. And Professor Cummings estimates around 55,000 participants are needed for the current Alzheimer's drugs trials alone. But because the number of people who will be screened and ultimately found ineligible for these trials, at least 350,000 people may have to apply for these clinical trials. And that's an extraordinary challenge. And one of the strongest findings to emerge from the report is that we simply do not have the awareness, the diagnostic capacity, or referral pathways to meet that demand. And really, too many people living with dementia today, and too many clinicians, to be honest, remain unaware of these opportunities that exist. So we've reached a rather extraordinary situation where in some parts of the world, the science is moving faster than the health system needed to to deliver it, really.
0: That's something that both of our panelists today, Dr. Sinha and Dr. Levinoff, have also been warning us about, and we'll come back to them in just a moment. But before I let you go, Paul, last year Health Canada, which is the federal body in Canada that regulates medications here, approved two drugs

0: for treatment for Alzheimer's. Lecanemab was approved in October of last year, and donanemab was approved just this past May, so just a few months ago. Briefly, what would you say makes these drugs noteworthy?
1: Well, I mean, there was it was a huge breakthrough when those first two drugs, the clinical trials, the phase three results were produced, because it was the first time that any drug had been shown to slow the progression of Alzheimer's disease. And so one researcher described it to me as a bittersweet moment, because yeah, of course, it was a fantastic breakthrough. But also, it was such a slight progression. I think people were hoping for a lot more. But it's vitally important to show the world, really, that we are capable of producing the drugs that slow the progression of this devastatingly cruel disease. Because it's Alzheimer's disease clinical trials, it's really a story about failure. And I know lots of scientists, researchers don't like to use that word, because clinical trials are all about proving or disproving a hypothesis, and even if a clinical trial doesn't reach its primary endpoint, you've still proven something in a way. But those two drugs, it was vitally important to show the world that we are progressing. The momentum is there, and it really is. Again, another main theme of this report I've written, it's progression. It's excitement. There is. Much more investment now in Alzheimer's disease and other forms of dementia than there was even 5 years ago. And so those two drugs really were it was a pivotal point in, I think, when the history of Alzheimer's disease clinical trials is written, this is going to be a major point. And it's all about building on that and seeing that extra investment come in and expanding the number of clinical trials. And also those drugs that are now in the system, we're going to see more and more real-world evidence as to how good those two drugs are and whether or not we need to improve on those two drugs. And there are a lot more exciting drugs coming down the pipeline. So there's a lot of work has been done, some great successes, and a lot of work that's going to come forward in the future as well.
0: Paul, thank you very much for being with us in this conversation today.
1: Thank you very much.
0: I've been speaking with Paul Gallagher. He's a health reporter who co-authored this year's World Alzheimer's Report. Dr. Sinha, would you like to weigh in on some of what we just heard from Paul?
2: Paul, I think, was right by saying that, these new medications that have shown some, benefit in their ability to slow some of the progression of Alzheimer's disease, they do offer, as some first treatments, some hope. But I'd be very cautious about, kind of also using language like breakthroughs and because I don't want to give people false hope, because these medications that have been approved, are incredibly effective, as what Dr. Levinoff was describing, is that buildup of those amyloid proteins in the brain that are felt to be one of the causative factors of Alzheimer's disease. So they're very effective at clearing out this amyloid. But the problem is that, after these trials where they showed 18 months of being on these regular injections to try and do this, and drugs that are not without consequences, like micro brain bleeds and other things, that at the end of the day, after 18 months, it was hard to really determine whether a meaningful clinical benefit was actually seen. That if you were looking at your loved one who had dementia, you're not sure whether or not, they've actually benefited or not. And I think that's the challenge, that for many of us as clinicians, we can tell our patients that these medications exist, but we're not going to say that this is really going to make sure that you've got 6 more months, 12 more months, that you're able to stay at home functioning independently. We just don't have that level of certainty and data to really use terms like breakthrough, because again, unfortunately, there's still no cure for dementia. We now have some disease modifying therapies. That's exciting that we have something. But I think what these trials have taught me is that, this amyloid hypothesis that we've been building, really focusing on for so long, it's part of the story, but it's not the whole story. And it reminds us how complicated Alzheimer's disease is. And so hopefully with all these new trials coming on and new kind of areas of focus, we're going to try and figure out even better what might make these treatments much, much more effective, so that we can see meaningful results that really can show meaningful impact for

0: those who are living with Alzheimer's disease, and those, you know, and their family members and friends as well.
1: Thanks, Dr. Sinha. Dr. Levnov, I want to let you come in on some of what's been said here. Dr. Sinha urging for a little bit of caution around overly optimistic language and setting expectations that feel realistic. There's also the piece about the price tag.

0: is a price tag like that as a consideration for clinicians who are deciding treatment plans?
1: Yeah, so I actually want to reiterate something that Dr. Sinha said, that the word optimistic is a little bit sort of forward. I would actually use the term that's been sort of thrown around in this conversation as cautiously optimistic. But getting back to the price tag on the medication, yes, it's in Quebec. It's not been approved actually by INES, which is our version of the Canadian Institutes of Health Information. And so patients who want to take this medication, which is a monoclonal antibody, patients who want to take these medications have to pay out of their pocket. Sometimes they do go to their private insurance companies and ask for partial compensation. It's not always successful to an extent. There is a hefty price tag. I'm not convinced that the price tag is worth the outcome at this point in time. But I think that I remain cautiously optimistic that there are other mechanisms at looking at this disease in terms of clinical trials. And the reason for that is actually going back to the scientific aspect is that it's not just about amyloid. There's probably other proteins that are having an impact on the nerve cells that associates with the formation of memories in the brain. One thing that I always find challenging about treating patients with Alzheimer's disease and dementia is that clinically they don't always manifest the same signs and symptoms. And so what might work for one patient might not necessarily work for another patient in terms of the real world sort of data and outcomes.
0: Thank you very much for that. Sue McCarty just joined us on the line from Ottawa, Ontario. Hi, Sue, what's your question for our doctors today?
2: My question is, on my father's side of the family, there's a very strong history of Alzheimer's. He was diagnosed in his 70s, so late onset. My mother had vascular dementia, which developed in her 80s. But my father's brother had Alzheimer's, plus one of his parents and an uncle as well. So I'm just wondering, am I at higher risk for developing Alzheimer's?
0: Dr. Sinha.
3: It's a great question. I get this question a lot, saying, you know, I've got dementia. And so I always ask immediately, who had it and when did they have it? So if your situation like Mark at the beginning of the show, where he's a young gentleman, you know, only about 3% of the diagnosed cases of dementia in Canada are in people who are younger than 65. And when you hear about a diagnosis at the age of 48, you know, you're thinking about, could there be, you know, genetic factors more at play that we'll sometimes see, because most dementias are diagnosed or occur in people 65 and older. It's usually not genetics at the forefront. It's usually a number of those factors that we were talking about at the beginning. So there certainly could be, you know, Alzheimer's disease and what we talked about that causes that. But Sue was also mentioning, you know, kind of those vascular dementia. And so what I always work with folks and say, if there's high blood pressure and heart disease and high cholesterol that runs in your family, those are things that are going to increase the risk in your family of heart attacks and strokes and things that can lead to vascular dementia. If you have a strong history of Parkinson's disease or other neurological conditions that can sometimes be a precursor to developing dementia, those are things we can look to. But, you know, for people who tell me they have a history, I mean, if many people in their families have lived to long ages, you know, we know that the number one risk factor for developing dementia is increasing age. It actually doubles in the proportion in the population living with dementia every 5 years after 65. So from 1% at the age of 65 to over 20% when we're talking about people who are 85 and older. So age is the biggest factor, but I always say, let's look at all these other risk factors, hearing loss, vision loss, other things. Let's optimize everything as much as possible, because I think for folks like Sue, there may be more preventable things that we can tackle that may lower her and, you know, future generations in her family, their risk of developing dementia as well.
0: Thanks, Dr. Sinha. And Sue, thank you so much for that question. We have our last call.

0: caller. Salma's joining us from Mississauga, Ontario. Salma, hi.
1: Hi, how are you?
0: Oh, good. So Alzheimer actually touches your life. You're a caregiver.
1: Yes. No, I'm not a caregiver. My mom actually has it, but I live in a different country. But my question is it genetic? Because my mom, none of her family, like ever anyone has dementia or Alzheimer. And she had it at a young age, and it was really, really bad because, like, it just, like, it took her from us. She's still there, but she's not there.
0: That's so hard. You know, you're really speaking, Salma, to, I think, what's at the core of a lot of this, which is a fear about losing our loved ones or losing our own memories or that connection that holds us all together. I'm going to ask our doctors in just a moment, but maybe I could just ask you, especially living far away, conversation is going to be, I live very far away from many of my relatives who are overseas as well. And conversation is what we have. That is our way of connecting. That must be very hard for you as your mother is struggling with Alzheimer's, because that form of connection may not always be there for you.
1: Yeah, I don't have it anymore. Like, if I want to see my mom, I just have to be there. But even when I'm there, she's not there.
0: Oh, I'm so sorry.
1: Yeah, I would love to know, like, if you have someone, how do you navigate? Like, how do you not to be upset about this? And how can we help? Like, I'm always looking for places to volunteer or do some like fundraising for research, but I've never like been successful because you don't know unless it hits someone you love.
0: Salma, thank you so much for ending our conversation with this question. We have a few minutes, and I'm so glad we're ending here. Dr. Levinoff, what a wonderful, open-hearted question. Here we have someone who is living with Alzheimer's in her family. Her loved one feels further away, not just physically, but actually as a person, in her words, has been taken away from her. And Salma wants to channel that energy into doing something where she is, trying to volunteer, to participate. So maybe I could break her question. We only have a few minutes. Two-part question. One, how can she connect with her mom? And two, what can she do? Where should she put her volunteer time?
2: Yeah, thank you, Saroja, for that amazing question. I find that in patients with advanced dementia, a couple of things really work very well. One of them is visual cues. So instead of talking, maybe sometimes showing pictures of family so that they recognize maybe family members when they were younger, I think is really helping, really helpful for patients, really soothing, probably generate some more long-term memories of the times when we were younger and we were sort of a little bit more able to communicate and talk to other families. Along the lines of stimuli, I also really highly recommend music. I think music therapy is a very powerful way to connect with a person who has memory deficits, especially if their hearing is good. But music is an extremely powerful way to connect with patients who have dementia, and often we see that it generates good and positive and strong emotions that really do have a strong impact on their quality of life. In terms of where people can go to connect with support, I always refer my patients to the Alzheimer's Society, which is an internationally recognized organization that helps caregivers and patients with Alzheimer's disease navigate the signs and symptoms of this disease and their functioning capacity. I think it's an extremely valuable resource that we use very, very often in our clinic. We are very lucky at McGill University to have the Dementia Education Program, which reaches out also to caregivers for patients with dementia, because caregivers are the most important people aside from the patients themselves, because I always tell caregivers that if they're not well, for sure their patients or their partners or their brothers, sisters, aunts, uncles.

0: uncles, spouses, partners are not going to be well as well.
1: I want to thank Sama for that wonderful closing question. Dr. Sinha and Dr. Levinoff, I feel like we've barely scratched the surface in this hour, but I just want to thank you, first of all, for the caring answers. You both care so much clearly about people who are suffering from Alzheimer's. Dr. Sinha, maybe just as a very brief closing word, because we have about 1 minute left, that caregiving piece that Dr. Levinoff is speaking to also opens up a real question around our healthcare system and the future. We see that we're headed towards 1 million Canadians with some form of dementia. How optimistic are you that the healthcare system is prepared to meet the coming need?
2: Well, as I mentioned earlier, our National Institute on Aging, we just released a report this week looking at the state of dementia care in Canada. And currently, it's not great. It's quite fragmented, and it leaves a lot of people with questions and not necessarily the ready access to support. So my advice is that we all have to start learning more about this, getting to understand what dementia is, what we can do to prevent or delay it. What we can do to support loved ones who might be living with this disease as well. And we have to advocate for our governments to start creating better dementia care systems across the country so we don't hear about the care gaps that might exist in terms of getting things like hearing aids and other things. So there's a lot that needs to be done, because right now we also reported that about two-thirds of Canadians who are living with dementia are currently undiagnosed. So even that number of 1 million, it could actually be 2 million Canadians currently living with dementia. So my last piece is that if you have concerns about your memory or thinking, or you have a loved one who has concerns about their memory or thinking, you know, start the conversation with your healthcare provider to get the help you need.
1: Thank you so much, Dr. Sinha and Dr. Levinoff, for this really fulsome conversation.
2: Thanks for having us.
0: Thank you very much.
1: Dr. Samir Sinha is a geriatrician and clinician scientist at Sinai Health Systems and University Health Network. And alongside him in this conversation, we had Dr. Elise Levinoff, who is the director of geriatric medicine at the Jewish General Hospital University Healthcare Center in Montreal.

And that's it for this edition of Just Asking. Our show was produced by Rachel DeGasperis and Brianna Goss. Shirley Gao is our technical producer. Our screeners, Henna Mann, Valeria Kolosova, and Rimsha Nasir. We had production assistance this week from Chuck Molgat. Our senior producer is Yamri Tasfu Tedessa. I'm Saroja Coelho.

Just Asking is live across the country on CBC Radio 1 on Saturday afternoons, 4 p.m. Eastern, 1 p.m. Pacific. If you want to call us with your questions at that time, the number to call is 1-888-416-8333. That's 1-888-416-8333. If you have an idea for a topic that you want to hear on the show, send us an email, justasking@cbc.ca. Thank you so much for tuning in and sending us all your great questions. We'll talk to you next week.

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4: I'm Phelan Johnson, host of See You in Court, a podcast about the legal cases that changed Canada. At just 13, Willie Blackwater held a knife to his rapist's throat. It was the first time he stood

0: it up to his abusers at residential school, but it wasn't the last. And it leads Willie on a years-long quest to hold the church and government to account. 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
1: From CBC News, the world is sour. I'm Neil Kumar. The Canada-U.S. trade war is entering another new phase. Starting Tuesday, Washington will ban a range of Canadian products from crossing the border. The overall economic hit may be relatively small, but for some Canadian businesses, the consequences could be dire. JP Tasker has more.
2: BC-based Fit Foods is grappling with a nightmare scenario. The sports supplements manufacturer is facing an American import ban as of Tuesday. U.S. President Donald Trump is blocking any shipments of Canadian Whey, a cheese byproduct used in protein powders. That's left company owner Jim McMahon on edge.
3: We have 200 loyal staff in Port Coquitlam. We just want to show up and go to work.
2: Trump is also barring imports of all Canadian-made molasses and motorcycles, among other products. But it's the U.S. restrictions on Canadian alcohol that will be the most damaging. Frank McKenna, a former Canadian ambassador to the U.S., says these trade actions will hurt, but they could be worse.
4: The president seems to enjoy trash-talking Canada, but beneath all of that, life goes on, and the pendulum will switch.
2: As the two sides dig in, tariffs and import bans are the new status quo. JP Tasker, CBC News, Ottawa.
1: Advance voting for Quebec's provincial election is now underway. And while the province's election body told poll workers not to speak to voters in English, voters in a predominantly Anglo community in Western Quebec say it hasn't been a problem for them. Cameron Mahler has more.
5: A steady stream of people were filing in and out of an advance polling station in Elmer, Quebec. It's the first of 2 days of early voting, and residents in this particularly Anglophone area of the province are eager.
6: There's often fewer lines, and it gets it out of the way.
7: Make sure I don't forget in a week, or maybe it'll be inconvenient or something.
8: Because there's going to be too many people next week.
5: Just this week, Elections Quebec directed its poll workers to not speak to voters in English. But at least at some stations, it's not an issue.
9: I'm a Francophone, but my husband's an Anglophone, and he spoke in English and did receive service in English.
5: There are five parties vying for seats in the Quebec Assembly, but pollster Philippe Fournier, editor-in-chief of 338 Canada, says there's no one dominant force.
10: So yes, it will be a fragmented National Assembly after October 5th.
5: Polls are open from 9:30 in the morning to 8 at night. Election day is October 5th. Cameron Waller, CBC News, Ottawa.
1: In Britain, five men have been arrested on suspicion of preparing a terrorist act. It happened on Sunday after a major incident near a Royal Air Force base used by the military. President Trump says the man planned to cause significant damage and praised British police for arresting them.
11: Working with Britain, it was an amazing job. We had them under investigation. They were looking to do big damage to our fort. And working with the British worked out great.
12: Were they migrants?
11: It may have been Scotland Yard. I don't know. We worked with a lot of them. We had them under view for a long time, and we got them.
1: The investigation is still ongoing. A new book from Canada's former top soldier says he considered quitting several times as he battled the Trudeau government over military misconduct, defense spending, and support for Ukraine. As the CBC's senior defense correspondent Murray Brewster explains, retired General Wayne Eyre's candid memoir recounts political clashes and frustration with Ottawa's inability to make decisions at the speed of war.
13: You got to be very careful as a military leader about resigning. You can fall on your sword, but generally it hurts and you can only do it once.
14: Retired General Wayne Eyre served as the country's chief of the defense staff from early 2021 to mid-2024, a tumultuous time punctuated by a pandemic, a war in Ukraine, and a sexual misconduct crisis within the Canadian military. It was over the misconduct crisis that at one point he felt thrown under the bus by former Deputy Prime Minister Chrystia Freeland and Prime Minister Justin Trudeau. They had publicly criticized his decision to retain a senior military officer for socializing with a former top soldier under misconduct investigation. In a phone call with Trudeau, Eyre started to resign, but the Prime Minister pulled him back. It was the first of several battles, notably over the speed of decision-making in aid to Ukraine and defense spending. Ultimately, he chose to stay. Murray Brewster, CBC News, Ottawa.
1: And that is The World This Hour. First, CBC News. I'm Neil Kumar.
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0: National. First up, Every Bite, exploring culture through food.
1: You'd be hard-pressed to find an Aussie-born chef as successful as my guest this week. He was named the best young chef in Sydney and then in London. His restaurant has been named the best in the UK an impressive 4 times. And above all, he's the first Australian to earn 3 Michelin stars for his own restaurant. His name is Brett Graham, and his Notting Hill restaurant is the Ledbury. And it's not his only Michelin-starred restaurant either, but more on that later. From humble beginnings in rural New South Wales, Brett Graham has seized opportunity after opportunity to learn, to grow, and to impress as a chef. Now he's gone back to his roots and added farmer to his list of achievements. But for all this praise and all this success, how can it be that Brett Graham says, business has never been tougher? I'm Matt Preston, and this is Every Bite from ABC Radio National. It's all about food and the places where food, culture, science, and history collide. This week, how a kid from Newcastle made Michelin history. Of all the chefs I want to sit down with in London, Brett Graham is at the very top of my list. I already know about his precise, deeply seasonal food, often built around game meat and foraged ingredients. I know about his impeccable sense of balance when it comes to flavour. Rich, layered, packed with sweet, sour, bitter and umami notes all at once, but never overwhelming. Think venison served with cherry, hazelnuts and horseradish. Or offal elevated with a combo of tamarind, Japanese sudachi citrus, a French curry blend and, yes, popcorn. But I'm less familiar with the kid from Williamtown, just outside Newcastle in New South Wales. Who was that boy from the North Coast, the boy who became Chef Brett Graham?
2: It's something that I've been thinking about a lot lately, actually, just thinking about where I grew up and my sort of journey, I guess, and how I ended up in England, you know, long term, because it's something that I didn't really plan on. Grew up in Williamtown, wonderful parents, Jeff and Jenny Graham, and so supportive of everything I did. I was a competitive swimmer when I lived there. Mm-hmm. Mum and dad were up early taking me swimming training, picking me up late after school from swimming training, and which are those things you don't realize the sacrifice parents make for you, which I now realize with my own kids. You know?
1: Sure.
2: I have full respect for my mum sitting for 2 hours waiting for me to finish swimming training many days a week. So I grew up there in Williamtown, quite rural area, and probably typical of most Australian families, you know, we didn't have the sort of, talking about food, I guess the food culture, like some people are brought up in Europe. We definitely weren't the sort of family out the backyard picking apricots for breakfast you know, or we didn't really know what. So, and I think my mum and dad used to go out for dinner once every 3 months or 6 months, you know, to a fancy restaurant or once a year for their work dinner. And for us, I think the treat was occasionally once or twice a year, we went to a Chinese restaurant, you know, and got a load of food on the Lazy Susan and spun it around the table. And that was like haute cuisine for me, I guess.
1: Well, yeah. Firstly, what stroke do you swim?
2: Mostly longer distance freestyle.
1: Right. Okay. It's good to clear that up because everyone wants to know that. Secondly, you wanted to be a vet. What fostered this idea of wanting to cook? How did you go from I'd like to be a vet to, oh, I think chefing's the way to go?
2: Yeah, it's I bought some cows with my grandfather when I was probably about 13 or something like that. And he had a farm and he drove an old Land Rover Series 3 Land Rover, which in later years I bought off him as my first car.
1: Brilliant.
2: And I was just fascinated. My grandmother bred Palomino horses and the farm was about 120 acres on pretty rough ground in a place called Tomago near Williamtown. So difficult for him to farm there. I think it's got wet and dry all the time. And I was just fascinated by the animals, I guess, at a young age. And when I got asked at school, you know, you do your schoolwork experience, what would you like to do? Number one was a vet. Right. But obviously going to a veterinary surgeon as a 14-year-old or whatever it was, not the safest place to be for a child and obviously not allowed. And then my second choice was I'd taken a real interest in cooking because we lived in a sort of rural area. We, you know, and in those days as well, shops weren't open on Sundays.
1: Sure. Yeah.
2: So you had to cook.
1: Sure.
2: You know, you had to actually, like, you didn't have any choice but to get something out of the freezer. And I remember, like, in the early days making pizzas with my dad. And it would be like, you get the pre-made pizza out of the thing, get some tomato paste out of the glass jar that you had in the fridge for a month, smear a bit over there, put a couple little bits of pineapple on.

0: there and then whatever else you could do.
1: Yeah.
0: And I remember occasionally like my dad putting like John West smoked oysters on the pizzas, and it sort of became a sort of thing that we did on a Sunday night, was like probably use up the pre-grated mozzarella in the fridge or the freezer. And it sort of sparked a little bit of an interest for me that you could cook for yourself. Mm-hmm. And my family always cooked like home cooked meals, of course, very simple. And in those days, probably steak was probably the same price as vegetables. And so you'd have your green peas and your microwave broccoli and your piece of steak, you know, and we weren't brought up eating vast amounts of fast food, partly probably because of the location that we lived in. But we always ate really nicely. But the provenance of ingredients wasn't a thing for us. So I don't think it was a thing for anyone. And one of my mates, his brother had just come back from working at a restaurant in London. Mm-hmm. And he came back, and I was around at my mate's house one day, and he walks in. He's got these ridiculous chef's trousers on. You know, everyone used to wear those big crisscrossy sort of trousers, big baggy things. And he's Birkenstocks on, whatever. And he was listening to a Blur CD. And I thought, that guy's cool, you know, like, and because I'd taken interest, my second choice was to be a chef.
1: Yeah.
0: So I went to do work experience at Scratchley's. The owner, the guy there called Neil Slater, who's still a great mate of mine to this very day. Wonderful man, great businessman, really focused on making sure the restaurant worked and was busy. And I think in about the third day of my work experience of 2 weeks at school, he offered me a job.
1: Wow.
0: And now, I hadn't even seen how chips were cooked. So the fact that potatoes were going underneath this big pile of probably cooking lard, fat, whatever it was, in these big drums you used to scoop out with a big metal spoon, it blew my mind.
1: Yeah, sure.
0: I remember being fascinated by just anything. It was quite funny. Like, you know, part of your apprenticeship is washing dishes.
1: Sure.
0: So you're washing dishes and then help with the salad section. And so then I saw this amazing thing that someone Van Dyked a kiwi fruit.
1: Which is that zigzag.
0: And I was like,
1: pull them apart.
0: Completely pointless, of course. Sure. Even if it wasn't ripe, it didn't matter.
1: Yeah.
0: But it still looked good. It actually looked better when it wasn't ripe. and then we start trying to Van Dyke cherry tomatoes or something on the seafood platter.
1: Yep.
0: But what Scratchley's taught me was work ethic, observing how a business is run, how much it takes to run a business. Mm-hmm. I was cleaning windows. I was doing all sorts of things as well as the cooking, being as apprentice, cleaning down at the end of the night, doing all those things. And they all teach you really valuable lessons.
1: But then you make this huge leap to go to what probably at the time was Sydney's best restaurant, Bank, which run by Liam Tomlin, an absolute skin of the industry. That was where you get named best chef, young chef in Sydney by the Sydney Morning Herald. You end up winning a trip to London and suddenly another door opens for you.
0: Yeah, I think I came to London. It was a big culture shock for me. It's huge. Like, I mean, the standard of living here when you're a young boy in 2000, you know, there was three of us sharing a bedroom, like a studio flat with a shared bathroom for the guys next door. Now, that was a bit of a wake-up call from sharing a flat in Darling Harbour and walking across that bridge every day to Bank.
1: Yeah.
0: Coming to London, sometimes you go in and it's dark and come out in the afternoon for a break and it's dark again. Pretty tough, you know, like to sort of adjust to. And there were definitely really tricky moments that I wondered if I wanted to stay here. It was very tough in the early days.
1: Sure.
0: Very tough.
1: And as all that stuff's going on, you're working with Phil Howard at The Square, who has an amazing reputation. He's kind of like the Pope of food in the UK, a man who would run a marathon, come in and then do a full service. He's a mythical character.
0: Yeah.
1: And he loves Australians.
0: We've had a lot of Aussies in the kitchen there at The Square. Scott Pickett. When he left to go back to Australia, I took his job on. And it was a wild time for me, you know, seeing loads of foie gras and Girole mushrooms and some of the ingredients. And Phil taught me so much about ingredients, really. Mm. Like, he was a fabulous guy. He's very passionate, and I was so passionate. And I think he said I was at one point probably one of the most high-maintenance staff members that he had in terms of wanting to do stuff all the time and questioning things and asking things. And I was probably an annoyance at times, but I think that also cemented our relationship I had a fantastic relationship with him. I mean, I think I cried the night I left The Square because it had lots of memories for me.
1: Sure.
0: I felt like it was part of my life, and I was proud that I made a contribution and proud they made a contribution to me.
1: And again, each of those steps, they're not like slow, gradual. You make a big jump up to another level, a big jump up to another. You come to London, you're working at The Square, you're named best young chef in the UK. How did that impact on you?
0: Yeah, I remember it was just sort of a natural progression. But I guess I say to lots of young kids I sort of know over the years, it's like, just keep trying hard. And I kept trying hard. And then the harder I tried, things sort of fell into place a little bit, you know. And I remember that young chef competition. And I don't think I've been in two competitions,

0: experience in my life.
1: And you won them all.
0: And, well, two out of two, yeah. But Hessen was the chief judge.
1: Right, perfect.
0: And I did a pheasant en croûte, and I made a bread dough and wrapped it around the pan, and inside I put pumpkin and seps and stock and whatever. And I remember Hessen coming over to me and saying, that prep list is insane. I don't know how you're going to get all that done.
1: Yeah.
0: And I worked like a maniac and tried my hardest, and there was a mystery box dessert. And anyway, it sort of all fell together for me. And in those top three, I think it was me, Nathan Outlaw, and then Lisa Allen. That was the top three. And that was when we were 23 years old. So that was like...
1: But also at 23 years old, you're already thinking, you know, not like, oh, I'm best young chef in the UK, but you're also thinking, I want my own restaurant. You're looking at sites. You know, 3 years later, you open the Ledbury, which now is kind of constantly named as one of the best restaurants in the UK. You're 23 years old. When you actually opened the Ledbury at 26, did you have any understanding about balance sheets and about organising rosters? Have you ever written a menu? What did you know?
0: I knew all I had was bags of enthusiasm. Mm-hmm. I'd never written a menu properly. Mm-hmm. I mean, in those days, we were writing the rota on a piece of paper and sticking it up on the board the night before, like almost. But, you know, the bit that probably was super tough for me, and looking back on it now, it was a tough time. That restaurant was, for the first 4 or 5 years, was open 7 days a week, lunch and dinner.
1: Yeah.
0: We closed for Christmas Day and Boxing Day. When we got to 2 stars, we started closing Monday lunch.
1: Right.
0: So I could have a bit of a breather. But some days, like, I remember, and this doesn't mean to sound like a hero, it's probably partly my disorganization as well, being so young. You know, I was doing paperwork after service and going home at 2 or 3 o'clock in the morning.
1: Sure.
0: And that wasn't anyone's fault. That's just because I was so inexperienced.
1: But you were doing 16, 17, 18-hour days, yeah?
0: Easily. Sometimes, like, you're working away thinking, you're always trying to think a bit about doom and gloom. Mm. And those thoughts can override the positive side of what you're doing. So for a lot of times in my career, you sort of think, I'm not doing a good enough job. I've got to keep trying harder. I'm not doing this well. I've not served that table properly. I've not done this properly. That's the challenge, I think, for a lot of chefs, a lot of creative people, a lot of people who are trying to run a financially motivated business to make sure it doesn't go the wrong way. Be creative. Have compassion to people that work with you and the customers. And, you know, hospitality... You know, you've got so many different pressures, and, you know, especially as I get older, I've got so much respect for people, especially ones who have kept restaurants going for a long time. Because when you've got a new thing, like, yeah, done, I've done that job, leave your job, 4 years somewhere else, 4 years somewhere else, 3 years, 2 years, restaurant goes bankrupt, move on. You know, you've got a new burst of energy, but keeping that restaurant going for the long term.
1: Is that the holy grail? Is it to perform at the top level consistently?
0: That is part of the challenge. But the biggest thing for me, I think, is that, and I'm sure you and the normal dining public feel this same way, but I've been to some of the most technically brilliant restaurants in the world, and I probably wouldn't go back.
1: Why not?
0: Because when I go out for dinner, I want to have a nice time.
1: Sure.
0: And I think sometimes people way overthink it, way overthink the dishes, way overthink the hospitality to a point where it becomes robotic and it becomes... You know, I say lots of simple things to the staff, and we talk about, so I love talking about service and how we sort of, you know, manage customers and tables, but the restaurant should feel like a home, not a house.
1: Is that part of your Australian upbringing? Do you think that kind of Australian relaxness, because it's kind of at odds with, you know, if people are sitting there on 2 stars and hoping to get to 3, there tends to be more about, we've got to tighten this up, make this more kind of professional, inverted commas. But that's always been the thing about the Ledbury, that it's been a bit more of a relaxed experience.
0: Well, I always say things to staff, and I could, you know, I actually talk to staff for hours all the time, like little, every night at briefing, I always try and talk about something that's happened or a customer or something that makes a restaurant special, so they understand when they have their own business the little bit that makes it tick.
1: Sure.
0: And, you know, you go to a table, you knock on the door. If no one answers, don't force entry.
1: Yeah.
0: And too many people do that. They go there and try and you know, we have customers who are, you know, and I think, you know, we have to remember that customers are there. Well, we're mostly sometimes just a secondary reason they're there. You know, we can't forget that their anniversary is the most important thing. We can't forget that their son's birthday, daughter's birthday is the most important thing. That the first night away from having a child, that's the most important thing. It's not the food, it's not the service, it's not even the restaurant.
1: Yeah.
0: But they want to go somewhere where they can enjoy that moment together. And that's something I've never forgotten and I hold very dear. We recently had a couple of customers, 2 different tables actually in the space of about 5 or 6 weeks. One of the families have been to Ledbury probably 150 times.
1: Wow.

0: this. I think 2006, I went around their house and gave them a Christmas present because they were such good customers.
1: Yeah.
0: When the mum answered the door, she was holding this little girl in her arms who'd just been born. The two boys were running around in Superman underpants, making a loud noise in the background. And I delivered this present, which she was just like gobsmacked by. Mm-hmm. I took one of the waiters with me who carried all the champagne and bits and pieces and went around. A couple of weeks ago, they came in, that girl turned 19. And one of those boys is a chef now and he wants to work at the Ledbury in pastry.
1: Fantastic.
0: And a week or two before that, a guy had come in who had again been probably 50 times, say, in the time we'd been open. And I got to know this guy really well. And his wife was there and his son came in with his girlfriend, his son's 18th birthday. And before the end of the meal, he says, well, when's the first time you guys came here? And the mum says, I know, it was 2006 or seven. I sat on that table there, which was table 19. I told her it's table 19. She goes, you know why I know? I said, no. She said, you did a special menu for me and I was pregnant with him.
1: Oh.
0: So his first meal was in utero.
1: Yeah, yeah.
0: And now he came back for his 18th birthday with his girlfriend. I thought that's quite cool. Like, you know, very few people get to see that and get to see families who have grown up coming in their pram, because we used to let prams in, of course, drinking red wine now, you know, or still sharing family celebrations. Very few restaurants get to see that.
2: From ABC Radio National, this is Every Bite. I'm Matt Preston. And today you're meeting Brett Graham, the first Australian chef to earn three Michelin stars at his own restaurant, the Ledbury in London. It's such an achievement, but you have to remember Michelin stars are reassessed every year. Once you hit that three-star standard, you have to maintain that standard for each and every service. Talk about pressure.
0: A huge amount of pressure. And, you know, I think the thing that's really difficult for chefs traditionally and now is like, you know, keeping your family life on balance is very difficult. You know, I struggle with that as well sometimes.
1: Because you've got two young kids.
0: Yeah, I've got Romilly's my daughter, who's 10, and Iggy's 7, my son. Mm. And I absolutely adore them and I spend every minute I can with them. And my work pattern's better than it's ever been. In terms of having to be actually on the pans on the stove because the boys are doing such a superb job in the kitchen. And, you know, unfortunately, so many chefs end up in divorce, don't they? And end up getting separated from partners and, you know, because of the nature of their job. You know, the terms of business is dinner time, really.
1: Sure.
0: You know, and that's when probably family time's important.
1: Yeah.
0: So there needs to be huge understanding. And my wife, Natalie, is very understanding. We've been together since I started at the Square, pretty much. I remember the first day of the Ledbury, she gave me the money to catch the bus to work. I mean, we had nothing. You know, we didn't. We've managed to keep it together and have a beautiful little family. And so those things are really, you know, getting that balance right. I don't think the balance just doesn't exist.
1: Sure.
0: It just doesn't exist. You can't.
1: But it also becomes hard when you've not just got three-star the Ledbury, you've also got Harwood Arms, you know, this pub in Fulham that's, I think, is it the only pub in London with a Michelin star?
0: I think it was until this year. Until there's one other, right. I think, somewhere. So, but yeah, so for that, the last so that, 15 so that,
1: that's,
0: years, yeah.
1: That's two, you know, most people be satisfied with just one of those. Then now you've turned into a farmer. You've gone back to those days of buying cows with your grandfather.
0: And let's
1: give people a sense of what a farmer is. You're not doing, you know, we've got some deer and a few pigs. You've got the only Iberian pig herd here in the UK, but not 20 pigs or 40 pigs. How many?
0: I think 2,000.
1: And in terms of you have a number of deer parks where you're taking deer from. How many carcasses are you doing that? Are you like 10, 20?
0: We did about 1,250 carcasses last year into restaurants. So I supply lots of restaurants around the country.
1: So you supply
0: the best restaurants in the country.
1: Gordon Ramsay.
0: Yeah. Pigs, we probably serve about 40 or 50 whole pigs a week.
1: Right.
0: And we make rapeseed oil. So we make cold-pressed rapeseed oil.
1: Why rapeseed oil?
0: A big challenge, a big farming challenge at the moment is one of the things I'd looked into. First of all, I just looked into what vegetable oil was.
1: Oh, yeah.
0: And you ask yourself a question, what is vegetable oil? Because vegetables don't have oil.
1: Mm.
0: You know, and I didn't know. And I sort of felt a bit stupid, like after 20 years of being a chef or 30 years of being a chef, you think, like, I don't even know what this thing is that we're using. And it turns out most of it's like soy oil or highly processed rapeseed oil. A lot of it sprayed with glyphosates, which is Roundup type thing. And then I needed to find a food source because I didn't want to feed the pig soy.
1: Sure.
0: So I thought, if we make rapeseed oil, we'll get the pulp, which is rich in cold-pressed oils.
1: Right.
0: That'll mimic the acorns.
1: Sure.
0: I bought this little tiny press. I'm going to make enough for the restaurants. That's right. It. Anyway, these things turn out and someone says they want to buy loads of it. This happens in farming. This is where you're exposed as a farmer, which is terrible. A company comes and says, I want to buy hundreds of thousands of litres.

0: So you get up for it, and they say, "Oh no, we got the figures wrong. We don't want." Yeah. So you can, you know. So then you backpedal back, and then you've got to find new markets and try to get it right. And even I think the thing with the food system, you know, people talk about broken food systems and all that sort of stuff, and I never really grasped why it was broken until I became a decent sized farmer.
1: Right.
0: You know, I sold some Iberian pigs the other day. So on paper, the most expensive pigs you can buy probably. Yep. There's no real market for them here when they're pure.
1: Yep.
0: So too fatty. Sold some sows the other day, took them to market, and I got 20p a kilo for an excess of pigs, right? So so I get 20p a kilo for something that probably cost me £2 a kilo. So I made a huge loss.
1: Yep.
0: And how as consumers, and it's again, it's when you look at the dairy farming model as well, is like how as consumers do we go to a restaurant, not the library, but go to a restaurant and spend £8.50 on a bottle of sparkling water?
1: Yeah.
0: And if someone served you a bottle of milk at 750 mils for £8.50, you'd complain.
1: Yeah.
0: But how is water more expensive than milk?
1: Mm.
0: And how is sparkling water by weight more expensive than pigs? I don't understand that bit, how we've sort of as consumers have let that get around us. And then the poor old farmers on minimum wage is one of the cleverest guys I've ever met. My business partner, like, you know, that it's a struggle. And you're always exposed. You're exposed to cash flow. You're exposed to markets. You're exposed to imports. You're exposed to levies, all these things.
1: What makes you do it? Well, what you're obviously very, like, sitting opposite you on this desk, I can see that you kind of vibrate slightly when you talk about farming. Like you've obviously got a huge pride in it. What is the joy it brings to you?
0: I think the romantic notion of it at the start is really wonderful. Yeah. Like it's really exciting. It's really good. The problem with all these things, it just turns into a business and that becomes hard, you know, because you've got hard decisions to make all the time. You've got, you know, and it becomes, and so you lose that. You're almost like, I wish I'd stayed as a hobby farmer. Just having a few, you know.
1: But then you also get that joy of coming into your restaurant and there's your own beef, your own pork, your own charcuterie. You've got the mushrooms you're growing on site at the library. You've got the old Jersey cows that have been retired and are now being that beef. That must be an incredible sense of achievement, looking down your menu and thinking, how vertical am I?
0: Yeah, there's bits of that. And obviously, we don't have it all on the menu at the same time. But I do have huge pride when I see other restaurants. And this is not just about fancy restaurants, of course. But, a customer came in a couple of months ago and they're like, oh, we're at Noble Rot last night. We had some of your beef. And then we went to somewhere else and we had your pork. And now, you know, we're having your deer tonight. Then I give them a bottle of rapes all the steak home. You know, and so that's really nice. That gives me a lot of pride. But it's just trying to make sure these things work financially, that we can reward the people that make the biggest contributions to, a bit like a restaurant. You know, you want to reward the people who make the biggest contribution.
1: Sure. The people that have come in 150 times, these are your A1 customers.
0: And the staff who make the big contribution, you want to reward them. And trying to get that right in farming is super difficult.
1: When you launched the library and you were asked what you wanted to achieve, you wanted to have a restaurant that was loved, that becomes part of the fabric. And it wasn't ever about 3 stars or 2 stars or those accolades. Chefs get I'm not going to mention any many London names. I can think of one obsessed by getting 3 stars, but that's not the game. The game is surely smiles when people leave and actually turning a profit. This is what the fundamental job is.
0: Yeah, and that's the real challenge at the moment here. You know, as you know, I've been involved with the library for 21 years now, and I've never seen it so hard now. I've never seen the climate at the moment is the worst I've seen it. Costs are like out of control compared to what they were before. And historically, like I think Australia, from the boys I spoke to there, probably 10 years ago, their wage bills were insane.
1: Mm-hmm.
0: Like ours have got there now.
1: Sure.
0: And I used to say, like, I remember saying to Pete Gilmore, like, this is like 10, 12 years ago.
1: Yeah.
0: Like, oh, I managed a 22% wage percentage last year. And he was like, what? And I'm like, yeah, what do you guys do? And I think the Australia-wide thing was like, oh, we're over 40.
1: Yeah.
0: And I was like, 19% higher. Of course, the reason why I had it so low is probably because I worked more than I needed to probably in those days. But we've caught up to that now. Mm. You know, the government made lots of rules around tipping and all this sort of stuff that have made restaurants become very quickly unprofitable.
1: Sure.
0: You know, and even the library for the first time ever have some struggles here and there.
1: Wow.
0: Mm.
1: What's the future for this? How do you get out of that situation?
0: Before, you know, you could sort of like pivot for some ingredients, be like, oh, that means a bit cheaper. You can do something magic with it.
1: Sure.
0: Now that's disappeared a bit because it's like expensive or really expensive.
1: Right.
0: Type thing. There's a push at the moment by lots of people to try and get the government to reduce VAT, which is at 20%. Mm-hmm. You know, you think, you know, you run a restaurant and turn over 5 million quid and a million goes straight to tax. You know, like it's a lot. It's huge. I mean, I definitely wouldn't be opening a

0: restaurant like the Ledbury or a brand new restaurant now.
1: Right. What do you miss about Australia? What is there anything that would draw you back? Would you go, okay, London's been great. I've had a fantastic 30 years here, but now, you know, it's good for my kids to grow up, you know, on the beach, in the farm.
0: I mean, you know, I sort of try not to think about it too much because of all those things you mentioned. I think it would be a great place for them to be, and they want to go as well to see their cousins and, you know. But yeah, I mean, I do miss Australia, you know, the climate, the easygoing way of doing things, having a family around, you know, where we grew up. My mum lives in Soldiers Point, which is just beautiful. Sometimes she sent me pictures of a kookaburra sitting on the fence with the water looking out to Nelson's Bay Heads, and that's where I grew up in my childhood.
1: Could you do that though? Could you step away and go, well, okay, the farming's going great, that's rolling along, that's great, Harwood, great team in there, great team in the Ledbury, I can check in with them, but I could avoid London in December, February, January and actually be back home near Newcastle?
0: Yeah, I guess so. I mean, it's obviously things like that do play on my mind, I guess. You know, I'm 47 now, and I think it's hard, you know, 21 years in the same restaurant has its own challenges, of course. And part of the reason why I want, you know, in both those, both the Harwood and the Ledbury, I want to look at how the next generation carry it forward.
1: Sure.
0: You know, and like I said, I'm very passionate about making sure that restaurant stays open for as long, and whether I'm involved in 5 years, 10 years, 15 years, I don't quite know. But yeah. I'm confident that, you know, we're going to do our best all the time to make sure that we keep developing and keep looking after customers the best we've ever done. And I'm, you know, I'm most proud of, we're very low key, as you know, at the Ledbury, we're not, you know, social media driven type thing.
1: Yes.
0: And I'm just passionate about people looking after our guests and people still creating special memories at the restaurant. That's about it.
1: And what is fine dining about, if not that? We all enjoy a touch of indulgence, a rare ingredient or a flavour bomb, but so many of our memorable dining experiences are about who we're with and what we're celebrating. Brett Graham takes obvious pride in being a catalyst for that experience. Match that with a can-do attitude and a commitment to ethical farming practices, and it's easy to see why he's one of our finest exports. Every Bite is your weekly journey to places where food, culture, science and history collide. 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It's been such a joy spending this time with you while Jonathan Green takes a break. Sadly, for you at least, you're stuck with me for a little bit longer, I'm afraid. Jonathan's break will continue until the end of this year, but what a privilege it is to keep his chair warm. I really appreciate the emails you've been sending, letting us know your thoughts about the show. Do reach out, everybite@abc.net.au. That's our email address. That's everybite@abc.net.au. Every Bite is made on Wurundjeri Country and produced by Kim Jurek. I'm Matt Preston. Next week, we're exploring the recent flourishing of African flavours on Australian plates.
2: 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Next, it's All in the Mind, a show exploring how we think, feel, and behave.
3: You can use a book for so much. You can relieve someone's anxiety. You can take someone out of their daily grind. You can make their life a little bit more joyful. 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
4: Reading is no doubt powerful. It's also necessary. Road signs, emails, texts, all manner of boring paperwork. Reading is involved in pretty much every aspect of our lives. So how does reading work? How does our brain go from seeing shapes on a page to then turning them into words, which then make us feel things?
5: There's quite a bit of evidence that reading helps us to better understand other people.
6: And I think we know that hope is a really powerful psychological tool.
4: And despite the necessity of reading in modern life, how is it that almost half of Australian adults are functionally illiterate? 44%, according to one survey, which is astounding. I'm Sana Kadar, and this is All in the Mind from ABC Radio National. Today, books and the brain, and the unique benefits of reading fiction over nonfiction. And All in the Mind producer Rose Kerr is in the studio with me today. Hey, Rose.
7: Hi, Sana.
4: So, Rose, you've mentioned before that you're like a major

0: major fiction reader. Is that what inspired this episode for you?
1: Yeah, look, I'm always trying to find an excuse to spend more money on books. But to be honest, what actually inspired the episode was noticing in my day-to-day life, all of a sudden, reading has become really cool. Mm-hmm. Like, I know lots of people in their 20s and 30s who are making their own little book clubs. They are following book talk influencers, like people who just talk about books, and they're even renewing their library cards.
0: That's interesting because, like, I didn't know very much about book talk until books from book talk started being turned into film and TV. So the first one was that Blake Lively film, the name I'm forgetting, you know, the one, Justin Baldoni, etc. And then also the shows recently of like Off Campus and Heated Rivalry. So yes, there's a lot of people very actively engaged in reading and talking about it online. But all of that's coming at the same time. Literacy rates have been falling. They've not been great for a while.
1: Yeah. So that statistic you mentioned earlier, that 44% of Australian adults are functionally illiterate, that comes from a 2013 survey from the Organisation for Economic Cooperation and Development, which is from over a decade ago. So things may have shifted since then, but it's like one of those statistics people tend to talk about when they look at this topic. It's also estimated that for Indigenous Australian adults, the rate of illiteracy is between 40% and 70%, and that comes from the Literacy for Life Foundation. And then in terms of 2026 data, we can look at NAPLAN results. So if you've not heard of these before, these are Australia's national standardized school tests. And the results from this year showed that one in three students are falling below basic proficiency levels for reading and writing.
0: And we should clarify, what does functional literacy actually mean?
1: Yeah, good idea. So functional literacy recognises that someone is able to read and write at a level where they can participate in society. You know, they can go to work, they can do the things that they need to do. So if you're functionally illiterate, your skills basically fall below that threshold. And often when we talk about functional literacy these days, it also refers to digital literacy skills as well.
0: Right. And so do we have any idea why literacy rates are in so much trouble right now?
1: There seems to be a few reasons.
2: As you say, there are multiple interacting contributing factors to this.
1: This is Professor Genevieve MacArthur. She works at the Australian Centre for the Advancement of Literacy.
2: And I'm also the Director of Research Translation at the Dyslexia Spelled Foundation.
1: Genevieve suspects some of the reasons behind these literacy rates include the way we teach reading to the accessibility of that education.
2: Particularly in a country like Australia, which is really big.
1: Plus, students may not always connect with what they're being asked to read.
2: If you're in a remote region of Australia, you might not really care too much about a story about a kid who got lost in a supermarket in the city, you know. So you want to get the context right as well to engage the students in the reading and to see the point of learning to read.
1: And in her own life, Genevieve has noticed changes in attitudes towards reading.
2: Growing up in the 70s, you know, there'd be evenings where we would have our pyjamas on. We would have had dinner and my dad would say, right, we're going to the library. Like, okay, Dad.
1: So, Sana, I think it's safe to say that reading is important.
0: Yeah.
1: But it's also really good for us. Like, if you want to look at it in a selfish way, it does have some awesome benefits. But before we can get into all of those, we need to understand how reading works. Are you ready for some neuroscience?
0: Always.
1: All right. So we're going to learn basically in a very broad way how reading works in the brain. The first thing our brains notice is what the word looks like. So the orthographic information of the word.
0: So like the letters themselves?
1: Yeah. So if you're reading English, it'll be letters. But other languages, you might better describe it as characters.
0: Right, right.
1: Then our brains attach the shape of the word to what it sounds like, which is called the phonological information.
0: So like an O is O.
1: Yeah,
0: kind of thing.
1: Exactly. And then we combine those two parts with the meaning of the word. So our brain's like sticking them together like a puzzle.
0: Okay, so it's what the word looks like plus what the word sounds like plus the meaning.
1: Absolutely.
0: And that's the equation.
1: Yeah, exactly. And that is called lexical processing.
0: Right, okay. And it's just a matter of like doing this over and over so you get sentences, or how does it work for, you know, longer chunks of reading?
1: Yeah, it's pretty much just that. But it does involve quite a lot of brain coordination to get your eyes and attention moving from word to word. Like it is complicated. And at the same

0: time, we've got multiple cognitive systems all working together. So our language and visual processing systems and our memory.
1: Okay, right. So that's like a lot going on. Is this the same process, whatever language you're talking about?
0: Yes and no. Okay. So to answer that question, you first have to recognize that reading is an invented skill.
2: If you think about the writing really only invented from like 5,000 years ago.
0: This is Dr. Lily Yu. She's a senior lecturer in the School of Psychological Sciences at Macquarie University. Her research aims to understand how people read and how different writing systems impact that process.
2: So what that actually means is that when we read, the process of reading essentially rely on the cognitive components or the process that humans have already developed for other tasks.
0: Stuff like our attention and memory systems. So regardless of the language we're reading, we broadly rely on those same cognitive processes. But there are some differences.
2: The best example that I can give is comparing Chinese with English. If you encounter any sort of a Chinese text, you are probably aware that each of those Chinese characters, the box shape, square-like script, each of those Chinese characters is actually visually very dense. So those kind of very dense visual complexity actually has a role in Chinese reading that's not typically observed in English or other alphabetic language reading.
0: Lily and her team observed how this impacts reading through an eye-tracking study where participants were asked to read text in their first language.
2: So we have native Chinese speaker reading the native Chinese text, English speaker reading English text, and a Finnish speaker for the Finnish text. And obviously, of course, three different kind of text, the semantic information or the content are equivalent across all three those different tests.
0: They found that overall comprehension of the text was more or less the same. However,
2: the way they actually process that text and information is very different. So the finding associated with that particular study is that with Chinese, because of that very high level of the visual density at the front end, so the patterns eyes actually appear to be like people spent longer time reading each words, but make fewer fixations overall on the sentences.
0: So depending on the language you're reading, your brain might be doing slightly different work to understand the text. But overall, because reading is an invented skill, it's going to use those same cognitive processes. Now we know how reading works, we can get into its benefits. With all these cognitive processes going on, it's no big surprise that reading is good for the brain. For example, it can increase your vocabulary.
2: That's not even only reading per se. So even if you're only able to listen to audio books or like podcasts like this, the way that we organize the words in our head becomes more sophisticated, that we kind of know more of the nuances between different words.
0: It can also improve our memory.
2: That kind of wider or stronger networking of the semantic knowledge. It actually helped with our memory, both the working memory, but also the long-term memory.
0: It's also thought that reading can be an escape or a way to relax. There's also a bunch of good stuff we can get from reading fiction specifically.
3: We know that reading in general was going to be a boon to our vocabulary and our language abilities. But it's fiction that actually has a unique benefit. So fiction is a much stronger predictor of verbal abilities than nonfiction.
0: This is Raymond Ma, a professor of psychology from York University in Toronto.
3: So this is an area that I think there's insufficient amounts of research. I really wish more people were looking at this specific topic, but this research that is out there is very consistent in finding this effect that, fiction has this unique benefit. And we know that language abilities are a great predictor of things like educational achievement and then later on career achievement and success and SES and that kind of thing. So, given that we all recognize how important our verbal abilities are, I think that it's really interesting that fiction is the one that seems to have the stronger influence.
0: Plus, reading relates to social connection.
3: In part, reading can actually be a social practice. And so a lot of people, including a lot of older adults, belong to book clubs.

0: So getting together to discuss different perspectives on a novel that everyone read is a great way to spend time and a great way to bond with others.
1: And Raymond says reading books might even help us live longer.
0: There's been a couple of really large studies, one in America and one in Finland, and they looked at older adults and they found that those that read more actually lived longer, and it

0: large and substantial finding. And, you know, it's fascinating because we think of reading as a sedentary activity, right? And so not necessarily something that you would associate with physical health, but we don't know exactly why it is. We know that you don't see similar effects for reading magazines, for example, or newspapers. The effect was larger for reading books. And there's one sort of hint at why this might be, and that was one study that was done in America where it looked like there was something along the lines of cognitive engagement or, you know, sort of preserved mental capacity that perhaps explained this greater longevity. And so there's a sort of related work demonstrating that those who read experience a slower cognitive decline associated with aging. So, you know, it makes sense. Reading is cognitively demanding as a process, and also in the fact that it exposes us to all kinds of different ideas and perspectives and experiences. And it seems like that helps to keep our mind active and might even help us to live longer.
1: With all these benefits of reading, it makes you wonder, what about if you struggle with reading? How does that impact your life?
2: Because children seem to be little comparison machines, it does not take them very long for them to work out who finds it easy to read and who doesn't find it easy to read.
1: Here's Professor Genevieve MacArthur again.
2: So those students who are really struggling compared to their friends in the classroom, some of them will start saying to themselves, what's wrong with me? I am not a good reader. There's something wrong with me. I am a bad reader. Now, that statement unto itself represents something we call reading self-concept. So these students, they're actually struggling with their ability to learn to read, and then they end up with poor reading self-concept.
1: Then, as many of us will be familiar with, students can find themselves in a situation where they're asked to read in front of the class.
2: Now, it's very natural, for example, if you're not good at something and you are asked to do it publicly, it becomes very anxiety provoking because you don't want to look foolish in front of other people. You don't want the negative feedback. And so this poor self-concept can trigger anxieties around reading. And so then you start disengaging from reading, which means you are not getting as much reading practice, which means that you fall even behind in your actual reading ability. And so this vicious cycle forms between struggling to learn to read and the awareness that you're struggling to learn to read and this anxiety and the disengagement. And so that is, at this point in time, what the science is suggesting is happening.
1: As Genevieve says, this is what the current research suggests, but it is still a working hypothesis. If you want more information on reading difficulties like dyslexia, check out the links in our show notes.
3: From ABC Radio National, this is All in the Mind. I'm Sana Qadar. Today, the facts about fiction with producer Rose Kerr. Rose, we've heard about how reading impacts the brain and our cognition, but aside from those kinds of benefits, there's like a real emotional benefit to reading too, isn't there?
1: Yeah, and I think anyone who's read a book that has made them laugh or maybe even shed a tear can relate to the idea that reading does make us feel strongly towards the characters in the book, like for good or for bad. Mm-hmm. And to explore this idea a bit further, I spoke to an author, J.A. Stevens, also known as Jess, whose debut novel explores a bunch of perspectives we don't often hear from. Question. If you could tell me who you are and what you do, like however you'd like to introduce yourself in the episode.
4: All right then. Well, first of all, I'd say I am very, very autistic. I've got ADHD. I am very much into true crime. I am a Christmas tragic. I am an appalling public speaker. And probably then, after all that, if there's anything left, I'm a wannabe author.
1: Oh, I love that so much. That's beautiful. Could you describe the book to anyone who's never picked it up? How would you describe it?
4: A Change of Pace is a queer and disability normative Regency romance with a bit of adventure, suspense, and spice, and just a bit of everything for everyone.
1: the book was inspired by not seeing many stories that represented her loved ones.
4: Basically, I was watching a TV series called Gentleman Jack,

0: with my partner, and that was a beautiful, fun, queer story based on a true character from history. Don't want to give too many spoilers away, but it was it sort of did have a happy ever after, but it was still a bit of a closeted love story. So at the end, you know, the two female characters had to keep their romance and their love story secret from others. And it was set in sort of the Regency period. And I guess I can only describe what followed was one of my more sort of impassioned spiels about oppression and the sort of significant and enduring injustices in the world that was sort of caused by prejudice and discrimination, sort of both historically and now, and how utterly unfair it is that both my trans partner Beck and my daughter Lily, who has Down syndrome, can't just pick up a book and readily see themselves reflected in it positively without some sort of trope or catch or, you know, be maligned in some way. I sort of realised that I needed to change that. And if it helped others along the way, then, you know, so be it. I think it's really healthy to be reminded that ours isn't the only perspective out there. And I think reading broadly helps us to do that. We tend to surround ourselves with like-minded people, and that's not a criticism. It's just human nature, because it's super comfortable to do that. People are often intimidated by and sometimes even scared of things that they don't understand or have no experience with. And this makes it easier for, you know, politicians and the like to use those kinds of fears or mistrust to further divide us. So reading can, you know, be a really gentle or non-confrontational way to sort of bridge that gap.
1: There's quite a bit of evidence that reading helps us to better understand other people. And I think that makes sense, because that's what fiction is. It's portrayals and representations of other people, their thoughts, their experiences, their emotions.
2: Professor Raymond Marr describes the connection between reading fiction and empathy as a bi-directional relationship.
1: We know that reading fiction can help to hone the same sort of mental processes that we use to understand other people, including empathy and perspective taking. We also know that it's possible that stories contain like concrete social knowledge about the world that we can learn and then apply to the real world. So there's these two different ways in which stories can help us become better at navigating the complex social world in which we live in. But it's also true that the better our empathy, the better our perspective taking, the easier it is for us to understand stories. And so I do think that it's this, you know, bi-directional relationship whereby stories help to foster empathy. The better you are at empathy, the easier it is to understand stories. And there could be this kind of like upward spiral or positive feedback loop where reading increases empathy, empathy makes reading easier, it makes us to read more, and then it helps us to grow our empathy and so forth.
2: Raymond says there are challenges that come with this kind of research. For example, the effects of reading fiction only really emerge after prolonged and frequent exposure.
1: It's also something that we do voluntarily and in our own free time. You know, it's not something that we can really take people and force them just to read one thing and nothing else, you know, for months on end. You know, that's terribly difficult. But we have come up with a bunch of clever ways to look at this. In terms of the neuroscience, what we find is that the parts of the brain that become active while we're reading narrative fiction are the same parts of the brain that are activated when we're trying to understand other people. And so that's consistent with this idea that, you know, while reading stories, we're using the same kind of mental processes that we would use to understand others. I think when I started, it was really quite a small area. And in fact, one of my supervisors in graduate school told me that he was really worried that I wouldn't get a job, you know, because of this obscure topic that I was studying. Luckily, I did get a job. And honestly, the area has just exploded. And so I would say within the last 5 to 10 years, there's just been an enormous amount of fascinating work on this topic. And so at this point, I would say we know quite a bit from a lot of different fields of psychology.

0: so that's been really encouraging.
1: The effects of reading can be seen amongst children and adults, but sometimes in different ways.
0: So there have been studies with very young children around the age of 4. And what's interesting about this developmental stage is that early on, you know, before the age of 4, around the age of 3 or so, children actually don't understand that other people have minds. They don't understand that other people have thoughts and feelings that can differ from their own. And then they develop this ability, you know, around 4 and 6 years of age. And what we find is that children that are exposed to more storybooks, they're actually further along in this developmental process compared to others of the same age.
1: It also plays an important role for teenagers working through new life experiences.
0: There have been studies that have interviewed adolescents, and they talk about how books have really helped them to sort of reflect on their emotions and gain greater insight into, you know, some of the challenging parts of their life.
1: And regardless of your age, as we've said, stories introduce us to other perspectives.
0: We don't really have access to the interior lives of others except through things like fiction.
1: You can also experience these effects from other types of media, like movies or audiobooks.
0: I think that as long as what we have is a representation of other people, their experiences, their interior life, that we would see kind of similar results, similar benefits.
1: How did you feel reading the book?
2: I should say which time. I've read it so many versions of it. and I've loved them all.
1: This is Beck, Jess's fiancé and partner of 10 years.
2: I was just so proud of Jess for creating this amazing, inclusive world from her imagination and from her desire to create somewhere where I could see myself and where Lily could see herself in a story that was positive and represented trans women as being able to be strong and successful and just sort of everyday members of that society. So powerful, you know, so it's just, that's so wonderful. And I know it would be similarly wonderful for other trans women out there, because for many of us, we do just want to see ourselves represented as we are, which is just individuals.
3: Author J.A. Stevens and her fiancé, Beck. You also heard from Professor Raymond Marr from York University in Toronto. Thanks also to Dr. Lily Yu from Macquarie University and Professor Genevieve MacArthur from the Australian Centre for the Advancement of Literacy and the Dyslexia Spelled Foundation. This episode was reported by science producer Rose Kerr. Thanks, Rose.
1: Thanks, Sana.
3: Thanks also to senior producer James Bullen and sound engineer Tim Jenkins. Before I go, if you are passionate about reading, make sure you have your say in Radio National's annual Top 100 Books Countdown. This year, we are celebrating Australian writing in all its many forms. So head to the Radio National website to cast your vote, and just make sure you do that before the 1st of October, because that is the deadline. We'll also pop a link to it in our show notes. That is it for All in the Mind this week. I'm Sana Qadar. Thanks for listening. I'll catch you next time.

0: That was All in the Mind, produced by Australia's Radio National. I'm Saroja Coelho. 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
2: From CBC News, the world is sour. I'm Neil Kumar. The Trump administration is days away from

0: government acting a ban on several Canadian imports. Despite the imminent escalation, some experts say tensions appear to be easing. Benjamin Lopez-Stephen explains.
1: The parties have now very deliberately downed their weapons.
2: Some Canadian businesses will be blocked from sending their goods down south, but former Canadian Ambassador Frank McKenna is optimistic about Canada-U.S. relations. Trump's ban goes into effect Tuesday just after midnight, but McKenna says the move is minor compared to what Trump's done before.
1: And the fact that we probably won't retaliate, that tells us that we're at a stage where the blood is no longer boiling.
2: The ban will target items like motorcycles, some alcoholic drinks, and whey protein. That's a problem for Jim McMahon, founder of Fit Foods, which makes protein powder drinks. He says the industry is unsure what comes next, but he's ready to fight.
3: We're pretty darn proud Canadians, and I'm ready to just go to war anywhere on the planet to make sure that we're going to do well.
2: On Friday, U.S. Trade Representative Jameson Greer said Trump is comfortable with where things stand with Canada, and there's no urgency to strike a deal. Benjamin Lopez-Stephen, CBC News. Ottawa.
0: On the Quebec election campaign trail, CAQ leader Christine Frechette's opponents are accusing her of lacking leadership and transparency over claims of alleged interference by a U.S.-based group in that province's electoral process. Kathy Sene reports.
4: According to reporting by Radio-Canada, members of CAQ leader Christine Frechette's team began contacting different journalists on September 12th about the potential risk of interference in the Quebec electoral process by the U.S.-based group Defense Analysis and Research Corporation, or DARC. Online documents show that DARC wanted to support the Parti Québécois in the election campaign. Frechette says she was informed by her team on September 19th. And then on September 22nd, the CAQ informed the Canadian Security Intelligence Service, CSIS.
5: Et qu'elle n'est au courant de rien.
4: Saint-Pierre Plamondon says Frechette is between a rock and a hard place. He says if she wasn't aware of anything, then she has no authority on her team. But if she knew about the potential risk of interference from south of the border, Saint-Pierre Plamondon says that means Frechette should have acted more promptly to inform the authorities and other political parties. Cathy Sonnet, CBC News, Longueuil.
0: A missing child is a nightmare for any parent, and according to police data in Nova Scotia, it has happened hundreds of times in recent years. But most of those kids didn't disappear from a parent's home. Many reports come from group homes for youth in government care. The CBC Atlantic Investigative Unit has been looking into their experiences for a new series called Left Behind. The series explores the challenges and the outcomes of the system. Shana Locke reports.
6: Experts tell CBC News most Canadian missing person reports come from youth group homes. According to the RCMP, last year Saskatchewan had the highest number of missing children per capita, followed by New Brunswick. In Nova Scotia, for the last year, the province has tracked serious incident reports from group homes. Fewer than 150 children live in one, but over a recent eight-month period, almost 500 were reported missing. That comes from documents CBC News obtained using Freedom of Information laws. Jill Barkhouse is the executive director of Child and Family Well-being for the province. She says the numbers are deeply concerning.
7: Each time we receive a report of a critical or serious nature involving a child, we take those seriously.
6: She says her department reaches out to each group home and child to figure out what they need. Shana Luck, CBC News, Halifax.
0: And the 2026 MTV Video Music Awards were held at the Peacock Theater in Los Angeles last night.
8: Sabrina. Madonna. I got something I want to talk about.
0: Madonna performed to open the show alongside Sabrina Carpenter and Charlie XCX. She also won three awards, including Artist of the Year. Other winners were Taylor Swift, who won Video of the Year, and Nirvana received the Video Vanguard Award. And that is The World This Hour. For CBC News, I'm Neil Kumar.
9: Hi, I'm Saroja Coelho. 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
10: DW, Living Planet.

0: Yeah, so the first time a car hit me, it was a sunny day, and yeah, I was just cycling home.
1: That's Aisling Hebe. She works as a physical therapist in downtown Dublin. She's just

0: recently taken up cycling to and from work, partly because public transportation isn't great, and
1: I was kind of very conscious of the environmental impact of me driving every day to work when it was so close, and just the fact of being stuck in traffic and being in another car on the road when I didn't need to be.
0: She's nervous at first, even contacting a local cycling association that offers advice on the safest routes through Dublin. She gets a helmet, a neon yellow vest, installs a camera on her bike, and of course, makes sure she knows the rules of the road. Every day, she takes the route along Dublin's leafy Grand Canal with its swans and ducks. She knows the route well.
1: So yeah, I was cycling home along my normal route.
0: She's in the bike lane on the road with the other traffic and is coming up to an intersection.
1: So there's a green light, bicycle light, and the green light for the cars to go.
0: Aisling cycles on straight, passing the line of cars, but suddenly a driver turns left at the traffic light, crossing over the bike lane.
1: Essentially, I kind of hit his car and went over my bike. I landed on my hands, both my hands and both my knees, and both my the front of my thighs hit the handlebars.
0: The camera on her bike captures it all. The driver stops and rushes out. He's shaken and upset and very apologetic. He had signaled, but it was too late for Aisling to see, and he hadn't noticed her. Another woman with her baby and an off-duty police officer also stopped to help.
1: And they were asking me loads of questions, and I was just crying and really upset and kind of in shock.
2: Do you need ambulance? Hang on a minute, like, move the
0: car around. Aisling's a physical therapist, so the first thing she starts to do is to try to figure out if she sustained any bad injuries.
1: I was just trying to move my knees, move my hands and my wrists, just see what was painful. And my knees were very painful, so I was quite worried that I fractured one of my kneecaps or broken one of my kneecaps. And I was quite worried about my hand as well.
0: And while she's doing this, another person approaches her.
3: There's a red light there for her to stop.
1: While I was sat there and I was really upset, a man came over and started shouting, basically saying I was in the wrong, that it was a red cycle light and I shouldn't have been cycling, basically, which is completely wrong.
0: The off-duty cop shoos the man away, and Aisling gets checked out in the hospital, has some x-rays. Luckily, she's just badly bruised. The entire incident, though, leaves her shaken. But she's determined to keep cycling.
1: Yeah, I think I was nervous, but I had seen how much cycling had improved my life. Like, my mom was like, Aisling, don't cycle. Like, you know, she was so scared. My partner was the same. But I was kind of like, look, there are things I could have done in that situation, maybe, and the outcome might have been different. So like the flashing lights, maybe slowing down a bit, you know. So I was like, okay, well, I know there are things I can change with that one.
0: Aisling makes all those changes, including adding extra flashing lights to her bike to make herself more visible to cars. She has mirrors so she can see what's behind her and is extra careful at intersections where cars can turn across the bike path. But within months, she gets hit again.
1: I think on the second incident, rather than being angry, I was more just deflated. Like, I was more just like, God, this is what it's going to be like, you know?
0: What happened to Aisling is part of a worrying trend. In a recent survey, Irish women cited aggressive behavior and lack of safety as the main reasons for not getting in the saddle. And the trend isn't isolated to Ireland. From Dublin to Delhi to Dallas, men are leading the pack. I'm Kathleen Schuster, and on this episode of Living Planet, we'll be exploring the gender gap in cycling and why making it easier for women to cycle could mean better physical and mental health, cleaner air, and more sustainable cities for everyone. We're going to come back to Aisling's story in a bit, but first, it's important to get the bigger picture on how big this gender gap is when it comes to riding bikes. Around the world, men are about 7% more likely than women to cycle to work. In the US, that gap rises to 17%. In the UK, it's around 12%. This gap is something that Melissa Bruntlett also experienced firsthand in Vancouver when she and her husband decided to ditch the family car for bikes back in 2010.
4: For me as a woman, I would say that in Vancouver, I was probably one of those that was really, you know, I was sort of trying to buck the trends. It's okay, sure, how everyone else cycles.

0: cycled, you know, made sense. But I was like, no, I'm going to cycle in a dress and a skirt on an upright bike to show that it's possible, that it can be normal, but was still sort of one of the odd people out.
1: So basically, you don't need to be decked out in Lycra shorts and clicky shoes to cycle. In Canada, women make up about a third of those commuting by bicycle. Even though her Vancouver neighborhood was relatively bike-friendly, people had lots of questions for her.
0: How do you make that work? How do you get the kids to school or daycare activities with no car? And why is the bike part of that? It was really, for me, sharing that with people. That's how it all got started, is, you know, the ease of cycling, if the city makes it possible, but also the connection that we had together. Not saying that it's something for everybody all the time, but that it's a really nice option if you can make it work.
1: And that's how Melissa, who had originally studied fashion design, accidentally became a professional cycling advocate alongside her husband, Chris.
0: So as Chris likes to say, it snowballed out of control into, becoming accidental world advocates for cycling.
1: But it wasn't until 2019 when Melissa and her family relocated to the small city of Delft in the Netherlands,
0: where almost half, if not more than half, of the cyclists on the road are also women,
1: that she fully understood how much of a difference the cycling gap made. When she was out running errands or dropping her kids off at school by bike, she would pass by other moms doing the same, or women cycling in heels and suits to work.
0: They're also dressed in just what they're going to work or going to the shops in, or going, you know, just everyday clothes to move around, and suddenly feeling like you're not isolated as much. You're not an anomaly, or you're just part of, normality in a way. And there's something quite special to that. And it also helps you feel a lot more confident, but then a lot less isolated when you're moving through the city.
1: After she experienced what Delft had to offer, Melissa wanted to dispel the idea that what the Netherlands had done with cycling could only happen there. Other countries could implement their own version.
0: On one hand, it's amazing to realize that I suddenly live in this space and to not have to stress anymore, to not have to think about which routes I take, which will be safer, or, you know, what people might be thinking. But yeah, also just to to be able to let go a bit, which I think, for a lot of women, sometimes we're moving through cities, especially if we make the decision to walk and cycle, you're in this hyper-vigilant mode, and it's a totally different experience in a lot of ways. There's just a bit of calm, but also, for me, this drive even more to try to export that and make it possible for other people, because it shouldn't just be something that, for those of us that have the privilege to move here, get to experience. It should be something that everyone gets to experience.
1: But how did Delft, and as a result, the rest of the Netherlands, become so good at getting women on bikes?
0: Well, I want to start out by saying that the cycling rates here, where it is more women than men, are not like this grand master plan of getting more women on bikes. It's a little bit of a happy accident that occurred.
1: That happy accident starts back in the 1970s. Bell bottoms are in fashion.
2: The flared trousers dominated the decade and were worn by pretty much everyone.
1: The U.S. is embroiled in an unpopular foreign conflict.
3: Anti-war demonstrators protest U.S. involvement in the Vietnam War.
1: And prices at the gas pump are soaring.
4: The oil-producing countries of the Arab world decided to use their oil as a political weapon. They will reduce oil production by 5% a month.
5: We don't know how short we're going to be on gasoline for the car or fuel for the
1: phone. All sounds eerily familiar, right? Anyway, a number of things were happening at once.
0: In the early 70s, that sort of pushed the Netherlands on this cycle trajectory. One being the road safety crisis. So at its peak, we had over 3,000 people dying on Dutch streets, nearly 500 of them being children.
1: And that sparks a lot of protest, including one called Stop de Kindermoord, or Stop Child Murder, because of the number of children being killed in road accidents with cars.
0: That was one moment that shifted that narrative, at the same time as the OPEC oil crisis, where the government had to step in and ration oil or petrol so that people could drive still, and making car-free Sundays.
1: That helped people remember what towns and cities were like before cars took over. Calmer, safer, and more room for pedestrians and cyclists, and for just enjoying public space. So the Dutch government starts experimenting. They build demonstration cycling routes in two major cities, Tilburg and The Hague, but both fail to attract support, or more importantly, cyclists.

0: Critics say they don't work because the infrastructure is confusing and inconsistent, but also because they force people to detour instead of taking the most direct route, meaning they just weren't convenient. And we all love convenience.
1: And it took a lot of trial and error and a lot of figuring it out, a lot of backlash, just like what we see in Ireland and in other places around the world.
0: That backlash in The Hague, a city better known for prosecuting international war criminals, comes from a group of local shopkeepers who end up before the court for hiring construction workers to dig up bike paths in the dead of night. But back to Delft. Dutch officials take the lessons from their two failed cycling infrastructure attempts and start listening to what people really need. Cycling isn't just about getting directly from A to B, like the home to work commute, which was largely dominated by male mobility patterns at the time, says Melissa. It's also about the trips in between.
1: They were thinking at this network level. So very basically, rather than just having like one network for bikes, there's almost like three layers of networks here where you have that commuting sort of fast travel A to B kind of network. But then you have a little more fine grain that connects you to, you know, essential places like shops or schools or things like that. And then you have right down to the neighborhood level, thinking about how people are moving from home to, you know, neighborhood locations and how each of those connects.
0: That's what's made all the difference in Delft.
1: And so Delft is actually the home of the first cycling network that is now ubiquitous throughout the country. And you see that. You see, like, I'm watching bikes go past our house right now on one of the neighborhood networks to connect them to the one of the more major networks that takes them right to the train station.
0: That happy accident of getting more women to cycle, Melissa mentioned earlier, this is what she meant. Because women do much more of something called trip chaining, basically making lots of stops over shorter distances. And while safety is important for women, whether that's having segregated cycling lanes so they're not sharing the road with cars or avoiding street harassment and lonely dark streets.
1: If the infrastructure that keeps you safe isn't taking you where you want to go, then it doesn't make sense, especially for women whose trips are much more I refer to them being much more of like a spider web. So it's not a direct A to B for a lot of women that are just commuting to and from work. They're picking up kids or dropping them off at school. They're going to the store. They're taking care of an elderly family, you know, doing any myriad number of trips that usually are like an A to C to B to D and then back to A kind of trip. And if the network doesn't support that, if it doesn't make it practical and time competitive, then that's a big barrier when lives are already so busy for most women around the world.
0: Today, the Netherlands has more than 38,000 kilometers or nearly 24,000 miles of bike lane for its 23 million or so bicycles. More than a quarter of trips are made by bike. For trips under 5 kilometers, that share is even higher, up to nearly 45%. That's compared to just 2% in Ireland and around 1% in Canada and the US. One reason this matters is because cars and trucks running on gasoline and diesel are a major source of air pollution. They also account for about 10% of annual global emissions. Poor air quality has also been linked to a range of health problems, from asthma and bronchitis to heart disease, cancer, and dementia. In 2023, Dutch cyclists covered more than 15 billion kilometers on two wheels, cutting emissions by nearly 2%. That's the equivalent of taking over 500,000 gas-powered cars off the road for a year. And higher cycling rates aren't just good for the environment. They're also good for physical and mental health, just like other forms of active travel, such as walking. Regular light cycling is associated with better cardiovascular outcomes, improved sleep, and benefits overall well-being. So how does the Netherlands compare to other countries with its own gender gap in cycling? Well, basically, the gap just doesn't exist. In fact, it's estimated that slightly more women are cycling than men. The cycling infrastructure there has played a big role in bridging that gap. Without it, the roads are less safe for all cyclists, but as we established earlier, women are more likely to give up on cycling altogether over safety issues. Aisling, the Irish woman we heard from earlier, says cycling has changed her life. Before she started, she used to get really fatigued because she suffered from long COVID, but that changed once she started biking everywhere.
2: I was thinking to myself, why haven't I done this years before now? So it was brilliant. I found cycling so good for my health, my physical health and my mental health.

0: Mental health, it really helps to manage things like anxiety, and I just am so much fitter than I've ever been before.
1: So after her accident, she kept going, which is why what happened next hit her even harder. It's a dark November morning. Aisling's biking to work. It's been roughly 6 months since her first accident, and she's taken all the necessary measures to ensure she doesn't get overlooked by cars.
0: My friends would say I'm lit up like a Christmas tree. I'm all high-vis, high-vis gloves, high-vis jacket. So like I look like a clown or something. And I have lights, obviously. At that time, I did have my flashing lights on, actually. I think I was still a bit thinking about it from the previous incident.
1: She cycles down the unprotected bike path along what's usually a busy street.
0: Oh, this is actually one of the calmer mornings. Like, this is a lovely morning. I was like just thinking, how lucky am I to be able to cycle and everything's great. I was thinking really positive that morning, which I don't know is good or bad.
1: At the intersection, she sees a car slowly driving out of a small one-way street to her left. Cars coming from here are supposed to yield to traffic and pedestrians as they merge onto the main street Aisling's on.
0: So I thought this person was yielding because it was so slow and I was going past. But then they just didn't stop. So they hit me where my left ankle was. So like in the middle of my bike. So I was actually in front of the car when they hit me. So it was simply a case of like either he had his head down or was on the phone or something. I don't know.
1: Aisling falls onto a two-lane road.
0: Luckily, there were no cars coming. Like, it was a very, very quiet morning. As I said, normally that road is very busy. It was just the shock of it. I was just like, I think like in the video or something, I'm like, no. So I'm like, this hasn't happened again. Like in 1 year, I haven't had two accidents.
1: Again, the driver stops and is very apologetic. Luckily, Aisling is physically unscathed.
0: That incident was a lot harder for me to process psychologically, even though it was less traumatic physically. And it was simply because I had done everything completely right. There was nothing I could change about what I did that day that would have led to any other outcome. I could not change anything.
1: She had her flashing lights, she was wearing her neon yellow vest, and she was cycling slowly.
0: You can wear the high vis, you can have all the lights, you can have everything, but at the same time, you can't prevent a car driving into you if they're not looking at the road. And I kind of was like, this is me, I have to stop cycling.
1: But personal responsibility can only get cyclists and drivers so far. Cyclists are vulnerable road users. While wearing a helmet significantly reduces the risk of serious head injury and accidents, it can't prevent other injuries, of course. In 2024, nearly 2,000 cyclists died on European Union roads. 65% were killed in collisions with cars, heavy goods trucks, or vans. EU roads have actually become safer for drivers and more dangerous for cyclists. In the US, the figure was 1,100 in the same year.

0: I think I'd love if every driver like cycled a little bit in Dublin. I think that would be great. I saw a video online of like, it was, I don't know if it was kind of a joke or something, but they had bus drivers or truck drivers go on like a static bike and like get a bus or a truck to pass them quite close. And like, just so you know what it feels like, you know, so you can take a little bit more care the next time.
1: Aisling has had several other near misses caused by drivers not using their signal or just not seeing her. She believes the one thing that will make cycling safer in Dublin is continuing to improve infrastructure and keeping cycling lanes protected from motor vehicles, like in the Netherlands. Accidents still happen there and have in fact been increasing in recent years, partly due to the rise of much faster and heavier e-bikes. But the country is still regarded as one of the best places to cycle. And Melissa's working to help other cities adopt the Dutch approach with a consultancy she founded called Modacity Creative. She holds workshops and seminars with government agencies and transportation authorities to promote sustainable infrastructure for cyclists and pedestrians. Melissa says it's not about pitting different kinds of road users against each other. The aim is to listen to what communities really need and give people options because not everyone can drive or wants to drive.
2: We just assume everyone is, you know, fully able-bodied, you know, adult person. But we forget that, you know, for some people with disabilities,

0: Cycling is a very reasonable and sometimes the only realistic option for moving around independently. You know, we talk a lot about children, but it's important to remember that kids can't drive. And so, you know, cycling for them is this huge independent moment. It's not, we want everyone to get on a bike and stop driving. It's no, we want to make sure that you can still drive, you person who needs to drive. But for all of these other groups that need another way of moving, we're giving those options to them as well, and ultimately making things easier for everyone.
1: Having more women at the planning table would also help to make cities more navigable for everyone, not just when it comes to cycling. Women, as Melissa points out, are not just one amorphous blob who all have the same experiences. But if you think about it from like just sort of an average perspective of, you know, let's say 50 women, at least one of those women will be a mother moving around the city with her kids. There will be longer crossing times at lights and curb cuts for prams. That makes it easier for people using wheelchairs and mobility aids to get around. And
0: If you're looking at it from, you know, a 20-year-old student, her experience of social safety will probably be have an influence on, you know, that experience for someone who is a new immigrant to a community, doesn't know the neighborhood, is worried about, you know, these spaces. Generally speaking, if we take an intersectional approach and include women of varying backgrounds, abilities, and ages into the decision, into the engagement process, we ultimately end up with more inclusive spaces for everyone.
1: one thing that's important to Melissa personally, but that she rarely mentions in her workshops, is climate change, because
0: It's not part of the reason that they make the decisions they do for any number of reasons, whether that's political or economical. And so I find if we focus more on what people value in terms of what they want for a community space, why did you move to a space? Well, you wanted to have a wonderful space to, or place to raise your kids, for example, then focus on that more so than focusing on, well, this will be better for the planet. Because at the end of the day, you know, how it still comes back to these ideas of feeling, but how we feel will dictate how we move. And if we feel comfortable, if we feel that our children are safe, that, you know, as we age, we can continue to move quite comfortably, then those values ring more true than, you know, this will hopefully help to reduce the planet warming.
1: Despite her misgivings, Aisling is cycling again after going to therapy to help process and overcome her anger over being knocked down twice. She's even drawn something positive from it.
2: It was a bit of a kind of silver lining, actually, because it made me look at the commute that I was doing. And, you know, I didn't particularly like that commute. It was very dangerous anyway, and it was very stressful. So my commute at the moment is about 7 kilometers each way, and I'm going from North City over around to the south side of the city. I tried to calculate it one day, and I think like 65% of my commute now is completely segregated cycle lanes, which is amazing.
1: It's slightly longer than her previous route, but now
2: I feel super safe. I feel protected.
1: There's a lot to check out on her new route.
2: I can see all the birds, herons, moorhens, baby ducks, all this kind of stuff.
1: It's also connected her to the places and people around her.
2: And like you see some lovely stuff as well. You just see people looking out for each other, or like, you know, you're giving way to a cyclist, you're letting them go, or like you're just kind of being respectful of people. And you can, I think it's easier for people to do that as well when you're on a bike, because you can see the person's face. I think it's hard for people to do that when they're in cars. They might not give way, or because you're in a box and you can't necessarily like see the person very well.
1: And while Aisling says she would be hesitant to recommend cycling in Dublin unless there's a safe route, she's glad she didn't have to put her bike away for good.
2: I was so happy. I was actually so happy, because I was like, I can keep cycling now, and I know that is going to be a lot safer for me.
1: This week's episode was written and produced by Jennifer Collins. It was edited and presented by me, Kathleen Schuster. Our sound engineer was Christian Stetter. What did you think of this episode? Just go to dw.com/livingplanet and leave us a voice message. Any ratings or comments on Apple Podcasts or wherever you get podcasts are also very welcome. Thanks for

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1: 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Now from the BBC, The Documentary, featuring stories about how a changing world is changing lives.
2: I was together with him like 15 years. All my marriage feels like it was a big lie. And it feels so violent that your own husband is doing that in your name. I felt so betrayed.
3: This is Colleen Fernandez. In Germany, she needs no introduction. She's been on television since the early 2000s, entertainment presenter, actor, children's book author. And for most of her adult life, she was one half of one of the most popular celebrity couples in the country. Her husband was Christian Ulmen, an actor and comedian even more famous than she was. But they were also political. Ulmen had made a point in interviews of his feminist values. And in 2024, Fernandez presented a documentary revealing her own experiences of being impersonated online, with explicit images made to look like she was in them, being sent to men she knew. She couldn't find the person responsible, but she turned it into a call for stricter laws on online abuse. Together, they were a formidable team. But then this high-profile fairy tale shattered and sent a shockwave through Germany.
4: Diesem Jahr so sehr beschäftigt wie der Fall rund um Colleen Fernandez.
5: Ermittlungen gegen Christian Ulmen im Fall Fernandez.
3: In March this year, Colleen Fernandez gave a long interview with the investigative magazine Der Spiegel, in which she said that Christian Ulmen had confessed to her that he had created fake profiles, sent photos and videos through them, and posed as her for phone sex. At the time of his alleged confession, they were still married. They divorced last year. In the interview, Fernandez called what happened to her digital rape. She accused her ex-husband of using fake social media accounts under her name to pose as her, chatting with and flirting with dozens of men, leading them to believe they had online affairs with her. Der Spiegel reviewed screenshots and digital evidence she had saved and published an explosive exposé revealing that Ulmen was now under criminal investigation because of a complaint filed by Fernandez. That investigation continues. The presumption of innocence applies to Christian Ulmen. He has not been charged with or convicted of any offense in connection with these allegations and took legal action over the Der Spiegel article. When we approached his management and his lawyers, they did not provide a response to our approach. In his libel case against Der Spiegel, Ulmen had denied the creation and dissemination of AI-generated fake porn videos and the creation of original images. The Hamburg High Court issued a respective intermediate injunction against Der Spiegel. In these proceedings, Ulmen did not dispute the allegations that he created fake social media profiles in his wife's name and sent altered images and pornographic videos with women who looked like his wife to various men. His lawyers issued a press release in May which described Der Spiegel as engaging in impermissible reporting on suspicion and saying that untrue facts are being disseminated based on a one-sided account. Still, Colleen Fernandez's allegations tore through the nation. In the days following the article, thousands of shocked and enraged protesters took to the streets across Germany in solidarity, demanding change of outdated or non-existent laws, of society's failure to prevent violence against women. Rebecca Endler, an expert on feminist movements, describes the moment she heard about the story like this.
6: The moment I saw the headline, we all basically sent each other the same link and we're like,

0: what, this is going to be huge. This is, we were immediately aware that this was for Germany, like a moment of maybe social reckoning, or hoping it would be.
1: I was not expecting demonstrations with thousands of people marching the streets.
2: Josephine Ballon, a lawyer and CEO of the legal support organization HateAid.
1: This was really, really unexpected, but of course, it also feels a bit surreal to me, because HateAid is advocating for better protection for more than 4 years now, and nobody was listening. And then at one point you wake up and the whole country is talking

0: wearing a bulletproof vest. When I sat down with her in June, she told me what was going through her head at the time.
1: I thought there would be

0: writing and calling that they want to kill me.
1: She chose to give her first interview to a political magazine, not a tabloid. A deliberate choice.
0: I think it was important to make sure it's not only about me, it's not only about my case, it's about law we don't have, because they don't know under which paragraph to put it in Germany, because we don't have anything for this. So currently, you could just do this. You could create a fake profile of your husband, your wife, your mother, whoever, and just send out fake porn videos of that person and, flirting to men or women or whoever in her name. And then you go to the police and they are like, well, it's not forbidden in Germany currently. You could do that.
1: This, a very 21st century form of violence against women, almost nothing on the statute books to catch it, was an obstacle to Colleen's goal of getting her case heard in court.
0: And I think it's also important to teach about digital violence, because I hear that so often. Well, it's just digital, but there is no just digital. For example, he was sharing that rape story. So the fake Colleen was sending out rape stories where I get raped. So he is telling the man, well, I get turned on by the story. So there are a lot of men out there thinking that I'm aroused by a rape story. This puts me in real life in a dangerous situation, and I have the panic attacks in real life, and I go to film sets. I'm afraid of meeting men. Well, now everyone knows, but before that was an awful situation for me, and this is happening in my real life. So all these things you do in the World Wide Web, they don't stay in there, because on the computers, there are real people. So nothing that happens online stays in a computer. I'm so shocked by all these stories I get from all these women out there, and it's totally devastating. And I think that's why we as a group, it's not only me, we're a huge group. We have to speak out loud. We have to tell the men to stop.
1: When Colleen Fernandez went public with her allegations, it kickstarted a movement. It's important to note that from here, we're not really talking about her case specifically. That case comes with legal complications because of the ongoing investigation. Ullmann is presumed innocent. It's also important to say that online sexual abuse often includes the use of deepfakes, faked images generated using AI to alter a real image. And you're going to hear about this. But deepfakes specifically are not part of Fernandez's allegations. Today, a wider howl of outrage, rooted in

0: and experiences common to many women is being heard across the country. And it starts by talking about what drives sexual abuse online. Rebecca Endler.
1: Domination, I think, is the key element that ties all these different cases together. The internet and especially AI has created new means to do this, but the impulse, the need to dominate, has been there for centuries. So this is nothing new. It just gets a new vessel to be even more vile and hateful.
0: Around 90% of those affected by sexualized digital violence are women. And the conviction rate for these offenses is extremely low. But I also spoke to someone whose online abuser was convicted. Theresia Krone. She was a 21-year-old law student and climate activist when she discovered a fake account under her name and dozens of sexualized, faked, nude images.
2: And it was an account with my name, my face, my place of birth and where I study. And there were like dozens of sexualized fake nude images. Yeah, I felt like I couldn't move or breathe. I felt violated. I felt that maybe I was responsible for this, which is obviously not true. And then later on, I had nightmares every night of being assaulted. I had panic attacks for months. I was constantly worried that someone would Google my name, see these pictures, and would never see me like the same version of me again. They would always see the violated version, the degraded woman that was portrayed online, that was shown in situations of rape. And I think the reason why I assumed people would see me different is because I could not see me like I saw me before.
3: It is really brutal. And just to hear the effects it had on your everyday life.
2: I think I'm mostly okay now, but it used to be quite tough to date, to be a young woman, to be a student and have a normal student life. That kind of experience affects how you trust people. It also affected how I look at my own body, I guess. Yeah, because I have seen myself, my faked body, being violated and humiliated and degraded.
0: Theresia's case is one of the very few cases in Germany where a perpetrator of sexualized digital violence was actually convicted. But notice what he was convicted of.
2: Stalking and then Verleumdung, which is defamation.
0: Currently, under German law, distributing certain existing images without consent can, only in narrow circumstances, be prosecuted on the basis of defamation or a breach of personal privacy. But creating and sharing a sexualized deepfake, however realistic, however widely it spreads, is not in itself a criminal offense.
4: Basically,
0: Josephine Ballon from Hate Aid.
4: Dissemination of sexualized deepfakes is treated as a copyright violation. It's a petty crime and no one really goes after it. So we have victims who take a lot of effort into securing the evidence. And everything they get is after a few months, it's a letter from the police telling them because of lack of public interest, there will be no prosecution.
2: When it comes to deepfakes, obviously, the first thing I would change is to make it a crime because it's not yet.
3: In the case of the Colleen Fernandez story, what do you think made this case special? Why do you think it galvanized so much action and support?
2: So many women kind of were able to see themselves in her story. It just resonated because it's not, you know, a unique case. It's not just one case. It's a story that so many women share.
0: What started with one woman's story spread within days to more than a dozen cities across Germany, bringing tens of thousands of people to the streets. To understand what made these protests so effective, I met three of the people who organized it in Berlin. On a sunny day in a park, I met Nika and Lynn, who are part of the Feminist Fight Club, a group of friends who already knew each other from climate activism and other causes, but who founded the Feminist Fight Club specifically in response to Colleen Fernandez's case. And Ronit, who is part of a separate initiative, Nur Ja heißt Ja. Only yes means yes.
5: I'm part

0: of the Feminist Fight Club, which just was initiated at that protest. But it's good to know that we already were a group of different people, and it was just time to give us a name. I've never experienced such an emotional protest like this.
1: A lot of us in the Feminist Fight Club are climate protesters at the core, and like a lot of us are

0: feminist topic because it affects us in every sense, because we are women before we are everything else.
1: I'm a member of Noja heißt Ja, which means only yes means yes. And we've been active since April of 2025. But only yes means yes is already adopted in 14 other European countries. And we just don't understand why this is not the case in Germany. And I think our aim in the beginning was to raise awareness to this, because consent, you would think that everyone knows that consent should be the baseline for any social or sexual interaction, but in reality it's not. And we heard so many court cases where judges really use old school and patriarchal arguments. Just changing the law to only yes means yes doesn't solve gender violence.
0: I think, like, in moments where we can really put the injustice to a face or, like, to a moment, it is really easy to target our rage. But I think the rage is always underlying, because everybody of us knows someone who has experienced violence in a relationship.
2: What my thoughts are on the rage, which came up, as Lynn already said, it was always underlying. But I think during this case and also during the protest, you really could feel that the people, and especially the women of Lintha people who experienced violence in the past and were not speaking up about it or were silenced, not actively silenced, but also passively silenced by the society, it all came out at once. The case of Colleen Fernandez was in a kind special, because it was also a kind of digital violence which hasn't been reported or which hasn't been discussed in the public. Then it was a special case where you cannot really step into a law and then just find justice. And I think this in between of justice and feelings that you have when you are being abused physically or mentally or even digitally, like in the case of Colleen, it was the in-between rage of every woman and Flinta person. There were a room and a space and a stage for it to talk about it. There was this electricity of sadness, of rage, of standing together.
3: You're listening to A Women's Revolt in Germany from the BBC World Service. Amid this outpouring of feminist rage and sadness came an announcement from Germany's Justice Minister, Stefanie Hubig. A draft law was released soon after the wave of protests, updating the legal code with respect to digital violence against women. The draft law aims to improve criminal law protection and to define the phenomenon of digital violence more clearly under criminal law. It details new criminal offences, including banning voyeuristic images and revenge pornography. And it includes a paragraph that would make disseminating sexualized deepfakes illegal. It would also take image-based sexual violence and identity theft involving fake profiles into account. I asked the activists what they thought about the draft law.
1: For us, it's really not about this one law, because the law itself is not a whole system. We very early on pushed the message that we want kind of like holistic approach. You need to think prevention before you actually think about a penal system. You need to give support and you need to protect people that have been affected by violence. And this law against digital violence doesn't address any of that. Also now, it's a few months since the protest and no law has changed. I think personally that it does have a big moment, but it's a continuum. There have been feminist movements and waves, and there has been Me Too, and we have had this discussion so many times, and I think that also shows part of the rage that keeps coming up because nothing changes.
3: We asked the Justice Ministry for an interview. They declined, but replied in writing, clarifying that the bill they are now pursuing was drafted before the Fernandez allegations went public and hasn't been altered. They also said,
4: "The federal cabinet will decide on the draft bill shortly. The subsequent timeline will depend primarily on the procedures in the Bundestag."
3: The Bundestag is the German parliament. Theresia Krone has her own, more personal connection to the current justice minister.
5: She told me that at one point her staff was like, "You gotta tone it down. You cannot..."

0: use Theresia as an example every time you talk about sexual violence. She used to be a public prosecutor, mostly doing sexual violence cases. So I think if there's someone understanding the reality of women going through the legal system, she understands, she knows, she's lived through that for 10 plus years.
1: It's a good start.
2: Josephine Ballon from HateAid.
1: The creation of sexualized deepfakes is supposed to be a crime under this draft, but bikini pictures or underwear pictures would not be covered by this law. I think we are still having a chance of getting the law by the end of this year, which is quite fast. Mm-hmm. So if they can stick to this time plan, then I think we can be satisfied.
3: But it doesn't solve the problem of gender-based and sexual violence. We need a system that goes beyond just changing one law.
4: It was already discussed for years. What really made me angry is that the actual government or even the European Parliament is promoting themselves as being fast, as being responsive to the public voices. But this law has been discussed and has been stripped down for years.
2: Theresia Krone goes further.
0: I actually think it's even more important to change the culture. The bigger reason for someone not to commit a crime is that within their social circles, it's frowned upon.
2: Josephine Ballon sees sexualized digital violence as a threat to democracy.
1: Because the goal of sexualized online violence, which is mostly directed at women, is to drive women out of public debates, to drive them out of public areas that they just conquered for themselves. And of course, I'm also afraid, like every other woman who is talking in public. Yeah, after some talks, I just Google my name and see what happened now. Everyone at the table explains you why you are exaggerating, why this is no damage to anyone.
2: And there's a cost closer to home, too.
3: But it also really affected some of us who decided to show our face in public, so on social media. We received a lot of hate online. How much can you personally take while you actually want to be loud for this cause?
4: But it was challenging to acknowledge that there were so many male friends who didn't understand the rage, who discussed against it, who wanted to convince you that not all men.
5: There's also
2: Rebecca Endler.
5: People in the law who say, actually, we do have the laws to prevent and to help victims. It's just that they are not applied. So do we really need more and harsher laws trying to fix problems that are created by patriarchy through the punitive system, through harsher sentences, but it doesn't really solve the problem at the core of it and creates more problems. It quickly becomes a question of if a perpetrator has the resources to afford being a perpetrator by then hiring really expensive lawyers or not. In my eyes, we would need right now is deeper, better understanding also by politicians and lawmakers how these AI tools work. And for helping victims and survivors, we need more money poured into really having a feminist education. And this is not the way we see the German society going right now.
2: In what these activists are telling me, there's a tension. The Fernandez case created a moment of real unity. Lots of activists, both veteran feminists and new arrivals from the climate movement, and everyone in between, focused on channeling a media storm into addressing the same problem, violence against women. But as that moment fades, political momentum slows, and the divides among the activists themselves start to show, between those who want harsher laws and those who don't, between those who want to start with the police and the courts, and those who want to take on a toxic culture. And unity really matters to achieving their shared goals, because there's a backlash too. There's a flood of hate and abuse online to wade through for every woman who goes public in the debate. And there's concern politically that more stringent laws will curtail internet freedoms without actually preventing violence. Rebecca Endler.
5: It's not a sprint, it's a marathon, and we need to pass the baton to other people, because this is what happens. People get enraged, they go on the streets, they protest something.

0: thing. And after a while, it's so strenuous, and patriarchy is designed in a way to break people. My hope is actually that they will develop resilience and be in it for the long run.
1: I asked Colleen Fernandez where she finds the strength to keep going.
2: At the moment, I don't feel resilient. Sometimes I'm just very, very weak. And I think that's also important for the people to note. Some people in the justice system could not imagine how reality is for women and how violent things feel. And sometimes they may be like, well, digital violence is not real violence, but it is. Society has to change on so many levels. We have to speak out loud, and we have to tell the men to stop.
3: I've cried so much at these protests.
1: Theresia Krone.
3: And it wasn't an ugly cry. It was a beautiful crying. I just realized that so many of the people surrounding me right now can hold me, and that gives me so much energy as well, yeah.
1: Nobody I met would tell me they were confident that this is the moment of social reckoning, even though Colleen Fernandez's case finally pushed digital violence up on the political agenda. What they told me instead was that they would keep going. Whether Germany closes the gap between what technology can do and what the law can reach is not decided yet. It is being decided right now. A Women's Revolt in Germany was presented and produced by me, Jeannie Wasilewski. It was a Whistledown production for the BBC World Service.
4: BBC, BBC.
5: That was The Documentary from the BBC. I'm Saroja Coelho. CBC News is next.
6: This week on Bookends, when Michelle Good's mother was in her 20s, she changed her own name from Martha Eliza to Elizabeth to sound less indigenous. Michelle's new novel, Eliza Sunshine, tells that family story and gives her mother her name back. The book is a sweeping, deeply personal story following three generations of Cree women.
7: I think what it was is that Eliza is a more common name among Indigenous people at the time, and that, you know, Elizabeth was the queen, for heaven's sakes, right? So I think that, you know, and she was very young at the time, you know, maybe her very early 20s when she did this. You know, we all get funny things in our heads, and I think she just got it in her head. So one of the things that I feel very strongly about this book is that I'm giving her name back. Mm. Yeah.
8: Why give the fictional version of your mom that you write about in this novel the name Eliza Sunshine?
7: And that's another... There's lots of things, little things in the book that only a handful of people will understand. But my father's pet name for my mom was Sunny, like S-U-N-N-Y, Sunny. And so, Sunshine, yeah. She was 30 when she married my father. She was 30. She married after she came back from New Zealand.
6: That's this week on Bookends with Matea Roach. This is CBC Radio, radio without borders. 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
9: What kind of future do Albertans want? The upcoming referendum will reveal where voters stand. Choices on the ballot. Stay in Canada, seek more provincial powers over immigration, and whether to push for constitutional change. To learn what the results could mean for you, for Albertans, and for all Canadians, stay tuned to CBC News for full coverage. The Alberta Referendum, October 19th. 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
10: From CBC News, The World This Hour, I'm Claude Fay. On the Quebec election campaign trail, CAQ leader Christine Fréchette's opponents are accusing her of lacking leadership and transparency over claims of alleged interference by a U.S.-based group in that province's electoral process. Kathy Sene reports.
11: According to reporting by Radio-Canada, members of CEQ leader Christine Fréchette's team began contacting different journalists on September 12th about the potential risk of interference in the Quebec electoral process by the U.S.-based group Defense Analysis and Research Corporation, or DARC. Online documents show that DARC wanted to support the Parti Québécois in the election campaign.

0: campaign. Frichette says she was informed by her team on September 19th. And then on September 22nd, the CAQ informed the Canadian Security Intelligence Service, CSIS.
1: Et qu'elle n'est au courant de rien.
0: Saint-Pierre Plamondon says Frichette is between a rock and a hard place. He says if she wasn't aware of anything, then she has no authority on her team. But if she knew about the potential risk of interference from south of the border, Saint-Pierre Plamondon says that means Frichette should have acted more promptly to inform the authorities and other political parties. Kat Sissonnet, CBC News, Longueuil.
2: The number of confirmed Ebola cases in the Democratic Republic of Congo is now above 8,000. Nearly 4,000 people have died from the outbreak in the Central African nation. It's the deadliest outbreak in the Congo's history. On Friday, the World Health Organization said the outbreak had spread to two new health zones. They border Sudan, South Sudan. There is growing concern about Ebola spreading, and now a case of Mpox case has been confirmed in northeastern Congo. Health officials are worried about a resurgence of that disease. A new book from Canada's former top soldier says he considered quitting several times as he battled the Trudeau government over military misconduct, defense spending, and support for Ukraine. As the CBC senior defense correspondent Murray Brewster explains, retired General Wayne Ayer's candid memoir recounts political clashes and frustration with Ottawa's, quote, inability to make decisions at the speed of war.
3: You got to be very careful as a military leader about resigning. You can fall on your sword, but generally it hurts and you can only do it once.
4: Retired General Wayne Ayer served as the country's chief of the defense staff from early 2021 to mid-2024. A tumultuous time, punctuated by a pandemic, a war in Ukraine, and a sexual misconduct crisis within the Canadian military. It was over the misconduct crisis that at one point he felt thrown under the bus by former Deputy Prime Minister Chrystia Freeland and Prime Minister Justin Trudeau. They had publicly criticized his decision to retain a senior military officer for socializing with a former top soldier under misconduct investigation. In a phone call with Trudeau, Ayer started to resign, but the Prime Minister pulled him back. It was the first of several battles, notably over the speed of decision-making in aid to Ukraine and defense spending. Ultimately, he chose to stay. Murray Brewster, CBC News, Ottawa.
2: The material girl herself, Madonna, opened last night's MTV Video Music Awards. It was Madonna's first performance at the VMAs in 23 years. She sang her hit Bring Your Love with Sabrina Carpenter at the Peacock Theater in Los Angeles. Bring Your Love won Song of the Year and Best Collaboration. Madonna led the pack with 13 nominations, and she took home the most Moon Men among her awards, Artist of the Year and Best Album. But it was Taylor Swift who walked away with the coveted Video of the Year for The Fate of Ophelia. Swift dedicated her win to the late country legend Dolly Parton. She called Dolly Parton the ultimate showgirl. And that is your world this hour. For CBC News, I'm Claude Feig.
5: Let's take a deep breath together and a hum.
6: Welcome to Ideas. I'm Nala Ayed.
5: Yeah, thank you.
6: What you're hearing is a bit of an experiment. What happens when you put together three experienced former politicians from different political parties and then ask them to communicate through vocalization? In other words, without words.
5: I have the sense that those practices could help people to understand that we can connect with each other, even though we disagree sometimes.
6: Erwan Noble believes the human voice contains fascinating powers of communication and creativity when it's released from everyday verbal tasks.
5: Improvisation can be a wonderful skill to develop as a human being, like not only as a musician, but also because now I can embrace life in a different way.
6: Erwan is completing his PhD at the International Institute

0: Institute for Critical Studies in Improvisation at the University of Guelph.
1: When you say people, oh, would you like to improvise? I hear a lot of people being like, oh, no, no, no, no, no. They're fearing it.
0: His research makes the case that life is sweeter for people who feel comfortable when they're improvising together with their voices. He believes the potential benefits apply not just to musicians, but to everyone.
1: You're an engineer, for example. Yeah, you're an engineer, and you can be a musician, right? You don't need to study music to be a musician. So I feel like it could be open to anyone.
0: And if vocal improvising could help engineers, just imagine what it could do for Canada's political class.
2: I think it would change the way we treated each other. Imagine a committee meeting, guys. Imagine, you know, honestly, it would change the way we saw each other as human beings.
1: All of these lessons apply to life.
0: Erwan Noble is the latest student to be featured in our series, Ideas from the Trenches, where we tell the stories of exceptional PhD students from across Canada. The series is produced, as always, by Nicola Lukšić and Tom Howell.
3: I'm on my way to meet Erwan for the first time, and I'm running late.
4: 20 minutes.
3: My best laid plans, not going according to plan.
4: Erwan, I'm so sorry.
1: How are you?
4: Great.
1: Yeah.
4: Here. I don't know why I'm hugging you. I don't even know you. It's because I'm panicking.
1: It's
4: so late.
1: You're all good.
4: But you know, it's sunny. It's beautiful today. Yes,
1: it is.
4: Here we are.
1: It is beautiful.
4: With this imposing man.
1: Yes. Félix Leclerc, isn't it?
4: No, that's a singer.
3: Turns out Erwan is right. It is a statue of Félix Leclerc. I'd chosen this spot for us to meet in Montreal's Parc Lafontaine by a statue I pass almost every day, although I'd always taken it to depict a fictional giant with tree trunks for legs, and ask no further questions.
1: Well, it was interesting because he seems to be the father of songs in Quebec.
4: I wonder why they made him, you know, twice the size of an ordinary person.
1: I read that actually the pants is like the idea of having like a trunk texture.
4: It looks like the bark of a Douglas fir.
1: So it's so
4: fascinating. But he's wearing as his pants.
1: I thought actually we met here on purpose.
3: Planning how things are going to go is not usually part of a typical conversation. Instead, one's thinking in the moment, drawing upon memory and practice, and ideally responding to what the other person says. Viewed in this way, conversation, when it's spoken out loud, would count as a type of vocal improvisation. But it's not the only type. There are many others, and Erwan Noble has been studying them for his PhD.
1: I explored two case studies called Vocal River and Musica de Circulo. And those two studies are really like focusing on vocal improvisation and especially collective vocal improvisation.
3: He began this research 4.5 years ago.
1: 4 years and a half ago, I was not the same person. A friend of mine from Australia, who actually was finishing her PhD, told me like when you start a PhD and when you finish it, you're not the same person. And for me, it's exactly what it is. Because, you know, you develop your critical thinking, you also like deal with your own mental health because you really have to focus for so long in one topic that is just sometimes tiring. And I wanted to stop many times. I really wanted to stop, but I don't know, there were like people supporting me a lot, like my family, my friends, but also the people in the community, in the vocal improvisation community.
3: Collective vocal improv is a tradition you can find all over the world, but in North American popular culture, the existence of a vocal improv community is often credited in large part to one person in particular.

0: snapping.
1: Bobby McFerrin became an international star in 1988 with Don't Worry, Be Happy.
2: Don't worry.
1: The hit song isn't itself a collective vocal improvisation, because McFerrin's singing it all by himself, overdubbing all the parts. But the spirit of it and the techniques

draw from circle singing, a vocal improv practice that McFerrin had been developing throughout the decade. Here's some circle singing. This is Bobby McFerrin with 60,000 people in a stadium in 2014. They're making up this song as they go along, under McFerrin's direction.

Through his circle song school, Bobby McFerrin trained a generation of vocal improvisation teachers. And for many in the community, it's about much more than just the music.

0: Right now, I embrace improvisation as a kind of a lifestyle. I'm not just focusing on improvisation as how to make music. It's a kind of a philosophy.
1: Erwan grew up in Brittany, in northwest France. What we're listening to here is music from one of Brittany's best-known cultural traditions, the festnoz, or country dance. The festnoz played a big part in Erwan's formative years.
0: Yeah, it's very interesting because now that I study and practice vocal improvisation, I realize that it's pretty like common, like the idea of being together and exploring together, improvising, because dancing in the festnoz in Brittany is also like, even though you're not an expert, you just go there and you just learn in the moment. You're sweating and you're dancing, you're so tired at the end, and I loved it so much.
1: Despite the call of the festnoz and their spirit of community, Erwan first responded to a different call, a much more individualist one.
0: I wanted to become like a famous singer, and not to be famous, that was not the goal of it, but I wanted to tour and I wanted to have this kind of life where I could be like all around the world, like traveling. That was my goal, but then I realized that life was not leading me toward this path. I mean, we don't know, but for now. and I realized
1: he's still available in case any agents are listening.
0: Yes. So I studied music in a conservatory in the US when I was like 37 years old. So I was way older than most of the students. And in the first month, I realized I was like, I don't know what I'm doing here. Like there was not, I realized that it was only about like individualistic like inquiries. And I was just like, why don't we collaborate together? Like there is something that I was missing so bad. I started to lose my passion of singing because I was focusing too much on the technique. So then when I was on stage, I was just like nervous about like, will I reach that note? I was fed up of this.
1: The whole time Erwan was suffering this way, there was a voice in the back of his mind, or perhaps a group of voices, singing together and having more fun. It's as if the spirit of the festnoz was always there, dancing at the edge of his sight, encouraging him off the path he was on. A key moment took place in 2013. He was in France at this time, and he saw an ad for a vocal improv workshop.
0: That was the first step. But I didn't know at that time. But I went there because I was like, oh, the people singing together, and that we don't know what we're gonna sing. And it's so fascinating because I was just like doing it without having in mind that it was a practice that would be like life-changing. It was led by Gaël Aubry, which is a French figure on that field. And they were like maybe, I don't know, 40 or 45 people. There is like Gaël in the middle of a circle, and he was basically like creating musical patterns in real time, and they were just, he was just like giving those patterns to sections of singers in the circle. But there
1: can
0: was,
1: you explain what a pattern is?
0: Yeah.
1: This is the level of expertise we need to.
0: Okay, so a pattern is a loop of sound that you create. So if I do doom doom doom doom doom.

0: Doom, doom, doom, doom, doom.
1: Did that twice.
0: Yeah, I'm going to loop it. And then I'm going to loop it, and then I will give that loop to a section of people in a circle, and those people will keep singing it.
1: Yeah, going.

0: And now we need more people.
1: Yeah, and now we need more people. And so you can create like loops like this, and you basically create a musical experience, I would say, or even like a musical piece. And then people can hold those patterns, and then the leader in the middle of the circle can basically like change the dynamic and, you know, like play with the volume of the sounds. They can also stop this, one section, and then ask them to come back. It's very playful. And the conductor in the middle creates the whole music experience. You can also invite people if you want. As a leader, you can say, hey, would you like to solo, for example? I could say, hey, Tom, come in the middle, and now you can solo. You can do whatever you want. Right. And you don't need to be like a good singer. That's not the purpose. It's just to be with the group and to be open enough to just like listen, because it's all about deep listening. You can also use words if you want. You can also use like a personal language.
0: Personal language?
1: Yes.
0: What's that mean?
1: You just invent. I don't know what I just saying, but it's just...
0: Yeah, I think it was really offensive to someone somewhere.
1: Maybe.
0: Now, I'm not sure you can tell from my enthusiastic doobie-doing there, but I am myself something of an improvisation aficionado. I used to play the violin in an improvisation group throughout my 20s and 30s. So what everyone's talking about here is an easy sell for me. I don't need to be converted. However, my colleague Nikola Lukšić represents, if we can put it this way, fresh blood.

0: I'm in an empty, windowless room. The walls painted black. There are about 30 black folding chairs perched along the edge of the performance space. All empty. Two microphones are placed in the center of the space, feeding back off each other and the surrounding speakers. It's a recreation of a 1970s improv experiment by David Tudor, one of the performances at the University of Guelph's International Improv Festival.
1: Hi. I'm going to have just a Chardonnay or whatever you have
0: Chardonnay. The University of Guelph, located at the outer edges of southwestern Ontario's Golden Horseshoe, where suburbs meet farmland, is best known for its agricultural programs and veterinary school. It's also the location of the International Institute for Critical Studies in Improvisation, the only one of its kind in the world. And this annual festival is a hub of the most avant-garde of the avant-garde improv.

0: a sample of a 45-minute trumpet and guitar performance. Just one of more than a dozen performances over 2 days. And it's here at this festival where I meet Erwan. He'd just come out of watching a performance that involved sonic bubble lights and hitting metal sheets.
1: And as somebody who is schooled in the art of improv, what are you getting out of this kind of gathering? Like, what does it do for you?
2: It is way, way, I would say, like, way different to what I usually, like, go to or being exposed to. I would say, like,

0: it's out of my comfort zone, kind of, to witness this kind of performances. And so it's challenging in my system sometimes. I feel like I have resistance about it. And it's so interesting because I was actually noticing how my brain and my body was reacting to uncertainty and the unknown, and how sometimes it can be like, I can be like a bit judgmental and being like, I don't like it. And then I'm like, oh, actually it's interesting because I experience things, you know, like I experience as well new sensations in my body, and I experience a real immersion in someone else's world, right?
1: And mentally you have to think, okay, reserve judgment.
0: Yes.
1: The bubbles are happening. I might be feeling something, but just shut the brain a little and get 100%. Out of your own head.
0: You know, the artist was actually talking about being present, and I noticed that is that that's for me improvisation is all about, is really about being present in the moment. And even when I witness an experience like that, it is so sometimes uncomfortable for me, for my system, I realize that it's also staying present that is the most important, because I feel like it gives me this also, like, it's a good way for me to also see how my brain sometimes can be like, you know, always going to this similar patterns of judgments and being like, this is not my thing, you're not, what are you doing here? You know, all this kind of resistance. Yeah.
1: So I guess part of the experience is the experience of discomfort.
0: Yes.
1: And that's okay. Like, it's okay to be like, okay, this is not in my comfort zone. But you look at that discomfort and you think, what? You just think, okay, just keep going, break on through to the other side.
0: Yes, absolutely. And I'm learning a lot, and I'm unlearning a lot too, which is always the idea of like, oh, this is what I like and this is what I don't like. Actually, I realized that there is a fine line in between all of that, and I'm more interested now about that portion of life, which is like in this in-between zone where I don't know what it is, but I'm curious. And it's always like staying curious and not judgmental and just trying to at least, I would say, leave the experience as much as I can. But it's not always easy. Sometimes it's a big stretch for me from where I'm coming from.
1: So when I go in to watch the next performance, I should keep my mind open, reserve judgment, and then notice physiological things that might be happening and questioning like why and learning from that. Is that the whole
0: idea? Yeah, I mean, for me at least, that's what it is. It's an experience, and it doesn't mean that it's going to be comfortable.

0: My name is Erica Pomerantz, and I'm from Montreal. I'm a documentary filmmaker and singer-songwriter, auteur-compositeur-interprète, as they say in French.
1: Erica's performance is the closing act of the festival.
0: And, you know, I mean, everybody else in this festival is much more way out than me. I mean, I feel like I'm the most sort of conservative or traditional in terms of my form, because they're, you know, compositions.
1: Unlike most of the performers here, Erica relies on songs that she writes down, but maintains space within the songs for wordplay and improvisation. It's a style she started in the 1960s in Paris.
0: In 68, because I was a 68 when they had, you know, the revolution of youth and workers in Paris. I was there and I used to sing in the streets. So when I came back to Montreal, I would do the same thing in Place Jacques-Cartier. I would take my guitar, and there weren't too many people doing that at the time. So I was kind of unique, and I just make up words as I went along. I would just sort of improvise lyrics, and they would rhyme, and they would be topical and stuff.

In 1969, Erica put out an album called You Used to Think. Today, the online magazine called It's Psychedelic Baby calls the album a cult artifact and a whispered secret.

0: The next two songs, one is for Papa Papa and the other was for Mama Mama. For the papas and the mamas.
1: And when you say you would make up words, are you talking about making up sounds, or would you make up words that would actually mean something?
2: Yeah, no, just like I was just improvising lyrics. I could improvise lyrics. I can still do it occasionally, you know, just start singing and things rhyme and they seem to have some kind of connection, you know, sort of poetic, but on the spur of the moment.
1: And how do you describe that process then of being able to let your mind do that? How do you
2: really
1: get to that place?
2: I think it's just a question of stopping control, of just allowing your mind to pick up on things and to just keep going. You get excited, you know, you're picking inspiration up from around you, or it's just a question of letting go and just letting your mind verbalize things that come to the surface. Because a lot of the writing I do is very spontaneous when I write poetry as well. I just let things come out, and often there's a connection there. I don't hone my craft like Leonard Cohen. I know that Leonard would spend like months and painstakingly working, and I'm the opposite. Usually things come out and it's the first or second draft is okay.
1: Just go with it.
2: Yeah.
1: Yeah. Do you mind if I ask how old you are?
2: I'm 80. I just turned 80.
1: I want to be you when I'm 80.
2: Oh, you will. I'm sure.
1: Got to channel that energy.

0: Just go with it. You're listening to the latest installment of our series, Ideas from the Trenches, featuring the work of exceptional PhD students across Canada. This is Ideas. I'm Nala Ayed. PhD candidate Erwan Noble both studies and teaches vocal improvisation techniques. He believes that collective vocal improv can help break down preset judgments and inspire curiosity, leading to more openness and new ways of understanding each other. And he one day hopes to see vocal improv techniques built into school curricula. He's back in studio with Ideas producers Tom Howell and Nikola Lukšić.
1: Hello, Erwan.
2: Hello.
1: We just heard quite a broad range of stuff about improv and the history of vocal improv and different kinds of improv, and Nikola got her feet wet in a weird dark room. Can you tell us specifically about the kinds of vocal improv techniques that you're really focusing on? Like you mentioned, this musica da circolo, something called vocal river.
2: So what I like about vocal river and musica da circolo, especially for my research, which is focusing on like creating a course for upper undergraduate students, what I like about it is that there is still a framework in terms of games, in terms of structure in a session, starting from simple musical ideas and building up to like more complex ones. But there is a scaffolding. And this is what I love about those methods. And as a facilitator, you can also have like a lot of freedom to choose the order of those games. You can, you know, like depending on your personality as well, right, as a facilitator, but also depending on how the group reacts, you know, it's just really about being in tune with the group, like reading the room. My study is really focusing on the training of those methods. Also, like I do an analysis

0: basis of my experience and getting some insights from their training that I can apply to a course that I'm designing. Yeah.
1: Nice. I understand that you participated in a workshop with Bobby McFerrin. Can you tell us about that and the impact it had on you?
0: Yeah, it was really extremely powerful. I was really impressed by the community. There were like 150 people from all over the world. And Bobby McFerrin was there. And I even was able to ask a question to him about how were you able to build that repertoire of musical ideas? And then he said to me, he looked at me and he said, I listen to music. That was the answer. And it was very short, very brief. He didn't speak a lot. But each time he was singing, you can tell how the audience was just so silent and so present, because he was very present. And Bobby actually like collaborates with Rhiannon, and they've been like long time like collaborators. And so I met Rhiannon there, and she hosted like a few Vocal River workshops. This is how I discovered her method.

0: Hi, my name is Rhiannon.
1: Rhiannon, she just goes by the one name, is a singer, vocal improvisation teacher, and the author of an instructional book called Vocal River. We've reached Rhiannon at her farm in Hawaii.
0: I'm in the middle of a rainy, rainy day, which you can probably hear.
2: The Vocal River exercises have names like Soul Song, Crossing the Circle, and Spiralution.
0: Spiralution, where I sing a very short idea. Boop da boop da ba da, boop da boop da ba da, boop da boop da ba da, boop da boop da ba da. That's so, and everybody's singing that.
2: Are we supposed to join in?
0: Sure. So everybody sings that pattern together, and it's meant to be kind of easy, so we all feel safe, and everybody's singing it, and that's the frame of what we're doing. And then I put my hands up, and on the next one, I sing alone, and I do a variation of it. Boop da boop da ba da, boop da boop da ba da. I sing one variation, and then everybody sings the variation back to me. We sing the original idea, and then the next person does a slight variation. And it goes that way all the way around the circle. We're all collaborating in this process, and it happens so quickly that no one can plan. Everybody is very busy keeping up.
2: I have a bit of a backstory for me. When I was 9 years old, I was in a children's choir, and we were getting ready for the big Christmas concert. And there are 45 kids in this choir, and the conductor requested that I not sing. I just move my mouth because I was such a terrible singer. And so I was asked to perform without, this
1: Did
2: is how
1: say?
2: Well I can
1: Did he say
2: sing.
1: It's because you're terrible?
2: She said it was because I cannot carry a tune and it was disrupting the other voices, all 44 other voices. And this was quite upsetting for me as a 9-year-old. So is there space in this vocal river world for someone like me?
0: Yes. And can I say
2: okay. How
0: many times I've heard that exact story from different singers? It's far too frequent, and they use exactly those words. Please just move your lips, don't sing out loud, because you can't carry a tune. So let me say to you, unless there is something wrong with your actual ear mechanism, you can learn to sing in tune. It's not a real thing to say, what people often say, you're tone deaf. That's not a real thing. It's not a real thing. It usually just requires some one-on-one work, and often a choir conductor doesn't have the time or maybe the brain

0: space to do that, and they just need to get on with the process so they can produce their concert. But it does leave behind many, many, many people. I would say worse, somebody's parent says, "Stop singing like that, you're killing me." I've heard that.
1: I ask Rhiannon to lead us through a vocal improvisation exercise so we can get the flavor. She lets us know it might be tricky on a video call.
0: But let's just try a little bit. And it helps if your notes are a bit short.
1: Keep it short.
0: Yeah.
1: Okay.
0: Bop, bop, bop, bop, bop, bop, bop, bop, bop, bop. And remember, you can say words, you can sing words, you can make sounds, you can do anything that's in your vocal possibility. Okay?
2: Here. Okay, I'm ready.
0: Bop, bop, bop, bop. Boop, bop,
2: boop,
0: bop,
2: boop,
0: bop,
2: boop,
0: bop,
2: boop,
0: bop, bop, bop, bop.

0: There you go.
1: Tom, you're taking the lead on that.
2: Interesting. I mean, I don't...
0: He was, in fact, kind of taking the lead, and we were doing kind of support rhythmic ideas, which makes like a bed for somebody to let's say, solo over or take the lead on.
1: Okay.
0: And it could change at any moment.

0: The more you've heard in music, the more time you spend listening to music of the world, the more time you spend playing with your friends. That's why it's so terrible if people are told not to sing, because then you don't. Then the muscle doesn't develop. This is muscle. If it's not developed, it's very hard to hold pitch because your voice is actually weak, like a muscle gets weak if it's not used, except for speaking, which is all in this kind of small frame, especially in English. We don't use a lot of the parts of our voice when we speak. The more singers we have, the better we are. We're on sound waves when we sing. If I'm speaking to you, it's like this. If I'm singing to you, it could be like this. I feel the weight of all we've known together. So not only am I using different words, but I'm on sound waves now because it's continuous, and the sound waves enter other people in a different way.
1: Can you imagine if, let's say, out of every day, 1 hour of the debates in your House of Representatives or in our Parliament in Canada, it was like, okay, well, now's the hour where we're going to, for the next hour, we're going to sing and do vocal improv instead of what we've been doing all day long. What do you think would happen?
0: I think it would be gorgeous. And I would think you'd start by, singing a unison tone. This would be really great for all the singers who feel like they can't participate. You just listen to the tones next to you, and it's everybody's singing the same tone. And then maybe there would be a song, a simple song taught that might be in a round, or just a simple song. And these all have, they all have languaging that's carefully thought through to promote cohesive action. Mm. But
2: I like that.
0: Even if you did that for a half hour, you wouldn't even need a whole hour. A half hour. Then when you went into your committee, something in your system would have relaxed a little bit. You would have looked at your people sitting next to you, probably laughed out of uncomfortableness at certain points, or maybe out of a kind of joy of how fun this is. You don't usually get to do this when you're in government business. Yeah.
2: Beautiful. Well, thank you so much, Rhiannon. It's been a pleasure talking to you and singing with you.
0: You!

0: That's Rhiannon. We reached her at her farm near the village of Honomu, Hawaii.
1: So now, the challenge. Find politicians willing to take on the vocal improv experiment. While Prime Minister Mark Carney and opposition leader Pierre Poilievre were not available, it took a while, but we found three former politicians representing the three main political parties who were game to play.
2: Hello, I'm Lisa Raitt, and I'm from the Conservative Party of Canada.
1: Lisa Raitt was a member of parliament from 2008 to 2019 and served as Minister of Natural Resources, Minister of Transport, and Minister of Labour in Stephen Harper's cabinet.
3: Hello, I'm Kathleen Wynne, and I'm from the Liberal Party.
1: Kathleen Wynne is best known for her tenure as Premier of Ontario from 2013 to 2018.
4: Hello, I am Peggy Nash, and I'm from the NDP.
1: Peggy Nash was an MP from 2006 to 2008, and again from 2011 to 2015. She also served as the official finance critic for the NDP. Thank you for joining what is going to be a bit of an improv experiment. Yes, you come from three different parties. I don't think you are the mudslinging types. Maybe, maybe not.
4: We can be tough, but I don't think we're mudslingers.
1: Okay, well,
5: I agree.
1: We appreciate you joining us. We brought in the PhD candidate.
6: Yeah, hello everybody, and thank you.
0: At this point,
6: so
0: we give the former politicians a quick summary of Irwin's ambitions with his vocal improv techniques.
6: You have, even though we disagree sometimes, I have the sense that we could connect at another level.
1: Okay, well, let's jump into this then.
6: Yes. Yeah, absolutely.
1: So step one.
6: Step one, and that's a practice that I learned from the Musica do Circolo. We usually do what we call a check-in. You will have 1 minute each to share how you're arriving today, right now, in this moment.
1: Okay. Who wants to jump in first?
3: I'll go. I'm sitting in Alliston, Ontario, and it is a beautiful, snowy, cold day. Today I have walked our obstreperous dogs along a country road. I have done a little bit of yoga.
5: I got the flu on the weekend and I almost backed out today, but I decided that I committed and I'm going to do it because I can do it from home. I'm glad that we don't have to have a perfect singing voice for it. But I'm pretty lethargic, I have to say.
0: I notice my heart is beating a little faster than it usually does in an interview. And it's partly because this seems extremely strange to me. And I'm worried about everyone's reaction.
4: I think I feel fairly relaxed and open to what's going to happen. But maybe not, because my palms are a bit sweaty. It could just be that the room is a bit warm. But it's such a beautiful, crisp day. Like Kathleen, I started walking my dog early in the morning in Hyde Park.
1: Ever since I proposed this experiment, I've been feeling a little bit on a tightrope thing. Like I was like, oh my God, someone's going to back out. Oh, this is not a comfortable space for most people. And so I'm feeling a bit relieved.
6: Now, from what you've just heard, I would love you to share one word that for you like stood out or something that really you really like felt connected to. Peggy, would you like to share a word that stood out for you?
4: Sure. Yeah, Lisa said she was under the weather, lethargic, I guess. Kathleen, bright. You were talking about the bright blue sky this morning. Tom, maybe anxious about how it's going to work. Nicola, relieved that everybody showed up. And Irwin, excited.
6: Oh, wow. So now, from those words, I invite you just to make a sound. If we all think about Peggy, what kind of sound would you like to make to express the way she feels today? Just a sound. What would that be?
3: I think it's a hum. It's like a

let's keep going with that hum. If you can close your eyes. Let's take a deep breath together. And a hum.

0: for example, Nicola?
1: Okay,
0: let's make all of us, let's do this sound. And try to notice or observe how it feels in your body when you're doing this. What kind of sensation you're having right now?
2: The shoulders are going down.
0: Interesting.
1: Relaxing.
0: It's relaxing.
3: Sinking into my chair.
1: Yeah.
0: Nice. Okay.
4: And after a bit more associating sound with feeling, we were ready for Irwan to lead our vocal improv chorus.
0: So you can see how we can build from your own feelings and your own, like your own stories. We can build layers of sounds and loops of sounds. Then we can repeat to create a kind of a soundscape of how the room is feeling today, for example. Yes.
4: Rock and roll.
2: Wow, well done.
4: The next step involves actually using words. Someone needs to volunteer to begin a story and then pass it along to the next person, while the other participants support with their accompanying sounds.
3: Sun was shining on the snow.
5: And then I took my dog out as well. And we went into the woods.
2: The woods were really scary, and I didn't like being in there. But the dog made me feel better, and I wasn't so
4: I think we have a taste. We have a taste. We didn't get a full meal.
1: We're
4: aware of the world that you're working in, Irwan. Yes.
2: We're used to speaking in 30-second clips.
1: So time for a bit of reflection. Lisa, how would you describe this experience?
2: So I found myself listening very intently to make sure that I understood what we were doing. Also, oddly, tapping into emotions as opposed to just straight up speaking and giving me a little bit of a pause to think.
1: Peggy?
5: I think as politicians, we're so used to using our heads, and I felt like I was using my emotions more and actually forgot about my head and ended up singing.
1: You did it.
6: You did.
1: Did it. Kathleen?
3: Confession, I just love singing. It is, I love singing. I grew up in a household. My mom was a singer. And with my kids, when I was, you know, when I was interacting with them, I would often sing instructions to them. So we lived in a little operatic world. So I love singing and I love doing this. This was very fun. I know Peggy and Lisa, and I felt completely comfortable.
2: Yeah.
3: I love them both. So it was easy. I knew I wasn't going to be judged. And I just found it really fun. And I found myself wanting to sing more.
1: Okay, so you needed some people you trusted in there.
3: It happened that I do know and trust them, so that was helpful.
2: I agree, Kathleen, yeah.
4: Irwan's research, and he's just about to be minted as a PhD when he passes his defense, but this is at the school of, I think it's called the International Institute for Critical Studies and Improvisation, which is an institute, there's only one of them in the world, and it's in Guelph, Ontario, and one of their catchphrases or slogans is that they're interested in seeing how improvisation can produce social change. Mm. It's hard to imagine, but can you imagine what types of social change could result within the world of politics if, and I smile as I even ask it, but if politicians became adept and comfortable with engaging in some sort of vocal improvised exercise with each other or something of that sort?
3: I mean, what if we started to open interactions among politicians the way, for example, First Nations do, with a song, you know, with a grounding? And what if we actually allowed ourselves that human interaction of voice I think it would change.

0: change the way we treated each other. Imagine a committee meeting, guys. Imagine, you know, honestly, it would change the way we saw each other as human beings. So I think it actually could, but the leap from where we are right now with our Western parliamentary confrontational institutions to that, it's a big jump.
1: It exposes vulnerabilities, I think. And we, you said it, Kathleen, we all feel comfortable with each other. I can't imagine, for example, the five national leaders sitting down and exposing themselves to that vulnerability. So it's hard to be vulnerable in politics. I do, though, see this as a really tremendous potential community building exercise where people in a community, maybe who have very different views, could come together and maybe be a little more vulnerable and join together, at least as a starting point. And maybe that can build and politicians can learn.
2: Mm-hmm. Do you think we need more of this kind of improv, maybe in our school systems, young education? I'm seeing a thumbs up from Lisa.
3: Mm-hmm. Yeah, I defer to Kathleen Wynne.
0: We need more music generally and more of this kind of interaction. I think good teachers do this kind of thing, but it's not universal and it's not integrated enough into our society, and we need more.
3: Yeah, and I think especially for boys, it's a good reason why we don't have any boys on here right now, any men, because it's harder for men and boys to want to sing in society.
1: Yeah. What a wonderful PhD thesis. Good luck with
4: Thank you so much.
1: What do you call it when you get to present it?
0: Absolutely.
4: PhD, oral defense?
1: Defense, your defense. Good luck with your defense.
4: Thank you so much. I appreciate it. And thank you for being here today.
3: Are you singing it?
4: Yeah.
0: Are you going to make the adjudicators make the other academics sing?
4: Actually, that's the plan. At the end of the defense.
2: Well, thank you, everyone, for being so willing to participate in this. I really appreciate it. Next step, we'll get the leaders of the federal political parties to join in.
0: Mm. Once they hear this, they'll be so willing to do it.
3: Good luck.
5: Kathleen Wynne is the former Liberal Premier of Ontario. She is currently a Distinguished Fellow at the Monk School of Global Affairs and Public Policy at the University of Toronto. Peggy Nash is a former NDP Member of Parliament and is currently the Executive Director of the Canadian Centre for Policy Alternatives. And Lisa Raitt is a former Conservative MP, and she's currently Vice Chair of Global Investment Banking at CIBC.
2: And we're back in studio with Erwan after listening to the whole show. Welcome back.
6: Yeah, thank you.
2: So tell us, what stood out from that last interaction we were hearing with the politicians? What stands out to you?
6: Well, I'm very impressed with the very limited time that we had. It was a challenging experience because it's not like, as you mentioned, Tom, is like it's not the full experience, or at least we only have an appetizer of the experience. But I was actually impressed by their responses and what they actually experienced in like not even like 10 minutes, which makes me hopeful about that work and how important that work is. It's not something new, right? It's actually coming back to the essentials, which basically connect with each other. It feels like it's all in, we spend so much time in our heads that we're missing this opportunity to connect, you know, from another perspective. But again, this is not new. I think it's just maybe a calling to come back to this kind of traditional way of communicating.
2: Right.
5: Erwan, what would you say is the ultimate goal of your work?
6: My overall goal is make sure that people can like befriend with their voices, because I feel like it's so important in order to gain confidence, in order to have the sense of belonging. I have the sense that if we were able to vocalize more in a daily basis, I truly believe that it participates in our collective regulation. The timbre of our voice, the quality of our voice is

0: It's related to our ancestry. It's related to our bone structure. It's related to all of this. So it's just embracing this as already a gift to have a voice in this world.
1: Well, Erwan, it has been a tremendous joy to even get a little glimpse into this journey. So thank you so, so much. We learned so much.
0: Well, thank you so much for having me. It's I enjoyed this adventure a lot.
2: That was Erwan Noble, the improvisational star of our episode, The Vocal Improv Cure. It's part of our series, Ideas from the Trenches, where we feature exceptional PhD students from across the country. This episode was produced by Tom Howell and Nicola Lukšić. Thank you to the University of Guelph's International Improv Festival curator, Eric Fillion. Thanks as well to the artists, including trumpet player Nicole Rampersad, guitarist Joël Leblanc, and sound artist Matt Rogalski and Dimitri Jorgaras. Lisa Ayuso is the web producer for Ideas. Technical production by Emily Chiarvesio and Sam McNulty. Senior producer is Nicola Lukšić. Greg Kelly is the executive producer of Ideas. And I'm Nala Ayed.

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6: This is World Report. Good morning. I'm Marcia Young. Ukrainian officials are warning of a humanitarian crisis in the southern city of Oleshky. Russian troops have controlled the city since its full-scale invasion in 2022. Ukrainian officials say it is under a total blockade. As a result, they say food has become so scarce, people are resorting to foraging for weeds. Over the weekend, Ukraine's military used drones to drop 4 tons of aid, but more is needed. Briar Stewart has the story.
7: Ukraine has launched several waves of drones at the community of Oleshky. Attached to each one, a box of food. Among the supplies, canned goods and cooking oil. Oleshky is occupied by Russian forces and sits just a few kilometers from the Dnipro River, which forms part of the front line. Ukrainian officials say the city is cut off from supplies and say some residents are on the brink of starving.
8: It's only food for survive.
7: Alexander Kolikonikov is the deputy head of the Kherson Regional Military Administration. He says this is the largest delivery yet. 4 tons of food to an area that's already saturated with military drones.
8: It's very difficult operation because the first it's clean the Russian drone and Russian operators.

0: So drones, only after this, we send this food.
1: Russia has admitted that it's having problems bringing in critical supplies to Oleshky, but insists its military is working on it. Ukraine believes there are around 6,000 people in the city and the surrounding area, including around 200 children. Ukrainian officials believe the food supply they have sent in will be enough to last for about 2 or 3 weeks. Briar Stewart, CBC News, Kyiv.
2: The number of confirmed Ebola cases in the Democratic Republic of Congo is now above 8,000. Nearly 4,000 people have died from the outbreak in the Central African nation. It is the deadliest outbreak in the Congo's history. On Friday, the World Health Organization said the outbreak had spread to two new health zones. They border South Sudan. There's growing concern about Ebola spreading, and now a case of Mpox has been confirmed in northeastern Congo. Health officials are worried about a resurgence of that disease. Scientists are warning this year's Super El Niño will bring global weather chaos, and countries in the Horn of Africa could be particularly hard hit. Aid groups in the region warn it could destabilize situations that are already precarious. They say climate shock could plunge millions of people into malnutrition. Science reporter Anand Ram has more.
3: Father gently pats the bandaged hand of his child lying on the bed next to him at this treatment center in Bedwa, Somalia. Getting help for malnutrition is hard enough here, as factions within the country continue warring in the city streets.
4: The worst kind of fear for us is the risk of famine in a few of the districts in Bedwa.
3: As Deputy Country Director for Save the Children in Somalia, Dr. Binyam Gebru tried to visit Bedwa recently, but the situation was too unstable. And it's where the forecasted Super El Nino might bring intense flooding over the next few months.
4: The first thing is, of course, destruction of houses and crops. That will result in displacement.
3: Displacement that could lead millions to face a crisis of hunger. But a few countries over the opposite problem, drought.
5: There's no question you're seeing the impact immediately today of the Super El Nino in South Sudan.
3: Matthew Hollingworth is with the UN World Food Program.
5: In areas where there was relative stability, because of the dryness, the crops are failing, or simply the yields are so much lower than they used to be.
4: Early warning is there, but early action is what is missing.
3: Dr. Gebru says pre-stocking medical supplies and building barriers along riverbanks can help in Somalia, but there's still a life-threatening gap, U.S. aid funding, recently slashed by the Trump administration. Anand Ram, CBC News, Toronto.
2: Serbia's president has resigned to run as prime minister. The prime minister in Serbia is formally more powerful than the president. Aleksandar Vučić is banned from seeking another presidential term. Vučić says he wants to lead his right-wing Serbian Progressive Party on the upcoming October 25th ballot. He called a snap election that is considered to be a test of the populist leader. The Vučić government has faced years of student-led protests over corruption allegations. Police data in Nova Scotia reveals hundreds of missing children reports in recent years. Many of those come from group homes for youth and government care. The CBC Atlantic Investigation Unit has been looking into their experiences for a new series called Left Behind. As Shana Luck tells us, it explores the pressures facing the system.
6: I was just everywhere, just like on the streets. But in my mind at that time, it was safer.
7: Grayson Balzan was taken into government care at 12 and ended up in a Halifax area group home. He says older kids threatened him and stole his things, and staff told him there was nothing they could do.
6: So I think that was a part of me realizing that, you know, it's nobody but you.
7: He felt so unsafe, he started running away. And he's not the only one. Experts tell CBC News most Canadian missing person reports come from youth group homes. According to the RCMP, last year Saskatchewan had the highest number of missing children per capita, followed by New Brunswick. In Nova Scotia, for the last year, the province has tracked serious incident reports from group homes. Fewer than 150 children live in one, but over a recent eight-month period, almost 500 were reported missing. That comes from documents CBC News obtained using Freedom of Information laws. Jill Barkhouse is the executive director of Child and Family Well-being for the province. She says the numbers are deeply concerning.
8: Each time we receive a report of a critical or serious nature involving a child, we take those seriously.
7: She

0: says her department reaches out to each group home and child to figure out what they need. But Grayson Balzan doesn't feel his needs were ever fully met. He moved around to multiple group homes and never did develop trust with staff. And he thinks differently about the kids who bullied him now. He says they were going through the same hard situation. Shayna Luck, CBC News, Halifax.
1: Quebec's provincial election campaign has 1 week to go, and CAQ leader Christine Fréchette is under pressure. Her opponents are accusing her of lacking leadership and transparency. It's over claims of alleged interference in the province's electoral process by U.S. think tank. Fréchette claims her team kept her in the dark on those allegations. But as the CBC's Cathy Séné reports, other party leaders argue it's game over.
2: Et je pense à la disqualifie.
3: Parti québécois leader Paul Saint-Pierre Plamondon believes CAQ leader Christine Fréchette can't be premier of Quebec anymore.
2: Le rôle d'un ou d'une première ministre.
3: The role of a premier is not to stage scenarios to make people afraid, he says. According to reporting by Radio-Canada, members of CAQ leader Christine Fréchette's team began contacting different journalists on September 12th about the potential risk of interference in the Quebec electoral process by the U.S.-based group Defense Analysis and Research Corporation, or DARC. Online documents show that DARC wanted to support the Parti Québécois in the election campaign. Fréchette says she was informed by her team on September 19th. And then on September 22nd, the CAQ informed the Canadian Security Intelligence Service, CSIS.
2: Et qu'elle n'est au courant de rien.
3: Saint-Pierre Plamondon says Fréchette is between a rock and a hard place. He says if she wasn't aware of anything, then she has no authority on her team. But if she knew about the potential risk of interference from south of the border, Saint-Pierre Plamondon says that means Fréchette should have acted more promptly to inform the authorities and other political parties. The federal government has not said there is any evidence of foreign interference in the Quebec election. Cathy Séné, CBC News, Longueuil.
1: The Material Girl opened last night's MTV Video Music Awards. It was Madonna's first performance at the VMAs in 23 years. She sang her hit, Bring Your Love, with Sabrina Carpenter at the Peacock Theater in Los Angeles. Bring Your Love won Song of the Year and Best Collaboration. Madonna led the pack with 13 nominations, and she took home the most Moon Men. Among her seven awards, Artist of the Year and Best Album. But it was Taylor Swift who walked away with the coveted Video of the Year for The Fate of Ophelia. Taylor Swift dedicated her win to the late country star Dolly Parton. She called Dolly Parton the ultimate showgirl. That is the latest national and international news from World Report. I'm Marcia Young.
4: Hi, I'm Ian Hanna-Mansing. Welcome to Cross Country Spotlight, highlights from Checkup's live show on Sunday. You're about to hear our conversation about employers using technology to monitor their workers.
5: Any employer has the right, if the employee is being paid for those hours, to monitor their activities.
6: I mean, if I am being hired to do a job, am I being hired to sit at a desk or type keys at a certain rate or move my mouse a certain way, or am I being hired to do a job?
7: We moved all of our employees to working from home, and we started this reporting process, and we realized that one of our employees was actually sleeping on the job.
4: From tracking what you're doing on the computer to catching staff sleeping on the job, many employers have long sought ways to measure productivity. But the remote work boom pushed digital surveillance to a new level, and now that tracking technology is following workers back into the office. As you heard, TD Bank is rolling out software to monitor screen time, web browsing, and chats. A recent report from Reuters notes TD is far from the only company adopting these tools. And so our question is, how far should a boss go to monitor an employee? Where do you draw the line? Here are some highlights from the show. Chris Gallant is a teacher and treasurer at the Escassoni Teachers Union, and he joins us from Sydney, Nova Scotia. Hi.
8: So it was essentially a tablet on the wall with a front-facing camera. You would walk up to it.

0: It would search for your face. When it identified you, if it identified you, your name, employee number, and your recent history of scan in, scan out would appear on the screen, and you could clock in or clock out. We did have quite a few issues with people not being recognized by the system or being incorrectly identified as another employee whose information would pop up.
1: Why did the school board use this technology?
0: They told us they felt it was the most efficient and quickest way to get people scanned, punched in and punched out. But, you know, from our experience, there were long lineups at the end of the day because sometimes the system would take a long time to recognize your face or make an error, like I mentioned before.
1: Yeah, so there's that issue. There's the fact that you're telling me the technology actually didn't work well. But beyond that, you didn't like this idea of having your face scanned in order to get into work. Why not?
0: So as a union rep, once the systems were implemented, we had a lot of questions for the employer about where the information is stored, who has access to it, what exactly is being stored. Is there a picture of my face somewhere out there? You know, we had a lot of questions, and the employer wasn't really able to answer those questions. They asked for time to be able to ask the third-party company these questions, and, you know, we allowed it to go on for about 3 weeks, and we decided we needed to file a grievance and go that route instead because we weren't getting the answers.
1: Yeah, so I'm kind of thinking this out on the fly. Like, on the one hand, it does seem unusual to me that they would use this facial recognition at a school. I mean, here at the CBC in Vancouver, well, right across the system, we have our cards that we scan, and that gets us inside. But, you know, there's a picture on that pass we have, and I have no idea. I assume the picture, you know, is in the CBC system. I went to a gym. I know for sure they had my picture in the system. And so when I scanned it, my picture would pop up. How is that any different?
0: Well, I mean, my personal concern and the concern of many people is, you know, if we have a swipe card and that gets lost or compromised somehow, that can be replaced, right? We can cancel the old card. We can delete the information. And, you know, same with a PIN number or anything like that. We can change it if it's compromised. But biometric data, that's with you for life. So, you know, what happens if somebody has my face? You know, I can't change my face. Mm-hmm. And I think the difference being that a lot of these places where we are scanning in and out using these cards that have our pictures, we know we've agreed to that, and we know where the information is stored. In most cases, it's locally on that device in that particular building. But in our case here, the information was actually being stored on a data server somewhere in Eastern Canada where, you know, we don't really know exactly where, but outside the building for sure.
1: Mm-hmm. Chris Gallant, a teacher who works in the Eskasoni School Board. He's also, as you heard, treasurer with the Teachers Union, and he joined us from Sydney, Nova Scotia. Thanks, Chris.
0: Thanks for having me.
1: So how far should a boss be able to go to monitor an employee? Where do you draw the line? In this case, it was facial recognition, which Chris and some of his colleagues didn't like. And he says it kind of permanently hurt the relations between the teachers in that school and management. So TD Bank, a school board in Nova Scotia, various companies and organizations are looking for ways to measure what their employees are doing. So let's bring in J.N. Raitt, organizational behavior expert, associate professor in the School of Management at McGill University, and a periodic guest here on Cross Country Checkup. He's in Montreal. Hi, J.N.
2: Hello. Thank you for having me.
1: Thank you very much for being on the program. So when you hear Chris speak, one of the things that he talks about

0: about is just how intrusive he felt it was to use. In this case, it was not really surveillance, but it was, you know, using this facial recognition technology to get into the room, and how it has for now changed the relationship between employee and employer. What's your reaction when you hear all that?
1: I find it very interesting. We see increasingly companies and organizations increasing their efforts to measure different signs of productivity, such as attendance, keystrokes, emotions on the face. And I think, you know, you really have a trade-off, right? You are measuring something, but you're also trading it off with the trust that you have between yourself and your employees. So in some situations, I could see Chris was saying, nobody can steal my face. And I agree with that. That's probably the point, you know, which is to make sure that he is the one swiping the card. And so he's the one with his face. But I can really see why it feels disheartening, you know, when you're part of an organization that they don't trust you at all, and they have to scan your face to make sure you're not cheating the system.
0: In the introduction to this section, we talked about the revelation that TD Bank was using software to measure productivity of employees. Can you explain how that works?
1: Absolutely. So this is really not new. It's just that with AI now, it's become a lot more widespread, and especially with the switch to remote work. So you can measure a variety of things, you know, that people do on their computers. When is it turned on? Are they watching their camera? How many times they're, you know, how many keystrokes they're hitting? Are they moving their mouse? And these can be computed in a score that reflects activity, computer activity. Whether computer activity is a good indicator of performance or output is another story.
0: Well, and that's the thing. Anytime you set up a measurement, I guess there'll be people who will figure out a way to game the system. And you were saying to our producer that this sounds almost like an urban legend, but people were actually buying devices that would jiggle their mouse to kind of thwart the attempt to see if their workers were being productive by moving their mouse.
1: So I actually bought one myself. It's very cheap. You can go on Amazon. It's called a mouse jiggler. So when employees realize that employers were looking at if you moved your mouse or not, you can actually buy a device now that you put right under your mouth and it mouse and it jiggles it every few seconds. And I think, you know, it's important because that's a way to game the system. But if you look at situations, for example, the New York Times reported in 2022 about United Health in the US that were actually looking at mouse jiggling as a sign of activity. And they heavily reprimanded their social workers because they were not moving their mouse when they were providing counseling to their customers. And this is something that went on for a very long time, and people were denied promotions, were marked as improductive just because they were not moving their mouse. And it was to such an extent that their managers were telling them, okay, when you meet customers, just move your mouse every few seconds. So this is really where you see like a perverse incentive where you are creating a measure that instead, you know, of improving the measurement of productivity, it's actually hurting it. That is, people who are actively trying to meet the measure of satisfaction. That's what we call Goodhart's Law or the Cobra effect.
0: How far should a boss go to monitor an employee? Where do you draw the line? Our number on Cross Country Checkup, 888-416-8333, or you can go to cbc.ca/aircheck. Jan Raitt is with us for the remaining time we have on the program. But before I go to calls, one more question for you right now, Jan. Burger King apparently is testing an AI-powered headset named Patty that listens to ensure that workers say please and thank you. What do you make of that?
1: I mean, I think the idea is interesting. I think it was extremely poorly received. The remarks that were made by their PR were very, very vague, saying that they were not really listening to what everything was said. I think here again, right, you are listening to something and trying to provide feedback. I mean, it's breaking people's attention between two different focuses. So is it useful? Do people really want to have everything they said to be monitored? That's another story.
0: And I guess, you know, AI anything is only as good as the instructions that it's given, right? And so if it is only monitoring, please,

0: thank yous and not monitoring when, let's say, a customer is being rude or racist, then I could see that going completely off the rails.
1: Absolutely. It really depends on what you're trying to do with it. And the data is really what you do with it. What are you going to compute in terms of scores, in terms of metrics? And I think the issue here is there is a very big lack of transparency. If you look into the United Health example I was giving you earlier, the issue here is that people didn't know how these productivity scores were computed. And they realized only later that mouse jiggles were a huge amount of these metrics. Yeah. So this really breaches the trust with employees. And, you know, even though you can catch a few of them, you know, with time theft, you also have a lot of them that resign because they don't want to be monitored this way.
0: Yeah, I'm going to go to callers right now, but I will say this. There are good employees out there who probably don't need this. They're good employers who know if they have these tools, will use them right. But there are bad employees and bad employers, and that's what complicates all of these issues, right? So, okay, Jan, I'm going to come back to you in a sec, but our first caller is here in British Columbia. We're going to call her Louise. She does not want to use her real name for very good reason. She's worried about repercussions at work. How did surveillance at your job affect you and your coworkers?
2: Yeah, we went through a really difficult period right after the employer found out that we were unionizing. Where they took a number of steps to try to retaliate and punish us and try to get out of us unionizing. I do want to share with people it still worked. We did still get our union. We eventually got our first contract, and it was all worth it in the end. But there was a very difficult point, and one of the things they did to hurt us, and they did it because they knew it would hurt us and punish us, is they installed more video surveillance in areas of the workplace that there wasn't previously any video surveillance, and made sure we know that they could watch us at any time on their phones as much as they wanted while we were there. And it had an incredibly negative impact on our mental health. I know I wasn't working there full time. This was a part-time job for me. But overall, my mental health was affected in such a negative way by this and other retaliatory actions that I actually had to give up my other job. I eventually had to go on leave from all work completely for a period of several months. It has such a negative impact. One of the other workers was so affected, their mental health, that they began hallucinating. They had some auditory hallucinations that started to happen, and they started to feel watched even when they weren't at work. So there are protections that exist in the laws against surveilling people at work, and there's good reason for those protections. I just want to say to everyone, like, as new technologies emerge and employers are able to do things to workers in new ways, we must organize and we must get collective power to fight back, because one worker who's being excessively surveilled can't protect themselves. But when we are organized, we can.
0: So I'm going to ask a question that is going to seem insensitive, but I'm asking it because I'm curious about the answer, right? So kind of part of what I do in this job. What's wrong with being in the workplace and being on camera if you know that camera is there?
2: It is bad for your mental health. You feel watched. You don't feel the same. I have to say, we were able to get into our collective agreement. You second guess yourself. It's a known health hazard. It's just a known and documented mental health hazard. And that's how it played out for us on the ground. So this is the thing. It can sound very reasonable to employers to do some of these things. This is why workers have to organize and get power with each other, because we are the ones that know what it feels like. We are the ones on the ground. And so I'm really pleased to see more and more workers getting interested in unionizing. I'm also really pleased to see non-labor unions forming. Like in my town, we have a tenants union. We have a transit riders union. Poor and working people are not the ones who have power. We have to have power together. We have to organize together.
0: Okay, Louise, thank you very much for your call.
2: Thank you. Solidarity, everyone.
0: And let's go to Vancouver. Greg Van Poppel is calling. Hi, Greg.
3: Hey, how you doing, Ian?
0: Good. You're an employer, so I'm so happy that we are getting different perspectives on this program. How do you feel about this issue?
3: Well, I think that it all boils down to company culture. You can surveil employees.

0: employees all you want, and people are going to find ways of, you know, getting around the system. But if you set a culture of performance and support and supporting your employees to succeed in their jobs and be the best they can be with clear, defined goals, monitoring keystrokes, I don't see the point. If they don't provide company cell phones, if they don't provide company laptops for people working, either remotely or, you know, they could be on the road, they could be on sales jobs, they could be whatever, they have no right to that information. But simply just monitoring people's activity without a culture of performance and expectations and supporting people in their roles and you know, giving them rewards for achieving in their roles, whether that would be monetarily or otherwise.
1: Yeah.
0: You got to incentivize people, you know, to do their jobs. But moreover, you have to trust people. So I come from a perspective of taking the time through the recruitment process to find the right people. And it's
1: but let me just jump in and ask, just so that I understand correctly. You do use technology, though, to watch your workers, whether it's keystroke or mouse movement or anything?
0: Well, okay. So how do I say this? I'm not directly an employer. I'm a director of a company.
1: Okay, but does your company use that technology?
0: Yes, they did, yes.
1: And so give me one example. So keystrokes, for example, monitoring keystrokes?
0: What does it achieve?
1: No, but you know, I mean, you can but your company does do that or uses that?
0: Keystrokes a day, but at the end of the day, if you're not achieving, and this is where I go back to the company culture, is if you're not achieving the goals that you and your employer have agreed to and committed to, you could have 30,000 keystrokes, 50,000 keystrokes a day. It doesn't really matter. Yeah. Are you doing your job?
1: Okay. Thanks for your perspective, Greg. Thank you very much for calling.
0: You're welcome.
1: That's a portion of Cross Country Checkup's topic, how far should a boss go to monitor an employee? Where do you draw the line? If you missed part of this segment and want to listen to the full episode, you can stream it on the CBC Listen app or download our podcast. 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I'm Ian Hanna-Mansing. The next live edition of Checkup airs on CBC Radio and CBC News Network next

This is CBC News. Good morning. It's 5:30 and right now it's partly cloudy and 7 degrees in Regina. In Saskatoon, it's mainly clear and it is 4 degrees. Good morning. I'm Tori Gillis. A Regina bus driver is asking the city to improve safety on city buses after he was physically assaulted on the job. Trevor Ponchek says a man got on the bus saying he was unable to pay his bus fare and then punched him in the face. Samantha Interia was on the bus when it happened. She says she hopes changes will be made to keep drivers safe. Apologies there. We're having trouble getting the audio for that story. She said it was scary for her and she couldn't imagine what it was like for the bus driver who could deal with more people who are angry throughout the day. The city of Regina says it is implementing new training and reporting systems and service supervisors to focus on driver and passenger safety. Regina police say they are investigating. Most of us know the uncomfortable feeling like all eyes are on you.

0: You. Well, a lot of people try to avoid that. University of Saskatchewan student Auckland Nicolaou seeks it deliberately. He puts himself in uncomfortable situations, records them, and then posts them online. People know him for lying down on the campus floor in order to do that. He says it's an incremental process. And he says that he encourages others to follow in his footsteps or to start breaking anxiety down by maybe holding the door for somebody or complimenting a stranger or just striking up a small interaction. A salty snack from Southwest Saskatchewan is headed to outer space. NASA has selected trails and buffalo sticks from Gull Lake as one of the foods for astronauts in flight. The bison jerky will be on the SpaceX Crew 13 mission to the International Space Station. Twyla Wedrick is one of the small jerky company's owners, and she says she's very grateful for the opportunity.
1: We've had time for that to kind of settle, but then when you're getting an email from NASA reaching out to you, it's very real. I don't know what you can put into words, but it's pretty cool for us. We're a small community and, you know, we're proud Canadian, and so it's kind of pretty cool for us to be a part of that journey with them.
0: The SpaceX and NASA are planning this Thursday as the day for Falcon 9's launch with a bit of that Saskatchewan bison on board. In Saskatoon, some people are using fashion to mark Orange Shirt Day. At Confederation Mall, about 150 people attended a volunteer-run fashion show. Sarah Carrier-Burns from James Smith Cree Nation was one of the designers. She made ribbon skirts for the show and says the theme of her designs is coming home.
2: Through my designs, I'm able to bring awareness to Every Child Matters in residential schools, bring honor to those that survived it and that are here with us today, to remember those that weren't able to come home, that didn't make it.
0: The event featured 12 designers and about 50 models, ranging in age from babies to seniors. The National Day for Truth and Reconciliation, which is also known as Orange Shirt Day, is on Wednesday. It is exactly 5:34 and it is 7 degrees in Saskatoon, 4 degrees in Regina. This is CBC News. The Western Canadian Music Awards show is next weekend in BC, and the three-piece metal band Blue Youth from Regina is getting ready to attend the ceremony. They're nominated for Metal and Hard Music Artist of the Year. Vocalist and bassist John Wolfon says the nomination was a surprise.
3: We've been at it for a while, and I mean, happy and proud of what we put out, but we don't do a ton of touring or do anything like that, so just getting the nod was very humbling and very nice.
0: The Western Canadian Music Awards are from October 1st to 4th in Victoria. And that's your news this hour from CBC Saskatchewan. 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Today, across the province, temperatures ranging from 13 to 19 degrees.
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5: Hello and welcome to From Our Own Correspondent here on the BBC World Service. I'm Pascal Harter. First, to a relationship of partners rather than rivals. That's what the Chinese leader Xi Jinping proposed to Donald Trump on Thursday after the US president rolled out the red carpet for him in Washington. With the two nations' truce on the tariff war set to run out, trade was clearly high on the agenda. But the recent dire warnings from the artificial intelligence industry about their product also put that topic front and centre. It's clearly still a race, and China, for one, would seem to have no intention of slowing down. Laura Bicker has been in Inner Mongolia, where dozens of Chinese data centres are going up.
6: The vast grasslands of Inner Mongolia is an unlikely digital frontier. Farm workers stoop to pick neat rows of plump potatoes. Others gather corn while a sheepdog darts excitedly at their feet. Alongside these fields, a different landscape is taking shape. Vast data centres are rising from the rolling plains as China builds the infrastructure to power its rapidly expanding artificial intelligence industry. Hundreds of workers in yellow

0: hard hats move heavy equipment through construction sites as welding sparks fly from metal scaffolding. This is China speed, jokes one worker, referring to the rate at which data centres are sprouting up. An infrastructure maniac, he laughs before disappearing through the site gates. Once completed, these enormous buildings will house hundreds of thousands of computer servers. Huawei, ByteDance and DeepSeek are all investing here. The goal is ambitious. Beijing wants to embed AI in almost every part of society and industry by 2030. They are already moving the technology out of the lab and onto the streets. In parts of the country, AI-powered robots deliver your dinner. Others serve you cappuccino in cafes. There are even robocops directing traffic or working as border guards. As China expands its AI capabilities, concerns are growing in the United States about how quickly it is catching up. This week, President Xi Jinping arrived in Washington just days after leading American AI firms warned that the technology could pose profound risks to humanity. Pressure mounted on both sides to talk about potential guardrails. But amid the pageantry of the summit, a three-course banquet of yellow squash velouté and sesame-crusted sea bass, and a promise of pandas from China, a prized diplomatic gift by Xi, the two leaders could only agree that neither was interested in slowing down. President Xi did discuss the importance of ensuring AI is always under human control, but we didn't get much else. Mr. Trump has most recently dismissed fears of human extinction from the technology as a hoax. China is not simply trying to match the US. It's promoting an alternative vision for how AI should develop. President Xi has encouraged Chinese firms to develop cheaper, open source models that can be modified by developers. That contrasts with the approach favoured by US firms such as OpenAI and Anthropic, whose systems use closed model approaches and their design elements are kept a secret. One reason Beijing favours this approach is that it's worked well for them. By sharing the tech, Chinese AI firms have been able to innovate quickly, which has helped Beijing overcome one of its biggest challenges, a lack of access to advanced chips, which would help unlock greater computing power. In Inner Mongolia, the contest for the future of AI is visible in concrete, steel and glass. China's now at the forefront of the world, a middle-aged man standing alongside potato pickers in a field near the data centres told us. It's rare in China for local people to voice their concerns openly. This big data has absolutely nothing to do with ordinary people, one told us quietly off camera. What benefits has it brought us, he asked. Surveys in the country appear to suggest that there's little public opposition to the development of AI, in drastic contrast to the US, where around 70% of those asked didn't want a data centre on their doorstep. China is building these centres in its rural, northern and western regions, as they have abundant sources of renewable energy. Wind turbines line the road for miles alongside a sea of solar panels. We stopped to talk to another farmer as his cart trundled through a grass field. He was off to check on his sheep and his dog Hua Hua ran beside the wheels. Big data and all that, he shrugged. Pretty good, but it has nothing to do with me. He tells me he has no use for AI. He hardly even uses the internet. He produces his phone from his pocket. The screen is smashed in so many places, it's hard to find a clear spot. And his Wi-Fi is a pocket dongle for which he pays just over 40 yuan a month. His scepticism highlights a broader challenge for Beijing. These data centres may be a symbol of this country's race towards an AI-powered future. Yet some of its people wonder whether they'll be part of it.
1: Laura Bicker. Recep Tayyip Erdogan has been in power in Turkey for 23 years, first as Prime Minister and then as President. And his government doesn't look keen to let anyone else have a go, even at the local level. Civil rights groups say the justice system has become a major tool for immobilising the opposition. Mayors and MPs in more than 40 Turkish provinces and districts have been removed from office on various charges. And that figure is only since the local elections in 2024. The mayor of Istanbul Ekrem Imamoglu is Mr.

0: Erdogan's leading rival. He was already in prison when he was recently sentenced to 2 more years in a different case and banned from politics. He's expected to appeal, but Mr. İmamoğlu still faces at least 5 more cases against him, plus further investigations that his supporters say are politically motivated. Emily Wither reports from Istanbul.
1: There's this saying in Turkey, Silivri Soğuktur. It means it's cold in Silivri. It's a half-joking warning that the prison awaits anyone who crosses the government. Silivri is Europe's largest high-security prison complex. It's surrounded by barbed wire and fields of cheery sunflowers, though on my last visit, they were all picked or blackened following the summer's heat. It takes me hours to reach this sprawling complex of cells and courts on the far western edge of Istanbul. Critics say it's no coincidence that the jailed opposition mayor, Ekrem İmamoğlu's trial, is being held somewhere so hard to get to. The government says it's simply because the prison has big enough courtrooms. İmamoğlu has been held here since March 2025. His arrest sparked mass protests across Turkey and was part of a wider crackdown on political opposition figures that swept up hundreds of people. He's facing charges from corruption to espionage, with prosecutors seeking sentences that could add up to more than 2,000 years. He's had over 80 hearings now. With all his various cases, it's hard to keep up. For the last 2 years, I've been facing not only my political rivals, but successive cases and judicial processes, İmamoğlu told the court in his defense statement. He noted this was all happening after he'd won 4 local elections against the government party candidates and become the main opposition party's candidate for future presidential elections. I'm a political captive of the struggle for the republic, democracy and justice, he claimed in the courtroom. The Turkish government insists that its judicial system is independent, that the courts are free and fair, and that they're simply following the rule of law. But President Erdogan's loyalists occupy the body that governs every judge in the country. Thousands of independent judges have been sacked over the last decade, often replaced with those more ideologically aligned with the government. Outside one of the hearings, the European Parliament's rapporteur for Turkey tells me there's no hint of an independent judiciary here. If a judge acts independently and professionally, he's going to be punished, he explains. As the government said, the main courtroom at Silivri is big, huge in fact. Families take in binoculars so they can actually see their relatives, İbru Özdemir tells me, as we marvel at a court as large as 3 sports halls that can seat more than 2,000 people. Özdemir, a deputy mayor for a district in Istanbul, was recently held in Silivri herself as part of the wider crackdown. We're looking in on another one of İmamoğlu's cases, where he's joined by some 400 other defendants, his municipal colleagues, who stand accused of running Istanbul's city office as a criminal enterprise. These are the local officials and civil servants who had been running Europe's biggest city, home to over 16 million people. In the distance, I can see documents of evidence displayed on big screens at the front of the hall, and there's an overwhelming number of gendarme dotted around the building. That's Turkey's militarized police force. Özdemir is here to support some of her colleagues. In her own case, she was accused of terrorism and held in isolation for 11 months. She still doesn't have any indictment against her. Pre-trial detention is the actual punishment, she tells me. All the mayors are being held alone, and for me, being alone was harder, she explains. She recalls that she would circle the 27 steps around the outside courtyard of her cell over and over until she made herself dizzy. In İbru Özdemir's district, Şişli, on the European side of Istanbul, she and the elected mayor were replaced by government-appointed trustees. I asked the Justice Ministry to respond to accusations. It's using its courts to target government critics and opposition figures. They didn't respond. İbru Özdemir explains, it's not just the mayor or me or the municipal council who loses out. It's the citizens, the neighbours. I was elected in Şişli and I'm from Şişli. When I serve, I'm serving my own neighbours, she says, before adding, when a trustee is appointed, the whole municipal council is dissolved too, so the vote of the voters becomes null. Turks may get to vote again

0: soon. A general election is expected here in 2028, opening the way for Erdogan to potentially extend his rule into a third decade. International observers called the last elections in Turkey free but not fair. And with Erdogan's rivals in prison, some are asking whether the next national vote will be free at all.
1: That was Emily Wither in Turkey. Brazil's

0: largest producer of beef. So, will the world's lungs, as they're sometimes called, be preserved? Or will forest be cut down at an even faster rate? The country is split between those who favour light regulation and further exploitation of the rich natural resources, and those who are keener to preserve Brazil's unique ecosystems, even if that means slower economic growth. It's a question a group of cattle ranchers have already grappled with, and to a certain extent, the wildlife one, as Kirsty Lang found.
1: They call it the Pantanal, from the Portuguese word for swamp. It's a floodplain in the Midwest of Brazil near the border with Bolivia and Paraguay. During the rainy season, from October to March, it turns into wetlands. When the rain stops, a lush grassland springs into life, perfect for cattle ranching. The locals, with their wide-brimmed hats and leather boots, are proud of their Pantanero cowboy culture, which goes back 300 years. But long before the cowboys came, the Pantanal was home to a huge array of birds and wildlife, which have struggled to survive as their habitat shrinks. The alpha predator in this region is the jaguar, the largest big cat in the Americas. "Back in the day, we used to see them as a threat," one of the cowboys tells me, "because they attacked the cattle. Now we understand. We are on their territory." This surprising attitude is not down to some environmental epiphany, just simple economics. Visitors will pay a lot of money and a $100 environmental tax to see jaguars in the wild. Ecotourism is now providing an alternative income for the ranchers and more jobs for the local population. I set off at 5:30 one morning in an open-top jeep as the sun is starting to poke its head over the horizon. With me is Karen, a young biologist from Sao Paulo, and Junior, a tracker of indigenous descent who grew up in the area. He says many of the local trackers grew up in families that used to hunt jaguars. The poachers have become gamekeepers. Karen and Junior work for a non-profit organization called On Safari, which operates in the Pantanal and the Amazon, monitoring jaguars through GPS collars and camera traps. This morning, they're tracking an 8-year-old female called Suria, who has a 6-month-old male cub. Most of the Pantanal is below sea level. It's flat savanna dotted with lakes, rivers, watering holes and small hummocks covered in trees, which in the wet season turn into small wooded islands. After about an hour of searching, we spot Suria slouching elegantly out of one of these thickets, followed closely behind by her cub. We stop the jeep and Karen puts her finger to her lips. Mother and son cross the grassland and stroll within meters of us. Suria doesn't seem bothered by our presence, but the cub's jumpy, glancing nervously towards us. "It took us years to habituate them to our presence, but now they know we're not a threat," explains Karen. "When we started, there were only about 35 sightings a year, but now we have over 1,000. The On Safari project was set up by a former Brazilian racing driver called Mario Haberfeld, who went on a South African safari holiday and was inspired by seeing how money from ecotourism had changed local attitudes towards big predators. The Brazilian elite is small, and it just so happens that one of his childhood friends had inherited a cattle ranch in the Pantanal. Roberto Clabin, a businessman and committed conservationist, had already carved out a section of his land to create the Caiman Ecological Reserve, providing a perfect base to start the racing driver's jaguar conservation project. Clabin then persuaded other local landowners to join an association, providing wildlife corridors through the region and negotiating agreement whereby if they lose over 3% of their cattle to jaguars, they get compensation. I'd like to say this story has a happy ending, but the wildlife of the Pantanal now faces a new threat: wildfires. Karen and Junior point out burnt tree stumps left over from a big fire 2 years ago, which swept through 80% of the reserve, claiming the lives of many animals, including one of the jaguars they'd been monitoring. This is what the future holds if global warming is not halted. Drought has come to the Pantanal, and with it, more fires. One immediate solution is building underground tunnels where the animals can shelter. Another more ambitious plan, supported by the conservationists, is to create a transcontinental wildlife corridor, which would stretch from Central America through Brazil and down to Argentina, allowing these magnificent creatures to roam free once again.
0: Kirsty Lang there. Once, when I was reporting on a locust plague in Mauritania, a young man emerged

0: crouched over a sand dune shouting, "BBC, BBC, I learned English from BBC." As the desert sky paled towards dusk, he drank tea with us and told us how the BBC broadcasts on his shortwave radio were his community's connection with the world. It was something we heard again and again. The BBC name was the reason why people we'd never met welcomed us into their home. They felt like they knew us. And sometimes it was the name of a particular journalist who brought news about people so vividly that you felt you knew them too, and that the journalist cared about them. So now we pay tribute to a colleague whose work featured regularly on From Our Own Correspondent. Mark Doyle has passed away after a short illness. He was 67. He reported for the BBC from around the world, but it was his work in Africa that he will be most remembered for, where he covered conflicts from Angola, Congo, Liberia, and the genocide in Rwanda. This piece by Andrew Harding was written about Mark back when he left the BBC in 2015.
1: Roadblocks can be tricky things, not least for journalists. Grenades brandished at car windows on narrow roads, bored kids with big guns looking to make a point. Sometimes a piece of official paper will get you through, or cigarettes, or lots of smiles. The difference between safe passage and something much nastier can boil down to a word, a name. Saying BBC has helped me plenty of times, certainly more times than it's hindered. But saying BBC is only a small fraction of the story. If the name carries any magic on empty roads in troubled countries, it is only because of the journalists associated with it. A few months ago, I was in Sierra Leone, driving around with a man called Umaru Fofana. Some may have heard his reports on the BBC. But in Sierra Leone, his is an altogether different level of fame. He is instantly recognised. Soldiers grin, demand a photo with him, then wave us past. Over decades, during Sierra Leone's civil war, when he was shot and jailed, Umaru has earned the respect that visiting journalists like me now shelter beneath. And there are plenty of Umarus across Africa reporting for the BBC World Service. But there is also another name, a British one. It greeted me at the airport in Liberia, as it's greeted me over the years in Abidjan, Kano, Mogadishu, Bamako. Mark Doyle. "Are you Mark Doyle?" the taxi driver asked, hopefully. "BBC. Ah, Mr. Doyle. Where is Mr. Mark? Do you know him? Send him our greetings." For his is the sort of foreign reporting that matters, that endures. Mark covered the genocide in Rwanda in 1994, a deployment like no other. He stayed longer than any of us. Canadian General Roméo Dallaire was in charge of the United Nations peacekeeping force trying to stop the genocide. He remembers a friendship forged under the constant threat of snipers, mortar, artillery. Courage, determination, street smarts, astute and ethical beyond reproach. That was Mark Doyle, the general told me. Sir David Richards has his own stories. He was in charge of British forces struggling to stop Sierra Leone's civil war in 2000. He describes how Mark and Alan Little's reporting helped convince his bosses of the need for a more robust military intervention. Hence, he said, the saving of thousands of Sierra Leonean lives that would otherwise have been at huge risk. Another of Mark's BBC colleagues at the time describes how they made an experimental journey across the country to test the strength of the new ceasefire. Child soldiers waved them down at a rebel checkpoint outside Freetown. Guns were pointed. And then Mark said, good morning, and the mood changed. They recognised the voice. In a country where children were being forced to murder each other, the man in the car represented a quality that had almost entirely vanished. Trust.
0: Andrew Harding, remembering our late colleague Mark Doyle, who will be much missed. That's all for this edition of From Our Own Correspondent. Thank you for listening. I'm Pascal Harter. The producer was Polly Hope. And we'll be back next weekend with more stories from behind the world's headlines. So do join us then, here on the BBC World Service.
2: That was the BBC programme From Our Own Correspondent. I'm Saroja Coelho. Have a great day.
3: Good morning. It's just a couple of minutes before 6 o'clock, and right now it's partly cloudy and 7 degrees in Regina. In Sask-

0: Saskatoon, it's mainly clear now and 4 degrees. We're expecting highs up to 19 and sunny for much of south and central areas, closer to 21 for Moose Jaw. And in the north, highs closer to 12 or 13 degrees, depending on where you are, but mostly sunny and up to 19 across the province. 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Here's a look at what's coming up in your news this hour from CBC Saskatchewan. A Regina bus driver is asking the city to improve safety on city buses after he was physically assaulted on the job. Trevor Ponchak says a man got on the bus saying he was unable to pay his fare and then punched him in the face. One passenger who was on the bus when it happened says she hopes changes will be made to keep drivers safe. Meanwhile, the city says it is implementing new training and reporting systems and service supervisors to focus on driver and passenger safety. And the police say they're also investigating that incident. A salty snack from southwest Saskatchewan is headed to space. NASA has selected Trails End Buffalo Sticks from Gull Lake as one of the foods for astronauts in flight. The bison jerky will be on the SpaceX Crew 13 mission to the International Space Station. One of the small jerky company's owners, Twyla Redrick, says she's very grateful for that opportunity. We're going to hear more details on that. That's coming up in your news as well. The Western Canadian Music Awards show is next weekend in BC, and the three-piece metal band Blue Youth from Regina is getting ready to attend the ceremony. They're nominated for Metal and Hard Music Artist of the Year. We're going to hear more on that and more stories coming up right here on CBC Radio 1.
1: A mosque heist in the city of Regina. Well, that's the theme of a new play at the Globe Theater. I'm Adam Hunter, and we'll talk to the playwright and performer Zarka Nawaz, coming up on the Morning Edition.

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1: About 25 years ago, Cardinal Official's Firestarter Volume 1 became maybe the most influential Canadian hip-hop record ever. 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
3: This is World Report. Good morning. I'm Marcia Young. Counterterrorism police in the UK are questioning five men. Explosives were found in three vans parked near the Royal Air Force Base Fairford early yesterday. The base is in the southwestern city of Gloucestershire. It is being used by the US military in its war against Iran. Officials say all of the men are British nationals from London and all are in their 20s. The CBC's Crystal Gomansing has the latest from London.
4: The Iranian regime is one that would do harm to our interests and to our allies.
5: UK Defence Secretary Wes Streeting careful not to outright blame Iran. The regime has in the past said bases used for aggression against Iran would be legitimate targets. A member of the public in the area of the airbase called police early Sunday morning to report suspicious vehicles and a number of men. Five men were taken into custody and are currently being held for offences under the Explosives Act and on suspicion of preparing a terrorist act. It is unclear if this was a rogue group or terrorism cell who had their plot foiled.
6: Devices.
5: Nigel Inkster is the former director of operations at the British intelligence service MI6.
6: You know, if they're not a very professional group, then quite likely that they will be compromising a digital trail.
5: President Donald Trump claimed yesterday the US and UK had been jointly monitoring an attack plot. RAF Fairford is one of the US's key overseas bases.
7: We know all about him and you'll be hearing about it very soon. We caught him.
5: However, British officials have not confirmed this, and Defence Secretary Wes Streeting is once again thanking a local farmer for alerting police. The area remains sealed off with the suspected three large white vans still at the scene. The UK threat level remains at severe, the second highest, meaning an attack is highly likely. Crystal Gamansing, CBC News, London.
3: The alleged rape of a seven-

0: 17-year-old girl in Delhi is reigniting the issue of sexual violence in India. Women in the country have long faced safety issues. The government has passed legal reforms and tougher punishments, but critics say they're not working. Susan Ormiston reports.
1: The 17-year-old woman was walking with a male friend near a public park in Delhi when three men wrestled her away and sexually assaulted her. Three suspects who were posing as police are under arrest.
2: The feeling was of extreme anger and distress and stress, but also of defiance and resistance and protest.
1: Neha Singh is organizing women across India to resist, not by shrinking back to their homes, she says, but by going out to public spaces in groups, even at night. Her Instagram post went viral on the weekend.
2: You know, everywhere asking for these walks to happen in their cities. We are telling that you don't have to wait for anybody to organize these walks. You can be the leader, and that you do not have to be scared.
1: Student protesters like Anya are frustrated that once again women are being targeted in public.
3: I think the question is that even after so many years, I just don't think people in power think that women's safety is important enough for them to make a change.
1: Over the weekend, a protest near a Punjab university turned violent. Cars set on fire as rumors swirled of an alleged rape in a woman's hostel. The college has suspended classes for the next 10 days. Susan Ormiston, CBC News, Mumbai.
0: A new book from Canada's former top soldier says he considered quitting several times during his tenure. And as the CBC's senior defense correspondent Murray Brewster explains, retired General Wayne Eyre says he battled the Trudeau government over misconduct in the military, defense spending, and support for Ukraine.
4: You got to be very careful as a military leader about resigning. You can fall on your sword, but generally it hurts and you can only do it once.
5: Retired General Wayne Eyre served as the country's chief of the defense staff from early 2021 to mid-2024. A tumultuous time punctuated by a pandemic, a war in Ukraine, and a sexual misconduct crisis within the Canadian military. It was over the misconduct crisis that at one point he felt thrown under the bus by former Deputy Prime Minister Chrystia Freeland and Prime Minister Justin Trudeau. They had publicly criticized his decision to retain a senior military officer for socializing with a former top soldier under misconduct investigation. In a phone call with Trudeau, Eyre started to resign, but the Prime Minister pulled him back. It was the first of several battles, notably over the speed of decision-making in aid to Ukraine and defense spending. Ultimately, he chose to stay.
4: Resigning is an inherently political act, which could further fray political military relations, would cause a momentary blip in the media cycle, but at the same time, cause significant turmoil in the institution.
5: Eyre has spent his post-military career warning about the growing threat of major war among great powers. He says Canada is not prepared, but with recent investments by the Carney government, it's starting to get there. Murray Brewster, CBC News, Ottawa.
0: Police data in Nova Scotia reveals hundreds of missing children reports in recent years. Many of those come from group homes for youth in government care. The CBC Atlantic Investigative Unit has been looking into their experiences for a new series called Left Behind. As Shayna Luck tells us, it explores the pressures facing the system.
6: I was just everywhere, just like on the streets. But in my mind at that time, it was safer.
7: Grayson Balzan was taken into government care at 12 and ended up in a Halifax area group home. He says older kids threatened him and stole his things, and staff told him there was nothing they could do.
6: So I think that was a part of me realizing that, you know, it's nobody but you.
7: He felt so unsafe, he started running away. And he's not the only one. Experts tell CBC News most Canadian missing person reports come from youth group homes. According to the RCMP, last year Saskatchewan had the highest number of missing children per capita, followed by New Brunswick. In Nova Scotia, for the last year, the province has tracked serious incident reports from group homes. Fewer than 150 children live in one, but over a recent eight-month period, almost 500 were reported missing. That comes from documents CBC News obtained using Freedom of Information laws. Jill Barkhouse is the executive director of Child and Family Well-being for the province. She says the numbers are deeply concerning.

0: Each time we receive a report of a critical or serious nature involving a child, we take those seriously.
1: She says her department reaches out to each group home and child to figure out what they need. But Grayson Balzan doesn't feel his needs were ever fully met. He moved around to multiple group homes and never did develop trust with staff. And he thinks differently about the kids who bullied him now. He says they were going through the same hard situation. Shayna Luck, CBC News, Halifax.
2: And finally, a Nova Scotia boat building shop is trying to keep more than a century of history alive. The Dory Shop was established in 1917. Lunenburg and Atlantic Canada are known for these small wooden boats. The shop is now holding two-week courses to try and keep the tradition going. The CBC's Colin North went to take a look.
3: It's a tradition that's over 100 years old. The Dory Shop in Lunenburg has been building boats since 1917. Now, it's teaching its craft to anyone who wants to learn. In a 10-day workshop, five students will get the rare opportunity to build a dory, a small wooden fishing boat.
4: To see how to build a boat from start to finish in 2 weeks is, like, totally mind-blowing.
3: Adam Brown is one of the participants in the course. He's built boats before, but not this quickly.
4: And for me, the boat building is about, like, love. It's love of the craft. It's love of the form. And, yeah, to be able to build boats in this shop is, like, super meaningful to me.
3: The Dory Shop is one of the more popular tourism spots in the town. But Morgan Smith, the master builder running the workshop, says its days are numbered without a helping hand.
5: Unless somebody cares a whole awful lot, it's going to fall into the sea and it's not going to be here anymore, you know, as with the rest of the town. If you're, you know, if there's anybody out there with a sense that's worth preserving, then let your wishes be known on that, because we could use some help.
3: Another workshop will take place in October, as making dories is how the shop has managed to stay afloat. Colin North, CBC News, Lunenburg.
2: That is the latest national and international news from World Report. 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Former defense chief's memoir laying bare his battles with the Trudeau government. Rory Brewster has more on that on our main page. I'm Marcia Young.

0: This is the morning edition for Monday, September 28th. I'm Adam Hunter. Coming up on the show, the Prime Minister told the New York Times that he studied the possibility of U.S. military action in Canada. Local communications expert Jamie Gillies will help explain why he chose an international paper to break that news. That's coming up a little later in the show. Coming up in a couple of minutes, Canada's largest grocery chain, second largest grocery chain, says it will stop using property controls to block rivals from opening new stores. We'll find out what this may mean for prices at some stores. Will it lead to more competition? That's just ahead on the Morning Edition. Tori Gillis has the news coming up at 6:30. She joins me now in studio. Good morning, Tori.
1: Good morning, Adam. Well, coming up, a Regina bus driver is asking the city to improve safety on buses after he was physically assaulted on the job. He says a man got on the bus, said he was unable to pay his bus fare, and then punched him in the face. We've heard from a passenger who was there and saw it. The city says it's implementing new training and reporting systems, and the Regina police say they're investigating. We'll have more on that coming up in your news. We'll also tell you about a memorial that was unveiled in Regina over the weekend, the Saskatchewan Protective Services Memorial, and it honors Protective Services workers who died. We'll hear more about that as well. And we'll tell you about a snack from Southwest Saskatchewan, and it is headed to outer space. NASA has selected Trails End Buffalo Sticks from Gull Lake as one of the foods for astronauts in flight. We're going to hear more details on that as well. That's all coming up in your news.

0: Anytime someone mentions food on the show, I'm always thinking about why can't we have that food at our fingertips? So we'll have that news for you coming up with Tori in about 18 minutes time. We'll take a look at your forecast for your Monday. Mostly sunny out there across the province, but a 30% chance of showers early this morning in the southeast. Expecting sunny skies, though, later today, 18 to 21, the range across the province today, 21 for Moose Jaw for a high, 19 for Regina. Later today, as we look across the province right now, that rain is falling in the southeast, 10 degrees with winds gusting to 30 in Estevan right now, just below the freezing mark in Kindersley, and it is zero up in Stony Rapids. Clear skies for the most part. As I said, one little exception is the southeast. A little bit of cloud cover as well in Yorkton right now. Partly cloudy and 8 degrees right now here in Regina.
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0: Foreign Affairs Minister Anita Anand spoke at the United Nations General Assembly this weekend. She told leaders that Canada is addressing global challenges with values-based realism. Her remarks were with a warning that echoed Prime Minister Mark Carney's famous Davos speech.
2: We are facing a rupture, not a transition. Great powers are walking away from global economic cooperation, dismantling economic integration. Great powers want the rest of us to accept what we are offered. And too often, state sovereignty, the cornerstone of the UN Charter, has been treated with disdain. We are facing serious challenges in the global order. But at their core, Canadians and billions of others around the world want to live peaceful, prosperous, and predictable lives. That is why, in the face of this rupture, Canada's goal is to achieve greater strategic autonomy. Greater autonomy to make our own choices and to determine our own sovereign future. We can no longer afford to be overly reliant on any one partner. Instead, we are diversifying our ties and building stronger relationships with new and old partners alike so that our people can enjoy peace and prosperity.
0: The non-speech covered everything from Arctic security to the Strait of Hormuz to Ukraine. She also spoke in favor of a two-state solution for Israel and Palestine. Here's what she had to say about that.
2: Article 1, sub 2 of the UN Charter underlines a foundational principle of this institution, the self-determination of peoples. And let us be clear, self-determination is a right to which both Israelis and Palestinians are entitled. Canada firmly believes that lasting peace and security can be achieved only through a negotiated two-state solution. That means a Palestinian state living alongside Israel in peace, security, and dignity. Israel's right to exist is not up for debate. And the right of the Palestinian people to self-determination in a state of their own is also not up for debate. The two-state solution remains the guiding principle of our Middle East policy, and our actions are calibrated to support this outcome. Alongside our partners, we will continue to target those who lead, arm, and finance Hamas and other terrorist organizations who threaten the security of Israel and the broader region. Hamas must play no role in the governance of Palestine. Israel's settlements in the West Bank are illegal under international law and an obstacle to peace. That is why Canada announced earlier this month that we intend to restrict trade in goods with illegal Israeli settlements.
0: That was Foreign Affairs Minister Anita Anand. She was addressing the United Nations General Assembly this weekend. We'll have much more on federal politics coming up after the news at 6:30. We'll hear from the Minister of Jobs, Patty Hajdu, who is talking to Rosemary Barton yesterday about some criticisms about the Building Canada Strong Act and what it may mean for unions and job action. We're also going to talk about the rising prices in grocery stores, that conversation coming up in just a couple of minutes and a little later in the hour. The Prime Minister told the New York Times that he studied the possibility of U.S. military action. We'll find out from a political communications expert why the Prime Minister is talking increasingly, it seems, to media outside of Canada when putting his message forward. We'll find out what that may mean. That conversation coming up in just a couple of minutes. 18 minutes now after 6 o'clock. You're listening to The Morning Edition. Originally from Halifax, country singer-songwriter Tanea is now based out of Ottawa. Here she is with a song called Control Me.

0: Control Me.
1: That was Control Me by East Coaster, now based out of Ottawa, Tenea. Here on the Morning Edition, coming up on 22 minutes after 6 o'clock. The Competition Bureau has scored a win against the company that owns Sobeys. Empire Company Limited is Canada's second largest grocery chain. It owns Sobeys, IGA, Farm Boy, and more. After a years-long battle, the company has formally agreed to limit its use of property controls. For more on this, we're joined by

0: Michael Widener. He's a professor at the University of Toronto and expert in the geography of groceries. Good morning, Michael.
1: Good morning.
0: So, Michael, what has happened here for Sobeys, and how could it change property controls moving forward?
1: Yeah, so it's, I think, first important to think a little bit about what these property controls are. And you know, at the end of the day, these are tools that reduce competition to make it more appealing for a company to set up shop in some area. So for grocery stores, that means essentially restricting the items that stores around them can sell. And they do this in two ways. So one way is through something called a restrictive covenant, which is on the land title. And so that outlives the grocery store that's there. So if that grocery store decides to close shop, then it sticks to that building and keeps other stores from selling long term. Exclusivity clauses are a little bit subtler in that they're tied to the lease. So if a grocery store leaves the building, the lease ends, then the ability for the stores around that building it changes, right? They can then start to sell food. And so there's a lot of stuff that's happened in the agreement, but I think at the end of the day, what we're talking about is creating more competition by getting rid of the power of these property controls.
0: Yeah, so moving forward, for example, Sobeys can't limit a deli from moving in or a farmer's market from across the street. Is that effectively what's happening here?
1: Yeah. So, I mean, there's a few repercussions from this consent agreement, and one of which is exactly what you said. So it's no longer the case that exclusivity clauses can keep other kinds of food retailers that are not grocery stores from setting up shop. And that can be a farmer's market or a deli, but it could also be, you know, the pharmacy or convenience store putting some food on the shelves. And so that's a good thing. I mean, we're going to start to see more options around those grocery stores. But I think more importantly, this agreement essentially gets rid of the restrictive covenant. So it's no longer possible to have these covenants in place. And that's good because we saw cases in Canada where a store closed up shop and then it sat empty. You have a big grocery store building there with nobody selling groceries in it for years at a time. So I think that that's a positive movement when it comes to increasing competition here in Canada.
0: Are there cases where Empire can continue to use property controls even with this agreement?
1: Yeah. There are, but I think that's a good thing. And I like the agreement because they thought carefully about what does this mean in certain markets, right? And so in some of the bigger cities, you're going to see there won't be a huge amount of impact from this agreement because, you know, there's a lot of competition already. But in smaller towns or maybe in suburbs, you know, a grocery store may decide that they don't even want to set up shop because there's no certainty around the return on investment in opening a business there. And so the Competition Bureau basically said, well, we'd rather the grocery store actually open up than to not open up at all. And so exclusivity arrangements are still allowable in some markets, but not in all markets.
0: Does this mean that other big grocers could face a similar settlement?
1: It could. I mean, what's happened so far is Loblaw and Walmart have made promises that they won't be using property controls, but that's very different than what's happening here with Empire. So this is has the force of a court order, and a breach of that is a criminal offense under the Competition Act. So, you know, this is something that has teeth. With Loblaw and Walmart, you know, I think the Competition Bureau is monitoring those situations, but they've just said, we promise not to do this. You know, I know Metro is also still something that they're observing as well. I don't think there's any agreement with them at this point. But I do think, you know, this is a good first step, and it sets a model up so that if the government wants to make sure that this is happening across the industry, it can.
0: And Michael, is it possible that prices could go down because of this, or is that wishful thinking?
1: Well, I think maybe wishful thinking in the short term, mm-hmm. but in the long term, I think this is the hard work that we need to do to make sure that our grocery retail sector is competitive, you know, in the next 5-10 years. In the short term, you know, as we talked about earlier, if food is now being offered at pharmacies, convenience stores, delis, that'll put some downward pressure on prices, and that's good. But I don't think we're going to see huge differences in our grocery bills. Where we're really going to see differences is

0: in 5 and 10 years, when maybe there's more investment in supply chain, the food infrastructure across the country. That in combination with this agreement, which allows for more competition, is going to start to really move the needle in food pricing.
1: Michael, in both Regina and Saskatoon, there's areas that are grocery store deserts, and it could have something to do with former grocery stores opening up in places, and then some of these competition rules being in effect. In other cases, it's just places that are underserved because of the community that's a surrounding. What can be done from a policy basis? What should be done to prevent these instances of happening where people are forced to go to a small convenience store where there's maybe less healthy, fresh food?
0: Yeah, you know, I think if we look to the recently announced National Food Security Strategy, there could be some wins that we could have there. So, you know, if a grocery store closes up shop and then access to that store is really difficult, or to groceries in general is really difficult in a neighborhood, you know, the government is saying they're going to invest $1 billion in food terminals and hubs so that there can be more independent stores. And that could include things like cooperatives, which tend to have a more local focus. And so their mission may be a little bit different than these really big corporations, which are more profit driven. So I think that's one angle. I think on the other hand, too, we wanted to think about how people actually go to buy groceries. And so that could actually mean things like investing in transit service. So, you know, a person in this food desert actually has the ability to go to a grocery store that is open. Right. So, you know, investment in different parts of our cities can actually result in better access to groceries overall.
1: Michael, really appreciate your time this morning. Thanks so much for joining us.
0: Of course.
1: That is Michael Widener, professor of health geography at the University of Toronto. Coming up on the show, we're going to talk to Jamie Gillies, political scientist and professor of communications and public policy at St. Thomas University. That conversation coming up in about 25 minutes or so. And we'll also give you an update on what happened on Cross Country Checkup this weekend if you missed it. And we'll have some more music for you. We'll also get a little sports preview ahead of that full sports coming up a little later in the show. Another warmish one for Saskatchewan, 19 for a high for Regina today. We will take it, a mix of sun and clouds, winds about 20K out of the southeast this morning. Right now in Regina, partly cloudy and 8 degrees, and the time is 6:30. Tori Gillis is here with the CBC News.
2: Thank you, Adam, and good morning. A Regina bus driver is speaking out after he says he was physically assaulted while driving his morning bus route. Trevor Ponchuk stopped at the 14th Avenue and Broad Street stop around 9 in the morning on September 16th. Ponchuk says he spoke with a man who couldn't pay his fare. Then the man punched him in the face. He says he wants more security on buses.
3: The physical will heal. And that I'm okay with, but it's the psychological and the mental. I even drive my own vehicle. I feel anxious. I haven't even gone by where the incident happened.
2: Regina police say they're investigating the incident. The city of Regina says it's implementing new training and reporting systems and service supervisors to focus on driver and passenger safety. The Saskatchewan Protective Services Memorial was unveiled yesterday in Regina. That's to honor Protective Services personnel across the province who died. This includes firefighters, police officers, paramedics, correctional workers, and more. Lieutenant Governor of Saskatchewan, Bernadette McIntyre, says it's everyone's responsibility to honor the people who died and to ensure their sacrifices are not forgotten.
4: This memorial gives the people of Saskatchewan a permanent place to honor the 66 individuals whose service cost them their lives. It gives us a place to reflect.
2: As you heard the Lieutenant Governor there are 66 names inscribed on the monument. A new Statistics Canada survey found methamphetamine and cocaine levels across 8 cities in Canada were highest in Prince Albert and elevated in Saskatoon. The survey was conducted from January of 2024 to March of this year, covering approximately 9.2 million people across the country. They tested wastewater from 14 different treatment sites in those 8 cities. Barb Fornsler is an associate professor with the School of Public Health at

0: University of Saskatchewan. She says this data is crucial.
1: It's really important that we have an understanding of what's going on at a population level in our communities. And what's useful here, I think, more than anything, is having that indicator of what's happening in Saskatoon, what's happening in Prince Albert.
0: Forensler hopes the wastewater testing expands out from major cities and into smaller communities. The time now is 6:32, and right now in Regina, the sky is partly cloudy, and it's 8 degrees. In Saskatoon, it's mainly clear, and it is 4 degrees. This is CBC News. A fashion show at Confederation Mall in Saskatoon this weekend paid tribute to Orange Shirt Day. It showcased 12 designers with around 50 models, ranging in age from babies to seniors. Crystal Kay spent 3 months organizing the event. She says she grew up in an abusive foster home for the first 13 years of her life. She wants shows like this one to inspire disadvantaged young people and to allow people to express themselves through difficult topics.
2: We connect the shows with our culture to entwine and honor our ancestors that have been in residential schools, who have been in part of the 60 Scoop, as well as foster care survivors.
0: About 150 people attended. Blue Youth is a 3-member metal band from Regina, nominated for the Western Canadian Music Awards. The Metal and Hard Music Artist of the Year is its nomination. John Wolfond provides bass and vocals for the band. He says being recognized is a win in itself.
3: Awards for music are always kind of a weird thing to me. Like, it's, you know, it's so subjective. Just the nomination is a win enough for me. Like, it's just a little nod, and it's like, that's kind of it. It's cool to just be recognized.
0: The Western Canadian Music Awards are next weekend, and there are 20 Saskatchewan artists nominated across various categories. A small jerky company from Southwest Saskatchewan is reaching new heights with its product, specifically low Earth orbit. NASA has selected Trails End Buffalo Sticks from Gull Lake as a snack that can join astronauts in space. Co-owner Twyla Wedrick says she was at a loss for words when she got the email from NASA.
4: The Canadian Space Station set that all up for us. We just had to meet requirements to be able to go through high security when we go down there to be a part of that. So that's kind of the only regulations we had to have. But otherwise, the agency here allowed us to be able to do that. So we're very grateful for all that they did and put in to make that happen.
0: The bison jerky will be on the SpaceX Crew 13 mission to the International Space Station, expected to launch on Thursday. And it's not the first time the Saskatchewan jerky is making it off the planet. In 2013, Canadian astronaut Chris Hadfield took some with him to the space station. And Adam, that's your news from CBC Saskatchewan.
5: Thank you, Tori. I have many questions about what you could even take on this. I know it's
0: right.
5: If there's something that's vacuum sealed, right, that's going to last, it's not going to be preserved. Do you have any thoughts on what you would take if you're flying?
0: You know
5: what?
0: I mean, like a jerky sounds amazing, right? Like something super salty that you can hang on to, has a good shelf life. Like
5: what about
0: that?
5: A meatball sub in zero gravity?
0: You're going to vacuum pack the meatball sub. I'm listening.
5: Yeah, just a bag of chips, and they're just chips.
0: But they'd get crushed.
5: I feel like Homer Simpson, you know?
0: And yes,
5: Homer
0: right.
5: Flying around.
0: Floating around. Yeah. But yeah, that is the dream.
5: Eating his snacks. Yeah, Sloppy Joe maybe up there.
0: You might not be a great space roommate,
5: No. We'll have to go back to the drawing board on this one. I've never been asked by the International Space Agency or anyone to travel. So I get a bit of motion sickness, Tori. So I might not be the right candidate.
0: You know what? Your commute to the broadcast center is maybe long enough.
5: It is. Yeah, it is. It's a journey, a dangerous journey every morning. Thank you, Tori.
0: You bet.
5: No snacking on the way to work, though. You got to save your snacks for later. Thank you to Tori Gillis. We'll be back in about 20 minutes with news headlines for us. Speaking of out of this world, Marcia Young joins us now. Did you like that, Marcia?
6: I did. That was very good.
5: Yes.
6: You know, that's an excellent segue. I think somebody should write that down.
5: Sometimes I stumble into one.
6: Fantastic.
5: Do you have a snack you would take if you're, going into outer space?
6: I would forgo the snacks because just stick to like the portions of food. I would forgo the snacks to take lotion.
5: Okay.
6: Mm-hmm.
5: Keep that skin hydrated.
6: Exactly.
5: You gotta have
6: it's a
5: nice
6: vacuum
5: glow.
6: Up there.
5: Yeah, a nice glow for all those, you know, what are they doing? Like Zooms to every show. Constantly. They're on camera a lot, hey?
6: And think about how dry it must be in

0: spaceship.
1: Yeah, I'm very curious about that.
0: I don't want dry skin up there.
1: Yeah. You can't come to Saskatchewan in the wintertime then. You know, it's a dry cold, as they say.
0: So. I know. Oh, I've learned. Yes. I have learned. And I came with my lotion then, too.
1: So. Yes. The Costco size. So, Marcia, what do you have for us?
0: All right. Well, we're actually going to be working up an obituary. We're going to tell you about the Mighty Sparrow. He was 91 years old and he has died. He was actually what people have named for decades now, the King of Calypso. He was the king of the social protest song. That very clever lyrics about life in the Caribbean and the things that were really mattering for people day to day. He'd put it into song and he became incredibly popular and had people wanting to hear his songs and dancing to his songs, you know, into this century. So we'll tell you more about the life and times of the Mighty Sparrow. Then Briar Stewart is in Kyiv and she's looking at what's going on in Oleshki. It's a village or town in the southern part of Ukraine, and it is surrounded by and controlled by Russian troops. And now it's come to a critical point where they're not able to get in food and medical supplies and other things that they need in order for people to live there. So we'll get you that story and so much more at the top of the clock.
1: Thank you, Marcia.
0: You're welcome.
1: That is Marcia Young, who has World Report for us coming up in about 21 minutes.
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1: Federal Jobs Minister Patty Hajdu is responding to criticism against Bill C-39. The Building Canada Strong Act was tabled in Parliament last week. It contains many changes to how major projects will be regulated, and it proposes some changes to labor laws, which have gotten a lot of pushback from unions. CBC's Rosemary Barton asked Hajdu about those criticisms.
3: As you know, there are there's criticism of this legislation and suggestion by some unions that you are cracking down on the right to strike for Canadian workers by changing the bargaining process so that the strike isn't allowed in certain sectors until a special mediator is appointed. Can you explain why you think those changes are needed, Minister?
4: You mentioned that special mediator, Rosemary. That indeed is a new tool. It's an independent person that would be appointed at a particular time in a very conflicted relationship where there is really no progress at the table. And it's meant to provide, first of all, another tool to parties to understand what the dynamics are and why they're struggling to get to that deal. And secondly, to provide a report and a transparent publishing of that report to really provide Canadians and other parties an understanding of what's going on.
3: Okay, but part of it also allows you to direct the workers back to work if it's, quote, under the national interest. How are you defining national interest when it comes to this legislation?
4: Well, actually, that's not quite exactly how it happens, Rose. It's made public. The parties still have another 5 days to settle, and then the minister can refer any resulting strike or lockout once a labor disruption has begun to the Canadian Industrial Relations Board for their assistance. It could be arbitration, it could be mediation. The Industrial Relations Board has a number of different ways that they help parties resolve dispute. But the intent is really to be firmer about when you use that 107 tool. And to be very, you know, it would really only apply in some very, very few cases, because by the time parties have gotten to that point in the process, as I pointed out, they've been in mediation, conciliation, a special mediator, reports to the parties, reports to the public, a labor disruption, and then eventually the minister can contemplate using 107. And again, this is an option. It's not necessarily the only tool.
3: I guess the perspective from unions is that with this, they believe that they've lost leverage. You know, there's lots of times where you threaten work action and the employer comes back and is willing to negotiate. So what do you say to them that they are left with little leverage or less leverage than they would have before?
4: Well, I think they still have that leverage at the table. And in fact, I think they have new leverage with the special mediator's report, because in the past, if an employer was refusing to bargain or was removing things from, you know, previous offers or acting in a way that was not bargaining in good faith, The union members could talk about it, but they couldn't necessarily prove it. And they maybe didn't have

0: have Canadians on their side. And I would say the same happens sometimes on the union side, where the union is not necessarily bargaining with full transparency to its members. And so the idea, that's, I think, the powerful component in this legislation, is this independent mediator's assessment, not just of what the disputes are, you know, more salary or better pension or safer workplaces. Those are all normal things that people bargain about. But there's also sort of tactics that happen that can really prevent that relationship and that agreement from getting signed. And that will, that mediator's report, should it become public, is not going to be pleasant for a company's shareholders, their reputation in Canada and worldwide. I mean, nobody wants to know that their shipper had a deal at the table and didn't pick it up. And at the end of the day, that's the kind of power that the special mediator will have. So I would say it's a tool that can be used to really drive better, really focused bargaining on what the task is at hand, which is really to get the deal and continue the services that the company and the workers provide.
1: Well, that was Federal Jobs Minister Patty Hajdu. She was speaking to CBC's Rosemary Barton this weekend. Bill C-39 is currently being debated in the House of Commons. 17 minutes now to 7 o'clock. The dream of getting a degree, moving up in the ranks, and eventually moving into the housing market is an uphill battle for many. A new survey from the National Payroll Institute shows nearly a third of working Canadians live paycheck to paycheck. This weekend, CBC's cross-country checkup asked callers, is the Canadian dream still within reach? What happened after you went to school and got a full-time job? Did it pay off? Here's what some callers shared with host Ian Hanamansing.
2: There's an expectation, I think, from older generations that there's a linear progression. And most of the people who I know are in my age cohort who are, you know, in their mid-20s right now, are debating, how do I achieve this Canadian dream? When my dad graduated from his undergrad in 1988, he got a salary, I believe, of somewhere in the $50,000 range. And at the time in Hamilton, he bought a house for around $90,000, three bedroom, two bathroom. So the same house today probably goes for $500,000 to $700,000. There's obviously an affordability gap, and I think it's quite indisputable that the costs are far higher now.
3: The Canadian dream has always been something that takes a lot of time to build. I'm an OG Gen Xer. You guys forget about us. We were the ones that got screwed by the boomers first, long before they ever figured out how to screw over the millennials. The reality is you have to just keep on building and live within your means. And, you know, you have to take responsibility, get the education you need, and then get the jobs that you want that you can afford things. The problem is that greedy developers have played the municipal governments to the point where they just can jack up the prices to astronomically obscene levels, and that's where the feds and the province need to put in some controls as to how much a house can sell for.
4: Yeah, south of the border in the United States, they call it American dream because you have to be asleep to see it. And in Canada, a couple of generations ago, with one income in a family, we could buy the house, buy the car, go on vacation, and save for our retirement, all on one income. Today, with two income, if you do general work like mine, we don't even qualify for a mortgage. And the sad thing is that today the Canadian workforce is more educated, more skilled, more specialized than ever before. We work harder than ever before. We are more productive than ever before, yet we are poorer than ever before. Corporations are getting richer. The middle class in Victoria is disappearing. Now we have the working poor. The youth today, they have less resources than any other generation in history.
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5: A homeless encampment in Saskatoon is in limbo. Fire crews tried to dismantle part of the camp, citing safety concerns, but an aggressive protest forced that work to stop. So where does that leave the people living there and the people who live in the neighborhood? I'm Leisha Grabinski. On the next Blue Sky, we'll talk to people on the front lines of this issue. What's the solution here? You can join the conversation between 12 and 1.
1: Thanks so much, Leisha. Time for some music now. About 30.

0: Got a Vancouver Jordan Klassen with Fall Apart. 9 minutes now to 7 o'clock. Prime Minister Mark Carney has been speaking to the world on a regular basis, first Davos and also the European Parliament. And recently to the New York Times in an extensive interview, Carney revealed new information saying he studied the possibility of U.S. military action into Canada. But why did he say that to an international outlet and not to one here at home? Jimmy Gillies has been following the Prime Minister's media strategy. And Jamie joins us now. He's a professor of communications and public policy at St. Thomas University. Good morning, Jamie.
1: Good morning, Adam. Thanks so much for having me on.
0: And thank you for being with us. So, Jamie, you've seen some criticism and even from sometimes from media here. Why isn't the Prime Minister telling these messages to Canadian media? Why do you think it is?
1: Well, I think he had a two-pronged strategy with respect to the New York Times interview. The first is that really since the Davos speech this year, he has the gravitas and commands the attention of political and economic elites globally. And so Carney and the communications people around him, I think, see that as a huge strength with respect to Canada negotiating trade and economic deals. So the New York Times interview gives him a chance to signal, especially in the U.S., and internationally, what his views are, and that those are talked about in the papers of record and the big news outlets internationally. They also know that Canada and Canadian media are going to follow it as well. So it's kind of a bang for a buck thing here where he can do an international interview and get Canadian media attention as well. The second thing is that he also wants to break through in the American media market.

0: market and be heard. Because it is so overwhelmed with issues day to day and the Trump administration, it's really difficult for an international leader to sort of commandeer the attention of the American public. So a New York Times interview helps him signal, not just to the Trump administration, but say Wall Street and Democrats and Republicans, where he stands. And with that comment about the military action, just how far away we are from normal when it comes to executive relations with, say, your closest ally and trading partner.
1: What have you noticed from the Prime Minister's communication strategy and how it may differ from the previous Prime Minister?
0: Well, I think that both Justin Trudeau and Stephen Harper, and Pierre Poilievre for that matter, they are party political cats. They were raised in that environment. They served as MPs, then they served as opposition leaders, and they learned media scrums and kind of the traditional Canadian political media style. Whereas Mark Carney is a bit of a unicorn. He just became prime minister without that background. And so I think he's probably more comfortable with prepared remarks. We see that with those YouTube discussion videos that he has trying to explain complex challenges like trade and the economy, kind of like fireside chats for the social media age, as opposed to sort of the off-the-cuff remarks and scrum discussions that are typical of Canadian prime ministers. So there's a little bit of a differentiation we're seeing there with respect to previous prime ministers and Carney.
1: Do you think it matters to Canadians now how they get their message from the prime minister, whether it's, you know, the fireside chat or a YouTube post, social media post, or whether it's a sit down with CBC or another a national media outlet here or an international outlet?
0: Well, I think that the people who are advising Mark Carney on communications are pretty savvy right now. They know that we don't necessarily get our news from a sit down with Canadian media outlets or a scrum after question period and on Parliament Hill. So he knows that he can break through in these other ways to be seen on socials or be heard over the complex ecosystem, media ecosystem that we have today. So I think for Carney, he is liking the ability to command that international attention, and he sees it as a good thing for Canada. The problem for Carney is that at some point the honeymoon's probably going to be over and the shine's going to be off, and he'll probably have to pivot to more domestic issues and focus on the Canadian media market. But for right now, he commands international attention, and his polling is at an all-time high. He's one of the most popular prime ministers of the polling age. So if it ain't broke, don't fix it. I'm sure that's what a lot of advisors are probably telling him.
1: And Jamie, what do you think of what we're in right now, where leaders, political parties, MPs, MLAs, they can take right to social media, make a comment, make a video post, and bypass traditional media, really, and they can go without, you know, questions for days on certain issues. Is the public pushing back on that? Do they notice?
0: Well, I think they do. At a certain point, it's great to build a political brand and marketing a political brand. That ability to connect directly with the public without having to go through sort of traditional media or advertising or the typical media landscape where you're asked a bunch of questions and they're looking for a gotcha moment or something like mm-hmm. that. But at the same time, the public does want accountability. And so even Mark Carney, who's wildly popular with the Canadian public and has this sort of gravitas internationally, at some point the trade deals will either come or the diversification of the economy will start to move, and the public will move beyond that crisis moment and shift back to domestic issues and pocketbook issues and why the cost of living is so much and inflation, and then sort of the chickens come home to roost. So he'll have to go back to that. But for right now, it's been a very effective communication strategy for a Canadian prime minister.
1: Jamie, really appreciate your thoughts and time this morning. Thanks so much for being with us.
0: Thanks so much, Adam.
1: You're very welcome. That's Jamie Gillies, Professor of Communications and Public Policy at St. Thomas University.
2: Good morning. Here's a quick look at sports. I'm Scott Reguerre. Max Scherzer may have made his final career start yesterday, and he definitely made it count. The future Hall of Fame pitcher struck out 7 batters. He threw 114 pitches as the Blue Jays closed out a disappointing season with a 5-1 home.

0: home win over Cincinnati. The 42-year-old Scherzer was met with an ovation when he exited the game in the eighth inning. So, too, was George Springer, who came out in the third inning to a standing ovation by the fans at SkyDome. Springer spoke after what was probably his last game with the Jays.
1: I didn't really know what I was feeling right there, actually. If this is the last time I'm going to walk off this field, it means the absolute world to me. I don't think people will ever understand how much this team means to me. I mean, my time here has been incredible. Mark and Ross were very honest, and they've done everything that they had said that they were going to do. And I could not be more thankful for them, you know, for Ed, to have this opportunity to come play here. I'm just extremely grateful for my time here.
0: Springer with six seasons in Toronto. Moving over to tennis, where Canada's Leila Fernandez added another title to her name yesterday in winning the Singapore Open in straight sets over Australia's Talia Gibson. It was the sixth career tour title for the Laval native Fernandez. And in the NFL tonight, it's the Philadelphia Eagles versus the Chicago Bears. That's sports. I'm Scott Regier.
2: Thanks so much, Scott. Scott will be back in about an hour with more sports. Tori Gillis has the news for us in Georgetown studio. Hi there, Tori.
3: Good morning, Adam. Well, coming up in your news, we're talking about an incident on a bus in Regina. A bus driver speaking out after he says he was physically assaulted on his morning bus route. He stopped at 14th Avenue and Broad Street around 9 in the morning, September 16th. And Trevor Ponchek says he spoke with a man who said he couldn't pay his fare, and then the man punched him in the face. So we're going to hear more details on that. The police say they are investigating that incident. We'll have more details on that. We'll have more stories, including one about a small jerky company from Southwest Saskatchewan, which will have its snacks joining astronauts in space.
2: Thank you, Tori. We'll have more on that bus assault coming up right after World Report, which is next.
4: This is World Report. Good morning, I'm Marcia Young. Ukrainian officials are warning of a humanitarian crisis in the southern city of Oleshky. Russian troops have controlled the city since its full-scale invasion in 2022. Ukrainian officials say it's under a total blockade. As a result, they say food has become so scarce, people are resorting to foraging for weeds. Over the weekend, Ukraine's military used drones to drop 4 tons of aid, but more is needed. Briar Stewart has the story.
5: Ukraine has launched several waves of drones at the community of Oleshky. Attached to each one, a box of food. Among the supplies, canned goods and cooking oil. Oleshky is occupied by Russian forces and sits just a few kilometers from the Dnipro River, which forms part of the front line. Ukrainian officials say the city is cut off from supplies and say some residents are on the brink of starving.
6: It's only food for survive.
5: Alexander Kolikonikov is the deputy head of the Kherson Regional Military Administration. He says this is the largest delivery yet. 4 tons of food to an area that's already saturated with military drones.
6: It's very difficult operation because the first it's a clean the Russian drone and Russian operators drones. Only after this we send this food.
5: Russia has admitted that it's having problems bringing in critical supplies to Oleshky, but insists its military is working on it. Ukraine believes there are around 6,000 people in the city and the surrounding area, including around 200 children. Ukrainian officials believe the food supply they have sent in will be enough to last for about 2 or 3 weeks. Briar Stewart, CBC News, Kyiv.
4: The number of confirmed Ebola cases in the Democratic Republic of Congo is now above 8,000. Nearly 4,000 people have died from the outbreak in the Central African nation. It is the deadliest outbreak in the Congo's history. On Friday, the World Health Program said the outbreak had spread to 2 new health zones. They border South Sudan. There's growing concern about Ebola spreading, and now a case of mpox has been confirmed in northeastern Congo. Health officials are worried about a resurgence of that disease. Scientists are warning this year's Super El Niño will bring global weather chaos and countries in the Horn of Africa could be particularly hard hit. Aid groups in the region warn it could destabilize situations that are already precarious. They say climate shock could plummet.

0: plunge millions of people into malnutrition. Science reporter Anand Ram has more.
1: A father gently pats the bandaged hand of his child lying on the bed next to him at this treatment center in Bedwa, Somalia. Getting help for malnutrition is hard enough here, as factions within the country continue warring in the city streets.
2: The worst kind of fear for us is the risk of famine in a few of the districts in Baidoa.
1: As Deputy Country Director for Save the Children in Somalia, Dr. Binyam Gebru tried to visit Baidoa recently, but the situation was too unstable. And it's where the forecasted super El Nino might bring intense flooding over the next few months.
2: The first thing is, of course, destruction of houses and crops that will result in displacement.
1: Displacement that could lead millions to face a crisis of hunger. But a few countries over, the opposite problem, drought.
3: There's no question you're seeing the impact immediately today of the super El Nino in South Sudan.
1: Matthew Hollingworth is with the UN World Food Program.
3: In areas where there was relative stability, because of the dryness, the crops are failing, or simply the yields are so much lower than they used to be.
2: Early warning is there, but early action is what is missing.
1: Dr. Gebru says pre-stocking medical supplies and building barriers along riverbanks can help in Somalia, but there's still a life-threatening gap: U.S. aid funding, recently slashed by the Trump administration. Anand Ram, CBC News, Toronto.
0: Serbia's president has resigned to run as prime minister. The prime minister in Serbia is formally more powerful than the president. Aleksandar Vučić is banned from seeking another presidential term. Vučić says he wants to lead his right-wing Serbian Progressive Party on the upcoming October 25th ballot. He called a snap election that is considered to be a test of the populist leader. The Vučić government has faced years of student-led protests over corruption allegations. Police data in Nova Scotia reveals hundreds of missing children reports in recent years. Many of those come from group homes for youth in government care. The CBC Atlantic Investigative Unit has been looking into their experiences for a new series called Left Behind. As Shayna Luck tells us, it explores the pressures facing the system.
4: I was just everywhere, just like on the streets. But in my mind at that time, it was safer.
5: Grayson Balzan was taken into government care at 12 and ended up in a Halifax area group home. He says older kids threatened him and stole his things, and staff told him there was nothing they could do.
4: So I think that was a part of me realizing that, you know, it's nobody but you.
5: He felt so unsafe, he started running away. And he's not the only one. Experts tell CBC News most Canadian missing person reports come from youth group homes. According to the RCMP, last year Saskatchewan had the highest number of missing children per capita, followed by New Brunswick. In Nova Scotia, for the last year, the province has tracked serious incident reports from group homes. Fewer than 150 children live in one, but over a recent eight-month period, almost 500 were reported missing. That comes from documents CBC News obtained using Freedom of Information laws. Jill Barkhouse is the executive director of Child and Family Well-being for the province. She says the numbers are deeply concerning.
6: Each time we receive a report of a critical or serious nature involving a child, we take those seriously.
5: She says her department reaches out to each group home and child to figure out what they need. But Grayson Balzan doesn't feel his needs were ever fully met. He moved around to multiple group homes and never did develop trust with staff. And he thinks differently about the kids who bullied him now. He says they were going through the same hard situation. Shayna Luck, CBC News, Halifax.
0: A new book from Canada's former top soldier says he considered quitting several times during his tenure. And as the CBC senior defense correspondent Murray Brewster explains, retired General Wayne Eyre says he battled the Trudeau government over misconduct in the military, defense spending, and support for Ukraine.
7: You got to be very careful as a military leader about resigning. You can fall on your sword, but generally it hurts and you can only do it once.
8: Retired General Wayne Eyre served as the country's chief of the defense staff from early 2021 to mid-2024, a tumultuous time punctuated by a pandemic, a war in Ukraine, and a sexual misconduct crisis within the Canadian military. It was over the misconduct crisis that at one point he felt thrown under the bus by former Deputy Prime Minister Chrystia Freeland and Prime Minister Justin Trudeau. They had publicly criticized his decision to retain a senior military officer for socializing with a former top soldier under misconduct investigation. In a phone

0: call with Trudeau, Eyre started to resign, but the Prime Minister pulled him back. It was the first of several battles, notably over the speed of decision-making in aid to Ukraine and defense spending. Ultimately, he chose to stay.
1: Resigning is an inherently political act, which could further fray political military relations, would cause a momentary blip in the media cycle, but at the same time, cause significant turmoil in the institution.
0: Eyre has spent his post-military career warning about the growing threat of major war among great powers. He says Canada is not prepared, but with recent investments by the Carney government, it's starting to get there. Murray Brewster, CBC News, Ottawa.
2: Calypso music legend the Mighty Sparrow has died. The Mighty Sparrow was born Slinger Francisco in Grenada in July of 1935. His family moved to Trinidad and Tobago, the birthplace of calypso music, when he was just a toddler. Over a six-decade-long career, the Mighty Sparrow is credited with bringing calypso to the world. Songs like Jean and Dinah, Congo Man, No More Rocking and Rolling were social commentary of life at the time.
3: I said calypso, sweeping the place like if she come.
2: His family says he died surrounded by loved ones in New York. The Mighty Sparrow was 91 years old.

0: I'm Adam Hunter, and this is the Morning Edition for Monday, September 28th. Earlier this month, the Regina bus operator reported an assault while on the job. The driver and the union say that there have been growing concerns about driver safety and that systemic issues are reaching a breaking point. The Morning Edition, Sarah Nyango, has been looking into this and will join us in a couple of minutes to explain. Coming up a little later in the hour, most of us try to avoid situations that make us anxious. But one U of S student is doing the opposite, deliberately putting himself in uncomfortable situations to help overcome his social anxiety. We'll talk to our reporter Aisha Ashraf about that. And that's coming up after the 7:30 news. You and I don't avoid situations that make us anxious. No, we're doing live radio every day.
1: I would love to know our lifetime total of awkward situations.
0: Yeah, like 2 seconds before we go on air and we're laughing.
1: Exactly.
0: Tori Gillis, that's Tori Gillis's voice. Of course, she has the news at 7:30. Good morning, Tori.
1: Good morning, Adam. Well, coming up in your news, we're talking about a snack from Southwest Saskatchewan, which is heading to low Earth orbit. NASA has selected Trails End Buffalo Sticks from Gull Lake as a snack that can join astronauts in space. We're going to hear more details on that coming up. As well, a new Statistics Canada survey found methamphetamine and cocaine levels across 8 cities in Canada were highest in Prince Albert and elevated in Saskatoon. And this was a check of wastewater conducted from January of 2024 to March of this year. And it covered approximately 9.2 million people across the country. So we'll have more details on that as well. And we'll also introduce you to Blue Youth, a 3-member metal band from Regina, which is nominated in the Western Canadian Music Awards, and those are coming up. We'll have more details on that and more stories in your news.
0: Thank you, Tori. We'll take a look at your forecast today for southern and central Saskatchewan. Highs between 17 in the southeast up to about 20 degrees for the rest of the province, between 17 and 20. 19 for Regina today. Wind around 20K out of the southeast this morning. And it's right at that mark right now. 8 degrees and mostly cloudy in Regina.

0: And a rain falling in Estevan right now. 10 degrees there, -1 in Kindersley, and 0 in Stony Rapids. There's a few places right around the freezing mark on the west side of the province, including Lloydminster, Meadow Lake, Maple Creek, also Moose Jaw and Prince Albert at 2 degrees, and Saskatoon and Swift Current at 3. 8 in Regina, high of 19 today. Looking over the next couple of days, similar highs, 21 for Tuesday, 16 for Wednesday, and 17 and sunny for Thursday.
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0: Regina Transit workers say conditions on buses are reaching a boiling point. A bus driver was assaulted on the job earlier this month. A union representing those transit workers says it's a knock-on effect from frustrated customers. The CBC's Sarah Nyango joins us now to explain more. Good morning, Sarah.
2: Good morning, Adam.
0: So, Sarah, can you walk us through how you found out about what happens on the bus?
2: Of course. So I got an email from a student. Her name is Samantha Anteria, and she was on her regular morning commute. She knew to email us because she had heard about us doing stories on bus safety, and she was taking the bus at around 9 a.m. on Wednesday, September 16th. This was the Route 30 bus headed toward a stop at the University of Regina. The semester just started, so as you can imagine, it was a pretty full bus of students, people heading to work, and she said as she was sitting on the bus, a male passenger tried getting on and assaulted the driver in what appeared to her to be a dispute over the bus fare.
3: When I looked up, he was off of the bus and the doors were still open and he was yelling back and forth with the bus driver and he was just kind of, you know, like threatening him, saying stuff like, oh, like, you know, let's go, man, let's go. And then the bus driver said like, oh yeah, like, you know, it's all on camera, you know, and he was just kind of standing in the doorway to just make sure he wasn't gonna try to board the bus again.
2: So like many students, Samantha relies on the bus, and this incident has left her feeling extremely worried about taking transit moving forward. And after hearing from Samantha, I reached out to the union and I actually spoke to this bus driver. His name is Trevor Ponchak. He's a veteran with over 20 years of bus driving experience, but he told me this was the first time he's ever been in a physical altercation while on the job. He says the passenger hit him, he knocked off his glasses, punched him several times. Trevor told me he managed to get this man off the bus, but in this tussle, he continued to shout and bang on the bus windows even after he got off the bus. Then Trevor proceeded to dial dispatch, and that's the direct line to 911.
4: After talking to 911, they asked if I, and the assailant had left the scene, they asked if I was going to stick around, and I just said, well, no, I have a busload full of students that are looking still to get to the university in Sask Pauli. They cleared me to go. I wiped the blood off my face, put my glasses back on, and continued on to drop these students off to the university in Sask Pauli. And then after that, then I was met up with another driver who took me off the road and took over the route.
2: So the Regina police have confirmed that the assault is still currently under investigation, Adam. But Ponchak said he's still deeply shaken, that the physical will heal, but it's ultimately the psychological and mental challenges that he's still facing with driving again. And this was the first physical incident that he's been in over 21 years as an operator. He says the union's been incredibly supportive and has suggested programs that help drivers deal with traumatic instances such as this one. And in fact, the union that represents Regina Transit workers held an awareness campaign last week, and it really hit home after what happened to Trevor. It's called Banded Together. So the union operators and members wore band-aids on their right cheeks for the week, and the intention was to actually start a conversation with someone about this growing issue of transit worker safety.
0: Now, Sarah, how common are these kinds of safety issues that Ponchak is experiencing?
2: So the union describes this as far from an isolated incident, Adam. Suk Gainda is the president of ATU Local 588, and that's the union that represents Regina workers. And he actually told me that between January 1st and July 31st of last year in 2025, that Regina Transit recorded 248 instances of disruptive behavior. That's anything from, shouting or causing a scene or stopping the driver from moving or operating the bus. And he actually also said that weapons were found on buses 18 different times. We've submitted an FOI to the Regina Police to confirm

0: confirm the number of calls about transit incidents in 2026 and physical or verbal violence. The union is also gathering their numbers on that. And Suk is a part-time operator, but he told me he personally has been assaulted twice on the job. He says that transit management often frames these confrontations as simple fare disputes, and as that is what happened with Poncheck, but he believes the primary driver of passenger frustration today is actually outdated schedules. And he says this is making a trend of late buses.
1: The routes have been extended, the more ridership is there, but they're still using the same schedules. So think of a senior getting on a bus to go to their medical appointment. Think of a student getting on the bus to go on their classes. Think of a middle-earning group, middle-class people getting on the bus to go to their job. If they miss their connections, the frustration gets on the driver, but it's not driver's fault.
0: In a statement, the city says that it updates transit schedules regularly and monitors on-time performance. And it also says that bus schedules run 87% of the time on time, with the city's target being 90%. But Gainda argues that that's not the reality. He actually challenges city officials to take a ride and experience what he sees and what passengers and the bus drivers are experiencing.
2: Now, Sarah, what measures are currently in place to protect both drivers and passengers on Regina Transit?
0: Well, the city currently has 13 service supervisors, and actually 8 new positions were filled just this September. And these supervisors' role is to respond and de-escalate incidents and to assist bus operators and customers. And at any given time, they said that its aim is to have 3 or 4 service supervisors on the road with Regina Transit. Gainda says that they lack any real enforcement power. That would be being able to actually remove a disruptive passenger. That's what the union wants to see and operators want to see. The city has also installed security cameras on all buses and put in operator barriers and two-way radios with direct access to police. That's the line that Poncheck called, if you remember I said earlier. Gainda and Poncheck say these measures only help after an incident, though, and they don't prevent the disruptive or violent incidents from occurring. He also argues that the existing half shields on buses don't actually protect the drivers either, pointing out that Poncheck managed to be punched and assaulted through a shield.
2: So, Sarah, if the union says these measures are not working, what would they like to see done?
0: Well, operators in Regina generally follow a guideline not to refuse service. In Poncheck's situation, he went by the script, which is to inform riders without a bus pass about the alternative methods of payment, such as debit and cash. He even expressed to me that this is a program that they've invested and gone through, so, you know, they like to get that message out there. Obviously, that didn't work. The passenger got frustrated and ended up assaulting him. But Poncheck pointed out that Saskatoon's recently passed a bylaw that people must pay to get on the bus. That's something drivers would like to see passed here and believe would reduce these possible conflicts from happening and would just make them feel safer picking people up every day. Gainda also says that when you're following orders like that, you need measures to guarantee zero tolerance of violence towards these operators. He says that it would actually help to have police presence on buses with the ability to remove disruptive passengers.
1: They have to do something to protect the drivers, because if you cannot protect the driver, I strongly believe that you're not able to even protect the riders too. It can turn around any time. We are trying this best for the last 2-3 years, strongly on this issue, but I'm sorry to say nothing has stopped. It's ongoing.
2: So Sarah, what are the next steps for the union going forward?
0: Well, Adam, Gainda says that the union is still waiting for an update from police on what will happen when it comes to Poncheck's assault. In the meantime, the city has actually established a committee with the ATU union employees, and this committee, they say, is working this fall to implement new training and reporting systems, as well as de-escalation training for operators and critical incident stress management systems. But Gainda and some of the union members aren't really convinced that's enough. He says the union plans to present their issues to council again, and they'll continue to call for stronger action for police presence on buses for the protection of them while they're riding.
2: Sarah, thank you for this.
0: Of course, anytime.
2: That is Sarah Nyango, a reporter with CBC Saskatchewan.

0: That was Gonna Take a Little Rain by Andrew Duhon from his album called The Moorings. That is now 26 minutes after 7 o'clock here on your Monday morning edition. Over the weekend, ceremonies were conducted honoring the lives of Protective Services members who have died, including a new memorial in Regina, which was dedicated to the lives of 66 people. Candace Curl's brother, Robbie Curtis, was a paramedic who suffered from PTSD. He took his own life in 2018.
1: I watched my brother struggle for over a decade to fight to have his illness heard and recognized. And, you know, unfortunately, he died before that happened. But to have his occupational stress injury recognized as a line of service duty and be honored in that way means so much to my dad and I. There's a personal toll that comes with loving somebody or, you know, being a family member of somebody in the protective service profession. And I come from a generations of protective service. My dad was a police officer, my brother a paramedic, and my son's a firefighter. And, you know, there is a toll, a physical and emotional toll. And I think that, you know, the emotional toll is often overlooked and not seen. And, you know, we need to be aware of those dangers to be able to protect and ensure that that damage doesn't happen and loss of life doesn't occur. This memorial won't replace what's lost, but it will, like you said, continue the conversation. It will give us a place to, you know, see that our loved ones' lives valued, they were mattered, and their legacy will last for years and years to come. I think it shines a light on the dangers of the job, and, you know, the job doesn't come without its risks, and so a memorial like this shines a light on that and just brings to attention that there's risks and these people decide to serve every

0: day, even despite those inherent risks to their physical and psychological safety. Suicide loss is a loss that's often really misunderstood and stigmatized, and having this memorial unveiled and having occupational stress injuries recognized as a workplace-related fatality really speaks volumes to how far we've come in society to destigmatizing mental illness.
1: That was Candace Curl. Corman Park Police Chief Robert Duchin attended the ceremony.
2: Well, I think as somebody with 26 years in law enforcement, I think the hand reaching down, it's really impactful because it reminds us that our primary role as first responders is to help those in society who can't help themselves. And it doesn't matter what emergency service you're working in, your job is to provide for people in their time of need and to really put yourself at risk to do that, regardless of the personal cost. And this memorial reminds us that the personal cost can be up to and including losing your own life.
1: That was Robert Duchin, the police chief of Corman Park, speaking at a memorial ceremony dedicating to the lives of 66 people who have lost. That ceremony happened this weekend. Coming up on the show, we're going to talk with Aisha Ashraf, who's a reporter here at CBC Saskatchewan. Now, imagine lying flat on the floor of a busy university building while complete strangers walk around you. That's what one Saskatoon student and is doing that on purpose. Also posts this online. Now, his goal is getting comfortable with being uncomfortable. And Aisha will join us to tell his story and tell us why he's doing this. We'll also have sports with Scott Regier. That's still to come a little later in the hour, and business, of course, on the way as well. On the way for the forecast today, 19 high in Regina. I'm expecting mostly a sun and the rain only in the southeast. That is now tapering off just a little bit, expected to end later this morning. The time now is 7:30. Tori Gillis is here with the CBC News.
3: Thank you, Adam, and good morning. As we've been hearing on the morning edition, a Regina bus driver is asking the city to improve safety on city buses after he was physically assaulted on the job. Trevor Poncheck says a man got on the bus and said he was unable to pay his bus fare, then punched him in the face. Samantha Interia was on the bus when it happened and says she hopes changes will be made to keep drivers safe.
4: It was scary for me, but it's like, I can't imagine what that's like, you know, for the bus driver, you know, to deal with probably whoever knows, like how many grumpy people, how many aggressive people every day, and then you have this happen to you.
3: The city says it's implementing new training and reporting systems and service supervisors to focus on driver and passenger safety. Regina police say they are investigating. A new Statistics Canada survey looked at what drugs are in 8 Canadian cities' wastewater, and Prince Albert and Saskatoon were in the top 3 for meth and cocaine. The survey was conducted from January of 2024 to March of this year, covering populations totaling approximately 9.2 million people. Prince Albert Police Chief Patrick Noget says these results can help the police learn more about where and what to focus on.
5: We need to be an evidence-based organization, and I say that from the profession. Law enforcement in particular. We cannot continue to put more officers on the street to try and combat some of these problems we're having. Policing is very expensive. We need to become more efficient in the way that we do police. And this is where things like data that we're collecting from wastewater analysis can help us be more efficient.
3: In March of 2026, the survey showed an estimated methamphetamine load in Prince Albert around 2,000 milligrams per 1,000 people per day. That's more than 9 times Toronto's roughly 214 milligrams. Saskatchewan's Protective Services workers who died were honored this weekend. The Saskatchewan Protective Services Memorial was unveiled in Regina. It honors emergency communications personnel, conservation officers, and other protective services professionals who died in the line of duty. It was unveiled with 66 names on it. The MLA for Lumsden Morse, Blaine McLeod, was on hand for the first look at that monument.
6: Promise that future generations will have a place to reflect, to learn, and to understand the sacrifices made on behalf of our communities. And a promise that we will continue to recognize the men and women who dedicated their lives to protecting others.
3: The memorial is on Memorial Way, which is southwest

0: of the legislative building. In Saskatoon, some people are using fashion to mark Orange Shirt Day. At Confederation Mall, about 150 people attended a volunteer-run fashion show. Sarah Carrier-Burns from James Smith Cree Nation was one of the designers. She made ribbon skirts for the show and says the theme of her designs is coming home.
1: Through my designs, I'm able to bring awareness to Every Child Matters in residential schools, bring honor to those that survived it and that are here with us today, to remember those that weren't able to come home, that didn't make it.
0: The event featured 12 designers and about 50 models, from babies to seniors. The National Day for Truth and Reconciliation, which is also known as Orange Shirt Day, is on Wednesday. It is 7:33, and right now in Regina, the sky is mostly cloudy and the temperature is 8. In Saskatoon, it's mainly clear and 3 degrees. This is CBC News. The Western Canadian Music Awards show is next weekend in BC, and the three-piece metal band Blue Youth from Regina is getting ready to attend it. They are nominated for Metal and Hard Music Artist of the Year. Vocalist and bassist John Wolfon says the nomination was a surprise.
2: We've been at it for a while, and I mean, happy and proud of what we put out, but we don't do a ton of touring or do anything like that, so just getting the nod was very humbling and very nice.
0: The Western Canadian Music Awards are from October 1st to 4th in Victoria. Most of us know the uncomfortable feeling like all eyes are on you. A lot of people try to avoid that, but University of Saskatchewan student Auckland Nicolaou seeks it deliberately. He puts himself in uncomfortable situations, records them, and posts them online as a way to overcome his social anxiety. People might know him for lying down on the campus floor to do that. He says it's an incremental process.
3: It is not about erecting a wall on the first day that you're trying something. It's about creating a small little brick, laying it, making it solid, and doing that every single day. And over the course of a year, 2 years, whatever, eventually you have a wall.
0: He encourages others to do the same and to start breaking anxiety down by maybe holding the door for somebody, complimenting a stranger, or starting a small interaction. The owners of a small-town Saskatchewan jerky company know their snacks are good, but soon the taste for Trails End buffalo sticks will be out of this world, literally. Alex Kozorowski reports.
4: Twyla Wedrick couldn't believe her eyes when she received the email from the Canadian Space Agency. It said Canadian astronaut Joshua Kutrick would take their bison jerky on the SpaceX Crew 13 mission later this week.
5: And they reached out just saying we got nominated to go to NASA. And at first it's kind of like, is this real? Because in today's world, you know, it's kind of crazy, but it was real.
4: Natalie Hirsch is project lead for operational space medicine at the space agency. She says the cured meat checked all the right boxes. It's nutritious, doesn't crumble, and most of all,
6: any jerky product, those products usually have a long shelf life, which is a good thing for space when you don't have refrigeration capabilities.
4: This trip might not be the last for this Gull Lake, Saskatchewan jerky. Once selected by the space agency, the product remains cataloged for other Canadian astronauts to choose from for future space missions. Alex Kozorowski, CBC News, Regina.
0: And that's your news from CBC Saskatchewan.
7: Thanks so much, Tori.
0: Thank you.
7: Any thoughts? I know last hour I said meatball sub up in space. That was met with some skepticism from you and others.
0: A little bit, yeah. Maybe like a one eyebrow raised.
7: Dr. Pepper
0: one.
7: Slurpee. What else could we bring up there?
0: We have to have a Slurpee up there. I don't know if you can freeze dry a Slurpee, but we'll do our best. You know, I was thinking about that, and I'm not really a like survival food kind of person. I like, even if I'm like out camping and trying to rough it, it's
7: make
0: like
7: me a steak.
0: How can I make this extravagant at this? Like, how can I get, but maybe it's like the charcuterie, those kind of things, like the buffalo sticks that,
7: yes.
0: You know, they have that good shelf life. Yeah. I'm not sure. You know, I do like a dried fruit though, too. Like, you know, like an apricot or something
7: yes.
0: like that. That's always a good one too.
7: Yeah. I'm big on the dried figs right now. My father-in-law's
0: yes.
7: got me on those. So that's my go-to.
0: Oh, that's a good treat. You need a little cheese with those.
7: Okay.
0: That's
7: a bit
0: today.
7: Too fancy. Speaking of fancy charcuterie, I have a friend you'll like this who pronounces it charcuterie.
0: Oh.
7: Makes it really, really French sounding, which
0: wow.
7: is not the way you say it, I don't think. But shout out, because it always made
0: that.
7: Me laugh. So I can't.
0: Kind of like when you call, you know, Target, Target, or Value Village, Value Village.
7: I know, those are all

0: Great. We're speaking the same language here. People are going, what are they talking about? But we're, you know, that's the code you have to speak in sometimes to keep things
1: that's
0: interesting.
1: Right.
0: So when I see charcuterie on a sheet, I want to say it's the other way.
1: Right.
0: Because my brain has been trained to do it. So if listeners ever hear me actually have to say that on the air, then you'll know I'm saying that. But we're...
1: Yeah, you know the effort is going into it.
0: This is getting away from us now. Tori, thank you.
1: Thank you.
0: That is Tori Gillis telling us about snacks in space. She'll have more on that coming up later in the hour. We'll also have sports on the way. But first... Paul McGowan joins us with a look at business news. Good morning, Paul.
2: Good morning, Adam.
0: So, Paul, a new U.S. ban on Canadian products takes effect tomorrow. What is going to be affected?
2: It's a very specific range of products, alcoholic beverages, molasses, certain dairy byproducts like whey, and also Canadian motorcycles. And this ban, because it's laser focused, is not expected to have a huge effect on the Canadian economy. But the businesses in those specific targeted sectors will feel the effects in sales numbers, but also in smaller ways. Here's Danielle Moldovan, who works at Wolfhead Distillery in Windsor, Ontario.
3: You spend a lot of time building these relationships and you spend marketing dollars. And so for this to happen, it hurts. We will pivot. We'll have to do more of our business either in Canada or maybe branch into Europe. We do have product in Taiwan right now, so we might have to build those relationships a little further.
2: Trade experts say that more than anything, this ban is about the U.S. messing with Canada, about applying slightly more pressure in the hopes of discouraging any further trade retaliation. And by the way, we heard from U.S. Trade Representative Jameson Greer over the weekend. He said that he and Dominic LeBlanc are in touch a couple of times a week, but that at present there is no urgency to get a trade agreement done.
0: Let's talk about the American economy now, Paul, because Americans not feeling great about it.
2: No, and this comes from a University of Michigan consumer sentiment survey that gets released every month and has been released every month all the way back to 1952. So when that survey says that U.S. consumer sentiment right now is at its second lowest level on record, there's some weight behind that statement. American consumers are deeply unhappy with the state of their personal finances. They're unhappy with the state of the broader economy. And because this survey dates back more than 70 years, we know that consumers are more pessimistic today than they were even during the Great Recession in 2008. As you could probably guess, a lot of this is tied up in gas and oil prices. And after a brief moment of hope on Friday when we heard that Iran was willing to reopen talks about the Strait of Hormuz, those hopes evaporated on Saturday. Donald Trump told reporters that he rejected Iran's proposal, and we saw the price of oil bump right back up as a result.
0: And Paul, we're going to switch gears here. And now you wanted to end today on a music industry pioneer who died over the weekend.
2: And that's Morris Ballin, who occupied a very interesting space in the music industry. He was not a record producer, but a record printer and manufacturer. He owned Disc Makers, a company that pressed vinyl and cassette tapes and CDs out of Philadelphia. And importantly, Disc Makers printed small runs of records, sometimes just a few hundred copies at a time, which allowed independent artists who didn't have a ton of money to print what they could afford and get their music in the hands of their fans. Ballin worked with so many musicians across so many different genres. Henry Rollins of the punk band Black Flag was a fan, but Ballin also worked with a number of rap and hip-hop artists as well, like DJ Jazzy Jeff and the Fresh Prince. And Disc Makers was so well known in rap circles that Eminem mentioned the company in a song back in 2002. Music distribution has changed so much over the last couple of decades, and Morris Ballin played a big role in a bunch of those different changes.
0: Yeah, so cool to know that history and also just think about, you know, the transition from vinyl to cassettes and CDs. And my kids, for a while, didn't know, Paul, what a CD was. They would call it a DVD. Like, can you put that DVD in, Dad? I'm like, that's not, and it just, it's not the same.
2: Wild, not the same.
0: No, not the same. Thank you for this, Paul.
2: Thanks, Adam.
0: That is Paul McGowan with our business news.
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0: A Saskatoon man is getting comfortable with being uncomfortable. University of Saskatchewan.

0: graduate student Auckland Nicolaou deliberately puts himself in odd situations. You might find him lying in the middle of a crowded room or approaching random strangers to chat. And his feet-first approach to discomfort is changing his life in multiple ways. CBC's Aisha Ashraf has more on this. She joins me now. Good morning, Aisha.
1: Good morning, Adam.
0: So, Aisha, tell us about Auckland.
1: Well, Auckland, this guy's, he's certainly got a story to tell. Auckland Nicolaou studies finance at the university, but he's got a side project. He loves making videos, but it wasn't as simple as that from the get-go. The problem was he wasn't always comfortable making them. So Auckland says he's dealt with social anxiety for as long as he can remember. And even though he considers himself a pretty outgoing person, once a camera came out, especially around other people, that anxiety would kick in.
2: And I always had an idea to be able to talk to the camera while people were walking by and deliver a message clearly, concisely, without, you know, struggling. And so I knew I had that. I'd be doing that at some point in October of 2025. I finally, you know, got the leg up and decided to do it and shot one of my first videos in the Arts Tunnel. And that was sort of the start of understanding that my niche was social anxiety, even though I had been so socially anxious for forever. And of course, that has developed into pushing myself a little bit further and further each time, making the situations a little more diverse, higher stakes, laying down, handstands, whatnot, anything to really force myself to find that anxious part of me, especially when each time as you practice, it becomes more manageable. So it's important to just keep on pushing.
1: And fast forward to now, and you have Auckland recording himself, like he said, lying flat on the floor of a busy university building while students walk around him. So a pretty big jump from being afraid to even shoot videos with anyone else in the vicinity.
0: Yeah, I can't imagine. I'm trying to take myself back to university and having the, you know, the strength and the courage to do that. So how's the experiment of pushing past his comfort zone work so far?
1: Well, first of all, it's gotten a lot of attention, Adam. One of his videos has garnered more than 40 million views on TikTok. And Auckland says the reception has been overwhelmingly positive. He's heard from people who relate to what he's doing and are dealing with some of those same fears. But I think the more interesting change is in Auckland himself. Believe it or not, he still gets anxious. He told me he was even nervous for our interview. So his philosophy isn't really to stop feeling anxious. It's more like to do it anxious anyway. And he eventually decided to take that philosophy beyond social media. He started taking drama classes because he saw another opportunity to put himself in an uncomfortable environment, standing in front of people, being put on the spot, performing, and potentially embarrassing himself. And he loved it. One of the program instructors, Ken McKenzie, even directed him in a show where Auckland had to sing and play guitar, two things he wasn't even trained in. But Ken told me what impressed him was that Auckland eventually embraced doing it badly and stopped worrying so much about what everybody else might think. He says there's a certain freedom in that.
3: And I think that there's validation here that that kind of anxiety, it's all manufactured, right? Like that everybody is unique in their own strange way. And we should, as they like to say, like, let your freak flag fly, right? Like be different and don't be afraid of that. That's our strength. And for some of us, it's a superpower. So like, let it be your superpower instead of hiding it away.
0: So Aisha, being in front of people, being put on the spot, performing and potentially embarrassing yourself sounds like being a reporter or a broadcaster.
1: Oh, very much so, yeah.
0: So is there a science to getting comfortable with discomfort, a method to this madness?
1: Yeah, obviously Auckland's experience is just one person's experience, right? So I wanted to get to the bottom of whether there's actually something tangible behind this idea of repeatedly doing the thing that makes you anxious. And there is. I spoke with Lisa Gaylor, who's a registered psychologist at the University of Saskatchewan, and she says social anxiety can, first of all, look completely different person to person. For one individual, speaking in front of a room might be terrifying. For somebody else, saying hello to a stranger at a bus stop can feel like the earth's caving in on you. So one treatment psychologists recommend, which aligns with Auckland's experiment, is exposure therapy, gradually confronting those feelings and situations instead of avoiding them. Here's how she explained it.
4: The way that the fear response works is that you have this initial kind of jump in your anxiety, and if you can kind of outlast it and wait for it to come back down, you get that what's called like a habituation effect. And so over time, that anxiety response gets more and more diminished because your body learns that you're actually safe, it's actually okay.

0: you don't need to avoid the situation in order to reduce that anxiety.
1: And Lisa says social anxiety is highly treatable. So if it's seriously interfering with someone's life, there are professionals who can help them work through those fears in a structured way.
2: So Aisha, you got a front row seat to one of these stunts.

0: And I'm thinking, okay, people are obviously going to be staring at him. Let me maybe keep my distance. And sure, some people looked. There were definitely a few double takes, but then they kept walking. They're late for class. They're talking to their friends. They're nose deep in their phones. They've got their own stuff going on. And that sounds so simple, but actually watching it unfold, it really just set it in stone for me. And you realize that people just forget. They probably forgot about it 5 minutes later, you know what? And I was feeling inspired by Auckland myself. I even challenged myself for my on-camera segment. I stood right in the middle of a row of crowded seats, which I'm aware is nowhere near as bold as doing a handstand in the middle of a hallway. But hey, I did it. And it was a little unnerving, but also kind of exciting. And watching Auckland do his thing, it just really drove the point home for me. He's not fearless. He's just gone much better at embracing that discomfort and doing the thing anyway.
1: Yeah, I love that you did that, Aisha. So after all of this, what does Auckland say these experiences have given him?
0: He says the skills have started showing up in parts of his life that have nothing to do with TikTok. Because think about how many normal things require you to tolerate some level of uneasiness. You know, a job interview, meeting someone new, being next in line at the grocery checkout while your mom is still somewhere in aisle 7 grabbing one last thing. We've all been there. Auckland's argument is that the more experience you have functioning through that anxiety, the less intimidating those moments can start to feel. And he says that's been one of the biggest benefits of deliberately challenging himself.
2: It's a skill that translates very well, not only, you know, in the drama world, but also in business, in a job interview, negotiating a salary even. These are situations where the only way you get better at them is by actually being in those situations and exposing yourself as much as possible, time and time again. And with enough practice, they become easier.
0: So Auckland's advice is to just start small. Hold the door for somebody, compliment a stranger, start a little interaction, and do it again.
1: Aisha, thanks so much for this.
0: Thanks, Adam.
1: You're very welcome. That's Aisha Ashraf, a reporter from our Prince Albert Bureau. You can read more about Auckland's experiment on our website, cbc.ca/sask.
3: A homeless encampment in Saskatoon is in limbo. Fire crews tried to dismantle part of the camp, citing safety concerns, but an aggressive protest forced that work to stop. So where does that leave the people living there and the people who live in the neighborhood? I'm Leisha Grabinski. On the next Blue Sky, we'll talk to people on the front lines of this issue. What's the solution here? You can join the conversation between 12 and 1.
1: Since 2006, Regina's Drug Treatment Court has seen 152 graduates. The program was put in place to rehabilitate those charged with drug-related crimes. As many of the offenders struggled with addiction. The anniversary was recognized a few days ago in Regina. Susan Cebulski is a graduate of the program and now coordinator of the Battleford's Drug Treatment Court.
4: I spent the majority of my adult life addicted to crystal meth, selling it to support my habit. So in the cycle of the criminal justice system, in and out of jail, really struggling. And then I ended up getting incarcerated and I knew I wasn't getting out. I had heard about drug court and I thought, well, this might be my chance. I can get out of jail. And I didn't realize what I was signing up for, but once I got there, I was just surrounded with so much support and love. And like I mentioned earlier, I had my young son, he was 5 months old, and drug court taught me to be a responsible citizen again. I'd kind of given up at that point before I entered drug court. I didn't have any hopes for the future. I didn't have any dreams. I didn't have any aspirations. And so what drug court did for me is it gave all of that back to me. And it gave me the chance to be a mom free of drugs. It gave me the chance to find out what I enjoyed doing. It gave me a little community in a village that supported me, supported my son. We had a safe place to rebuild our lives. And you know, the children were a big piece of that. We had other participants that had their kids there as well, and it was just it was a beautiful, hard, long process. I was there for 18 months, but I think the reason I was successful is because of that length of time in the program. I was really able to stay

0: normalize, and I didn't just jump into work or I didn't just jump into therapy. It gave me a gradual opportunity to work on the things that I needed to work on. Being clean from drugs, going to school, raising my son.
1: That was Susan Cebulski, a graduate of Regina's drug treatment court. Ryan McCorriston graduated from the program in 2014 and is now president of the Regina Drug Treatment Court alumni.
2: I struggled with addictions from the time I was about 13, 14, experimenting with different drugs with friends. And that slowly developed, well, I guess not slowly, it quickly developed into a full-blown addiction. By the time I was 16, I was doing hard drugs and committing felonies, like selling drugs and stealing from individuals. And from there, I got into manufacturing cannabis oil in 2013, which ultimately caused a house explosion. And from there, I had second degree burns all over my arm, my face. And from there, I met with Judge Reese, who was my legal aid lawyer at the time. And he gave me the opportunity to, or gave me the chance to discover what drug court was. So I was facing a 4-year sentence in the pen. I was a scrawny 18-year-old kid. I had no idea what jail was, or I could take a 1-year treatment program. So I think the easiest choice for that at the time was I thought it was a get out of jail free card. And then I went through drug treatment court. It's just an amazing experience to be able to see all of the people that it's affected, not only myself, but all of the current graduates and everyone here. And to be able to see how far it's reached. Like, it's gone from all across Canada. It's reached multiple different areas of Saskatchewan now with the Moose Jaw Court and the North Battleford Court.
1: That was Regina Drug Treatment Court President Ryan McCorriston. 5 minutes now to 8 o'clock. Time to talk sports. Say hello to Scott Ringer. Good morning, Scott.
3: Hey, Adam.
1: We'll start with some big news in hockey, Scott.
4: Hello, Canada and hockey fans in the United States and Newfoundland.
3: Yeah, it's been a staple on Saturday nights for close to a century, Adam, and Hockey Night in Canada is about to get a major twist. Starting this fall, it'll be the Professional Women's Hockey League whose games will be featured. Mm-hmm. CBC's made the announcement just a few minutes ago. Brianne Jenner, a veteran forward for the PWHL's new team in Hamilton, shared her thoughts.
5: Our sport has so much momentum right now, and to be able to pair with an iconic brand, you know, as a hockey fan growing up, I just have so many memories of having that on Saturday nights, and know that, you know, I have the opportunity to potentially do one of those iconic Hockey Night in Canada interviews with the towel around your neck. It's never something I would have thought was possible, but it's just so fitting, I think, for the growth that we've seen in our league. I hope we just continue that upward trajectory.
3: Pretty cool. PWHL on HNIC starting December 5th. When Hamilton takes on the defending Walter Cup champion, Montreal Victoire.
1: And Scott, we'll go to baseball now. A memorable end to a forgettable season for the Jays.
3: Yeah, Max Scherzer made sure of that. Scherzer pitching on just 3 days rest, got the win against Cincinnati yesterday while making it all the way through to the eighth inning. A vintage performance that harkened back to Scherzer's World Series and Cy Young days. Coming at age 42, it may well have been the last game he plays. If so, Jays manager John Schneider says he's just glad to have been part of it.
6: When he was done, I said, it's kind of one of those things, probably 20 years from now, you look back at a 42-year-old Hall of Famer pitching on 3 days rest, throwing 114 pitches in the last game of the year. If that doesn't sum up Max Scherzer, I don't know what does. I told Max on the mound when he was coming out, just thank you for letting me be part of your unbelievable career, and I wouldn't want any other 42-year-old psychopath on my team other than you.
3: The sellout crowd at Skydome felt the same way, giving Scherzer a standing O as he made his way into the stands to give his wife and kids a hug. Very nice moment. The only downside, Scherzer finished one out shy of pitching 85 innings this season, which means he loses out on a $1 million bonus. The Jays probably should just give it to him anyway, based on the positive vibes he left fans with. George Springer did the same in what was likely his last game with Toronto. Two surefire Hall of Famers saying goodbye on the same day. A bittersweet end to a, well, mostly bitter season.
1: Yes, so we'll go to soccer now. A busy weekend for the sports. So what were the highlights for you, Scott?
3: Or lowlights.
1: Okay.
3: The situation Manchester City finds itself in.
1: I haven't seen the headlines, Scott. I'm not familiar with this. Don't let our listeners know what's happening.
3: The club has reportedly been found guilty of over 100 charges of financial misdealing. Possible punishments

0: Adam, include fines, point deductions, or even expulsion from the Premier League. Oh, and they might see the 7 trophies they won over the period in question stripped. So it's bad. Really bad. They are appealing, by the way. On the field, some bad behavior in Canada's first match since the World Cup. Chile received 2 red cards in a not-so-friendly friendly held in Toronto, won by the Canadians 1-0.
1: Yeah.
0: I did my due diligence. I gave you the facts, Adam.
1: You know what?
0: Didn't want to.
1: Yeah, 114 out of 115, so not completely.
0: That's
1: it wasn't
0: right.
1: Unanimous, so
0: no.
1: Maybe there's a glimmer
0: innocence
1: of hope for your guys.
0: Innocence in some circumstances.
1: You're a fan back before they were the big club, though, Scott.
0: Oh, so. Was I ever. The main road days. Yes,
1: yes.
0: I was.
1: Oh. Gary Flitcroft and the boys, you know.
0: There you go.
1: Yeah, you're welcome, Scott.
0: Warms the cockles.
1: thanks to Scott Regier. Tori Gillis has the news for us, and I want to let our listeners know, Tori, that a friend of ours and former colleague will be on as a guest coming up after 8 o'clock, Zarqa Nawaz.
2: Oh, excited to see Zarqa.
1: Yes, and Zarqa is on because she's, of course, the creator of Little Mosque on the Prairie, and mm-hmm. She has a new play out this week. It premieres at Globe Theatre called Mosque Heist. Mosque Heist. I'm trying to say that properly.
2: Get that enunciation in there.
1: Yes. So we'll talk to Zarqa coming up after a world report, and Tori will let us know what's happening in the world of news. Stay with us. Marcy is next.
3: This is World Report. Good morning. I'm Marcia Young. Counter-terrorism police in the UK are questioning 5 British nationals. The men were arrested after explosives were found in 3 vans parked near the Royal Air Force Base Fairford early yesterday. The base is in the southwestern city of Gloucestershire. It is being used by the US military in its war against Iran. The CBC's Crystal Gomansing has the latest from London.
4: The Iranian regime is one that would do harm to our interests and to our allies.
5: UK Defence Secretary West Streeting careful not to outright blame Iran. The regime has in the past said bases used for aggression against Iran would be legitimate targets. A member of the public in the area of the airbase called police early Sunday morning to report suspicious vehicles and a number of men. Counterterrorism police say the 5 men currently being held for offenses under the Explosives Act and on suspicion of preparing a terrorist act are in their 20s. British nationals living in London, according to a statement released earlier today. Officers, however, have still not said if they were a rogue group or a terrorism cell that had their attack foiled. Nigel Inkster is the former director of operations at the British intelligence service MI6.
6: You know, if they're not a very professional group, then quite likely that they will be compromising a digital trail.
5: President Donald Trump claimed yesterday the US and the UK had been jointly monitoring an attack plot. RAF Fairford is one of the US's key overseas bases.
7: We know all about them and you'll be hearing about it very soon. We caught them.
5: However, British officials have not confirmed this, and Defense Secretary West Streeting repeatedly thanked a local farmer for alerting police to suspicious activity near the base, resulting in the arrests. The UK threat level remains at severe, the second highest, meaning an attack is highly likely. Crystal Gomansing, CBC News, London.
3: The alleged rape of a 17-year-old girl in Delhi is reigniting the issue of sexual violence in India. Women in the country have long faced safety issues. The government has passed legal reforms and tougher punishments, but critics say they're not working. Susan Ormiston reports.
8: The 17-year-old woman was walking with a male friend near a public park in Delhi, when 3 men wrestled her away and sexually assaulted her. 3 suspects, who were posing as police, are under arrest.
9: The feeling was of extreme anger and distress and stress, but also of defiance and resistance and protest.
8: Neha Singh is organizing women across India to resist, not by shrinking back to their homes, she says, but by going out to public spaces in groups, even at night. Her Instagram post went viral on the weekend.
9: You know, everywhere asking for these walks to happen in their cities. We are telling that you don't have to wait for anybody to organize these walks. You can be the leader, and that you do not have to be scared.

0: Student protesters like Anya are frustrated that once again women are being targeted in public.
1: I think the question is that even after so many years, I just don't think people in power think that women's safety is important enough for them to make a change.
0: Over the weekend, a protest near a Punjab university turned violent. Cars set on fire as rumors swirled of an alleged rape in a woman's hostel. The college has suspended classes for the next 10 days. Susan Ormiston, CBC News, Mumbai.
2: A new book from Canada's former top soldier says he considered quitting several times during his tenure. And as the CBC senior defense correspondent Murray Brewster explains, retired General Wayne Ayre says he battled the Trudeau government over misconduct in the military, defense spending, and support for Ukraine.
3: You got to be very careful as a military leader about resigning. You can fall on your sword, but generally it hurts and you can only do it once.
4: Retired General Wayne Ayre served as the country's chief of the defense staff from early 2021 to mid-2024, a tumultuous time punctuated by a pandemic, a war in Ukraine, and a sexual misconduct crisis within the Canadian military. It was over the misconduct crisis that at one point he felt thrown under the bus by former Deputy Prime Minister Chrystia Freeland and Prime Minister Justin Trudeau. They had publicly criticized his decision to retain a senior military officer for socializing with a former top soldier under misconduct investigation. In a phone call with Trudeau, Ayre started to resign, but the Prime Minister pulled him back. It was the first of several battles, notably over the speed of decision-making in aid to Ukraine and defense spending. Ultimately, he chose to stay.
3: Resigning is an inherently political act, which could further fray political military relations, would cause a momentary blip in the media cycle, but at the same time cause significant turmoil in the institution.
4: Ayre has spent his post-military career warning about the growing threat of major war among great powers. He says Canada is not prepared, but with recent investments by the Carney government, it's starting to get there. Murray Brewster, CBC News, Ottawa.
2: For more on the story, go to cbcnews.ca. It is the most read story on our main page this hour. Police data in Nova Scotia reveals hundreds of missing children reports in recent years. Many of those come from group homes for youth in government care. The CBC Atlantic Investigative Unit has been looking into their experiences for a new series called Left Behind. As Shana Luck tells us, it explores the pressures facing the system.
5: I was just everywhere. Just like on the streets, but in my mind at that time, it was safer.
6: Grayson Balzan was taken into government care at 12 and ended up in a Halifax area group home. He says older kids threatened him and stole his things, and staff told him there was nothing they could do.
5: So I think that was a part of me realizing that, you know, it's nobody but you.
6: He felt so unsafe, he started running away. And he's not the only one. Experts tell CBC News most Canadian missing person reports come from youth group homes. According to the RCMP, last year Saskatchewan had the highest number of missing children per capita, followed by New Brunswick. In Nova Scotia, for the last year, the province has tracked serious incident reports from group homes. Fewer than 150 children live in one, but over a recent eight-month period, almost 500 were reported missing. That comes from documents CBC News obtained using Freedom of Information laws. Jill Barkhouse is the executive director of Child and Family Well-being for the province. She says the numbers are deeply concerning.
7: Each time we receive a report of a critical or serious nature involving a child, we take those seriously.
6: She says her department reaches out to each group home and child to figure out what they need. But Grayson Balzan doesn't feel his needs were ever fully met. He moved around to multiple group homes and never did develop trust with staff. And he thinks differently about the kids who bullied him now. He says they were going through the same hard situation. Shana Luck, CBC News, Halifax.
2: And finally, a Nova Scotia boat building shop is trying to keep more than a century of history alive. The Dory Shop was established in 1917. Lunenburg and Atlantic Canada are known for these small wooden boats. The shop is now holding two-week courses to try and keep the tradition going. The CBC's Colin North went to take a look.
8: It's a tradition that's over 100 years old. The Dory Shop in Lunenburg has been building boats since 1917. Now, it's teaching

0: its craft to anyone who wants to learn. In a 10-day workshop, 5 students will get the rare opportunity to build a dory, a small wooden fishing boat.
1: To see how to build a boat from start to finish in 2 weeks is like totally mind-blowing.
0: Adam Brown is one of the participants in the course. He's built boats before, but not this quickly.
1: And for me, the boat building is about like love. It's love of the craft, it's love of the form. And yeah, to be able to build boats in this shop is like super meaningful to me.
0: The dory shop is one of the more popular tourism spots in the town. But Morgan Smith, the master builder running the workshop, says its days are numbered without a helping hand.
2: Unless somebody cares a whole awful lot, it's going to fall into the sea and it's not going to be here anymore, you know, as with the rest of the town. If you're, you know, if there's anybody out there with a sense that's worth preserving, then let your wishes be known on that, because we could use some help.
0: Another workshop will take place in October, as making dories is how the shop has managed to stay afloat. Colin North, CBC News, Lunenburg.
3: 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And to follow the latest in Canada and U.S. and the trade negotiations and the current pause on tariffs, head to cbcnews.ca. I'm Marcia Young.
4: I'm Adam Hunter, and this is the Morning Edition for Monday, September 28th. The creator of Little Mosque on the Prairie is taking her talents to the stage. Zarka Nawaz has written a new play. She'll star in it, and Zarka will join me in a couple of minutes to talk Mosque Heist, which opens this week at Regina's Globe Theatre. Looking forward to that. And in case you didn't get enough space jerky talk during the news, so we're going to have a little bit more on that coming up a little later in the half hour. Tori Gillis has the news coming up in about 20 minutes and joins me now. Tori, what do you have for us?
5: Well, coming up, Adam, we are talking about a fashion show at Confederation Mall in Saskatoon this weekend, paying tribute ahead of Orange Shirt Day. We'll also tell you about a Regina bus driver speaking out after he says he was physically assaulted while he was driving his morning bus route. This happened on September 16th. He says he spoke with a man who couldn't pay his fare, and then the man punched him in the face. We'll have more details about what's happening in response to that as well. We're talking about a look at wastewater. A new Statistics Canada survey found methamphetamine and cocaine levels across 8 cities in Canada were highest in Prince Albert and elevated in Saskatoon. We'll have all the details on that and more stories coming up.
4: Thank you, Tori. We'll take a look at your forecast for today. For southern and central Saskatchewan, highs between 17 in the southeast to 21 in Moose Jaw, 19 for a high in Regina today, expecting temperatures in that range over the next number of days. For that part of the province, high of 21 for tomorrow for Regina, cloudy, and 16 for Wednesday. Could get right around freezing overnight as well, Tuesday into Wednesday, and a little bit warmer on a Thursday and Friday, a high of 20. We'll worry about that a little bit later this week. Right now, partly cloudy and 9 degrees here in Regina. Rain continuing in Estevan, where it's 11 degrees. And the cool spot right now is Maple Creek at 0 degrees.
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4: A caterer needed $1 million to save her husband, so of course she decides to rob a place of worship. Are you intrigued? Well, that's the plot of a new play from Regina's Zarka Nawaz. Mosque Heist opens later this week at the Globe Theatre. She's the writer and will take the stage in the lead role, and Zarka joins us now. Good morning, Zarka.
7: Good morning, Adam.
4: So I'm intrigued. What can you tell us about Mosque Heist?
7: Well, I came up with this idea because the idea of robbing a mosque is funny, but to rob the mosque.

0: ask. Well, I don't want to give anyone ideas, so it's not that funny.
1: This is a work of fiction, everyone.
0: But there's one day of the year where the mosques, you know, in North America have the greatest fundraising night because it's the holiest night of the year for Muslims. It's called Laylatul Qadr, the night of destiny. And it occurs in one of the odd last 10 nights of Ramadan. We're not sure which one it is, so we're asked to, you know, pray on one of those last odd nights. But some Muslims hedge their bets on the 27th. So okay. I've noticed, you know, I've been through, been to a lot of mosques in North America, and there's always these heavy fundraisers because people, you know, mosque organizers know they've got this captured audience. And I thought it would be so funny if someone decided to rob the mosque and they do it on that day because they know that is the single greatest, you know, moneymaker for a religious institution. So that's where the idea came from.
1: Yeah, it's it reminds me a bit of Ocean's 11, where they decide to rob the casinos because there's a big title fight, and that's where all the money's pumping in. Similar vibe there. This is your first time taking the stage, and you've, of course, acted, but in the live theater, something you've written. What's that process been like?
0: It's far more terrifying because it's immediate. You get reaction right away. So you know if a joke is working, if it's not working, how people are reacting around you. And in a way, that's incredible because when you make film or television, you have like a lag time of 6 months to a year before anyone sees it. And then it's too late to fix it, right? So then you're just like sitting there going, oh, if only I had known. But now you get to know. And in fact, we get to know every night for the next like 22 nights. So it's so amazing to get that immediate feedback. And just to feed off the energy of your fellow actors and the audience, there's a thrill about this that's like no other.
1: What have you learned about the process? Because you're having to write something and then maybe in your head you're going, oh, that would have been better if I did it this way or walked this way or turned this way, because you're getting that live feedback from the audience, or maybe, you know, you're trying to deal with that in your mind while also acting at the same time.
0: We have this incredible director, Haysom Qadri, who is from Alberta, also Muslim, and he is directing us. And for those who don't know, Regina has the only permanent round theater in Canada. And so it's not just memorizing your lines. It's also memorizing the choreography, because we cannot stand in the same position for too long because you have your back to a member of the audience. So we keep having to turn. And so it's this constant movement. And then because, you know, the seats go up so high, you have to project up. And so it's this incredible way of acting, which for me, this is my first time, you know, acting in a play, but for the other actors, they're telling me it's very different than a conventional theater, because the constant movement, the projecting upward so that everyone can hear you. So there's like these multi challenges of this production.
1: And I know that you're featuring Regina in this. So this isn't just any old mosque in North America. We're doing it in the city of Regina. Why did you decide to place it here?
0: Oh, because I live here. So, I mean, 100%. And then living in a smaller community, like, you know, we only have 2 degrees of separation. People know each other, know of each other, know about the intricacies of the city, the hidden secrets of the city. So we have all these inner secrets and inside jokes, which I think people from Regina are going to really enjoy.
1: Yeah, I'm looking forward to that. So what did you enjoy about this versus doing a TV show or a book?
0: I love the fact that, like, because it's the first time this play has ever been put on, all the actors are adding their input and they're incredible comic actors. Like, we've been so blessed by the actors we have on this show, and each one brings their comic sensibility and just changes it slightly. And I don't think I could have done that had it been, you know, something permanent like a book or a TV series. So I'm watching the play transform with how each actor interprets their role.
1: How are you adjusting to, you know, you're going to be a nighttime performer? You're going to be, you know, it's like, how are you dealing with that?
0: I know, because my husband laughs at me, goes, you know, you're like usually in bed by 8:39 and now you're going to have to
1: same.
0: Be exactly, Adam. I'm going to have to be awake. I can't fall asleep during a live performance. I'm hoping like the sheer terror and the adrenaline will keep me awake, you know, on stage. That's my hope.
1: What's been the feedback from the actors, the director, and others to the work so far?
0: There's such a palatable sense of excitement, because I don't think we've ever seen a play quite like this. I mean, the heist genre is well, you know, trodden in

0: media, but to put it in a mosque gives it a whole fresh perspective and a whole fresh set of obstacles and stakes that no one has ever seen or can anticipate. And so I think the audiences are going to be quite amazed by the things that we have come up with on this stage.
1: What have you learned about yourself as a performer through this?
0: I am so grateful to be surrounded by such incredible veterans, you know, of the industry. One of the reasons I wanted to do a play was because I wanted to get my acting at, you know, at a much higher level. And there's nothing like doing a live performance to feed off of each other, to learn from, you know, people who are honed and see how they change, you know, from like a letter to a word in a play. And it's just amazing. I couldn't have asked for a better experience.
1: What do you want the audience to take away from Mosque Heist?
0: I want them to be just utterly amazed and entertained and come away saying, I've never seen anything like that in my life. It was so amazing. I want to go see it again.
1: Zarqa, good luck with Mosque Heist. Thanks for being with us.
0: Thanks for having me on.
1: Zarqa Nawaz's newest work, Mosque Heist, previews on Wednesday at Regina's Globe Theater. It opens Friday. Tickets can be purchased by phone, in person, or on the Globe Theater website. 19 minutes now after 8 o'clock. Originally from Spiritwood and now based in Nashville, Shantaya was awarded with Female Artist of the Year last year at the Saskatchewan Country Music Association Awards. Later this month, she plans to release a new album called One Trick Pony. Here she is now with a pre-release single, Risk You Run.

0: That was Risky Run by Shantaya from her upcoming album, One Trick Pony. 24 minutes now after 8 o'clock. As you heard earlier in the show, American bands on a host of Canadian goods are expected to hit tomorrow. The bands will bar the sale of some Canadian alcohol, whey products, and more in the U.S. Jim McMahon is one of the many business owners across the country who will be impacted. He's the owner of whey protein company Fit Foods LP. He spoke to the CBC's Rosemary Barton about what the U.S. import ban would mean for his company.
1: Well, I think we're all a little unsure, and I think that's the saddest takeaway for all businesses on both sides of the border is most governments understand you need surety, meaning businesses need to have a line of sight to what they can accomplish in the future. Right. That's how we hire. That's how we do capital expenses. We've been asked, well, why can't we just set up a dairy facility here in Canada to create more whey protein ingredients? And again, we've talked with the multi-billion-dollar dairy giants in Canada, and this is just not something that's viable in the short term, let alone probably not even viable in the long term. Hmm. So what's at stake? Well, not anything good. Whether our business is 10% of exporting to the States or whether our business is 30% of exporting to the States, you stand to lose all of that. And that's just not smart. That's just bad business.
2: What, you know, the government has put in place different programs for different sectors. I don't know whether you've reached out or whether you know if there's any assistance available to you.
1: Yeah, we have reached out. I mean, this whole tariff issue is now the 2.0 version. Don't forget, this all started over a year ago when the U.S. administration, the new one, came back into power. Yeah. And we had tariff war 12 months ago. So this is tariff TIF 2.0. Mm-hmm. And we had already started talking with the Ministry of Finance and remissions and things like that. So we believe there's going to be a good outcome here. It's just a sad state of affairs that we have to go through all this.
0: That was Jim McMahon, the owner of Whey Protein Company based in Ontario. And he was speaking with the CBC's Rosemary Barton. 26 minutes now after 8 o'clock. Do you like beef jerky? Well, apparently one kind made in the province is out of this world. In 2012, Trails and Bison Ranch Jerky's cranberry flavored buffalo sticks went to the International Space Station. The Saskatchewan company is once again preparing for a second mission after the sticks were selected again. The jerky is being prepared for its mission at the Saskatchewan Food Industry Development Center. That's located at the U of S. Noel Langer is the center's asset coordinator.
3: This is the final stage. We're bringing in all our raw ingredients from the sources that the Trails End company is bringing in. We're bringing on all the bison, we're grinding it here, we're taking the spices, we're mixing everything, and we're finishing the formulation product here. The entire process, formulation, we can do most of the formulation in probably 3-4 hours, and then we have to stuff out all the jerky onto racks. That pretty much takes the rest of the day. So for a full production, where you're doing a full 8 hours of production to formulate the product, and then we take 2 days to cook the product, and then the smokehouse cycles, those are about a little over half a day each. So we package all the product in about a day and a half as well. It is definitely interesting, the fact that I can say that I've shipped product further than anyone else I ever know.
0: That was Noel Langer, asset coordinator for the Saskatchewan Food Industry Development Center. Natalie Hirsch is leader for the Canadian Space Agency's Nutrition and Exercise Support Program.
4: Any jerky product, those products usually have a long shelf life, which is a good thing for space when you don't have refrigeration capabilities. So that's an important point. The other part is that it doesn't take much preparation. Typically, you just open the package and they're ready to eat.

0: So that's very convenient, especially if astronauts have a busy day and they just need to have a quick meal in between some of their other activities. So in this case, from a jerky perspective, it'll support meeting the protein requirements. All the food that we select has to have a shelf life of about 18 months. That means that you can just leave it on the shelf, no fridge, no freezer for 18 months, and it'll still be safe. We have flown a few products that astronauts really enjoyed on the ground, but once they got into space, they were too brittle. So, with the vibration and just the movement of the products when it goes from Canada to Houston and then Houston to Florida and then onto the rocket into this and eventually onto space station. Those products go through a lot of transport. They seem like they're good and they won't break that easily, but once you get into orbit, they're too brittle. And so you end up having a lot of small pieces of a product. So those products, we would not fly again because it's very difficult for the astronauts to eat them in space. Then there's other products that the astronauts will say, well, these worked really well in space. You know, they're easy to eat, easy to prepare. And if the astronauts like the taste of them as well, then they'll be maintained as part of our sort of standard list that we present to every astronaut to consider for their Canadian menu.
1: That was Natalie Hirsch with Canadian Space Agency. What food would you like to eat in space? What do you think from Saskatchewan that the astronaut should take along? Let us know. morningedition@cbc.ca. The time now is 8:30. Tori Gillis is here with the CBC News.
2: Thank you, Adam, and good morning. A Regina bus driver is speaking out after he says he was physically assaulted while driving his morning bus route. Trevor Ponchuk stopped at 14th Avenue and Broad Street at around 9 in the morning, September 16th. Ponchuk says he spoke with a man who couldn't pay his fare. Then the man punched him in the face. He says he wants more security on buses.
3: The physical will heal. And that I'm okay with, but it's the psychological and the mental. I even drive my own vehicle, I feel anxious. I haven't even gone by where the incident happened.
2: Regina police say they're investigating. The city says it's implementing new training and reporting systems and service supervisors to focus on driver and passenger safety. The Saskatchewan Protective Services Memorial was unveiled yesterday in Regina. It's to honor protective services personnel across the province who died. This includes police, firefighters, paramedics, correctional workers, and more. Lieutenant Governor of Saskatchewan, Bernadette McIntyre, says it's everyone's responsibility to honor them and to ensure their sacrifices are not forgotten.
4: This memorial gives the people of Saskatchewan a permanent place to honor the 66 individuals whose service cost them their lives. It gives us a place to reflect.
2: There are 66 names inscribed on the monument. A new Statistics Canada survey found methamphetamine and cocaine levels across 8 cities in Canada were highest in Prince Albert and elevated in Saskatoon. The survey was conducted from January of 2024 to March of this year and covers approximately 9.2 million people across the country in those 8 cities. They tested wastewater from 14 different treatment sites. Barb Fornsler is an associate professor with the School of Public Health at University of Saskatchewan. She says the data is crucial.
5: It's really important that we have an understanding of what's going on at a population level in our communities. And what's useful here, I think, more than anything, is having that indicator of what's happening in Saskatoon, what's happening in Prince Albert.
2: Fornsler hopes the wastewater testing expands out from major cities and into smaller communities. It's now 8:32, and right now it's partly cloudy and 9 degrees in Regina, mainly sunny and 5 in Saskatoon. This is CBC News. A fashion show at Confederation Mall in Saskatoon this weekend paid tribute to Orange Shirt Day. It showcased 12 designers with around 50 models, ranging in age from babies to seniors. Crystal Kay spent 3 months organizing the event. She says she grew up in an abusive foster care home for the first 13 years of her life. She wants shows like this one to inspire disadvantaged young people and to allow people to express themselves through difficult topics.
6: We connect the shows with our culture to entwine and honor our ancestors that have been in residential schools, who have been in part of the 60 Scoop, as well as foster care survivors.
2: The models spent more than a

0: Month training for the show, about 150 people attended. Blue Youth is a three-member metal band from Regina nominated for the Western Canadian Music Awards. The band is nominated for Metal and Hard Music Artist of the Year. John Wolfon provides the bass and vocals for the band and says being recognized at all is a win.
1: Awards for music are always kind of a weird thing to me. Like, it's, you know, it's so subjective. Just the nomination is a win enough for me. Like, it's just a little nod, and it's like, that's kind of it. It's cool to just be recognized.
0: The Western Canadian Music Awards are next weekend, and there are 20 Saskatchewan artists nominated across various categories. A small jerky company from Southwest Saskatchewan is reaching new heights with its product, specifically reaching low Earth orbit. NASA has selected Trails End Buffalo Sticks from Gull Lake as a snack that can join astronauts in space. Its co-owner, Twyla Wedrick, says she was at a loss for words when she got the email from NASA.
2: We've had time for that to kind of settle, but then when you're getting an email from NASA reaching out to you, it's very real. I don't know what you can put into words, but it's pretty cool for us. We're a small community and, you know, we're proud Canadian, and so it's kind of pretty cool for us to be a part of that journey with them.
0: The bison jerky will be on the SpaceX Crew 13 mission to the International Space Station, which is expected to launch on Thursday. It's not the first time this Saskatchewan jerky is making it off planet. In 2013, Canadian astronaut Chris Hadfield took some with him to the space station. And Adam, that's your news from CBC Saskatchewan.
3: Yes, Tori, and we got an email from a listener who said Chris Hadfield preferred spicy food. This was a question from a youngster who asked Chris what he ate up. This was from a CBC radio interview a few years ago, and our listener says in order to taste anything properly, he chose spicy food for his personal menu because our taste buds are affected by gravity. I don't know about that, but he'd be careful.
0: I mean, I'll take his word for it.
3: Yes,
0: it's I suspect he knows.
3: He's the expert. We've been talking.
0: That's so interesting, though. Yes. That things get a little more bland up there. So
3: yeah, and I wonder why that is. And we've been joking about what you and I would take up there. and I think you just have to be very creative because you know anything that you're used to eating is going to be floating around. Potentially.
0: I don't know if it goes like that. Does it really float around like that?
3: Or if you let it go, you know, I think it does.
0: Imagine. Are they still on the Tang as well as Tang?
3: I don't know if Tang's a thing. It's a good reference, though. When were you born with the Tang reference?
0: Dusting off the reference.
3: Yes,
0: over here.
3: Time traveler. I think you just imagine what you bring in for snacks here into the newsroom.
0: Yeah.
3: Or
0: similar.
3: Into your little booth, you know, and then if that is something that everyone else has to deal with, I think there'd be a lot of...
0: I'm so glad that the pancakes I brought in this morning, that the syrup's not floating around. I don't think I'd be in the good graces of our IT team.
3: Yeah, some breakfast burritos just floating around in the middle of the newsroom every morning. Lots of coffee. There'll be a lot of coffee.
0: Oh, yeah.
3: Everywhere. We're going to go get a coffee now. Thank you, Tori. That's it for us. So we'll chat tomorrow. Misha Grabinski has Blue Sky, 12 to 1. Peter Mills, 306, 4 until 6.

0: It's an old system that's corrupt, and we want to make a stand against that.
1: The very idea of separation is absurd to me. It's not legal, it's not practical, and I'm not even sure it's possible.
2: In just 3 weeks, Albertans vote on the question of holding a binding referendum on separation. But that's not the only question on the ballot. There are 9 others. This morning, we'll look at both how things are shaping up with that big national question, as well as how those others, many focused on immigration, could affect Alberta's future. And then,
3: imagine having a disease that takes away all your finances, family, hope, personality. And you're still kind of looked at like a loser.
2: Jordan Kotchuk has struggled with alcohol for decades. When he's drinking, he says nothing else matters. He's just completed his 5th attempt at treatment. But as you'll hear in our documentary, staying sober can feel impossible. Coming up in 30 minutes, he'll talk about the revolving door problem of alcohol use disorder and the fight for more emphasis.

0: emphasis on science-based treatments. Also on the program, for many Canadians, the north of this country is a faraway place, not easily understood. But the hit TV series North of North is challenging that, spotlighting the culture, people, laughs, and hardships that help shape life at the top of the country. The show has been a global smash, and its second season is out now. In an hour, the creators of North of North. But we begin with the questions facing Albertans. Good morning. I'm Catherine Cullen, sitting in for Matt Galloway, and this is The Current. For many people in Alberta, emotions are running high. In just 3 weeks, people in that province go to the polls to vote in a referendum. The most crucial question they'll be asked is on separation. Should Alberta remain in Canada, or should the province pursue a binding referendum on separating? A new poll done for CBC News shows separatist support is dropping, and so is the popularity of Premier Danielle Smith and her party. The Premier says she wants Alberta to remain in Canada, but that Albertans who are fed up cannot be dismissed. At a recent online event, Danielle Smith got tearful when talking about those frustrations.
1: So when a proud, hardworking people feel their contribution is taken for granted and their livelihood is treated as something to be phased out, some begin to ask a painful question. Does this country actually want us?
0: Danielle Smith added she believes Canada is now listening to Alberta because the province stood up for itself. The new polling also looked at the other 9 questions voters will be asked in the referendum, questions about immigration and more powers for Alberta. The survey was conducted by independent pollster Janet Brown. She joins us now from Calgary. Janet, good morning.
2: Good morning. Thanks for having me.
0: So happy to be talking to you because you are the one who is on top of public opinion in Alberta. So we mentioned a sense that there is some shift in separatist support. Tell us more about what your numbers showed.
2: Well, I would characterize it as support is softening. So we put the question to Albertans, the question that's going to be on the referendum about separation, and 23% of our respondents told us that they think that we should be commencing a legal process to hold a binding referendum. 72% said they'd vote to remain in Canada. 4% said they weren't sure at this time. That compares to 27% back in April. So the margin of error is 2.8. The change is slightly outside of the margin of error. So that's why I would call it a softening rather than a huge drop.
0: And we should say this was a random survey of 1,200 Albertans that you did between September 8th and September 21st. The survey has, as you said, a margin of error plus or minus 2.8 percentage points, 19 times out of 20. What we want to know, though, is, of course, what's going on here. I don't want to overstate the size of that shift, but how do you understand any sort of softening or a change of attitudes about Canada?
2: Well, it was an extensive survey. It took people an average of 15 minutes to complete the survey. And there was a whole bunch of questions in there related to Alberta's relationship with the rest of Canada. And we saw the same softening in all of the questions. We saw that the heat is really turned down on the relationship between Alberta and Ottawa. People are just slightly less worried about that relationship, slightly less anxious about it. We also had a question in there about the memo of understanding that Premier Smith and Prime Minister Carney have signed. And we're seeing that there is growing confidence that that memo of understanding is going to turn into some sort of meaningful energy infrastructure. We also see that Mark Carney comes across as the most popular politician right now in Alberta. So I think there is this sense that that the relationship between Alberta and Ottawa is looking better than it has for years. And I think that's the reason we're seeing this softening.
0: I mean, just help us understand this. How striking is it that a Liberal prime minister is more popular than a Conservative premier in Alberta?
2: Well, you know, I don't want to give away my age, but I'm getting towards the end of my career. And I guess it's kind of interesting to see that we've gotten to this point where I've actually done a poll where a Liberal prime minister is popular here in Alberta. And Yeah, it's hugely significant. I saw something online the other day. You might

0: I'd have to go back to Laurier to find a time where a Liberal Prime Minister was this popular in Alberta.
1: And to what extent can we disentangle all of these pieces, the trade war, Carney, in terms of what might be, again, I don't want to overstate the extent to which this softening is happening, but might be moving things a bit.
0: Yeah, the poll did not ask anything about Donald Trump or trade wars or anything like that. But there are sort of like echoes of Donald Trump throughout here. One of the questions we've asked it many times, is how attached people are to Canada versus Alberta, right? So the question's just simply, are you more attached to Alberta, more attached to Canada, or both equally? And we saw a drop in the number of people who said they're more attached to Alberta. It went down since April from 33% to 23%. And there's been growth in the categories of people saying that they identify primarily with Canada and both. And that has shades of Donald Trump in there and the trade war. And all of this is making Albertans more focused on their sense of being a Canadian.
1: Let's take a minute and just focus on the Alberta politics of all of this before we move on to the other questions on this ballot. The poll showed UCP support tied with the Alberta NDP at 41%. That's an 8-point drop since April. What's going on there?
0: Well, I follow this category. I call it orphan. So just be careful when you look at my polling. It's hard to make an apples to apples comparison with other polls. So we have the number of people who said they'd vote for the UCP if an election were held today, the NDP, how many people would say other parties? And then we've got this group, 9%, saying that they're orphans, that they're not happy right now with either the UCP or the NDP, but they don't know where they're going to go. A little different than people who are completely undecided. So the NDP are now at this place that's very similar to where they were at the time of the last provincial election. So after the provincial election, NDP support really softened, particularly in Edmonton. I think what the referendum's done, it's allowed the NDP to reform their base of support. And now the goal for the NDP will be to grow it beyond that. The UCP, in contrast, their support has softened. And the UCP and the Premier have seen both people with separatist and non-separatist sentiments kind of get frustrated and go into that orphan category.
1: Some people in the rest of the country may not even realize that there are these 9 other questions on the ballot. 5 of them are focused specifically on immigration. The other 4 are more broadly about other kinds of stronger powers for Alberta. What did you discover in your polling about what Albertans are thinking about taking more control, is I think how Danielle Smith has been framing it, of the immigration system?
0: Right. So we didn't ask the 9 questions. They are very long. They're complicated, and they just there was other things we wanted to accomplish, and they just didn't work very well on a survey like this. But we did pull out 3 of the themes that come out of these questions: immigration, constitutional reform, and the services that people with temporary immigration status would be offered. And what we found was that there's sort of mixed reaction about both of these things. They are the def or all 3 of these things. They are the very definition of polarizing here in Alberta. They're all, some of these things are just north of 50%, some are south of 50%.
1: And do you have a sense of how it is, if or how it is going to affect the vote outcome, whether it might, these questions, because as you say, they are so complicated. Are they going to keep people away? Are they affecting that big question number 10 about separation in other ways?
0: Well, it's very much up for grabs. One of the things we ask people is, when faced with these 10 questions, what are you going to do? Are you going to vote yes to them all, no to them all, a mix of yes and no? And what we found is 5% of people right now are ready to vote yes to them all. 26% of people are ready to vote no to them all. 17% say a mix of yes and no, but 49%, almost half of people, say they don't yet have any clue how they're going to vote for these questions.
1: Which is so different from separation, where attitudes are
0: Which
1: pretty
0: is
1: baked in.
0: which
1: Yeah.
0: is exactly, those things are very baked in. We've been tracking, support for separation at a similar level for a long time. Very few undecided folks. So, 3 weeks remaining, a lot of Albertans have ordered a mail-in ballot that will give them an opportunity to sit with these

0: other nine questions and think them through. But, you know, Albertans have a lot of homework to do before they're going to be able to cast these other nine ballots.
1: It's a fascinating time. Always grateful to get your perspective on this, Janet. Thank you.
0: Thank you for having me.
1: Janet Brown is principal at Janet Brown Opinion Research.

0: Nigeria in 2021. He joins me now from Calgary. Good morning, Dozier.
1: Hi, good morning. How's it going?
0: Good. Thank you so much for taking the time to talk to us. I'm wondering, I mean, you are so engaged on this question of immigration. Before we get to the specific questions, which as Janet just said, are some of them quite complex, I wonder how you're feeling about the fact that immigration is such a big part of the political conversation right now in this referendum.
1: I mean, first of all, I think I should say that it was pretty somewhat reassuring to hear some of the poll numbers come from Janet in some way, because it's kind of linked to how you end up feeling when you read those questions and you wonder why we're living this, where we're operating at a point where it feels like every single thing is either we can't negotiate about it, we can't have a conversation, it's either problematic or it's good. Like, and so in the end, I think the right word to say is I feel a bit disturbed. That's how I'll put it. Like, it's just disturbed because you're like, what exactly is actually going on?
0: Disturbed because of the atmosphere right now, or disturbed because these questions are on the ballot?
1: I think it's more of the atmosphere, in the sense that I can't control the ballot, right? Like, it's like the government controls, has decided to put the referendum. So we are doing a referendum because the government wants to do a referendum. So that I can't control. But the point is that just putting those things out there, what it does feel like, it's saying immigrants are to blame to some extent, or to a major extent, for a lot of the problems we are having in Canada. I mean, sorry, in Calgary or in Alberta, for example. And so we do want to control that. And what that does is you give certain kinds of people the license to say things that are unprintable sometimes. I mean, like I was mentioning in the pre-call, last week, I got some comments on my podcast that I was just like, what? And I just deleted it. But that thing has kind of ramped up in the past 2, 3, 4 months. It didn't used to happen before. I've been running the podcast for 3 years, but the past 3, 4 months have been, for lack of a better word, hellish in terms of some sort of characters that come into the comments sometimes just to leave remarks and insults and
0: I just want to be clear. There's no question in your mind that is tied to these referendum questions.
1: Yeah, to me, it feels like that. Yeah, because it didn't used to happen before. I used to probably get it once every 6 months. Like, someone would go like, oh, we think immigrants are X. But right now, like, it is. I mean, someone said Canadians are societally empathetic. Like, that's what someone said. Like, that was what someone said on a comment that was left there.
0: Societally empathetic?
1: Yes, that's what the person put out there.
0: Well, I'm sorry that you're dealing with this abuse. Let's try to help people in the rest of the country understand a little bit more about the specifics of the questions Albertans are dealing with. Because you wrote a blog post and you've tried to parse some of the immigration questions. I'm going to read one of them. You're going to have to bear with me, so will the audience here, because it is a bit dense to hear over the radio. Do you support the government of Alberta taking increased control over immigration for the purposes of decreasing immigration to more sustainable levels, prioritizing economic migration, and giving Albertans first priority on new employment opportunities? What goes through your mind when you hear that question?
1: First of all, like, that's like 3 or 4 questions in one vote. Like, literally, we're saying you could have someone who wants to favor provincial selection to some extent while opposing lower overall admissions. Like, it feels like there's provincial control, lower immigration, more economic immigration. And then the loaded one for me is employment priority for Albertans. Like, okay, how are we defining who Albertans are? Is there some measure in which I am more Albertan than someone who just became a Canadian citizen last month? Like, it just opens up a Pandora box for that I'm not sure anyone wants to go into.
0: Well, I mean, the premier does obviously want to engage on these questions because she has put them in this list of referendum questions. And I know when it comes to the separation question, she has said let people

0: will have their say. Janet Brown's polling shows that there are some passionate attitudes out there towards immigration. So let's turn things on its head. What is what's wrong, I guess, with asking people their opinions on something that is a subject that, you know, is very political right now?
1: Oof. I mean, so I think there's a beautiful article written by Jared Wesley. I think he teaches at University of Alberta, which is, we're already in polarized times as a species. Like, the world seems, especially North America, things have been interesting the past 12, 18 months. And so when we start approaching issues in such a way where it feels like we cannot negotiate about them, like it's either you're for us or you're against us, what just happens is you unleash things that you can't control. That's how I see it, or that's what I think. And for me, the immigration questions in themselves are, what we've done here is, one is we've taken a lot of issues and things I don't think are issues and patched them, to compress them together into one thing. And we've asked people, vote yes or no. And that doesn't even include the fact that, I mean, again, I can always say, I do think that we probably didn't do, we did things not too great with immigration the past 4 years. Like, we didn't do well with that. We could have done better. We've had a very good immigration program that is the talk of the world. Like, everyone talks about the Canadian immigration program, but we didn't do well. And every system has that, where every now and then it will collapse.
0: Let me ask you, Dozier, there's only about a minute left here, and I do just want to understand. I mean, we don't know what the outcome is going to be on these immigration questions, but what do you see when you look at Alberta's future after the October 19th vote when it comes to immigration?
1: I honestly don't know. That's how I feel. Like, I honestly don't know. I think the biggest thing for me is, the question to answer here is, what happens after? It depends on how we vote. Mm. I do think that a lot of those things will be, some of them will be hard to pull off, because we do have to go through the legal restrictions or legal, would I say, barriers that we have to jump over as a province to get some of these passed. So I don't know, honestly. Okay. But I think what worries me the most is the outcome. Like, so if people vote yes for some of those things, then what does that mean for immigrants or newcomers? Like, what does that mean for society in itself? Like, because it just feels like what this just ends up doing to us, it just fractures the society, because it just pits us against them. That's just what it feels like.
0: Dozier, I do appreciate getting your perspective right now. Thank you very much for this conversation.
1: Thank you.
0: Dozier Anyebunam is the host of the Newcomers podcast. He was in Calgary. Well, I want to take a moment to tell you about a special interview you'll hear on The Current tomorrow. Matt Galloway is speaking with Charles Spencer, the brother of Diana, Princess of Wales. It's been almost 30 years since she died, as her car was chased by paparazzi. Diana was one of the world's most famous people at the time, famous for her royal marriage, then divorce, for her philanthropy, and for trying to shape an independent life for herself. Now, Earl Spencer is shedding new light on her life and what happened after her death in his book, Swan Song, Diana, My Sister. You can hear Matt's conversation with him tomorrow. Well, the CBC News is next, then.
2: Some of the most effective medications that have ever been invented in medicine, full stop, are for alcohol use disorder. But that is just something that's not known by most providers and certainly not known by the average person.
0: So why aren't people who struggle with alcohol use disorder getting the science-based treatment they need? Meet those pushing for that to change, and one man who struggled with his drinking for years. Our documentary, Nothing Else Matters, is coming up in 6 minutes. I am Catherine Cullen, and you are listening to The Current. Please stay with us.

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1: Netflix's new Willy Wonka spinoff is getting panned by critics. 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
0: 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The CBC News is next. Coming up in an hour, it's Q.
3: About 25 years ago, Cardinal Official's Firestarter Volume 1 became maybe the most influential Canadian hip-hop record ever. Now he's releasing Volume 2. Cardi will be here to tell you why it was time for a sequel and how his life as a kid was changed by a James Brown impersonator.
4: This is CBC News. It is 9 o'clock, and right now in Regina, it's partly cloudy and 9 degrees. In Saskatoon, it's mainly sunny and it's 5 degrees. Good morning. I'm Tori Gillis. A Regina bus driver is asking the city to improve safety on city buses after he says he was physically assaulted on the job. Trevor Ponchuk says a man got on the bus saying he was unable to pay his fare and then punched him in the face. Samantha Antiria was on the bus when it happened. She says she hopes changes will be made to keep drivers safe.
5: It was scary for me, but it's like, I can't imagine what that's like, you know, for the bus driver, you know, to deal with probably whoever knows, like, how many grumpy people, how many aggressive people every day, and then you have this happen to you.
4: The city of Regina says it's implementing new training and reporting systems and service supervisors to focus on driver and passenger safety. City police say they're investigating the incident. The owners of a small-town Saskatchewan jerky company know their snacks are good, but soon the taste for Trails End Buffalo Sticks will be literally out of this world. Alex Kozorowski reports.
6: Twyla Wedrick couldn't believe her eyes when she received the email from the Canadian Space Agency. It said Canadian astronaut Joshua Kutrick would take their bison jerky on the SpaceX Crew 13 mission later this week.
7: And they reached out to saying we got nominated to go to NASA. And at first it's kind of like, is this real? Because in today's world, you know, it's kind of crazy, but it was real.
6: Natalie Hirsch is project lead for operational space medicine at the space agency. She says the cured meat checked all the right boxes. It's nutritious, doesn't crumble, and most of all,
8: any jerky product, those products usually have a long shelf life, which is a good thing for space when you don't have refrigeration capabilities.
6: This trip might not be the last for this Gull Lake, Saskatchewan jerky. Once selected by the space agency, the product remains cataloged for other Canadian astronauts to choose from for future space missions. Alex Kozorowski, CBC News, Regina.
4: It's 2 minutes after 9 o'clock, and it's 5 degrees in Saskatoon, 9 degrees in Regina. This is CBC News. Russian drone strikes in several locations in Ukraine have left at least 7 people dead and more than 50 others injured. Firefighters scrambled to try to get people out of a burning building hit by a Russian drone strike. Kyiv Mayor Vitaly Klitschko says the strike targeted the city's Academy of Sciences building and killed one person and injured 3 others. The strikes also hit apartment buildings and data centers. 5 men detained by British authorities on suspicion of plotting a terror attack near a U.S. military base have been granted bail. The 5 are all U.K. nationals, and they were arrested Sunday under counterterrorism laws after explosives were found in 3 vans parked near the Royal Air Force Base in Fairford early yesterday. Despite being released on bail, U.K. authorities insist 5 remain under investigation, and they're considering if they have been knowingly or unknowingly working on behalf of a foreign state. Here in this country, Hockey Night in Canada will return to CBC airwaves this season. CBC Radio Canada announced a new hockey partnership today with the Professional Women's Hockey League. The longest-running sports program in the world will return for a 90th season, featuring PWHL games throughout the 2026-2027 season. Veteran national team member Brianne Jenner will suit up this

0: season for the expansion franchise in Hamilton and says the new partnership is a good fit.
1: Our sport has so much momentum right now, and to be able to pair with an iconic brand, you know, as a hockey fan growing up, I just have so many memories of having that on Saturday nights, and know that, you know, I have the opportunity to potentially do one of those iconic Hockey Night in Canada interviews with the towel around your neck. It's never something I would have thought was possible, but
0: a total of 8 primetime PWHL games will air on CBC Saturday nights throughout the season. This follows the departure of NHL hockey from CBC on Saturday nights when the network and rights holder Rogers Sportsnet could not agree on a new deal. That's your news from CBC Saskatchewan. Looking now to your forecast for today in south and central areas, a mainly sunny sky, highs ranging between 17 and 21, just a bit cooler in the north, mostly sunny, highs between 15 and 19 for the most part, but just up to 13 for Uranium City and Stony Rapids.
2: I'm Catherine Cullen, and you're listening to The Current. It's estimated that alcohol use costs Canadian society more than $20 billion a year. That's in health costs, lost productivity, and criminal justice costs. Researchers at the Center for Addiction and Mental Health recently found that alcohol causes more harm overall than any other drug in the country, far more than tobacco and opioids. Almost 4,000 people a year die from alcohol-related conditions. Nearly 18% of people aged 15 years and older in Canada will meet the clinical criteria for alcohol use disorder in their lifetime. Given the prevalence and how disruptive it can be, advocates and people with the disorder are calling for a change in how it is treated. They want more emphasis on science-based treatments. Liz Hoth has the story of one man struggling with alcohol. Here's her documentary, Nothing Else Matters.
3: I currently live with 16 other men. At 54, I never imagined having to explain a roommate, let alone over a dozen of them, half of whom are straight out of prison. This is my fifth alcohol addiction treatment center in 20 years, and these liminal, lucid places of recovery.
4: Jordan Kotchek has struggled with alcohol for decades, so now he's writing a book.
3: Each time, I genuinely think this just might be the one. But despite good stretches of sobriety and big wins in love, family, and jobs, relapse is part of my story. Me, I like to think I'm a pretty nice guy, a professional, educated, musical dad who pines to see his daughters more. But when I slide into that hole of desolation, twisting with animal fear, my disease turns oppressive. It sets my life and those of my loved ones' lives on fire. So here I am again.
4: Here is the Vancouver Island Therapeutic Community. It's an addiction treatment center for men in Nanaimo, British Columbia.
5: This year, I'm the only guy that's not a jailbird. I just love them. I learned some bad things from them. They give me tips on how to steal cars and pull a heist, but they're the most honest, genuine people in treatment yet. But this is Cody, one of my best friends.
6: Hello.
5: And
4: Jordan is wearing a dark blue button-down shirt. His salt and pepper hair is neatly coiffed back. He says in treatment, he's often confused for the staff.
5: I feel like an outlier with these guys that are coming from prison and everything, but I swear the next relapse will put me in jail. That's the end for me, jail or death.
4: As a kid, Jordan remembers building forts out of his dad's empty beer cases. He says his father didn't have a problem with alcohol, but he remembers it was a big part of their weekend outings.
5: On his Saturday King of Kensington runs around town where we'd just go visit people, we'd sit in a lounge, and I loved the lounges. So yeah, I think it was planted.
4: As he got older, he doesn't think he necessarily chose things that were alcohol related. It just kind of happened. There was the band
5: called the Dino Martinis,
4: the independent film,
5: called American Beer,
4: jobs at a wine store, then as a Bacardi Breezer rep.
5: And had a car full of alcohol.
4: Then he worked in TV at one time for Much Music.
5: And we were always backstage for endless booze of big bands. So if I look back, my whole trajectory is alcohol related.
4: Before his kids were born, he remembers his then wife sending him out for a simple errand, pick up some sour cream.
5: I would go to the Legion and see the guys and would spend 2-3 hours coming back and saying, honey, there's no sour cream in Vancouver. Like, what? Everybody sees through that. But when you're drinking with your buddies and you don't want to leave, that makes sense to you?
4: It's hard for him to list all the things he's lost. There's jobs for one. He's been fired a lot.
5: I hate to admit this, but there have been really high, responsible jobs where

0: I'm sipping vodka in the bathroom, so I didn't shake.
1: He's lost trust, a lot of money, and the hardest loss for him to talk about is his wife and two daughters.
0: I'm still in great contact with my ex and my kids, but, you know, it's hard being in a treatment with 20 guys, knowing that there's another man teaching your kids how to ride bikes and skate. And, you know, even looking at my pictures of my daughters on the corkboard, they give me strength, but they remind me that I missed them. Like I missed it all. I visited them lots as they were growing up, but I didn't get to, you know. So that's the hardest. And the hard, you know, there's people in meetings that I've heard that's their biggest pride is that their children have never seen them drunk. And I can't say that. And it just tears me apart.
1: He remembers one particular trip. He'd taken the kids to Calgary to see Grandma and Grandpa.
0: I was drinking. I was hiding it under the bed and they found it. And they cried and their mom called and they got picked up. That's about 10 years ago, but it still bugs me.
2: When you talk about rock bottom, that sounds pretty...
0: That's there, yeah. I've been thrown in the drunk tank two times that I've had to sleep it off in a cell. That could be rock bottom for anybody, but when alcohol takes you over, nothing else matters. Not your job, not your commitments, not your hygiene, not your health. So yeah, I'm here to make sure that never happens again. I write this piece during my second month in this treatment center. Right now, my honey is on holidays, my best friend is beginning a book tour, and countless other friends share their successes online. I have to shut that stuff out. Outside this facility, life is running away, and I am here to heal in the stationary society of beautiful men.
1: This is the second time he's been at this particular treatment facility. He was feeling strong when he left in 2025. He even got a writing fellowship at a castle in France.
0: My brain tells me that I don't have a disease. So I had a couple of celebratory champagnes there and just thought, write it off. And I guess the mind in addiction works funny because come December, it was just waiting for me. And I just had a drink and that drink led to more.
1: That last relapse, it ended with Jordan in the drunk tank. So he's back at VITC.
0: My chore this week is the North Hallway hopping.
1: This is a free program. It's geared toward people on low or fixed incomes. So it's not fancy, and there are chores to be done.
0: Yeah, okay, I'll show you my room.
1: In his room, there's just enough space to walk between the two twin beds.
0: The reason I have a roommate is when you first get here, you're paired up with someone.
1: There's a shelf piled high with books. A bulletin board features photos of his new partner of 10 years, his kids and his cats.
0: So when I came and put them up for the first time to see the pinholes that were in the pictures from other treatments was a little, that hurt.
1: His roommate is Rob Miller.
0: This is my roommate and mentor, Rob.
3: Hi, Rob. Nice to meet you.
4: You too.
1: He's a big guy with a big personality.
4: I love CBC, man.
1: He's just shaved his head and he barely has any teeth.
0: A whole wardrobe. So I got all my clothes, winter and spring.
1: They show me their closet.
0: I think six pairs of shoes.
4: And he didn't leave me any room.
0: And okay, I'll show you. Look at this. This is all mine. This is Rob's. Just a toilet paper.
1: Rob came here straight from prison. And the only thing he brought was that roll of toilet paper. He's been through a lot. And that's why Jordan calls Rob his mentor.
4: You know, he comes to me whenever he has any issues or anything like that.
2: Seems like you guys are kind of different.
4: Kind of, yeah.
0: I was
4: kind of on the hardcore kind of life. And yeah, just was sick and tired of being sick and tired. So now I have the opportunity to go to school. I'm going to be going to university hopefully in September to get a social worker's diploma. And, you know, primarily because of this program. Life is looking great. So
2: great. Thank you so much. It's really nice to meet you.
4: No problem.
2: Yeah, good luck with
4: nice
2: your
4: to meet
2: university.
4: You too. Yeah. Social worker's diploma, here I come.
2: Wow.
1: That conversation was in March of 2026, and shortly after, Rob got his own room, a sign that he was doing well and showing leadership.
0: And then he disappeared. He didn't come home one night. That was like unfathomable.
1: Rob did show up a couple of days later, Jordan didn't see

0: him, but some of the other guys said he seemed pretty messed up.
1: The quote that I remember they told me was he said, "Somebody took out my kryptonite."
0: Jordan's not exactly sure what his kryptonite was. Maybe it was cocaine or crack.
1: The staff came in and told us that Rob had been found dead in sort of a closet in somebody's room. I guess he overdosed and he died. He was found. Nobody expected that. We expected him to relapse. I heard that the old Rob was a very angry, scary person. I'm glad to have only known that teddy bear guy. I think about him a lot. The week following his death, nothing was amusing or funny anymore. The food tasted bland. We used to love Sammy's unhinged energy, but now it just looked like troubling ADHD. I can hear Tom's brain injury now. Paul's story of being a kid eating dog kibble for treats in his strict foster home was no longer our shared affable anecdote. It was just sad. This warm, almost ethereal air here has escaped and let in something clinical and metallic, like someone snapped on all the fluorescent lights.
0: What's it do for you to be writing that?
1: That helps me go back to that day and remember how heavy it was and how much we loved him and how much it affected us. I had to get my hope back after Rob because there was a period where I think everyone felt, what's the point? If this thing is out to get us and it can get a guy like that in one night, going out happy, like on top of the world. He had a new life. Got taken away.
0: It's a story that Evan Alon has heard many times. He's an addictions doctor in Nanaimo.
2: It is obviously a common thing that patients who have been in recovery and who are doing well or who are motivated to continue to do well will still have something that happens that pushes them back to where they were. And, you know, particularly with the toxic drug supply, it's very, very easy to die.
0: Dr. Alon does addictions medicine work at the hospital and also at a dedicated alcohol use disorder practice. It's the only one of its kind on Vancouver Island.
2: To say that I'm overwhelmed is very much an understatement.
0: His wait list is long. It can take months to get in.
2: The challenges that I have are with colleagues whose, you know, lack of information, lack of knowledge about this really gets in the way of the treatment of these patients. And, you know, the stigmatization, the marginalization, which, again, we have incredibly strong evidence to show that these patients experience these things every time they come to our healthcare systems, and that it is a large determinant of their lack of success with long-term outcomes.
0: Dr. Alon says many of his patients have told their family doctors about their alcohol use, and the doctor simply advises them to cut down. He says there's been a lack of education, so doctors just aren't aware that there are more options than just Alcoholics Anonymous and inpatient treatment programs.
2: Some of the most effective medications that have ever been invented in medicine, full stop, are for alcohol use disorder. But that is just something that's not known by most providers and certainly not known by the average person.
0: He says 12-step programs like AA can work for some, but he says there's other kinds of groups that are effective too.
2: Counseling therapy to address the underlying traumas and mental health disorders that might be driving things.
0: And then there's just engagement in general, like getting people involved in hobbies and social activities.
2: Humans are meant to be social creatures, and we live increasingly isolated lives. And if we can change that, we can make a huge difference on a number of things, including substance use disorder.
0: He says the deaths he sees from alcohol use disorder are often preventable.
2: You know, I'll be working in the ICU in Port Alberni, and I'll see a patient who comes in with severe liver failure. And I can see that the notes from my colleagues is saying, oh, you know, this patient comes in repeatedly with liver failure and they keep drinking despite that. And I search through the charts for any mention of a treatment of some kind for this patient's alcohol use disorder, which has led to this situation, and never find any. And, you know, my thought experiment on this is if, you know, we as physicians had a patient who came into the hospital with, you know, numb feet and a heart attack from very poorly controlled diabetes, and we wrote in our charts, you know, this patient continues to eat sugar despite us telling them that they need to stop eating sugar, but we've never started them on metformin or Ozempic or any of the medications that we have for diabetes, you know, that would be

0: college complaint worthy. That would be lose your license worthy. Yet for substance use, it's completely normalized.
1: Dr. Alon doesn't have Canadian stats, but based on American numbers and with what he's seen in his practice, he estimates that less than 3% of people with alcohol use disorder are prescribed medication after visiting a hospital.
2: And I've been to emergency rooms where nurses or whoever gives me a stretcher or a bed has said, well, we need this bed for people with more problems than you. Or I overhear them saying, oh, another bed, another addict, another drunk. But then there's hospitals where they're so compassionate. It's hard even saying that alcohol use disorder is a disease because I've seen people roll their eyes.
1: I did put in a request to the Canadian Medical Association for a response to the criticisms that doctors don't address alcohol use disorder effectively because of insufficient education and training in substance use. A reply from Media Relations said it was too niche a topic for their spokespeople, and instead they suggested the College of Family Physicians of Canada. That group didn't have a spokesperson available by deadline and pointed me to a section of the website which outlines how family doctors should screen for and treat alcohol use disorder, including with medications. Dr. Alon says he is seeing the culture starting to change, slowly. He says there's more education being offered to doctors, and he steps pretty carefully when he's talking about sending patients away for treatment.
0: And so when I see people who are dropping $40,000 on something that is no better than what they can do as an outpatient, it obviously makes me a little bit hesitant of them as a treatment modality of high value.
1: He says it's tricky to study how effective those programs actually are because they're all so different. Some are a week, some are a year, some are for profit, some are free or based on religion. And measuring what success looks like, that can be tricky too.
0: Well, I have lots of patients who it was the answer for them. Alcohol use disorder is almost always a response to problems. You're using alcohol as the answer to the problem, and it's anxiety, depression, insomnia, traumatic experiences. So you can put somebody in a 3-month program and you can make sure that they're not drinking alcohol and you can engage them on recovery and groups and all these kinds of things. But if you, at the end of those 3 months, put them back into exactly the same circumstances that they came from that were driving the issue, it's not at all surprising that it doesn't fix the problem.
3: In the recovery spaces, we see a lot of different methodologies. We see a lot of different processes, both from...
1: Chris Kinch agrees that inpatient treatment isn't for everyone. He's with Connective, the organization that runs the program that Jordan is at, the Vancouver Island Therapeutic Community.
3: Therapeutic communities really put community at the core of the process. So community is the method of treatment that's used. So it involves...
1: He says VITC works for some... because it's all about building community and the social skills needed to reintegrate into society.
3: They're attending meetings, they're working with each other, holding each other accountable as well, and trying to reflect on sort of behaviors, other things that are happening, and shaping pro-social behaviors through that process.
1: For Jordan, he says being in treatment gives him the space that he needs to rest, recover, work on himself. But all of that reflection, sometimes it isn't easy.
2: What I fight with in my head is lost time. Did I not try hard enough? Did I not believe that I was sick enough to miss my daughter's growing up? But yeah, I'll get pangs in a red light sitting in the car and like, holy shit, I broke those girls' hearts, you know? It's like, I don't know what it's like to have I can't do it. I just remember that day. Drove off. It's like Lily didn't understand. It was like, I can't shut that out, but God, you can come drink over that to forget, right? It's so easy to feel that warmth when the pain is too much, but then it'll tear down your life. And you know that when you take that sip, but it helps.
4: That was a really painful memory you just had in your brain.
2: Yep. I can still see her face. Her grandpa was whisking her off hurriedly into the car to go to grade 3 or 4. And she was crying and looking out. And I was at the front door with my suitcase. And she didn't understand why I had to go.

0: And she's like the best person right now, and I hope I didn't do too much damage. I don't care about the careers or getting back to making television or getting rich or owning a home. That's the only thing I want. Excuse me. They're smart, funny, talented. Yeah, now it's time to get to know them as adults.
1: Uniting a brotherhood, the world of God, a new way of life, achieving my honors throughout the Liberian House.
2: The men are gathered around for what's called a gratitude circle.
3: Celebrating 3 months, going on 4 months of sobriety.
2: They go around the circle talking about what they're grateful for.
4: I'm celebrating 149 days clean and being released from jail last week.
2: And Jordan has lots to say.
5: I'm celebrating 5.5 months sobriety. I'm celebrating getting my life back after getting really sick in January. And I'm celebrating seeing my daughters in 2 days.
2: The visit with his kids is getting close because today he's heading home.
6: I guess it's not a coincidence that the whole week I've been getting up at 3 and not getting back. I am kind of sad, right? I don't want to forget these feelings of brotherly love, and I don't want to step out there and have that just go away. I think I feel like I'm in the pocket, I'm in the zone to step out. Yeah.
2: You're ready to go, to leave.
6: I think I'm ready.
2: So he bustles about, packing up his clothes, his books.
6: I think I have 40 or 50 books.
2: And the pictures of his family. Jordan stays the full day. He didn't want to miss lasagna night.
7: My car's up front.
2: Finally, a couple of his friends help drag all of his bags and his suitcases out to the car. And he does one last round of goodbyes.
6: Thanks for everything, man. It was great knowing you from the very start.
8: You as well. Best of luck to you, Jordan.
7: Thanks, man.
6: I think he said goodbye. So yeah, I can't drag this on anymore. It's time to go.
2: It's time.
6: It's time to go home.
2: It takes him about an hour to get home.
6: Hello.
9: Hello.
6: Oh, you give me a little lay.
2: Jordan's partner, Stephanie Brown, greets him at the door, and she puts a lei around his neck. They're moving to Hawaii, where she's accepted a job.
6: That was a long one.
9: I've had this day before, so it's new and it's old as well. Last time Jordan came home, I had a big welcome home Jordan sign. This time it's a little more relaxed. We have to pack and move in 3 weeks, and so... Yeah, I mean, I worry about him having so much transition, like coming home and then having to pick up and go again. And I hope we're doing the right thing.
6: I just have to be diligent. I have to know that it is life and death.
10: What do you mean?
6: Because the disease is out to kill me. It's common knowledge that if it keeps going, it's jails, institutions, or death.
10: What's it like saying that out loud?
6: It sucks. This isn't me. This is not what I wanted to be when I grew up. I don't have another one in me.
2: By another one, he means a relapse. That's something that Dr. Evan Alon says is just part of the process.
11: Jordan is substantially better off today than he was 30 years ago. He is incredibly more knowledgeable. He has an arsenal of tools that he didn't have before. And whether or not he has relapses in the future, again or not, doesn't mean that he's not a success. He is doing incredibly well.
2: His tools include the AA groups he's scoped out in Hawaii. He's got his medications and the connections to the support people he's met in treatment.
9: It's impossible to understand whether or not this is the last time. You just always have to live in the uncertainty, and you have to try to become comfortable with that uncertainty as best you can and know that you are with a person who you commit to loving in sickness and health, and you get some of both.
12: You want to grab it out of the fridge?
6: Sure. I forgot we had this. This is nice.
2: Tonight, they toast health and new beginnings.
6: Woo-hoo-hoo.
2: They pop the cork on a bottle of wine. Of course, it's non-alcoholic.
10: All right, man.
6: Thank you.
10: Yeah.
6: That's nice.
10: That is very nice.
6: Yeah. That's a winner.
12: Wow.
6: Yeah, eh?
13: 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Jordan Cotton.

0: Chuck is in Hawaii, doing well and enjoying his AA meetings, which are held on the beach. Well, coming up after your regional update.
1: Ice Cove isn't just rocks and ice. It's more than that. It's people, energy, culture. Let's dazzle them.
2: I do love to dazzle.
0: The fictional Nunavut hamlet of Ice Cove does dazzle viewers. It's the setting for the global sensation North of North. Season 2 is out. The creators of the show will tell us about making something in and for your community, then seeing it go all around the world. We'll also hear why they insisted on a specific line in their budget for earrings. That is coming up in about 90 seconds. I'm Catherine Cullen, and you are listening to The Current.

0: Good morning. It's 9:30, and right now in Regina, it's mostly cloudy and 10 degrees. In Saskatoon, mainly sunny and 8 degrees. You're listening to CBC Radio 1. Here's a look at what's coming up in your news this hour from CBC Saskatchewan. A Regina bus driver is speaking out after a physical assault while driving his morning bus route earlier this month. The driver says he spoke with a man who couldn't pay his fare, and then the man punched him in the face. He says he wants to see more security on buses. Regina police are investigating, and the city says it's implementing new training and supporting systems and service supervisors to focus on driver and passenger safety. We're going to hear more details on that. That's coming up in your news. Also, a salty snack from Southwest Saskatchewan is headed to space. NASA has selected trails and buffalo sticks from Gull Lake as one of the foods for astronauts in flight. The bison jerky will be on the SpaceX Crew 13 mission to the International Space Station. We're going to hear more details on that as well. And counterterrorism police in the UK are questioning 5 men. They say all of them are British nationals. We'll explain those details coming up in your news.
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2: Where are you going?
3: Fixing tourism before this place turns into bingo nights and sad bake sales.
2: Do you even have a plan?
3: Greenlandic mask dancing with Auntie Vicky. I'm thinking lights and music and a fog machine.
1: Siaya has big plans in season 2 of the worldwide hit North of North. She's the show's main character, a young Inuk mother navigating big life changes in the fictional Arctic community of Ice Cove. And in this new season, Siaya is on a mission to help her town and herself.
2: Since when are you doing level 10 cultural programming for tourists with equipment we don't even have?
3: Since I realized I've been doing the same small things for months now. I need to go bigger if I want to be bigger. I blew up my whole life and I'm still just an assistant handing out pamphlets.
1: North of North is an award-winning joint production of CBC, APTN, and Netflix. And it's the vision of Stacey Ugluk-McDonald and Alethea Arnacook-Burrill, who are its creators, executive producers, and writers. Matt Galloway spoke with Stacey and Alethea as the season launched. Here's their conversation.
4: What does it feel like, Stacey? This is, as I said, this is a huge hit. Season 1 was top 10 on Netflix, the most ever watched show on CBC Gem. What is it like to create a hit show?
5: I actually didn't know we were the most watched show on CBC Gem. I think for the longest time, it just felt surreal. Like it wasn't quite sinking in. Also, like we're still working so hard, it just never stopped. So like once in a while, we'd look up and see what was going on and just be stunned.
4: Alethea, when you looked up, what did you see? When did you realize that this was a hit?
6: I think it was when I was walking into the post office and someone from across the street just yelled, "We're so proud of you." And I have no idea who it was. It was just awesome because everyone around just kind of smiled and waved and were like happy for us. So it, global success. Yay. Awesome. But it feels really good to have it in your home community too.
4: Yeah, for sure. Mm-hmm. What do you think? I mean, and I want to talk about the home community, but there are fans in Japan who love this program. There are fans in Europe and South America that love this program. Why has it connected in the way that it has?
5: I mean, I think, you know, as a young Inuk woman who had the privilege of traveling around the world,

0: I've always seen a sort of fascination from people, like when they hear I'm from the Arctic or from Nunavut and that I'm Inuit, or, you know, since sometimes I didn't know what Inuit was, so I'd have to use the E word to like orient them. But there's always just been such an organic fascination, I think, with the Arctic itself. And then us just putting a human face to it and people getting to experience the Arctic, not from the outside, but coming in like with us. I think it's feeding the fascination and humanizing an icy part of the world.
1: But Alethea, you said something really interesting earlier, which was that it was that comment at the post office, somebody in your own community shouting you out, that really meant something to you. And you said as well, these are your words, there were times when it's like, this is just for Inuit. It's okay if you don't get it.
2: I mean, it was our goal from the start to make a show that is a global success, but still speaks to our own people. And, you know, we're trying to entertain and give all the feels to our own people, but also to the world. We just want to be connected. I think this show is a lot about community and connecting with each other. And it's also us as a community trying to connect with the outside world as well. Make each other laugh, make each other cry.
1: I watched the first few episodes of the second season. I don't want to give too much away, but when you slide in something that seems like it comes from the news, a boil water advisory, for example, into the storyline. Who is that for? Is it for people at home to say, listen, we know what's going on and we want to acknowledge that?
2: I mean, we decided from the start that we weren't going to be trying to educate people in a way where it was like, you know, a lesson or a moral of the story kind of thing. We just want to entertain each other and laugh, but also make it feel real. Mm. And so, you know,
0: and
2: when
0: boil
2: we're just
0: water
2: thinking,
0: advisories are very real. Yeah,
2: they're just so real. Like I just saw another one pop up in my email.
0: It's more of like an eye roll. I would say like, another one. Okay, here we
2: another
0: go.
2: One.
0: Yeah, it's just a part of our lives at this point.
1: But also to point out, I mean, for people who are watching it, that, yeah, this community, which is beautiful and stunning and filled with amazing people, still has to deal with this kind of stuff as well.
2: Absolutely, because we've got so much fresh water in the Arctic, but the locations of all our towns were not chosen by Inuit. They were chosen by colonizers, almost always against the advice of Inuit. Like, let's not put a town here because it's a horrible place to land a plane. Don't listen to them. And then, you know, there are just issues with travel all over the Arctic. There's issues with access to water, to electricity, to everything, because the colonizers came in and just never, ever, they were all Helens, you know?
1: All Helens. What kind of pressure, Stacey, when you're making a show like this and the community is invested in it? What sort of pressure does that put on you?
0: Oh, I mean, for the first season, we couldn't tell people what we were doing. They just knew that we were making a show, that nobody really had the details. So I think, you know, Alethea and I have been making films in the Arctic for 20 years. Mm. So they know what we do and there's already a level of trust and respect built there. But it was never of the scale. And so I think us running around, shutting roads down, and sometimes our crew unknowingly blocking the water trucks, so like a house can't get their water for the day, which is a big issue. And we had some growing pains and whatnot. And I think that a lot of our town was kind of like, this better be worth it. Like, at the end of it. And come season two, everybody was just so happy to have us back shooting.
1: You were saying as well, when you came in here into the studio this morning, mm-hmm. you were saying as well that part of this is about that pressure of the investment that people are making into a program like this as mm-hmm. well. And that people are going to look at you, now they look at you, young filmmakers, people who want to be filmmakers in the North, and say, well, they did it. Like, we can do it. But did you understand that as you were making even season one?
0: Yeah, I mean, the big pressure of it all was this fear that in every part of making a TV show, especially in the beginning, it feels like it could fall apart. It's such an incredibly competitive and hard industry, and things go away all the time. And we were the first Indigenous show trying to do what we were trying to do, and with Netflix Canada, and we got CBC, it felt like such a massive deal that we were immensely afraid of screwing it up for the rest of our community, because then if it falls apart, will these networks and stuff want to work with other like Indigenous filmmakers and stuff? So I think we were carrying a burden for a little bit there, and a real like desire to like, we have to make this work. We were very determined.
1: Well, you didn't screw it up. Okay.

0: We should be clear. But Alethea, how did you think about that? It was interesting. We were in Iqaluit like a year ago, and everywhere we went, people talked about this show. Somebody was connected to something. Somebody's auntie did this. Someone sewed this. They provided sandwiches from this place. How did you think about that?
1: I mean, it was insane pressure, and it shouldn't be. It's not really fair pressure that we're under. It took way too long for this country to invest in Indigenous show to this level. And we wanted to blow the doors open for other Canadian Indigenous creators. And, you know, the moment I heard Anna Lam, our lead actor, talking about how young Inuit growing up today will never know a world where her character didn't exist, where this show didn't exist, I just bawled my eyes out because, you know, we had to dream outside of what had ever happened in this country. And, you know, I think Stacey and our producing partner, Miranda, have really taught me to feel like I, you know, why not? Why not me? Why not bigger? Why not more amazing, more beautiful? Why not? Even if it's never been done before, why not? And that is something that I'll carry with me for the rest of my life. And I hope that young Indigenous creators across the country will look at our show and think the same, to see themselves up on screen and think, of course, why not?
0: That's amazing. You also get to do really cool things like highlight clothes and fashion and earrings and music. What is, you laugh when I say that. What is that like? Because again, those local creators see their creativity kind of put on this international sort of stage.
1: It's one of the funnest parts of the job, to be honest. Like, we make each other laugh all day in the writing room, on set and through post. And it's really a joyful job, but like the little tingling, delicious, happy feel is strongest for me when we're getting to pick wardrobe and, you know, music. When we created the budget for this show, we insisted on a line in the budget specifically for earrings. And our business affairs team were like, oh yeah, that'll fit on a Fender wardrobe. We don't need a separate category. And we're like, no, we want it.
2: We are decolonizing film budgets.
1: For two reasons. We just want the satisfaction of seeing it in there. And the other reason is we want to protect it and always know that it's not being reduced. In the end, it still wasn't enough, and I had to land like 65 pairs of my own earrings. And it's been really rewarding to see people around the world be like, y'all don't actually dress like that, right? They just imagine that we must have created this fictitious world where people dress this well, but it's real. That's how Inuit dress. We do outerwear like nobody else on the planet.
0: Tell me about season two. You mentioned Anna Lam, and she said, you think the mess can't get any messier, and then it does. Tell me about the mess in season two, Stacey.
2: Well, I mean, in season one, we meet Siaya when she's just blown up her life. So there's an adrenaline, an uncertainty. When we come into season two, you know, it's a few months later and we're in deep winter and it is cold. And she's a little more settled, but also kind of like, what is my life? Who do I actually want to be? What do I actually want? And it's about Siaya really having to dig in and do the work that she needs to do to level up her life and do the big things that she wants to do. And in doing so, Siaya is Siaya, and she's impulsive, always with a good heart and good intentions, but she does make rash decisions. And she gets herself into a few pickles, including kind of getting involved in something later in the season that takes us to a side of Ice Cove that we've never seen before. So
0: I've only seen the first few episodes, so now I'm intrigued. Alethea, can you talk about, it looks beautiful. And you have said that when you were shooting, I can't use the word that you used, but you said it was cold as F.
2: It was.
1: It really was. It you know, it was really hard on the cast and crew, but everyone really held together, kept each other warm, reminded each other to keep moving around and like touching each other's faces to warm up spots that were getting frostbite. It was a real challenge, but holy hell, does it look good on camera.
0: It does. It's
1: so
0: amazing.
1: You're so proud. Yeah. I've always want like any
2: anytime
1: I watch something that's supposed to be winter and you don't see real frost coming out of their mouths, you know, when they speak, you don't see frost on their eyelashes. If they've been out there for a while, they've got the necks open on their jackets. Like they're not, you know, bundling up and buttoning up every little crevice that they can

0: close up, it just doesn't look real. And, you know, it is very, very real on our show. And I love, you can see it, you can hear it, you can feel it.
1: We talked about some of the pickles that Siaya finds herself in. One is she puts on this Greenlandic dance show with her Aunt Vicky's help. And there's a moment at the end of that episode that I want to play. Have a listen to this.
2: Everyone keeps moving forward. My ex, my mom, Kook. And I'm still here in the same spot trying to prove I'm ready.
3: You know what beating Maksamnak is, right?
2: Something about learning.
3: That's part of it. It's like forging yourself into what you want to become. You can learn from people. You can listen to them. But do the thing that feels true to you. Even if no one claps right away. Trust your gut, not the noise. And whatever you're searching for, don't give up.
1: Alethea, you said earlier that it's not about lessons or anything like that. But that advice of keep searching and reinventing yourself is really important, it feels like, for her.
0: Yeah, we really wanted that native auntie. It's such an indigenous thing to have an auntie come in and give you shit in the most loving way. Sorry, am I allowed to say that?
1: You just did. That's fine.
0: To give you heck in the most loving way. Instead of just making her feel terrible, she course corrects her in a way that's so loving and so real and will teach her something for the rest of her life.
1: Do you ever have an auntie, Stacey, who told you to trust your gut? That seems like really important advice.
4: Yes, of course. I've been blessed with many wonderful aunties in my life, both in my hometown of Khogloktok, where I grew up, and in Iqaluit. And I'm so blessed to see my 18-year-old daughter. Her life is so full of aunties as well. And I see them loving her and also teasing her and giving her advice as she's going off to university for the first time this year. It's just such a part of life. Native aunties are the best. Oh, love a native auntie.
1: What did you tell your daughter when she goes off to university? Because it's aunties, but it's also you.
4: I said, I was like, watch out for pretendians.
1: Also important advice.
4: Watch out for boys. And just you do you. Focus on yourself. Focus on what you want to be, who you want to be. And love yourself.
0: Sounds so simple, but it's something I admire the most about Stace is the way she parents her daughter. That you do you line, so short, so important, so powerful, and sometimes really hard to do as a parent.
1: The relationship that the two of you have is fascinating. Like in this conversation, you're picking up on what each other says. You kind of finish each other's sentences. You've worked together for a long time, but you've also pushed each other, right?
0: I mean, I think I love documentary. I still do. And I still have docs that I'm making and want to make. But I also limited myself to that world for 20 years because it's what I knew had been done and what I was allowed to do. You know, I was pitching documentaries to, you know, broadcasters around the world and to CBC, to be honest, and being told, why would people care about that from this tiny community? And, you know, having trouble getting people to imagine our stories mattering even on the scale of a small documentary. So the idea that we could do a big, glossy comedy, just it never occurred to me that we could gun for that. I wouldn't have pictured myself ever doing comedy. Like, that's not me. I'm a very serious documentary filmmaker. But Stacey and I are best friends in addition to business partners. And she knew I love comedy. I watch stand-up. I watch comedies. That's like a huge amount of my screen time. And we just hanging out with each other and socializing. She's like, you are funny, especially at 2 a.m. when you've had a glass of wine or two.
4: Very funny.
0: It's just a part of myself that I didn't recognize or think could be part of my professional career. And I am so, so grateful that I got brought into that process because it's so much fun. It's such a great way to spend your life.
1: That's really powerful. Stacey, how do you see that relationship?
4: I'd done comedy before. Yeah. I did, you know, 7 seasons of an all Inuktitut language comedy show that aired on APTN. And every season of that show, we were trying to think bigger, learn more, do more. And so when Khanogli ended, that feeling didn't end of, okay, now what?

what's next? What's bigger? How can I take what everything that I've learned and go further? And, you know, Alethea, Miranda, and I, we made The Grizzlies together, which was a 10-year-long project with very heavy subject matter. And coming out of The Grizzlies, we knew that

0: having grown up there and still are living there, just wanted to come together and make something that felt real to us. Mm. And I think that when Alethea and I get together, magic kind of seems to happen. It's like fireworks, the ground starts shifting. And I think we started to really feel that, like, hey, I think if we actually like really come together and work together, we could kind of move mountains. And I'm so grateful for that partnership that I have with Alethea.
1: That's awesome.
0: Yeah.
1: Moving mountains. Let me ask you two quick things before I let you go. One is just where this show lands in how we're talking about this country right now. One of the things that happened when we were up north in Nunavut is that we were talking to people about how folks down south don't understand anything really about what life really is like. They look at a map and they see, we were talking to somebody and they said they see empty spaces. And those aren't empty spaces. Those are places where people have lived forever. People continue to live and they have names for every corner of that place. We're talking about the country in a different way now in this moment where it's elbows up and all for Canada. How do you think, Stacey, your show fits into how we think about the country? Or how would you want it to fit into how we think about this country?
0: You know, as an Indigenous person, I will say that I'm not one to often boast about Canada. Mm-hmm. I'm not necessarily arms up, like, proud Canada, woo!
1: In part because, and we heard this as well, in part because of how people in the North have been treated.
0: Yes,
1: I mean, used as human flagpoles.
0: Absolutely.
1: And whatever.
0: Yeah. But I will say that these days, I have been feeling a little bit proud of the country. And I think that we're making some amazing TV shows right now. Like the world, I think, is looking at Canada in a different way. And we're, you know, we got Heated Rivalry, we got North of North. And they're both shows that are about minority groups trying to live their life as beautifully and as joyfully and as honestly as possible. And I think that it's moving people and that Canada is seeing themselves represented in a way that they haven't seen before and seeing stories that they haven't even seen before from within their own country. Yeah. And it's also making them feel proud of who we are and the stories that we have. And I think it just opens up the door for, like, if there are these two stories that have been made from groups that we don't often see stories made for, like, what else is out there? Yeah. What other stories does Canada have that we haven't given a stage to yet? But if people are willing to take risks on other people from other perspectives, from other parts of the country that we don't often see, I think Canada is going to continue to surprise itself and tell amazing stories that the world is going to be really interested in.
1: Alethea, how do you think about what you have created?
2: I mean, I think the Helen character is really interesting, right? Mm-hmm. She's a white woman running a small town in the Arctic, and she's really funny and a little bit absurd and quite annoying at times and problematic almost always. But she manages to be endearing to the people around her and I think to audiences around the world. And I hope her character's really sinking in for a lot of white Canadians, that you can be likable and care and want to do good for people and still be problematic and in the way. I hope that, you know, seeing these Indigenous, beautiful Indigenous characters striving for more, striving for control of their lives and for joy and happiness and to build and to grow, I hope people see that and see how in the way Helen can be and let that be an example on an individual personal level. Like, I don't want to be a Helen. Am I in the way? Can I lean out? And then on a global level, I hope our show is an example of how important it is for Canadian storytelling to exist, for us to tell very Canadian stories to ourselves and to the outside world. Because at the moment, I feel like a strong national identity is a matter of national security. Mm. And if we're not supporting Indigenous stories, yes, but also stories from minority communities around the country, then, you know, that fabric of our cultural identity isn't as strong. And, you know, people are talking about separating from Canada in this country. It's absurd and can't happen without Indigenous agreement. So it's just not going to happen. But I think we should all pay attention to that.

0: that and recognize that we need to be connected and on the same page about more things and not wasting our time with, you know, allowing ourselves to be distracted by sensational things the way we see in the States so much, and taking care of our democracy, taking care of journalism, taking care of Canadian storytelling.
1: I love the show, and I can't wait for people to see the second season. Congratulations. You have made something remarkable, and I love the success of it as well. Well done.
2: Thank you so much.
0: Thank you so Anna. Much.
3: Stacey Agluk-McDonald and Alethea Arnacook-Barrill are the creators, executive producers, and writers of the hit show North of North. Matt Galloway spoke with them earlier this month. You can watch North of North on CBC TV, CBC Gem, and APTN. Season 1 is on Netflix, and Season 2 will be available to stream there later this fall. Well, that is our program for today. Q is up next. From the North of North soundtrack, we'll leave you with Inuk musician Elisipi, who is set to guest star on one of the final episodes of Season 2 and debut a brand new original song. Here is Elisipi with her Inuktitut cover of Cyndi Lauper's Time After Time. I'm Catherine Cullen, sitting in for Matt Galloway. 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

0: 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Occasionally, an old advertising campaign is brought back, even if it has been off the air for decades. 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
1: About 25 years ago, Cardinal Official's Firestarter Volume 1 became maybe the most influential Canadian hip-hop record ever. Now he's releasing Volume 2. Cardi will be here to tell you why it was time for a sequel and how his life as a kid was changed by a James Brown impersonator.
2: This is CBC News. It is 10 o'clock, and right now it's mostly cloudy and 10 degrees in Regina. In Saskatoon, it's mainly sunny, and it is 8 degrees. Good morning. I'm Tori Gillis. RCMP say a man walking on Highway 4 in North Battleford city limits was hit by a vehicle and died at the scene. Emergency crews learned about it shortly after 10 last night. The 34-year-old man from Gallivan died. RCMP say the driver stayed at the scene and the investigation is underway. A Regina bus driver is speaking out after he was physically assaulted while driving his morning bus route. Trevor Ponchuk stopped at 14th Avenue and Broad Street at around 9 o'clock, September 16th in the morning. Ponchuk says he spoke with a man who couldn't pay his fare, then the man punched him in the face. He says he wants more security on buses.
3: The physical will heal, and that I'm okay with, but it's the psychological and the mental. I even drive my own vehicle, I feel anxious. I haven't even gone by where the incident happened.
2: Regina police say they're investigating, and the city says it's implementing new training and supporting systems and service supervisors to focus on driver and passenger safety. Counterterrorism police in the UK are questioning five men. They say all five are British nationals. Explosives were found in three vans parked near the Royal Air Force Base in Fairford early yesterday. That base is being used by the US military in its war against Iran. Officials say they were tipped off by a member of the public. CBC's Crystal Gamansingh has the latest from London.
4: A member of the public in the area of the airbase called police early Sunday morning to report suspicious vehicles and a number of men. Five men were taken into custody and are currently being held for offenses under the Explosives Act and on suspicion of preparing a terrorist act. It is unclear if this was a rogue group or terrorism cell who had their plot foiled. Nigel Inkster is the former director of operations at the British intelligence service MI6.
5: You know, if they're not a very professional group, then quite likely that they will be compromising a digital trail.
4: President Donald Trump claimed yesterday the US and UK had been jointly monitoring an attack plot.
6: We know all about him and you'll be hearing about it very soon. We caught him.
4: However, British officials have not confirmed this. The UK threat level remains at severe. The second highest, meaning an attack is highly likely. Crystal Gamansingh, CBC News, London.
2: It's coming up to 3 minutes after 10 o'clock, and it's 11 degrees now in Saskatoon, 12 in Regina. This is CBC News. Blue Youth is a three-member metal band from Regina nominated for the Western Canadian Music Awards. It's nominated for Metal and Hard Music Artist of the Year. John Wolfon provides the bass and the vocals for the band. He says being recognized is a win in itself.
7: Awards for music are always kind of a weird thing to me. Like, it's, you know, it's so subjective. Just the nomination is a win enough for me. Like, it's just a little nod and it's like, that's kind of it. It's cool to just be recognized.
2: The Western Canadian Music Awards are next weekend, and there are 20 Saskatchewan artists nominated across various categories. A salty snack from Southwest Saskatchewan is heading to outer space. NASA has selected Trails End buffalo sticks from Gull Lake as one of the foods for astronauts in flight. The bison jerky will be on the SpaceX Crew 13 mission to the International Space Station. Twyla Wedrick is one of the small jerky company's owners and says she's grateful for the opportunity.
8: We've had time for that to kind of settle, but then when you're getting an email from NASA reaching out to you, it's very real. I don't know what you could put into words, but it's pretty cool for us. We're a small community and, you know, we're proud Canadian, and so it's kind of pretty cool for us to be a part of that journey with them.
2: SpaceX and NASA are planning this Thursday as the day for Falcon 9's launch. And that's your news from CBC Saskatchewan. A little closer to home, let's check the weather forecast. In south and central areas today, mainly sunny skies, highs between 17 and 21. Tonight, clear, lows down to 6 for the most part, but down to 4 with a frost risk for the western half of the province. That includes Shaunavon, the Battlefords, Meadow Lake, Kindersley, and Outlook areas tonight. Tomorrow,

0: sunny, highs up to 22 and winds gusting up to 60. In the north today, mostly sunny, your highs between 15 and 19 degrees. Just 13, though, for Uranium City and Stony Rapids. Tonight, some possible showers, lows down between 8 and 4. Then tomorrow, a chance of showers, highs between 10 and 15 degrees.
1: Hey, I'm Tom Power. Welcome to Q. Even though Cardinal Official is one of Canada's greatest rappers, one of its best-selling, even though his music brought Canadian hip-hop all around the world, there came a time where he thought he might never put out music again because of the way, he says, music is undervalued by our society right now. You're going to hear how leaving his laptop open is what led to his new album coming out and about the time he gave a t-shirt to Nelson Mandela. That's coming up. Plus, you often hear how artists are trying to juggle, you know, their real lives and their art. Well, Thunder Queens are trying to juggle their art, volleyball, concert band, and going to university next year. Thunder Queens are in high school, but they put out one of the best records of the year. They'll be here. All that and so much more coming up on Q.

So I know you often hear the word define a lot when it comes to music and when it comes to people like me who talk about music, you know, genre defining, defined a generation. But when I tell you that the album you're about to hear defined the sound of Canadian hip hop, it's really not an exaggeration. Take a listen.

0: that song. 25 years ago, a very young Cardinal Official dropped that song, Bacardi Slang, from his record Quest for Fire, Firestarter Volume 1. And all of a sudden, all around the world, everyone knew what Toronto hip-hop was. Suddenly, it became plausible, possible even, to become massively successful as a Canadian rapper. A lot happened because of Firestarter Volume 1. But then, there was no Volume 2 for a long time. Until now, 25 years later, Cardinal Official has just released Firestarter Volume 2, Every Day Sometimes. He'll tell you what Every Day Sometimes means. As you're about to hear, there was a good reason it took 25 years. Cardi will tell you why and how his life was changed as a kid by a James Brown impersonator. Here's my conversation with the legendary Cardinal Official. I heard you talk about Firestarter Volume 1 as the match, literally the Firestarter, the match that was going to light your career. Mm-hmm. It was a sort of a recompilation record. There were a lot of tracks on it that you had released over the years. You've made a lot of music since then as well. So, like, what was the desire for Firestarter Volume 2? Why now, finally, for Volume 2?
1: Well, here's the thing about getting older, whether you're in entertainment or not. Sometimes you wake up and you're like, what do you mean I was in high school 30 years ago? Or what do you mean that trip that we took was like 10 years ago? So this year, when somebody's like, yeah, you realize this is the 25th anniversary of Firestarter Volume 1. I was like, the 25th? So I think for me, this album literally helped define not just who I am to people around the world, but it was the first time that people were literally discovering the type of stuff we were doing with hip hop and a splash of dance hall here in Toronto and here in Canada. So it was a very, very extremely important album. Like, I met some of my heroes, some people that I look up to, some people that I'm a fan of, like, you know, Busta Rhymes, Dave Chappelle, you know, J. Cole, all these people I met, 50 Cent, all the, you know, so many relationships that I have came from this album, because people felt like they were going into a whole other world that they didn't even know existed. You know, it represented myself in my very early 20s and what I was going through and what my friends were going through and the city and the community and so forth. And I think for me, at the age that I'm at now and where I'm at just in life off camera, you know, we were talking about, you know, children and the importance of family and what you prioritize. This

0: album for me is, I think is my best complete project out of the albums that I've released. I think this one for me is the best. And I think it's because I'm at an age and a time in my life to where everything that I'm doing is intentional. Everything is with intention, and there's great debates. There are so many different things that have to take place before I can even think about creating the song or taking the time out to write the song, record the song. Everything that I'm doing, I think I've defined success as doing what you love with the people that you love. And in order for me to still participate in music and have my goals and my definitions of success all line up, not just business-wise, but in terms of where I'm at personally as well, there's a great deal of thought that goes into it. And I thought, what a better way to, you know, create a bridge from where I was and where people discovered me on a global basis to, you know, where I'm at now. And that's why it's, you know, the first one was Quest for Fire, where that's really what it was about. You know what I mean? Volume one was, I wanted to light that fire and let people know who I am, who we are as a city, who we are as a country. And I think right now, Every Day Sometimes best describes where I'm at as a human. You know, it's not just as an artist, but it's the concept is, you know, where I'm at as a human, and I think where we all are. And it's a very simple concept.
1: I'm struck by something you said earlier where you were talking about the intentionality of the music that you make right now. When you were in your 20s, you and your friends, you were putting Toronto on the map, and now you have to think so intentionally about every piece of music you make. And you can really hear that on this record. Can we play one of the tracks?

0: Attica. Ayo, let me tell you about my friends and them. Real man codes ain't nothing about us feminine. Live far, but we stay close and we locked in.
1: So that is My Brother's Keeper Part 2 by Cardinal Official and Nesta. So this hits two of the things he just said. One is, we're all getting a bit older.
2: Yeah.
1: You have Nesta saying that he, you know, he looked up to you. He's a first generation Jamaican American. He looked up to you as a first generation Jamaican Canadian making music. And you've also said that track is for every first generation Jamaican outside of Jamaica. So there's an intention there. Talk to me a little bit about this song.
2: I mean, you know what is wildly flattering, but then you also realize the weight of it is that there's literally like a whole generation of I don't want to call them kids, but people that have grown up, and in the same way that like there are kids that were born when Barack Obama was president, so moving forward they always know, oh, what do you mean? Yeah, there's a black president, white president, like it's all possible. In the same way there are kids that grew up seeing me do my thing internationally with like some of the biggest artists in the world and, you know, just doing some incredible things, to them they grew up and they're like, oh cool, like this is what we can do as a first generation Caribbean person or African person or any nationality, to be honest. But
1: yeah,
2: them understanding the amazing ability to love your heritage and love your culture, but also love the place that you live and also be a patriot of the place where you reside. I don't think for us coming from the Caribbean in the 60s and 70s, I don't think that we knew kind of where we would be decades later. Meaning when my family came over, they were nurses, they were doctors, professors, literally, you know, from the East Coast to the West Coast. I have, you know, an uncle, he's retired now, but he was a prof at the University of PEI, you know, folks at York University. My mom, you know, taught at the Board of Ed. But what we were doing and what I was doing musically is forging a path, taking the machete, the cutlass, and you're just in the middle of like this uncharted territory. Is just jungle, and we're just cutting the paths. We're cutting down, you know, the trees and everything to forge the path. I didn't realize how many people were walking on that path after I cleared the way.
1: Yeah, yeah, yeah, yeah.

0: I think it's very important, because what it is my music ended up being a soundtrack to these people's coming of age and learning to be proud of who they are and trying to, you know, a lot of them are trying to figure out where they were in society, like how society viewed them. And I think, you know, me being out there and being a beacon for them and being a pretty unfiltered voice for them just allowed for the pride to show through and allowed for them to really embrace who they are and take that to the world and be unapologetically them.
1: It's been fun to look into who was that for you. I got a couple of names here. So in terms of your connection to reggae and music in general, I came across a name that was pretty important for you growing up. Can you tell me who was DJ Soul Prince?
0: DJ Soul Prince was my dad. It was my dad. Rest his soul. No pun intended. He actually played bass in a band when he was younger as well. And they actually started to get a lot of notoriety, started traveling to the States to perform. But as I understand, or as I remember, the place where they used to rehearse, it all burned down in a fire, all their instruments and everything. And they never really recovered from that, whatever the band was. They kind of just gave it up at that time, like took it as a sign. So growing up, I would always see my dad's bass in the house. And I actually have his bass in my studio just tucked away in a corner. However, my dad was also an avid music collector. So, you know, I grew up listening to everything. He had every single piece of vinyl you could think of. So, you know, if I don't even know where that vinyl is, I hope my sister has it. But I mean, he has the originals. Like, I grew up everything, listening to Richard Pryor on vinyl, listening to, you know what I mean? So back when that was a big thing to have, you know, comedians
1: comedy
0: that,
1: records
0: that,
1: yep, like
0: that, that did
1: yeah,
0: those
1: yeah,
0: comedy
1: yeah,
0: records. Yeah. Grew up on funk, grew up on soul, reggae. Like, you know, I grew up listening to everything. And it's funny, like when you used to look at those pieces of vinyl, you know, it would say Soul Prince on all of them. But yeah, that was, you know, that was something that I didn't realize was so valuable growing up, because I just thought that everybody's house was like that, you know, to where you could, you know, just rifle through some records and pick out one and just listen.
1: Your mom had great belief in you in too. Like I read this thing where you talked about how if it wasn't for your mom, you would never have put pen to paper.
0: Yeah, I mean, you made it sound a lot better than it actually was.
1: She paid me off, Cardi, to be fair. I got $30 to say it that way. What's the reality of it?
0: You know what? So you know what it is? My mom being in education at the time, my mom knew that I loved hip hop. I was a kid like Saturdays, when most kids are out riding their bikes on a Saturday, I am putting foil paper on the antenna of my radio so that I can listen to 88.1 religiously from 1 p.m. to 4 p.m. every Saturday.
1: So you were in, you were listening, you were
0: dedicated. She had no idea I was listening to 2 Live Crew and all kinds of other things I probably shouldn't have been listening to at that age. But I think what it was that, you know, how can I put it? I think she leaned more towards the educational side of.
1: Yeah, you would learn how to write. You would
0: learn how to write. You know, she would not critique the language in terms of what I was saying, but more sentence structure and all the rest of that stuff. You have to understand, like, my mom was having me do cursive at 3 years old in summer. You know what I mean? Like, she was that person that was always doing the extracurriculars to make sure that no matter what I was doing, that I was advanced at what I was doing. And I mean, I grew up in the gifted program and the enriched programs in schools and things of that nature. So I think for me, it was just regular in my household. But what I didn't understand was my mom was helping me cultivate my skill set that obviously would pay off years later.
1: I'm Tom Power. You're listening to Q. You're listening to my conversation with Cardinal Ulfischel. You just heard him talk about his childhood and how growing up with the parents he had helped him become the legend he is today.

0: in Canadian hip hop. Cardi's record is called Firestarter Volume 2, Every Day Sometimes, which is the long-awaited, and I mean 25-year-long-awaited sequel to his breakout album, Firestarter Volume 1, which helped define the sound of Toronto and Canadian hip-hop. Here's more of our conversation.
1: The last name I wanted to mention is not someone we've gotten into before in the times we've talked before, but in doing research, I came across him, and I thought this was really interesting. Apparently, a really important person in your development as an artist, and especially your development as a performer, was a James Brown impersonator named Snooki Times.
2: I like this today. This feels almost Nardwar-ish. Like, this is, this yeah, like, is.
0: I'm Nardwar, but not as cool.
2: Oh, no, please. That, oh, man, listen. Come on. Snooki Tynes.
0: Who is Snooki Tynes?
2: Snooki Tynes. All right. So my mom used to teach at Ryerson Public School. Ryerson Public School is in an area called Alexandra Park. I grew up as a young kid. They used to have like Black Heritage classes on Saturday where my mom would teach Black history and you know, kids from the community would come there to learn about, you know, all types of folks. But anyhow, all that to say, that neighborhood is a very important neighborhood to me and to my family because my mom, you know, taught generations of kids in that neighborhood. And Snooki was, excuse me, somebody that, like you said, was a James Brown impersonator that lived in the neighborhood. But
0: he had a Snooki, family band, right? Like, didn't his kids play his band?
2: He did. Yeah. So it's like his brother Stacy and Stacy's wife, all of these people. Like, when we started winning these contests as kids, Snooki not only helped us to put together our shows, but eventually ended up being like our backing band while we were, you know, doing our first television performances. So if you look, I still remember it. I have it on VHS somewhere. I don't know if the VHS tape has turned to powder at this point, but I still remember like my first televised performance was on Breakfast TV, and I think I was like 14, and we had these homemade tie-dye outfits or whatever we were wearing. And if you are ever to see that footage, it's literally Snooki Tynes' family who is playing all the live instrumentation behind us. I was part of a group called YBP. Originally, it was called the Young Black Panthers, but, you know, our parents and stuff, they're like, maybe a little bit too controversial for Canada.
0: So we
2: just turned it to Young Black and Positive. But my first group I was in, shout out to Chance Lewis and Anthony that I referenced on this album. But yeah, YBP, we had won a citywide contest, and one of the things was that we got from that was a televised performance on Breakfast TV.
0: Is that who you didn't you guys? And I don't mean to be Nardwaring you over and over again, but like, didn't you guys? Is that the same group you played with when you didn't you play for Nelson Mandela?
2: Yep.
0: Right after he got out of prison.
2: That's right. Same group.
0: What do you remember about that?
2: The thing that I remember the most, and I laugh at it as an adult, was that I gave him a T-shirt. And looking back at it, I'm like, this man can't wear this T-shirt. Like, it's not going to fit him. But
0: what T-shirt did you give him?
2: I offered him, I think it was one of the, you know, one of the custom T-shirts that we had. But you got to think about it like this. I had learned about Nelson Mandela my entire life. And literally, like, it was so incredible to see somebody walk off of the pages of history, like, to stand in front of you, and you get to have, doesn't matter how long or short the conversation was, to be able to speak to somebody that you thought you'd only, you know, hear about or read about, and to be able to shake his hand, that for me was an incredible honor that I realize that there's very few people around the world that have had that honor.
0: I only laugh because think about all the times you've been handed a T-shirt at a gig and you're like, where am I going to put this around for the rest of my life?
2: If I tell you the amount of things that we get handed to her, I'm like, oh, thank you. Yeah.
0: You did that to Nelson Mandela. I found that out because I've been listening to this song. Take a listen to this.
2: Okay.

0: Ella Fischel featuring, I mean, one of the biggest names, icons in reggae and dancehall, Buju Banton, and also the actor Idris Elba.
1: Yes.
0: Who I found out has, in addition to having Ghanaian roots, also has roots in South Africa. That's how I kind of got into trying to find a connection between the two of you, and we found out about Mandela that way.
1: Yeah.
0: I want to ask about both these guys. So Buju Banton, big deal. Is this the first time you guys worked together?
1: Officially, yes. So we've known each other for years. There's a song that I have called The Last Standing Soldier with Bedouin Sound Clash that I released. I want to say it's 2005. At that time, that song was actually supposed to feature Buju Banton, believe it or not. Myself, Mr. Morgan, Mayday, at that time, we flew to Jamaica. We connected with him, went to his compound. It just didn't work out. And if you know anything about dancehall and dancehall artists and reggae artists, culturally, it is very different from like dealing with a pop artist or something where it's just, you know what I mean? Oh, let's go to studio. Sure, let's collab. You go to studio, you do the thing, and it's just more straightforward. You gotta vibe, you gotta reason with the people, they gotta connect to you. There's a whole host of things that has to happen a lot of times before the song ends up happening. And with Buju, pardon me, it didn't happen at that time. I used to see him all the time, especially the time that I was signed to Akon. He would come around to all the shows all the time. And if you know something about or anything about Buju, Buju has a very, very entertaining and strong and powerful personality. So Buju has, Buju's one of those people. Like he would come, I remember, we were at this one showcase with Akon for the whole Convict label. I remember he was there hanging out with us. And it's like, he would come with a riddle. He'd be like, "Cardinal, where you come from?" And I'm like, "Toronto?" No. I'm like, "Huh?" And he'd be like, "Cardinal, where you come from?" And I'm like, "Jamaica?" No. And I'm like, "What the..." And he'd say one more time, "Cardinal, where you come from?" And I'd be like, doing the math, "Africa, yeah, that is it. So Buju Banton is an incredible human being, just in terms of like, he's a lot of fun. He is incredibly intelligent, but he is somebody that's always going to, I think, have great conversation with you, impart a
2: push
1: lot
2: you
1: of
2: a little
1: wisdom.
2: Bit, it sounds like
1: he's definitely going to push you. He'll use very colorful language that we can't really use on this show today. But you know, Buju is a guy. He doesn't play around. But I love him for that. You know, and when I sent him this music, because I actually produced 80% of this album too. So when I sent him this music bed, he was just like, "Yo, this is incredible." And I said, "Yeah, and Idris wants to get on it too." And it's like, you know, it was a done deal. He sent it back right away. When they reminisce over
3: you, my God. Yo, when Cardi sent me this, I thought he sent it for me.
1: Yeah.
3: But I heard the instrumental part, he sent it for me. Mm. So I had to body it like I'm a cemetery. And if you're coming for me, dog, I bet you come sensibly now.

0: And you was Benjamin Button.
1: Carnell Official there with a track called Bombay Sunsets featuring Idris Elba from his brand new record Firestarter Volume 2, Everyday Sometimes. Before that, my conversation with Cardi, or at least the first part of my conversation with Cardi, because coming up, he's going to tell you more about working with Stringer Bell himself, working with Idris Elba, and why, right before this record came out, he thought he'd never put out music ever again. Plus, you're going to hear the Canadian

0: Good morning. It is 10:30, and right now in Regina, the sky is mostly cloudy. It is 12 degrees. In Saskatoon, it's mainly sunny, and it is 11 degrees. We have temperatures ranging from 5 at Stony Rapids up to 14 now at Wynyard. That's our warm spot this hour. 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Here's a look at what's coming up in your news this hour from CBC Saskatchewan. RCMP say a man was walking on Highway 4 in North Battleford city limits when he was hit by a vehicle and died at the scene. Emergency crews learned about it shortly after 10 last night. RCMP say the 34-year-old man from Gallivan died and the driver stayed at that scene. The investigation into that crash is underway. Also in your news, the owners of a small-town Saskatchewan jerky company know that their snacks are good, but the taste for Trails End buffalo sticks will soon be literally out of this world. We'll have the latest details on that snack's trip to the space station. That's coming up in our news. As well, we'll hear more about a Regina bus driver asking the city to improve safety on city buses after he says he was physically assaulted on the job. Regina police say they're investigating that incident, and the city says it's implementing some new systems. More to come on that.
1: Listening to Q. Coming up in just a couple of minutes, you're going to hear from the Canadian high school rock band Phenom's Thunder Queens, who put out one of the best Canadian records of the year so far, while honestly trying to figure out volleyball and concert band and which universities they're going to apply for. That's coming up in just a couple of minutes. But right now, you're in the middle of my conversation with the Canadian hip-hop legend Cardinal Offishall. His new album, Firestarter Volume 2, Everyday Sometimes, is a follow-up to Volume 1, the album that introduced him and Toronto's hip-hop to the entire world 25 years ago. And we were just talking about how he worked on this record with Idris Elba. Idris Elba, who you probably know as an actor, right? Like, he was in The Wire, the HBO show The Wire, as Stringer Bell. He was Nelson Mandela in The Long Walk to Freedom, that movie. It turns out Idris Elba also a pretty great rapper and DJ. In fact, our director, Glory, let me know before we got going that Idris Elba DJ'd the wedding of Prince Harry and Meghan Markle. But as you're going to hear, he and Cardi go way back, actually. And turns out you're going to hear more music from them in the future. Here's the rest of my conversation with Cardinal Offishall. I didn't know Idris was so good, man. I didn't know. Like, Idris, I told you my favorite line on the record is, I quoted it to you before we turned the microphones on, which was when you... Well, I got another more serious favorite I'll tell you later, but like my favorite line of the record is when you rhymed businesses and Guinnesses. That
2: yes.
1: was a great line. But I think it's in Bombay Sunsets that Idris in his verse says, I'm supposed to respect you because you've had a couple of streams.
2: But what's a stream to a man like me, the Black Sea? Exactly.
3: So I have to respect you because you had a couple of streams. What's a stream to a man like me, the Black Sea?
1: What a lie. I didn't know he was so good.
2: Idris and I have known Idris for decades at this point in time. I think we met while he was still on The Wire, while he was still Stringer Bell. So this is before, like, Idris the mega icon. But at the same time, I think especially, like, for the hip-hop culture and for our community, like, he was massive as Stringer Bell on The Wire. It's such an incredible character. But we've been friends from then until now. And right before the pandemic happened, when I say right before, I mean, I think 2 days before the world shut down, where they're like, yo, no travel, yada, yada, yada, blah, blah, blah. I was with Idris.
1: I know
2: with,
1: where you
2: with
1: were.
2: Trudeau's.
1: Were you at that thing out in London with Sophie Trudeau?
2: Yeah, with Sophie.
1: And Idris.
2: Yeah.
1: I remember getting the news that morning because Sophie had COVID.
2: Uh-huh.
1: Idris had COVID. I was at the Junos and I woke up and I was like, oh my God, it's happening. You were there?
2: So not only was I there and hanging out with the two of them and other people that we were there with, but that Sunday,

0: There was an artist that I had signed to Universal Canada at the time. His name was Emmanuel. Idris was the executive producer for Emmanuel. And what happened was that Thursday I saw Idris. I said, there's this kid that I need for you to hear. He's incredible. And, you know, regular stuff, like T-shirt to Nelson Mandela. He's like, yeah, sure, yeah, whatever. Yeah, sure. Sunday, yeah. He called me early on a Sunday. And I was like, what's going on? And he called me. He's like, yo, Cardi, I listened to that music. And he spent the next hour convincing me that he needed to be a part of it. And I'm like, Idris, you got me within the first 2 minutes. Like, yes. So yeah. That was the Sunday. We talked for like 2 hours. The Monday, I wake up and he's all over the TV telling everybody how he has COVID. I'm freaking out for several different reasons. I'm like, why did he not tell me this? And I'm like, do I have COVID? Am I going to die? Because at that time, at the very beginning, yeah, we didn't know. But anyways, all that to say, we actually, during the pandemic time, we actually recorded a full album together that we are aiming at putting out next year. Yeah. So what people don't know, though, is so we did that whole album. And, you know, Idris, besides being one of the busiest people on the planet, also is a bit like Dr. Dre sometimes. I mean, he releases a lot of music, but there's some things to where he's like, Cardi, I don't know. Are you sure? And I'm like, Idris, you killed it. Trust me. So
1: yeah.
0: Last Christmas, I think on Boxing Day, don't ask me why, but there were no emails, no texts, no calls. It was something that never happens to me. And I was like, oh, I'm going to studio. And for the next, I think, 2 days, I absolutely reproduced the entire album, keeping the original vocals, but reproduced the entire album. And I sent it to Idris. He's like, yo, this is what we did. I said, Virgin, this is what we did, just 2026 version of it. And he's like, yo, Cardi, we have to release this. So all that to say, you know, there is a full Cardi, fingers crossed, there's a full Cardi and Idris album that's coming next year.
1: Isn't it odd, though, because the way you're talking about making music is then like, you know, I have no idea why, but I went in Boxing and I remixed this music. I have this record going with Idris that we're going to put it out. Mm-hmm. And then, like, I don't know, people have seen you on TV for the past couple of years. Mm-hmm. You have a sort of job as, you know, being a global executive for a massive record label. Mm-hmm. And I was reading about this, that there was a time, and it's not that long ago, that you had kind of stopped. You had kind of given up on music. I know Dave Chappelle was the one who talked you out of it. And mm-hmm. I can understand that because he's a fan and he says, you know, you got to hear more music. What I want to know, and I haven't heard you talk about, is what was going on that you wanted to quit? What was going on that you weren't doing anything?
0: Yeah, you know what it is? You have to understand, like, the past 10 years in music specifically have been insane, because going from MP3s, CDs, and so forth into the streaming era, things changed. Because I remember even trying to tell my friends, hey, listen, there's this thing happening that's going to be called streaming. You pay $10 a month. It was $9.99 at the time. You pay $10 a month and you have access to every song ever made all the time. And they're like, this makes no sense. What are you talking about? One album, you're lucky if you can get an album for $10. You're saying I have access to everything for $10. Yeah. And I think what happened was, whether people know it or not, we've really devalued music so much over the past 10 years. It's super hard for your average artist to be able to earn a sustainable income, to where they can pursue their music and still pay all their bills. Like, things have gotten like incredibly bad. Like, this is like I'm just giving you the unfiltered real version of what it is.
1: And by the way, this is the conversation I'm having with my friends who are musicians.
0: Yeah.
1: My friends, even who were like selling CDs 20 years ago.
0: 1,000%.
1: At least they were making $20 on a CD. You know, mm-hmm. they were able to make money. This is, you know, like, this is reality. Like, it's never been quite this bad.
0: I did an exercise the other day and I didn't mean to at first, because it was just some random accounting I was doing, but I actually went back and looked at what my royalty statements looked like in like the year 2010 and compared it to what it's like in 2026. And it's not because at the time these songs were fresh out and yada, yada, yada. Compared

0: comparatively, if you look at what we are earning, it's literally like 90% less in a lot of these different areas. You know what I mean? When it comes to royalties, publishing, so forth and so forth. Thank God. You know what I'm saying? Like, if you're a good performer, you know, show income is still really dope, and there's a lot of ways to diversify. But
1: that's a lot of years on the road that, you know, it's harder to do as you get older. And the expectation that artists have to do 175 days a year just to make a living, like, Beatles didn't have to do that. You know what I mean?
0: Yeah, it's insane. So, bro, honestly, when you think about the investment that used to be put into music 10 years ago compared to what it is now, it's really tough. And I really do feel for these kids that are like, yo, I love music and I want to make a life out of it, because it's very, very, very difficult for that to become a reality. There's so much noise. There are so many things that are literally only in cycle for a month if you're lucky. For all these different reasons and many more is why I decided to make sure that I prioritize my family over this pursuit of trying to keep up. And I've seen some of my heroes literally do acceptance speeches where they're crying because they missed their kids growing up because they were chasing whatever it is they were chasing. I never wanted that, you know, to be me. One example that I may have brought up before, but it was so important for me, was David Banner, who, you know, David Banner's a multimillionaire. He's done scores for film, TV, rapper, you know, Pan-Africanist, all these different things. And I remember I was in studio with David Banner one day, and he said to me, "You're doing it right. You're doing it right." And I was like, what do you mean? Like, I'm doing it right. He's like, "Listen, I know your wife. I love your wife. She's amazing. You have kids. You are still doing music, but you are not letting music be the thing or the reason why you're not with your wife and kids, or you're not letting music overshadow everything else. You're choosing balance." He's like, "I have a Rolls Royce outside. I have these things. I'm doing X, Y, and Z." He's like, "I am lonely. I'm by myself. It's just me." And he's like, "If I had the choice," he's like, "yo, what you're doing, it's incredible." And even though it's difficult, you know, these are also important words. And based on my belief system, you know, I feel that God puts words in certain people that will really have an effect on me. And Banner's words affected me tremendously.
1: You can tell that's striking with me right now, you know, given where I'm talking to you from and all that stuff. But if I take the fiduciary element out of it for a second, when you are in the studio now producing and making this music, what does it give you? Like, I can tell you still love it. Like, can you summarize to me what it still gives you to make music when you're doing it?
0: The other day I was watching something, and there's a guy, his name is Mr. Mech. Mr. Mech, podcaster. He's also, at least he used to be, one of Busta's like A&Rs, creative people and so forth. And Mr. Mech had this word to where he was talking to legacy artists. And this was like last week. And he's like, "Listen, you have to understand that you can't turn this thing off. Anybody that really has," and I'm paraphrasing, "but anybody that really has that gift, you're going to die with it. Some people literally die with it on stage, like they die on stage in the act." And he's like, "When you really have a love for this, but when you are a true artist, a true visionary, somebody with that gift, the gift is not going anywhere." And that is the easiest way to explain to you the how and the why, you know, because I've never stopped doing music. I just stopped sharing music for a number of years, you know. And that's actually how this album came about. My management, they came to my house to visit, and I was like, "Yo, listen, I got to run upstairs to do something with the family for like half hour, but here's my computer." And I came back downstairs, and there was silence for a while. And then they literally started to just chew me out. Like, they literally were cursing me out. And they're like, "What is this? Are you insane?
1: What are you doing?
0: What are you doing?" Right. And they're like, "No, no, no.
1: It's really good, man.
0: We got to put this out. we got to put this out. And

0: It's Cardi. It's really good, man. I walked in this morning and I said to our executive producer, I said, like, it's so good. Like, it's great. It's a great record, man.
1: Man,
0: I'm really proud of it.
1: Thank you so much. Thank you so much. So we just

first couple of tracks on the record are like beautiful and thoughtful. But when I was listening to the record, I was like, where's Cardi's party jams, man? Like, you know, that's what he's best known for. And there it is. That is All Nighter featuring T-Pain and Conscience. That's Cardinal Official, his new album, Firestarter Volume 2, Every Day Sometimes.

If you're the parents of a teenager, or maybe you're a teenager yourself, first off, you're a pretty cool teenager if you're listening to Q. But I would say you would know that this phase of life can be pretty intense. A lot of change is happening. There's a lot of pressure to make big decisions about your future. And the band Thunder Queens know all about that because, honestly, they're living it and soundtracking it with some pretty amazing music. Take a listen.

0: That was the song Bluebells by the London, Ontario rock trio Thunder Queens. So Violet Brunil, Lola Good, and Clara Magnan are the three buddies who make up the band. They are all still in high school, and they've been practicing and honing their craft in between school and extracurriculars. And when I say they've been busy outside of, you know, volleyball and band, I mean they've been playing alongside bands like The Beaches and Billy Talent. And really, it's an interesting time to talk to them because the band is so good and getting so much attention. They're trying to figure out what to do next when it comes to post-secondary. So Thunder Queens have a new album out. It's called Deep Below. It's about the big changes that come with growing up, learning how to accept who you're becoming, knowing when to let go. Violet, Lola, and Clara stopped by our studio last week to talk about the new album and to set up one of the songs. But first, given that there's three of them, I asked them to introduce themselves and say which instruments they play so you can keep track of who's talking.
1: I'm Lola, and I play the drums and I sing.
2: I'm Violet, and I play guitar and I also sing.
3: I'm Clara, and I play bass and I also sing.
0: Well, right off the gate, you knocked it out of the park. Violet, can I start with you? Talk to me a little bit about, so you guys got together was it a girls' rock camp?
2: Yes. It was called London Girls Rock Camp. We were always kind of growing up, like, surrounded by music, and being in London had a large music community. And so we went to the camp and started playing our instruments from there. We got together, and me and Lola kind of went outside the camp and started writing on our own. Later on, Clara joined and became our bass player and also did vocals, and that kind of furthered our sound into what we do now. It's a really good camp, and we're really happy to be a part of it.
0: So how did that lead then to wanting to start a band together?
1: Well, when me and Violet were in the same band, we got assigned to the same band in rock camp, we just enjoyed it so much that we wanted to have more time to make more original songs. And luckily then, the next year, it was COVID, and so we had plenty of time to write songs and sort of bond, even though we had to spend some time apart and sort of build our catalog before we started playing big shows.
0: I think you're the first person to ever say, luckily then there was COVID.
1: It was pretty well timed for us.
0: Clara, tell me a little bit about you. How did you get involved in this? You joined sort of later on.
3: So me and Violet kind of grew up going to the same school, and we were really close friends from a young age. And obviously, growing up in London, the music community is so close and just a really great community. And so I met Lola obviously through that. And so I had been taking music lessons for a long time, and when they needed a bassist, it was easy for me to join, and we all just get along super well. It's just a really great dynamic over here.
0: I mean, Violet, you know, you guys have mentioned how this record is about growing up

0: having to make decisions that'll affect the rest of your life. I mean, it's an interesting thing. That's kind of what you are. That's kind of what you're expected to do in high school anyway. Like you're young and yet you're being asked to make all these decisions about, like, you know, what's the next 5 or 10 years of my life going to be like? And you have absolutely no idea.
1: Yeah.
0: Does being

0: for the band or anything, but definitely being involved in the music and music at school as well has brought that path towards all of us and has definitely made it a big option for post-secondary school and all the things that include music. So, yeah.
1: Yeah, I bet. Lola, did you find it, do you find it challenging or interesting? Like, how do you find it being a musician who's working at a pretty high level, playing some pretty big shows, also having to go to high school?
2: Yeah, I would say that we're all very dedicated, and that goes for the band and also for school. Like, we're all really good students, and we try to prioritize everything and make sure that we can do good in everything. And so it's honestly just about being flexible and talking to your teachers and talking to people that can support you and just being in your community so you can do everything that you want to.
1: But don't you find, maybe Claire, this is a good question for you, like, don't you find that, like, what you're doing on the weekend is probably very different than what everyone else in the school is doing that weekend?
0: It definitely is. We are usually traveling on the weekend, whether it's to Toronto or basically anywhere around Ontario. And most of us actually do a lot of extracurriculars at school as well. So, for example, me and Violet do band, which means we have to be at school at 7 a.m. in the morning. Yeah. So sometimes it's a Sunday night and we're getting home at like 2 a.m. and it's like, okay, wake up in 4 hours. It's time to go do music at school. So,
3: yeah.
1: Hold on, Violet, what's your band instrument?
3: I play the alto saxophone.
1: And Clara, what's your band instrument?
0: I play the bass clarinet.
1: Love the bass clarinet, by the way.
0: Oh, really?
1: I played the euphonium, so I was even among the band kids, I was a nerd. And Lola, what's wrong with you? How come you're not in the back of the concert band playing percussion?
2: I was doing choir last year, and so a little bit of rivalry, but I do volleyball. I do sports outside of, as an extracurricular kind of for the school.
1: Well, I'm hoping you get to sleep. Each of you get to sleep more than 3 hours at some point in your lives. I want to talk about this song on the record called Falling Rain. So I heard the story that when you guys write songs, and I think this is really sweet, you ask yourselves, if this song was in a movie, what would be happening? Violet, tell me a little bit about that. Like, how did that idea come to you guys to write that way?
0: Well, we definitely usually start with a riff that normally comes from me or one of us, like, all like writing together in the basement and writing that and playing it over and over again. We just like to picture what would be happening and what would be involved in, like, the vibes that the riff has towards the lyrics and the melodies that we include in the song. So it's kind of just based off of what we think would be happening, I guess, what would be happening in a movie or visualing movies and seeing what would be happening.
1: So Clara, what was the answer to when you were writing this song, Falling Rain? Like, what was in the movie when you were writing it?
0: For this riff, we definitely had really like campfire vibes when writing it. I remember Violet kept playing it on acoustic guitar, and we were all just like, this sounds like a song.

0: And so we had the idea to write it about Lola's family cottage that we've all been to lots and lots of times. We have a lot of really great memories there. And so we wanted to visualize the nature of the cottage and write as if the cottage represented a lot of the themes of the album, like the big changes and a lot of the unknown and having to let things go and all of those complicated themes that we were feeling at the time, and think back on all our amazing memories we had at the cottage and know that we always have each other and our friendship, and that's like always going to be a constant place that we can go and get away from all the stress of big decisions and stuff like that.
1: Get out of here. You're breaking my heart. I can see our producer Liv. She's bawling out in the It's beautiful. Lola, what's going on with this cottage? Tell me a little bit about it.
2: Yeah, it's my family's cabin, which I've brought File and Clara to for many summers.
1: By the way, I'm so glad you say cabin. I say cabin as well. Do you say cabin, not cottage? Because I say cabin, not cottage.
2: Well, it definitely is more of a cabin. It's pretty rustic.
1: Okay, sure. I gotcha.
2: Yeah, and like Clara said, we just have shared so many memories there, and it's very out in the middle of nowhere. Like, it's in the middle of a forest on a lake that there's probably two other people that are on at that year, and I'm like, I just

0: have so many memories of us almost taking a break from our big, busy, like, school and extracurricular and show lives and just kind of making our way to nature. And it felt like a really sweet way to end our new album.
1: Lola, what's your favorite lyric in the song to sing?
0: Well, that's a hard one. I would say during like a bridge of this, there's sort of like a merry-go-round sort of type of vocal that goes between the three of us.

0: I would say it's sort of like repeats itself. There's a lot of lyrics in this song that kind of lead into each other. So I would say it would be, and I know that it's time to let go. So I'll go before we all reap what we sow.
1: Violet, that must be meaningful to have that particular lyric to be kind of passing it around among you guys.
2: Yeah, it definitely is. When we recorded it, also, we did group vocals, and it was really cool to experiment with that because we'd never done it before. And so in studio, like, Dave Schiffman, who recorded us, we had to, like, stand in the middle of with a microphone and, like, move in and out to, like, match each other's volume and stuff because we all sing differently. So it was definitely a really cool bonding experience also singing that part as well.
1: I hope, in addition to volleyball and concert band and any post-secondary stuff about to happen, I hope you guys keep playing music. It's really excellent music. It's you should be really proud of it. Clara, can you tell us who you are and introduce the song for us?
3: Hey, we are Thunder Queens, and this is our song, Falling Rain.

0: from Thunder Queens from their latest album, Deep Below, which is out everywhere now. That is it for us today. Thank you so much for listening. My name is Tom Power. We'll see you soon. Later on.
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2: Something is happening in Dawson Creek. 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
5: Okay, look, Netflix's new Willy Wonka spinoff is getting panned by critics. They say the show undermines the original book's anti-greed message. Also, they're calling it out for using AI to recreate Gene Wilder's voice. You'll hear why this version of the actor doesn't work.
6: This is CBC News. It is 11 o'clock and it's mostly cloudy and 12 degrees in Regina. In Saskatoon, it's mainly sunny and it's 11 degrees. Good morning. I'm Tori Gillis. RCMP say a man...

0: And walking on Highway 4 in North Battleford city limits was hit by a vehicle and died at the scene. Emergency crews learned about it shortly after 10 last night. RCMP say the 34-year-old man from Gallivan died and the driver stayed at the scene. The investigation is underway. A Regina bus driver is asking the city to improve safety on city buses after he was physically assaulted on the job. Trevor Ponchuk says a man got on the bus saying he was unable to pay his bus fare, then punched him in the face. Samantha Antirio was on the bus when it happened and says she hopes changes will be made to keep drivers safe.
1: It was scary for me, but it's like, I can't imagine what that's like, you know, for the bus driver, you know, to deal with probably whoever knows, like, how many grumpy people, how many aggressive people every day, and then you have this happen to you.
0: The city says it's implementing new training and reporting systems and service supervisors to focus on driver and passenger safety. Regina police say they're investigating. The owners of a small-town Saskatchewan jerky company know their snacks are good, but soon the taste for Trails End buffalo sticks will be literally out of this world. Alex Kozrowski reports.
2: Twyla Wedrick couldn't believe her eyes when she received the email from the Canadian Space Agency. It said Canadian astronaut Joshua Kutrick would take their bison jerky on the SpaceX Crew 13 mission later this week.
3: And they reached out just saying we got nominated to go to NASA. And at first it's kind of like, is this real? Because in today's world, you know, it's kind of crazy, but it was real.
2: Natalie Hirsch is project lead for operational space medicine at the space agency. She says the cured meat checked all the right boxes. It's nutritious, doesn't crumble, and most of all,
4: any jerky product, those products usually have a long shelf life, which is a good thing for space when you don't have refrigeration capabilities.
2: This trip might not be the last for this Gull Lake, Saskatchewan jerky. Once selected by the space agency, the product remains cataloged for other Canadian astronauts to choose from for future space missions. Alex Kozrowski, CBC News, Regina.
0: It's now 2 minutes after 11 o'clock, and it is 14 degrees in Saskatoon, 15 in Regina. This is CBC News. Counterterrorism police in the UK are questioning 5 men and say all of them are British nationals. Explosives were found in 3 vans parked near the Royal Air Force base in Fairford early yesterday. That base is being used by the US military in its war against Iran. Officials say they were tipped off by a member of the public. CBC's Crystal Gumansing has the latest.
5: A member of the public in the area of the airbase called police early Sunday morning to report suspicious vehicles and a number of men. Counterterrorism police say the 5 men are in their 20s. British nationals living in London. Officers, however, have still not said if they were a rogue group or a terrorism cell that had their attack foiled. Nigel Inkster is the former director of operations at the British intelligence service MI6.
6: You know, if they're not a very professional group, then quite likely that they will be compromising a digital trail.
5: President Donald Trump claimed yesterday the US and the UK had been jointly monitoring an attack plot.
7: We know all about him, and you'll be hearing about it very soon. We caught him.
5: The UK threat level remains at severe, meaning an attack is highly likely. Crystal Gumansing, CBC News, London.
0: And that's your news this hour from CBC Saskatchewan. 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Taking a look now to your weather forecast for South and Central Saskatchewan today. The sky is mainly sunny. Your highs are between 17 and 21 degrees. Then tonight, a clear sky with lows down to 6 for the most part, but closer to 4 with a frost risk for the western half of the province. This includes Shaunavon, the Battlefords, Meadow Lake, Kindersley, and Outlook areas tonight. Then tomorrow, sunny with highs up to 22 degrees. Winds gusting up to 60 kilometers per hour. For the north today, mainly sunny. Highs between 15 and 19, but just 13 for Uranium City and Stony Rapids. Tonight, some possible showers overnight in the north. Lows between 8 and 4 degrees. Then tomorrow, a chance of showers once again in northern Saskatchewan with highs between 10 and 15 degrees. 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
8: Yeah. Look, generally, we're not in a shortage of the Willy Wonka story adaptations, but we have not seen anything like Wonka's Golden Ticket. It's a new Netflix show that takes the setting of Charlie and the Chocolate Factory and turns it into a reality TV competition.

0: Think basically Squid Game, but with sweets. I'm Elamine Abdul-Mahmoud, and this is Commotion. Allison Herman is here, and Dee Donahue's here. Hello to both of you.
1: Hello.
2: Hello.
0: I don't feel good about saying the sentence Squid Game, but with sweets. Like, I don't like that about myself now. Now that we've done that, that's a rough way for me to start my morning. You understand this. I maybe before we even get into the conversation, it would be useful, I think, for people to just hear a sample of what the show sounds like.
3: Oh, shoot!
4: Attention, attention. Sorting machine malfunctioning. Candy levels critical. Please report to the sorting room immediately.
5: I just thought I was in a nightmare.
6: Go, go, go.
7: Crazy.
8: Attend to the what?
7: The sorting machine.
9: I don't know what's happening.
10: What kind of emergency could you have in a chocolate factory?
0: Right, so you have, you know, a voiceover saying candy levels are critical, and you have a contestant going, this is crazy. And that's a scene from this new show. The show is Wonka's Golden Ticket. Contestants compete for a $3 million prize. Allison, I really got to start. Before we get into this thing, who is this for? Who asked for this? Why are we here, Allison?
2: Well, the answer to who asked for this is basically Netflix, which acquired the Roald Dahl Story Company, which is the company responsible for monetizing the rights to Roald Dahl's intellectual property 5 years ago in 2021. And they do have some scripted projects in the works based on that IP. But, you know, scripted stuff takes time, it takes money, and unscripted stuff is cheaper and faster generally. And so you mentioned Squid Game, which I think is an instructive example, and that was another thing that Netflix decided it wanted to turn into a franchise. And before Squid Game Season 2 came along, which, again, took time and money, you got Squid Game, the reality show. And that, you know, the consideration is basically what can we get in front of people as fast as possible, and is not, you know, does this resonate with the themes of the original text? And that's how we get here.
0: Yeah, the idea that this could have any connection at all with the themes of the original text is just completely not on this planet. Do you want to just explain, Allison? Would you like to suffer the indignity of explaining what happens on the show, if you don't mind?
2: I love indignity, so... Basically, contestants compete in pairs, similar to the original novel, but they can be eliminated in single batches, which is important. And they report to what I have to admit is a very impressive physical recreation of the chocolate factory that we all recognize, not just from the book, but from the 1971 movie. Like, parts of the set are edible. There's versions of the Half Office and the Chocolate River and the television, Wonka Vision. But there are challenges that occur in these settings that some of them are physical. Like, can you stand being twirled around in a circle while a bunch of licorice falls from the ceiling? And some of them have a weird, like, Big Brother-esque social gameplay element where players themselves have to make choices and forge alliances. And it's sort of this, like, unholy hybrid of multiple styles of reality competition.
0: And I'm of two minds about this. The first one is, I think I hate this. And then the second one is, I think you and I would do great on it. You know, like, if we were competing for $3 million, I think you and I would win. That's the thing I'm going to tell you. But also, can I just say, you hear that this beloved childhood classic is being turned into a reality show. What is your reaction to that?
1: Well, first, my reaction is, like, we would win because we're sick. We're sick people.
0: We're so good.
1: We are not normal people, and we are warped beyond all recognition. Also, here's my thing. I have a very complicated relationship with Charlie and the Chocolate Factory. Like, my allegiances to Roald Dahl are Matilda and the BFG. So I always have seen Willy Wonka as this, an abuser of human rights in this factory. It's like, people are, there is... I know it's supposed to be a blessed about greed, et cetera, but who among us would not have, like, turned into a blueberry or fallen into the chocolate river? That's just another Saturday night.
0: Yeah.
1: But I find that those stories that I grew up with have this heart. And I always felt like Willy Wonka was this sociopath, and I did not feel anything for Charlie, and I wished them all doom, all of them. Maybe the Oompa Loompas set them free. Everyone else, get out of my face.
0: I feel like there's also something about the idea of, okay, Netflix spent all the

0: this money on, you know, all the Roald Dahl IP. But I've been seeing Charlie and the Chocolate Factory like slot machines, like casinos, for some time. So it's not exactly like the most sacred IP, right, Anne?
1: No, it's, I mean, we've had the Gene Wilder version that is canon, that stays, the use of, we will get to it, but he should, that is beautiful art. We love him. But then we have Johnny Depp, and then we have Timothée Chalamet, and then we have the slot machines that I have played at the casino. And you want to be honest about something? It felt right because it was camp and it was weird, just like this story.
0: Yeah. Yeah, this is, I feel like this to me is like, okay, this is a whole other territory of this. Allison, you've got a more sentimental attachment to Charlie and the Chocolate Factory, more than Anne anyway. Like, maybe less of a charitable view of this show's concept. Do you want to talk a little bit about like why it doesn't work for you?
2: Sure. I mean, I think one of the things I, as a kid, resonated with in Roald Dahl's work is that he's willing to acknowledge and play to the sort of meanness that children have. Like, there are a lot of very cruel caricatures, and you know, you feel a certain amount of schadenfreude with towards Augustus Gloop or Veruca Salt or Mike TV. And I think when you're in the hands of an author and these are fictional characters, you're able to kind of manipulate that line and walk that tonal balance between the sort of cruelty and the ultimate moral of the story, which I think a lot of us can agree with.
0: Yeah.
2: And also treat Willy Wonka as this, you know, it's this book is very clear-eyed that this is a very damaged person who's not a role model.
0: It's not an endorsement.
2: Yeah, and I think when you transpose that onto a reality show where Wonka is referred to always like as a computer program because he kind of is, and he's sort of this faceless taskmaster, and people are just blithely participating in these challenges, you're not as able to use a narrative to communicate an idea. It's just kind of the most unsavory parts of the story that are not being used as intentionally as Dahl originally did.
0: Let me ask you real quick, how are the Oompa Loompas treated in Wonka's Golden Ticket?
2: Well, they get body diversity, which is not something I ever thought I wanted from my Oompa Loompas on screen.
0: Sure.
2: Well, one of the Oompa Loompas is actually one of the original Oompa Loompas from the 1971 film.
0: Whoa.
2: Which is fascinating, and my colleague at Variety did an interview with him, which I suggest everyone seek out. But then you also get like big Oompa Loompas and female Oompa Loompas, and it's just such a bizarre, like, who asked for this? Why is this happening? But they're used as kind of like court jesters who sort of come on and dance and run around while the contestants suffer.
0: Well, I'll tell you this, like, if the theme of this conversation about this reality show is who asked for this, the show is getting a lot of criticism for lots of stuff, but it's particularly getting a lot of criticism for this.
3: You will test my factory.
4: What is it?
3: Or is my factory testing you?
5: Whoa.
3: Don't worry, something only goes wrong 3 times out of 10.
0: Maybe you're having a reaction as you hear that voice. That voice is the voice of the late Gene Wilder, of course, played Willy Wonka, the original movie. Gene passed away in 2016. The show is not sampling Gene Wilder's dialogue from the film. It is using AI to recreate his voice, introduces each stage of the competition to the contestants. And does the presence of AI Gene Wilder enhance the experience of watching the show in any way? How are we feeling about this?
1: I mean, if AI has no haters, I have perished. It is my nemesis. It is my enemy, especially the creative field. And while I support the stupidity of a reality show in which people lick wallpaper at one point, I have to condemn the use of Gene Wilder's voice in AI. That is, that feels verboten. That feels distasteful. It makes me have real feelings about something I should not have feelings about this show. But here we are.
0: Yeah.
1: Get his voice out of your whatever computer. Is that how?
0: It is now. That's canon now.
1: I don't know how to use it.
0: Allison, I should say, like, his estate, Gene Wilder's estate, signed off on the use of Gene Wilder's voice, put through AI to be used in this way. How is this sitting with you? In terms of, like, when you watch this and you hear Gene Wilder introduce stages to the competition, how does that register with you?
2: Right. I mean, the fact that they even feel the need to put in big letters on screen, like, we did ask the estate for this, this is okay, we're legally covered, really says everything you need to know about, you know, the trepidation they know the audience is rightfully feeling.
0: Yeah.
2: And I do think, you know, legally there may not be a distinction, but I

0: certainly think personally, in the eyes of people like you and me, there's a big difference between Gene Wilder's estate being okay with this and Gene Wilder, the person who has been deceased for over a decade, having knowledge of the use of his voice and likeness in this way. And I think that does not sit well with me. I really do think I would be able to have a little more like silly fun with this show if this device were not used. And I did not feel it was additive in any way versus, you know, there are many talented voice actors who I'm sure you could pay probably the equivalent amount of money that was sent to the estate to do a pretty good impression.
1: Yeah.
0: And that human would be able to do things like convincingly deliver jokes, which this computerized voice cannot.
1: Like, yeah.
0: Yeah, you heard that like 3 in 10, and there's a sort of flat affect to the delivery that, you know, maybe it's just because we know it's computer generated, but at least to me, that sends off that uncanny valley feeling of like, this is not a person. And it really was not worth the violation, I think, to this man's memory.
1: I'll put this to both of you just real quick. I think like there's something to be said about, you know, why we do this show is it's partly to answer the question, how is the culture we consume changing us? How does it change the world that we currently exist in? So when I see a show like this in existence, when I see a show like Wonka's Golden Ticket, the first thought that I have is this is maybe just a bad reality TV show. And it's not just a, you know, it's a one-off. And then there's the other feeling that I get, which is like, maybe this is something more sinister and maybe a harbinger of something that's going to be a little bit worse. Where do you fall on this, Allison? Is this just like a one-off, gosh, someone made a bad call on making the show? Or does it signal to you a certain direction that we're heading towards that are like, I don't like any of this?
0: I think it sort of depends on the response, right? Like, I think if the audience rejects this, I think you could maybe write this off as a one-off experimentation using AI in terrible ways, but it doesn't work because it doesn't appeal to people. But if this does become like the next big hit of Netflix reality, then I do think that signals something disturbing, both in the exploitation of IP, the era we've been in for well over a decade now, but now we're crossing a new Rubicon, a new chocolate river into the world of AI narrators.
1: We're crossing a new Rubicon, a new chocolate river is maybe the sentence of my nightmares. Auntie Donahue, I'm going to give you the last word on this. The show is currently number 2 on Netflix. The 2-episode finale on the show drops on Wednesday. Are you invested enough in the outcome of the show to go, you know what, let me see what happens. Let me see who the person who's going to win the $3 million is.
2: Oh, absolutely not. No, I think is the beauty of the show. Like, I'm not invested in the show. It's more just like I'm watching somebody, say, participate in like the Olympics breakdancing who has never breakdanced before, where you're just like, what is happening? Who are these people? What are we doing this? Who's allowing this? All of those questions. And also, we know I don't watch the finales of things. It makes me too anxious. I like to think things are going on forever. So in my mind, they are there indefinitely. Good night and good luck.
1: And you know, 10 years later, has never seen the finale of Mad Men. Just went, you know what? That show, who knows?
2: I have seen that one.
1: I know.
2: I start crying about it right now.
1: Yeah. Just the idea of like, we leave things as they are. They're perfect and they actually never ended, including Wonka's Golden Ticket, which sounds like an absolute nightmare of a show. Thank you, both of you, for coming on the show. I really appreciate this conversation. And I know now to not cross the chocolate Rubicon. I think that's an important thing for me to carry with me from this conversation. Thanks for your time, you guys.
0: Bye.
2: Thank you.
1: Yeah, good to see you. Thank you so much. Auntie Donahue is a culture writer based in Cambridge, Ontario. Allison Herman is a TV critic for Variety in Los Angeles. And if you must, the 2-episode series finale of Wonka's Golden Ticket hits Netflix on Wednesday.

0: I'm Alamine Abdul-Mahmoud, and this is Commotion. One of our regulars here on the show, Mark Anthony Neal, has got a new book out. It's called Save a Seat for Me, Notes on Black Fatherhood. And in that book, there's a whole chapter on how black fathers are portrayed on television. Characters like Mr. Huxtable on The Cosby Show and Uncle Phil on The Fresh Prince of Bel-Air. Mark, welcome back to the show. It's good to have you back on.
1: Hey, what's up, Elamine?
0: Nice to have you here. I'm excited to talk about some iconic black dads. Let me just start by asking you, what made those black TV dads important to include in your book about black fatherhood?
1: Because when I was coming up, I was born in 1965. I mean, the images of fatherhood that I saw on television were white men. Mike Brady on The Brady Bunch, Robert Young on Father Knows Best. Mm. I didn't

0: The only Black fathers I ever saw were the Black fathers I knew in my life and my own Black father. And so when you begin to see those images on television in the early 1970s, Red Fox and Sanford and Son, and then, of course, John Amos, you know, on Good Times, I paid a lot of attention to them when I was a kid. It was the first time I saw someone who looked anywhere like my father, who acted in any way like my father, that I saw them on television.
1: You mentioned John Amos, of course, playing James Evans Sr. On Good Times. Let's just hear a little clip of that right now.
2: What the hell are you doing dealing with an employment agency?
3: I decided to take a job.
2: Yeah, well, I just undecided for you. So you got a full-time job right here in this house. You ain't putting in time in nobody's kitchen.
3: James, I'm only trying to help you so you won't kill yourself.
2: I don't need no help. Now, I'm the man of this house, and I'll bring home the bacon. Thelma, you and Michael say I got hypertension? Well, if I am hypertension, y'all gave it to me with this nicking and nagging all the time. Hell, Junior's the only one in here that ain't bugging me to death.
4: Yeah, that's for two reasons, Dad. One, because I respect you, and two, because I fear for my life.
1: Good Times, of course, an absolutely groundbreaking sitcom. And then what you heard there is the late John Amos playing Mr. James Evans Sr. This was the first Black TV dad cast in the first sitcom centered entirely on a Black family. It's also a character that Esther Rolle insisted on. She really fought for that character to be included in that series. Mark, for people who've not watched Good Times, like, how would you describe that father, James Evans Sr.? What was he like?
0: You know, the important thing about the show is that the writers were trying to make the claim that if you looked at a Black father, they had the same kind of values around a family and familyhood. You know, so the idea of the traditional man saying to his wife, you should not work outside the house. You know, most of the families that we saw, white families on television, the mother stayed home and took care of the family.
1: Yeah.
0: And the father went out to work. Of course, the challenge here for this Black family in Chicago in the 1970s is that they're poor, they ain't got no money, right? He actually needs his wife to help economically by being out there and getting a job. But at the same time, he's literally working himself to death. I mean, it's one of the arguments I make in the book, that because Black men are so tethered to this idea that the best way they can show up for their families is by making money and providing for them, you know, Black men are literally working themselves to death. And of course, the irony of the series is that he works himself to death.
1: You're a kid, you said, when Good Times was on the air. Talk to me about, like, what it was like to watch the show, and, you know, what do you remember feeling about this portrayal of Black fatherhood?
0: I thought it was so important, and I thought it was so important to me, even as a 10-year-old, that when John Amos's character of James Evans Sr. is killed off, I quietly mourned his death, you know, as if it was the death of my own father. And it was kind of surreal. You know, there were civil rights organizations and other folks who protested the fact that the father had been killed off. As you mentioned earlier, Esther Rolle was adamant about the fact that they were going to tell a Black family sitcom, drama, whatever, that you had to have a father figure. When Diane Carroll broke through with Julia in 1967 as the first Black sitcom, her husband was dead. We had never really seen an actual Black father on television on a regular basis. Mm. So there was a bit of a kind of existential crisis when the character was killed off.
1: I remember, when we were in preparation for this show, I went back and watched the clip where his death was announced at that party. They're reading the telegrams, and then you kind of just sort of see the expressions on everybody's faces as they were sort of reacting to that. And what I was trying to do is, like, put myself in your position when that episode airs, right? That episode of Good Times airs, and you get to, everybody's having a good time. The family's about to make a move, right? And before they're about to make that move, they get this message ahead of time that the character had died. When that, you said you mourned in real life when that happened. Tell me about, like, watching that episode unfold in real time. How much of a shock was it when that happened?
0: You know, it was strange because I think some audiences knew it was going to happen. It was pretty public that John Amos wasn't returning to the show. But in the context of thinking about this family, right, and of course, he dies on the crux of him getting a new job that would have taken the family out of the ghetto. And it was just another reminder that, you know, Black folks don't catch a break.
1: Yeah, it was, I think, like, there's something really powerful about rewatching, revisiting that scene. But, you know, it wasn't long before we got other notable Black TV dads. You mentioned Sanford and Son, Jefferson's 227. But of course, the most iconic Black dad in TV history was and continues to be Dr. Huxtable, played by Bill Cosby on The Cosby Show. What do you make of, first of all, the idea that Mr. Huxtable, the character, resonated so deeply, not just with Black audiences, but with white audiences too? Why do you think that is?
0: It was a character that at that particular time in race politics in the United States,

0: was a reminder to some Americans that if you worked hard and you didn't have children out of wedlock, that if you did all the right things, went to college and studied hard, you can achieve the American dream. You know, the fact that the Cosby Show, the Cosby family, you know, they weren't an outlier in the fact that there weren't other actual black middle class families, right? But who they were was not necessarily an option for everybody who was black or even white mm-hmm. in America in that period of time, you know? So it's particularly interesting that, you know, he gets read. He's not remembered as America's black father, right?
1: That's
0: he's
1: right.
0: remembered as America's father, right?
1: Yeah.
0: He transcended all kinds of ideas of what fatherhood means. And it's also telling that Cosby, you know, the person was very deliberate in creating an image for Heathcliff Huxtable that countered what he saw were Sambo-ish stereotypes of black men who existed before, right? You know, he came up as a comedian in the 1960s. He had always been cognizant of the comedians, the blackface performers who came before him. He was cognizant of who a Red Fox was. You know, even yeah. as a stand-up comedian, right, his career was a counter to what a Richard Pryor or a Red Fox represented. You know, we talk about that now in terms of a politics of black respectability, and that's what he represented for the American public at the time.
1: I want to play you this moment from the Cosby Show. This is an exchange between Dr. Huxtable and his son Theo, played, of course, by the late Malcolm Jamel Warner. This is a bit of a longer clip. Have a listen.
2: Instead of acting disappointed because I'm not like you, maybe you can just accept who I am and love me anyway because I'm your son.
3: That's the dumbest thing I've ever heard in my life. There's no wonder you get D's and everything. Now, you are afraid to try because you're afraid that your brain is going to explode and it's going to ooze out of your ears. Now, I'm telling you, you are going to try as hard as you can. And you're going to do it because I said so. I am your father. I brought you in this world and I'll take you out.
1: Margaret. I think my dad used that line on me, to be honest with you. What do you make of that exchange?
0: My mother said that to me at least 227 times. It is the most brilliant moment in the sitcom. And there were lots of brilliant moments because what Cosby did to elevate black colleges and HBCUs and black culture, and black artists. I mean, it was an important cultural work in that regard. But he challenged all the conventions of the American sitcom at that point in time. Because when Theo makes that weepy speech, they were supposed to hug and the music was supposed to play. And, yeah. you know, you go on to the next episode next week. And he introduced to America at that moment what black parenting looks like.
1: Yeah.
0: And I never forgot that as a kid. I never forgot that when I became a father. It is, in my mind, still the most important and brilliant moment in the series.
1: I think about that moment a lot, and I think about like that very specific idea of that line becomes a repeated line, right? Like the pivot that's expected is, oh, Theo is bearing his soul to his father. His father's going to respond accordingly. And then going like, oh, but that didn't happen. Like as a black man with a black father, like that was not the response that we ended up getting.
0: Right.
1: And the scene does extend further to go like, okay, he does tell his son that that he loves him, but 1 minute later, but that's not, right. you know, but it's not in response to that weepy little speech. Obviously we have more to talk about, Mark Anthony Neal. We're going to keep talking, but I just wanted to say thank you so much for this conversation. There's going to be a longer version on our podcast. Mark Anthony Neal, thank you so much for being on the show today.
0: Thank you,
1: Ellen. Of course, Mark Anthony Neal is a James B. Duke Distinguished Professor of African and African American Studies at Duke University. His new book is called Save a Seat for Me, Notes on Black Fatherhood, and is out now. There's going to be a longer version of this conversation on our podcast because we have to talk about everything that happened with Bill Cosby afterwards and how that changes our relationship with Dr. Huxtable. In the meantime, my name is Elamine Abdul Mahmoud. This show is called Commotion. We will be back tomorrow on the radio, and we will see you then.
4: It is 11:30, and right now it's mostly cloudy and 15 degrees in Regina. In Saskatoon, mainly sunny and 14 this hour. We have temperatures ranging from 7 at Stony Rapids up to 16 now for Wynyard. That's your warm spot.

0: Spot this hour. You're listening to CBC Radio 1. Here's a look at what's coming up in your news at noon with David Shield. RCMP say a 34-year-old man from Gallivan died after a vehicle hit him in North Battleford. They say it happened at around 10 o'clock on Highway 4 within city limits. The man had been on foot, and paramedics confirmed he died at the scene. RCMP say the driver stayed at that scene. 33-year-old Saul LaLiberty was found unresponsive in a Prince Albert jail cell almost 5 years ago. And today, a public inquest will look into the circumstances around his death. The inquest was called because the coroner was not satisfied. LaLiberty's death was not preventable and was completely from natural causes. The coroner's jury may make recommendations to prevent similar deaths. A woman whose baby drowned in a bathtub in their Saskatoon home was supposed to have a jury trial later this fall, but today she pleaded guilty to criminal negligence causing death. More to come at noon.
1: My name is Siaya, and I live in the most beautiful place on earth. 7 months ago, I blew up my life, and a lot has shifted since then. Everyone is moving forward. I'm still working on that. And that's me. Welcome to Ice Cove.
2: Where are the penguins?
1: That's Antarctica. 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
5: With Gavin Crawford.
6: Hi, everybody. Welcome to Because News, Canada's funniest news quiz. I am Gavin Crawford. We called a snap election and the total voter turnout was just these three. Glad to be seeing them. Let's welcome our panel. Fresh off his Polaris Prize win, one half of Angine de Poitrine, it's Colin Mockery.
7: The
6: jig is up. He's disappointed he didn't receive a Michelin star this year. I guess the world isn't ready for backyard hot dogs served off a frisbee. Bon appetit with Miguel Rivas.
8: I told you that in confidence too.
6: You're a gourmand, you know you are. And finally, she also spitballed plans in case of an American invasion, but it was mostly just eat cheese and try to blend in. From Girl Historians, yep. It's Carly yes. Thorne.
9: Thank you.
6: All right, panel, are you ready to make some games out of the news?
10: Yes.
9: Yes.
8: Uh-huh.
6: Then let's do just that.
11: Here we go.
9: Yeah.
6: Panel, I don't know how, but we've made it 3 shows into season 12 and have yet to have a song. So let's correct that craziness right now with a round of musical theater. This is where I take a classic musical moment and infuse it with some news. So get ready to snap along as I sing about a story that has been making national headlines this week. When you're a jet all the way from your first time in net to the last game you play. When you're a jet, you can handle a puck even if you suspect that your managers suck. You signed on the line, you trusted your own vision. So why do you whine and speak with such derision?

0: Yeah.
1: Amazing.
0: Amazing. Wow.
2: Gavin will be doing a one-man West Side Story after the show tonight.
3: Just like Cher.
0: I still get chills when I think of your Phantom.
3: Always fun. All right, when you're a jet all the way. What headline-making jet was I thinking about?
0: I actually know this because it's one of the things I know. This was about Connor Hellebuyck, the goalie of the Winnipeg Jets, who caused a stir this year.
3: You are correct for the point, Colin Mockery. Well done. And kudos to you for

0: listening to the lyrics. Something Miguel very rarely does.
1: The song starts and I just start swaying.
2: The headline from Global News reads, Winnipeg Jets suspend Connor Hellebuck after he fails to report to training camp. Hellebuck has won the Vezina Trophy as the best goalie in the NHL 3 times in the last 6 years.
1: Whoa.
2: What reason did the star goalie give for his failure to report to camp? Carly?
3: He was homesick. He didn't want to go to camp. He was worried his parents wouldn't write him a letter.
2: You know? Miguel, what reason did the star goalie give for his failure to report to camp?
1: Well, he's prepping for the release of Grand Theft Auto 6, so he needs his basement to be ready to go.
2: I can't argue with that. Colin, do you know what was his reason?
4: He had a cameo in Practical Magic 2. And Sandra Bullock just would not let him leave.
1: Who could say no?
2: A believable excuse. Real answer?
4: He wanted to be traded.
2: You are correct for the point. He is demanding a trade.
4: All I know is hockey.
3: Hey, that's pretty
1: good.
3: That's okay.
2: That's the first time anyone on this show has.
3: Yeah. No, I think it's a welcome addition.
4: Thank you.
2: Every time we talk about hockey on this show, I have to turn it into a musical.
1: Hockey!
3: Just so you can stomach your way through it.
2: This is literally the only one time it makes sense. At the time of taping, he is still with the Jets. Why is he so anxious to get out of Winnipeg?
3: He's like a scab, right? Like he's like a Trump crony guy.
2: Yeah. I mean, maybe it's not fair to say he's a Trump crony, but I will say after winning Olympic gold in men's hockey for the U.S., he went to the White House to meet Trump and was honored at the State of the Union address.
1: And Trump gave him the Presidential Medal of Freedom.
2: Is that what you get for sports?
1: Is that a thing?
4: He hasn't got it yet.
1: Oh.
4: It's coming with the $5,000 check. Yeah.
2: Trump announces he's giving everyone he likes the Presidential Medal of Freedom, but he won't give it to actually anybody until he can give it to himself. He's like, every time he makes a speech, he's like, I'm going to give him the Presidential Medal of Freedom. Actually, I might give that to myself. Can I do that? I'd like to have one.
1: Every session is like Gollum with the ring. He opens it and he's like, why should I give it to anyone else?
0: It's my
1: Presidential Medal of Freedom.
2: According to a Globe and Mail article, he claimed his family was receiving backlash on social media from Canadians. He also said, or he has implied that he wants a Stanley Cup and pretty much says he doesn't think the team has the players to do it.
4: Ooh, whoa. That should be a fun locker room.
3: Yeah, skill issue.
1: If I was going to try and get out of Winnipeg, it would be because of the mosquitoes.
3: Or if I was trying to leave Winnipeg, it would be because I already finished going through every floor of the Human Rights Museum.
1: Hey, better person than us.
3: Yeah.
2: There are rumblings. There is a team interested in Connor Hellebuck. Think of the most ironic trade you can and tell me what team seems to want him from the Jets.
3: The Washington, D.C. Scabs.
2: It is not. He wants to be traded from the Jets to...
3: Where did they go?
2: Use your musical theater brains here, panel.
1: The Sharks!
2: Yes, you are correct. The headline, which I actually can't believe, is Sharks and Jets have discussed a Connor Hellebuck trade.
4: Oh.
3: That's so nice. Fun. That's the only way you could get a correct answer out of this.
2: I know.
4: This is going to be part of Heated Rivalry 2.
2: What in the West Side Story have we manifested? The Globe and Mail sports columnist wrote an article with the headline, Every Canadian Hockey Fan Should Feel the Chill of Connor Hellebuck's Trade Request Out of Winnipeg. What's so chilling about the request?
4: There's a chance through the weird free trade agreement that we would end up with Dr. Oz.
0: No.
3: I take it.
4: I think there's worry that a lot of American players are leaving Canadian teams and maybe it's going to be harder for us to get stars in Canada.
2: That is correct.
4: Hockey.
1: But don't.
2: So does that worry you as well, that if the Americans are allowed to just kind of be like, oh, we're only picking the American teams, that we're not going to have the
4: stars? I do worry. And I feel, you know, give us a chance. We have a lovely country with lovely people. You know, if you go to Florida, you don't pay taxes. But there's other things about Florida that maybe you should look into.
1: Mosquitoes.
4: That's one thing. And, you know, trampling of rights and things.
2: Yeah.
4: But,
2: This isn't the first time an American hockey player has given Canada the cold shoulder. Who else recently fled Canada for the States?
4: Oh, there's been a few.
1: Justin Trudeau. Following the love of his life to make TikTok videos.
2: Good guess.
4: Brady Tkachuk left and Quinn Hughes.
2: Wow, you really do watch hockey.

0: I do. And, you know, I'm a Toronto fan because sometimes when things go well, you need a little misery. And
1: because you don't value yourself all the time.
0: But I feel this is the year. I truly do.
2: So what do you think? Should the Jets give in to his trade demand?
0: I would trade him, but not to a team in the NHL. Just okay.
1: Trade him to the Brazilian Hockey League.
0: There's I'm sure there's an IKEA team somewhere.
3: Yeah. He can play for the Rio de Janeiro Cariocas.
2: The Globe columnist was not so kind. Their advice was to bench him and let him burn through what's left of his prime.
0: Wow.
1: 5 years, though.
4: Very Canadian, I feel.
2: Wow, we are getting petty as a nation, I feel, at this point. Like, they're going to Chrissy Snow him. Remember when Suzanne Summers wanted more money on Three's Company? And they were like, why don't you go and call in for 1 minute at the beginning of every episode?
1: What she did. I don't remember that.
4: No, that's such a funny reference point to make in regards to hockey.
2: It's the exactly only like metaphor I can think of. It's just like Three's Company. Or a bit West Side Story.
0: He will be totally hella bucked.
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2: I am Gavin Crawford. This week I'm joined by Colin Mockery, Carly Thorne, and Miguel Rivas. Follow us to see everything that made us laugh, cry, or both this week at CBC Because News on Instagram and TikTok. Panel, it is time for a game of Connect Four. Have a listen to these four terms and see if you can guess what they share in common. Here are your four terms. Letterboxing, cuffing season, neckbeard, promposal. Can you tell me what letterboxing, cuffing season, neckbeard, and promposal all have in common?
4: They're the names of my four kids. My beautiful baby girls.
1: I have never pulled off any one of them believably.
0: Those are not words. They're just there to make old people confused.
2: The headline from the New York Times reads, Merriam-Webster Dictionary is words maxing with 1,400 new definitions.
0: They're word maxing?
2: They're words maxing.
0: Why can't they just say they're increasing the amount of words that they're putting in?
2: Because that's not how language works anymore.
1: News calling! Stop being so unk and chopped.
0: This is outrageous and against the grain.
2: You're probably already familiar with some of the additions, like looks maxing and glow up, but there were some we had to look up. For instance, copium. Can you use copium in a sentence?
0: To deal with today's news, I smoke a lot of copium. Made from Canadian poppies from Saskatchewan.
2: Very good guess. Copium is not Canadian opium. Carly, can you use copium in a sentence?
4: I do think I know this. So it'd be like, I should have known that my husband was cheating on me, but I was like smoking copium. Like it's like coping. It's like delusional coping.
2: You are correct for the point, okay. Carly Thorne. Means denial or minimization of a bad situation. Like, for example, conservatives say Polyev is definitely still the guy for them, but it's basically copium until someone better comes along. A bit of Canadian slang also made the cut. It's a phrase used all across this great land, often in Toronto. What distinctly Canadian phrase can now be found in the American dictionary?
4: Please and thank you.
0: I don't think so.
2: Miguel.
1: Is it let's hack a dart? Hack a dart.
0: Hack a dart? Let's hack a dart.
1: Let's hack a dart. Doctors recommend hacking less than 10 darts a day.
2: It is not hack a dart. Colin?
0: Damn Leafs.
2: Very close. It is trash panda.
0: I didn't realize that was ours. The lovely raccoon.
2: Later this year, Merriam-Webster will announce its annual Word of the Year. Previous words of the year include dad bod, doom scroll, and last year's was slop.
1: I got all those things.
2: Any guesses what you think 2026's Word of the Year will be?
4: Just based on the slang that's really permeating my life right now.

0: I've been saying mama a lot, like I'm Elvis.
1: Mama.
0: I've been like, oh, mama, thank you. So much that I've stopped realizing I'm doing it as a joke, and like, I will get a coffee and be like, mama, thank you. And then be like I'm walking around like I'm Elvis Presley.
2: I like that.
0: So I feel like, is it mama?
2: It might be.
0: Thank you, mama.
2: Colin?
3: I've been trying to get this word to trend for a long time now, and it hasn't. It's when somebody says something to you that has a bit of truth to it, but it's not really nice. Douche.
0: We can get that trend then.
3: I'm trying to get it going. I've tried for years.
1: I ironically will use that in the coming days. Yeah.
2: And I will unironically have that said to me many times. Betting sites have already placed odds on certain words. The top contenders at the moment are brain rot and vibe. But since the word of the year is selected by online searches, it could be a certain seven-syllable word that was being searched an awful lot this year. Mm. What seven syllables were driving people to Google?
3: I know mine is arteriosclerosis. That's hardening of the arteries for you young people. you'll see.
2: Maybe arteriosclerosis will be the word of the year, but that's not the word I was thinking of. What seven syllables, Miguel?
1: It must be nutritious fergalicious, but I thought that was hyphenated.
2: It is, in fact, semiquincentennial.
4: Of course, I say that all the time.
3: That's my seventh guess.
0: We were just saying that.
2: Do you know what semiquincentennial means?
1: Yeah, but I want you to say it first.
0: Yeah, why don't you? We all know.
2: It means 250th. And so it is. Of course. Being America's semi-quincentennial, a lot of people were Googling it.
0: Great.
2: So you never know. Moving on from vocabulary words to phrases, this week a new term has entered the chat. It's something known as the Great Deflate. Panel, what is the Great Deflate?
1: It's all of our faces when we look at the grocery bill. Am I right?
0: Hey-o!
1: Oh, boy.
3: It's really not something you should ask a 68-year-old.
2: Carly, what is the Great Deflate?
0: It's when people are now getting fillers taken out of their face, right?
2: You are correct for the point, Carly Thorne.
1: Unmogging themselves.
2: Yes. Oh, yeah.
0: Or mogging. They're mogging.
1: Or mogging.
3: Douché.
0: Douché.
2: The headline from the Wall Street Journal reads, America fell in love with filler. Then came the Great Deflate. For the last decade, people have been getting gel fillers injected into their faces, but now more and more people are getting their fillers dissolved, according to one plastic surgeon. The cosmetic surgery industry is calling this reversal filler fatigue.
3: Oh, God.
2: People are using much smaller amounts of filler in order to avoid that overly artificial look that has become known as what face?
0: Instagram face?
1: Is it Kardashian face?
2: It's a place where you might, it's a place
5: ass
2: you
5: face.
2: Might see that face.
0: LA face.
1: Whistler face.
2: It is in fact known as Mar-a-Lago face.
0: Oh my God. Yeah, no, that's on us. We should have known that. I'd like to apologize to the taxpayers.
3: Hey, I just shouted ass face. So
2: no apologies.

0: AI, or as I like to say, AI. It seems like every headline right now is about AI, but that may be about to end. Panel, why might you never have to hear about artificial intelligence again?
1: It made me illiterate, so I can't read headlines anymore.
0: Colin?
2: It will self-destruct in 10 months. And then we'll never hear of it again. And then it'll come back for the sequel 2 years later.
1: 2A, 2I. Yeah.
3: Tokyo Drift.
1: Yes. AI, Tokyo Drift.
0: That's a good guess, but it is not that. It is, in fact, because it's been renamed recently.
4: Oh.
0: The headline reads, Trump tells the UN AI needs a rebrand. For a point, what does the man who can seemingly name everything want to rename AI?
1: The Big Beautiful Intelligence.
3: He's going to call it McDonald's. Taking that IP for ourselves. We're claiming it. McDonald's Intelligence.
2: He's actually, because he is an advanced human being, super intelligence. Is it super intelligence?
0: Yeah, he said at the UN, artificial sounds fake.
2: Oh, good for him.
1: Okay, so he's so,

0: learning.
1: Yeah, here is Donald Trump addressing the UN this week after saying the U.S. will officially change the name in government documents.
2: Let's see if that goes. It sounds much better. It is much better, and it's much more accurate. Let's see if I have any power. Maybe I do. And

0: SI. But he read the dash, which I appreciated. He wants it abbreviated to SI. Sadly, SI already stands for something. What does SI already stand for?
1: Sports Illustrated.
2: Yeah, baby.
3: Also for him, supremely incontinent.
2: Oh.
0: Miguel, you get a point.
1: Oh, right.
0: Sports Illustrated rebranded themselves in 2024 to SI.
1: And Trump, because he needs everything, he's going to be on the swimsuit edition.
2: Oh, yeah.
1: Trump on the cover.
0: The threat of AI supremacy has taken over all the headlines in the last 2 weeks after a whistleblower went public with a warning. What shocking revelation did this whistleblower expose to the world, Colin?
3: That we're all going to be killed by AI. That's it.
0: Let's see if Colin is correct. Here is the whistleblower.
4: The people building AI earnestly believe that it could kill us all by the end of the decade.
0: Wow.
3: Yeah. Did he sound like a robot to you?
1: Yeah, he didn't sound very scared. Yeah. Sounded enthusiastic.
3: We're all going to be dead. I'm not part of it. I'm just telling you the message.
2: I am a human.
0: But you know that's not AI because now AI doesn't sound like that.
3: They don't do dialects?
1: Good catch, Gavin.
0: Yeah.
2: It sounds like
0: that's
2: us.
0: What they sound like. No, if you, the AI.
1: Totally, you're right.
0: They always sound like, oh, that's a really good question, Carly. Let me think about that for a minute. How about maybe a job selling worms?
3: So it's like a cross between Keanu Reeves and Beaver Cleaver?
0: Yeah. I mean, I think you can kind of program whatever voice you want, but a lot of them do that hesitant thing. So it sounds like they're like a real butt.
1: And it just reinforces your like darkest theories. Like, good catch, Colin. You're right. We should kill Ryan Stiles.
3: I'm open.
0: So, the whistleblower said that the people building AI believe it could kill us all by the end of the decade. Why does everything take so long?
1: What is this, the Eglinton line?
0: By the end of the decade. What is it's like a competition. They're like, suck on that, climate change. Earlier this month, Jacob Coxon was an AI researcher for the tech giant Anthropic. But then he quit, citing concerns about the unregulated pace of AI development. CNN summed it up nicely with the headline, "Will AI really kill everyone? How exactly?"
1: This is the paperclip thing, right? The idea of AI is that it's not going to like choose to be like, we are superior and must destroy you. You're going to give it a command like, make the most paperclips the most efficiently. And then it's going to go, eventually, we should melt the hospitals to get more metal for paperclips. That's how it's going to kill us, right? Paperclips?
2: Oh, my God.
0: I mean, that's a good guess. You are correct in that they do all say it probably likely won't be intentional. It will just be trying to complete its task.
2: Oh, my God.
0: Like, for example, like, figure out a way to stop global warming. And then it's like, I know who's behind this.
1: Top of the list, kill Colin Mockery.
0: Wow. Any ideas, Carly?
2: I think it'll start by breaking your heart.
3: Oh, that's how it always starts.
2: Exactly. Death by 1,000 cuts.
3: Yeah.
0: Colin?
3: It'll just start reading 50 Shades of Grey over and over again. And then these robots with unnatural desires will destroy airplanes. It's a working theory. I don't have it all completely planned, but this is how they would work. Wouldn't be logical.
1: We won't get it.
3: No, we're not going to get it.
1: We're not smart enough.
2: We're not robots.
3: But it involves horny robots and planes.
2: Yeah.
0: I mean, I'll give you a point for that because it says one of the ways.
3: No, let's go with this.
1: This is very subjective.
0: One of the ways it said it could control autonomous drones or take control of all the robots currently being built.
2: This is so rigged. It's crazy.
0: Also, the biggest concern is creating a novel bioweapon.
3: Oh, cool.
2: I love this comedy show.
0: After the whistleblower went public, how did the CEOs of all the major AI companies react to accusations that AI is unsafe?
3: I think they agreed.
0: The headline from the Associated Press is, "Tech leaders to the UN, for the sake of humanity, please control the AI technology we created."
2: I'm not having fun. This is not fun to hear.
0: The British Foreign Secretary said the tech leaders are telling us in stark terms that it cannot be left to them to prevent disaster from befalling the world. My question is, why not?
2: You did it.
3: Yeah.
2: You guys did it.
3: They started it.
2: You did it.
3: You dealt it and smelt it.
2: Yeah. You got to open the window.
3: Yeah.
0: Yeah, but I mean, like, it is weird. Like, why can't they self-regulate?
1: Do you know what the real thing is? Not to get too serious here. You know what they're doing, I think, in my opinion. I think they're trying to be like,

0: oh no. And it's because their AI promises are falling apart after so many years of like, remember 2 years ago, it was like, there's no jobs anymore in 6 months. And it was like, ah, and I fell prey to some of that being like, is this real? Like, should I not go into coding at UFT to rearrange my life? No, I shouldn't, because AI is taking my, and none of it happened. The promises of AI are just like falling away, and they need us to believe in the religiosity of it. So they're like, it's coming to destroy us.
1: Yeah.
0: And it scared me too.
1: I think it's, they want to distract us with a threat, a big threat that feels like it's threatening our physical safety. So we ignore the very real threats that it poses to just like the makeup of our society. Like, our society flourishes when we protect the weakest of us, right? And I think they want us to be like, oh, it's going to kill us all. So we don't focus on the ways in which it's causing a literacy crisis. It's causing a mental health crisis, you know?
2: The tech bros want AI regulated. On the flip side, President Trump said during his UN, I'm going to say it was a speech, he has absolutely no intention of slowing down the race for super intelligence. He claimed last week on Truth Social, AI only needs one safeguard. For a point, what is that one safeguard?
3: Oh, isn't it a really smart president?
2: You are correct for the point. He said, we don't need any safeguards. We just need a strong and smart, high IQ president.
4: Super intelligence.
0: I love that the description of himself included smart and high IQ.
2: Smart and high IQ. I'll tell you what, I wasn't worried until right now. Somehow, panel, we reached the end of another exciting Because News. This week's champion is... It's Colin Mockery.

Hey Canada, this is Colin Mochrie, winner of Because News. Congratulations to my runners-up, Miguel Rivas and Carly Thorne. Because News is written and produced by Elizabeth Bowie, David Carroll, Gavin Crawford, Phil Lung, and Juliana Romanek. This week they had help from Jan Caruana. Rounding out the team, Aaron Conway, Bronwyn Page, Diana Markelin, Chris Lyons, and recording engineer Paul Hodge.

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1: The National Day for Truth and Reconciliation. 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
2: Hi, I'm Lisa Grabinski, and this is Blue Sky. Today on the show, an encampment in limbo. Fire crews tried to dismantle part of a homeless camp in Saskatoon, citing concerns about safety. Today, we're going to talk about it. What questions do you have about the city's approach to encampments? What role should First Nations leader be playing here? And what is the best way to support people who are currently living in tents? 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But first, here's David Shield with the CBC News.
3: Thanks, Alicia. Good afternoon. The death of a man in Prince Albert is getting a public inquest today. In 2021, Saul Liberty was 33 when he was found unresponsive in his jail cell at the Prince Albert Police Service building. He was later pronounced dead in hospital. The inquest comes as the coroner was not satisfied his death was entirely due to natural causes and unpreventable. The inquest will look

0: into the circumstances surrounding the Liberty's death, and the coroner's jury may make recommendations to prevent similar deaths. A Saskatoon woman has pleaded guilty to criminal negligence causing death after her baby drowned. Melanie O'Soup was scheduled for a jury trial later this fall, but today she entered the guilty plea at Saskatoon's Court of King's Bench. The 45-year-old admits consuming meth and falling asleep in the bathtub, leading to the drowning of her one-year-old child. The Crown and defense say they will be making a joint recommendation on sentencing when the case returns to court in November. The maximum sentence for criminal negligence causing death is life in prison. People living in a tent encampment in Saskatoon are expected to find out this afternoon if they can stay. An injunction was filed to stop the city from removing part of the encampment at 20th Street West and Avenue K South. Last week, fire crews and police showed up to clear out the site and put up fencing. Demonstrators stood in the way, and the city paused its work. Melissa Zimmer runs Bridge City Warmth. She says volunteers bring food and supplies to the camp three times a day.
1: So it's a good question. Where do they go? Do they just set up another encampment? Do they look for housing? Do they stay with a friend or family member if they have that option? There's just really no good answer again to that.
0: The hearing starts at 2 o'clock this afternoon. The Saskatoon Fire Department has previously said it continues to receive complaints about the encampment, including about needles, drug use, overdoses, and sexual activity. The creator of Little Mosque on the Prairie is now starring in her own theater production in Regina. Mosque Heist premieres at the Globe Theater on Friday. It's about a woman who needs $1 million to save her husband, so she robs a place of worship. Zarka Nawaz says she got the inspiration from visiting mosques during Ramadan.
2: You know, I've been to a lot of mosques in North America, and there's always these heavy fundraisers because, you know, mosque organizers know they've got this captured audience. And I thought it would be so funny if someone decided to rob the mosque and they do it on that day because they know that is the single greatest moneymaker for a religious institution.
0: Mosque Heist previews on Wednesday at Regina's Globe Theater with opening night on Friday. At 3 minutes after 12 o'clock, it's 15 degrees in Regina, 14 degrees in Saskatoon. This is CBC News. Ukrainian officials are warning about a humanitarian crisis in the southern city of Oleshki. Russian troops have controlled the city since its full-scale invasion in 2022. As a result, they say food has become so scarce, people are resorting to foraging for weeds. Over the weekend, Ukraine's military used drones to drop 4 tons of aid, but more is needed. Briar Stewart has more.
3: Ukraine has launched several waves of drones at the community of Oleshki. Attached to each one, a box of food. Among the supplies, canned goods and cooking oil. Oleshki is occupied by Russian forces and sits just a few kilometers from the Dnipro River, which forms part of the front line. Ukrainian officials say the city is cut off from supplies and say some residents are on the brink of starving.
4: It's only food for survive.
3: Alexander Kolikonikov is the deputy head of the Kherson Regional Military Administration. He says this is the largest delivery yet, 4 tons of food to an area that's already saturated with military drones. Ukraine believes there are around 6,000 people in the city and the surrounding area, including around 200 children. Ukrainian officials believe the food supply they have sent in will be enough to last for about 2 or 3 weeks. Briar Stewart, CBC News. Kiev.
0: 5 men detained by British authorities on suspicion of plotting a terror attack near a U.S. military base have been granted bail. The 5, all U.K. nationals, were arrested Sunday under counterterrorism laws after explosives were found in 3 vans parked near the Royal Air Force Base in Fairford early yesterday. Despite being released on bail, U.K. authorities insist that the 5 remain under investigation and are considering if the 5 could have been knowingly or unknowingly working on behalf of a foreign state. Hockey Night in Canada will return to CBC airwaves this season. CBC Radio Canada announced a new hockey partnership today with the Professional Women's Hockey League. The longest-running sports program in the world will return for a 90th season featuring PWHL games throughout the 2026-27 season. Veteran national team member Brianne Jenner, who will seat up this season for the expansion franchise in Hamilton, says the new partnership is a good fit.
5: our sports.

0: Has so much momentum right now, and to be able to pair with an iconic brand, you know, as a hockey fan growing up, I just have so many memories of having that on Saturday nights, and know that, you know, I have the opportunity to potentially do one of those iconic Hockey Night in Canada interviews with the towel around your neck. It's never something I would have thought was possible, but it's just so fitting, I think, for the growth that we've seen in our league. I hope we just continue that upward trajectory.
1: A total of 8 primetime PWHL games will air on CBC Saturday nights throughout the season, including the season opener between the Montreal Victoire and Hamilton, December 5th. And Leisha, that's the news at 12 o'clock.
2: Thanks, David.
1: You're welcome.
2: That's the CBC's David Shield. Looking at our weather forecast, mostly sunny for the south, except a mix of sun and cloud in the southeast and parkland region with a chance of showers. Sunny for central parts of the province with a mix of sun and cloud for the Churchill region and the far north. Light winds for south and central Saskatchewan. South and southwest gusts between 20 and 40 kilometers an hour for the Churchill region and far north. High temperatures between 16 and 21 degrees, except 8 to 12 degrees around the due east of Lake Athabasca. Right now in Saskatoon, it is 14 degrees. Regina is 15.
3: 안녕하세요. This is Jaylen Kim. 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
2: A homeless encampment in Saskatoon remains in limbo. Fire crews tried to dismantle part of the camp, citing safety concerns for the people living in the area. But then the city says some advocates got aggressive, and it forced crews to pause the closure of the encampment. And now even the courts are involved. An injunction against the removal of a portion of the encampment will be heard at Court of King's Bench later this afternoon. I'm Leisha Grabinski, and today on Blue Sky, we have a panel of people ready to discuss, including Saskatoon Tribal Chief, a city councillor responsible for the ward, and a longtime housing advocate. We'll also hear from people living in the encampment and someone who lives right next door. What questions do you have about the city's approach to encampments? What role should First Nations leaders be playing here? Advocates say affordable housing and shelter space is in short supply. And if that's the case, is it fair to force people out of tents in Saskatoon? These are some of the questions we'll ask our guests and you, our listeners, as we try to find solutions. 1-800-716-2221. You can also email bluesky@cbc.ca. I want to start the show today by hearing from one of the people most affected by our conversation today. CBC reporter Jeremy Warren visited the encampment on Friday, and this is his conversation with one of the people who's living there.
4: I'm Crystalline Uchu, and I am here on behalf of the First Nation people being homeless, and I live in a tent, and it's hard to find a home for yourself when you're by yourself, right? Like, even if you had companionship with somebody, it's still hard. It makes it double more time hard, you know? Like, it's, you don't know what's gonna happen next, because you're standing guard for somebody, you and, like, say you're like your family members, right? Like, you're protecting them all the time, and sometimes it gets kind of scary when you're by yourself, you know?
5: Yeah, I can't imagine what it's like. And you said you're actually going to on kidney dialysis 3 times a week, hey? So yeah, you're dealing with that.
4: I was found out, like, a month and a half ago. I have kidney disease, kidney cancer, whatever. But I'm not letting that get in my way, you know? Because, like, I have better, like, I know it comes with my life, but then still, if I start, like, letting it actually come to me, like, in reality, like, I wouldn't even, like, I'm trying to cope with it just as much.
6: The Salvation Army was there and other groups, and I personally didn't hear Crystal's story because definitely would have had her out of there on Friday. We had opportunities for housing through Salvation Army. Plus, we also were able to provide hotels to people who were ready to leave the encampment. One of the challenges that we're having is that a lot of people aren't wanting to leave.

0: the encampment. And, you know, you have people who are out there and protesting, and but they're not the people that are actually living in the encampment. I don't know where these people came from, but they... sorry, I was outside here. They're not the people who are actually living in the encampment, because I asked a number of them, and they don't live there, but they're supporting the encampment. And I think when that the voices we need are the voices of the people in the encampment. There's lots of things going on. One thing I really was concerned about was the protesters jumping on the vehicle. It must have been the city vehicle that had the rails to put the fence up. And a number of people, you know, blocking them from moving forward. And it was almost like, you know, they were initiating what could have become a violent situation. And that's not the people living in the encampment. That's people who came to support or protest. And it's that is scary in our city.
1: Why was it scary? I mean, on one hand, people might say that they came out in solidarity, that they're standing with people who were about to potentially lose everything that they had in those tents and all of their belongings. And so, you know,
0: what they're saying is that they wanted housing for everyone. And there was housing available, either through the Salvation Army or at hotels. But there was people who ran around, and there was lots of people who didn't want the support. And, you know, our housing bus is open every single day. We're just, you know, we're right next door. And we're not getting input into looking for housing, you know, for people wanting to find housing. And
1: so, Shirley, what do you think is going on there? What is your understanding of the current situation? Why aren't people taking folks up on that housing offer right now? Like, it's a complicated thing. So what do you think is going on?
0: Well, I lived in a tent, so it's not, you know, such a bad thing. I mean, people camp in tents. But I think it's solidarity with, you know, sometimes there's more than one person there, family members, you know, two or three family members camped side by side. Either the weather's been nice, it's a sense of freedom for them, but it's not, there's so many things, like violence has escalated in our community, and... Comfy has the showers and the bathrooms there. But when I was there the other day, there was, you know, feces on the ground. There's needles, and I know groups come in and they're cleaning up, but they can't be following someone 24 hours a day, and so there's safety risk to it also. So
1: I just want to ask you, Shirley, but not everybody will be familiar with the kind of work that you've done and what Comfy is doing. So you mentioned that there's porta potties, there's showers, and I think there have been tents right along, like really close to Comfy too. So what has been happening right next to Comfy?
0: So we have a lot of encampments all along, and we do provide 24-hour bathrooms and the showers. And so we get out and mans those, and we have, you know, people that work around our office, you know, to keep a line of safety. But there has been violence and threats and everything happening there also. And, you know, we have a big housing bus sitting there, and we're getting very few people who want to find housing coming to the bus.
1: How much housing is available? I think we sometimes hear from some advocates that there aren't enough spaces in the shelters, and that we don't have enough affordable housing units. How do you see it?
0: Well, I don't think we have enough units either. But, you know, on Friday when they were there, Salvation Army had places, and there was hotels available to house people. And they're not going to house them for one night and kick them out. I mean, that's the idea.

0: is getting in, and then we're looking for housing spots that people want to stay. You can't force people into housing. You can't force people to change the direction of their life. They need to make that decision, and I think our role is to meet them where their needs are and not direct them into accommodations.
1: So what do you think of how the city and fire approached this? Is there some responsibility on that front in terms of how they are communicated to people that they were going to be cleaning up the encampment? What do you think about their approach?
0: Well, I have to tell you, I think they've done a really good job over the summer, because they come and do the same thing. They put a notice out, 24-hour notice ahead of time that they're coming. They will help people pack up their stuff. It's not like they're coming along there and throwing everybody's belongings into a truck and driving away. You know, they come out and they work with people. If they're, they talk to them about housing, they give them opportunities. So it's not like they just come in and do that. So they've been respectful of our homeless population.
1: Shirley, where do you think things should go from here? We have this court injunction at Court of King's Bench this afternoon. Things feel very much in limbo. Where do you want things to go from here?
0: Well, I want people to be housed. And so, you know, I looked at the, because it was right there by the encampments this morning, and there's a number of people in there. And I honestly believe that between the different organizations and, you know, the Salvation Army plays a huge part, social services, that we could actually get all those people out and into some form of housing today. Not permanent, maybe, but gives us the opportunity to get them, into some form of housing where they have a nice bed to sleep in and can shower and everything, and then work towards a longer plan.
1: We'll leave it there because we have three people standing by to add their perspectives as well. You've given us some good insight, Shirley. Thank you so much for being with us.
0: Okay, thank you very much for having me.
1: That's Shirley Eisbister. She's president of Comfy. It's an organization that provides supported housing for Indigenous people and more. Most people will agree that people living in tents in a city, it's not an ideal situation, especially as the weather gets colder. But getting people off the streets and into appropriate housing, as we're hearing from Shirley, is a lot easier said than done. So our guests for the remainder of the show are here to help us further understand some of the complexities at play. Colleen Christofferson-Cote is coordinator with Saskatoon Poverty Reduction Partnership. She works out of Station 20 West, which is right across the street from the encampment. Colleen, welcome to the show. We also have Sinos Timon, who's the Ward 2 City Councillor. The encampment facing eviction is within his ward. Sinos, welcome to the show.
2: Thank you, Lisa. Thank you for having me.
1: And then we also have Mark Arcan, Tribal Chief for the Saskatoon Tribal Council. His organization runs an emergency wellness center on Fairmont Drive and transitional housing for people moving from homelessness to semi-independent living. Tribal Chief, welcome.
3: Thanks for having me.
1: Okay, we've heard from some important people so far. Crystal Uchu, Shirley Eisbister, who's been working on this for many, many years. Colleen, what's the first thing that comes to mind after hearing those first two conversations?
4: I think when I talk about it from a poverty reduction partnership perspective, we're certainly not frontline. And so I'll default the frontline conversations to the frontline experts. But for me, when we're talking about this, we often mix together the concept of response and resolution. So the response to the encampment right now is not actually a solution. And so we need to figure out, and Shirley said this as well, and Crystal, is that once we go in, what is next? And so we can't just continuously tear down encampments and expect them to just find housing. And so there needs to be this response and then a resolution and solution piece that's put in place. And there are critical partners, including the Tribal Council. So I'm excited, Tribal Chief, to hear from you as well around sort of that process. Those processes exist. They are hard to navigate and they are sometimes limited, but they do exist.
1: I will ask Tribal Chief Mark Arcan next, but I just want to just spend a bit more time with you, Colleen, because I think her hearing from Shirley, she said that the Salvation Army was there, that there were social services there, that there was a place for people to go and some weren't willing to go. Just, you know, like this, like how this has played out. I'm wondering if you can comment specifically on, you know, yes, it's a response, but were there solutions presented to people? How did we get to where we are?

0: are now, where things are very much in limbo.
1: Yeah, I mean, the encampment has been in that area pretty much all summer, and community partners in the area work really well together. So Station 20 West works with Tsleil Waututh, works with Comfy, works with Salvation Army to try to move folks. This narrative around people are choosing not to go to certain services is a quite complicated one. You can imagine folks in those circumstances have various complexities and needs, and some of them want to be with partners and some of them have active use. I would say that from a Station 20 West and sort of larger perspective, the closure of Prairie Harm Reduction actually catapulted a group of people into need that were being managed by Prairie Harm. Mm-hmm. And so now a bunch of community partners whose mandate isn't necessarily to support folks in critical active use mm-hmm. are forced into supporting folks with critical active use who have nowhere else to go. And so we've seen at Station 20 West a marked increase, and I'm sure the others around the table will say they've seen a marked increase in the number of folks who have active substance use with nowhere to go. So that group of people is complicating the situation as well. But also folks who have been living in and around the building, Station 20 West, and in and around where the current encampment is on Avenue K, some of them have pets and some of them have loved ones and other things that they need that further complicates the navigation into an appropriate housing model. Right.
0: Tribal Chief Mark Arcan, just what's your initial read on the situation? I don't think we haven't had the opportunity to hear from you on this. And so what's your perspective?
2: Well, I've been sitting back and I've been watching this, and I'm along the same lines as Shirley. People, all the advocates, it's bothering me because we're not having any accountability here. And when I talk about accountability, I'm talking about the relatives. I run many, many facilities in the city. So you talked about our 106-bed facility, right? That is full. There are rules and regulations that people have to follow. I am picking a side of A versus B. And my A is I am promoting facilities that have zero tolerance for drug and alcohol use. I'm picking a facility that is going to change people's lives for accountability so they can have a quality of life, whatever that may be. I am not supporting encampments because they're dangerous. We heard all the negative things. There's no security. There's no bathrooms. There's nothing, any of that sort. There's violence that's escalating. There's drug use. There's things like that that is just unacceptable. So when I look at this whole piece, I'm promoting people to change their lives, to get off addictions. Is there a shortage of housing? Absolutely. But at the same time, when people are refusing a service, what do we do with them? What's the result? For me, when I look at this whole thing, I'm saying to people, they've come through our system. And now it's only one facility that I've talked about, Jenna. The second one is basically we run the bathroom project beside Shirley. We have access. We have security on site. We have everything else on site. We run a woman's warm-up shelter in the evening from 10 o'clock at night to 8 in the morning. Then we run a drop-in center all day for these types of referrals. So when people are being asked to leave our facilities, number one, they're not following the rules. Active drug use, violence, everything else that Shirley talked about. It's a known thing. So when we look at this whole piece, that's what we're that's what I'm supporting.
0: Where is there, though, is there a place for people to go who are in active they're actively using substances, that they're in the thick of an addiction? Tribal Chief, is there anywhere for them to go?
2: Well, so when we look at the alcohol place on Idlewild, we have reports we get every 8 hours from our shift coordinators that say, we have to call the police because this person wants to go to detox, which means that's a facility to specifically deal with. Maybe it's alcohol detox. I'm not sure about the drug detox, but alcohol detox, that they can go and be safe for the 24 hours and potentially help to get some changes in their life, right? We've got people that are doing that. Then we have people that extremely say, nope, I don't want to follow your rules. I'm out of here. I'm going to. So in my opinion, when we see these people repetitive through our systems, they're not wanting to change your life. So at the end of the day, I can't wait for the province to incorporate the compassionate care, because we see these same people that are in and out.

0: in areas actively using, and I am not going to promote drug use. I'm an abstainer. I think everybody should be doing that. Doesn't matter if you're First Nations, not First Nations. We have a zero tolerance for that. We need to change our lives and how we do things.
1: You're listening right now to Tribal Chief Mark Arcand with the Saskatoon Tribal Council. We'll get to Sinos Timon in just a moment, City Councillor for Ward 2. We also have Colleen Christofferson-Cote with us, coordinator with the Saskatoon Poverty Reduction Partnership. We've just started to scratch the surface. The conversation will continue. And we're asking you to call today. We know we've got several questions for our panelists, but I think it's good for all of us to engage with these questions. You know, what questions do you have about the city's approach to encampments? What role should First Nations leaders be playing here? Advocates say affordable housing and shelter space is often in short supply. And if that's the case, is it fair to force people out of tents in Saskatoon? 1-800-716-2221. You can also email bluesky@cbc.ca. And as you're hearing, this is a very complicated and difficult topic. Let's take a moment, though. It is 12:30 to check in with the CBC's David Shield. David, what's making news?
2: A coroner's inquest into a man's death starts today in Prince Albert. Saul LaLiberty was found unresponsive in his jail cell at the police service building in 2021. The inquest will look into the circumstances surrounding his death. RCMP say a 34-year-old man died after a vehicle hit him in North Battleford last night. It happened on Highway 4 within city limits. The man was on foot. And well-known writer Zarka Nawaz's new play will debut this week in Regina. Mosque Heist is about a woman who robs a place of worship to save her family. The play previews on Wednesday night, and I'll have a full newscast for you coming up at 1 o'clock.
1: Thanks, David.
2: You're welcome.
1: That's the CBC's David Shield. I'm Leisha Grabinski. This is Blue Sky. We want to share some of what we've heard from Fire Chief Yvonne Raymer, just to bring that into the conversation right away, because on the City of Saskatoon website, they're very clear about what they do when people report a homeless encampment. They say they send out fire bylaw inspectors to determine health and safety risks. Then they have bylaw inspectors attend the camp to try and connect people with available supports and services. Then they schedule a cleanup, but this last week, the cleanup or eviction was stalled because of the pushback that from activists. So the City of Saskatoon did put out a statement saying the situation at Avenue K and 20th Street has resulted in escalating safety concerns each day. The Saskatoon Fire Department has received a high volume of calls, emails, and concerns from residents, nearby businesses, in addition to the parents and staff at St. Mary's School two blocks away. So here's Acting Fire Chief Yvonne Raymer, who spoke to reporters last week.
3: For them and for us, the priority is about these children and some of the stuff they're seeing, such as needles. There's been sexual activity in the middle of the daylight, and there's drug use, there's overdoses. Some of the kids have been chased in public spaces, been yelled at, parents have been accosted. So there's a lot of safety concerns. The school had to expend extensive amount of money to fence, which is not ideal, I would say, for a schoolyard, because I remember when I was a kid, on the weekends you want to go to the schoolyard because that's where the playground was. But now it has a fence just to try to keep them safe during school hours. The other piece too is you can't remove yourself from the elements, and tents and these makeshift structures are not built to building code. So it's not like you're camping in a campground and go, you know what, there's inclement weather or high winds coming, maybe we go home or we pack up and we go to a hotel. These individuals are out rough in the elements, unable to actually go somewhere else. Encampments that remain in place, they tend to grow. Some of the stuff that we're seeing in and around this location is accumulation of human waste, garbage, rotting food, discarded needles, even at times rainwater that's contaminating and pooling, which seeps some of this debris, I'll call it, into soil, which is creating, I can't describe a smell. We can take photographs, but we can't describe a smell of what rotting food does, but we can tell you it's been attracting wasps, flies, mice. So there's concerns of that in the neighborhood as well, and other individuals have kind of flagged to us that they're noticing a higher amount of rodents in the area, and a lot of it is just that drop-off of food, and it's not, there's no disposal, there's no way to bag it up and put it away like we would for our household garbage.
1: Okay, so that's Yvonne Raymer, who's the acting fire chief. She spoke to reporters last week. I'd now like to bring Sinos Timon into the conversation, city councillor for Ward 2. Councillor, what have you been hearing from people who live in the community that you represent?

0: And
1: thank you, Lisa. This has been a very difficult and complex conversation, and I wanted to remind all of us that when we're engaging in this, we reminded ourselves that we are actually talking about people who experience homelessness, people who experience some challenges with the systems, and really just having a lot in their lives. And I've been hearing from both sides the concerns of safety from residents, from business, and even those who live around the encampments. This has been an ongoing challenge. I live not far from there. I drive to work on 20th Street. I take time every couple of days, visit the encampments, and even drive. Really have that first-hand perspective myself, and I see that even some of the challenges that Deputy Chief Yvonne has described in back alleys, I experienced that. I talked to residents. At the same time, also, I heard from the encampments themselves. I went there, I talked to some of them as one of the encampments that described the situation. Yes, they are out there, but obviously the needs are very complex. They need help with housing, supportive living, and all those kind of things that they aren't having. Also, the safety of those who are even living in the encampments themselves, right? What is described is not only about the safety for those who are in the surrounding neighbors, also the safety for those who live in encampments, knowing that encampment is not actually really a stable housing place that people need to live. Living outdoor is not the life that we all wanted to live, but obviously, for obviously reasons, we see our relatives out there. So that's
0: it's. I hear everything you're saying, and I'm still left with this question: like, what do we do? What does the city do? Like, so obviously, fire took the step to say we're coming to this encampment, and we'll talk more about this. But this is not the only encampment in the city. There are camps everywhere in every single neighborhood. So what should the city do about this one? They tried to do something.
1: Well, the city is doing right now is really, and that's what I've been advocating within the city administration also. Well, can we find a balanced approach, really knowing that we are dealing with situations that we will not going to be able to address it right away. I was out there, the Salvation Army was out there providing really just available service and support that they can help. And those who feel told me quite frankly that we are not feeling safe going to some of these services that are being identified. So really what I'm saying that can we find a balanced approach, really work with the individuals there and find what support is available through the Ministry of Social Services, which Mayor Block has taken that initiative, reaching out to the Ministry of Social Services, have a conversation with Minister James, and really trying to find ways how can we help this, knowing that encampments are not really a stable long-term place that people can live. So we are working in this way of finding a balanced approach, understanding the need, and also really addressing the safety concerns, not only for the residents, but also including those who live in those encampments. Mm-hmm.
0: Trouble Chief Mark Arkand, what do we do? I think, you know, we've really fully unpacked the complexities of this, but the fact is people are still living in tents in our city. Like, what is the best approach here from your perspective?
2: Well, my perspective is this, you know, I can really appreciate police and fire doing their job. You know what? If we don't have rules, we're going to have chaos. And unfortunately, in order to keep Saskatoon safe in some manner, I support the fact that the fire department is doing their job to the best of their ability. Because when we start giving people a break, it's going to lead into other things. And I'll say this, my son was addicted and he didn't get a break from the police system, right? He was held accountable by his systems. And it's the same thing in this situation. People that are addicted, it seems like they want a break. And it's like, no, you can't get a break, because at the end of the day, if you're making a wrong choice, you have to be accountable for your choice. And for me, when I look at all of this stuff, do we need more housing? Absolutely. Do we need housing? And I'll give you an example. I want to apologize. First of all, I called you Jenna. Your name's Leisha. I apologize.
0: Okay. Everybody makes that mistake. We're a team. We all answer to the same names.
2: Sorry.
0: No, don't worry.
2: So When we get people off of the street, for example, they come into our emergency

0: Wellness Center. From there, if they want change, we move them into our second location behind Station 20, which is called Codewind. We have all the supports in place for them. They have to go through programming. It's not intensive programming. They pay rent. If they slip and fall, we work with them to try them to get them better. We've had success stories of moving people from there into independent living, and we still check on them. So all of these services that I talk about are there for people to get supports. Salvation Army is there supporting, Comfy's there supporting, we're supporting, Station 20 supporting. So when we look at all these avenues, our shortage is housing, I get that, but it all has to come with those wraparound services. You can't just put somebody into a facility that doesn't have proper security. Like right now, this encampment has no security compared to what we do at STC. We have security, we have peacekeepers at our facilities at EWC, the bathroom project, the women's shelter, the drop-in center, all for the safety of the people there, including staff.
1: Something's not working, though, clearly, because we see the problem is visible. And so, Colleen, like, there are gaps. What are they?
2: Sure. So I always talk about the visuals of poverty are the things when it gets so bad that we start to see. And so an encampment is simultaneously a space where people are in survival mode, mm-hmm. but also a very clear representation of systemic failure. And so we know the folks and tribal chief weigh in as well, where folks are coming from, falling into homelessness. There are places in those sort of fallen spots that could be prevented.
1: I don't know if I know what you mean by
2: so
1: that.
2: So like medical discharge to nothing, release from corrections with no plan, release from the child welfare system, aging out of that system with no real plan.
1: Yeah.
2: All of those pieces create the complexity that we're seeing. So every day in this province, we medically discharge to the street. And so I'm not saying that suddenly health should be a housing provider. It's not what I'm saying. I can hear all my health folks saying, oh, we can't do health. No, what I'm saying is creating a space where when someone shows up in health and is coded as homeless, that there are some checks and balances. So maybe it's a direct conduit. And there probably are one-offs where someone comes into health and is connected to EWC, and then they go through the process that Mark just explained, which has been quite effective and is like you can see the folks coming and going from Station 20 West who are in that structure. But if we don't have that for every person who's medically discharged, they end up back wherever in the encampment. Some of them show up at Station 20 West, still in their hospital gowns, still with IVs in their arms, have been discharged to basically that. People are leaving corrections with no real plan. I don't think the corrections release date is a secret, so could we create a space where actually releasing them with a very solid plan? And so we could work at a systems level to sort of eliminate, I call it a systems tap, where people are falling into the system mm-hmm. and do some preventative work. And then it'll free up some resources to help the folks who are in crisis right mm-hmm. now. Because there is a cohort of folks who are in active use who do not have anywhere to go. And those folks, no one is going to say to a tribal chief, oh, you should change your mandate. 100% not. He's doing the work that he's decided. These are the rules and this is the work they do and this is the amazing outcomes that they're having. So there's a cohort of folks who won't qualify unless they fall into those rules mm-hmm. and some of them won't. And so in the meantime, we're left sort of just trying to support them as best we can.
1: How is this playing out on your work's doorstep? So you're obviously in a building that's across the street from this mm-hmm. encampment that is the focus right now, the parking lot mm-hmm. on Avenue K. But there's people in front of Station 20 West. And so I'm mm-hmm. just wondering if you can talk about how your team, the people that go in and out of that office every day, how are you approaching people? Who are they? How are you supporting them? What do you do when tents pop up on the sidewalk of Station 20 West?
2: Most of the folks that have been in and out, in and around that area, have personal relationships with most of the folks in and out, like in the building. So all the co-locators, including Tsleil-Waututh and Codewind are part of, I kind of feel like that's part of the building because it's so directly connected. It's just a little driveway away. So those teams are in and out. We're often having conversations, providing food. Station 20 West obviously has washrooms. And then we also spend a lot of time doing naloxone administration and dealing with overdose crisis. And we work with folks who are in the encampments. They often do some cleanup for us, grounds cleanup and those kind of things. We engage with them.

0: And so there's some sort of respect and work.
1: Do you have security guards?
0: Oh, we have a peacekeeper on site.
1: What's the difference?
0: What's the difference, Tribal Chief? The difference is fundamental, I think. It's this whole notion that you move away from a law enforcement antagonistic model and into this relationship building, smudging, meeting people where they're at, understanding. Our peacekeeper has lived and living experience of what folks are going through. He's Indigenous, so people coming into the building recognize and see themselves in him. Mm-hmm. It has made a remarkable difference in the way the building operates by having Dennis, our peacekeeper, there.
1: Tribal Chief Mark Arkin, can you talk a bit more about peacekeepers and the difference between a peacekeeper and a security guard?
2: Well, when we developed this project, it was exactly what was mentioned, because for us, our people through trauma of residential schools, we have an important day coming up here on Wednesday, National Day for Truth and Reconciliation. When you've been abused by these systems, it's hard to trust these systems. So when people in uniform are coming in with an enforcement mind instead of a treating people with kindness and humility mind, it's becomes combative. So our peacekeeper program has the same training as any other organization that has uniforms. They get de-escalation training. They get combat training. They get observe and report training. They do all of these things. And what we see is we treat people with respect first and foremost. When Station 20 reached out to us to say, hey, you know, is this an option? We asked and said, yeah, go ahead. Now they're employed there. They see the tremendous about how people are being treated when they come in the door. If there's a de-escalation, we never put our hands on people. We've seen in videos where people in uniform guards, if I can call them that, or security wearing bulletproof vests and putting their hands on people, and then the relatives just throwing hands back at them because they are not going to allow that to happen. So we have a zero tolerance for that. Our last resort is to call police if people don't want to comply and move forward. But the results are amazing because it's First Nations people dealing with First Nations people or Indigenous people dealing with First Indigenous people. So that's the bonus to all of this. We know what our people have been through. So when we serve them in a way that says, yeah, I understand your trauma, I understand this. But I keep saying to people, there's still rules. We enforce those rules. We have to be changing the mindset of people. And when people aren't ready to do that, it's on them. And I think at the end of the day, people have to understand that, because if we don't put ownership and responsibility on people making decisions, and I'll go back to my son, an addicted crystal meth user. He's made decisions to be changing his life because he's incarcerated. And he knows what he did was wrong. So some people are past that point. So we need a facility that takes care of them. But our peacekeepers are there to help. And that's what I mean. This encampment doesn't have that. We're not endorsing this. You know what I mean? And, yeah. And we're not going to endorse it because they don't want to follow rules. Right?
1: So no peacekeeper at the encampment. Sinos, I want to just bring you back in because you did say you spent time there. And I'm wondering if you can just share a little bit more about what you saw. What did you witness when you visited the camp, and how did that shape your perspective?
3: Well, yeah, thank you for that. And thank you to Chief Arkin and Colleen here for really highlighting some of this important conversation here. So I spent some time talking to the encampments themselves, and really some of the concerns that they experienced, really, they wanted to have a home, but they experienced some barriers in terms of some has gone through some of the rental issues that they were not able to achieve, that some of them have a lot of complexity that really that. So what they wanted to have done, the only place that they can have right now is the encampments that they have. That's what they can call home, and that's what they're looking for, support. And when I say, okay, what kind of support are you looking exactly? We have the support here. And then it comes back down. Yes, some of these services are available. Yes, the service are available, but some of these services are not really feeding to our needs.
1: Right, yeah.
3: Feeding to our needs. And that's where really the challenge becomes in. At the same time, also, I learned from the conversation with some of

0: the safety issues that has been identified. I walk at the campground. I witness some of those safety concerns, whether the needles, whether some of those during the school playgrounds. I walk and I witness those things. It's also become a concern not only for the residents, at the same time also for the incumbents themselves. And the issue here is that there's no services that have been provided to help support them. Yes, there's some other community activist group that providing food and something like that, but they're not really providing some of these safety protection to ensure that people who are living there getting that safe place that they can feel safe at the same time. So,
1: yeah, Colleen, I'm wondering if you can speak to that, that a lot of people do feel the desire to help, and so people are dropping off donations. But I'm just wondering what your thoughts are on the folks that are there. You know, their heart might be in the right place, and I think Shirley kind of alluded to this, but then are they the right people to listen to stories of trauma? Are they the right people to then connect to services? You know, how does that complicate things?
2: Sure. I mean, there's a continuum of service delivery that is critical in the community. People are in crisis and they're hungry, so they need food and mm-hmm. resources. But there are also established organizations and pieces of infrastructure, like working with the tribal council or working with Tsleil-Waututh's outreach, to make sure that the folks, when they come in and get access to whatever sort of crisis intervention is happening, they actually have that next step. And so it's one thing to give water and Gatorade, because people are in crisis. I'm not saying don't give them those things,

0: if it's a small organization or a group of folks who just rally together and drop off goods, if and when the person they give that water to is ready for that connection point and they aren't connected to the network of agencies, there's another failure. And that might be a failure. They might see it as not as important or big issue. But the issue is that the person who asked for help has had so many of those failures of system to respond to them that they add it to the list of like, forget it, it's too hard, I'm not doing it. And then they go back into the like angry, antagonistic, mm-hmm. don't want services, nobody's here for me, that kind of work. And so we need to really make sure that when people say I'm ready to go, that they have a place to be ready to go to, and that that outreach connection point, and there are lots of great outreach connection points for them to get access to.
1: Okay. I want to take a moment to bring in a caller here. So Mark is on the line in Moose Jaw. Hey, Mark, welcome to Blue Sky.
2: I was very hesitant to call in. I've been very lucky and fortunate in this world. I've traveled to many countries around in this world. And the one that I always remember, Dubai. Yes, they do have issues and they do have the money. They do not have a drug problem. If you get caught being on drugs in Dubai, you go to jail for 6 months automatically. The second time, it doubles to a year, and then it doubles after that. They don't have a drug problem. For the drug dealers, you make a deal and sell drugs to somebody, you are harming society. They go to jail for the rest of their lives. For those people who have mental illnesses, again, Dubai does have money. You can be in an institution or a place until you can't harm society. They do not have a drug problem. That's where it starts. I live in Moose Jaw here. I took a picture a week ago outside the Moose Jaw Police Department, the big police sign. The parking meter had to smashed off because they want the money for the drugs. Across the street from the police department, it's the Scotiabank. They close their ATM machines 5 o'clock every weekday because people sleep in there. Last year, I'm on a combine right now. Mm-hmm. I blew a $21,000 gearbox on my credit card. Someone going to Regina, pick it up, bring it back, work on it Friday night. My credit card is due Monday morning. I cannot go into the bank to deposit a check because it's closed because of drugs. Until we're serious about drugs, we're just dancing around this issue.
1: Mark, thanks for calling. I appreciate that. I'm glad you called. Thank you.
2: Okay, thank you.
1: That's Mark in Moose Jaw. Colleen, is that something you want to pick up on? I mean, I know we have different approaches. Each country has a different approach. And that's actually, that's interesting that he brought up the Dubai perspective. But I think what I'd like to pick up on from there is how big of an issue are the drugs here? And how does that complicate things? And this isn't unique to Saskatchewan. I think cities across the country are dealing with some really challenging circumstances related to drugs, related to housing. How unique is this to this province and how not unique is it to this province?
0: Not unique to this province. I was recently in Winnipeg a couple of times chatting with folks. And they're downtown focused on an enforcement strategy and is basically a bit of a ghost town now. I came back and said to the mayor, because we often talk about how we're similar to Edmonton, I said, you should go to Winnipeg and check it out because I really think that's maybe where we're going. The whole are you pro harm reduction or not conversation is a hot topic and probably could be its entire blue sky.
1: But there's also a pro encampment, not...
0: Yeah, sure,
1: like,
0: yes.
1: These kind of like very divisive...
0: Yeah, I mean, people use drugs. That's mm-hmm, not mm-hmm. a mystery, mm-hmm. right? And do I want people to be using drugs? Absolutely not. We also need to have a conversation about alcohol consumption. So like when we did a whole study around homelessness and young people just before COVID, there was a very clear indication that the gateway into their drug use was actually alcohol consumption. And we have a deep-rooted love affair in this province mm-hmm. with alcohol consumption. And so, I mean, it's one thing to say all drug dealers need to be locked up. Well, we can back it up and have a conversation around how early we start using alcohol and where alcohol then leads us down that road of mental health and wellness and ongoing substance use and escalated substance use. That's not my area of expertise. I'm not a hard and fast, this is the silver bullet. There is no such thing. It's a continuum of service. And what we need to do is weave the continuums of service, weave the people together who believe in certain parts of the continuum. So it's very clear where the tribal council stands.

0: And that's amazing. We know exactly where it stands. So then who is going to do this work, and how does the Salvation Army, like, how do we weave it together?
1: We don't have a ton of time. I'm going to give the last word here to Tribal Chief Mark Arcand. I just want to hear from you where you think we should go next with this. I don't, like, things are in limbo. I don't know what's going to happen next. Where do you want things to go next, Tribal Chief?
2: Well, in an honest world, I kind of agree with Mark, the caller that called in, because for me, I look at this and I say to people, when somebody pulls a handgun on somebody and they kill somebody, they get charged for murder. When crystal meth is being sold to relatives on the street and people overdose, they die. There's no accountability. So this is why I look at the drug issue and say we have to change our laws in order to hold people accountable, because you're killing somebody for profit, whether that's for a $2 profit, $3, $5, $10, or whatever the amount is. And drugs is serious. When we look at watching families have their kids follow in their footsteps, it's not a place we want our people to be. When you look at how we can change the system, everything that moves forward in a direction has to have a wraparound service. It's an expensive prevention program is what I call it, to help people, because you're going to get people in lane A that don't need minimal service, people in B that need medium service, and people C that just need extreme service. I look at it as medical care, right? If you're going to get weaned off the drugs, for example, how do we get them through a doctor's, under a doctor's care, right? But when people refuse them, they don't want that. And then when we look at the encampments, I'm pro against encampments, because for me, I support the fire department. I say they have to enforce their rules. I think they have to be doing it for the city of Saskatoon. Whatever Regina does is on their
1: I'm gonna
2: area.
1: Thank you. Sorry, that music, Tribal Chief, it plays us off. Thank you for joining us. Sinos and Colleen, thank you. This was a really thoughtful conversation. Again, 50 minutes, we just scratched the surface, but I'm grateful we got to do at least that. So thank you. Coming up on our next show, we're talking about the Indian Residential School Settlement Agreement, where tens of thousands of people shared their stories, and those files, meant to be confidential, are scheduled to be destroyed next fall.
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6: This is CBC Radio. At 1 o'clock, 16 degrees and mostly cloudy in Regina, 15 degrees and mainly sunny in Saskatoon. From CBC Saskatchewan's Saskatoon Bureau, I'm David Shield. The city of Saskatoon calls a homeless encampment on Avenue K a safety risk. Some advocates say moving them is a risk as well. A King's Bench judge will hear an injunction today. People living in tents in Saskatoon's west side are expected to find out if they can stay. An injunction was filed to stop the city from clearing part of the encampment at 20th Street West and Avenue K South. Melissa Zimmer of Bridge City Warmth says she understands those concerns, but she says pushing people out comes at a cost.
7: There is some safety concerns, but on the other hand, moving, uprooting, displacing people is also a safety concern. People have a higher chance of relapsing on drugs, of staying homeless longer, so it's not a good situation.
6: Last week, fire crews and police showed up to clear out the site and put up fencing. Demonstrators stood in the way and the city paused its work. The fire department says residents have complained about needles and drug use near the site. A nearby school has put up fencing. A woman whose baby drowned in the bathtub in their Saskatoon home was

0: supposed to have a jury trial later this fall, but today Melanie Osoup pleaded guilty to criminal negligence causing death. The 45-year-old admitted consuming meth and falling asleep in the bathtub on March 9th of 2024. Her one-year-old was in the bathtub with her and drowned. When the case returns to court in November, the Crown and defense say they will be making a joint recommendation on sentencing. The maximum sentence for criminal negligence causing death is life in prison. 33-year-old Saul LaLiberty was found unresponsive in a Prince Albert jail cell almost 5 years ago. Today, a public inquest will look into the circumstances surrounding his death. The inquest was called because the coroner was not satisfied LaLiberty's death was not preventable and was completely from natural causes. The coroner's jury may make recommendations to prevent similar deaths. At 2 minutes after 1 o'clock, it's 15 degrees in Regina, 14 degrees in Saskatoon. This is CBC News. The next escalation in the U.S. trade war will come down in just a few hours' time. American import bans on Canadian alcohol and other products are expected to come into effect. The CBC's Nisha Patel has more.
1: The U.S. will ban imports of some alcoholic drinks as well as dairy byproducts, molasses, and motorcycles starting at 12:01 a.m. Eastern Time. The move creates greater uncertainty for businesses in specific sectors. About half of the roughly $2 billion in spirits produced annually in Canada is sold to the U.S., though the impact on the wider economy will be more muted.
2: So it's just a lost opportunity.
1: Nadia Sanchek was hoping to sell her wine to the U.S. market, but with the latest trade war escalation, the Ontario winery owner says she'll focus her efforts elsewhere.
2: We're doing trade missions to Japan and Singapore this year. So we're looking for other opportunities.
1: There's been little movement on trade negotiations since talks broke off last month. U.S. officials claim they're comfortable with the current standoff and are in no rush to sign a deal. Nisha Patel, CBC News, Toronto.
0: 5 men arrested on suspicion of plotting a terror attack near a UK airbase have been released on bail. Officials say all are British nationals. Lawrence Taylor is head of counterterrorism policing.
3: To be very clear, this does not mean that the investigation is over. They are subject to stringent conditions on their movement and contact with others. They absolutely remain under investigation as we explore multiple lines of inquiry.
0: The men were arrested yesterday near the Royal Air Force Base Fairford. The British base hosts U.S. military units and has been used by the U.S. for the war in Iran. Officials say they were tipped off by a member of the public. And that's a news this hour from CBC Saskatchewan. Now here's a look at the forecast with CBC meteorologist Alistair Alders. For today, mainly sunny in southern Saskatchewan with a mix of sun and cloud in the southeast and parkland region with a chance of showers. Sunny in central Saskatchewan with a mix of sun and cloud in the Churchill region and far north. Light winds for south and central. South winds gusting up to 40 kilometers an hour for the Churchill region and far north.
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4: I'm Antonia Michael Downing. Welcome to The Next Chapter. So we are a few days into fall officially, but here at CBC Books, fall starts in the late spring, sometimes early summer. Here's why. Because that's when the publisher catalogs and the look-aheads arrive at the office. So my 3 CBC Books colleagues are sitting with me.

0: me today, and they've been reading fall books for months. And they're here to recommend the single title they believe should go at the top of your reading list, Canada. Welcome, Lisa Matthews, Ali Yamamoto, and Ashley July. Big up yourself. Hey, so I'm really excited for this fine combination of colleagues and the books you have to talk about. So, Ailey, you've been reading fall books for months now, looking ahead, planning, scheming, if you will.
1: Always. Every day.
0: When does fall reading start for you?
1: I would say about the time you walk into Shoppers Drug Mart and you see the Easter stuff and okay. You're thinking, it's actually a little bit early for Easter. That's when the fall reading starts.
0: Right.
1: I would, you know, put things in perspective though, like the Christmas reading has already started and
0: man.
1: It's like 23 degrees out.
0: Oh man.
1: We've just stepped into September.
0: So do you enjoy this sort of like time machine forward all the time? How does that feel?
1: I like feeling like I know things that other people don't.
0: Okay. Sense of superiority.
1: Yeah, exactly.
0: Oh,
1: kind
0: wow.
1: of what I'm running on these
0: yeah.
1: days.
0: Yeah, well, you
1: no,
0: know.
1: No, it is nice to have a look ahead.
0: Yeah, it is fun. Ashley, do you think there's any difference in the kinds of books publishers target for fall or summer or spring?
2: Yeah, I think there are. I think sort of in the beginning of the year, springtime, people are thinking about sort of renewal, thinking about, you know, self-help. They're trying to get better.
0: Okay.
2: So I think that's what usually comes out around that time. And then in the summertime, I think it's more people kind of looking for fun beach reads, just things that, you know, kind of are just like easy to get through. And then I think in the fall, it's sort of the time of the year when people start sort of reflecting on things, reflecting on their year.
0: Mm.
2: You know, summer's over. And, you know, you had your fun, you've been outside, and now you're kind of thinking about your life and thinking about what comes next. And I think that publishers sort of ride those same waves with the books that they publish.
0: Got you. So it's like, well, that's when we transition from Drake to Kendrick. It's like the summer jam.
1: Yeah.
0: Now we want to be reflective.
2: Right, exactly.
0: And what about you, Lisa? What trends have you spotted in the fall books for 2026?
3: Well, you know what's been coming across my desk for the fall are these massive household names. The big names are coming out.
0: Talk to me. Drop some.
3: Marlon James, Louise
0: Marlon
3: Penny has another
0: James,
3: one.
0: Jamaican
3: yes.
0: writer that.
3: Yes.
0: Sorry, sometimes I pretend I'm Jamaican.
3: Yeah, Moriarty's coming out with a sequel to her big breakup book.
0: Wow.
3: Yes.
0: So a sequel. So she's going back to...
3: she's going back to Big Little Lies with Big Little Truths.
0: Great to know. The big guns are coming out.
3: Yes.
0: So you've each brought one book with you to recommend. All are Canadian. Ailey, why don't you kick it off? What's your title for
1: yes,
0: today?
1: Yes. My book is called We Are Underlings by Doretta Lau. It is about a woman who works for a company that is opening an amusement park. Very office culture, very corporate. It's a very toxic work environment. The amusement park, though, happens to be focused on death and dying. So a bit, you know.
0: So Ashley was not.
1: Yeah, Ashley
0: was not wrong. Summer's over.
1: Let's talk about what's next. And I think the people behind the amusement park, the big bosses, are thinking it's a celebration of death. Really fun. What it really kind of is an exploitation of death. So they'd have attractions based on famous murders, you know, that kind of thing.
0: Hmm.
1: And it's just maybe not ethical, maybe not tasteful, maybe not respectful.
0: But I might go. It sounds
1: but you go. Well, people have a really morbid curiosity about that kind of thing, which is kind of what they're running on. And then people on the team start mysteriously dying, including one of the executives of the company. And our main character is tasked with using some advanced technology that the amusement park has developed to reanimate his body, Weekend with Bernie style.
3: Oh, nice
1: so
3: reference.
1: That the launch goes on time.
0: So the CEO kind of bites it,
1: yeah.
0: And
1: in a suspicious fashion, I would say maybe not an accident. And so she becomes sort of obsessed with solving his murder, and also, you know, achieving her KPIs.
0: Wow.
1: So it's a very like workplace satire, like
0: yeah.
1: You know,
0: death warmed over for fourth quarter.

0: Yeah, exactly. Yeah.
1: Like, what's new?
0: So, yeah, no kidding.
1: Yeah,
0: right?
1: Honestly.
0: So it sounds a bit horror tinged.
1: Yeah.
0: What genre would you put it in, or does it even fit a genre?
1: It fits a bunch. It is horror. There's a bit of thriller. Like, there's a mystery at the core of it. It's very much like adult drama as well. There's, you know, there's some like romance. There's some like friendship struggles, as we all have. But mostly I would say it's a workplace satire. That's where it fits sort of the most elegantly.
0: Right. And how does it work as a workplace satire?
1: Really, really well, I think. Well, I'll preface this by saying I love my job. And
0: Ali Yamamoto loves her job.
1: I love
0: here
1: my
0: at
1: job
0: CBC Books.
1: And all my bosses.
0: Yes. And
1: all
0: they're
1: her so
0: bosses.
1: Generous.
0: Go on. I concur.
1: thank you. I think we all agree. But something sort of that I found really funny about this book that leans into that absurdity is that as our main character is, you know, exploring, trying to solve this mystery of who killed this guy, she's also quite focused on like actually getting her job done. So it'll be like the investigation, and then she'll be like, and then I also sent these emails and I did this meeting and I felt really good about it. And you have this sense that she has a really strong like feeling of satisfaction about having done her job correctly, despite it working towards this like kind of nefarious thing, despite the craziness going on. And I do think, like, I kind of get it. There is an element of like, okay, life is crazy. Crazy stuff is happening in the world. You know, I don't know, maybe you got dumped. Maybe like the tariffs are stressing you out. But if the one thing that you can have control over in your life is your spreadsheet, or you're like cleaning out your inbox, perfecting your like polite yet firm email etiquette.
0: Yeah.
1: Like that, there is something like a bit valid about that. And I don't think that that's necessarily a good thing, that your work and life can become like enmeshed in that way. But I think that's like a really absurd sort of reality. It's also a really privileged reality. But it's funny. And I think this book specifically captures it well. And it does like a lot of really other funny and interesting things as well.
0: Yeah. I'm sure there were plenty of guillotine operators in the French Revolution
1: exactly.
0: who were just, you know, polishing the blade out of professional pride.
1: Exactly. They want... And they were aiming for less time every time.
0: Exactly.
1: Yeah.
0: And they were competing with themselves. So that's We Are Underlings by Doretta Lau. Ashley, over to you. What title do you want to recommend?
2: I have Opioids and Organs by Arizona O'Neill.
0: Why is that funny?
1: We seem like a really grim bunch so far.
0: Yeah. Well, we've already established that it's the publisher's fault.
1: Yes.
0: We also love our publishing partners.
1: And we all have smiles on our faces.
0: Yes. So, Opioids and Organs by Arizona O'Neill. Now, Arizona is a friend of CBC Books. I just talked to her last week. Also Heather O'Neill, beloved, her mom, beloved Canadian writer. So this is her debut and it's a graphic novel. So can you tell us a little bit about what part of her life she's talking about here?
2: Yeah, so Arizona in the book talks about the fact that her dad died from an overdose, a fentanyl overdose. And so sort of, she had to make this quick decision kind of under duress about what to do with his organs. So she decides to donate his organs. And the book kind of deals with the period right after that, where she's kind of having a little bit of regret about it and sort of having mixed feelings about the fact that, yeah, her dad's organs went to save people's lives, but he died of an overdose. And then it's kind of this, yeah, the balance between like, yeah, saving lives, but also there's a sort of implicit exploitation of the people that have died. Whew. And they're sort of, yeah, even though some good comes from it, it kind of talks about the fact that even historically there's been just sort of instances of people, poorer people, sort of disenfranchised people kind of being fed to this machine to help other people. So it's very interesting about the sort of connection between those two things and sort of how the organ donation industry is relying on a lot of people who are suffering from addiction. They're sort of it's like almost that like ambulance chaser type energy where they're waiting for someone to die so that they can harvest these organs.

0: Yeah, so it's a lot about that and sort of continuing the theme of exploitation of death or sort of that kind of thing. It's really good at sort of looking at that.
1: Well, it's autumn. The days are getting darker. And so are the books on our reading list. So, you know, Ashley, I know you're a graphic novel guy, a comics guy. What do you think of the illustrations in Opioids and Organs?
0: I think they're really good. I think they sort of convey the message that Arizona's trying to get across. There's like sort of anatomical drawings at certain points. There's points where there's maybe 5, 6, 7, 8 pages where there's no dialogue. It's just the art. And some of it is kind of gruesome or, you know, it's a lot of organs. There's just a lot of blood, things like that. But mm-hmm. it's done in a way that is kind of tongue in cheek. It's kind of funny. Mm-hmm. It has a little bit of that humor still in it. There's some sort of, even though it is kind of a memoir, it does have these sort of fantastical or sort of surreal elements. There's like a talking lizard that sort of represents Arizona's anxiety. And then there's a Frankenstein monster who she nicknames Frankie, who represents sort of her, the side of her that wants to be a little bit more open, a little bit vulnerable. And so they walk with her through the whole story. And so it, I think it does a really great job kind of getting that whimsical, but also kind of morbid combination.
1: Mm-hmm. Well, that's Opioids and Organs, a graphic memoir by Arizona O'Neill. Lisa, it is your turn now.
2: Yes, yes. I'm hearing bits and pieces of the essence of my book from Eileen and Ashley. So there's a little bit of a medical background to my book. There's a little bit of like burnout and like dealing with corporate stuff and not being true to yourself. My book is The Wild Beneath by Kelly Anderson.
1: Ooh.
2: Yes.
1: Now, from what I've heard, this book came out of the gate as a winner. What can you tell us about the author and what's happened to The Wild Beneath so far?
2: Okay, so it's a really interesting story. The author is actually a doctor. So she's been practicing emergency medicine for like a decade. And she was at a point in her life where she's working day shifts in a medical clinic, working nights in the ER. Her husband has a traumatic brain injury. She has 2 young sons. And she's always wanted to write. And so she's writing in the background in between. And then in 2019, she really puts her head down, starts writing amidst all this other stuff. She manages to get published and it gets picked up by Reese's Book Club. Wow. And it's a debut. It's her first work. She didn't come up through like MFA circles. So and that context too really seeps into the book in a lot of ways.
1: How so?
2: Well, that idea of burnout, of doing something perhaps that your body, your whole self feels like maybe it shouldn't be doing, should be doing something else, is kind of in the background, playing in the background of this book the whole way through.
1: Wow. Can you tell us a little bit about what happens in the book?
2: Yeah. So the story opens after this huge tsunami hits this little town and it basically wipes it out. And we meet in that wreckage, the main character, Annie, her parents, she's grown up on the water. So she spent her life on a sailboat, but her parents have gone missing. And she's, you know, unmoored, grieving. And then this man, this mysterious man washes up on the shore, right? There you go. That's a nice cue. And she's drawn to him.
1: Like washes up alive?
2: Washes up alive.
1: Okay, thank you. There's been a lot
2: washes
1: of
2: washes up so. Alive completely naked, if that makes any difference, yes. If that detail makes any difference. But, you know, mysterious.
3: Like how naked?
1: Completely.
2: Completely naked. And, so there you go. I mean, it's attention grabbing, but he washes up. She has this mysterious pull towards him. She can't explain it.
1: Yeah.
2: And he's totally opposite. He doesn't know anything about himself. There's a mystery around him. And she has it. There's like this vibration that comes off him every time.

0: she's around him, only she can sense it.
1: What do you mean vibration?
0: Like a literal vibration, like a vibration, a humming that only she can hear.
1: Wow.
0: Yes. Right? Unusual.
1: So there's elements here. There's like a love story vibe I'm getting.
0: Yes.
1: There's a literal, like, is some sort of magic realism going
0: Absolutely.
1: On and a bit of environmentalism, if I remember
0: Absolutely.
1: Correctly.
0: Absolutely, yes.
1: How do you find all these themes, this cocktail of themes? How does it blend?
0: It sounds like it could be like narrative whiplash, but it just works together so beautifully.
1: Yeah.
0: And the magic realism parts and the parts about the ocean and the tsunami actually work as part of that love story. And so it doesn't feel like it's overstuffed or overpacked or trying to do many things, too many things. Mm-hmm. It feels like it's more of an immersive, kind of genuine experience. And because the main character grew up on the water, on a sailboat, it feels more organic.
1: Mm-hmm.
0: Yeah. So I loved it. I mean, it has big emotional beats. So it is unlike maybe the typical fall offering that we have. It has those big kind of emotional love beats. Yeah.
1: Why is this? I'm going to ask you pointedly, why is this the book that all of Canada should read right now?
0: Right now. Okay. I'm going to put it this way.
2: That's in April.
0: Yes.
2: Wrong show.
0: Wrong show.
1: Ali Hassan, I'm cutting your breasts.
0: This is the book, I think, this fall that will give some, it, you know, it touches on those things that we're all feeling, the maybe loss of self, not following your passion, not following your dreams and wanting to do so, but it gives it in a little bit more of a joyous way, I would say, you know, it's a bit more involved and emotional. And I think that's why I would recommend
1: it. It's not aloof.
0: It. With everything that's going on in the world, I feel like it's a nice little injection of joy while still taking into account your feelings, what, you know, we're all feeling at this time.
2: I love that. I feel like people think it's cool to be apathetic.
0: Yes.
2: So
0: I'm
2: quite love that, actually.
0: Yes.
2: Like I'm,
0: it's a little balance.
2: I like the big emotions, honestly.
1: So I'm going to, just to be fair, I'm going to put y'all on the spot. Ashley, why do you feel Arizona O'Neill's Opioids and Organs is the book people should be reading this fall?
3: I think if it's your first graphic novel or graphic memoir, it would be a good way to get into it. It does kind of deal with some of these bigger themes that we maybe don't talk about enough, don't think about enough. And yeah, I think it also is, as well as being informative, it is kind of just it's a little bit fun, a little bit tongue in cheek. It doesn't take itself too seriously. It has certain moments of levity, but also seriousness. And yeah, I think it's a good balance. It has Frankenstein. It's good for a fall, you know,
1: Frankie.
3: Horror. Frankie, exactly. It's kind of horror adjacent, so it kind of fits in with the theme of the season, I think.
1: Lovely. Eileen.
2: I think it's really fresh.
1: We are Underlings by Doretta Lau. Just be to be clear.
2: Yes, we are Underlings, Doretta Lau. Really, really fresh. It's really original, and I think, and this is so cliche to say, but it, like, books about death remind, like, make you think about being alive, and they make you think about sort of what you're doing with your everyday, I find. I think that's probably true of each of our books as well. Just to be like, hold hands around the table and about that. But
1: I love it.
2: It's really fresh and it's new. And yeah, I think this book will give you something you maybe haven't thought about before. And I think that's worth a lot.
1: Well, thank you to the CBC Books crew, Lisa Matthews, who recommended The Wild Beneath, Ashley July, whose title was Opioids and Organs, and Eileen Yamamoto's pick, which is We Are Underlings by Doretta Lau. Yay, this was fun. Let's do this again.
2: Please.
3: Yeah, yeah.
1: Christmas books, right?
2: Yes. All up in my inbox, seriously.
3: About Christmas and death.
2: Yes.

So I really have been doing it for a very long time now, and it's just become a part of life for me. It's been really cool to have this through line of songwriting, this kind of personal mission statement that I've been working on forever. A book that I just read that I really love is These Songs I Know by Heart by Erin Brubaker, who is a Toronto writer, and she's also an incredible artist and performance and theater and stuff like that. So it is fiction, but a little bit memoiristic, told in fragments about a person's journey through female friendships and love and fertility stuff and step-parenthood and parenthood. And it's just really beautifully told, and all the little details are, I just really love. I think it's really beautiful. I love books. I always have. I go through waves where I'm reading more. Since I became a parent, it's been a little bit trickier to like really hone in on reading. But when I fall into a good book, I just love getting lost in it. And I just really love reading.

That was Charlotte Cornfield with her song, Hurts Like Hell. That song and her album of the same name was nominated for the 2026 Polaris Album and Song Prize. I'm Antonio Michael Downing. 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We'll be back after this break for news and weather.

It's 1:30, 18 degrees and mostly cloudy in Regina, 17 degrees and mainly sunny in Saskatoon. From CBC Saskatchewan's Saskatoon Bureau, I'm David Shield with a look at the news headlines. An injunction will be heard in Saskatoon today over the fate of a tent encampment. Lawyers filed the injunction to stop the city from removing part of the encampment at 20th Street West and Avenue K South. One advocate says she doesn't know where people living there would go. A woman in Saskatoon has pleaded guilty to criminal negligence causing death. Melanie Osoup's one-year-old baby died after Osoup took meth and fell asleep in the bathtub. Crown and defense will be making a joint sentencing recommendation in November. And the Western Canadian Music Awards will be held next weekend. Blue Youth from Regina has been nominated for Metal and Hard Music Artist of the Year. Vocalist John Wolfond says just being nominated is a win in his book. In the weather, sunny in the south today with southeast winds and a high of 18 in Yorkton. Sunny in the Churchill today, becoming a mix of sun and cloud this afternoon in LaRonge with gusty winds and a high of 19. Clear in the south tonight with a low of 7 degrees in Regina. A few clouds in the parkland tonight with a low of 5 in Prince Albert. Sunny in the south tomorrow with gusty winds in Moose Jaw with a high of 22 degrees.

0: Hello, I'm Antonio Michael Downing, and you're listening to the next chapter on CBC Radio 1. Chelsea Vowell is a lawyer, teacher, public intellectual, and writer, and I'm told a major sci-fi nerd as well, but that's for another conversation. Today, Chelsea is here to talk about the updated second edition of her hugely influential book, Indigenous Rights, A Guide to First Nations, Métis, and Inuit Issues in Canada. By the way, if you check in, that's rights, W-R-I-T-E-S. Indigenous rights. Chelsea is Métis from Lac Ste. Anne, Alberta. She now lives in Edmonton, where she joins me from today. Hello, Chelsea. Welcome back to the next chapter.
1: Hey, thank you.
0: So let's go back to more than 10 years ago. What planted the seed for this book?
1: Fighting with people online. Yeah, all of this came out in the comment sections of pretty much any news article about Indigenous people. It didn't really matter what the subject matter was. People in the comments would always be bringing up a series of myths to sort of underscore their negative feelings towards Indigenous peoples. And I started trying to debunk those myths. And after a while, I just realized, you know, I'm talking to the same people over and over again. They've seen my arguments, they're not listening, but other people who weren't as invested in the conversation were interested and were learning. And I thought, you know, why not put this somewhere where everybody can see it as a labor-saving device?
0: So at the beginning of the book, you say that Canadians have a perception of their own expertise on Indigenous people, but in fact, they don't actually have that expertise, which sounds very familiar and very frustrating. Can you explain that more? Why do Canadians feel that they're experts on Indigenous experience when in fact they are not?
1: I think it's that, you know, it comes down to the saying, you know, familiarity breeds contempt. And people in Canada believe that they understand the issues surrounding Indigenous peoples because they feel like I've been here, I've learned about it. I've been saturated with news about this. Like, I know everything there is to know. And I think that that's just a common thing that happens anywhere. You know, folks in Canada might look abroad and say, oh, there's this population that's marginalized and, you know, they're dealing with all sorts of oppressions and that's terrible. But when it's happening in your backyard and you're sort of seeing it all the time, I think you just sort of become inured to those, you know, those issues. I think people just, you know, have a false sense of confidence about how much they know about us. And to be honest, that hasn't really changed in 10 years.
0: There are a lot of terms that you dig into, and there are terms that people are hear a lot but might not fully understand, like the 60s scoop, like blood quantum, cultural appropriation. Like, what exactly is the Indian Act? And I'm curious, in the 10 years since the first edition of Indigenous Rights, have the questions changed that people ask you?
1: One of the things that I noticed is there was certainly a more of a focus on issues of surrounding identity for obvious reasons. We've had a lot of high profile cases lately of people sort of being called out and having their claims to indigeneity questioned. So that was happening 10 years ago, but I think not with such a ferocity and intensity as we're seeing now. So I needed to address that. But to be honest, no. I thought I dispelled these myths. I'd done away with them. You know, I thought I did a bang up job. And people are still saying, well, you pay no taxes and you get free, you know, sort of like
0: the myths
1: reproducing
0: are,
1: these myths.
0: The yeah, myths and are enduring. It's Chelsea.
1: They absolutely are.
0: You mean you did such a great job with the book and you haven't ended all the mythologies Canadians have?
1: I know. I set myself a task to just sort of like move past all of these stereotypes and get us into more interesting conversations. And I failed to shift society. But I mean, that's not entirely true. You know, like obviously people self-select into this book because they want to learn. And so I know that it has shifted perspectives, but, you know, it is something.

0: something to sort of see these mainstream discussions that sound exactly like what I was hearing 10 years ago. It's a little sad.
1: You talk about identity being something that folks ask more often, more urgently now. I was curious, in the essays about identity, you talk about living in Montreal as a Métis person and being asked, which of your parents is an Indian? That is my my settler Montreal voice. I apologize, my many good friends from Montreal. But how would you answer that question? As it is, and I know it is. I'm not pretending it's not.
0: Yeah, it's frustrating as a Métis person to still be having this discussion. You know, the idea that our identity is predicated on mixedness is one of the most, I think, enduring ideas out there, is that, you know, there are these group of half-breeds, the magical white, you know, fathers, a magical native mothers that created a new race. But it's so much more complicated than that. Right. We became a people before Canada asserted control. And we have a specific geography and history, you know, political associations, language, you know, our culture. We're just a specific people. And I think that hasn't shifted all that much, too. I do think that more people are learning about Métis as a people, as a capital P people, because of these questions around identity, that it isn't just about being mixed. You don't suddenly just become us and are imbued with our history and our culture because of mixedness. But it is an enduring sort of strategy, I think, to invalidate our indigeneity, and it's quite frustrating.
1: If you are listening, we have the pleasure of having Chelsea Vowell with us. On the second edition is what we're celebrating of her wonderful book, Indigenous Rights, with a W-R-I-T-E-S. That is important. Chelsea, what issues, what new issues were important for you to add to this new edition?
0: I guess things that I honestly hadn't expected would come up. Residential school denialism is a section in the book now. It's part of the discussion about residential schools. And it 10 years ago, it felt like we were sort of riding the crest of a broad educational campaign, and we were, where this was a discussion that was happening all around the country in really, really generative ways. And to feel now the pushback, the counter narrative that is denialism, is really sort of shocking. And I shouldn't have been surprised, because there's always pushback. And this is a thing that I've seen over the 10 years, is there is a desire and a hunger to learn and to account for the sort of systemic injustices that we see in Canada. And at the same time, like I said, it makes people feel bad. People confuse this learning with sort of an indictment of themselves. And it's not about who you are as a person. These are about broader systems that all of us live within. But still, I think a lot of people end up stuck in that feeling bad space. And so there's a natural desire, I think, to push back and say, well, you know, we've talked about it enough, you know, give it up, or no, that can't be right. That must have been exaggerated in the heat of the moment.
1: Because we're good people, and we're honest people, and we came by this land fairly. So how can these stories you're telling be right? And everyone seems to want to take it personally and say, this is me. You're accusing me of something. I didn't do anything. And to be honest, the echo as a Black person in this country, like anytime anyone mentions anything about slavery, I'm like, it's like, we're not saying you owned slaves, sir. We are saying that it is a fact that happened.
0: Yes, absolutely. And that's the thing, is we try to move these conversations beyond the personal. It really isn't about what somebody has done or what they haven't done. It's not even about what their ancestors have done or haven't done. It's about understanding how the structure that we live within, what this thing that we call Canada, how it was constructed. And, you know, the transatlantic slave trade and Indigenous dispossession are huge foundational parts of that. And if we ignore it, then we don't really understand our own country.
1: Yeah. What's changed for you as a person? The person writing this updated edition

0: compared to the person who first began this book 15 years ago?
1: Mm-hmm. I would say that I am both more hopeful and less. My perspectives have really changed. I did think naively when I published this book 10 years ago that we were getting to the point in this country where these conversations were going to end, you know, just like basic misunderstandings, because I really believed in the power of education to fix injustice. And it's not that I no longer believe that, but what I've shifted into is understanding that education is just the first step on a much longer path. And what has given me more hope, I'd say, is that when you start to see, when you've lived long enough and you've spoken to your activist elders, you start to see the cyclical nature of society and of politics, and everything that we're arguing about right now, all the injustices that we're trying to fix right now, are things that people have tried to deal with before. It comes around in every generation. Every single generation has to grapple with its existence and its desire for a future. So I feel like that places us all in this long line, including our descendants, what they're going to do, of people who are trying to make the world a better place. So it takes the pressure off. You and I don't have to fix it, you know, in our lifetime, but we do have to engage in this project of construction to create a world that we all want to live in that fits us all. And we're doing what our ancestors and our descendants, you know, are doing as well. So I feel held in that knowledge that, you know, what I'm doing, whatever I can give, is enough, because it's not just me. It's all of us.
0: Amen. Chelsea Vowell is the author of Indigenous Rights, A Guide to First Nations, Métis, and Inuit Issues in Canada. That's Indigenous Rights with a W. It's been my pleasure and honor to have you here.
1: Kininaskumithin, thank you very much.

0: It's hard to overstate the splash that A Fine Balance made when it was published just over 30 years ago. Rohinton Mystery's novel of unlikely companions thrown together during political turmoil won the Giller and was an Oprah pick. And that was back when her book club was pretty well the only game in town. Crow's Theatre in Toronto, bless their heart, is devoting their season to Canadian literature. And A Fine Balance is the season opener. Anoush Irani, the novelist and playwright, adapted A Fine Balance for the stage, and he joins me now in Toronto to tell us all about it. Hello, Anoush. Welcome to the next chapter.
1: Thank you. Thank you so much.
0: It's great to have you. So, you know, I can remember when reading A Fine Balance, because I was studying English literature, and let's just say English literature didn't have people of a certain hue. There weren't a lot of books of people. And as a Commonwealth kid, I connected so much. And of course, Trinidad has a lot of Southeast Asian population. And right. So I can remember exactly the time in my life where I was when I read that book. Can you tell us about it?
1: So I'm going to talk about homeopathy for a second.
0: Okay.
1: And you'll hopefully see a connection.
0: Okay.
1: Strange segue into something. But
0: let's go. We're here for that.
1: So I was in Mumbai a couple of years ago, and I went to this homeopath for some issue I was having. And, you know, they ask you questions. So what do you do? And I said, I'm a writer. I write novels. She said, oh, you're published in Canada. I said, yes. She said, do you know Rohinton Mystery? I said, well, I've had the pleasure of meeting him once, but I absolutely love his work. Hmm. She said he used to live here.
0: Wow.
1: And I said, here as in? She said, this is the building that he grew up in.
0: Hmm.
1: And in that instant, I loved homeopathy because it brought me to the setting of Rohinton Mystery's Tales from Ferozshahbagh, his first collection of short stories. I couldn't wait to get out of that appointment so I could see the building from the outside and walk around. And suddenly I went back to that moment when I first encountered his work. It was Tales from

0: Firozshahbagh. Of course, I was very young at that time. It must have been 1987. I must have been in grade 7 or 8. So I was... I did read the stories, but I could not appreciate them the way I do now. I think it's one of the finest collection of short stories ever. And then when I was 21 or 22, something like that, my girlfriend at the time, she was a big reader, and her dad actually had a great collection of books. And so I borrowed his copy of A Fine Balance.
1: Huh.
0: And a strange thing started happening. Every time I left the house to, you know, either go play cricket or wander through the city on my motorcycle or whatever it was, I wanted to get back to the book as quickly as possible. And that had never happened to me before.
1: Ever?
0: Ever. I have to confess, I wasn't a huge reader of literature. I mean, you know, studied Shakespeare in school and poetry and literature and all of that as part of, you know, your school curriculum. But I was more interested in comic books and oral storytelling, coming from an oral storytelling culture.
1: Right.
0: But with A Fine Balance, it was the first time that I felt this pull from the characters and what's going to happen to them. You know, I started this strange feeling of actually caring about people that don't exist, but they exist in your imagination in such a powerful way. And when I finished reading the book, I experienced this stillness. There was, I was silent, and that's what great literature does. That's what great theater does, great art, all of it. It kind of creates this silence. And it was the first time I understood the power of literature, and I remember feeling, okay, this is what literature can do.
1: Right. Yeah. No, I love it. Now, A Fine Balance is set in 1975 in Mumbai. The government's declared a state of emergency. The Prime Minister Indira Gandhi is found guilty of election fraud, and it ushers the nation into this time of crisis, which lasted for years. Four people end up living, you know, kind of stranded in a Bombay apartment during the time. When you came to it as an adapter, what did you see as the possibilities? So the inherent theatrical possibilities, but also the difficulties, the things you might have to overcome.
0: So I'll start with one of the challenges is that, you know, with the novel, there's a lot of backstory, which is why we also, it's one of the reasons that we end up caring so much about these people, because we know them really, really well. And what I did not want to do for the play was have any flashbacks, any backstory, or any storytelling device. Because for me, an adaptation is not really, how can I explain it? It's not a transplant. You're not doing an organ transplant. You're not taking the kidney and the liver from the novel and using that same kidney and liver in the on the stage. It's more like a blood transfusion. You're just the DNA, you're injecting the same spirit, the same essence, the same DNA into a completely different medium. And for me, that DNA is contained in the relationships between Dina Dalal, Ishwar and Om, the two tailors, Manik and the other characters. So I had to retain the essence of the novel through the characters, through what it's exploring thematically, not necessarily worrying so much about plot. Because in being completely faithful to plot and event for the stage, I might end up being unfaithful to the novel. You're looking for truth. Yeah. What's beautiful about Rohinton Mysteries writing and all great literature is eventually you get some truth about the human condition. What exactly that truth is, we don't know, but we recognize it when we read it. That's why we keep returning to these books again and again.
1: Right.
0: And that's all I had to keep in mind for the play, because theater is, you know, you need momentum, you need a thrust, you need a drive. And not to forget, there's a lot of humor in Rohinton Mysteries writing, right? I mean, a fine balance between hope and despair. The hope comes through humor. A lot of it comes through humor. You know, in difficult circumstances, these characters...

writers find ways of seeing the absurdity of life. The darkness becomes a little more bearable because you put your own lens of survival and humor mm-hmm. on it. And sometimes you need time, you know, you need time, especially in life. You can look back at something and see the humor. It might be very different.

0: you're not choreographing it in a sort of controlling way, but I think a fine balance is a symphony. I always say that Rwandan Mystery composed the novel. I don't think he wrote it. It's like music.
1: That's beautiful. He composed the novel. I love it. If you're listening and you just tuned in and wondering what's going on here on The Next Chapter today, I'm talking to Anoush Irani, who is a playwright and a novelist, and he's been tasked with with the humbling task of adapting a Rohinton Mysteries classic, A Fine Balance, the novel, for the stage for Crow's Theatre in Toronto. So we're talking about that novel and his challenges going through it. I'm wondering if, for those that haven't read the novel, could you lay the scene for us? The characters. What's the tension that's happening there?
0: Sure. And this is a good question because, again, one of the things I had to keep in mind is there are people who have read A Fine Balance, and there will also be a generation of people who have not read the novel,
1: absolutely,
0: but love theater, mm-hmm. and will come to see the play. So, again, I kept it very simple. You know, external pressure set during 1975, the emergency in Bombay. It was Bombay at the time. It's Mumbai now. Mm-hmm. And really, it's about these four characters. As you said, they form an unlikely friendship. Dina Dalal, who is a Parsi woman who is a widow. She's living alone in an apartment building in Bombay. And one day these two tailors, she's sent out, you know, this job application, call for a job for two tailors. And these two tailors come and say, look, we've heard you're looking for tailors. We want the job. Mm-hmm. And there's also Manik Kola, who's 17 years old, who's come to Bombay and lives with Dina as a paying guest because Dina and Manik's mom were in school together. And it's that simple. You know, it's about how these people navigate the emergency and also how they navigate class differences.
1: Yeah, you know,
0: that's one of the other things that's so powerful about the book.
1: I wanted to ask you about that. Can you talk a little bit about how class and caste impact these characters in this story?
0: Yeah, so, you know, these two tailors are, they're untouchables. And in a big city like Bombay, you know, that sort of disappears. But the wound, internal wound, the things that they have been subjected to back in the village, the things that they went through, the constant humiliation, the lack of choices, the lack of agency, all of that, you know, you carry wounds with you wherever you go, I think, as human beings. And this is something that I, you know, realized I was doing in my own writing as well. I write from the wound. In order to find a character, I ask the character, okay, how are you wounded?
1: My goodness.
0: And I just sort of stay with that. And once you figure out a core wound, and this is not a formula, it's just something that happens over time. You know, one of my favorite playwrights is August Wilson. And, you know, he, in one of his interviews, he said that I just let my characters into a room, get them talking to each other, and my job is to listen. And it's very true. That's how I write as well. You know, but instead of a room, I think of a cauldron. You know, I think of, you know, a pressure cooker, a crucible sort of thing where they can't escape. Everyone's trapped.
1: Right.
0: You know, and we are trapped because of external circumstances, but we are also trapped because we are deeply wounded. And that wound we carry with us even after the external circumstances change. No matter where you go, you will carry a wound with you. And that is the healing that one requires. And in literature, I don't really look for, we use this term redemption a lot in literature. I don't look for redemption because I find it, and I know that it exists in storytelling and it's very valuable, but I don't believe in redemption as a human being because sometimes it's just not available. So I look at the possibility of healing. You know, that's a more powerful way to look at life, and it's a more powerful arc in terms of storytelling. So I go from

0: being wounded to healing. Mm-hmm. And when we talk about, you know, endings, is it a happy ending or a sad ending? I don't look at that. I look at truthful. Is it a truthful end? And it's this, again, fine balance between hope and despair, which is what is so great about Twinton Mystery's book, is this constant wave of turbulence. But he makes us believe that things will be okay. There's a slight chance that things will work out for these characters.
1: Mm. A delicate balance when you write from the wound.
0: Mm-hmm.
1: Anoush Irani is a novelist and playwright. He's adapted A Fine Balance by Rohinton Mystery for the stage, and it's playing now at Toronto's Crow's Theatre. Thank you so much for being here. I could talk to you about books and literature forever.
0: Same here. Thank you so much. Thank you.

That's all for today. Jacqueline Kirk is our senior producer. Lisa Matthews and Trevor Carter are also producers. Aaron Balser is the executive producer of CBC Books. And thanks this week to Hannah Barker and the CBC Books digital team. I am Antonio Michael Downing. It's been a real pleasure kicking it with you today. I hope we see you next time.

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1: What kind of future do Albertans want? The upcoming referendum will reveal where voters stand. Choices on the ballot. Stay in Canada. Seek more provincial powers over immigration and whether to push for constitutional change. 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The Alberta Referendum, October 19th. Everywhere you get CBC News.
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3: This is CBC News. At 2 o'clock for 18 degrees and mostly cloudy in Regina, 17 degrees and mainly sunny in Saskatoon. From CBC Saskatchewan's Saskatoon Bureau, I'm David Shield. People living in a tent encampment in Saskatoon are expected to find out this afternoon if they can stay. An injunction was filed to stop the city from removing part of the encampment at 20th Street West and Avenue K South. Last week, fire crews and police showed up to clean the site and put up fencing. Demonstrators stood in the way and the city paused its cleanup. Melissa Zimmer runs Bridge City Warmth. She says volunteers bring food and supplies to the camp three times a day.
4: So it's a good question. Where do they go? Do they just set up another encampment? Do they look for housing? Do they stay with a friend or family member if they have that option? There's just really no good answer again to that.
3: The hearing starts at 2 o'clock this afternoon. The Saskatoon Fire Department has previously said it continues to receive complaints about the encampment, including needles, drug use, overdoses, and sexual activity. Little Mosque on the Prairie creator Zarka Nawaz has a theater production opening in Regina. Mosque Heist was written by and stars Nawaz and will premiere at Regina's Globe Theatre on Friday. The play focuses on a woman who decides to rob a mosque during Ramadan with hopes to save her husband. Nawaz says writing for theatre is much different than television and called the process terrifying.
5: It's immediate. You get reaction right away. So you know if a joke is working, if it's not working, how people are reacting around you. And in a way that's incredible because when you make film or television, you have like a lag time of 6 months to a year before anyone sees it. And then it's too late to fix it.
3: A preview of the play will run at the Globe Theatre on Wednesday and tickets can be bought online or in person.

0: EMPs say a man walking on Highway 4 in North Battleford city limits was hit by a vehicle and died at the scene. Emergency crews learned about it shortly after 10 o'clock last night. The 34-year-old man from Gallivan died at the scene. RCMP say the driver stayed at the scene and the investigation is underway. At 2 minutes after 2 o'clock, it's 18 degrees in Regina, 17 degrees in Saskatoon. This is CBC News. The RCMP are investigating a gathering of apparent white supremacists on a BC reserve near Kamloops. The group's presence yesterday was upsetting. However, as Arden McLeod reports, band leadership is considering extra scrutiny as it goes ahead with plans for Truth and Reconciliation Day on Wednesday.
1: We will not be intimidated. Our priority is the safety of our people.
2: Chief Roseanne Casimir says more than 20 men in white face masks, black caps, and black uniforms were spotted standing on the reserve near Kamloops. Witnesses believe the logos on flags the men held up are affiliated with the white supremacist group Second Sons Canada. The chief says the reserve security asked the men to leave, but it wasn't until the RCMP were called to the scene that they eventually did. Casimir says Truth and Reconciliation Day plans will not be canceled, but
1: I think everyone should always be concerned because there's so much racism and discrimination out there.
2: From the Vancouver airport, Premier David Eby says there's been a rise of white nationalism in BC and more needs to be done to fight it. The interim leader for the BC Conservative Party also expressed concern in a post to social media. Lauren Dirksen says the display was hateful, rooted in intimidation, and has no place in the province. Arden McLeod, CBC News, Vancouver.
0: A top member of the Bishnoi gang with ties to Canada is being added to the FBI's list of most wanted fugitives. Satinderjeet Singh is charged in the United States with ordering the assassination of a prominent Sikh leader in Surrey, BC. Hardeep Singh Nijjar was killed in 2023, sparking a diplomatic row between Canada and India. Patrick Grandy with the FBI says they want help from the public to locate and arrest the Bishnoi member.
3: Singh is a dangerous individual. We have made it a priority to apprehend him, which is why we are adding him to the FBI's notorious top 10 most wanted list. We are also offering a reward of $1 million for information that leads to his apprehension.
0: The investigation into the Bishnoi gang is a joint effort of the RCMP and LA police. And that's the news this hour from CBC Saskatchewan. In the weather, clear in the south tonight with a low of 7 in Regina. A few clouds in the parkland tonight with a low of 5 in Prince Albert. Sunny in the south tomorrow with gusty winds in Moose Jaw and a high of 22.
4: Welcome to Ideas. I'm Nala Ayed. Canadians and Americans have always had their differences. In fact, a core part of the Canadian identity is precisely not being American. We mostly got along, though, and thought we knew our neighbors pretty well. But many Canadians now feel affronted and outraged and puzzled, wondering what exactly has become of the United States since the rise of Donald Trump and MAGA. Many Americans are wondering the very same thing, especially given the 250th anniversary of the Declaration of Independence, a document synonymous with the highest ideals of democracy. The American experiment was a central theme of the 2026 edition of the Aspen Ideas Festival, held by the Aspen Institute in Colorado. This episode of Ideas features two conversations from the festival. First, Ken Burns talking about the tensions and contradictions at the very heart of America's founding. Burns is, of course, a world-renowned filmmaker, best known for his documentaries such as The Civil War, Jazz, Baseball, and more recently, the American Revolution. He joined CNN host and author Fareed Zakaria to address the question of just how revolutionary the American Revolution really was.
5: I made a film 40 years ago on the history of the Statue of Liberty. It's designed and fabricated by a French sculptor, Bartholdi, in Paris, and it towers over on the Rue de Chazelle, the rooftops of Paris. And Victor Hugo, just a couple moments from his death, comes to visit it, and he looks at Bartholdi, he looks at the statue, he looks back at Bartholdi, and he says, "The idea, it is everything." And what we have in the American Revolution is the introduction into the blood system of the human race this notion of liberty.

0: and freedom. It is true that we can parse it in a purely political or social context and say, well, it didn't really do this. It didn't advance. It was more of the same. It's going to be the model, including the French Revolution, model for revolutions for the next 200 plus years. It is, as the scholar Jane Kaminsky says in our film, it's about possibility. And I think that's the thing that is most interesting about the revolution. It is opening a door that will never, ever be shut again. In the first sentence of the Declaration, we say one people. It's really new, one people. We begin the next sentence with we. These are new concepts, and we are still trying, and in that second sentence ends with the pursuit of happiness. The key word is not happiness. We can debate, happy to talk about what it means, but it's the pursuit. We're a nation in the process of becoming, 11 years later at the Constitutional Convention, we say in the prologue, a more perfect union. So we have built into this sense that we are expecting to change. We're expecting to innovate. We're expecting to be better. We're expecting to be unsatisfied. And that's, I think, the key that distinguishes this, that the first time in history you have people who, and admittedly white men on the East Coast of the United States, who are new things, citizens and not subjects.
1: So let's talk about that reality. We think of it as an anti-colonial uprising. But in fact, as you point out, with regard to the expansion of the American empire against other European powers, and most importantly, against Native Americans, the founding fathers actually were the colonialists. George Washington, while he is trying to figure out how to free himself from the shackles of the British, is busy making land deals to confiscate land from Native Americans all the way west, as far west as he can go.
0: Well before the revolution, he's doing that. Many so-called, you know, recent immigrants and people want to flood across the Appalachians and just take Indian land. I think we have to understand that if we try to see this in a binary terms, we're going to be frustrated by the American Revolution. It is a lot of different things. And it is a revolution. It's also a bloody civil war. There are people there. It's not the tyrant 3,000 miles away imposing its tyranny on us. Us means at least 20%, 25% in some areas, much more of people who are understandably loyalist. We have among us 20% of the population that are enslaved and free African Americans. We have Native Americans who have assimilated, who are trying to coexist within the borders of the 13 colonies. We have all of those Native nations. So you get an A, I guess, in schools. We hope not anymore if you just say taxes and representation. But in point of fact, it's about Indian land. That's the biggest thing. The first big uh-oh in the relations between the British colonies in North America, the 13 and the mainland. They have 13 much more profitable colonies in the Caribbean, profitable because Jamaica and Barbados are 90% enslaved people, and that's the engine of profit for the
1: business. It's all sugar.
0: They're making tons of money, and they're not going to end that. And their slavery is legal in all 13 of the colonies. It's the Civil War. It's a global war. The British have just won what we call the French and Indian War, and the rest of the world calls the Seven Years' War. They are the most far-flung empire on earth and unable to protect its colonists. The treasury's depleted, and so they've said you can't cross the Appalachians, and that really upsets the ordinary colonist who's going over and wants to have land of their own, but it's really disturbing the Patrick Henrys and the George Washingtons and Benjamin Franklins, who've been surveying and speculating and believe they own Native American lands.
1: Let's just pause on that for a second, because what you're saying is the British were in this sense anti-imperial.
0: No.
1: They were saying to them,
0: if they had prevailed, they would have taken the whole continent. And what your question is, for it is so important to understand that it is so many different things. They did not meet in Philadelphia at the Eastern Seaboard Congress. They did not appoint George Washington the head of the Eastern Seaboard Army. They called it the Continental Congress, and they called it the Continental Army. Everyone had dreams of empire. Everybody was interested in our revolution, maybe the fifth global war over the prize of North America. And prize means Indian land. They knew that California was out there, and they wanted it. And so they were going to get it.
1: So you think the British were just temporarily...
0: Of course, it was
1: a truce with the Indians. If they had won this war,
0: not a truce. They're out of breath and out of money and out of men. And so they say, we can't protect our own people from crossing over, so please stop. And that's the beginning. And then later on, because of that depleted treasury, they're seeking various forms of taxation to sort of balance the thing. You ought to be responsible for your

0: own defense, we want to tax your stamps. Well, that didn't work out. Well, we want to tax your tea. Right. And we know how that works out.
1: So you say it's a revolution about ideas. What do you think the principal ideas are? And I want you to get to this point about the pursuit of happiness. Tell us why you think it ended up where it did.
0: Well, at its base is this sort of disagreement between Englishmen over their rights. The colonists don't feel they have representation. They want to go into Indian land and take it. They don't understand. We don't have representatives in Parliament. How is this? But in the course of the arguments, because we're in the middle of the Enlightenment, and this is an Enlightenment that is in full bloom in Britain as well. So these ideas are there. And so all of a sudden, these arguments break into natural rights. Once the cat is out of the bag, when you say we hold these truths, he first said sacred and undeniable, he being Jefferson, and it was changed to self-evident. And in a way, if you think about it, there's nothing self-evident except this new philosophical idea that we had natural rights and the sanctity of the individual in relationship to nature and nature's God, as they would say. This is a big deal, not just politically. And I'm so sorry that the conversation always stays kind of in a narrow political or sociological and not in a spiritual dimension, being awakened to the possibility of the spirit within us. So the phrase goes on and it says life, liberty, and the pursuit of happiness. Lots of Americans would very much prefer this to be the pursuit of objects in a marketplace of things. And what they meant was lifelong learning in a marketplace of ideas. And the key word, as I suggested, is pursuit. A few phrases later, Jefferson says, all experience has shown that mankind are more disposed to suffer while evils are sufferable. It just means that the history of the human race has been heretofore mostly about the subjugation of people, that they're accepting authoritarian rule and they're willing to suffer the evils while they're sufferable. And that what this new thing is going to require a kind of hyper-vigilant individual who's seeking to improve themselves to make them closer to, as many of the founders, deists felt, was a disinterested God. And they weren't going to anthropomorphize it. It was the supreme architect of the universe, so divine providence, something like this that meant that our obligation was to actually climb towards that person. And at the same time, you had been given this gift of citizenship, which is entirely new. Of Adams, the great worrier, is always fretting. He says, is there too much ambition or avarice, too much lust for profit? I worry, is there enough virtue to create a republic? So the whole thing of happiness is not the pleasure-seeking happiness, but one that comes from self-improvement and making yourself more virtue. They're reaching across the Dark Ages to the classical tradition and bringing up all of these Greek ideas of perfection.
1: So I've always thought that they rejected, in a sense, the idea of using property in that phrase. I mean, in a way, it's more about the pursuit of fulfillment or even the pursuit of virtue.
0: Yes.
1: Right?
0: Yeah, but I think it's interesting. I spent a long time in my own thinking being distracted by, he didn't say John Locke, life, liberty, and property. These are property owners. This is at the beginning of this revolution. It's important that we
1: No, they like property. It's just not the central dynamic of this revolution.
0: I think they're realizing that something can happen, something new. I mean, when you said it's the symbolic start of the American Revolution, they've been fighting in earnest for 15 months, 14 months while Jefferson is writing it. They still think maybe there's a way that we can convince Parliament to help us out there, see their way. And independency, as it's often called, is not on everyone's mind, certainly not in the spring of 75 on George Washington's mind. But in early 76, Thomas Paine, an Englishman, publishes Common Sense, the most important political tract in American history. And he's basically just saying, not since the time of Noah, do we have a chance to sort of make things new, that we could create an asylum for mankind? And there's something about the corruption and the familiarity, the old religious wars, the avarice, the ambition of the old world, and this sort of what they say is this kind of blank slate of natural possibilities here. And it's going to create an American catechism in which Emerson and Thoreau and Muir and Whitman are going to fill up with the sense of all of these things, all of the contradictions. This is Whitman, you know, do I have contradictions? Yes, I contain multitudes. This is the idea that we are so many things, and this responsibility of the individual citizen, not just to govern themselves, to participate in a collective thing, but to understand the difference between individual and collective freedoms, what I want versus what we need, and how to also proceed and I will say in a spiritual

0: dimension of how you have a possibility of a new relationship to whatever your God it might be.
1: It seems to me at this point that this was kind of an ongoing process. It's very important when you think of it in these terms. We now think of the founding fathers as these demigods, and whatever they said, we worship. You know, if you look at drug policy, people say, what did James Madison think? And yeah. You know, it seems that what I'm struck by is how they viewed their ideas as so malleable, in that they write the Constitution and almost instantly they enact 10 amendments to the Constitution, which constitute now what we regard as among the most important parts of the Constitution, the Bill of Rights.
0: It's not changing it. What they're doing is they're expanding it. So with the exception of Gouverneur Morris's relatively poetic preamble to the Constitution, the rest is boilerplate. Right. It's IKEA, right. You know, instructions. There's not poetry here.
1: It's an operating manual.
0: Yeah. Article 1 is the legislative.
1: Right.
0: So I think if the founders come back, they go, wow, you made it 250 years? Yes. And what? You're exactly. Yielding to the executive? That's Article 2.
1: I've always said the biggest surprise to the founding fathers today would be to see the imperial presidency.
0: Yeah, exactly.
1: The president was meant to execute the laws that Congress
0: passed. So we have Hamilton's anxious about it. He thinks, what if someone mounts the hobby horse of popularity, he says, and creates chaos? No man is above the law. They're trying to reverse engineer for an authoritarian. Jefferson, trapped in Paris, is writing to Madison, saying, what if someone should lose an election but pretend false votes and reap the whirlwind?
1: Right. Reap the whirlwind.
0: Think reap that, the right? whirlwind. Yeah. So I think you're absolutely right. I think we have to see this in those malleable terms. But the Bill of Rights, I mean, what we have in the Revolution, I think we've got this superficial, sanitized kind of Madison Avenue, bloodless, gallant story of the Revolution, which isn't really true. This is a horrible, bloody, you could say, as proportionally bloody as our Civil War, which we accept all the violence and the 20th century wars, but not the violence of our Revolution. I think in part because we think the big ideas in Philadelphia in 76 and 11 years later at the Constitutional Convention will be diminished. They're not. They're made even more impressive. So the Bill of Rights is a way of saying, we've sort of delivered this operating system, but we now need these things to say why we fought, right? And remember what the first one is. Everybody says freedom of the press. You go, yeah, that's number 2 of a 3-part thing.
1: Yeah.
0: Well, it's ability to redress grievances. That's number 3. Yeah. Number 1 is that the Congress will make no establishment of a religion. We are going to liberate ourselves from the tyranny, from the drag, from the anchor that all of these established religions had placed on the states. They'd seen what was happening. All of these things represented an attempt to add something to the Constitution that would give it the practical satisfaction for the people who did the fighting and dying, who weren't originally part of the equation. When you begin to set off this thing, this is an aristocracy. This is what we'd say was an elite. These were the people who were going to run things. The most important thing, I think, with regard to the founders, and our writer, Jeff Ward, who I've worked with for 45 years, said it really beautifully the other day. He said, if we see those founders as perfect, then they're untouchable, because we know deeply how flawed we are, and that we presume in their perfection that we can't ever equal them. So our job as artists and as storytellers is to try to remind us of the humanity. George Washington is the indispensable human being in this, but he owns 577 other human beings. As the writer Rick Atkinson said, you can't square that circle, and you cannot. He makes really lousy tactical decisions in the battlefield and loses the biggest battle in size of the Revolution at Long Island, not protecting his left flank, does the same thing a few months later at Brandywine, not protecting his right flank. You know, there's problems. He risks his life. If he's killed, the thing is over. He's the glue that holds it together, as Annette Gordon-Reed says in our film. But he picks subordinate talent, unafraid of this. Nathaniel Greene and Benedict Arnold are much better battlefield generals than he is, and he knows it, and he's okay with it. He defers to Congress. He exhibits unbelievable humility all his life.
1: And he keeps the country together.
0: He convinces somebody from New Hampshire and somebody from Georgia, they're now a one thing. They're not from separate countries. And he understands this, and more than anything else, at the height of his military power, he instantly resigns his commission. And at the height of his political power, he resigns that. So if you can have a dimensional Washington who is flawed like us, then we have access to him. And then we can, in our own ideas and in our own inspirations, in our own sense of our own

0: possibilities, both personal and collective, towards the better part of that. And I think what happens is you watch the history of the United States progress, you have people who have focused, the Declaration is not universally in everybody's mind. Frederick Douglass, Lincoln, others resurrected, reached back and resurrected the Declaration and Jefferson, the poetry and the meaning of this document, which we're going to celebrate, which is beyond important in all of human history. You know, it sponsored some nice things, but we go back and we look at the way we brought this document and Jefferson back and put it. So when the Gettysburg Address is happening, he's saying, and nobody says 67 years, unless you're asking your audience to sort of settle down and think about something. He's giving them the power that every great rhetorician does is, here, you be the author of this too. 67 years ago. That's not the Constitutional Convention. That's not the beginning of the government in 1789. That's Thomas Jefferson and the Declaration of Independence in 76. And that means that Gettysburg Address is 2.0. We really do mean it. So your first question, yep, things continued the same, but they didn't continue the same. The second that door was opened, though it was 69 years, 13th Amendment, 144 inexcusably long years before women get to vote, but it's going to happen. And that door will never be shut, and it never works out for tyrants, no matter how pernicious and bad they are. It doesn't work out for them.
1: And in a sense, it's the sort of logical consequence of the ideas set forth. And the biggest logical consequence, of course, in the 19th century is the abolition of slavery. And in order to do it, you had to fight the bloody Civil War, extraordinarily difficult. And then comes Lincoln with his second inaugural.
0: Can I just say something? You jumped us ahead to slavery appropriately. Let us remember that the American Revolution, we interviewed Bernard Baland at 98 years old. He passed away at 101, 102. Baland said that before the Civil War, slavery was not a big argument. People had made cases, he said, about the evils and had articulated. But when the revolution came and you said all men are created equal, that you had planters using the words that the British were imposing a slavery on them, the hypocrisy of it rose to the fore. And there was never a moment when the number one issue in the United States was not slavery. And George Washington knew it was wrong. Thomas Jefferson knew it was wrong. And so we have a country that is heading inexorably toward this moment, which has the fury and the righteousness of an Old Testament God saying, you know, you want to keep this up? We will keep this up. And every drop of blood drawn by the lash will be met by one drawn by the sword. We're here to do this. He knows the war is about to end, but he's willing to do it. And then he pivots to this gracious New Testament kind of with malice towards none. Those are two of the greatest sentences that I've ever come across.
1: Lincoln is in some ways, I think, the greatest American prose stylist of the 19th century.
0: And 18th and 20th and 21st.
1: All right.
0: Because he sees us, just like the founders, they're fighting this impossible war with zero chance of success, but they're always talking about the millions yet unborn, as John Adams said. They're talking about you and me. And that is an amazingly poignant thing. In the middle of these long odds, they understand that this fight, this word liberty, has not just a personal application to themselves, but it has an application for all time. And this is what makes the resonance of the
1: revolution. I don't know if you remember the wonderful Gary Wills book about Lincoln. And he talks about the two greatest influences on Lincoln were the Bible and Shakespeare. And you feel that in that second inaugural.
0: Do we have better... You know,
1: no, I mean, in some ways, I would say the 19th century at that moment is a very important one because Lincoln and Mark Twain almost define a new American way of speaking. And
0: oh, you're absolutely right. I mean, Hemingway said all American literature begins with Huck Finn. At that moment when a black human being is a real person, when Huck decides not to turn him in, he's written up the letter that's going to say to the people who are searching for Jim where he is, and then he thinks about Jim loves his people the way we love Arn, and that, you know, he stayed up and calls me honey and such like things, and he looks, and he's been told, you know, if he does this, he's going to go to hell. Right. And so he looks at Jim and he looks at the letter, he tears up the letter, and he said, okay, then I guess I'll go to hell. Right. And this is the beginning of American
1: and
0: literature.
1: It's this non-deferential, much more straightforward way of writing than the kind of fancy hoity-toity.
0: We said Lincoln and Twain wrote with the bark on. Sounded like us. And if you hear Twain on James Fenimore Cooper, who's trying desperately to sound like an English writer, it's devastating.

0: kidding. You don't want to be James Fenimore Cooper.
1: Now,
0: but we want to be something else.
1: We want to move to another great American who defined America and American music, Louis Armstrong.
0: The Bible says, in the beginning is the word. We are so convinced that words are the primary agency. And yet, all the other art forms, when they die and go to heaven, aspire to be music. It is the only art form, as Wynton Marsalis said, that's invisible. It's the only art form you can hear two notes and it will change things. And so we can begin to broaden our notion of ideas that aren't existing in a kind of strict kind of dialectic and are in something that actually expands our notion of what truth might be. So Louis Armstrong is the most important person in music. I didn't say jazz. In the 20th century, sorry, Igor. He is to music what Einstein is to physics and what the Wright brothers are to travel. He invents, for lack of a better word, what the critic Gary Giddens called modern time, playing before or after the note. And in the early days of swing music, they didn't call it that. They called it orchestrated Armstrong. Duke Ellington saw him playing in Times Square and said, I want this person on every instrument. And he spent the next five decades trying to assemble something. And then he took singing and revolutionized it. And if you could talk to Frank Sinatra or Ella Fitzgerald or Billie Holiday, and I did talk to Tony Bennett, they would say that it all begins with the way he sang, that all American singing, in the much the way we were talking in the 19th century about Lincoln and Twain, changed. And so I think we broaden our idea of words and the power of ideas. The history of who we are is the history of ideas, but they're ideas born in many, many places and many kinds of circumstances. And I think if we can have a capacious and generous sense of that, that we can open our heart to the way in which someone like Louis Armstrong, who is a waif from the streets of New Orleans, to be able to transform our lives. I mean, if you said, Ken, who do you want to have at dinner, Abraham Lincoln or Louis Armstrong? I'd say, can I have both?
1: Ken Burns. Thank you.
2: And I'd say the same. Let's have them both to dinner. That was filmmaker Ken Burns, whose 2025 PBS documentary series was called The American Revolution. He was in conversation with CNN host and award-winning journalist Fareed Zakaria. This is Ideas. I'm Nahla Ayed. We'll be back after a short break.
3: It's 2:30, 19 degrees and mostly cloudy in Regina, 18 degrees and mainly sunny in Saskatoon. From CBC Saskatchewan's Saskatoon Bureau, I'm David Shield with a look at the news headlines. A coroner's inquest into a man's death starts today in Prince Albert. Saul LaLiberty was found unresponsive in his jail cell at the Police Service Building in 2021. The inquest will look into the circumstances surrounding his death. RCMP say a 34-year-old man died after a vehicle hit him in North Battleford. It happened on Highway 4 within city limits. The man was on foot. And today on the 306, a household hockey brand is making a comeback on CBC later this year. 8 PWHL games will be broadcast on a newly formatted Hockey Night in Canada starting December 5th. We'll hear what this means for fans and the league after 5 o'clock. In the weather, clear in the south tonight with a low of 7 in Regina. A few clouds in the parkland tonight with a low of 5 in Prince Albert. Sunny in the south tomorrow with gusty winds in Moose Jaw with a high of 22. A mix of sun and cloud in central Saskatchewan tomorrow with westerly winds in Saskatoon and a high of 19. 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
2: Welcome back to Ideas in the Afternoon. I'm Nahla Ayed. For all its soaring rhetoric about liberty and equality, the United States Declaration of Independence was riddled with contradictions that have reverberated through 250 years of American history. The biggest contradiction was the institution of slavery in a republic that made freedom its central article of faith. Eddie Glaude is an acclaimed author and distinguished professor of African American Studies at Princeton University. And at the 2026 Aspen Ideas Festival, he

0: spoke with classical pianist Laura Downs about the ways in which racism and the legacies of slavery perverted the ideals America was founded on and shaped its culture, especially its musical culture. Their conversation opened with a discussion of Amazing Grace, a song written in 1772 by John Newton, a British slave trader turned abolitionist.
1: You know, Amazing Grace captures the tension, the contradictions of this place, a kind of cry for grace because of the sin of slavery, the brutality of the transatlantic slave trade, the tempest that had him cry out for God's mercy and forgiveness. And who sent it in that moment? Not the folks in the bowels of the ship, but the man who made a fortune selling those folk. And then to pull that thread from then to the first African-American president singing Amazing Grace at Mother Bethel in light of that violence. You know, so we see in this moment that song that belongs to all of us, right? The vexed beginnings of this fragile experiment.
2: That song, I mean, I think it's the most recorded song in American history. There are thousands of recordings in the Library of Congress. I mean, you could name your favorites and I could too, maybe Aretha. But Amazing Grace had sounded like everyone along the way. It has sounded like, you know, every musical tradition and every cultural tradition and every generation. And it just seems to surface whenever we need its message.
1: Yeah, because we're all crying out for grace.
2: Yeah.
1: And it seems that speaks to something fundamental about this human journey. Yeah.
2: Yeah. The possibility of redemption.
1: The possibility of redemption and America's longing for redemption. Mm-hmm. I keep thinking about that moment in Jefferson's notes where he's worried about God's punishment for the sin of slavery. There is a kind of hint that I can imagine the deist reaching for Newton's Amazing Grace because he knows of the sins that shadow his efforts. And so I think that's why we're attracted to it, because we're so, so complicated and contradictory.
2: Your book, America USA, kind of breaks down these 250 years in 50-year segments. So we're going to play a new game that I just invented called Nerd Trivia, because what I know about 250 years of American history, I know through music, and you've investigated the bigger stories around that music. So I want to give to you some examples of what was happening in music in America at each of those 50-year touch points, and then have you fill in the backstory of why America sounded the way it did. So 1776, they're signing the Declaration of Independence, but then we get to 1826. And what I find when I look at 1826, when this country is celebrating its 50 years, is that minstrelsy is just starting. And of course, that's coming from Afro-Caribbean and African-American musical traditions. And Black music was very present in social life. The fiddlers at dances and all of that music was really making itself heard and felt throughout the culture. And the other thing that's really interesting about it is this is the beginning already of what you might call the entertainment industry. Mm-hmm. Because when Blackface minstrelsy gets going, it starts touring and it becomes one of our first entertainment exports that we're calling specifically American. And of course, it's based on, you know, these terrible racist stereotypes, but it's what we are sending overseas.
1: Yeah, and you know, you gotta wrap your mind around that, right? That this place, which is supposedly a beacon of freedom, you know, John Adams is purportedly to have said to King George, "We will not be your Negroes." So at the moment he's given voice to an understanding of freedom is predicated on an intimate knowledge of unfreedom. And so here you have the country's first form of mass entertainment, right? Really kind of staging a deep anxiety about who and what it is. Because it wasn't Black folk performing in the minstrels. It's white folk corked up as Black folk. If you ever get a chance to read Ralph Ellison's Shadow and Act, the novelist who wrote Invisible Man, he gives a wonderful reading of this complex psychology of the country that produces this form of theater, right, where these stereotypes, right, are performed to kind of reveal in so many ways the contradictions. I keep going back to contradictions.

0: contradictions, the contradictions at the heart of the project itself. And sonically and performatively, it shows up across the landscape. What do you make of the sound that comes out of this contradictory space?
1: It's really complicated because it is at the root musically of so much else. So Black musicians, you know, have really reclaimed this moment now as the roots of what would so quickly develop. I also think it's fascinating that we hadn't developed any kind of a sound that we could call specifically American yet, except for this. So we're really relying on those African influences to make a sound that we're proud of and yet to put it in such a twisted context.
0: Yeah. So when you read Emerson's The American Scholar, he's worried about this place that's still in apprenticeship to Europe. It hasn't really understood its uniqueness, the uniqueness of its landscape, the uniqueness of its language, the uniqueness of who we are. He's longing for us to reach for the specificity of who we can be as a country. And guess what? It's actually taking shape in the lower registers, the lower frequencies, among those very people who are bought and sold as chattel, the folk who haunt the experiment from the very beginning. We have to begin to ask ourselves, what's at the core of who we are? Why haven't we yet discovered who we are as Americans? Because as you know, the through line, in some ways, you know, that blue note deposited at the heart of the country comes from those folk and others, right, who bear the burden of this place.
1: Okay, next. 1876, this was an interesting thing. So the Jubilee Singers at Fisk University did an international tour. They were in the midst of, I think, 5 years of touring because the university, and maybe you can tell us more about the origins of the university, but it was already suffering and in threat of being shut down. So they're touring internationally to raise money to keep the school open. And they're taking with them spirituals to Europe and across America. And I think it's one of the first large-scale attempts to sort of legitimize those songs, to bring those songs into an American canon. And it's very successful. I mean, they were met with warm response everywhere they went. They raised the money. They came back home triumphant. But can you set the stage a little bit for that and what was happening at Fisk?
0: Sure. So we need to understand schools like Fisk and Morehouse and Spelman and Howard as these institutions that come into being as a result of radical Reconstruction. So this is the carnage of the Civil War that left 600,000 plus dead on land and sea. You have these folk who are coming, these missionary moms, as Du Bois described them, making their way to the South, engaging in this hard work of how do we transform these folk who were once chattel into people who could bear the burdens of citizenship. And so these institutions became critical spaces. Now, what's important about 1876 is that the logic that led to their formation is being assaulted. This is the moment of the actual murder of Reconstruction, not its collapse. This is the moment in 1874, Colfax, Louisiana, extraordinary violence. The moment in July 4th of Vicksburg, extraordinary violence. Hamburg, South Carolina, you have literal coups, political coups. The Mississippi Plan, which involved a violent assault on Black voters to disenfranchise them, began to be applied across the South, even as some of those Southern states were still under occupation. So 1876, there's this moment of crisis. How will these folks survive? The Fisk Jubilee Singers take the sorrow songs and they render them in such a way that it becomes palatable, acceptable. They translate it into an idiom. But what's interesting, though, is that they're performing on stages in the United States of people who are capitulating to the murder of Reconstruction. You can, how can I put this? You can cry your crocodile tears as someone sings Wade in the Water on stage as you support the institutionalization of Jim Crow outside. So what do we see in this moment, in this embrace? Sentimentality. And part of what I write about in the book about this period is the relationship between sentimentality and white rage, right? That somehow America's divided soul, this sense that the country has this double consciousness, that it imagines itself as a beacon of freedom on the one hand and as a white republic on the other, and you can't hold those two commitments together.

0: without contradiction, without depositing a kind of madness at the heart of the country. And the only way you can finesse it is to believe that white folk possess freedom to give and to take away. And so we find ourselves in this cycle of sentimentality and rage. What can we do for you? And then when the demand for justice continues, rage ensues. And so the spirituals for me are embraced from the vantage point of sentimentality, the sound that comes with that too.
1: Okay, but...
0: but?
1: To me, the sound is also a sound of dignity. It's a sound of affirmation. It's a sound of insistence on heritage and lineage. So it's another contradiction perhaps. But between the makers of that music, proponents of that music and the hearers of that music, what is that relationship through the music?
0: It all depends on who you're centering. Even though we bear the brunt of the country's contradictions, even though I am a child of Mississippi and I have had to grow up with the wounds that come with that experience, even though I am an inheritor of all that has made me possible, we have never been passive in relation to it. We've always spoken back. We've always kind of given, even if it's a cry, a moan. Cornel West used to do this when he was teaching. He would say, there's the moaning, M-O-A-N. There's the mourning, M-O-U-R-N-I-N-G. And then there's the mourning, M-O-R-N-I-N-G. And that kind of movement constitutes, you know, the sound that is found in those spirituals that constitute the epigraph to Du Bois is the souls of Black folk.
1: Yeah. Because this is when music starts moving very fast, right? From 1876 up through the Harlem Renaissance. What happens to music, what happens to Black music and the claiming of Black music is so rapid. I feel like the balance of preservation shifts a bit.
0: Yeah, we're trying to make sense of this. Mm-hmm. Country has doubled down on itself as a white republic and the violence that comes in tow. Mm-hmm. It's unimaginable. Rayford Logan, the historian out of Washington, D.C., calls it the nadir, the lowest point in African-American history. They're lynching us, strange fruit on poplar trees. Mm-hmm. You think about Red Summer of 1919. Before you even get there, 1915, the founding, the rebirth of the Klan. It's the age of jazz, of course. But what are we trying to do? We're trying to find resources to imagine possibility in the face of the country's contradictions. 1926 is the 150th anniversary of the nation. The Klan is at its height in terms of its power. It claims as its seminal achievement the Johnson Reed Immigration Act of 1924, which set the national quotas.
1: And I have a story about this.
0: Go ahead, tell them.
1: 1924 is when George Gershwin wrote Rhapsody in Blue. Mm. So 2 years ago, I did a project looking at that 100 years. And, you know, just sort of looking at Gershwin's place in the jazz age and what was Gershwin's America and what was he calling the musical kaleidoscope of America and what are all these sounds that he's hearing in New York City and trying to integrate into this piece. So I was trying to put together, you know, a lot of materials about this and I found this old newsreel from 1924. And also, yes, Johnson Reed Act, and he's celebrating the melting pot at the same time that this legislation is being passed. It is also excluding him, by the way. Mm-hmm. So I find this old footage and I was just trying to look for charming images of flappers and things like this to show this musical environment that gave birth to this piece. But I could not avoid the Klan because it was all cut together so quickly that I literally physically could not exclude these huge Klan rallies and marches from this picturesque look of New York City, 1924, you know, champagne and jazz. And it was really such a physical experience of what that moment felt like.
0: Yeah, only the United States could call it the Roaring Twenties after the Spanish flu of 1919, after the horrors of the Red Summer of 1919. The Klan is doing all that it's doing. You know, the Klan claimed that if it wasn't for them, Calvin Coolidge wouldn't have been elected. Congressman Johnson was from the state of Washington. He was actually a member of the Klan. Senator Reed represented the state of Pennsylvania, which had 250,000 Klan members in the state. 6% of the nation of white America belonged to the Klan. So much so that at the 150th anniversary of the nation in Philadelphia at the exposition, the Klan was approved to hold its annual convention on the

0: grounds of the celebration of the 150th. They were going to celebrate the flag and burn a cross at the same time. So what is the music in this moment? What are Black folk trying to do? What's the country listening to? The Charleston? What's going on in this moment? Because remember, this is the decade of the 20s. Tulsa's in this decade. There's all kinds of carnage happening here. So what is the musical landscape giving us?
1: And it's also 1921, and it's Shuffle Along on Broadway. And it's, you know, this huge craze for Black music. And it's Langston Hughes saying, this is the beginning of the Renaissance. And it's all of this energy and it's migration. It's all these people finding each other in Chicago and Harlem. And that kind of flowering that we can't regret that.
0: Oh, but it's also the kind of tension that makes this place swing. It's the seasoning that gives America its taste, right? Its rhythm, its pacing. It's in the contradiction. It's in that blue note at the heart of the country.
1: Yeah. We were talking last night a little bit about ragtime, ragged time. I think that's really the beginning, and you can use that very metaphorically. Everything's a little bit off kilter, a little off step, you know? Absolutely. Contradictions are living in the music.
0: Absolutely. But you know, that's where possibility is also found. If we really want to figure out who we are, if we're honest, open up our ears and hear and listen. Yeah.
1: 1926 is interesting because it really is, you know, the Great American Songbook is being born and there's so much Black music feeding into that. And also recordings are starting. So Louis Armstrong is recording Jelly Roll Morton, this sound is going out into the world.
0: Yeah. And I'm just thinking, it's also the period in which Hitler's looking to the United States as an example. It's also in a period in which nativism is rampant. American imperial ambition is tied to its violence with regards to Jim Crow in the South and across the Midwest. It's also bound up with these oligarchs who've seized power. It will crash in 29. All of this is happening at once. What's so unsettling is our refusal to tell the truth about what's happening. We lie. And then we retreat into fantasy and myth because we want to hold on to adolescence and innocence instead of growing the hell up. And my God, you could draw a through line from that to our current malaise.
1: 1976.
0: I was a kid, yeah.
1: There were a lot of fireworks.
0: And it was so commercialized. It was so kitschy.
1: Yeah.
0: You could buy a red, white, and blue whoopee cushion. The bicentennial bore the burden of a nation that was deeply skeptical about itself. And there was, of course, Watergate, Saigon, Black Power, the women's movement, the radicalization of the student movement. The country seemed to be coming apart at the seams. And so the bicentennial bore the burden of articulating a kind of consensus, a sense of national unity rooted in this idea. But it's also, I talked to Lonnie Bunch, the secretary of the Smithsonian, he said, this is really the commemorations of white ethnic America. Remember the ones in the 1920s, these European immigrants were considered infestations. Coming from SO countries in Europe, the swarthy Italians, those suspicious Irish folk who were loyal to the Pope and not to the country, Jews, globalists, they wouldn't use that language, but you know what I mean, the financiers and the like. Now their children or grandchildren are claiming the revolution as their own and engaging in interesting responses to efforts to desegregate schools in places like Boston. So it's a very interesting moment.
1: It's a really segregated time in pop culture. Like I was looking up the bicentennial, the official celebrations. It was the Beach Boys. It was the Eagles. It was Fleetwood Mac. Elton John performing in a Statue of Liberty costume. Like this is very white music. But it was also a huge year in Black music. It was Stevie Wonder, Songs in the Key of Life. It was one of the most, for me, transformative performances that exist in recorded form. It's Nina Simone in Montreux, that performance of I Wish I Knew How It Would Feel to Be Free, which is like, it's the 20th century in one performance. It's one of her most electrifying moments. In Questlove's book, Music is History, he has this beautiful title for the chapter on 1976.

0: He says, having two parties, how you unlock history depends on which key you use.
1: Come on. Absolutely. And you know, whenever, to my ear bar, whenever I hear exaggerated claims of American unity, they're usually happening in a period of intense disunity. We posit cohesion in order to hide

0: History Week, which was founded in 1926, became Black History Month in 1976. And so you have, for the first time in these commemorations, not an effort to disappear Black people, but to absorb them into the American story, to make our story a part of the ongoing work towards a more perfect union. But it came with costs.
1: Okay, well, here we are, 2026. What do you think?
0: Lord have his mercy, Jesus.
1: Well, I can tell you one thing about music and musicians. Nobody's having any of it. These bicentennial celebrations are going to be very quiet on the musical front.
0: You know, the first sentence of my book is a very controversial one. It says, I do not love America and I never have, especially now. What I'm trying to do with that first sentence, Lord, is hold off the idolatry of the state. Those of you who've read your Hannah Arendt, you know she's deeply suspicious of loyalty to groups and abstractions. It's also announcing that I'm starting from a different place than my hero, James Baldwin. And it's also beginning with wound. What happened to me as a kid growing up in Mississippi, when some man, and my dad moved us from one side of town to the other. I'm playing with my Tonka truck and I have a new friend. I imagine him blonde and blue-eyed or red-haired and green-eyed. I can't remember. But his dad came out and screamed, stop playing with that N-word. I had to pick up my truck and go inside. And then my parents had to get to work to teach me how to survive this place. And so I'm always wondering, how is it that you expect me to love this place? Because if I express how I truly feel, if I tell the story as we've been telling it, you're going to have to confront you. You're going to have to hear a different sound in your ear. And so here we are in the 250th, and the only thing I could say to myself is that they've done this shit again. It's not an abstraction. We have to raise our babies in this. So every time a court order comes down and the man who called these people said that these people were eating pets, these people who were saying that these districts are racist and we can gut the Voting Rights Act, every time that happens, our babies got to come inside and we got to teach them how to survive the place. In the 250th year of the country, we're here. It's a semi-sesquicentennial blues. Yeah, so.
1: All of these contradictions, all of this ugliness and untruth. You know, I've spent many years digging in American music to find that truth and to find the many songs and stories and voices that have been conveniently erased by history and bringing them back. And even though the circumstances around the creation of this music are so difficult to contemplate, I feel like the music is an ultimate triumph. And I have this feeling that that is the one of the things that can pull us along or push us along or maybe define this next chapter. If we really listen to what we've been able to do in certain creative, expressive ways, it's a lesson to what we could do elsewhere.
0: True. Ellison's protagonist in The Invisible Man says, on the lower frequencies, I speak for you. In the messiness of American life lies the grandness and grandeur of who we are. Maybe if we finally make a choice and be a beacon of freedom and not a white republic, if we can finally make a choice, it's a moral choice. Freedom doesn't belong to you. I'm not a charitable enterprise. Never was. If we can begin to leave behind some of this stuff and sit in what we've created together, then maybe we can open up the possibility of being different. But I will say this, the promise of America always on the road to a more perfect union, the promise of the founding has secured our hubris. It's made us think that no matter our choices, we can survive.

0: I don't know who we're going to be on the other side of this madness, but I do know that we have to grow up in our music, our resources for that, it seems to me.
1: That was Eddie Glaud, Distinguished Professor of African American Studies at Princeton University, in conversation with classical pianist Laura Downs at the 2026 Aspen Ideas Festival. Special thanks to Jonathan Purves at the Aspen Institute. This episode was produced by Chris Wadskow. Our website is cbc.ca/ideas. And you can find us on the CBC News app or wherever you get your podcasts. Our technical producer is Danielle Duval. Our web producer is Lisa Ayuso. Senior producer, Nicola Lukšić. Greg Kelly is the executive producer of Ideas. And I'm Nala Ayed.
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3: I'm Anna Mae Zeviar. Today on the 306, the latest weapon in the Canada-U.S. trade war. New U.S. import bans take effect tomorrow on Canadian alcohol, molasses, dairy products, motorcycles, and non-alcoholic beer. So how will this escalation affect Canadians? And is there still a path back to the negotiating table? That story and a lot more between 4 and 6.
2: 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Explore the diverse sounds of contemporary Indigenous music from across Turtle Island and around the world. On Reclaimed, right after the news.
4: This is CBC News. At 3 o'clock, 19 degrees and mostly cloudy in Regina, 18 degrees and mainly sunny in Saskatoon. From CBC Saskatchewan's Saskatoon Bureau, I'm David Shield. A Saskatoon woman has pleaded guilty to criminal negligence causing death after her baby drowned. Melanie O'Soup was scheduled for a jury trial later this fall, but today she entered the guilty plea in Saskatoon Court of King's Bench. The 45-year-old admits consuming meth and falling asleep in the bathtub, leading to the drowning of her one-year-old child. The Crown and defense say they will be making a joint recommendation on sentencing when the case returns to court in November. The maximum sentence for criminal negligence causing death is life in prison. The death of an arrested man in Prince Albert is getting a public inquest today. In 2021, Saul Liberty was 33 when he was found unresponsive in his jail cell at the Prince Albert Police Service building. He was later pronounced dead in hospital. The inquest comes as the coroner was not satisfied his death was entirely due to natural causes and unpreventable. The inquest will look into the circumstances surrounding Liberty's death, and the coroner's jury may make recommendations to prevent similar deaths. The creator of Little Mosque on the Prairie is now starring in her own theater production in Regina. Mosque Heist premieres at the Globe Theater on Friday. It's about a woman who needs $1 million to save her husband, so she robs a place of worship. Zarka Nawaz says she got the inspiration from visiting mosques during Ramadan.
5: You know, I've been to a lot of mosques in North America, and there's always these heavy fundraisers because, you know, mosque organizers know they've got this captured audience. And I thought it would be so funny if someone decided to rob the mosque and they do it on that day because they know that is the single greatest moneymaker for our religious institution.
4: Mosque Heist previews on Wednesday at Regina's Globe Theater with opening night on Friday. At 2 minutes after 3 o'clock, it's 19 degrees in Regina, 18 degrees in Saskatoon. This is CBC News. Five men arrested near a British airbase used by the U.S. have all been released on bail. They were held on suspicion of preparing a terrorist act. British Prime Minister Andy Burnham has chaired an emergency security meeting, but details of what happened and what might have been thwarted remain unclear. Anna Cunningham has more.
6: Following extensive interviews and inquiries,

0: five men who were arrested are being released on police bail.
1: Lawrence Taylor, head of the UK's National Counter-Terrorism Unit, confirmed the release of those arrested near RAF Fairford. Their release, albeit on strict bail conditions, remains at odds with the major incident declared Sunday at the base used by the US Air Force. The men are all British. Taylor said nothing was concluded.
0: They absolutely remain under investigation as we explore multiple lines of inquiry.
1: That includes the possibility of involvement from a foreign power. US President Donald Trump suggested this was a joint intelligence-led operation. But one local farmer said she alerted police. The British Defence Secretary, Ed Miliband, has reassured the public, adding the situation is under constant review. Anna Cunningham, CBC News, London.
2: And the US president has unveiled plans to build a $15 billion steel mill in Iowa.
3: Mesabi Metallics will be building the largest steel plant in American history. This steel will be mined, melted, and made right here in the USA.
2: Donald Trump says the plant aims to start production by 2030 and produce 10 million tons of steel a year. Canadian steel continues to face tariffs between 25 to 50% as part of Ottawa's ongoing trade war with the United States. And that's news this hour from CBC Saskatchewan. Now here's a look at the forecast with CBC meteorologist Alistair Alders. For tonight, mainly clear to partly cloudy in southern and central Saskatchewan, partly to mainly cloudy in the Churchill region and far north. A chance of showers in the far northwest corner before morning. Southwest winds around 30 kilometers an hour. Overnight lows between 2 and 10 degrees, with parts of the southwest and southeast and the Churchill will fall to 9 to 12 degrees. 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

song to honor the power and spirit of a sacred being that roamed the territory of the Sinemoch Nation on Vancouver Island. That was sister duo Ait Lelum with Gwayat Sun, or Grizzly Bear Song. As the story's told, the first grizzly bear didn't start on the ground. It lived way up inside a giant cedar tree, and one day it decided to journey down and walk the earth. But when it reached the ground, the earth shook due to its massive size. But despite its overwhelming power and fierce presence, Gwayat Sun was gentle, and it showed the Sinemoch people what it meant to be kind. I'm Jared Martineau, this is Reclaimed, your home for Indigenous music on CBC. And today we're honoring the National Day for Truth and Reconciliation. Let's head to the north. In the ice and tundra of Nunavut, the land extends in every direction to the horizon. You can almost hear that in Tanya Tagaq's music. She says this song conjures a psychic place of healing, rebirth, and artistic power that will shake the world. Here's Tanya Tagaq and the Ash Kusha remix of Earth Monster.

What an amazing track. You just heard two songs featuring Tanya Tagak, and that one's a four-dimensional collab between producer Rise Ashen on the beats and a trifecta of Inuit Katajak artists, Tanya Tagak, Cynthia Pitsiolak, and Charlotte Kamenik. Cynthia and Charlotte also perform as the throat-singing duo Sila, and if you're looking for more Arctic experimentalism at the edges of rhythm and sound, turn your ears and eyes to the north. I'm Jared Martineau. This is Reclaimed on CBC Music and Radio. Today, we're honoring the National Day for Truth and Reconciliation with songs that celebrate Indigenous voices through the spirit of collaboration. Those musical connections can take many forms. And next up, let's hear Indigenous and non-Indigenous artists coming together to create new sounds rooted in ancient traditions. First up is one of my favorite tracks from DJ Crazy Cree's album, Future Generations. Crazy Cree's the musical alias of Cree artist Dallas Arcan. He reps the Alexander First Nation in Treaty 6, and he's not just a DJ and electronic beat maker. He's also a singer, a flute player, and a world champion hoop dancer. On this track, Crazy Cree links up with fellow DJ and producer Dancin' Dave.

That beautiful voice you just heard was Cree and Potawatomi singer and traditional dancer Thielen Kiknoswe, and he was joined on it by electronic producer Rise Ashen. They've released a few singles together over the years, but that one's definitely my favorite. It's a hypnotic meditation on the land and place

voices we share, and the spirits that are always with us to remind us we're never alone. That was Same Home. This is Reclaimed. I'm Jarrett Martineau. You can find us across Turtle Island on SiriusXM and Native Voice One. Let's head to Quebec now to hear a collaboration between OG Cree artist Anaknid and Francophone singer and songwriter Ariane Moffat. Ariane's solo album Aquanaut was a big hit in Quebec back in the early 2000s, but two decades later, she returned to the album and she invited a whole new generation of artists to reimagine and reinterpret the songs with her. On this duet with Anaknid, soft pop melodies meet club rhythms and they weave together to invite you to glide across an ethereal dance floor. Here's Anaknid and Ariane Moffat with Sur Ton Parallèle.

0: song of safety for those times when you can feel yourself starting to spiral. That was a new one from Korean Métis singer Jessa Sky. Jess has been open about her battles with depression and mental health. And she says, I choose to share the demons I face every day unapologetically through my music and social media, not out of pride, but out of humility. It's not easy, but it is possible to have joy amidst the pain. And she wrote that song as a virtual hug to anyone that needs it. I'm Jarrett Martineau, and you've been listening to Reclaimed. If you want to find out more about any of the music you've been hearing today, head to the CBC Listen app and search Reclaimed. Coming up, your local news.
1: It's 3:30, 19 degrees and partly cloudy in Regina, 19 degrees and mainly sunny in Saskatoon. From CBC Saskatchewan's Saskatoon Bureau, I'm David Shield with a look at the news headlines. An injunction will be heard in Saskatoon today over the fate of a tent encampment. Lawyers filed the injunction to stop the city from removing part of the encampment at 20th Street West and Avenue K South. One advocate says she doesn't know where people living there would go. Well-known writer Zarka Nawaz's new play will debut this week in Regina. Mosque Heist is about a woman who robs a place of worship to save her family. The play previews on Wednesday night. And coming up later on the 306, the United States has taken a big step towards approving a blood test that can detect 50 cancers. But can the test improve or even save lives? Family doctor and health contributor Dr. Iris Gorfinkel will be in after 5:30 to explain. In the weather, clear in the south tonight with a low of 7 in Regina. A few clouds in the parkland tonight with a low of 5 in Prince Albert. Sunny in the south tomorrow with gusty winds in Moose Jaw and a high of 22. A mix of sun and cloud in central Saskatchewan with westerly winds in Saskatoon and a high of 19. 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
0: I'm Jarrett Martineau. This is Reclaimed. You can listen live from anywhere in the world. Just head to the CBC Listen app and click the local tab. Today we're honoring the National Day for Truth and Reconciliation. And when I think about the spirit of reconciliation, I think about the stories we tell and how we tell them with love, compassion, and honesty. Anishinaabe songwriter and musician Leonard Sumner doesn't just tell stories like that. He's a truth teller. His sound typically orbits around lyrical rap and acoustic guitar playing. But on this song, that North Star brightens and expands to include organ, bass, drums, and horns. And when those elements combine with Leonard Sumner's res poetry, they give the music a gravity that pulls you in and grounds you as you listen.

Sigos Caragoa, this is Logan Stats from Mohawk Territory Turtle Clan, and you're listening to CBC Reclaimed.

0: As long as that cedar still grows, our love is like sweet grass and sage. That blues-inspired heartfelt song was from Logan Stotts and Allison Russell with Sacred Love. And it braids an important connection, that deep love in all its forms is a sacred kind of medicine. Logan calls that one a land-back love song. And he says, despite the many challenges we face as Indigenous people, you gotta find love in the fight, love for what you fight for, and fight for what you love. This is Reclaimed on CBC Music and Radio. I'm Jared Martineau. Let's head to South Dakota now, to the lands of the Ocheti Shakowin, the people of the Seven Council Fires. That's where rapper and producer Bazil is from, and he reps the Cheyenne River Lakota and Crow Creek Dakota tribes. I want to play you something from his album, Dako Shni. In Lakota, that literally means I'm nothing or I'm nobody, but it's not negative. For Bazil, it represents an important teaching about humbling yourself and letting go of your ego. Or as he says, to become this nothing so that all my actions are for the purpose of others around me. Here's the album's opening track. This is Bazil with Your Fave Indian on Reclaimed.
1: Who's your favorite Indian? Who's your favorite?
2: It's your mama. Tell him it's your mama. Mama. Nobody.
1: Did you say nobody?

0: sne, Mia.
1: He's a gangster type guys. They all got names like that they make up for themselves. Is that true?
2: Sure.
3: 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I'm Talon from Pie Pod Nation in Treaty 4 territory, and you're listening to Reclaimed on

A triple header of next wave native hip hop, that was Dene Navajo rapper and musician Travis Thompson with Mutton Stew. He's one of three indigenous hip hop artists featured in a new documentary film called Turtle Island Rap. And it chronicles the lives, challenges, and artist journeys of Travis, along with up-and-coming indigenous rappers Wida Se and Ash the Hunter. And behind the scenes, it also features indigenous music representation. The Hallucination are on board as the film's creative producers. Go check out Turtle Island Rap. Before that, you heard a Plains Cree rapper on the West Coast, Talon with OT. I'm Jared Martineau. This is Reclaimed on CBC Music and Radio. Let's stay in Dene territory and hear a beautiful track from Kino Benali. After years of releasing music as DJ Beso, this piece comes to you from his first solo album under his own name. The album Nihima Nahasan roughly translates to our mother, Mother Earth, and it takes inspiration and reverence for traditional Dene musical forms. But Kino pushes things further. He weaves electronic-inspired beats, jazzy horns, pianos, and even the sounds of flowing water to build a home in a song. Here's Kino Benali with Ton Nilini, or River, on Reclaimed.

Minneapolis, that was Lady Midnight with the hypnotic tune, Able. You can find it on her excellent album, Pursuit and the Elusive, and it marks a departure in her sound from woozy downtempo R&B and soul into the midnight glow of clubby dance floor energy. But this is dance music with a purpose. The movement that Lady Midnight channels is a path to sonic

0: Liberation. Before that, you heard My Heavenly, a soaring arpeggiated instrumental from Sami artist Nilas. I'm Jared Martineau, and I hope you've enjoyed the music you've heard today as we honor the National Day for Truth and Reconciliation. 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Our show is produced by Travis Pereira, Spiros Georgiou, Lauren Hancock, Judith Lynch, and me. 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
6: I'm Anna-Mae Zeviar. Today on the 306, new American import bans take effect tomorrow. That means Canadian alcohol, molasses, dairy products, motorcycles, and non-alcoholic beer will no longer be allowed into the U.S. So how will those industries be impacted? That story and a lot more between 4 and 6.
7: From CBC News, the World This Hour, I'm Martina Fitzgerald. Stelco has announced it's laying off hundreds of workers, saying U.S. tariffs have significantly shrunk the market for its products. A union spokesperson says about 350 steelworkers will be sidelined next month. The company says up to 500 employees could be affected across its two facilities in Ontario. A spokesperson for Stelco says the Hamilton plant will idle some operations, with steel production concentrated at the Lake Erie facility. The next move in the U.S. trade war will come down in just a few hours' time. The CBC's Nisha Patel has details.
8: The U.S. will ban imports of some alcoholic drinks, as well as dairy byproducts, molasses, and motorcycles, starting at 12:01 a.m. Eastern Time. The move creates greater uncertainty for businesses in specific sectors. About half of the roughly $2 billion in spirits produced annually in Canada is sold to the U.S., though the impact on the wider economy will be more muted.
9: So it's just a lost opportunity.
8: Nadia Sanchek was hoping to sell her wine to the U.S. market, but with the latest trade war escalation, the Ontario winery owner says she'll focus her efforts elsewhere.
9: We're doing trade missions to Japan and Singapore this year. So we're looking for other opportunities.
8: There's been little movement on trade negotiations since talks broke off last month. U.S. officials claim they're comfortable with the current standoff and are in no rush to sign a deal. Nisha Patel, CBC News, Toronto.
7: Five men arrested on suspicion of plotting a terror attack near a U.S. airbase in the U.K. have been released on bail. Officials say all are British nationals. Lawrence Taylor is head of counter-terrorism policing.
10: To be very clear, this does not mean that the investigation is over. They are subject to stringent conditions on their movement and contact with others. They absolutely remain under investigation as we explore multiple lines of inquiry.
7: The men were arrested yesterday near the Royal Air Force Base Fairford. That base hosts both British and U.S. military units and has been used by the U.S. for the war in Iran. Officials say they were tipped off by a member of the public. Hurricane Polo is expected to make landfall shortly in Mexico's Baja California Sur. Life-threatening winds and flash flooding are possible. The storm will likely land as a Category 3 hurricane. It's expected to dump up to 30 centimeters of rain across the state. More than 650,000 people have requested mail-in ballots for Alberta's referendum on October 19th. Elections Alberta says that's more than 11 times higher than for the last provincial election. The rules have loosened over who can ask for a special ballot, but also there's been huge interest in the vote. There are 10 questions on the ballot. The one receiving the most attention is whether the province should hold a referendum on separation. Hockey Night in Canada is returning to CBC. As Sheehan Desjardins reports, this season, the Professional Women's Hockey League will step into the spotlight on Saturday nights.
11: I just remember being in front of the TV, and oftentimes I

0: Had a little mini stick in my hand.
1: PWHL Hamilton forward Brianne Jenner grew up watching Hockey Night in Canada.
0: I was pretending that I played for the Montreal Canadiens.
1: But now women will be on the ice. This summer, CBC said it would no longer broadcast NHL games after failing to secure a new deal with Rogers Sportsnet. It's now announcing 8 primetime PWHL games will air on Saturday nights instead.
2: This was the best pivot that it could possibly do.
1: Michael Narain is an associate professor of sports management at Brock University.
2: I do think that we're going to see more eyeballs gravitate toward the women's sport product because it's on Hockey Night in Canada on free-to-air.
1: And Jenner's team's season opener is slated to be the very first one on December 5th.
0: It's really exciting to see that we've reached this milestone and have this platform to continue to grow our fan base and grow our game.
1: Chien Desjardins, CBC News, Toronto.
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Good afternoon, Saskatchewan. It is Monday, September 28th. It's also National Good Neighbor Day, the perfect day for a wave or friendly hello to the people next door. I'm Anna Mae Zevior. This is the 306.

Saskatchewan's daycares are struggling to keep the building blocks from tumbling down. Coming up, we'll hear why daycares in the province are losing money. As well, Britain's head of counterterrorism policing says five men arrested outside a UK airbase have now been released on bail. We'll hear more about a curious news story about a suspected terrorist case in England.

0: CBC's David Shield is here with the local news we're following this hour.
1: Court was adjourned again for a Regina police officer charged with violating the province's Privacy Act. An advocate says this is the fifth time Constable Clinton Duquette's case has been adjourned. The advocate says it amounts to continual punishment for victims. A coroner's inquest into a man's death starts today in Prince Albert. Saul LaLiberty was found unresponsive in his jail cell at the police service building in 2021. The inquest will look into the circumstances surrounding his death. And a new space has been set up in Saskatoon for Indigenous women and their families. The Coming Home Center was set up through the City of Saskatoon's Office of the Matriarchs. Auntie advocate Dorothy Swiftwolf says people can connect with community resources and can also just sit and be with each other. And I'll have a full newscast for you coming up at 4:30.
0: Thank you, David. Our meteorologist, Alistair Alders, will be here with his complete forecast over the next hour. But first, here's a quick look at the current conditions around the province. Right now in Regina, it is partly cloudy and 19 degrees. And in Saskatoon, it is mainly sunny and 19 degrees. It's also 19 degrees in Moose Jaw and Prince Albert and Swift Current. It's sunny and 19 as well. Yorkton and Estevan and LaRonge are all sitting at 18 degrees. Maple Creek is our hot spot right now. It is 20 degrees. There. And in North Battleford, it is sunny and 19. Kindersley, it's 20 and cloudy. And in Lloydminster, it's 17 degrees. Melfort is 19 degrees right now. Weyburn is 18 and Meadow Lake is 19 degrees. Stony Rapids is our cool spot. It is sunny, but it is cold. It's 11 degrees right now. Again, in Regina, it is partly cloudy and 19 degrees. And in Saskatoon, it is mostly sunny and 19 degrees. Well, it's an extraordinary and dramatic story in Britain, and it keeps getting weirder. Five British nationals who were arrested overnight on suspected terrorism offences have now been released on bail. It started late Sunday night when a local farmer called authorities about men with three vans parked outside a Royal Air Force base near her small village. The base is used by US Bomber Command in the war against Iran. And it's a case with more questions than answers. For the latest,

0: we've reached Eamon O'Neill. He's an associate professor in journalism at Edinburgh Napier University. Hello.
1: Thank you for having me.
0: So these five suspects, they've been released on bail, and this is just another curious development and a very strange news story. So can you catch us up on the latest?
1: Sure. As you said in the introduction, these five men have now been bailed, and presumably they have all gone back home to their homes in London. Now, we do know that they are in their 20s, and we know that they are under some sort of restrictive movements. So presumably they've been tagged, or they've got to check in with their solicitor or the investigating authorities. Apart from that, we do not know who they are, we do not know what they were doing, and we certainly don't know what the nature of the allegations put to them consisted of.
0: So remind us how the situation started. So it was a call to authorities from a female farmer in a really small village?
1: Yeah, I mean, really, you couldn't make this up. It's a BBC drama waiting to happen, one of those cosy Sunday night things. Really, this was a lady farmer, 1 o'clock in the morning, driving home in rural Gloucestershire. Now, this base is a huge sort of landmass in the middle of farming country. So she's driving home, and I've been down there. Everyone knows everybody. They all know the movements of what's happening at the base. And she spots three white vans parked at the side of the road, and she thinks, well, they look a bit strange. So she turns her vehicle around, and in the headlights, she catches five individuals running into the undergrowth and into the forest around the base. Now, this is a top secret military base, in as much as there's always operations happening 24/7. She went straight home, made a call to the Ministry of Defence Police, who inevitably didn't answer. And so she made another call to the civilian authorities, the police, and very quickly they descended upon the location in its impressive numbers. But she complains that it took 4 hours for the police to then evacuate the local village that she lives in, because the inference from the outset was that this was a major terrorist incident, and it had been thwarted, and there was a possibility of some sort of fallout, whether literal or indeed metaphorical, and everyone had to be evacuated. And eventually what happens is, of course, they do arrest five guys that are there, the men that ran away, and they do take them in for questioning, and instead of holding them for 14 days, they release them within 24 hours. This is a strange case.
0: Yes, you're right. It does sound like an episode of Slow Horses or something like that. So the British authorities, so they say they're investigating all kinds of possibilities involving suspected terrorism. So what have they said about this?
1: Well, they've been very odd in that peculiar British way that they can say a statement and you think, well, what exactly did that mean? The assistant commissioner, who's in charge of counter-terrorism, said that the investigation's not over and that they're looking into all sorts of angles that could have been at play here. But, of course, the guys are out in the street, or essentially they're back at home. They were arrested under the Explosives Act and on suspicion of preparing a terrorist act. But obviously, whatever information they've got up to this point has not been enough to actually charge them or even hold them for the rest of the period that they could. And the police are saying that they're very well aware of the speculation about the motivation of this incident. So they know what you and I are talking about. So they understand that we're all talking about it. And they say they're looking at the geopolitical context of this as well. But they're not actually telling you what that means. What they're hinting at is that were these guys a bunch of puppets or proxies for a nation state like Iran, which declared that they were considering this base as a potential threat because it allows American aircraft to land and take off with weapons on board for bombing missions, what they call defensive, of course, in Iran. So in that sense, on one hand, you've got very real threats geopolitically from Iran, but on the other hand, the five guys who maybe have been acting on their behalf have all been allowed to go home. So it's quite strange that this has happened, and all the residents are allowed to head back home as well. So it's very strange that on the one hand, it seems to have been a major incident at the beginning, but now the whole thing is actually sort of puttered into the side of the road like a car that's broken down and there's nothing there. So it's really anyone's guess what actually is taking place here.
0: Yeah, it's so fascinating.

0: So tell us more about that air base that that is there, and what are the connections to the United States?
1: Well, it's, I mean, like many bases, and it's one that I visited, I've seen it myself a number of years ago. Like many bases in the United Kingdom, they have a huge footprint from the United States operationally, because there was the allegation back in the 1970s, of course, that the United States used the United Kingdom as nothing more than a floating aircraft carrier, because they could take off and land and use the bases and so on. But in allied terms, transatlantically, this is a huge asset for the United Kingdom and operationally for the United States. They just get permission from the Ministry of Defence and from the Prime Minister. Can we use it? If they say yes, they use it. And they just use it as if it is an American base. They come and go regularly, and they've been using it to carry out operations in Iran, which involves targets and bombing. So in that sense, it's not surprising that the Iranians identified it as quote-unquote a legitimate military target this year, and said that they possibly would, you know, take a pot shot at it. Well, this maybe was something that happened. That's what's going on here. But they've used a sort of a circuit breaker of a proxy group of amateurs to just test the fences, as it were. On the other hand, it's even been floated today, would you believe, that we've actually stumbled across a UK exercise to see what actually the response would be. And that's why, for example, the local police chief has said she can't answer the questions. I'm unable to answer what you're asking me. So possibly we're only seeing half the picture. And Donald Trump was actually half right when he said we've had these guys under surveillance for a while. And, you know, we know what's going on. The Brits have got them. So in that sense, maybe they have had them under surveillance for a while because, A, they're a bunch of amateurs and they want to see where it leads, or B, you're looking at actually somebody here who's actually been carrying out an exercise. As I say, it's gone from Jack Ryan to slow horses in 24 hours.
0: Yes, there's so many unanswered questions here. So people there obviously have a lot of questions. What are you going to be watching for?
1: Well, I mean, you're going to watch whether or not these guys are rearrested, whether or not they search the vans and they find, I don't know, whatever they find in the vans. Do they find incendiary devices? Do they find, you know, homemade bombs? Or was it just a bunch of guys doing a TikTok video to protest against the Iranian bombing? Who knows? You're going to be looking at, is this going to ramp up back into serious territory, arrests, charges, further investigations? Or really, are we looking at something here which could cause a lot of red faces in the intelligence and security community? Time will tell.
0: Yes, we will be watching. Thank you so much.
1: Thank you very much indeed.
0: Eamon O'Neill is an associate professor in journalism at Edinburgh Napier University. And the time now is 16 minutes after 4 o'clock. Don't go anywhere. It's because coming up, new U.S. import bans are taking effect tomorrow on Canadian alcohol, dairy, and motorcycles. We'll talk to a trade expert about what this means for us and the ongoing trade war. Well, the mighty sparrow has been known for more than 60 years as the king of calypso, and he has died. He almost single-handedly gave the music of his Trinidadian homeland an international appeal. Here's the Mighty Sparrow with Sailor Man.
2: This is the Mighty Sparrow, the Sailor Man, and the Woman.

0: That was Sailor Man by The Mighty Sparrow. He died yesterday at the age of 91. As we've been hearing in the news, tomorrow is the day the U.S. ban on more Canadian imports comes into effect. It's just the latest blow in the ongoing trade war. And while President Trump says he's in no rush to get the dispute between the two countries resolved, the conflict threatens to become an election issue in the upcoming U.S. midterms. That's according to political trade reporter Daniel DeRocher. He spoke with CBC News Network earlier today.
1: There are obviously the states that border Canada. They're feeling the impacts. Michigan is a really big one. There's a really tight competitive race there. And businesses in Michigan are upset by the tariffs and the escalation of the trade war. You also have Maine, which is right on the border, and that's another major one. It can reach as far as Texas. The Democratic candidate running for Senate down in Texas, James Tallarico, he said that repealing the tariffs is one of his top economic priorities if he's elected. And he's been really hammering that issue on the trail as Democrats try to talk about affordability and try to tie President Trump to the way that the economy looks right now in the U.S. So it's just part of a larger argument, I think, is the way to put it, right? The first thing on voters' minds would be either like gas prices or diesel prices, right? And that's not coming from the trade war with Canada. But it fits into this larger kind of affordability economic narrative that people are dealing with. While it's not on the news in the way that it is up there all the time, it is a... It's part of a larger economic picture, if that makes sense. So any argument, any concept that is at play here that is basically saying, yeah, the economy isn't working for you becomes a factor. An example of this is also places like Kansas or Iowa, right? Those are big agriculture states that they do a lot of exporting. Those areas aren't necessarily hit by the tariffs with Canada. But at the same time, farmers are kind of wary about how they're often on the front line of these trade wars. Another example, the president has mentioned Bombardier. Well, they build a lot of planes in Kansas. And suddenly, the Republican in Kansas, who is still likely to win, seems to be running in a much more competitive race than he was running in before, and was quick to say that he had already spoken to the administration to make sure that the jobs in Kansas would be protected if the president were going to take any action there.
0: Daniel DeRocher is the international trade reporter for Politico. Americans go to the polls in the U.S. midterms on November 3rd. An investigation into the Tumblr Ridge shooter's use of ChatGPT has revealed some new and disturbing information. The 18-year-old had used the chatbot months before she killed her mother, half-brother, five students, and an educator at the school, and finally herself. That account had been flagged and shut down. But a story by Mother Jones reporter Mark Fulman reveals the extent to which Jesse Van Rootselaar had used a second ChatGPT account in the lead up to the massacre, right up until the day she committed it. Fulman has been looking closely at the role of ChatGPT in mass shootings and other violence. He spoke to Front Burner host Jamie

0: Poisson about how chatbots are different from using search engines.
1: This technology, AI chatbots, are delivering information to users, and in these cases, troubled and vulnerable users, in a way that is far more efficient and powerful than traditional internet searches. It is packaging a vast amount of information very quickly and doing it in a way that's very concise. I mean, relatively concise, right? We've all seen long chatbot responses, but you know, this is very different than having to get on the internet and search for the anarchist cookbook and then read about how to, you know, figure out how to make weapons or things like that. Like, this is all being delivered directly and conversationally. Perhaps even more importantly is the second plank of this, which is the psychological impact. And this is what I've heard about a lot from experts on that, you know, they're very troubled by what they've seen in threat cases that are not public, that are like this, though, where you have a troubled user fixated on grievances and focusing on violence, seeking information of this nature. And they're getting it in this human-like engagement from a chatbot when they, you know, perhaps have gone around the safeguards, or maybe there are no safeguards at all. In some cases, there are other technologies where this is happening. And it is feeding and fueling and accelerating that mindset. And it is like, you know, jet fuel on a fire of delusions in some of these cases. And it's remarkable. I had one psychiatric expert say to me that, you know, they're seeing things they've never seen before. People who they would not consider to be clinically mentally ill with psychosis, and yet who are having delusions of that nature, behavior that they would demonstrably call psychotic based on their interactions with the chatbot.
0: That was Mother Jones reporter Mark Fulman on Front Burner, and you can listen to the full episode wherever you get your podcasts. It's time now to take a look at the business news. Chris Edwards is here today. Hi, Chris.
2: Hello, Anime.
0: Hi, so let's start with the breaking news out of Hamilton. Steelmaker Stelco is laying off hundreds of employees, so tell us about that.
2: Stelco says it's laying off up to 500 people in Hamilton and Lake Erie as it's going to idle some of its main operations for steel. Those layoffs will begin next Friday, October 9th, and this is a big deal. The steelmaker said the decision is due to the major decline in demand for its cold, rolled, and galvanized steel after the U.S. implemented its 50% tariff on Canadian steel and aluminum products. Stelco reported by Q2 of this year, demand had declined by 25% compared to 2 years ago. The company also said that while the Canadian government has implemented counter tariffs on American steel in Canada, that hasn't offset those imports enough for Stelco to fill the gap. We spoke to local United Steelworkers President Ron Wells about this, and he wants the federal government to get involved.
3: The general public is, you know, obviously can't trust foreign companies coming into Canada and making promises that they have no intentions of keeping. And just our workers that, you know, this is a speed bump. Hopefully it doesn't last long and the government will react. The tariff situation will resolve itself. And, you know, the prices of coated products will go up in Canada and their members get called back to work and Stelco can start filling their coated orders.
2: Now, Stelco's owner, Cleveland Cliffs, is an American company that bought Stelco in 2024. Also today at the White House, President Trump announced the construction of a new $15 billion steel plant in Iowa, part of his broader project of expanding U.S. domestic steel production.
0: Okay, let's move to retail news now. The Competition Bureau is saying that grocery stores might not be actually advertising their lowest prices.
2: Yes, this morning the Competition Bureau announced they're launching an investigation into whether Canadian grocery stores are not actually advertising their lowest prices, making it more difficult, of course, for Canadians to find deals. Now, in practice, it's typically grocery suppliers asking for this, where a supplier doesn't want a grocery store to sell its products for less than a certain price, sometimes simply for branding reasons. So they ask grocers to agree to a minimum price, and that's what the Competition Bureau is interested in learning more about. Michael von Massau, a food economist at the University of Guelph, says he's curious about what the results of this investigation could be, because it could go both ways.
4: Worth looking into, probably not as pervasive as people might think because of the nature of the strategic implications of doing that, right? If you're an easily substitutable product and you tell people that they can't put a cheaper price in, well, then you're not likely to end up in the flyer, a competitor is. So you want to be

0: sure that it is something that is very much harder to replace and sort of help you to maintain a more competitive marketplace out there.
1: So the Competition Bureau is asking Canadians to reach out to them to relay their experiences on this. They say they want to hear from customers, retailers, and suppliers.
2: Okay, I might have to give some feedback. Okay, so finally, Chris, Sweden is launching a peculiar strategy to fight scam phone calls. So what is this?
1: It's to embrace being rude, Anime.
2: Okay.
1: To embrace being mean to scam callers.
2: Okay, good
1: one. The Swedes have launched a campaign aimed at elderly people, the most polite among us, who are typically the primary target of phone scams, to not be so nice because scammers use our emotions against us. They thrive on our politeness, which for many people includes not simply hanging up the phone right away when they get a scam phone call. But that's exactly what you need to do. Hang up immediately. Don't even say anything because phone scams are very real here in Canada. According to the Canadian Anti-Fraud Center, Canadians lost over $700 million to fraud last year, much of that to scammers impersonating people over the phone. And that's only the fraud that's logged. The center thinks less than 10% of people actually report being defrauded. So remember, major banks and government agencies will never call you asking you for your personal information. So next time you get one of the calls asking for that, just hang up. Don't apologize.
2: Okay, that's probably hard for Canadians to do, but I don't know about you, but I get probably 20 texts or phone calls a day that are coming from scammers.
1: I don't know about 20, but I definitely get several a day.
2: It's way too many. Anyways, thank you so much, Chris.
1: Thanks, Anime.
2: CBC's Chris Edwards with our business news, and the time now is 4:30. Here's David Shield with the CBC News.
3: Thanks, Anime. Good afternoon. Over the past 10 days, Regina police say they've responded to 10 collisions involving vehicles and pedestrians, cyclists, or e-scooter riders, three of which have led to charges being laid. Inspector Jason Gunderson says there's no pattern to the collisions. He says the exact cause of the increase in collisions is unknown.
4: It is a high number for us within a month span. Now, we have them yearly. As we say, road conditions will change. In the winter, we'll have them. In the summer, but this is just odd in the terms of the number we've had in 10 days.
3: Gunderson says the collisions have caused multiple injuries and one fatality. He's reminding drivers and pedestrians to follow the rules of the road, follow the speed limit, and be aware of their surroundings while on the road. Advocates for a Saskatoon tent encampment are feeling pessimistic after a court hearing today. A lawyer was seeking an injunction to stop the city from clearing tents from a site on 20th Street and Avenue K, but lawyer Crystal Fafard admits her application was prepared quickly. She found the judge repeatedly limiting her statements in court. The judge reserved his decision, but he said he hopes to have a ruling within 24 hours. It could take longer due to other issues before the court. The fire chief has decided the encampment is unsafe and unsanitary and wants to remove it. Over the weekend, a single car rollover happened on a grid road southeast of Aylsham. Carrot River RCMP responded along with fire and EMS. The driver was declared dead by EMS at the scene. She was a 19-year-old from Nipawin and was the sole occupant in the car. RCMP continued to investigate with the help of a collision reconstructionist. The posts on Brandon Taylor Moore's social media account are still causing harm to the Jewish community. That was the message repeatedly expressed in statements by Jewish people and organizations at his sentencing today in Saskatoon. Moore has pleaded guilty to publicly inciting hatred against Jewish people. His account on X is still online, although he has not posted new content since his arrest late last year. His words have caused profound emotional trauma, court heard. The Crown prosecutor and Moore, who represented himself in court, presented a joint recommendation on sentencing of a conditional sentencing order, which is served in the community of 18 months. One of the conditions is that he removes the hateful content from the internet. He will also be on house arrest for the first 6 months and do 150 hours of community service. At 4:33, it's 20 degrees in Regina, 19 degrees in Saskatoon. This is

0: is CBC News. An advocate is speaking out after court was adjourned again for a Regina police officer charged with violating Saskatchewan's Privacy Act. Constable Clinton Duquette is charged with inappropriately using internal police records to access private information on his former romantic partner and others 67 times over a three-year period. A lawyer representing Duquette spoke on his behalf this morning. He was not present in court. The defense sent an offer to settle the case to the Crown. The court is still waiting to hear how the Crown would like to proceed. Trish Elliott sat with one of the alleged victims in Regina Provincial Court as Duquette's case was adjourned for a fifth time. She says her heart goes out to victims who have to go through what she calls a continual punishment.
1: The whole process of it is terrible for women. It's showing women a reason not to come forward instead of a reason to come forward because they weren't being taken seriously and these concerns are not taken seriously.
0: Duquette is set to appear in court next on October 19th. After the changes made in July to the provincial child care funding model, QP Saskatchewan is hoping to hear from parents about the struggles they're facing due to changes. In partnership with Child Care Now Saskatchewan, they will be holding town halls across the province. They want to discuss the solutions for strengthening and protecting child care. Kara Warner is the chair of Child Care Now. She wants the provincial government to listen to what families and child care workers are saying.
2: We need a system that works for families, supports educators, and gives providers the stability they need to continue delivering high-quality care. Because when childcare is strong, Saskatchewan is stronger.
0: Tonight at 7 o'clock, a town hall will be held in Regina at the Regina Humane Society. And Anna May, that's the news at 4:30.
3: Thank you very much, David.
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3: CBC's David Shield with your local news this hour, and he will be back with a look at more local headlines just after 5 o'clock. Coming up, new U.S. import bans on Canadian goods are coming into effect tomorrow, as you have heard on the news. We will look at what they mean for Canadians and whether there's a way out of the current trade war stalemate. But first, let's take a quick look around the province right now. It's going to be mainly sunny with a mix of sun and cloud in the southeast and a chance of showers, and sunny in the central zones with a mix of sun and cloud in the far north as well. The far north will also see some light winds gusting from 20 to 40 kilometers an hour. And we're also expecting some highs between 16 and 21 today in most southern and central areas. And Alistair tells us that there are no major weather systems overhead, which is keeping our weather nice. But he says there could be a disturbance just south of the border, which could lead to some rain in the southeast. Most of the highs today will be above seasonal, including Regina 20, Moose Jaw 20, Yorkton and Saskatoon. North Battleford will have a high of 19, Prince Albert 18, and LaRonge 17, and Stony Rapids a high of just 11. And into the evening, it will be mainly clear or a little cloudy in most of the south and central parts of the province, a chance of showers in the far northwest corner overnight, south winds between 15 and 30 kilometers an hour, and overnight lows will be feeling a little chilly between 2 and 10 degrees, a little warmer in the southwest and southeast corners of the province. Low pressure is going to bring some showers on Tuesday in the far north, and it could get a little chillier as the wind picks up, and it will remain windy through Wednesday. Well, as we've been telling you, new U.S. import bans take effect tomorrow on Canadian alcohol, molasses, dairy products, motorcycles, and non-alcoholic beer. It's the latest weapon in a trade war with no end in sight. So how will this escalation affect Canadians, and is there a way to get back to the negotiating table? Drew Fagan is a professor at the Monk School of Global Affairs, and he joins me now live. Hi, Drew.
4: Hi, Anime.
3: So tell us how these bans are expected to impact all those industries we just named.
4: Yeah. These industries, they sell primarily to the domestic market, but they're all exporters, obviously, and the vast majority of those exports go to the United States. In the alcohol sector, for example, wine exports are minimal, but low, but, you know, liquor, significant. That said, and all of those are going to be hurt, workers, companies, obviously.

0: That said, the total value of exports is fairly small. It's $1 to $2 billion annually. That's on an overall Canada-U.S. trading relationship, goods and services, of over $1 trillion. So it was a measured step, if I could, I suppose, put it that way, from the president, after, you'll remember, the tit-for-tat tariffs worth about $20 billion, $20 billion U.S. after Canada walked away from the negotiating table in August. And it's interesting to my mind that the prime minister decided not to retaliate against the step that is going to be imposed tonight. He just let things be, given that it was a relatively muted step, and there's where we stand. You know, this fight, this tariff war, has been going on now for 18, 20 months since the president took power for his second term. It's all in his hands. It's his perspective that globally, and Canada in particular, has been ripping off the United States. There's no real evidence for it. But it's interesting that there are sectors that he's attacked, and there are sectors that he very deliberately has not attacked. And with tariffs, and oil, potash, natural resources are examples of that. They need that from Canada, and I think they recognize it.
1: Mm-hmm. I know here in Saskatchewan, our whey industry is going to be heavily impacted. But what do these what does it mean for the rest of Canada's economy in general?
0: If you take a look at all the tariffs and all the bans that have been imposed over the last 18, 20 months, it's probably 10 to 12% of total Canada-U.S. trade. That is a trade war. There's no question. The United States has imposed on Canada a completely different perspective, unsupported by evidence, that Canada has been treating the United States unfairly. And in response to that impression from the president, he imposed tariffs on, you know, key Canadian sectors like autos. You know, and in the negotiations over the summer, the United States insisted on maintaining those tariffs. And they were high enough that the government, Ottawa, walked away from the table. And that's where we stand. Essentially, what they're trying to do is use those tariffs to force companies, whether they're American-owned or Canadian-owned, to locate in the United States. And essentially, trying to rebuild the manufacturing sector, which has been damaged in Canada as much as in the United States by the so-called China shock of the last 25 years, try to rebuild the manufacturing sector in the United States at the expense of Canada. And that's not something that the government in Ottawa could have agreed to. Mm-hmm. Simple as that.
1: So the American chief trade negotiator, Jameson Greer, says Washington is feeling no urgency to reach a deal with Canada. So if these bans and aren't an attempt to get things back on track, what are they then?
0: They are an attempt to relocate production in the United States, and by doing so, and by getting publicity for that, maintaining the support of Trump voters who, you know, more than just about any other part of the economy, are the kinds of people who have been hurt by the carving out of the manufacturing sector. You know, Jameson Greer was on CBC about a month ago, and he said, you know, what do you expect us to do? We've lost 5 million manufacturing jobs. But then at the same time, he said, and by the way, you've lost 500,000 manufacturing jobs. Well, thanks. We know that. The point is to work together to ensure that new industries and manufacturing itself is more productive and coordinate among us. Instead, they've tried to take it out of our hide, while at the same time ensuring that the Western, you know, they're not, again, not imposing tariffs on potash. They need our potash, absolutely, as well as

0: energy.
1: Yeah. And like you said, they're not really doing anything to potash or oil or putting dramatic export taxes or tariffs on that type of thing. But if the relationship keeps on going downhill, how likely is it to repair itself after the damage is done?
0: Eventually, the two sides are going to have to reach a new accommodation. And the question is really the terms. You know, I mean, the relationship is going to have to maintain itself, if for no other reason than the U.S. domestic interest demands it. The agricultural sector needs Canadian potash. You know, last week, the president, I guess he was in a peak about Canada, as he tends to be, and he said, I'll buy my potash from Belarus. On social media. Well, you know, that contention was, it's laughable. The quality of Canadian potash, the quality of the companies that are expanding potash production in Saskatchewan compared to Belarus, which also happens to be halfway around the world. Nobody took that seriously.
1: Yeah.
0: On the other hand, you know, Ottawa wants to sign a reasonable deal with Washington. It's a defensive negotiation in the hope that future administrations, and it may take some time, will be more rational about the Canada-U.S. relationship. And at the same time, there are opportunities in Asia and Europe for increased exports and increased trade. Our terms of trade, particularly in resources and energy, are positive right now. So there's a strategy on the Canadian side. I think it's fair to say on the U.S. side, there isn't one. And, you know, you get the odd tweet.
1: Mm-hmm. Now, we don't have much time left, but how do you think the U.S. midterm elections coming up are going to affect all of this?
0: Well, there's no question that inflation has been boosted by the tariffs, not just on Canada, but globally. Inflation's higher than it was at the end of the Biden administration. Wages aren't growing as fast as prices are. Gas prices in particular have, by some calculations, doubled since the Biden administration. That's going to hurt the president. It's possible Democrats will take certainly the House and possibly the Senate, but I don't think that's a panacea for this relationship. The Democrats are still fairly protectionist, even if they're not as insulting to Canada. This may go on for a while. It's manageable. The Canadian economy has digested it by and large. The Canadian economy is more robust than people feared a year ago. This could go on till the 2028 election.
1: I guess we will have to wait and see. Thanks so much, Drew.
0: Thanks, Anime.
1: Drew Fagan is a professor at the Monk School of Global Affairs and Public Policy at the University of Toronto. It is just about 14 minutes before 5 o'clock. Coming up, some daycares in the province are not doing well. Just ahead, we'll hear about how a group is hosting town halls across the province to learn more about the struggles facing our local daycare providers. And the MTV Music Video Awards were held last night in Los Angeles, and one of the big winners of the evening was Taylor Swift. She took home several awards, including Video of the Year for her hit, The Fate of Ophelia. She also surprised the crowd with the world premiere of her video for her new song, Patient Zero. It was one of four new tracks on The Life of a Showgirl, The Encore, which was dropped last week. Here's Patient Zero.

0: That was Taylor Swift's new song, Patient Zero. The video stars Colin Farrell and Dakota Johnson and made its world debut last night at the MTV Video Music Awards. Rokenville, Moosomin, Saskatoon, Indian Head, Cardiff. These are not town shout-outs by Peter. This year, the 306 has brought you stories from all these communities about struggling daycare centers. QP Saskatchewan and a group called Childcare Now are starting a series of town halls across the province to hear more about the current state of daycares. Kara Werner is the Saskatchewan chair of Childcare Now and a childcare provider.
1: Saskatchewan's childcare sector is at a critical turning point. For years, families were told that the Canada-wide agreement would make childcare more affordable and more accessible and more sustainable. Families, providers, and educators believed that promise. Instead, the changes introduced by the SAS Party on July 1st have moved us in the opposite direction. Families are already struggling to find childcare. Wait lists remain long across Saskatchewan, and some communities do not have licensed childcare spaces at all. At the same time, providers are facing growing financial pressures. The cost of food, utilities, and wages have increased significantly, yet many childcare centers are operating within a funding model that does not reflect the cost of providing care. Across Saskatchewan, providers are reporting deficits, being forced to spend more time trying to close budget gaps rather than supporting educators and families. The SAS Party has restricted funding, halting tuition-free training opportunities for ECE levels 2s and 3s, rolled back childcare expansion, and opened the door for new fees for families. These decisions affect more than numbers on a budget sheet. They affect whether families can find affordable childcare. They affect whether educators choose to stay in the sector. And they affect whether childcare centers can continue to serve their communities. What we're hearing from families, educators, and providers is clear. They're worried about the future of childcare in Saskatchewan. That's why we're calling the Sask Party government to reverse the July 1st changes, conduct a full review of the funding model, ensure all children receiving care are funded, and support the childcare workforce through fair compensation and a provincial wage grid. They're between a rock and a hard place, essentially. They can't charge more, their fees are locked into place by the government, and so they can't make any additional funds that way, and we know that the funding model is broken. We've known it's been broken for a long time. So, unfortunately,

that cost now gets passed down to parents. So we're hearing a lot of facilities talk about adding new fees on to parent portions. And we're also hearing that it's causing a lot of uncertainty for parents because now they're paying more. They don't know if they're going to still have a space. A lot of the casual spaces that we had, they're just choosing to drop them off because they're not being paid for those spaces anymore. They'll receive essentially

0: causing a lot of uncertainty. We believe in being proactive and not being reactive like this government has been so far. And so what we're doing is trying to get out to let people know that we are on the downward slope now. So if you look at our finances, ours, and I mean any charities, they're going to be a matter of public record. You could look into any of them. You start seeing this downward slope towards going into the red. So that's what we're trying to tell people now, is that this funding model isn't working. We're slowly bleeding out over time, and that that's a problem. And we do know that there are some childcare, like family childcare centers in Saskatoon specifically, that I know personally, that have closed because of these July 1st changes. So they knew that already they were struggling with sustainability, and it just didn't make sense for them to take another hit. And so they ended up having to close their doors. And so there were, I think, 15 families, something like that, that were affected by that, that no longer have childcare, all of a sudden had to try to go back out and find childcare when wait lists are 2 and 3 years long at some times.
1: Kara Werner is the Saskatchewan chair of Childcare Now. The province has not responded to CBC's request for a comment on this. The City of Saskatoon says it's working on recommendations from a 2021 report on supporting Indigenous people. The city is opening the Coming Home Centre for Indigenous women impacted by exploitation and violence. It will act as a navigation hub to help connect people with resources. Dorothea Swift-Wolf is the anti-advocate with the city.
2: In our realm, we talk about how I've walked this journey for over 20 years. Advocating and helping our families. And they say, you must have no tears left. So I have one, and that name is Precious. So if it starts to come out and I do this, I'm pushing her back in. So as we come to an end today of this beautiful event, I want to take a moment to speak from my heart. First, I want to say thank you, because if we didn't stand together, we wouldn't be here. The Coming Home Center is more than a building. It is a place that's been created with intent, with heart, and with the understanding our families deserve a place where they feel welcomed, heard, respected, and safe. For our families who carry so much, the grief, the unanswered questions, navigating the systems, and the weight that comes with being left behind. I want you to know you matter. Your voice matters, and your loved ones matter. This is a place where we can sit together and share tea, have a conversation, shed a tear, and some laughter, hold ceremony, and simply be together without having to explain who we are and why we are here. Our families need support, love. And that's what this place is. Every person who has contributed has left something, a piece of themselves here. And in this place, I'm grateful for that. And that's what makes the Coming Home Center meaningful. As you take the opportunity today to walk around, everything in this building has been gifted by our families. Everything in my office has been gifted by the families. As we move forward, I know and I hope this center becomes a place where our families know that they're not walking alone. A place where we can build bridges instead of barriers. A place where our teachings, our cultures, our ceremony, and our voices are respected. And most importantly, a place where we continue to move towards action. Work doesn't end today. In many ways, this is where the work begins. And it's even more important. We will continue to listen to our families. We will continue to stand beside and walk alongside the families. We will continue to honor those who are missing and those whose lives have been taken. And we will continue to create space where our people feel safe and they belong.
1: Dorothea Swift-Wolf talking about Saskatoon's new Coming Home Center, a special space to help support

0: for women and families who are dealing with trauma and violence. I'm Anna Mae Xavier, sitting in for Peter Mills on the 306. 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
5: I'm Salima Shivji. Midnight tonight, Ottawa time. That's when the U.S. import ban on some Canadian products comes into effect. We'll have reaction. Plus, Hockey Night in Canada will be back, featuring women's hockey this time. That's coming up on Your World Tonight at 6.
6: From CBC News, the World This Hour, I'm Martina Fitzgerald. The next move in the U.S. trade war will go into effect in just a few hours. The CBC's Nisha Patel has details.
7: The U.S. will ban imports of some alcoholic drinks as well as dairy byproducts, molasses, and motorcycles starting at 12:01 a.m. Eastern Time. The move creates greater uncertainty for businesses in specific sectors. About half of the roughly $2 billion in spirits produced annually in Canada is sold to the U.S., though the impact on the wider economy will be more muted.
8: So it's just a lost opportunity.
7: Nadia Sanchek was hoping to sell her wine to the U.S. market, but with the latest trade war escalation, the Ontario winery owner says she'll focus her efforts elsewhere.
8: We're doing trade missions to Japan and Singapore this year. So we're looking for other opportunities too.
7: There's been little movement on trade negotiations since talks broke off last month. U.S. officials claim they're comfortable with the current standoff and are in no rush to sign a deal. Nisha Patel, CBC News, Toronto.
6: It comes as Stelco announces that in order to survive tariffs that are squeezing sales, it will idle part of its operations at its plant in Hamilton, Ontario. That means laying off hundreds of workers. The union says effective October 9th, about 350 steelworkers will be laid off indefinitely. Stelco says as many as 500 people could be affected. Federal Industry Minister Melanie Joly slammed the decision to lay off workers, noting that Ottawa had offered to help Stelco weather the impact of U.S. tariffs. This is happening as the U.S. president unveils plans to build a $15 billion steel mill in Iowa.
9: Mesabi Metallics will be building the largest steel plant in American history. This steel will be mined, melted, and made right here in the USA.
6: Donald Trump says the plant should begin production by 2030 and produce 10 million tons of steel a year. Early voting is underway in Quebec's provincial election, and with 1 week to go, polls have the Parti Québécois favored to win on October 5th. What's less clear is if the party will be able to eke out a majority government. Sarah Levitt has more.
10: Outside an advanced polling station, voters run in to get out of the rain. The Quebec election campaign is in its final week, yet not much has changed people's minds along the way. The Parti Québécois remains the party with the most support, according to the latest polls. Antonin Yaccarini is a political analyst.
11: We don't know if it's going to be a minority, majority government, and we don't know how many seats the other parties will be able to win.
10: The PQ remains the party the most ardent in promising to hold a referendum on Quebec's sovereignty, but says it won't happen as long as Donald Trump is U.S. president. For voters, though, the economy has been front and center, with the ongoing trade war with the U.S. a worry. The cost of living, including housing, driving people to the polls. Sarah Levitt, CBC News, Montreal.
6: The Toronto Raptors are welcoming back Kawhi Leonard. He led the Raptors to the NBA championship in 2019 and then spent 7 years with the Los Angeles Clippers. One thing Leonard is not interested in talking to the media about now is the scandal that extended his time away from the Raptors.
12: I'm excited to be here. I know why, some of you guys came. You want to hear about the investigation, but talking with the NBA and the PA, I think the best decision is to move forward and focus on my time being a Toronto Raptor.
6: The deal to bring Leonard back was made and then on hold while the

NBA investigated him and the Clippers for circumventing the salary cap. The league fined Leonard $700,000 U.S., but opted to not suspend him or void his contract. And that is your World This Hour. For news anytime, just go to cbcnews.ca. For CBC News, I'm Martina Fitzgerald.

Good afternoon, Saskatchewan. It is Monday, September 28th. It's also National Drink Beer Day, so grab a pint or some kombucha. I'm Anna Mae Zeviar. This is the 306.

0: The city of Saskatoon says a tent encampment is unsanitary and unsafe, and it wants it gone. But the people living there say they have nowhere else to go. A Saskatoon judge has had the say about what is happening next, and we will hear from Phil Tank about what will happen. As well, do you have cancer in your family? Would you want to take a blood test to see if cancer is detected in your DNA? There's a new test that can do just that. We will talk to our health contributor, Dr. Iris Gorfinkel, to hear more about it. Right now, David Shield is back with the latest news. Hey, David.
1: Hi, Anime. Well, as you just mentioned, a judge has adjourned a ruling on an injunction on a Saskatoon tent encampment. Lawyers were trying to stop the city from clearing tents from a site on 20th Street and Avenue K. The city's fire department says the encampment is unsafe and unsanitary. Police in Regina are warning people to be safe on the road. Over the past 10 days, police have seen 10 collisions in the city involving vehicles and pedestrians, cyclists, or e-scooter riders. The collisions have caused multiple injuries and one fatality. And QP and Child Care Now Saskatchewan will be holding town halls across the province. They want to talk to parents about struggles they've been facing due to changes in the child care funding model. Advocates say they want the provincial government to listen to them. And I'll have a full newscast for you coming up at 5:30.
0: All right. Thanks, David.
1: You're welcome.
0: CBC's David Shield with a look at the news stories we are following this hour. And we will have our meteorologist in the next hour for his full forecast. But for now, we're just going to take a quick look at the current conditions around the province. Right now in Regina, it's sunny and 19 degrees, and it is sunny and 19 in Saskatoon as well. Moose Jaw is also 19 degrees, same with Prince Albert and Swift Current. It's also sunny there. In Yorkton, it's 17 degrees and mostly cloudy, and an Estevan, it is 16. In LaRonge, it is mostly cloudy and 17. Maple Creek is our hot spot still at this hour. It's 20 degrees and it is nice and warm there. It's also sunny in North Battleford, just a little cooler at 18 degrees. Kindersley, it is partly cloudy and 19 degrees. And Lloydminster, it is partly cloudy and 18 degrees. Melfort, it's 19. And Weyburn is 18. And Meadow Lake is 17. Stony Rapids is our cool spot right now. It is just 12 degrees there, but it is sunny. And again in Regina, it is 19 degrees and sunny. And in Saskatoon, it is mostly sunny and 19 as well. Well, as you just heard, a judge in Saskatoon has reserved his decision on whether a homeless encampment in Saskatoon can be removed. Last week, an injunction was filed to stop the clearing of a tent community on a parking lot on Avenue K South. It's part of a larger encampment near 20th Street West and Avenue K South. The police and fire department tried to clear it a section last week, but work was stopped as they were met by protesters. CBC's Phil Tank was at today's injunction hearing, and he joins us now live. Hi, Phil.
2: Hi.
0: Hi. So tell us what the lawyer said, and the lawyer's pushing for an injunction. What did they say?
2: Well, there's only one lawyer. Crystal Fafard is seeking an injunction, and it's on her own behalf. And there was a lot of procedural arguments, like, does she have standing here? Does she have, you know, I'm not going to get into all of those. But, you know, the crux of the argument is that, you know, removing this encampment will bring irreparable harm.

0: That was the word irreparable harm used by her to the people because they're forming a community there. They're safe. There's safety in numbers. Otherwise, they'll be scattered across all Saskatoon. And lawyers for the city and the Attorney General of the province argued that she had not proved what the irreparable harm would be. So, you know, then the judge, the lawyer, Crystal Fafard, acknowledged she filed this very quickly. She's a corporate lawyer. This isn't really her specialty. And the judge repeatedly said to her, you know, you can't introduce that. You have to base this injunction on this very narrow affidavit that she swore.
1: Okay, so she was saying on the news last week that the place that people had set up their camps, it was safe, there were no drugs, yet the fire department was saying many, many things to the contrary. So what did the city's lawyer have to say about all of that?
0: Well, because the lawyer is the one applying for the encampment, so they're basically taking her evidence and using it. So she asked that the portion of application by the city, you know, who don't want this injunction going ahead. She asked that the part of their injunction part of their application be removed, specifically about what the fire chief was saying, because she was saying there was not enough specifics there. There was, you know, the locations weren't named, and it wasn't clear where it was. Whether that's going to happen, of course, is up to the judge. He didn't say, no, I'm going to not look at that. But so there's issues on both sides. Both the city and the province pointed out that she had accidentally, Crystal Fafard, identified herself as a member of the encampment when she filed it. And so she corrected that. The judge said, I'm not going to hold that against you. I understand this was filed quickly, but of course she's not living at the encampment. She's perfectly acknowledged that you know, this was done in a hurry and that it's not her expertise. But so she's basically filed this as someone who's a homeless advocate and advocating for these people.
1: Mm-hmm. So now, just in case people didn't really hear what I was just referring to about the dangers or, you know, the lack of drugs that Crystal Fafard is saying is down there, can you just give us a sense of what both sides are saying about this area?
0: Well, right. Fire department is saying that this is an unsafe area and that it's unsanitary. There's problems with refuse and other things. And of course, it's right next to the train tracks too. And so when I was there earlier today, and I could see those people walking up and down along the train tracks nearby. I'm not saying all those people were necessarily with the encampment, but you can see where that would maybe pose an issue living nearby. Of course, there's houses nearby as well. So, the advocates, including Crystal Fafard, argued that they're clearing the garbage, they're making sure that this is all taken care of, and that these people have nowhere else to go. And if you break up this encampment, they're just going to have to move somewhere else because there's not enough shelter spaces. And that was one of the other arguments that I'm not sure how much the judge will put weight into, because again, it was not part of her affidavit, but like we know that there's not as many shelter spaces as there are homeless people in Saskatoon.
1: Mm-hmm. And do you have any idea how many people are actually living down there right now?
0: Yeah, I asked David Findlay, who was an advocate there. He said there's anywhere from 100 to 150. The estimate that the city had from last week was 100. I don't think there's 100 tents. There's dozens of tents for sure. But so there's obviously, you know, people, you know, families living, or people, more than one person living in one tent. So that's the estimate. There's no official estimate from the city, but it appears to have grown since last week.
1: And do you know if there have been housing advocates coming down and like trying to find housing for the people that are there in the meantime?
0: Well, we heard at City Council last week that there have been people who, you know, that the people at the site have refused, you know, to, help, that they have, you know, have. And now, I don't know if that's everybody, but I don't know actually whether there have been, people. It's sort of a given that there are not as many shelter spaces. I mean, she cited about 700

0: 100 shelter spaces of various, like some temporary, some permanent in Saskatoon, 700 to 800, somewhere in there. And of course, we know the last homeless count was like 1931, and that was a year ago. And that, you know, homeless counts are generally thought to be lower than, or lower than the reality.
1: So tell us why the judge decided to reserve his decision then today.
0: Yeah, I think he just wanted some time with this. Again, it's he acknowledged this is this needs to be taken care of, that this is an immediate concern. There's a public interest here. He said he wants to rule in 24 hours, but could not guarantee that because of other things on his menu. And you know, somewhat ironically, since there are you know, since there was a lot of Indigenous people living here, and it's become an Indigenous issue, Truth and Reconciliation Day is Wednesday. So I don't know. Mm-hmm. Either. The judge didn't say specifically, but he said it could be later in the week before his decision comes down.
1: So basically, if he says yes to the injunction, everything stays put. But if he does not, then what will happen?
0: Well, this is what they're, what she's actually applying for is a temporary injunction, and she basically wants the shelter spaces found for all the people, or some sort of resolution for the people before they can go in and clean this area up. I will say both the lawyer and David Findlay, the advocate who's actually living there, are very pessimistic that the ruling is going to go their way. They acknowledge, like, you know, Crystal Fafard acknowledges this was done in a rush and there's shortcomings to it. And she's hoping that the judge will be able to look past those. You know, David Findlay made it sound like, the judge had already ruled against the injunction. He was, he said he teared up in the courtroom as he was listening to, and it was quite a scene because David Findlay is visually impaired. He's carrying a white cane, and he used it for emphasis while talking to reporters outside the courthouse. And it was fairly emotional.
1: Yeah, it sounds like that. So you've been in court, you've been down at the encampment, you've spoken to neighbors and people that are staying there. What else have you heard from people?
0: I have not spoken to people at the encampment site. I don't know. You know, it's difficult because there's obviously some people who are, and the protesters have every right to protest peacefully. You know, you just feel like, maybe you're walking into someone's home, right? If you're, this is obviously where these people are living, and do they necessarily want to be bothered? Do they want to, do they necessarily want to talk, or are they, so I can imagine that, but I can imagine there's a fair bit of apprehension right now because, the feeling from the people who were in the courthouse representing them was not particularly optimistic.
1: Okay. So sorry about that. I think it must have been Jeremy, our other reporter that was down there talking to different people. I know CBC News has spoken to some. So yep. What is next now, given the decision on its way? What are we waiting for now?
0: Well, I guess we'll wait for tomorrow or later this week. We're going to hear from the judge. The judge can either allow the injunction or rule against it. Again, this is a temporary measure. It's not permanent. The lawyer for the city, and especially the attorney, the reason the attorney general was involved is because, the fire chief's discretion to decide what's safe and what isn't comes from provincial legislation. So if you're saying that violates that these people's rights have violated the charter of their charter rights to security of the person or life, liberty, however you want to interpret it, then you're kind of suggesting that the provincial legislation underlying this is not charter compliant. And of course, that's a much wider issue, which is, you wonder why is the province getting involved in this situation? Well, that's why, because, the trespass law, the city owns this land. They could potentially bring that in, but it's not, because the trespass law was not part of the application, it's not being considered right now. But if, say, the city, the injunction is, the judge rules in favor of the injunction, the city could maybe say, okay, this is a simple, more simple matter now. This is simply they're trespassing on our land, which is, anyone who owns private land could probably relate to that.
1: Yes, exactly. Okay, thank you so much, Phil, for breaking this down for us.
0: No, thanks for having me.
1: That's the CBC's

Phil Tank in Saskatoon. We're going to go to some music now. Mimi Obasawan is a Franco-Ontarian Abenaki folk musician. She has just released a new album called Evoke. This track is called I Can Be Sure.

0: That song is called I Can Be Sure. It's a new song from Mimi Obonsawin. Well, Hockey Night in Canada will be back on CBC later this year. Starting on Saturday, December 5th, the Professional Women's Hockey League games will be aired on the network. This comes after CBC announced in mid-June it would no longer broadcast NHL games after it and national rights holder Rogers Sportsnet were unable to come to an agreement on a new deal. Brianne Jenner was the first player signed to the PWHL expansion team in Hamilton. She spoke earlier about what today's news means to her and the league.
1: You know, I never would have dreamt growing up that I'd have an opportunity to play in a league with this much support and infrastructure and truly professional. And now to know that, you know, I have the opportunity to potentially do one of those iconic Hockey Night in Canada interviews with the towel around your neck, it's never something I would have thought was possible. I hope we just continue that upward trajectory.
0: For more, we've got Carissa Duncan with us. She's a reporter with CBC Sports. Hi, Carissa.
2: Hi there. How are you doing?
0: Great. So we just heard from PWHL player Brianne Jenner. And so how significant is this deal for professional women's hockey?
2: Well, it's huge. I think it's huge for women's hockey. And it's also a big evolution for, I think, what's a pretty iconic brand. I mean, we just heard Brianne Jenner there talking about her memories watching those interviews with the white towels around the neck. She also talked about being a kid and watching Hockey Night in Canada on a Saturday night with her mini sticks. And I think a lot of people have memories like that of Hockey Night in Canada. So it's just really good to see that live on, but to take on a new life and really give women's hockey the platform that it deserves.
0: Yeah, it must be very special for them. So what are some of the other details that stand out for you about this deal?
2: Well, I think the thing that's really special to me, and this has been the case since CBC started airing PWHL games, but, you know, continues to be the case and probably on a greater scale this year, is just, it's not just about putting the games on. It's about everything that goes with that, the storytelling.

0: so you can get to know the women on the ice. The panel to analyze the game before and after the game and in between the periods. Those are things that we haven't always seen in women's hockey historically, in women's sports in general, not really just in hockey. So I think it really shows CBC's investment in the PWHL and investment in women's sports to have that. And then the other thing that stands out to me that I think is going to be really fun is that we're going to see a Canadian team play in each of these games. So I think it's a really good chance to kind of elevate some of these regional rivalries. You think about watching the Toronto Maple Leafs and the Montreal Canadiens on Hockey Night in Canada on Saturday nights and how special that rivalry is. And I think that, you know, whether it's the Montreal Victoire and the Toronto Scepters or the Ottawa Charge and the new Hamilton team, I think we're going to see some pretty fun rivalries develop here.
1: There will be, so people can learn a lot and they can see all these fun rivalries. So what do we know about the business side of things with the PWHL? Are they okay financially and organizationally going into the season?
0: Yeah, I mean, you know, we don't have exact financial details, but certainly the league is still very much in a startup phase. The league isn't making money yet at this point. And in fact, every new team, I think it's safe to say that the league spends more money to get those teams off the ground. And there are four new teams coming into the league this season. So there's been a lot of coverage and I think, you know, concern and questions around owner Mark Walter and several ongoing investigations involving his insurance businesses, including an FBI investigation in the U.S. But we do know there are other investors in the league. The league welcomed outside investors, two new outside investors just a couple of months ago. So I don't think that this is a situation where we're going to see a league shut down overnight or anything like that, like we've seen in the past, but it's something to watch in the future for sure.
1: Okay. Well, women's hockey is definitely an international sport. So how do you think this new Hockey Night in Canada deal is going to be attracting more attention and talent into this league?
0: Well, I think it's already the best women's hockey league in the world. And all of, you know, I'd say all, most, if not all of that international talent is already in the league. We saw a few more players come over this summer from Europe. You know, there's definitely some talent coming out of the college ranks that might not be in the league yet. But I think where this deal will really, benefit is just introducing more people across Canada to women's hockey and the PWHL. And maybe that's people who are used to watching hockey on a Saturday night, but maybe they've never seen the PWHL, or maybe they follow women's hockey during the Olympics, but aren't really sure in the years in between how to keep up with it. So I think it's a really good opportunity for more Canadians to access it for free and get a sense of what women's hockey is all about.
1: Definitely. And I feel like a lot of people have been watching the women's NBA as well, and maybe that will bring more hockey fans to the women's league. So as a fan, what are you most interested in watching come December 5th when Hamilton takes on Montreal for that very first game on the new Hockey Night in Canada?
0: Yeah, I mean, I think it's going to be a good game. I think those are two of the teams that I would sort of put at the top tier of the league at the beginning. And, you know, that's, obviously, Hamilton hasn't played a game yet. That's a brand new team, but they've got a lot of talent. Brienne Jenner, who we heard from earlier. Saskatchewan's own Emily Clark. Obviously, people in Saskatoon are always rooting for her. So in Montreal, seen a lot of changes after winning the championship. Notably, their captain, Marie-Philippe Poulin, had major off-season knee surgery. So we don't know when we're going to see her this season, if at all. But, you know, I'm just most excited to see a rivalry start to build with Hamilton and all of these other teams, and maybe Montreal Hamilton is going to be appointment viewing. I think it's going to be fun to find out.
1: We will see. Thank you so much.
0: Thank you very much for having me.
1: Carissa Donkin is a reporter with CBC Sports. And as Carissa mentioned, Saskatoon's very own Emily Clark will be on ice for the first PWHL game on Hockey Night in Canada.
2: I think it's an incredible step for our league to be able to have CBC's Hockey Night in Canada. I mean, it's been an iconic part of Canadian sport culture for, almost a century. So for us now in the PWHL to be able to have that primetime visibility and slot, it's incredibly exciting. You know, hockey was such a pillar of our family's tradition, and anything that we do, if either we're playing mini sticks or shooting pucks in the backyard, and definitely tuning into Hockey Night in Canada as a kid. And I actually remember one night watching with my dad, and I've told this story before, but there was a

0: player making his debut. And they shared this story on Hockey Night in Canada that he had written, "One day I'm going to play in the NHL," and wrote it on a piece of paper. And I did the same thing that night, but for the national team, because of course there wasn't a league at the time. So now for this next generation to get to see us play professionally is pretty cool. It would have meant everything to to me when I was a young hockey player watching, you know, you get to see the men play, and you know, you get to know their stories, and you're pretending to be them on the driveway, and you know, not having, getting to have aspirations to play professionally hockey yourself. So now that there's another generation that won't know any different, that can see themselves in us, is pretty cool. I've definitely felt a warm welcome already from the city, and I really cannot wait to get going, especially, you know, that our first games of the season will be on Hockey Night in Canada. It just seems more special. You know, of course, with an expansion team, there's a lot of new for us to go through, but, you know, I want to win, and I'm ready to compete from day one. So definitely been extra motivated this offseason to show up my best for training camp. If there's anything the previous 3 years have told us, it's every single game matters. It's always a race to the finish for playoffs. Every point, every goal makes a difference. So no matter what game you're tuning into, it's going to be an important game. And I think from Hamilton, you can expect a really hard-working, skilled team. And I'm really excited to see what we put on the ice.
1: Saskatoon's Emily Clark will play for Hamilton against the Montreal Victoire this Saturday on Hockey Night in Canada. The time now is 5:30. Here's David Shield with the CBC News.
2: Thanks, Anna Mae. Good afternoon. Regina police are asking drivers and pedestrians to follow the rules of the road, be aware of their surroundings, and obey speed limits when driving or riding e-bikes and scooters. Police say they've responded to 10 collisions involving vehicles and pedestrians, cyclists, or e-scooter riders over the past 10 days. According to police, those collisions have led to multiple injuries and one fatality. Inspector Jason Gunderson says the Traffic Safety Unit is enforcing traffic laws and bylaws to keep the roads safe.
3: We hope that enforcement changes behavior out there, but again, they're called collisions and sometimes they occur, and we do our best to prevent them. But at the same point, it takes everybody to be responsible on the roadway to help reduce the numbers.
2: Gunderson says charges have been laid in relation to three of the collisions. He says the rest are still under investigation. The future of a tent encampment on the west side of Saskatoon could rest with whether removing it will cause irreparable harm. A judge reserved his decision on an injunction to stop the fire department from clearing the tents, but homeless advocates were pessimistic the ruling will go their way. Lawyer Crystal Fafard admits she prepared the application in a hurry. The judge says he wants to rule within 24 hours, but it could take longer. About 100 to 150 people are said to be living at the camp at 20th Street and Avenue K. A tearful advocate living at the camp says he's willing to get arrested. Over the weekend, a 19-year-old woman from Nipawin died in a single car rollover near Aylsham. It happened southeast of town on a grid road. Carrot River RCMP, local fire, and EMS all responded, but she was declared dead at the scene. RCMP are investigating with the assistance of a collision reconstructionist. A Saskatoon man will serve an 18-month community-based sentence for his hateful posts online. For the first 6 months, Brandon Taylor Moore will be on house arrest. He must also delete all of his posts from a certain time period on his account on X, formerly Twitter. The 45-year-old pleaded guilty to publicly inciting hatred against Jewish people. Jewish community members in Saskatoon and from across Canada spoke in court about how dangerous his posts were and the anxiety and fear they provoked. Moore said in court that as he watched what was happening to children in Gaza, he felt he needed to speak up, but the sentencing judge noted Moore shouldn't allow those issues to color his perspective on the good people who are his neighbors, and that there is no room for hateful invective in our society. At 5:33, it's 19 degrees in Regina, 19 degrees in Saskatoon. This is CBC News. Court has been adjourned for a fifth time for a Regina police officer charged with violating Saskatchewan's Privacy Act. Constable Clinton Duquette is charged with inappropriately using internal police records to access private

0: private information on his former romantic partner and others 67 times over a three-year period. His lawyer spoke on his behalf this morning. Duquette was not present in court. He's scheduled to appear next October 19th. Trish Elliott, an advocate, showed up today in support of one of the alleged victims. She says the court process is showing women a reason not to come forward.
1: It took a citizen's petition, a petition and an open letter over 1,000 signatures to even like get it taken this far to the lightest possible charges, because these aren't criminal charges, and criminal charges are needed in cases like this.
0: Advocates are calling for an independent query to ensure that the justice system is more supportive of survivors of privacy breaches and intimate partner violence. And CUPE Saskatchewan is sounding the alarm on childcare in the province. They're saying childcare and early learning is moving away from being affordable and accessible, and say the changes to the provincial childcare funding model have been felt. CUPE represents 300 workers in the childcare sector. Kent Peterson is CUPE's president. He says it's time to turn the grassroots to learn about what parents are struggling with.
2: When childcare doesn't work, our economy doesn't work. Workers can't get to their jobs, employers struggle to fill positions, and communities struggle to grow. That's why CUPE Saskatchewan and Childcare Now are hosting public town halls across the province to hear directly from people affected by these decisions and discuss solutions.
0: A Regina Town Hall is being held tonight. It's at the Regina Humane Society at 7 o'clock. And anime, that's the news at 5:30.
3: Thanks so much, David.
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3: CBC's David Shield with your local news this hour, and he will be back with another news update just before 6 o'clock.
4: The U.S. has taken a major step in approving a blood test that can detect 50 cancers. This has massive implications in how we practice medicine, potentially. Join me, family doctor and health contributor, Dr. Iris Gorfinkel, as I separate the hype from the evidence. Coming up on the 306.
3: Well, CBC Saskatchewan meteorologist Alistair Alders is now in the studio live with a look at the weather. Hi, Alistair.
5: Hi, NMA. Well, a pretty nice day out there. A nice weekend, too, for many, although we did see temperatures start to trend cooler, and we did have some unsettled weather, especially for our northern areas. Now, the weather was settled for most of us today, but we did have a few showers and heavier cloud cover in the southeast corner, and then otherwise lots of sunshine for southern and central Saskatchewan. Radar indicating perhaps some isolated showers right now from Isle of Crosse and Buffalo Narrows to north of LaLosh, but if they are reaching the ground, they should be fairly light and isolated. Now, as we go through the night tonight, mainly clear to partly cloudy for southern and central Saskatchewan, except partly cloudy in the southeast corner with a diminishing chance of showers this evening. Partly to mainly cloudy for the Churchill region and the far north. We do have that isolated chance of a shower out there, but there will be an increasing chance of showers in the far north west corner, say around Lake Athabasca before morning. Overnight lows will range between 2 and 10 degrees, although parts of the southwest and southeast corners and as well the Churchill region look to range about 9 to 12 degrees. And then tomorrow we have a low pressure system that we'll be tracking in more so along the border with the Northwest Territories. So that's going to bring cloud cover and showers over the far north into the Churchill region, progressing from west to east throughout the day. In central and southern Saskatchewan, we could see some fog patches in the morning. Otherwise, a mix of sun and cloud tomorrow. Certainly more clouds than sun at times, but overall a pleasant day, and temperatures, you know, while not as warm as they were, you know, towards the end of last week, are still above seasonal. Temperatures expected into the low 20s over southern Saskatchewan will be in the upper teens to near 20 for central regions. With the heavier cloud cover and showers through the Churchill region and the far north, it will be cooler there, highs in the low and mid-teens, but that is still near to just above seasonal at this time of year. So all in all, not doing too bad temperature-wise, although if you are looking for, you know, those 30s we had late last week, nothing to show in the forecast as we go over the next 7 days in terms of heat in that range. Now, we will also have increasing westerly winds as we go throughout the day tomorrow, gusting to 40 and 50 in southern Saskatchewan. We'll see some gusts possibly to 60 in the southwest corner. Winds will gust between 30 and 50 for central regions, and upwards of 30 for the Churchill region. Generally lighter in the far north before winds in the north pick up as we go through the middle of the week. And that's because this area of low pressure very slow.

0: to move out, slowly tracking from near the border with the Northwest Territories into northern Manitoba and lingering through the middle of the week. So that's going to keep some clouds and showers in that part of the province, maybe even mixing with some wet flurries as we go Wednesday night into Thursday. A stray shower could move through southern and central Saskatchewan tomorrow night into Wednesday, but overall, it's a fairly bright and dry forecast for southern and central Saskatchewan. It will be windy. Temperatures generally near seasonal, you know, mid-teens anime, so all in all, not looking too bad. In terms of rain, you know, in my 7-day for Regina and Saskatoon, which you can catch shortly on CBC Saskatchewan News at 6 and again at 11, there's really no rain to talk about. And perhaps, you know, after trending back to seasonal, maybe back towards the 20s near the end of the 7-day.
1: Nice. It's sort of the perfect end to the summer where there's a bit of leaves out there. It's getting a bit chillier and we can wear sweaters and embrace pumpkin spice.
0: Yes. You know, needing the jacket or the heavier sweater in the morning, but then maybe just the lighter sweater for the afternoon.
1: Exactly. All right. Thank you so much, Alistair.
0: You're welcome.
1: Alistair Alders is our meteorologist here on the 306. Turning to medical news now, a blood test that can detect more than 50 types of cancer has been given the nod by U.S. Food and Drug Administration Advisory Group. It's an important step before final approval. Joining us to explain is our health contributor, Dr. Iris Gorfinkel. She is a family physician and a clinical researcher. Hello.
2: A warm hello to you, Anna May.
1: So I have heard of cancer tests that are checking for genes, but this is different. So tell us how this one works.
2: Yeah, so it's called the gallery test, as in a gallery of cancers. Now, tests like it are called liquid biopsies, but unlike a regular biopsy, the gallery test does not check for cancer cells. It looks for the DNA released by cancer cells. So as it turns out, live cancer cells release these tiny bubbles packed with genetic material, DNA, RNA, right into the bloodstream. That's one of the major ways that cancers spread. Dead cancer cells also release genetic material in the bloodstream, whether they die naturally or are killed by the body's immune system. But not all cancers behave the same way. Some spill lots of DNA early on in the cancer. Others spill very little. Still others spill no DNA into the bloodstream. Each cancer is unique, but that is what the gallery test is looking for, the DNA.
1: Okay, so which early cancers would you say this gallery test is best at detecting?
2: The ones that shed the most DNA, and ideally the earliest. These also tend to be the most aggressive and most deadly cancers. So out of the 50 cancers it tests for, it reliably detects 5 before they've spread. The other 45 are detectable only after they've spread, if at all. So according to the company's own data, the test can detect nearly every case of liver and bile duct cancer and about 3 out of 5 cases of pancreas and head and neck cancers. It can also detect, importantly, about 1/2 of ovarian cancers. These are deadly cancers. We mostly don't have good screening tests for them. And what the gallery test isn't nearly as good at detecting are cancers that do not shed DNA early. In fact, the test is going to miss the vast majority of early cases in 45 out of 50 cancers it tests for. This includes early cancers of the lung, esophagus, and stomach. And that's because they tend to shed DNA late. Now, to its credit, when the gallery test does detect cancer, it's right 997 times out of 1,000. It rarely sounds a false alarm. But when the test is normal, it's definitely not an all clear for the 50 cancers it's tested for.
1: Okay, that's interesting. So we have commonly heard that detecting a cancer earlier is better, but do you not see it that way?
2: Well, over 7 in 10 cancer tests are due to cancers we do not have screening tests for. But there's a solid reason why. You know, a great screening test has to be accurate. Is this accurate enough? Question mark. The condition it detects has to be common. A lot of these cancers are not.

0: that common. It has to be serious with an effective treatment and a clear path for clinicians like me to follow. This does not meet that grade. The test also has to be cost-effective and show that its harms aren't greater than the benefits. You know, this is a tall order. Changing when a person learns they have cancer isn't the same thing as extending their life. There are several cancers that knowing early, yeah, it would give us a head start, but it wouldn't change when that person would have died. Take prostate cancer. Far more men are going to die with it than from it. We have to screen 1,000 men who are healthy with a PSA blood test to save one life. But that comes at the cost of 25 men being overdiagnosed, being treated for a cancer that never would have harmed them in the first place.
1: Oh, geez. So which groups of people then might benefit? Because like you said, this cancer test works on some, not so great for others.
0: Right. So people should be at least 50. Age is the number one risk factor for cancer. This is definitely not for people 21 or under. It's not for pregnant people. It's not for people who've already been diagnosed with cancer and are being actively treated. It is a test to consider. This is a one-on-one talk with a clinician. And people genetically predisposed or where there's a really strong family history of cancer. It may be useful in people at really high risk, chronic smokers, chronic, you know, alcohol intake, chronic obesity. It took the U.S. FDA advisory panel a very lively debate to finally conclude that screening is better than no screening. And it is true. We do not have screening tests for cancers of the pancreas and ovary. But whether or not this test will save lives needs more study. They also advised that the company drop the word early from its detection claims so people would understand that it's actually detecting 45 out of the 50 cancers in late stages. Now, there's also the risk that people who've done the test may be less inclined to follow through with proven screening tests like mammograms.
1: Hmm. So as a family doctor, would you recommend this to your patients?
0: I'm not convinced. It is a one-on-one conversation for sure, but an early diagnosis by itself isn't enough to make the grade for screening. Investigations and treatments also cause harm, psychologically, physically, socially, financially. We also do not have clear guidelines on what to do when a cancer, especially a rare one, is picked up by the Galleri test. And then there's the cost. Brace yourself. Up to $2,100 out-of-pocket dollars.
1: Ouch.
0: Yeah. Health Canada reviewed the application and refused to approve it. Private health plans are not going to cover the cost. But that said, it's still available, primarily in private, you know, Tony clinics like in Ontario and British Columbia. The fact is, very few screening tests are proven to make us live longer. Pap smears for cervical cancer, mammograms for breast cancer, poop tests for colorectal cancer, CAT scans of the chest in people who have smoked a very long time. But that's about it. The financial incentive for the makers of this test is astronomical. The reason so few screening tests meet the bar is because diagnosing cancer early enough isn't enough. Until the test proves we're going to live longer or healthier lives, we may be acting more out of fear and hype and less on the basis of evidence.
1: All right. Thank you so much to think about and for people to speak to their own doctor about.
0: Many thanks for having me.
1: Dr. Iris Gorfinkel is our health contributor and joins us on Mondays.

0: That was Jeremy Fisher with Goodbye Blue Monday. Well, the way we watch stuff is changing. We're going out to the movies less and streaming more from our home on our couches. At the same time, we're also spending more time on our phones scrolling. Maybe you're doing it right now. And that, as producer Danielle Nerman finds, is changing the kind of content we consume.
1: Ryan Kraft was spending a lot of time on TikTok, watching reels, mostly about travel and cooking. Then one day, the algorithm threw something completely different at him.
2: I came across this video and I was like, oh, this is interesting. And I'm someone who finds...
1: It was kind of like a Hallmark movie crossed with a soap opera.
3: Look at you. I wouldn't be caught dead wearing a potato sack like that.
1: It had teen drama, romance, and betrayal.
4: What the hell? She's stealing my identity.
2: The acting is not like Oscar worthy, I would say, but it's fun to watch.
1: What Ryan had stumbled across was a microdrama, a movie sliced up into really short segments, rolled out over 50 to 100 episodes.
2: And it gets right to like a cliffhanger in the story, and then it stops.

0: Ups.
1: That's how they hook you. The first 5 to 10 episodes are free. Then you have to either sit through a bunch of ads or pay to keep going. That's what Ryan did so he could watch all 85 episodes of True Heiress versus Fake Queen Bee.
0: I'm somewhat embarrassed to say that I probably spent $40 or $50 watching it. I was on vacation and I was like, nope.

0: million viewers of vertical content. That's roughly half of China's total internet users.
1: Joseph Rebick is with Deloitte Canada's media and entertainment practice. He says last year, China's microdrama industry made more money than movies on the big screen. And everyone is getting in on the business. Monica Dahlman says here in Canada, vertical content is boosting the film and TV industry, which took a hit during COVID and the writer's strike. She's a casting director and vertical film consultant in Vancouver.
2: They actually are what has been keeping the lights on for a lot of companies. Like, I've talked to gear houses, I've talked to catering companies, and they said that if it hadn't been for verticals, they just would have gone out of business.
1: By some estimates, 50 microdramas were filmed every month across Canada last year, and Monica says that number is just going to keep growing.
2: So right now, like, every studio, every network, without exception, is coming up with their own version of vertical viewing.
1: But industry expert Joseph Rebick says vertical content isn't trying to compete with your Netflix subscription or chill time at home in your jammies.
0: They're looking at capitalizing on the moments in between commuting to work, the moments of waiting for your kids as they finish their activities. Those are the type of moments that historically broadcast television and linear television have struggled to engage with.
1: So vertical videos are hoping to pull you away from watching kooky cat reels on Instagram or however else you like to kill time on your smartphone. As Ryan Kraft scrolls through some of the titles on his microdrama app,
3: Fiance's Betrayal, Dante's Inferno, Reborn to Love Mr. Right.
1: He knows a lot of it is just clickbait, but he's here for it.
3: Dear Husband, Delete My Number. Wrong Wedding Room, Right Groom. this is just my list. Oh, good Lord. Okay.
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4: 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And then here on CBC Radio 1, it's As It Happens and Your World Tonight. And you can join us again tomorrow here on the 306 from 4 to 6. I am Anna Mae Zeviar sitting in for Peter Mills. Thanks for listening and have a great night.

0: I'm David Shield with a look at the news headlines. Court was adjourned again for a Regina police officer charged with violating the province's Privacy Act. An advocate says this is the fifth time Constable Clinton Duquette's case has been adjourned. The advocate says it amounts to continual punishment for victims. A Saskatoon man will serve an 18-month community sentence for making hateful posts online. The 45-year-old man pleaded guilty to publicly inciting hatred against Jewish people. The judge said there is no room for hateful invective in our society. And I'll have a full newscast for you coming up at 7 o'clock.
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3: 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Earl Spencer on the Diana he knew on The Current.
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4: Hi, I'm Chris Howden. The King of Calypso has died. We'll remember the late Slinger Francisco, better known as the Mighty Sparrow, a Trinidadian singer with an unmistakable voice that our guest describes as magic.